0: Socialist candidates in Michigan, particularly in the critical U.S. Senate race there, particularly as progressive former public health expert Dr. Abdul El Sayed appears to have won his race on Tuesday night, but through by much, much less than the pre-election polls had suggested that he would win in a pretty much must-win contest this November for Democrats against Republican former Congressman Mike Rogers for the U.S. Senate. We will get to all of that shortly, along with John Nichols, but there was a bunch of other stuff of note in Tuesday's primary elections in five states: Missouri, Kansas, Virginia, Washington State, and yes, the battleground swing state of Michigan. But let's begin with some marquee and very selective, I guess, perhaps even more clarifying contests and referendums on the ballot yesterday in some of the redder states that were holding statewide primaries and other contests on Tuesday, kicking off with my old home state of Missouri, which used to be, at least when I lived there, among the purplest states in the union, only to become supposedly redder and redder and redder over the years since I left, for which I blame myself.
1: You should.
0: Though it was helped along, no doubt, by Republican gerrymandering in the state. But if last night's results on a number of proposed constitutional amendments are any indication, the Missouri electorate is anything but in the bag for Republicans these days, it seems to me. First, the one contest that you may have already heard about coming out of Missouri, as the media, justifiably perhaps in this case, have been focusing on the divide in the Democratic electorate of late between the more progressive, socialist-leaning faction of the party versus the more centrist establishment set. To that end, in Missouri, at least, or more specifically in the very Democratic city of St. Louis and its associated urban areas that comprise the state's first U.S. House district, the establishment faction of the party held their own against the progressive left, with Representative Wesley Bell, a union-backed moderate, fending off a primary challenge from former Congresswoman Cori Bush, a Democratic socialist, in a rematch from just 2 years ago when Bell unseated Bush. And, well, Bell has held on to the nomination there. Her attempted comeback, Bush's attempted comeback this year, was brought to a quick end on Tuesday as she, a critic of Israel and member of the so-called Squad, a group of progressive women of color in Congress, she was rather easily defeated by Bell by what appears to be about 25 points. But I was more interested in Missouri's and the voters' statewide response there to a number of constitutional amendments on the ballot on Tuesday, in which, in a very clean sweep, measures put forward by and or supported by the establishment Republican Party in the Show Me State went down, all of them, and by enormous numbers.
1: Decisively.
0: Let's step through a few of them, most notably Amendment 4, which would have radically changed the way that constitutional amendments would appear, would be approved, I should say, by voters in the state. Amendment 4 went down by an enormous 80% to 20% defeat by the electorate. The measure, supported by state Republican legislative leaders, would have raised the threshold for citizen initiative constitutional amendments in the state, making it harder for voters to both place measures, citizens to place measures on the statewide ballot, or to see those measures passed, even while not raising the threshold for the GOP-dominated legislature to amend the state constitution. So they get to go by the bare minimum, just winning a majority. Everyone else has to jump through all of these hoops. It would have implemented more difficult requirements for placing citizen-initiated amendments onto the ballot in the first place, by adding new higher signature requirements and new geographic distribution rules, meaning more signatures overall and from all 8 congressional districts in the state. And passage of those amendments would have required not just the simple majority of voters that is currently required for constitutional amendment, but a majority of voters and a majority in each of the state's 8 congressional districts would have to approve any such measure, meaning you'd have to get, some of the rural, very right-wing districts in order to pass anything, as well as the more Democratic-leaning urban areas like St. Louis and Kansas City. Good luck with that. The Republican-backed measure that failed on Tuesday was largely in response to state voters soundly overturning a near-total abortion ban in 2024, not to mention recent citizen-led initiatives that successfully expanded Medicaid in Missouri, allowed recreational marijuana. Right-wingers were hoping with this new amendment to sort of preempt a likely wave of upcoming high-profile citizen initiatives, including an abortion rights amendment for the state constitution and potential measures, increasing minimum wage, voting access, health care, and more. But the attempt to block citizen-led democracy by Republicans in Missouri, it utterly crashed and burned among the statewide electorate on Tuesday by a 60-point margin, 80 to 20% against it. But that is not all, not by a long shot. Missouri's Amendment 5, also backed by the Republican right, would have eliminated the state's income tax.
1: Good Lord.
0: Yeah, replacing it with a more regressive sales tax approved eventually by the GOP-dominated state legislature and otherwise blocked voters' constitutional right to approve any new taxes for 5 years, even as individual income taxes currently make up some 67% of the state's general revenue. They were just going to do away with it, figure out how to fill that hole later. That measure was even more unpopular than the other one with the state's electorate on Tuesday. It went down by 66 points, 83 to 17. Womp, womp. And just one more for the moment out of Missouri before we move on to the next state. Amendment 1 would renew a sales tax that supports conservation and allow free entry to Missouri's state parks. Passed by a whopping 82 to 18%, echoing a similar 80% vote the last time that measure was on the ballot back in 2016. Missourians love their parks, and they don't mind a small sales tax to help pay to keep them clean, safe, and free for people to access. Just blistering rejections for Republican-supported initiatives in the supposedly red state of Missouri on Tuesday. An indication of what Republicans may hear from voters this November? We'll see. But the results in neighboring Kansas along these lines were similarly brutal for the GOP. First, State Senator Cindy Holscher, a populist Democrat who called for a moratorium on the construction of data centers, she defeated 2 other experienced Democratic politicians to win the nomination to succeed the state's 2-term Democratic governor, Laura Kelly, who actually endorsed one of the more centrist candidates, State Senator Ethan Corson. But Holscher won that race quite comfortably by 10 points. On Tuesday, she will face off with the Trump-endorsed Republican president of the state Senate, Ty Masterson, in November in Kansas, after Masterson easily came out on top in a 7-person race in a state that Republicans see as one of their best chances to flip a governor's mansion from blue to red this year. In the U.S. Senate race in Kansas, incumbent Republican Roger Marshall easily won the GOP nod to run again this year when it appears he will now be facing well-known pastor and Democratic moderate Adam Hamilton for what is believed to be a safe Republican seat this year if any of them are safe. In a wave year, of course, in a state that has twice elected a Democratic governor statewide, who knows what the voters might do if they get out and vote, and if those votes are counted as cast. What we do know, what we know that they did do on Tuesday, is solidly reject a measure supported by state Republicans that would have reformed the state Supreme Court to elect justices rather than have them vetted by a bipartisan committee and then nominated by the governor. This one is likely worth diving into more deeply than I have time for today. But in short, state Republicans have been getting more and more irritated with the high court since they keep accurately interpreting the state constitution. In a series of rulings in the mid-2010s, and in particular a 2019 ruling that the state constitution was found to, yes, protect the right to abortion. The state currently uses a merit-based system to select justices, an independent commission composed of five lawyers put on the commission by other lawyers and four non-attorneys picked by the governor. They choose candidates to interview for a vacancy on the court. The commission then nominates three of those candidates from that pool, and the governor picks the winner or picks the nominee. It's quite fair. It's remarkably transparent. Interviews with potential justices are even live streamed.
1: Wow. So an independent,
0: yes,
1: merit-based election,
0: yes,
1: process. That's,
0: yes,
1: just, that's just right out,
0: that's
1: for
0: what they want to get rid of. And in fact, that's why these Republicans, who are heavily funded in this constitutional matter by outside groups, including those tied to the Federal Society's Leonard Leo, who engineered the far-right capture and corruption of the U.S. Supreme Court. He's trying to do the same thing in Kansas now. That's why these Republicans want to do away with that and have voters elect justices by an unspecified process. It would likely include gerrymandered regional elections. You get it. North Carolina Republicans were successful in doing something similar. They switched to partisan Supreme Court elections back in 2018. Then they won a majority on the court after the 2022 midterms, and they quickly got results, including an about-face from the previous legitimate court majority on gerrymandering and voting rights and more. So good news in Kansas, voters didn't fall for it. They rejected that Republican statewide constitutional measure by 22 points, 61-39%. Good for you, Kansas. Moving on to Virginia, retired U.S. Army Major General and former National Security Council official Bert Mizusawa will be the Republican U.S. Senate candidate, taking on three-term Democratic incumbent Senator Mark Warner, who is widely expected to win this November. In Virginia's first congressional district, among the nation's most competitive this year, Shannon Taylor, a moderate-leaning candidate and county prosecutor backed by the House Democratic campaign arm, easily bested a seven-person field to take on long-serving Republican Congressman Rob Whitman, who ran uncontested himself on Tuesday. And in the state's second congressional district, Democratic primary voters chose former Rep. Elaine Luria to face Congresswoman Jen Kiggins, a Republican who defeated Luria previously back in 2022 in what is also expected to be one of the most competitive races in the nation this fall, as Democrats hope to win back a majority in the U.S. House. The district is home to several military bases. Both of those women running are Navy veterans. Out in the great state of Washington, Congresswoman Marie Glusenkamp Perez, an outspoken and considered to be vulnerable centrist Democrat, faced challengers on Tuesday in the state's top two primary from both her left and right. She came out on top nonetheless. First place to advance to the general election, when she will face off against the second placed candidate on Tuesday. That would be Republican state senator, Senate minority leader, and Trump endorsed Navy veteran John Braun. in the southwestern Washington State District. And now, with some of the wildest and, frankly, least predictable contests apparently on Tuesday, a few results from the great swing state of Michigan before we get to John Nichols, who will be able to offer much additional context for all that happened on Tuesday and perhaps beyond. Democratic Secretary of State Jocelyn Benson easily won her party's nod to become Michigan's gubernatorial nominee this year on Tuesday, as Democrats aim to hold control of the governor's mansion there, with two-term Democratic Governor Gretchen Whitmer now termed out in the swing state. Benson will face off against the Trump-endorsed one-term Congressman John James, who fairly easily defeated three other GOP candidates on Tuesday. James is a military veteran from Detroit. He would be the state's first black governor if elected in November, as Republicans hope to flip that governorship after 8 years of Democratic control in the battleground swing state in what is expected to be a very competitive race in a very competitive state this year, where Donald Trump won his presidential race just 2 years ago. That said, and I don't know if we can necessarily take anything from this, but given the very competitive race among Democrats in Michigan's Senate primary on Tuesday, with no contests on the Republican side in that race, so I don't know if we can, you know, the Senate race was very competitive for Democrats. So keeping that in mind, but on Tuesday, Democrats outpaced Republican voters in the Michigan governor's race by a lot, it seems to me.
1: You mean voter turnout?
0: Yeah. About 1.5 million voted in the Democratic gubernatorial primary. Just over 900,000 voted in the Republican contest, the Republican gubernatorial race. So, I don't know. Make of that what you will. It just kind of jumped out at me. Before we take a break and come back with John Nichols on all of this and on the surprisingly close Democratic Senate primary, pitting a very progressive former public health official against a four-term, more centrist congresswoman backed by the party establishment and a lot of money, a race highlighting starkly different visions for the future of the Democratic Party, as echoed in a number of U.S. House races on Tuesday in Michigan as well. Before we do all of that, I just want to make a quick note of this bizarre race today on the Republican side in Michigan, because I really don't know what to make of it, to be frank. In the Republican primary for Michigan's 8th congressional district, or for the GOP nomination to take on sitting Democratic Congresswoman Kristen McDonald Rivett, the Trump-endorsed Amir Hassan, a Navy veteran, a Department of Homeland Security official, lost to a guy by the name of Thomas Smith, a retired engineer, and he lost by a big margin. Tom Smith won more than 50% of the vote. Hassan got only 33% of the vote, a 17-point margin, and another candidate, Al Lemo, an anti-abortion candidate, won just over 16% of the vote. Well, ha, ha, ha, because Trump's candidate lost by a lot, by 17 points. But A, yes, he lost big, and B, here's the thing, he lost to a guy who dropped out of the race. Back in July, Smith suspended his campaign and endorsed Lemo, decrying Hassan, who is a quote, proud Muslim who respects all faith, but who later said he was, quote, 100% Christian and that Jesus Christ saved him when he chose a different path. Whatever. But when Smith dropped out and endorsed Lemo, he described Hassan as, quote, a possible Trojan horse candidate and lifelong Democrat. Now, I don't know if Hassan is a Trojan horse or a lifelong Democrat or a Muslim or a Christian, but apparently he was all right with Donald Trump, and yet he lost by 17 points to a guy who is no longer even in the race.
1: Okay.
0: in what Rachel Maddow described last night on MS Now as a, quote, Republican primary gone haywire. Pretty weird. I don't know. If I was Amir Hassan, I would ask for an inspection of the ballot programming in that district, to be frank, to make sure that the candidates weren't mixed up on the wrong lines or something. In any event, this is a competitive seat, or was. Congresswoman Kristen McDonald Rivett is going to be running against whoever is ultimately the candidate here in what the Cook Political Report describes as leans Democratic. But that means, yeah, it's a winnable district for Republicans normally. Now, who knows?
1: Wow.
0: More Michigan House primaries and the marquee Democratic U.S. Senate primary, where progressive Democrats are, let's say, keeping things lively in this year's elections. That's straight ahead as we are joined by the great John Nichols from neighboring Wisconsin, where he knows a thing or two, I think, about progressive Democrats and the Democratic Socialist Movement. That's straight ahead. I'm Brad Friedman. This is your Bradcast.
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0: 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Democratic primary voters appear to have ousted incumbent Michigan Congressman Shri Thanadar on Tuesday, nominating a Democratic socialist instead for a deep blue district in what the New York Times somewhat graphically describes as the latest sign of the party's hunger for new blood. Thanadar lost to State Rep. Donovan McKinney in the 13th Congressional District, which includes parts of Detroit and its suburbs. Both candidates are progressive and support policies like funding universal health care and abolishing ICE. But the 34-year-old McKinney, who is black and grew up in Detroit, has contrasted his background with that of the 71-year-old Thanadar, an Indian immigrant who was elected to Congress in 2022. Thanadar's victory that year left Detroit, a city that is roughly three-quarters black, without a black representative in Washington for the first time in decades. The primary also would appear to have highlighted Democratic voters' continued backlash against a number of lawmakers who support Israel. McKinney has condemned the war in Gaza as a, quote, genocide, and campaigned with fellow pro-Palestinian Democrats, including Dr. Abdul El-Sayed, the progressive candidate for U.S. Senate, who appears to have narrowly won that Michigan's marquee Senate race on Tuesday. We'll get to that in a second. Thanadar, in contrast, has consistently voted to fund aid for the Jewish state. While Mr. Thanadar had the endorsement of Democratic Minority Leader Hakeem Jeffries, McKinney secured the backing of several other members of the Congressional Black Caucus and of Senator Bernie Sanders of Vermont, who has spearheaded a string of insurgent Democratic primary victories this year. Thanadar was just the latest of a number of pro-Israel Democrats to fall to a challenge from the left this year. This summer, Representatives Diane DeGette of Colorado, Dan Goldman of New York City, Adriano Espaillat of New York were all defeated by what are regarded to be more progressive challengers, fueled by strong organization by the Democratic Socialists of America. Nonetheless, Thanadar, who routinely introduced articles of impeachment against Donald Trump and his cabinet members over the past year and a half, and had pledged to continue doing so if reelected, he pledged to support Mr. McKinney in the general election. Because of the district's overwhelming Democratic lean, McKinney is heavily favored to win in November. But he was hardly the only Bernie Sanders-backed Democratic socialist to win a Democratic nod on Tuesday. Progressive activist William Lawrence easily defeated two more centrist Democrats, including a former U.S. ambassador to Ukraine and a former Navy SEAL, to win the Democratic nomination for the U.S. House in Michigan's 7th Congressional District, one of the nation's most closely divided swing districts, where he will challenge two-term Republican Rep. Tom Barrett, who is considered vulnerable this year in, well, unlike the state's 13th, a battleground U.S. House district, raising the question that many Democrats seem to be quite nervous about this year. Can a Democratic socialist win in a battleground district? It's one thing to unseat someone like Thanedar in Detroit or Goldman in New York City in deep blue districts, but it could be quite another matter, at least, a so far unanswered question in any event, as to whether more progressive candidates like William Lawrence can unseat

0: Today, forcing that question in a big way, of course, is the very narrow victory of Michigan's apparent Democratic nominee for the U.S. Senate, the Sanders-endorsed former public health specialist Abdul El-Sayed, who, as we go to air, has now been called by AP and other media outlets as the winner of Tuesday's much-watched Democratic U.S. Senate primary in Michigan, defeating the more centrist, establishment-backed Congresswoman Haley Stevens by what appears to be just less than 1% of the vote, or about 15,000 votes out of more than 1.5 million cast in the race. As Talking Points Memo's Kate Riga characterizes the race today, it was much closer than polls foretold, with a late glut projecting as much as a double-digit El-Sayed victory. But the acrimonious race has become a microcosm for the bigger questions bedeviling the Democratic primary, she writes. Have establishment Democrats 2024 their way to irrelevance, or can lefty Democrats translate grassroots enthusiasm into statewide wins? As Kate characterizes a less philosophical but more immediate question, does El-Sayed have enough time to consolidate support after what was a very nasty primary, in what has become a serious blow to Senate Minority Leader Chuck Schumer and the greater Democratic establishment, watching yet another anointed establishment candidate be rejected by voters after, for example, Maine's Democratic Governor Janet Mills' Senate campaign landed with such a thud that she could not even make it to primary day. Add to all of that the Stevens and El-Sayed split in Michigan on major issues such as ICE reform versus elimination, improvement of the Affordable Care Act versus Medicare for all. And as Riga observes, no issue dominated the primary like the growing schism in Democratic politics between supporters of military aid to Israel and those who have soured on it following Israel's decimation of Gaza, which El-Sayed condemned, even as Stevens raked in some $30 million from the American-Israel Public Affairs Committee, or AIPAC. El-Sayed will run against former Congressman Mike Rogers, a former Trump critic turned Trump fanboy who previously lost his bid for U.S. Senate in Michigan just 2 years ago against Democrat Alyssa Slotkin. Rogers ran unopposed for the nomination on Tuesday, and though he lost last time, he only barely lost by about 0.3%. That said, that was a year that Donald Trump was on the ballot and won the state of Michigan and was far more popular than he is now, and yet Rogers still lost that year. Make no mistake, this is the seat, perhaps the only Senate seat this year, that Republicans are seriously eyeing to flip from blue to red, as Democratic Senator Gary Peters is retiring at the end of this year. So you're going to see a lot of money flying into Mike Rogers' campaign and a lot of money spent against El-Sayed in what is certain to become a very ugly campaign. Joining us now to, well, as usual, try at least to make sense of all of this and next week's Democratic gubernatorial primary, by the way, in his home state of Wisconsin, where we may see echoes of this week's race and this week's hand-wringing by establishment Democrats, is the great longtime progressive journalist, national affairs correspondent for The Nation, and author with Senator Bernie Sanders of It's Okay to Be Angry About Capitalism. Yes, it's our old friend, Mr. John Nichols. Oh, John, welcome back to the broadcast, sir. After yet another crazy election night and another potentially perilous moment for Democrats, I would say.
1: Well, we never get together when it's going easy, do we?
0: No, we don't, actually.
1: I sort of worry about our relationship. But with that said, you say perilous and perhaps, but I happen to be in the camp that believes that political parties must evolve. Mm-hmm. And if they don't evolve, that's a greater peril ultimately.
0: Well, let me get to that evolution in a second, because You know, before we talk about El Sayed's victory and the rise of many self-identified democratic socialist candidates, and I kind of agree with you on the evolution question.

0: question. I want to talk just about the Democratic Party itself in Michigan, 90 days out from election, where on election night, on Tuesday, when it was too close to call, the establishment favorite Stevens, the more progressive El Sayed, gave remarks vowing to work toward party unity to defeat Republican Mike Rogers in November, mm-hmm. no matter who won. John, it was a bitter primary between the two, much closer than predicted in the final results. Is it realistic? How easy is it for the Democrats in Michigan to actually come together in 90 days' time after a fight like that? You've seen a lot of them over the years mm-hmm. in a closely divided battleground state that is really must win for Democrats if they hope to retake a Senate majority. Is that actually doable 90 days out?
1: It's not doable in every state. Every state has its own political culture. And so if you ask me about some states and divisions like you just saw in play there, mm-hmm. I would have said it was very hard. In Michigan, it will not be hard. Mm-hmm. In fact, as we've been speaking, Haley Stevens and Abdul Al-Sayed have exchanged two of the more gracious notes I've ever seen in politics. Mm. Very poetic on each side, you know, that, you know, I think Abdul Al-Sayed, and I'm paraphrasing here, saying it takes a lot of courage, it takes a lot of strength to, you know, put yourself into the midst of a fight like this, and you did it, and you fought hard, and I can't, you know, think of anybody I'd rather be, you know, going forward mm-hmm. fighting with together. And she's saying something similar to that. Again, I'm paraphrasing to mm-hmm. some extent here, but very gracious. You had a remarkable thing this late morning where Mallory McMorrow, who was the third candidate in yep. the primary fight and who was at one point considered maybe even the likely winner, mm-hmm. But her campaign kind of imploded. She dropped out. And then ended up last night getting over 60,000 votes, which might have been the difference between the two.
0: Yeah.
1: But she was there in the morning, as she had promised. Whoever won, she would kick off their victory press conference. And she did so very, very graciously. So too did a number of other people. And I will tell you, this is something in the Michigan Democratic Party culture. They do have a lot of left versus right fights, or at least left, I should say, that's not really fair, left versus center. Mm-hmm. And so these struggles are nothing new. I could name you names from the 1970s of battles that you just wouldn't believe over everything from the Vietnam War to democratic socialism, which, by the way, there were strong democratic socialists running in Michigan in the 70s at the statewide level mm. and under the old Michael Harrington model. Mm. So anyway, they've been through a lot. But here's what's the definitional thing in Michigan. And I think in some of these other states as well. They went through a brutal pre-Trump era where they saw how bad it could get when they didn't come together. And Michigan had a Governor Schneider, he was a Republican, who came in that Republican wave election
0: right.
1: of 2010,
0: yep.
1: when, frankly, Democrats allowed a lot of petty divisions quite frequently to get in their way, as well as a misread of what the Tea Party was and things of that nature. So they ended up with Republicans in full control for much of that period of the 2010s. Right. And what did they do? They got rid of union rights. They assaulted public education. They literally took control of cities yes. away from the people who lived in the cities.
0: Mm-hmm.
1: So they literally imposed state oversight, so to speak, declaring cities to be bankrupt or mm-hmm. some other, you know, whatever thing. And it was such a stark period that Democrats came in Michigan to understand that they can have brutal primaries, like the ugliest primaries you can imagine. And they've had them, a few of them. But then once it's done, if they don't get together, everybody's going to know who screwed things up.
0: Mm-hmm. Mm-hmm.
1: And so people who have long-term political ambitions, even if they're not the noblest players, know that you better not be the one who is getting in the way of that unity push.
0: I hope you're right. And I hope, because we seem to have, you know, people in politics with shorter and shorter memories.
1: It is
0: but
1: true.
0: You're right. Michigan knows what, you know, authoritarian, hard right authoritarianism looks like close up. They've paid the price for it, still paying the price for it with things like the Flint water crisis and so forth. So hopefully that brings them together. That on the Democratic side, then that raises the question about taking on Mike Rogers. Now, John, the same polls that now appear to have been so wrong before the primary on Tuesday, finding El Sayed was, you know, set to clobber Stevens by double digits. Those those polls appear to have been oversampled, you know, for young people, we guess. If those polls were oversampled for El Sayed supporters, finding that Stevens, in fact, would do better against Rogers than El Sayed would, should Dems be concerned about, you know, those very same polls, what it could mean for El Sayed that he might do even worse against Rogers than the polling during the primary suggested?
1: Well, I hope I didn't sound Pollyanna-ish in the comments about unity, where I genuinely do think they're going to achieve a mm-hmm. rather striking level of unity. Mm-hmm. Here I will sound some alarms and some warnings. The thing to understand about Michigan is it is a very, very closely divided state.
0: Right.
1: And if you look at its pattern going through elections, this is a state where Republicans have been able to win the presidency, the governorship, key statewide offices. The Senate seats have been pretty Democratic for a while. But, I mean, you just need to understand that dynamic. It is a great big state, physically large, and you have vast Republican areas within it.
0: Right.
1: And so this becomes a more challenging circumstance. And I know that there are a lot of people who tell you, well, in such a state, the best model is to nominate a moderate, most boring person in the world, you know, kind of keep it dull, right? And and then make the Republican look like, you know, a nut, and then some things will all work out. The challenge is that we're beyond the traditional, and Michigan's one of these states, I think Wisconsin another. There are a number of these states, they're sort of beyond the traditional model of swing voters, right? There just aren't that many of them. And so you've moved to this new model of mobilization. Like, how does each side mobilize?
0: Right.
1: And so you want somebody who can actually get a lot of people to the polls, who can bring that energy and do it. Now, here's a little factoid for you from the primary. On the Democratic side, in the Democratic primary, 1.5 million Michiganders voted. 1.5 million.
0: Yep.
1: On the Republican side, despite the fact that the Republicans had a seriously contested primary.
0: Yep.
1: For governor.
0: Governor, right.
1: And a good, real primary there, as well as many other contests, including a lot of congressional contests that were just as intense as the ones on the Democratic side. They had a 930,000 people turn out.
0: Yeah.
1: So there's an enthusiasm gap that seems pretty obvious.
0: And I did notice that as well. That certainly would seem to be an encouraging sign, yet many of the establishment Democrats, Schumer, Jeffries and the like, they seem quite worried about the rise of DSA. Maybe they're Democratic Socialists. Maybe they have a good reason to be concerned in a state like Michigan. They spent a lot of money trying to defeat him.
1: Even though Abdul Al-Sayed is not a Democratic Socialist and actually speaks rather eloquently to the fact that he's a capitalist, just one who understands that capitalism doesn't always work well. And so, no matter who was nominated, they were going to call the nominee, the Republicans would call the Democratic nominee the worst, whatever name you can imagine.
0: Right.
1: Just go on steroids with that.
0: Yeah.
1: But here's the thing about it. I think the key is a mobilization strategy. Now, Al-Sayed is an incredibly skilled communicator who has immense energy. He really does seem to be the kind of candidate who likes to get up early in the morning and go 600 miles to go do a campaign stop. And believe me, as somebody's watched a lot of politics, those folks are rare. And so I think that he is going to bring an energy and an enthusiasm to it. There's another thing that's been very fascinating just in today. And again, fully accepting and believing strongly that this is a very divided state, right? And one that if the Republicans can mobilize well on fear, on whatever else, that, you know, you could still have a very close election. Mm-hmm. What's fascinating is Schumer's people, or the Senate majority pack, was in today with an ad using the Journey song, Don't Stop Believing, which had El Sayed as a participant in the ad.
0: Nice.
1: Very feel good. Mm-hmm. When the song takes off, you know, he starts, you know, he's marching with UAW picketers. He's, you know, shaking hands and hugging people. And I mean, it's a feel good ad. Quite well done. El Sayed was up with an ad backed by, where he's talking to the camera, a different type of ad, where he's talking about uniting Michigan, bringing people together, whoever you voted for, however you voted, not just in the Democratic primary, but even people, you know, Republicans, independents, mm-hmm. this kind of broader message. And playing in the background is this very kind of old school, very soft Woody Guthrie version of "This Land Is Your Land." Mm. And he closed off by saying, Michigan, you know, this land is our land. You know what I mean?
0: I do. Well done. He is a very good candidate. I mean, yeah. You can make of setting aside his positions, whatever they are. You may love him, you may hate him. He's just a very good candidate. He's very likable. It seems
1: he's willing
0: to
1: throw himself into it.
0: He
1: too,
0: is.
1: You know what I mean?
0: He's
1: to do the work.
0: Got some of those Mamdani-like characteristics, it seems to me, as far as his eagerness, as far as his sort of likability. But we will see what happens. I mean, I should also note here that, you know, Rogers, who ran uncontested, has while Stevens and El Sayed were going after each other, mm-hmm. Rogers has sort of gotten off scot-free because he ran uncontested. So
1: you're so right.
0: He hasn't really had anything thrown at him, at least not.
1: You know what he's had thrown at him?
0: What's that?
1: I want to interrupt you and correct you here. Money.
0: Not as much money as he will see thrown at him over the next 90 days.
1: He's already got tens of millions banked. You know what I mean? Yeah, it's just either in his own funds and in independent funds.
0: You mean that he has on his behalf?
1: Yeah, I'm not saying he's getting attack ads.
0: I'm
1: saying he has. This is an important part mm-hmm. to understand. He has used this period, because Mike Rogers is better on the phone than most politicians, if you get my drift. Mm-hmm. He has used this period to literally assemble jaw-dropping amounts of money.
0: Oh, it's going to be endless money, yeah. John. There's no question. My only point is that he hasn't mm-hmm. really had that thrown at him just yet. He has not been softened up the way both of these Democrats really have over the past several weeks and months. So let me get to, since we're short on time here, John, let me get to where you sort of wanted to start, where we do seem to be seeing a very real transition, or at least a fight for one, in the Democratic Party. You know, it sort of echoes in perhaps an uncomfortable way the takeover of the Republican Party by the MAGA right. I don't want to equate the two ideologically, but as far as an attempt to sort of move the entire party farther to either the right or the left, MAGA appears to have been successful there. They had a leader, however, in Donald Trump, and it appears to now be hurting their party, it seems to me. Should that be a cautionary mm-hmm. tale for Democrats? Or is that framing all wrong, and that, as you said, the evolution of a party is as important as anything else? And we haven't seen a lot of evolution from the mm-hmm. Democratic Party in quite a while.
1: Yeah, the evolution is essential for a party. And if it doesn't evolve at a certain point, it's going to fall into a trap. And it is not going to be able to get out of it. It will be defined in the eyes of new generations of voters as uninteresting, unacceptable, unchangeable. And so what's happening right now, even though it is at times painful, is very, very good for the Democratic Party. And I do think there's some people who assume, this guy's saying, it's great for them to have all these fights, and that at the end of these fights, everything's going to turn out great. That's not quite what I'm saying. What I'm saying is the process of fighting for your soul, figuring out who you are and what you're going to be, makes a political party more effective mm-hmm. than if it just goes on autopilot.
0: Mm-hmm.
1: Because if it just goes on autopilot, there's, you know, there's a phrase that you and I both know and that everybody who covers politics knows, and that's call time, right? Politicians spend a lot of time on call time, mm-hmm. raising money from donors. Mm-hmm. And so at the end of a campaign, many, many politicians know their donors better than they know their voters.
0: Right.
1: And they get their information from their donors,
0: right.
1: and they get their asks from the donors. And so that's who they are. Now, when you have an insurgent grassroots campaigning politics that arrives, it will almost certainly be more ideological. It will almost certainly be on one side of the spectrum or the other. It will have passionate people who are more determined to go to the grassroots, not to go to the donors. And it will have candidates who recognize that.
0: Mm-hmm.
1: This dynamic is very volatile. It can be really complicated. It can get people angry and all that. But it brings issues and ideas into play.
0: Right.
1: I'll give you a very good example. Al-Sayed went to every part of Michigan, small towns. In fact, if you look at the map, he actually did very, very well up in the Upper Peninsula, which mm-hmm. is a long way from Detroit.
0: Yep.
1: And it's almost Canada. And the interesting thing is that when he went out there, he had the same experience that Will Lawrence, this guy who won the Central Michigan kind of swing district mm-hmm. primary on Tuesday, had. And also that jumping out of this zone, the new Democratic nominee for governor of Kansas had when she just beat the establishment out there.
0: Yep.
1: All of these candidates, there's a thread that goes through them, and it goes even into Wisconsin. When you went out to talk to voters, if you weren't just talking to donors, you know what they said to you? We don't want these data centers.
0: Yep.
1: Now, no consultant in Washington was telling you to run on data centers, right?
0: Right.
1: That's a truly a grassroots thing. And Will Lawrence closed off with data centers as one of his central ads,
0: mm-hmm.
1: you know, like on TV. I'll say it, talking about it a lot, this very interesting campaign out in Kansas, seeing quite a bit of it as well. What I am trying to say is that in this process of evolution, a party doesn't just move to the right or the left. It also begins to understand a new set of issues and new ways of connecting with voters
0: yeah.
1: that might actually make the voters believe, dare I say it, pause here for a moment, that you're listening to them.
0: I know. And you know what? As you were talking, I was sort of thinking we covered earlier those constitutional amendments that were put on the ballot in both Missouri and
1: yes.
0: Kansas by
1: yep.
0: the Republican legislatures in both cases. And they got absolutely trounced, like 80-20%
1: yep.
0: as if those Republican legislators had no clue what, you know, was actually going through the minds of the electorate. Now they
1: yep.
0: do. But that really reminded me of that, of parties just losing touch with their actual voters, their actual electorate. Mm-hmm. John, before
1: and in fact, not yeah. wanting the voters in Michigan, or in, I'm sorry,
0: in Missouri.
1: Missouri and Kansas.
0: Yeah.
1: Not wanting voters to have anything to say about it, really.
0: Yeah, it's sure. Voters vote against your own self-interest, won't you? No, not this time. It seems in both of those states.
1: Yeah.
0: John, we're seeing similar concerns that were, you know, sort of echo what we've seen over the past week or so in Michigan. We're seeing that in advance of next week's gubernatorial Democratic primary in your beloved, similarly closely divided battleground state of Wisconsin. We may be calling you back on the show to help us make sense of it a week or so from now. But what do we need to know about that race as we move toward next Tuesday when Wisconsin voters will vote again? And is there a real chance, as many Democrats seem to fear right now, that it may result in a candidate who can't win in one of the swingiest of swing states 8 years after the, you know, the far right Scott Walker regime was finally toppled? What
1: upended.
0: Do we need to know?
1: Well, you're right. Wisconsin has a lot of trauma from Scott Walker, and it influences how people think about elections and nominations. And there is a caution factor that runs through a lot of the Democratic Party, but there's also an energy and you know, aggressive faction from folks who said, well, we should have always been fighting harder. And so that's the divide. It isn't just an ideological divide. It is a stylistic divide. And it's very much in play. Brad, you and I have talked about politics for a very, very long time in so many different settings. I'm going to say something to you that you know, I say it knowingly and consciously.
0: Okay.
1: I have never seen a race like this before. It is wild beyond belief. There were more establishment type candidates who got in, ran, and then got out. Then a major candidate was driven out by a financial scandal in her campaign. Another major candidate got tripped up by, you know, bad polls and some pressure and some stories on him. Another candidate dropped out, you know, all this within like the last month or so, dropped out toward the end of the campaign because he just didn't think he had a chance. All that churn occurred as Francesca Hong, a state representative from Madison, who is a Democratic socialist and who is a, like El Said, a very hardworking candidate, gone to every corner of the state, just, you know, literally gone out and personally met a ton of people and frankly gotten a lot of them to like her very much, built a movement, not unlike a lot of what El Said has done. But she is very much on the left. She is definitely a Democratic socialist who's proud of her politics and very intense on it. So a lot of the establishment folks, the mainstream folks, not happy about that.
0: Yes.
1: So anyway, you got all this churn, Brad, and candidates all dropping out, other candidates getting in. And then the governor, the Democratic governor, who had sat on the sidelines the whole time, said about a week ago, "I am unsatisfied with the opposition to Francesca Hong. I think I don't want her to be the nominee." Now, that's a big thing. He comes in. So he plucks one of the candidates who had dropped out and brings the candidate back in. You understand the roller coaster ride that Wisconsin is on? People literally they lock their campaign headquarters up, close the door, get ready to go on vacation to Jamaica or whatever, and suddenly they're pulling back into the campaign.
0: Good God.
1: It has been so chaotic, so wild, that now as we have 1 week to go, less than a week to go, I think there's no question that Francesca Hong is ahead. And she has a movement of people, especially a lot of young people, who are very passionately in support of her. Then she has a whole bunch of people who really question on electability and on all sorts of other, very similar to what you saw in Michigan. I think we're going to have a pretty intense finish here. Again, the bet is for a Hong win, but there's also this sort of coalescing of the governor and other people behind David Crowley, the Milwaukee County executive. And I am not going to tell you that we know where this is going to end up. And we have polling, again, we have polling that shows that Francesca Hong, who's, again, a very, very hardworking, very effective candidate, has a good sized lead. But I think that what we just saw in Michigan leads us to ask questions about whether the polls are good on capturing rural voters and some others.
0: That should be a cautionary tale, it seems to me, what happened in Michigan on Tuesday. And I suspect it is as we move forward. And, of course, all of it makes me think, well, Evers served two terms, but he wasn't actually termed out. He could have run again. He chose not to, right?
1: If he had run again, everybody would be headed for a supper club on Friday night. You know,
0: that would be nice.
1: You know, politics. But you know what? That's one of the great drinking games. And Wisconsin does enjoy a cocktail. One of the great drinking games in Wisconsin is who should have run, who could have made this race easy. And the list is long.
0: Well, evolution is one thing of the party, but I could use, I don't know that I need this much intensity at this point, John Nichols.
1: It's a roller coaster ride. It really is.
0: I could use a break. All right, John Nichols, national affairs correspondent for The Nation, author with Bernie Sanders of It's Okay to Be Angry About Capitalism. And as I have threatened you, John, we may be calling you next week to try to unwind whatever the hell happens in Wisconsin on Tuesday in that upcoming primary. If you're in Wisconsin, please get out and vote one way or another. John Nichols can be found on the Blue Skies at Nichols Uprising and, of course, at thenation.com. Thank you, John.
1: Thank you. And I will tell you, if you call me next week and things work out to get together, I'll know more than I know this week.
0: How could we not? I have no idea what's going on in Wisconsin. I'm glad to know you don't either. Talk to you soon, John. Thanks.
1: Fair enough. Talk to you soon. Take care.
0: Okay, we are way late getting out. Thanks to our producer, Desi Doyen, to all of you for spending a portion of your day or night with us. 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And on the social medias, I am at TheBradBlog. See you there. Until we see you here tomorrow, I'm Brad Friedman. Good luck, world.

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1: I'm Rick Smith, and this is Labor History in 2. On this day in labor history, the year was 1917. That was the day IWW leader Frank Little was buried in Butte, Montana. Little had been lynched on August 1st by police agents thought to be working for the despised Anaconda Copper Company. He had arrived in town to help organize 14,000 striking copper miners. Devastated by the deaths of 168 miners in the June fire at Granite Mountain and Spectacular Mines, mine workers formed the Metal Mine Workers Union and walked off the job. Frank Little had previously worked as a hard rock miner and organizer for the Western Federation of Miners. He also took part in the free speech campaigns on the West Coast. Little was involved in early drives to industrially organize oil workers and lumberjacks. He voiced his opposition to the First World War and sought to stop workers from enlisting. When Little arrived in Butte in July, he worked to build strike support, picket lines, and spread the strike to other trades across the city. Early on August 1st, six masked men broke into the boarding house where he was staying. He was beaten and taken from his room. His assailants tied him to the bumper of their car and dragged him through the granite streets of Butte to the Milwaukee Bridge, where he was hanged. An ominous note was pinned to his bullet-ridden body with the words that read, "Others take notice, first and last warning." It included the numbers 3, 7, and 77, as well as the initials of other union organizers in the area. As many as 10,000 marched in his funeral procession. Days after his lynching, martial law was declared. Labor radicals were rounded up and charged with espionage. The miners' strike and union were crushed.
2: Labor History in 2 brought to you by the Illinois Labor History Society and The Rick Smith Show. For more information, go to laborhistoryin2.com, like us on Facebook, and follow us on the Twitters at Labor History in 2.
3: And now, live from the foothills of the North Georgia Mountains, it's Mike Malloy.
4: Thank you, Scott. Hey, everybody. Mike Boy here. It is Wednesday. It is the 5th of August, 2026. And the primaries are finished, at least the ones that were conducted yesterday, I think, in five states. The one in Michigan was extremely important, and I will get to that in just a moment. But first, I didn't mention yesterday the results of the contributions to this podcast last week. And I have to say, it was very, very, very disappointing. Oh, my goodness. This is one of those instances, I've told you about this before, where he who must be obeyed, George, who actually runs Progressive Voices for all of us who work for this particular network, George had notified me prior to getting the numbers, Malloy, you better sit down. Oh, George is always looking out for me, isn't he? Anyway, just a quick note to the people who did contribute last week. Thank you. I very, very much, as always, appreciate it. Your help is essential if we're going to keep going. However, the amount raised last week was barely sufficient to keep us going. I just need to let you know that. Not chastising, not bitching, not taking you out to the woodshed, just telling you that the contributions to this podcast last week were pretty miserable. So, and I always assume that it's me, something I did during the week that caused people to say, fuck it, I'm not going to contribute. If that's the case, mea culpa, I apologize. Let's try to move on. This is Wednesday. You still have the rest of this week left to make a contribution to this podcast. I hope you will do that. We are entering into deeply into a political season that I really do believe is going to require as many left-leaning or progressive-leaning or Democratic Party-leaning voices as possible. Because what the toilet rat is doing, he's telegraphed it very clearly. He's going to try to destroy the midterm elections coming up. He can't outright steal it, so he's going to try to destroy it. So there has to be as many progressive voices on the air as possible to counter that effort by this dirty bastard. Please, please this week make the sort of contribution that will keep us going. Okay? Okay. Thank you. Mr. Al-Sayed, Abdul Al-Sayed, Dr. Al-Sayed, won the Democratic primary last week, last night. Whew, come on, Malloy. For the U.S. Senate, he did so, first of all, without the backing of the Senate's top Democrat. That would be Chuck Schumer. Well, Chuck Schumer is of the past. You know that as well as I do. There's so many Democrats who should get the fuck out of the way and let this new generation have a shot at governing. The Democratic Party has failed. I mean, it really has failed. So it's time for a restructuring of the Democratic Party, or the Democratic Party as such is going to cease to be a player in national politics. It's that simple. Al-Sayed was vastly outspent. He had the he ran a very progressive campaign in a state that the filthy toilet rat won 2 years ago. The $50 million that was spent against him, actually, it was about $54 million spent against him. A huge amount of that, I think 30, what did I read about? $30 million that came from AIPAC, the American Israel Political Action Committee. Ooh, really? Why do you suppose Dr. Al-Sayed was so opposed by AIPAC? Well, part of the reason, first of all, AIPAC has become nothing more than an advocate, a mouthpiece for Israeli fascism, Israeli murder, Israeli ethnic cleansing, Israeli genocide, Israeli criminal activities. That's all. I mean, if you have a different point of view, for God's sake, send me your point of view in an email. I'll certainly share it with the audience. But AIPAC's effort on behalf of Representative Haley Stevens was just disgusting. I mean, it really was. And even given that, Al-Sayed, even though he won, he only won by, I think, one percentage point. Let's see, I had the numbers right here. Yeah, Al-Sayed received 48.5% of the vote yesterday, and Haley Stevens received 47.5%. 1% difference. In terms of raw numbers, Al-Sayed, 740,950. Haley Stevens, 726,057. A very, very tight race. I think one thing that the results yesterday should make perfectly clear, and we talked about this after the 2024 beating that Kamala Harris took, had she been an advocate of ending the genocide, the murder, the killing spree in Gaza, she probably would have won the presidency. But she couldn't bring herself to do that for whatever reason. I don't believe that Kamala Harris supported the slaughter and the murder and the death in Gaza any more than I believe you supported it or I supported it. But the Democratic Party, In my opinion, you know, how the hell do I know? I'm not a member of the governing committee of the party by any means, but they made it clear to Kamala Harris to shut the fuck up where it concerned the atrocities being committed by Israel against the Palestinians. Well, as a result of that, you know, we should know, we all know by now that Michigan has the largest Middle Eastern vote. What am I trying to say? Immigrants, people from the Middle East, have families in the Middle East, whether they're Lebanese or Palestinian or Iraqi or Jordanian. And so many people in the Detroit area, so many people of Middle Eastern extraction just said, fuck it. They weren't going to vote for Kamala Harris because she was, by not stating her categorical opposition to what was going on, what Israel Netanyahu was doing, she presented herself as someone who supported it. Oh, I know, she badmouthed the whole thing. Oh, I think it's terrible. But she was part of an administration, the executive branch, that continued to provide billions of dollars for death in Gaza. So the Palestinian community, the Middle Eastern community in Michigan, which is powerful, which is strong, stayed home. And as a result, Kamala Harris lost, she lost her election by 1.5%. This is how important these numbers are. Now, of course, the racist bullshit electoral vote gave the toilet rat more than 1% of the total of the 535. Is it 535 or is it 435? Fuck it. It doesn't matter. I hate the Electoral College bullshit. But I think the result of the vote yesterday in Michigan made it very clear to Kamala Harris, something that she knew all along, but just did not have, I'm sorry to use this word, permission to speak out actively the way Dr. Al-Sayed did. And consequently, she wound up in a footnote of history. Anyway, by the Democratic Party's own traditional measures, as the New York Times put it, Al-Sayed had no business winning. He shouldn't have won. He ran a very progressive campaign in the state that the toilet rat won 2 years ago, vastly outspent. Progressives such as Al-Sayed, who is a Bernie Sanders-style Democrat, among other things, they've tried, progressives in the Democratic Party have tried to get into positions of power to determine the direction the Democratic Party was going to go. And it was a very easy case to make in the bluest part of the country, Michigan. But the Democratic Party leadership, all of it, I don't care where these ancient Democratic leaders are from, South Carolina, Michigan, Pennsylvania, Ohio, it doesn't make any difference. They are of a different era. They have no business running the Democratic Party. They don't. So, Senator Gary Peters is retiring. He is a senator from Michigan. And this is a seat that Democrats have to hold if they're going to maintain a reasonable chance to flip control of the Senate this November. And again, speaking in terms of tiny numbers, the toilet rat won Michigan in 2024 by 80,000 votes. That's it. However, no Republican has won a Senate seat in Michigan in 30 years. So it reminds me of Texas. But the margins, the separation between the Democratic and the Republican contenders, the margins have been close enough that no one in either of these two parties can treat the seat as safe. So now, Al-Sayed will face Mike Rogers, Republican, in November. Rogers is a former congressman who was one of the Republican Party's standard bearers in the 2024 Senate race. That's when he lost to Elissa Slotkin by about 20,000 votes in Michigan. You see how close Michigan is. But he may, Rogers may represent the Christian fascist faction of what used to be the Republican Party as their best opportunity to flip a Democratic-held Senate seat, the one held by Gary Stevens now, in this midterm election coming up. And if Rogers can do that, well, I don't have to tell you the horrific outcome of that. You can figure it out yourself. So an analysis of federal spending, campaign finance spending by MSNOW, revealed that at least $60 million was spent by super PACs and other well-funded organizations trying to sway the Democratic Party. And almost all of that money, $54 million, was either in support of Stevens or opposing Al-Sayed. There was a real campaign to beat him, just like there was against the mayor of New York, Mamdani. It's obvious. There is what's the term that I hate that is used by politicians or pundits? An inflection point occurring in the Democratic Party now. And if the Democrats don't, the Democratic Party leadership, if they don't wake up to what is happening, to what the people who still identify as Democrats, what they want, then the Democratic Party is going to disappear. It's that simple. So, roughly $5 million in outside money helped El Sayed, or oppose Stevens. Talk about an imbalance. $54 million spent in support of the Democratic candidate in this, Haley, and $5 million, I'm talking about outside money, was in support of Al-Sayed. So that should speak volumes. I'm sure it is to the Democratic Party leadership. But some of these dinosaurs who run the Democratic Party should get the fuck out. Just leave. Just leave. And if nothing else, the results in Michigan have brought to the forefront new questions about how to win, how to be electable in a primary versus what happens in a general election. Now, most people, include myself in this, follow the dictum of, you know, vote your heart in the primary, vote your brain in the general. And this is what did not happen where it concerned Kamala Harris in the 2024 presidential race. People voted, well, if they had a chance, which they really didn't because there was no Democratic Party primary that nominated Kamala Harris. But if people continue to vote their heart in the primary elections, I'm talking about Democrats now, and do the same thing in the general, or if their candidate does not wind up as the winner in the primary, just don't vote in the general, well, that is bending over and kissing your own ass goodbye if you're a Democrat, which is what happened. This is what happened in 2024 with Kamala Harris, in my humble opinion. And I've said several times, I said during the campaign, if, I'm sorry to go back 2 years or 3 years, but if people did not support Kamala, even though she was silent on the outrage she must have been feeling about what was happening in Gaza, if people did not vote for her, or if people did vote for her, once she became president, she would have had the executive power to make changes in what was going on in Israel-Palestine. But, you know, most of us, politically speaking, are too narrow-minded, are too myopic to just think along those terms. So anyway, part of Ms. Stevens' argument in the campaign was electability. And she argued that voters should trust her to help Democrats keep the Senate seat in Michigan. I think the Toilet Rat said something after the results were announced last night. I think he posted something along the lines of Al-Sayed's victory is the best thing could happen to the Republican Party in Michigan. Well, we'll see about that, won't we? A Michigan Democratic voter who was quoted by the New York Times said, quote, I thought that Ms. Stevens had a better chance of winning in the general election, end quote. But the logic of the leaders of the Democratic Party, especially in Washington, the logic has had, if that's what you can call it, it's been a very turbulent year. Before what happened last night, primary voters in several congressional battleground primaries had already rejected the candidates that had public support from the House Democratic leadership, the campaign arm. You know, I really believe this, and I know this may sound like I'm just tagging along with what the pundits say, but I think people have had enough of the bullshit from the Democratic Party. Not to the point of, like, we've had enough of the bullshit from the Christian Fascist Party, a.k.a. the Republican Party, but the Democratic Party platform has always been one that most responsible, progressive, caring, honest people could get behind. But what these candidates say during the campaign and what they do when they're elected has been diametrically opposed. And I would expect that from these filthy Republicans. These are lying fuckers who will tell you anything so that they can start putting crosses and Ten Commandments up in the public schools and denying women sovereignty over their own bodies and on and on. You know what I'm talking about. And destroying the environment. They don't actively come out and say, well, we're going to destroy the environment. What they say is we're going to work to free the oil, gas, and coal industry to bring prices down. Yeah, we can have 20 cent a gallon gas and choke to death and die of heat. I mean, what a choice, right? So anyway, the Democratic leadership, their chosen candidate in Maine, would have resulted in, I think, a real good candidate running against Susan Collins, except for the fact that this dumb bastard got his penis caught in his own zipper. I mean, why, so to speak. So anyway, moving right along, there are signals that the Republicans, the Christian fascists, are well prepared to run against Al-Sayed. You can imagine what they're going to do to him. Now, he is a progressive, but he claims he's not a democratic socialist. But Republican, or I should say Christian demonic leaders who control the Republican Party now, they are going to use the Democratic Socialists of America's primary wins in blue parts of the country this summer to try to paint the Democratic Party as a whole as being, well, Trump's already started, communists. Those are communists. Oh, they're communists. Oh, they're going to take away everything from you. Now, in Michigan, that bullshit, even though it's not true, it's just garbage that comes out of the minds of these twisted Christians, but it seems to be sticking already to Al-Sayed even before the polls closed. Because some continue to view him as being easier for Rogers to defeat than Miss Stevens would have been. Republican primary voter was quoted in by, what is this, MSNBC, MSNOW. This guy or this person was interviewed, and the voter said, quote, he'll do better against Al-Sayed, referring to Rogers. I don't think that that party, the Democratic Socialists of America, is going to be that hard to beat. Well, given the lies and the bullshit and the deceit and the money that will be pumped into anyone to defeat someone who even is thought to be a Democratic Socialist of America candidate, that money will be overwhelming. And as always, an enormous, enormous flow of cash will come from those who support the Israeli genocide. Might as well say it, from Jewish voters in this country who are voting against their own best interests. It is not in the interest of Jews globally, if I may be so bold as to say this, to continue to support a murderous son of a bitch like Netanyahu. I think that is evidenced by what is happening to so many Jewish communities around the planet. And, you know, it's unfair. This religious bullshit is just so toxic, so sickening, so poisonous. No matter where you look, whether it's Christian demons or Jewish demons or Muslim demons, holy fuck. I mean, well, I know you don't want me to get into one of those religious rants again. Jesus God. So Dr. Al-Sayed, a progressive vocal critic of Israel, he is, oh my God, is he, edged out Representative Haley Stevens yesterday to win the Michigan Senate Democratic primary. And again, Citizens United decision by the Supreme Court that said, okay, open the floodgates of money. What a horrible fucking decision that was. But Dr. Al-Sayed overcame a $60 million war chest by Ms. Stevens, and that's in outside money. There's not money in Michigan. The $60 million, 55, 59, 60, whatever it is, $32 million of that came from AIPAC, the hardline fascist pro-Israel group. And, of course, AIPAC's involvement in this race became a source of conflict as the campaign of both candidates continued. So anyway, bottom line, because I'm going to move on after the break here, but Dr. El-Sayed will face former Representative Mike Rogers in the general election. And, you know, as you hear this all the time, this is an open Senate seat that could determine control of the Senate after the midterm elections. We hear that in just about every senatorial campaign right now, where you have a Democrat and a Republican running against each other. The El-Sayed campaign argued that his populist rhetoric, which is not the bullshit kind of rhetoric that Trump claims is populist, the claim was that that rhetoric would energize voters across the political spectrum who are not happy with the status quo. Now, I don't know about I'm sure independents felt that way too. Republican, Christian, fascists, they don't give a fuck. They just want to establish their religious theocracy here. Democratic leaders had rallied around Ms. Stevens, who is the Times puts it this way, a fiery ally of Israel. Well, okay. And the Democratic Party leadership was afraid that the left-wing views pushed by Dr. El-Sayed, who's a former public health official, proponent of universal health care, would put in jeopardy the Democratic Party's chances of defending this open seat, Senator Peter's seat in Michigan. Well, I don't know. It's an axiom in the political pundit business that, you know, you may be a fool to try to predict an outcome in a political contest. I mean, look what happened to this country in 2016. Nobody in their right mind would have ever thought that a miserable slob fucking person like Donald Trump, who said what he said about grabbing a woman's genitals, who made it very clear that he was a thief and a thug and a liar. Nobody predicted that Trump would win. Even the toilet rat himself was shocked, surprised, dumbfounded that he had actually won the presidency. So it's difficult, if not suicidal, to make predictions about political situations, but I have to believe, I have no choice, that Democrats and independents, logical people, will defeat Mike Rogers and support Dr. El-Sayed. We'll see, won't we, huh? All right, I'll be back momentarily. I'm Mike Malloy.

I'm Rick Smith, and this is Labor History in 2. On this day in labor history, the year was 1913. That was the day 9,000 copper miners in the Keweenaw region of Upper Peninsula, Michigan, went out on strike. Organized by the Western Federation of Miners, the strike raged on for over 8 months, witnessing devastating tragedy in a Christmas Day fire and ending in bitter defeat. The strike was waged over basic issues like the 8-hour day, higher wages, mine safety, and union recognition. But strikers were also fed up with the company's paternalism and intrusion into their personal lives. They also worried for their jobs with the introduction of labor-saving machinery. The Western Federation of Miners succeeded early on in shutting down the mines, but the copper barons wouldn't budge. By August, many mines reopened with scab labor. Later that month, deputies shot 2 strikers dead and wounded 2 others as they returned home from attempting to collect strike benefits. The incident became known as the Sieberville Massacre. Striking miners were absolutely devastated when on Christmas Day, 73, mostly children, were trampled to death during a Christmas party and benefit at the Italian Hall in Calumet. Witnesses remembered seeing a man with a Citizens Alliance button just moments before someone yelled fire that caused the stampede. Soon after the Italian Hall disaster, Western Federation of Miner President Charles Moyer was shot by a Citizens Alliance mob, then loaded, bleeding, onto a train bound for Chicago. By April, the union was broke, the strike was broken, and the miners resolved to return to work. Bosses would only rehire strikers once they had turned in their union cards. The copper mines in the region would finally be organized some 30 years later in a campaign led by Mine Mill during the years 1939 to 1943. Labor History in 2 brought to you by the Illinois Labor History Society.

0: Strikers dead and wounded two others as they returned home from attempting to collect strike benefits. The incident became known as the Sieberville Massacre. Striking miners were absolutely devastated when on Christmas Day, 73, mostly children, were trampled to death during a Christmas party and benefit at the Italian Hall in Calumet. Witnesses remembered seeing a man with a Citizens Alliance button just moments before someone yelled fire that caused the stampede. Soon after the Italian Hall disaster, Western Federation of Miner President Charles Moyer was shot by a Citizens Alliance mob, then loaded, bleeding, onto a train bound for Chicago. By April, the union was broke, the strike was broken, and the miners resolved to return to work. Bosses would only rehire strikers once they had turned in their union cards. The copper mines in the region would finally be organized some 30 years later in a campaign led by Mine Mill during the years 1939 to 1943. Labor History in 2 brought to you by the Illinois Labor History Society and the Rick Smith Show. For more information, go to laborhistoryin2.com.
1: Welcome to Code WAC, where we break down how our healthcare system really works, what it means for you, and how we can make it better for everyone. I'm your host, Brenda Gazar. For many Americans, getting the right medical care isn't just about what their doctors recommend. It's also about what their insurance company is willing to cover. So what happens when those two don't agree? And why can it be so difficult for patients to fight back? Attorney Lisa Cantor has spent more than two decades helping patients challenge health insurance denials. Her cases have ranged from eating disorders to life-threatening cancers, giving her a firsthand look at how insurers make coverage decisions and the consequences when they favor profits over patients.
2: I just settled a case not too long ago with a young woman who went in for her regular mammogram. They saw something suspicious and thought she had breast cancer. And then when they did the follow-up x-ray, they found a huge thymic tumor in her chest, which was affecting both her heart and her lungs. This again was a Kaiser case. Not only could they not find a surgeon to take it out, so she had to go out of network and pay for the surgeon, but then when she wanted radiation, and she actually was at a well-known cancer site around the country, and they recommended proton beam therapy because they were radiating right near her heart and her lungs, and Kaiser again denied it.
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3: All right, welcome back to part two of this evening's podcast. If you remember, I think it was last week, I believe I talked about, maybe it was Monday, who knows? Jesus, I'm losing track of time. But I talked about CBS News Channel in New York, not the network, but a CBS News station, falsely reported that thousands of 9/11 victims' families were asking New York City Mayor Mamdani not to attend this year's solemn remembrance ceremony. Remember that? The article. Now, it turns out the article that CBS News falsely promoted was based on lies and bullshit promoted by the New York Post, one of the Fox Sewer family of fine publications, right? Judd Legum at Popular Information started asking some questions. And then CBS News New York changed their story, but they failed to include a note from the editor about the correction. The main CBS News accounts on Instagram and X, which, by the way, have millions of followers, quietly removed the posts based on the reporting from the CBS station in New York. A source inside CBS News told a Judd, quote, "Once we were told that CBS News New York's reporting was inaccurate, we took our post down," end quote. Well, there's something about going back and correcting a false statement that you made prior to the correction, maybe yesterday, maybe an hour ago.

ago, maybe last week, and that is, you never know how many people hear the mea culpa as opposed to the number of people that heard the original bullshit to begin with. And the people that heard the original bullshit to begin with, and I put myself in that category, because until I saw what Judd Legum had discovered this morning when I went to his site, I, too, believed that CBS News had reported something that was factually correct. Oh, boy. So this week, so far, the CBS News affiliate in New York has really changed their coverage of all this. A segment that aired Monday highlighted that many people who lost a family member on 9/11 are now, quote, defending Mayor Mamdani's inclusion in this year's solemn remembrance ceremony, right? In other words, a 180-degree shift. So the current story features an interview with a woman named Elizabeth Miller. She lost her father on 9/11, and she serves as the project director of this organization called September 11th, Families for Peaceful Tomorrows. Ms. Miller said, quote, Mayor Mamdani has assured 9/11 families that he wants to be there to honor our loved ones, and I think he should be allowed to do that, end quote. Now, her organization represents about 300 individuals who lost family members during that terrorist attack all those years ago. Well, 25 years ago. And CBS News New York noted that the petition seeking to ban Mamdani has attracted 72,000 signatures, CBS News says, quote, from the public, end quote. And CBS News has, the network itself, spoken to two petitioners who lost family members on 9/11 who support the petition, telling Mamdani to stay away, which is just such horseshit. And the New York Post, this slimy mouthpiece of same organization that controls the Fox Sewer, New York Post, had assigned 10 reporters to the task of finding out just the reverse of what they first reported. 10 reporters to the task after Popular Information, that's Judd Legum, exposed the bullshit. And the New York Post has now identified 10 individuals who are family members of 9/11 victims who signed that petition. Well, big fucking deal. So what? So 10 people. I'm sure that there are people who are Islamophobic, all kinds of phobics, right? Islamophobic, and the fact that Mamdani happens to be Muslim just triggers their hate reflex. Anyway, according to Judd, in an interview with his website last week, one of those people, a guy named Giovanni Galante, who organized the petition to begin with, described Mamdani as, quote, a Muslim that has thoughts to get rid of all Jewish people and agrees with 9/11, end quote. What kind of miserable fucker would say something like that unless he or she was a complete racist bastard? I mean, for real. A statement by September 11th Families for Peaceful Tomorrows aired in the New York segment on CBS News, said the group, quote, strongly condemns the anti-American accusations and Islamophobic sentiment underlying the effort to seek to prevent Mamdani from being at ground zero. So two groups of families who lost people in that terror attack now having this public display of animosity against each other. One group saying, keep Mamdani away because he's a Muslim. Another group saying, how can you be so Islamophobic? Mamdani, he plans to attend the anniversary ceremony. He said, quote, I will proudly honor the families, the survivors, the first responders forever impacted by that horrific terror attack by standing alongside them. End quote, Mayor Mamdani. So once again, this religious filth
just penetrates everything. I mean, it's like a poisonous fog. It just penetrates everything. I wish it would go away. You know what I mean? The toilet rat, who is like somebody who reached about the fifth, a five-year-old's level of maturity, which is to say practically nothing, and stopped there. Well, he's been accused of making various attendees uncomfortable with his people who show up with his comments during executive order signings. You know, he sits down to sign these filthy, unenforceable bullshit statements and then holds it up so everybody can see his signature. Well, the latest group to feel, I guess, uncomfortable is the word to use, is the families of U.S. soldiers. Now, he previously had joked about public gifts, right? For example, I forget what the number is for that aircraft that United Arab Emirates gave him. But anyway, now the toilet rat was seen seeking assurance from the female members of the military family standing behind him in the Oval Office. The toilet rat asked these family members to compare his leadership to Joe Biden's. This miserable little fuck. I swear to God, have you ever heard of anybody so weak, such a wobbly little bastard, isn't he? So what happened was on Monday, the toilet rat signed an executive order to create a commission to support military spouses at the White House. That's the one where the drunk Hegseth's bitch, his third bitch, is going to chair this, I guess. But the toilet rat turned that moment awkward by bringing up comparisons between him and Joe Biden. According to a published report, after the executive order established this new advisory panel, the president's military spouse commission, that's what it's called, with Jennifer Hegseth, the drunk's wife, as the chairperson, Trump turned around and asked the people who were standing there, "How do I compare in terms of response with other presidents?" End quote. And one of the women there, a woman named Desiree Sale, an aide to Trump during his first term, shook her head to the side, adding, "No comparison, sir." However, the toilet rat kept pushing for a more detailed response. "Is that good or bad?" Sale said, "No, it's good. Actually, it's very good." That's when Trump asked, "We do okay? A little more than Sleepy Joe?" Critics and social media users argued that Trump's statement left the women uncomfortable and awkward. Of course, the entire country should be used to the bullshit that tumbles out of this freak's mouth at this point. But Ms. Sale, Desiree Sale, said, "Yes, sir, 100% positive." And then this exchange turned even more awkward when the toilet rat reached toward Ms. Sale's arm. Oh, my God. Meanwhile, this video went viral on social media, and observers criticized the toilet rat's behavior. Some described the moment as validation seeking. This poor bastard. I think it was on X, one user wrote, quote, "Trump increasingly turns official White House events into personal validation sessions, putting guests in awkward positions instead of projecting presidential confidence." Yeah, well, he doesn't have any. And another user added, quote, "Trump is begging women to say he's better than Joe Biden. No American president has ever been this insecure, this sexist, this cringy, and this pathetic. How does he stand without a spine?" End quote.
I think he also has penile envy syndrome, too. I guess he's afraid that every man he comes in contact with, that's why he has to humiliate so many of them, is because he's afraid that that man's penis might be larger than his. And as one of his, who was it, Stormy Daniels, who said that Trump's penis looked like a mushroom? Jesus Christ. Anyway, another user wrote, quote, "This man's insecurity, neediness, and greed is drowning our nation," end quote. Another one wrote, quote, "That's not leadership, that's insecurity with a seal on the rug," whatever that means. This poster added, "A presidency obsessed with rearview validation can't steer a country forward." And another one wrote, quote, "Well, at least he wasn't comparing himself to Lincoln or Washington." Jesus. It's too bad this slimy bastard hasn't evolved since he was a five-year-old, but he hasn't. Well, what makes this little sickening gathering in the Oval Office while the toilet rat signed this executive order, what makes it, depending on your point of view, either ironic or makes you furious, is the fact that on the USS Lincoln, USS Abraham Lincoln, families of the sailors and Marines aboard that ship are sounding the alarm that their family members are so exhausted that the fear is it could lead to deadly mistakes. This carrier, aircraft carrier, USS Lincoln, is entering its ninth month at sea and its fifth consecutive month of combat operations against Iran. Well, MS Now, the television website, spoke to a dozen family members who say they're extremely concerned with the morale and safety and conditions on that ship. These people described a crew straining under the demands of this unexpectedly long, insane deployment, while the filthy toilet rat continues to extend his murder spree against Iran with no clear end in sight. And these families of the service members on board that ship told MS Now that there is no indication of when their loved ones are going to return home. The routine for deployments like this is 7 months. And there are 5,000-plus crew members on board this ship. And it appears that their tour of duty, so to speak, has, for the second time, been extended. Three family members agreed to make their names public. Others spoke on the condition of anonymity, of course, because they're afraid that the drunk Hegseth would retaliate against their family members who are on board that ship. According to reports from family members, most of the sailors are working excruciatingly long shifts or depending on their job. Some are rarely getting a day off, family members told MS Now. One father, who is a Navy veteran himself, said his son described seeing holes that have worn through the Lincoln's flight deck, you know, from all the aircraft that have been taking off and landing. And as an aside, the flight deck of an aircraft carrier, I've read, is already one of the most dangerous places in the military. And that's because of what happens there, obviously. High-speed aircraft with these insanely powerful engines can burn sailors, blow them overboard. If an aircraft is being used that is has a propeller of any sort, that can cause incredible accidents. And then there's the constant loading and unloading of bombs and missiles and rockets. Can you imagine doing that and being confined on board a ship for 8 months? So, according to MS Now, the crew of the Lincoln has had only 2 days off since it left its home port in San Diego back in November. According to these people, the ship had a short port call in Guam in December
and then did not have another stop until July 7th, when it pulled into Oman after 208 continuous days at sea, which, by the way, is a modern-day record for a Navy aircraft carrier. But you see, the toilet rat and the drunk fucker who runs the Defense Department, they don't give a shit about people. They don't give a shit about the people that they're ordering dead with their bombing. They don't give a shit about the people that they're ordering to commit the murders. They don't care if people on board the aircraft carrier or any naval vessel is under stress and strain, unnecessarily so. A Navy veteran named Brett Snow, whose son is serving on the Lincoln, he said that this kind of deployment can lead to accidents. He said even when a carrier is operating in peacetime, it's an extremely hazardous place to work. Mr. Snow said, quote, it's the most dangerous place in the world already, and now you're grinding it out day in and day out with no breaks. It's an environment that's ripe for accidents, end quote. And a woman whose stepson is on this ship said, quote, the morale is not good. Apparently the ship's doctor or therapist said they need to hit port soon or people are going to start, you know, losing their minds, end quote. Well, let me see here. On board the sailors who are on board the ship have access to fitness classes at the gym and mental health and chaplain teams, and they can use the internet to talk to their friends, quote, when the situations allow. But currently, most family members said they're able to message with their service members on a daily basis, but that wasn't always the case. Many described their kids or spouses telling them about non-operational toilets, moldy showers, laundry facilities that were broken for weeks, and extended periods with no hot water for bathing or showering. Also, the families of the people who are on board this ship say their loved ones have described food shortages and standing in line for the ship's store for hours, and that the store, kind of like a floating PX, often lacks basic supplies like toothpaste, soap, deodorant, don't have it. And family said there have been times during this deployment when the Lincoln was rationing portions. Well, you know, when this slimy son of a bitch Donald Trump likes to crow about how he is the military's best friend, I wonder if some of the personnel on board the USS Abraham Lincoln would agree with this miserable bastard. Well, and then to put Hegseth's old lady in charge of this military families organization, that's kind of a joke, isn't it? But Hegseth will order people in the military, the men anyway, to have testosterone shots, injections. People on board this particular aircraft carrier, and I'm sure it's not just this single ship, but they're being denied just some basic elements of living with, I mean, how comfortable can you be on an aircraft carrier for 7 months, 8 months? But some of the basic components of it, at least having what you need to not feel like you're being ignored or worse by your commander, by your president, by the Department of Defense. Jesus God. Well, I wonder how much longer the U.S. military is going to put up with this son of a bitch. Probably until he tries to end the political system in this country by canceling, with one of his phony fucking declarations, the 2028 presidential election, which obviously comes in November, 2 years from now. Well,
moving right along, do you remember the Family Research Council put together by a hate-filled bastard? I forget his name. He's dead now. But it was the oldest anti-gay hate group in the United States, Family Research Council. And it published an article yesterday on its website criticizing the U.S. Senate candidate and Texas Representative James Tallarico. These hate mongers criticized him for citing Jesus quotes in the Bible about how he ordered his followers to heal the sick. And this hate-filled website is using that to, he says he's using that Tallarico's using the quote from Jesus to justify his support for government-funded health care. These son of a bitches, Jesus Christ. They want people sick. They want people dead. They want people unable to function. Anyway, the article was published on this hate group's community site, and it first claims that Jesus spent more times in the Gospels talking about the importance of preaching rather than healing the sick. The Gospels do have about 20 verses of Jesus telling people to preach and only 3 commanding them to heal the sick. Well, that makes sense, doesn't it? Anyway, the article then claims that Jesus' commands are intended for individuals, not governments. The author of this bullshit, some freak named Joshua Arnold, he wrote this, quote, "The ethical significance of this text speaks only to the conduct of individuals, not to government policy." He added, "Applying it to government policy is a stretch, and those who would do so bear a burden to prove why it should legitimately apply," end quote. So what they're doing, they're arguing about some statement recorded in the Gospels of the Christian Bible where Jesus talks about healing people, taking care of people, as if there is irrefutable proof that such a thing was ever said. I mean, who? Come on. I do get carried away, don't I? But I wonder, you know, the Gospels weren't written, what, until decades, centuries after the rabbi's death, execution. So who the fuck knows what was actually said? I mean, I hope he did say, you know, as you do this to the least of your brother and you do it to me, you know, in reference to letting people go hungry or thirsty or sick or in prison or whatever. I hope those statements are correct. But who the fuck knows? I mean, first of all, who is able to directly quote anything the rabbi from Nazareth ever said about anything when you get right down to it? This is the thing about, you know, religious mythology. I mean, do we have an idea of what Zeus said or any of the Greek or Roman gods or goddesses, what they said? Or was it all just mythology? Well, doesn't the same thing apply to Jewish and Christian and Muslim mythology? I guess with Judaism, since so much of that religion is historical, there is recorded comments made by people. Can you imagine what Moses said when he came down from the mountain? Hey, guess who I ran into? All right, I'll see you tomorrow. Please stay safe. Take care. Keep it lit, all right? I'm Mike Malloy.

0: I'm Rick Smith, and this is Labor History in 2. On this day in labor history, the year was 1913. That was the day 9,000 copper miners in the Keweenaw region of Upper Peninsula, Michigan, went out on strike. Organized by the Western Federation of Miners, the strike raged on for over 8 months, witnessing devastating tragedy in a Christmas Day fire and ending in bitter defeat. The strike was waged over basic issues like the 8-hour day, higher wages, mine safety, and union recognition. But strikers were also fed up with the company's paternalism and intrusion into their personal lives. They also worried for their jobs with the introduction of labor-saving machinery. The Western Federation of Miners succeeded early on in shutting down the mines, but the copper barons wouldn't budge. By August, many mines reopened with scab labor. Later that month, deputies shot two strikers dead and wounded two others as they returned home from attempting to collect strike benefits. The incident became known as the Sieberville Massacre. Striking miners were absolutely devastated when on Christmas Day, 73, mostly children, were trampled to death during a Christmas party and benefit at the Italian Hall in Calumet. Witnesses remembered seeing a man with a Citizens Alliance button just moments before someone yelled fire that caused the stampede. Soon after the Italian Hall disaster, Western Federation of Miner President Charles Moyer was shot by a Citizens Alliance mob, then loaded, bleeding, onto a train bound for Chicago. By April, the union was broke, the strike was broken, and the miners resolved to return to work. Bosses would only rehire strikers once they had turned in their union cards. The copper mines in the region would finally be organized some 30 years later in a campaign led by Mine Mill during the years 1939 to 1943. Labor History in 2 brought to you by the Illinois Labor History Society and The Rick Smith Show. For more information, go to laborhistoryin2.com.
1: Welcome to Code WAC, where we break down how our healthcare system really works, what it means for you, and how we can make it better for everyone. I'm your host, Brenda Gazar. For many Americans, getting the right medical care isn't just about what their doctors recommend. It's also about what their insurance company is willing to cover. So what happens when those two don't agree? And why can it be so difficult for patients to fight back? Attorney Lisa Cantor has spent more than 2 decades helping patients challenge health insurance denials. Her cases have ranged from eating disorders to life-threatening cancers, giving her a firsthand look at how insurers make coverage decisions and the consequences when they favor profits over patients.
2: I just settled a case not too long ago with a young woman who went in for her regular mammogram. They saw something suspicious and thought she had breast cancer. And then when they did the follow-up x-ray, they found a huge thymic tumor in her chest, which was affecting both her heart and her lungs. This again was a Kaiser case. Not only could they not find a surgeon to take it out, so she had to go out of network and pay for the surgeon, but then when she wanted radiation, and she actually was at a well-known cancer site around the country, and they recommended proton beam therapy because they were radiating right near her heart and her lungs, and Kaiser again denied it.
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0: Welcome to the Leslie Marshall Show. I am Natalia Abrams, president here at the Student Debt Crisis Center, and this is the Student Debt Crisis Center takeover of the Leslie Marshall Show. We're really grateful for her to allow us to take over her show once again. It's been over 7 months since we've been here, and so much has changed in the student loan landscape. Today, I am joined by Sabrina Ashley Saraceres, our new executive director at SDCC. Sabrina, how is it going?
1: It is going well, Natalia. I'm excited to be here.
0: Yeah, excited for you to be here as well. For those of you that are just joining us or don't know who we are at SDCC or Student Debt Crisis Center, we believe that by centering the needs and voices of student loan borrowers and partnering with allies, that we will impact public policy and put an end to the student debt crisis once and for all. If you want to learn more about the work we do at SDCC or read through very important, powerful student loan borrower stories, you can visit us at studentdebtcrisis.org. Or find us on all social media channels, Facebook, Twitter, Instagram, and Blue Sky at debtcrisis.org. So as I said at the top, we have a lot to cover today. There's so much that's changed, you know, on a daily, weekly basis. So you'll hear us repeat this many times throughout the show, that things are changing day by day for the student debt space. So if you're listening to this any other day but today, just keep in mind that this show was aired on Wednesday, June 10th at noon, 3 p.m. Excuse me, I'm on the West Coast, at 3 p.m. Eastern. So always check with the news, check with us at Student Debt Crisis Center to make sure that the guidance or the policies have not changed. Another thing you're going to hear from us a lot is July 1st of this year, July 1st, 2026. That is the date to keep in mind as we discuss the changes taking place. So, Sabrina Ashley, do you want to give folks a quick overview of what has been going on in the student debt space, and especially what's going on leading us up to July 1st?
1: Sure. There is a ton going on. I'm sure folks have seen more than one headline about student loans lately. I think the bigger one that we've seen is about the SAVE plan, Saving on a Valuable Education, which is an income-driven repayment plan that about 7.5 million folks are enrolled in right now. That plan is going to be phasing out in the coming months. It did come to an end. That is not going to change. And we are going to talk more about those details soon. But that's one thing for borrowers to look out for. Another thing is the beginning of implementation for the One Big Beautiful Bill Act, or OBBBA. And that is also starting on July 1st, 2026. And this is going to include new lending limits for both students and parents. So we'll get into that and more specifics on that as well. It's definitely going to have a huge impact for people moving forward. There's also going to be new plans. We have a new tiered standard plan for people who have loans after July 1st. And then there's also this new RAP plan, or repayment assistance plan. That's going to be available for all folks except for Parent PLUS loan holders. So we've got a lot slated.
0: I'm just like overwhelmed already. And just quickly going back to SAVE, did you just to refresh, that's 7.5 million student loan borrowers that this is impacting?
1: Yes, 7.5 million people who are currently in a forbearance. So they're not currently making payments. And they've just been waiting in limbo for, I think, 2 years now for this plan to either continue, for the Department of Education to figure things out. And instead, they just got a straight end to the plan, and now they're going to be forced to get out of it.
0: I'm not very good at math, but I think that's like 1 in 4, 1 in 5 student loan borrowers. So this is really going to impact a broad swath of people that have been on a loan forbearance for almost 2 years now. And then if you include the time in COVID, so many borrowers have made such few payments, even if they've wanted to make payments since the COVID pause. Is that right?
1: Yes. So I believe that's what, 6 years?
0: 6 years. Yeah, that was 6 years ago. I just, it's, there's so much going on, so much confusion. I know we're going to break a lot of this down, but what other issues are going on, Sabrina, Ashley? Yeah.
1: There's a ton more, not just this, unfortunately. Currently, we have a default crisis. So folks are, being delinquent on their accounts, no fault to them. And that is leading to more and more folks becoming defaulted on their student loans. I think the number is nearing 10 million people.
0: Yeah, and I heard that somebody new defaults every 7 seconds.
1: Yeah, the number
0: So
1: is truly
0: we
1: insane.
0: probably had a few, a handful of people already default while we've been on this call, per perspective. Yes.
1: The good thing about that is that they're not doing collections right now. However, we don't have a clear timeline on when they're going to resume that. So it's a little bittersweet there. But yeah, that's certainly an alarming number of people. We also have, speaking of those income-driven repayment plans, we have an extensive application processing backlog. There are hundreds of thousands of applications that are pending right now. They are just leaving borrowers in limbo, and it's for income-driven repayment plans as well as public service loan forgiveness. So wherever you are.
0: And yeah, well, and the public service loan forgiveness buyback for income-driven repayment cancellation, those who have seen their 20 or 25 years, those who just want to change into a repayment plan. I mean, the last news headline was like over 800,000 people were still in this limbo. So this is really not to discourage you, though. I just, on the flip side, some people will do an online application and see that through within 3 weeks. So it's really, like luck of or unluck of the draw.
1: Absolutely. Yeah. All the information we're sharing is 100% not to scare folks. It's just what's happening right now, what people need to be aware of. So yeah, there are other headlines as well. They're talking about moving the student loan portfolio to the Treasury Department. They are saying that they would do it in kind of three waves, and the first wave would be those defaulted student loans that would move first.
0: So the
1: So
0: people struggling the most, right?
1: yes, exactly.
0: Awesome.
1: Unclear about any customer service or communications, any abilities there to kind of handle that portfolio. So that is certainly scary for some folks. And then there's also an attempt right now to end subsidized student loans for undergraduate students, which would be a have a huge impact on funding education. And unfortunately, that is moving through the House right now. So I'm keeping a close eye on that. But the good thing is that SDCC, along with a few of our partners, are calling for a national payment pause right now. And us alone have around 85,000 signers, and it's growing every day on our petition. So that is a very good and amazing accomplishment for us.
0: It just makes sense, right? Like we're talking about all this confusion, all of this chaos. And I know we're going to get into it more, but with the Save Plan, there's kind of a lot of unspoken rules or unwritten guidelines right now. I don't know how people can make sound financial decisions without things written in stone. And so until the department can get their act together, and properly inform borrowers, take care of that crazy backlog, take care of the 7.5 million borrowers and save. It just makes sense, like, to have a payment pause. I understand, like, for so many folks, like, we used to fight for debt cancellation and we haven't forget, like, left that fight. But right now, like, the most immediate need is just like halt everything so they can figure it out and get their act together.
1: Absolutely. It makes perfect sense. People can't make an educated decision. There are no clear answers. And everywhere you turn, there is different information being handed out, whether you go to studentaid.gov or your servicer. Everyone's saying a different thing. So that is also really hard for people right now. They're unclear of where to get their information.
0: Yeah, absolutely. Well, this is, as you said, Sabrina Ashley, and I said too, and you're going to hear this, this is a lot. We know this is confusing. We're going to use the rest of the hour to break down everything we just said and then make sure to recap it for you. If you want to learn more, please visit us at student.crisis.org. We host workshops, multiple workshops every month to go over all of this information. We have a lot more to discuss, so stay with us. This is Natalia Abrams with The Leslie Marshall Show.
2: I'm Rick Smith, and this is Labor History in Two. On this day in labor history, the year was 1913. That was the day 9,000 copper miners in the Keweenaw region of Upper Peninsula, Michigan, went out on strike. Organized by the Western Federation of Miners, the strike raged on for over 8 months, witnessing devastating tragedy in a Christmas Day fire and ending in bitter defeat. The strike was waged over basic issues like the 8-hour day, higher wages, mine safety, and union recognition. But strikers were also fed up with the company's paternalism and intrusion into their personal lives. They also worried for their jobs with the introduction of labor-saving machinery. The Western Federation of Miners succeeded early on in shutting down the mines, but the copper barons wouldn't budge. By August, many mines reopened with scab labor. Later that month, deputies shot two strikers dead and wounded two others as they returned home from attempting to collect strike benefits. The incident became known as the Sieberville Massacre. Striking miners were absolutely devastated when on Christmas Day, 73, mostly children, were trampled to death during a Christmas party and benefit at the Italian Hall in Calumet. Witnesses remembered seeing a man with a Citizens Alliance button just moments before someone yelled fire that caused the stampede. Soon after the Italian Hall disaster, Western Federation of Miner President Charles Moyer was shot by a Citizens Alliance mob, then loaded, bleeding, onto a train bound for Chicago. By April, the union was broke, the strike was broken, and the miners resolved to return to work. Bosses would only rehire strikers once they had turned in their union cards. The copper mines in the region would finally be organized some 30 years later in a campaign led by Mine Mill during the years 1939 to 1943. Labor History in Two brought to you by the Illinois Labor History Society and The Rick Smith Show. For more information, go to laborhistoryin2.com.
3: Welcome to Code WAC, where we break down how our healthcare system really works, what it means for you, and how we can make it better for everyone. I'm your host, Brenda Gazar. For many Americans, getting the right medical care isn't just about what their doctors recommend. It's also about what their insurance company is willing to cover. So what happens when those two don't agree? And why can it be so difficult for patients to fight back? Attorney Lisa Cantor has spent more than two decades helping patients challenge health insurance denials. Her cases have ranged from eating disorders to life-threatening cancers, giving her a firsthand look at how insurers make coverage decisions and the consequences when they favor profits over patients.
4: I just settled a case not too long ago with a young woman who went in for her regular mammogram. They saw something suspicious and thought she had breast cancer. And then when they did the follow-up x-ray, they found a huge thymic tumor in her chest, which was affecting both her heart and her lungs. This again was a Kaiser case. Not only could they not find a surgeon to take it out, so she had to go out of network and pay for the surgeon, but then when she wanted radiation, and she actually was at a well-known cancer site around the country, and they recommended proton beam therapy because they were radiating right near her heart and her lungs, and Kaiser again denied it.
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1: All right. Welcome back to SDCC's takeover of the Leslie Marshall Show. This is Sabrina Ashley, and I'm back with SDCC's Natalia Abrams. And we are now joined by our lead borrower strategist, Sabrina Calazans. How are you, Sabrina?
5: I'm doing well. Thank you for having me.
1: Awesome. It's great to have two Sabrinas on the show. Well, today we, again, are talking about so many things. Just a quick reminder for folks that the information that we're discussing today, Wednesday, June 10th, relates to the latest guidance and rules that are in place right now at this very moment. There's breaking news all the time, so we just want to give that disclaimer. And before the break, we were talking about the major overhaul of the student loan repayment system that's set to begin on July 1st. And we were getting into some of those details. And one of the biggest topics that we are talking about right now is the end of the SAVE plan. So for anyone who doesn't know or who's just joining us, we were talking about how the SAVE plan is the most affordable IDR plan created, and that there are more than 7 million Americans who are enrolled in it right now. The end of this SAVE plan means that there are going to be skyrocketing payments for millions of Americans. Recently, though, SDCC has launched a Save Stories campaign, and we've been spotlighting borrowers on our social media, also through email, and we're just continuously hearing stories from borrowers who are looking at payments that are going from like $45 to over $300 a month, which is just completely wild, especially with this affordability crisis that we have right now. A lot of us are living paycheck to paycheck, and we're really concerned about what this is going to mean for all of these individuals and their families. So, Sabrina, do you want to give us a rundown of what someone who's enrolled in the SAVE plan needs to know right now?
5: Sure. So there's a lot of misinformation out there about what date and what's happening and what folks need to do when it comes to being enrolled in the SAVE plan. So right now, emails are going out. There's been at least two emails that we're aware of that have been going out from the Federal Student Aid or Department of Education. These are unofficial notices that are going out to borrowers about the end of the SAVE plan. It doesn't mean that you have to get out of SAVE before July 1st. It's just notifying you about the end of the plan and sort of what's to come. So what we know is that official notices, formal 90-day notices, are going to start being sent by loan servicers beginning July 1st. Not everyone enrolled in SAVE is going to receive a notice on July 1st. So the day that you receive the notice, you will have 90 days from that point to apply for another repayment plan. Otherwise, if you do not take action, the department is going to place you into a version of the standard plan. There's a current standard plan for current borrowers, and then there's a new tiered standard plan. It's a little bit murky and unclear about who they will designate into which one, but we are trying to get as much information as possible and we'll let folks know. But I am, you know, I'm getting emails from folks who have called their servicer who are worried about all, they're getting misinformation even from the servicers. So the one thing you need to know is that July 1st is when those official formal notices are going to start going out. Now, when you receive that notice, you might be overwhelmed and just not know where to start. Our recommendation is always to start at studentaid.gov. At studentaid.gov, you can apply for an income-driven repayment plan. You can also use the loan simulator, which is a tool that is available to you so that you can calculate what your estimated monthly payments are going to be on other repayment plans off of or outside of the SAVE plan. And then our partners at EdCap New York also have a tool. You can find that at edcapnewyork.org that also estimates your monthly payments. So I know it's a lot of information. There's a lot of different dates swirling around all of this, but July 1st is when those official notices are starting to go out. You don't need to exit SAVE before or by July 1st.
1: Mm-hmm. Yeah. And I know you mentioned that there have already been like these pre-notices. that are kind of coming out. Natalia, do you want to talk about what we've heard from borrowers about those notices?
0: Yeah, absolutely. So as Sabrina Calazan said, there's been two notices, and especially with the second, and from the Department of Education, these are not formal. And I would say, especially with that second notice, because so many of us, meaning folks that like do workshops and folks in the coalition student debt space, were telling borrowers to look out for a formal notice. So many borrowers thought that second notice was the formal notice. But it's really important to keep in mind that these notices are coming from the Department of Education, not your loan servicer. So your formal notice is going to come out from your loan servicer. That's why it's really imperative that you make sure your email address is updated with your loan servicer. Loan servicers are the Navient, the Mohia, the Nelnet, Ed Financial. That's a loan servicer versus the Department of Education. So make sure your email address is up to date. And then starting on July 1st, and this is what makes things a little more complicated. Once you receive the notice, it's the date of that notice, you'll have 90 days. But we're starting to hear that many borrowers might not receive their notice for weeks or months. So it really depends on how on top of it your loan servicer is. And to me, this just seems so grossly unfair that some borrowers might have an additional months if their loan servicer mails to them later than July 1st. And then the folks that get it on July 1st are going to have 90 days. It's very hard for those of us in the coalition student debt space to communicate this because there's not like a hard and fast deadline. It's going to be a rolling deadline for so many people. So this is just all stuff to like keep in mind with this coming out. We've heard from so many of you asking how you feel about SAVE ending. Just want to shout out to the SDCC borrowers. If you follow us on all social, especially Instagram, take a look at the SAVE stories out there. They're really powerful of what people are going to have to give up, how they're going to be impacted by the SAVE program ending. And we did a survey kind of with those stories, and over 97% of almost 1,000 people that took the survey are saying that they're going to face an increase of $500 or more monthly for their student loan payments. Many people, $600 or more. This is a mortgage payment, depending on where you live. This is a car payment. I don't know how folks do this with the affordability crisis going on in our country, with the cost of groceries, the cost of fuel, all the costs going up. Just this morning, we heard that inflation rose to over 4%. So this is a real issue here in our country, and they can't afford to be taxed more.
1: Absolutely. I was just talking about this with a friend. She's a new mom, new homeowner in the SAVE plan, and the fact that she doesn't know when that $500 increase is going to hit her budget is terrifying to her. So definitely going to impact a lot of folks. Thank you, Sabrina and Natalia, for giving that that information to us. And thank you so much to everyone for joining us. Stay with us. There is a whole lot more to discuss. This is the SDCC Takeover of the Leslie Marshall Show.
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2: I'm Rick Smith, and this is Labor History in Two. On this day in labor history, the year was 1913. That was the day 9,000 copper miners in the Keweenaw region of Upper Peninsula, Michigan, went out on strike. Organized by the Western Federation of Miners, the strike raged on for over 8 months, witnessing devastating tragedy in a Christmas Day fire and ending in bitter defeat. The strike was waged over basic issues like the 8-hour day, higher wages, mine safety, and union recognition. But strikers were also fed up with the company's paternalism and intrusion into their personal lives. They also worried for their jobs with the introduction of labor-saving machinery. The Western Federation of Miners succeeded early on in shutting down the mines, but the copper barons wouldn't budge. By August, many mines reopened with scab labor. Later that month, deputies shot two strikers dead and wounded two others as they returned home from attempting to collect strike benefits. The incident became known as the Sevierville Massacre. Striking miners were absolutely devastated when on Christmas Day, 73, mostly children, were trampled to death during a Christmas party and benefit at the Italian Hall in Calumet. Witnesses remembered seeing a man with a Citizens Alliance button just moments before someone yelled fire that caused the stampede. Soon after the Italian Hall disaster, Western Federation of Miner President Charles Moyer was shot by a Citizens Alliance mob, then loaded, bleeding, onto a train bound for Chicago. By April, the union was broke, the strike was broken, and the miners resolved to return to work. Bosses would only rehire strikers once they had turned in their union cards. The copper mines in the region would finally be organized some 30 years later in a campaign led by Mine Mill during the years 1939 to 1943. Labor History in 2 brought to you by the Illinois Labor History Society and The Rick Smith Show. For more information, go to laborhistoryin2.com.
3: Welcome to Code WAC, where we break down how our healthcare system really works, what it means for you, and how we can make it better for everyone. I'm your host, Brenda Gazar. For many Americans, getting the right medical care isn't just about what their doctors recommend. It's also about what their insurance company is willing to cover. So what happens when those two don't agree? And why can it be so difficult for patients to fight back? Attorney Lisa Cantor has spent more than two decades helping patients challenge health insurance denials. Her cases have ranged from eating disorders to life-threatening cancers, giving her a firsthand look at how insurers make coverage decisions and the consequences when they favor profits over patients.
4: I just settled a case not too long ago with a young woman who went in for her regular mammogram. They saw something suspicious and thought she had breast cancer. And then when they did the follow-up x-ray, they found a huge thymic tumor in her chest, which was affecting both her heart and her lungs. This again was a Kaiser case. Not only could they not find a surgeon to take it out, so she had to go out of network and pay for the surgeon, but then when she wanted

0: Let's hope the Department of Education has their act together and actually updates their website with this. But we are going to be experiencing a new tiered standard loan program. So the old standard loan was 10 years. The new standard tiered standard will be up to 25 years, depending on your overall loan amount. This is only for new loans on or after July 1st. Or consolidated loans that are taken out after July 1st. The timeline and payments are going to be based on your overall loan balance. So the larger the loan, the longer the repayment time. And this will be the only options for new Parent PLUS loans. So if you take out a single dollar for your child after July 1st, you will be automatically placed in the new tiered standard loan program for repayment. In addition to the new tiered standard, we also have the RAP or Repayment Assistance Program or Repayment Assistance Plan, RAP. 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So sadly, for anybody, any Parent PLUS borrowers that take on loans after July 1st, the only option is this new tiered standard. There are no income-driven repayment options for Parent PLUS loans for those who have loans after July 1st or did not consolidate prior to that. And it's too late, unfortunately. But I digress. Going back to RAP, this is available to all student loan borrowers, not Parent PLUS loan borrowers. It's an income-driven repayment type plan with a minimum payment of $10. So there's no longer a $0 payment. It is a 30-year timeline. The previous income-driven repayment timelines were 20 or 25 years. This is 30 years, so much longer than others. And it's now a new calculation. So it's based on adjusted gross income or AGI versus a discretionary income calculation. It really depends on the borrower. It's a case-by-case basis on who this will benefit. I don't want to say it won't benefit anyone, but for the most part, the legacy income-driven repayment plans are going to be more generous for many borrowers. But I think we're going to get into that. So I want to toss it to you, Sabrina Ashley, to do a Q&A with our lead borrower strategist, Sabrina Calazans.
1: Yeah. I will just say this is so confusing for everyone. Yes. It always clicks for me. We're essentially creating two groups of borrowers, one group with pre-July 1st loans, one group with post-July 1st loans, and then take into account how long it takes to pay off your loans on average, which is like 20 to 25 years. This is just going to have crazy consequences down the line. So
0: don't even know yet, right? Yeah. Like we're all on this precipice of something happening. Please let us know at student.crisis.org if you're having and experiencing problems, especially post July 1st, because my goodness, we are so concerned about what's about to happen.
1: Yes. But I did want to ask a few of our most commonly asked questions, Sabrina. And I know, Natalia, you went over this, but Sabrina, can you just define what a new loan means in this situation?
2: Yeah, so a new loan is any loan that is taken out beginning on or after July 1st of this year, 2026. That also does include, however, consolidation loans or loans that are consolidated on or after this date. So even if you've been in repayment for a really long time, let's say you took out the loans in 2010, you've been in repayment, and then all of a sudden on August 1st, you say, I want to consolidate my loans. When you consolidate, you're essentially creating a new loan. So by consolidating on or after July 1st, you are essentially going to lose access to the current repayment options of the pay plan, income contingent repayment, income-based repayment, and you will only have access to the new tiered standard plan. And if you don't have Parent PLUS loans, the RAP plan. So you're severely limiting your options by consolidating on or after July 1st.
1: Yeah. Going to impact a lot of people out there. And I wanted to touch briefly on ICR, income contingent repayment, and pay-as-you-earn or the pay plan.

0: We didn't mention this earlier, but with these OBBBA changes, can you talk about how those are going to phase out?
1: Yeah, so part of the One Big Beautiful Bill Act states that the income contingent repayment and the pay-as-you-earn plans are both going to be phased out by July 1st, 2028 at the latest. It could be sooner than that, but we know that by that date, they will be phased out. What we tell folks is that if you go through the loan simulator or the EDCAP tool and your monthly payment is lower while enrolled in either of those plans, it's okay to be enrolled in them until you have to switch out as they're being phased out. We encourage folks to be enrolled in the payment plan that works best for you. As Sabrina, Ashley, and Natalia have said, we're in the middle of an affordability crisis. So whatever will help you to make that minimum monthly payment and avoid delinquency and default, do that. And then you can switch out of that plan and go into RAP or IBR after the fact. So those plans are going to be phased out, but they are still in existence right now, and you can be enrolled in them.
2: And one positive point to pay as you earn that we've just learned is that they're taking, as of July 1st, they're taking away the financial hardship regulation. So that means more people, especially with direct loans, if you have a direct loan after 2014, like are can get on to the pay as you earn. And so for many borrowers, it might be worth saving the money for those 2 years until it's phased out. The other thing is, I just talked to a borrower who only has 7 months left until they like get forgiveness on their income-driven repayment, go into the lowest option possible. We think, cannot say anything for sure anymore, but we think that it will still be around until 2028. So that financial hardship point, though, is a big one. So you might want to check back after July 1st to if because that's when the regulation changes.
0: Yeah, great point. I wanted to touch on Parent PLUS loans before we go to break. So we talked about how new Parent PLUS loan holders are only going to have access to the new tiered standard plan. Can you talk about a little bit of the impact that that's going to have on folks, especially for public service workers?
1: Yeah, I think the group that unfortunately is most impacted by these changes are new Parent PLUS loan holders. So, folks that are taking on new Parent PLUS loans, essentially, you will lose access to income-driven repayment options. You will only have access to this new tiered standard plan. And unfortunately, this new tiered standard plan is not a qualifying repayment plan for the Public Service Loan Forgiveness Program. So unfortunately, Parent PLUS loan borrowers are being harmed because you're losing access to a repayment plan strategy or income-driven repayment plans that help to lower your monthly payment based on your income and family size. And now you're also losing access to a program that's been around since 2007, where you can have your loans forgiven if you work in public service for 10 years. This is really disheartening because there are folks that are currently working towards public service loan forgiveness, but might have kids who are going to college later on, and they need to take out Parent PLUS loans for their children. And now they've been working towards something that is now going to be stripped away from them potentially. And it's really frustrating and disheartening for you to be doing all the right things, to be on top of it, to be making those payments. And because you're helping your child to pursue their education, you are now being penalized for something that is out of your control. So it's really upsetting that this is happening for Parent PLUS holders.
0: Yeah. And just a reminder that having a Parent PLUS loan is not the same as co-signing like on a private loan. So unfortunately, a federal Parent PLUS loan is going to be in that parent's name and you can't transfer it to like your child who may be working in public service. So that is also something I know people are trying to grasp at straws, and it is just, yeah, like you said, really disheartening to see that.
1: Exactly.
0: So, well, thank you so much for going over these changes. These are really important things to keep in mind as people are navigating their options and trying to understand where they're going with their student loans and their education. In our next segment, we are going to get into some of the lending limits that we are looking at coming on July 1st. So don't go anywhere. This is the SDCC takeover of the Leslie Marshall Show, and we will be right back.
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1: The challenge is this summer, the whole western United States is on fire.
2: Damage mounts from disastrous fires in Spokane, Washington. Extreme drought hampering nuclear power in Europe. Plus,
3: FBI and the EPA issuing a warning to water and wastewater facilities nationwide about the increasing risk posed by hackers.
2: U.S. intelligence agencies issue warning over cyber threats to water systems.
4: All of those threats and more straight ahead from BradBlog.com. I'm Brad Friedman.
2: And I'm Desi Doyen.
4: Stand by for 6 minutes of independent green news, politics, analysis, and snarky comment.
5: We heard in Minnesota there was a cyber attack, and they blame it on Iran. I don't think so. I think I blame it on Minnesota because they're grossly incompetent.
4: Oh, no. They're talking about the water system in Minnesota, not your failed reflecting pool renovation, sir. This is your Green News Report. Okay, Desi Doyen, the summer of heat and fires and, yes, floods continue. Now we have cyber attacks on our water systems to add to it. What could possibly go wrong? What do you got for us today?
2: Well, first, as we go to air in Spokane, Washington, some 65,000 people have been forced to evacuate from three out-of-control heat and wind-driven wildfires encroaching on the city that have destroyed more than 700 homes and businesses. No deaths or injuries have been confirmed. Officials say it is currently the biggest fire emergency in the nation. In an interview with NPR, Spokane Mayor Lisa Brown cited climate change as a factor.
6: We have known for years of the dangers of the changing climate and have been working to reduce the risk, but this was an unprecedented situation and it's not over yet.
2: Currently, about 90 major wildfires are burning across the West.
4: 90?
2: Yes, straining federal, state, and local emergency resources and generating hazardous air quality across a broad swath of the country. So far this year, fires across the Pacific Northwest have burned nearly 2 million acres and more than 5 million acres across the country. Scientists say human-caused climate change driven by our burning of fossil fuels is definitely playing a role. Record rains spur plant growth. Record heat and drought turn that plant growth to dry tinder. The Spokane fires come in the wake of new reporting confirming that the Trump administration has denied three-quarters of all disaster requests from Democratic-run states.
4: Like Washington and Oregon, where we are seeing the worst of these fires.
2: Yes. In other news, half of notoriously rainy England is now officially in its third exceptionally serious drought in 5 years, the latest drought striking just months after intense winter floods. Britain's National Farmers Union warns that the extreme drought and heat may trigger shortages of some foods. The Guardian reports that the UK's right-wing newspapers have nonetheless doubled down on attacking efforts to mitigate climate change.
4: It's amazing how these right-wingers are denying climate change and then blaming everyone else when climate change causes chaos.
2: Yep. In Europe, also still fighting several massive fires, prolonged drought has forced Hungary and Romania to shut down their nuclear power plants, curtailing electricity supplies during record heat waves because river levels are too low to cool the reactors. The Financial Times reports that heat, drought, and fires across Europe have already cost $4 billion this year so far, underscoring, quote, the dramatically growing risk of climate change to the global economy.
4: Wow. Does solar or wind power require water to keep it cool?
2: No, it does not.
4: Huh. Okay.
2: In other news, the Federal Cybersecurity and Infrastructure Security Agency, known as CISA, has issued a nationwide warning over potential cyber threats to water systems after at least 7 states were hit last week by cyber attacks aimed at disrupting their water systems.
4: 7 states?
2: Yes, including dozens of water plants in Minnesota and Michigan. No incidents of contamination have been reported. As Donald Trump's war on Iran drags on, U.S. U.S. intelligence and state officials say they are investigating whether Iran is responsible, but have made no formal determination. Trump downplayed the cyber attacks by blaming Minnesota's Democratic officials.
4: He blamed Minnesota's Democratic officials, but what about the other six states? Is Tim Walz also to blame for cyber attacks there as well?
2: And finally, some better news.
4: Good.
2: Walmart has leapfrogged over competitors in electric vehicle charging with a rapid build-out of new EV charging stations at its stores over just the last few months, deploying more charging ports than every other charging network except Tesla.
4: Never thought I'd say it, but yay Walmart. For much more on all of these stories and the ones we couldn't get to today, check out our website at greennews.bradblog.com. 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I'm Brad Friedman.
2: And I'm Desi Doyen.
4: And this has been your Green News Report.
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7: Welcome back, everyone, to the Leslie Marshall Show. This is Sabrina Ashley from the Student Debt Crisis Center. I am joined by SDCC's Natalia Abrams, and we now have our policy and communications intern on, Ryan Coria. Ryan, how are you doing today?
8: I'm good. I'm happy to be here.
7: Awesome. Well, let's get into our last segment. We are going to be talking about the lending limits that some folks may have been seeing float around the headlines lately. And these are also set to kick in on July 1st, 2026. So, Ryan, do you want to give us a rundown of what students and Parent PLUS loan holders are looking at?
8: Yeah, for sure. So about these new lending limits, they are set to kick in on July 1st, 2026, as part of the One Big Beautiful Bill Act. For graduate students, we're looking at $20,500 a year lending limit with a $100,000 total lifetime limit. For professional students, we're looking at a $50,000 per year lending limit with a $200,000 total lifetime limit. And then for Parent PLUS loan holders, it will be a $20,000 per year lending limit per dependent, and then max $65,000 per dependent. And then for the new aggregate lifetime loan limit, that will be $257,500 for all borrowers, regardless of any amounts repaid or forgiven. But that does exclude the Parent PLUS loans.
7: Jeez. This is all just so
9: confusing. Makes me so mad. I started to get so mad in this part because it's only going to make the student debt crisis that much worse. And how could it get worse? But never say never. Yeah,
7: exactly. And all of these, I'm sorry, like silly little numbers. They don't have much meaning behind them or any meaning behind them. It is very annoying to see these limits put into place. I do know that these limits are going to take place on July 1st, 2026, but there is a caveat for existing borrowers, right, Ryan?
8: Yeah, thank you for mentioning that. Existing borrowers enrolled full-time in a program who also take out a direct loan by June 30th, 2026 are exempt from the new borrowing caps for 3 years.
7: Okay. So I guess there's a tiny sliver of a grace period there for some people who are maybe already enrolled in their programs and they've already taken out loans for maybe the summer or maybe even the fall if they've been able to do that. So that is something for people. So I wanted to also talk a little bit about the professional designation for these degrees. So you mentioned that professional degrees are going to have a lending limit for $50,000 a year with a $200,000 total lifetime limit. Such a mouthful. And we're already seeing, or we already know that these professional programs like doctors, lawyers, are really expensive programs. People spend hundreds of thousands of dollars on these types of educations. So we do expect that there's going to be a private loan lending boom from that, for those people who are even going to qualify. But Ryan, as a recent grad, congratulations, by the way, I wanted to get your opinion and just an understanding of what you're hearing amongst your peers about these lending limits and what it's doing to folks' choices when it comes to careers.
8: Yeah, I would say I'm graduating with a degree in political science. So especially with a lot of my friends who aim to become lawyers, or even my friends who are in public health, who want to go on to those super critical careers in healthcare. I think a lot of these new lending limits are really threatening even their ability to go to grad school or even to consider it. There's a lot of kind of uncertainty about not only the state of our economy, but also how we'll be able to afford to live in the first place, or even to move out on our own away from our parents. So I think just personally as well, for a lot of my friends and peers, there's a big worry about not only how we're going to pay for it, but if it will be even possible to do so at all with such high interest rates on private student loans. As you mentioned, there's going to be a boom in that. Previously, you know, through how it was, you were able to pay for to take out loans up to the total cost of attendance. But now with the new lending limits, I think it just does so much harm in terms of having to not only balance the federal student loans, but also look into the private market and ensure that you're getting a deal that's fair and also that you can pay back.
7: Yeah. And there's a weird balance there too, between the boom in private lending and then also PSLF forgiveness, because these professional degrees aren't quote professional anymore, or however whatever they're doing with that designation, doesn't mean that a doctor, teacher, lawyer isn't a public service worker. So you can still get forgiveness, but there's going to be a lot of interesting outcomes there.
9: Well, and as Ryan was saying, I think you touched on this too, Sabrina, Ashley, if you can get a private loan. Right. I mean, Protect Borrowers did a recent study that upwards of 40% of people won't even qualify, because private loans are credit-based, unlike federal student loans. So I really fear that we're going back to where we were before President Johnson. This is all the way in the 60s. Higher education, HEA, bill that allowed for working class and women and people of color to go to college and be able to experience the same thing as rich kids. Like, we're going back to a system where only rich kids are going to be able to get professional degrees.
7: Absolutely.
9: And it's incredibly, incredibly sad, and such so many steps backwards in our society.
7: Right. And of course, with that comes historically marginalized communities, which definitely communities of color are part of that. So we're definitely going in a direction that is backwards. So that's going to hurt a lot of people. But in the last few minutes that we have here, I did want to do a quick recap. Natalia, if you want to go over that.
9: Sure, absolutely. Thank you, Ryan, for sharing your story. It's enraged me all the much more about how much more we have to fight, because there is so much going on. We all need to remember July 1st, the major overhaul. This comes from that so-called One Big Beautiful Bill Act that was passed last year. The changes are going to include lending limits, changes to repayment plans, changes to the standard loan plan, and more. We also see the beginning of the end of the SAVE plan, where student loan borrowers, 7.5 million people, will begin receiving formal notices from their student loan servicers starting on July 1st. Two new repayment plans will roll out on July 1st for new borrowers. That new tiered standard plan based on your loan balance and not eligible for public service loan forgiveness. The RAP plan, or repayment assistance plan, which is available to all loans, old and new, except for Parent Plus loans. And finally, a slew of other changes rolling out, including the implementation of new lending limits changes to the classifications of professional degrees. It is a lot. You know, as you've heard us say many times through this show, that there's chaos and confusion. There's a lot we don't know in terms of how it's actually going to be rolled out. There's, for saved borrowers, for example, we don't know if you don't enroll in a repayment plan, if you'll be placed into standard or new standard. It'd be really great to get that in writing from both the Department of Education and loan servicers before you have to make a decision. So, you know, want to encourage everyone to go to studentaid.gov, use their student loan simulator or the EDCAP tool that Sabrina Calazan has mentioned to see what plan you can enroll in. Make sure all of your information's updated. And then Sabrina, Ashley, I think I started getting into this a bit, but what other resources are out there for student loan borrowers?
7: Yeah, for sure. You can always head to our website, studentdebtcrisis.org, for more information. And if you have a question about your situation, you can always reach out to our team. There's a chat box on our website. Go ahead and submit a message and we will be able to respond to you. And then also we are always hosting educational workshops. We'll be hosting quite a few this month. So if you subscribe to our mailing list, you can join that as well. And just lastly, I'd like to thank everyone for tuning in to the Student Debt Crisis Center takeover of the Leslie Marshall Show. Again, if you want to learn more about our work, receive updates on student debt news, or read through any of the borrower stories we were talking about today, you can visit our website, studentdebtcrisis.org, or head to debtcrisis.org on all socials. Thank you so much, everyone, and I hope you have a great night.
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0: I'm Rick Smith, and this is Labor History in Two. On this day in labor history, the year was 1913. That was the day 9,000 copper miners in the Keweenaw region of Upper Peninsula, Michigan, went out on strike. Organized by the Western Federation of Miners, the strike raged on for over 8 months, witnessing devastating tragedy in a Christmas Day fire and ending in bitter defeat. The strike was waged over basic issues like the 8-hour day, higher wages, mine safety, and union recognition. But strikers were also fed up with the company's paternalism and intrusion into their personal lives. They also worried for their jobs with the introduction of labor-saving machinery. The Western Federation of Miners succeeded early on in shutting down the mines, but the copper barons wouldn't budge. By August, many mines reopened with scab labor. Later that month, deputies shot two strikers dead and wounded two others as they returned home from attempting to collect strike benefits. The incident became known as the Sieberville Massacre. Striking miners were absolutely devastated when on Christmas Day, 73, mostly children, were trampled to death during a Christmas party and benefit at the Italian Hall in Calumet. Witnesses remembered seeing a man with a Citizens Alliance button just moments before someone yelled fire that caused the stampede. Soon after the Italian Hall disaster, Western Federation of Miner President Charles Moyer was shot by a Citizens Alliance mob, then loaded, bleeding, onto a train bound for Chicago. By April, the union was broke, the strike was broken, and the miners resolved to return to work. Bosses would only rehire strikers once they had turned in their union cards. The copper mines in the region would finally be organized some 30 years later in a campaign led by Mine Mill during the years 1939 to 1943. Labor History in Two brought to you by the Illinois Labor History Society and The Rick Smith Show. For more information, go to laborhistoryin2.com.
1: Welcome to Code WAC, where we break down how our healthcare system really works, what it means for you, and how we can make it better for everyone. I'm your host, Brenda Gazar. For many Americans, getting the right medical care isn't just about what their doctors recommend. It's also about what their insurance company is willing to cover. So what happens when those two don't agree? And why can it be so difficult for patients to fight back? Attorney Lisa Cantor has spent more than two decades helping patients challenge health insurance denials. Her cases have ranged from eating disorders to life-threatening cancers, giving her a firsthand look at how insurers make coverage decisions and the consequences when they favor profits over patients.
2: I just settled a case not too long ago with a young woman who went in for a regular mammogram. They saw something suspicious and thought she had breast cancer. And then when they did the follow-up x-ray, they found a huge thymic tumor in her chest, which was affecting both her heart and her lungs. This again was a Kaiser case. Not only could they not find a surgeon to take it out, so she had to go out of network and pay for the surgeon, but then when she wanted radiation, and she actually was at a well-known cancer site around the country, and they recommended proton beam therapy because they were radiating right near her heart and her lungs, and Kaiser again denied it.
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4: The challenge is this summer, the whole western United States is on fire.
5: Damage mounts from disastrous fires in Spokane, Washington. Extreme drought hampering nuclear power in Europe. Plus,
6: FBI and the EPA issuing a warning to water and wastewater facilities nationwide about the increasing risk posed by hackers.
5: U.S. intelligence agencies issue warning over cyber threats to water systems.
7: All of those threats and more straight ahead from BradBlog.com. I'm Brad Friedman.
5: And I'm Desi Doyen.
7: Stand by for 6 minutes of independent green news, politics, analysis, and snarky comment.
8: We heard in Minnesota there was a cyber attack, and they blame it on Iran. I don't think so. I think I blame it on Minnesota because they're grossly incompetent.
7: Oh, no. They're talking about the water system in Minnesota, not your failed reflecting pool renovation, sir. This is your Green News Report. Okay, Desi Doyen, the summer of heat and fires and, yes, floods continue. Now we have cyber attacks on our water systems to add to it. What could possibly go wrong? What do you got for us today?
5: Well, first, as we go to air in Spokane, Washington, some 65,000 people have been forced to evacuate from three out-of-control heat and wind-driven wildfires encroaching on the city that have destroyed more than 700 homes and businesses. No deaths or injuries have been confirmed. Officials say it is currently the biggest fire emergency in the nation. In an interview with NPR, Spokane Mayor Lisa Brown cited climate change as a factor.
9: We have known for years of the dangers of the changing climate and have been working to reduce the risk, but this was an unprecedented situation and it's not over yet.
5: Currently, about 90 major wildfires are burning across the West.
7: 90?
5: Yes, straining federal, state, and local emergency resources and generating hazardous air quality across a broad swath of the country. So far this year, fires across the Pacific Northwest have burned nearly 2 million acres and more than 5 million acres across the country. Scientists say human-caused climate change driven by our burning of fossil fuels is definitely playing a role. Record rains spur plant growth. Record heat and drought turn that plant growth to dry tinder. The Spokane fires come in the wake of new reporting confirming that the Trump administration has denied three-quarters of all disaster requests from Democratic-run states.
7: Like Washington and Oregon, where we are seeing the worst of these fires.
5: Yes. In other news, half of notoriously rainy England is now officially in its third exceptionally serious drought in 5 years, the latest drought striking just months after intense winter floods. Britain's National Farmers Union warns that the extreme drought and heat may trigger shortages of some foods. The Guardian reports that the UK's right-wing newspapers have nonetheless doubled down on attacking efforts to mitigate climate change.
7: It's amazing how these right-wingers are denying climate change and then blaming everyone else when climate change causes chaos.
5: Yep. In Europe, also still fighting several massive fires, prolonged drought has forced Hungary and Romania to shut down their nuclear power plants, curtailing electricity supplies during record heat waves because river levels are too low to cool the reactors. The Financial Times reports that heat, drought, and fires across Europe have already cost $4 billion this year so far, underscoring, quote, the dramatically growing risk of climate change to the global economy.
7: Wow. Does solar or wind power require water to keep it cool?
5: No, it does not.
7: Huh. Okay.
5: In other news, the Federal Cybersecurity and Infrastructure Security Agency, known as CISA, has issued a nationwide warning over potential cyber threats to water systems after at least seven states were hit last week by cyber attacks aimed at disrupting their water systems.
7: Seven states?
5: Yes, including dozens of water plants in Minnesota and Michigan. No incidents of contamination have been reported. As Donald Trump's war on Iran drags on, U.S. intelligence and state officials say they are investigating whether Iran is responsible, but have made no formal determination. Trump downplayed the cyber attacks by blaming Minnesota's Democratic officials.
7: He blamed Minnesota's Democratic officials, but what about the other six states? Is Tim Walz also to blame for cyber attacks there as well?
5: And finally, some better news.
7: Good.
5: Walmart has leapfrogged over competitors in electric vehicle charging with a rapid build-out of new EV charging stations at its stores over just the last few months, deploying more charging ports than every other charging network except Tesla.
7: Never thought I'd say it, but yay Walmart. For much more on all of these stories and the ones we couldn't get to today, check out our website at greennews.bradblog.com. 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I'm Brad Friedman.
5: And I'm Desi Doyen.
7: And this has been your Green News Report.
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1: 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I tend to not be that guy that comes home from work, and I'm such a political junkie that I'm going to turn on CNN or MS Now or Fox or whatever and watch returns from other states. I've got so much going on that, honestly, I just can't be tethered to election results for primaries in states that I don't live in or haven't lived in or don't have any, I have no dog in this hunt. This is how I am wired, okay? If, for example, the state of Michigan decides that's their Senate candidate, I got to live with it. The same with Maine. Maine, you're not exactly, your record's not all that good. I mean, we're already hearing about your new Senate candidate has fathered a child with his second cousin. Can we not find one normal Maine Democrat, for crying out loud, to run against Susan Collins? She is like ripe for the picking off. And we keep finding these Maine Democrats who are a little quirky, interesting, have baggage. All right, whatever. The race in Michigan, however, has been sort of a proxy battle of sorts between the establishment in the Democratic Party and a progressive push. Let me give you a little bit of a breakdown. Last night from CBS Evening News, sort of showing us what this race sort of entails, how it sort of epitomizes the fault line within the Democratic Party.
2: Voters are going to the polls today in five states, including Michigan, which features a Senate race between two Democrats, both millennials, but with very different views on the direction of the party. Our Ed O'Keefe is in Detroit and has interviewed both candidates.
3: In the past year, younger, progressive Democrats have won high-profile races in big cities like New York and Denver.
4: The campaign we built.
3: 41-year-old Abdul El-Sayed is trying to do that statewide, here in Battleground, Michigan.
4: We're trying to define a viewpoint that's built on money out of politics, money in your pocket, Medicare for all.
3: That may sound like socialism to some, and party leaders are concerned it could cost them this key Senate seat. So they're backing moderate four-term Congresswoman Haley Stevens.
5: Abdul has also, chosen, a path of anger, a path of he is really frustrated, which a lot of Michiganders are. But we also need plans. You know, it is not just slogans and bullhorns and big rallies.
3: El-Sayed, an epidemiologist and Rhodes Scholar, says he's not a socialist, but he has campaigned with Bernie Sanders and Alexandria Ocasio-Cortez.
4: Democrats are so concerned about what other people say about us. And I think we just need to be more concerned about what we say about the lives of Michiganders.
3: The two contenders disagree sharply on the future of U.S.-Israel relations. Stevens, backed by tens of millions in spending by the pro-Israel group AIPAC, supports military aid to Israel.
5: I want a two-state solution. I want long-term peace.
3: But El-Sayed says the U.S. shouldn't aid a country accused of committing war crimes.
4: But our job is not then to go subsidize a military that is conducting genocide and apartheid at baseline, trying to annex southern Lebanon, pulling us into wars we don't need to fight, and then thinking, oh, well, they're our chief ally. Ally for what?
6: Easiest way for Democrats to win back the Senate is to hold onto this seat, then win Republican seats elsewhere. And in the general election year, whoever prevails tonight faces Republican former Congressman Mike Rogers. Early surveys show a tight race no matter who the Democratic nominee is, which is why party leaders are watching this one so closely. Matt?
2: You'll be watching as well, Ed. Thank you.
1: Yeah, Joe Walsh filing this morning from, as well, I believe, CBS News, that El-Sayed and Stevens are in a tight race, although it appears that El-Sayed will win the winner-takes-all primary. Oh, there's a concept, Georgia. Instead of waiting for that 50% threshold or having runoffs, we can't seem to come to grasp with the idea of plurality, winner-takes-all. I would argue, honestly, I kind of like the 50% thing myself, but then again, we could pull that off with ranked choice, but such a foreign concept to folks that they're just not willing to consider that. I would argue to the next Secretary of State, especially if you're Democrat, wink, wink, maybe we should look into that. Yeah, think of the money we'd save. All these runoffs we've had just in the last, what, 9 calendar months? It's been insane. I'm not saying that somebody who wins with like 44 or 45% should be the nominee in a party primary. I like the idea of that person achieving the 50% threshold. And I think if we did rank choice, we would find ourselves being able to acquiesce behind that. I mean, I have to remind myself and anyone else who's listening, by the way, that in 2016, Donald Trump won most of the 2016 GOP primary slate, not by majority, but by plurality, because the rest of the party had so many people on the dais, so many people were on the ballot running against, well, just running for the nomination, including the likes of like Lindsey Graham and Chris Christie. I mean, there were just so many Republicans running that Donald Trump knew that, like, if he was the one rogue candidate running against the rest of the establishment, he was going to be able to clear 39, 40, 44%. And that's what he was doing. He wasn't ever winning 50% majorities until it was down to him and the Ohio governor at the time. Joe Walsh reporting early this morning from CBS News. Tuesday's Michigan Democratic Senate primary race remains unsettled, with progressive Abdul El-Sayed holding on to a narrow lead over moderate Haley Stevens, with votes still being counted. CBS News was describing the race overnight Wednesday as leaning towards El-Sayed. El-Sayed did not give a victory speech last night, but he did address his supporters, feeling as if victory was soon to be in hand. So here's what I'm going to do. I'm going to take a quick break, then I'm going to come on back. If you're establishment, moderate, centrist, and you're deeply concerned about Abdul El-Sayed being the Senate nominee for the Democratic Party, and you're pearl clutching, you're wondering, oh my gosh, he's anti-APAC. Oh my gosh, what's he going to do for the brand of the party? Oh my gosh, all of these concerns about the progressive movement. I just want you to go ahead and mentally prepare for the fact that there might be a progressive. Oh my God, another progressive in the Senate, and this one would actually be in the Democratic Party. Bernie Sanders famously is not. His pseudo victory speech from El-Sayed when the Ron Show returns on Georgia Now, Progressive Voices via TuneIn. I'm going to give you the late night speech. It's not a victory speech because they have not officially declared a winner, but it appears that when the chips all fall in the rest of the uncounted areas of Michigan, that Abdul El-Sayed is going to be the Michigan Senate nominee who will take on the GOP nominee, Mike Rogers, in the November election, with an opportunity for the Democratic Party to retake the Senate. I want you to remember this, by the way. He was outspent in this race by 12-1 margins. The people have spoken, and a large plurality, near majority, may even be by the time all the votes are counted, rejected money over ideology. And the Democratic Party needs to not ignore that, like they have in the past. Anyway, here is Abdul El-Sayed addressing his supporters late last night. Not sure that he'd won the nomination, but feeling pretty confident that when all the votes are tallied, he will be named the victor.
7: All right, y'all. Money out of? Money in your? Medicare for? All right, y'all. Look, I wish I could tell you that I was declaring victory right about now. Turns out it takes a long time to count some votes in Michigan. It's a big state. But I will tell you this. I want you just to reflect on what that means. Right now, we are on track to vastly outvote the historical numbers that we should have expected. And that tells you about the kind of movement that we were able to inspire. A movement that kicked off 15 months ago, traveling this state up and down, spending time in churches in Detroit and living rooms in Lansing, VFW halls in Escanaba, backyards in Grand Rapids, sometimes in rooms of 2 or 3, sometimes in rooms of 2 or 3,000. And across that movement that we built, there was an inspiration in the idea that we could take our government back. Government of the people, by the people, and for the people, instead of government of the corporations, by the special interests, and for the billionaires. And because you had the audacity to believe in that, you know that the billionaires, the corporations, and the special interests, they weren't going to give up lightly. We all knew they were going to spend their money. We didn't know they were going to spend $70 million of their money. We didn't know that they were going to outspend us $11 to $1. And yet we're still standing. They want to tell us that here in Michigan, we're a purple state. That somehow everybody walks around wondering, I wonder where I stand on a left-right spectrum. When really, up and down the state, what you hear is, I wonder how I can afford my rent. I wonder how I can afford my groceries. I don't know what'll happen if I get sick because I can't afford my deductible. We are not a purple state. We are a state in need of a movement to take our politics back. And despite their spending, despite their lies told in ad after ad after ad after ad on TV, we're walking into the rest of this evening with a 3-point lead. And so as folks ask, if and when we win this race, how are you going to beat Mike Rogers and their money? I want you to remind them that if we come through this, when we come through this, inshallah, that we'll have taken $70 million on the chin and kept fighting back. But I also want to speak to this moment. We've got 13 weeks to defeat Mike Rogers. And however we might feel about the campaign we've just come through, I want you to understand that it pales in comparison to the cynicism, in comparison to the corporatism, in comparison to the lies that Mike Rogers and Donald Trump are going to tell. There is so much more that unites us. However much we might disagree with our Democratic opponent, there is so much more that unites us than divides us. And so to all of our supporters here tonight, watching on TV, tomorrow we begin to mend fences. Whatever happens tonight, we have a responsibility to assure that we unite to make sure that Mike Rogers never sees the inside of the U.S. Senate. And I'm going to ask. Thank you. Thank you. Thank you. And I'm going to ask all of us, as we think about where we go from here, always magnanimity in victory. So if your instinct is to be like, I told you, no. Let's come together to build a movement that's even bigger, that's even stronger, that's even more powerful, that reaches into the very depths of this state, that reminds us the best of who we are and who we can be. That is the commitment I want all of us to be making as we leave here tonight. And so, Mike, and I know you're listening, Mike, we are coming for you. I just gotta tell you, I was in med school while Mike Rogers was in Congress. This is a guy who's never seen a check from a pharmaceutical lobbyist he didn't want to cash. He sent our campaign a cease and desist for calling him a pharma lobbyist. But I don't know. If it looks like a duck, quacks like a duck, smells like a duck, how am I supposed to know it's a goose? So look, forgive me, Mike, I just know that you spend so much time with pharma lobbyists, I just thought you were one. You've taken so much money for them to raise our prescription drug prices, I just thought that you just got in the business. After all, you haven't really explained how you made $14 million golfing in Florida. Unless it was trading on all the government relationships you built when you were in Congress. So I don't know, maybe $14 million wasn't enough. You got to come back, get some more relationships, and trade on them too? This is a guy who has never seen a check from a corporation he did not want to corrupt himself with. And here's the thing about it. He can't decide which era of Republican he wants to be from. On the one hand, he was from the neocon era that had us fighting unnecessary wars in Iraq, swore up and down he could never support Donald Trump, then went to Mar-a-Lago when he decided to run for Senate the first time, and licked all the boots until he finally got that Trump endorsement. So he's both the worst of the neocon era and the worst of the MAGA era, and I just think that's the worst of all. Because at least you should know who you are. But I promise you, Mike, by the time we are done with you, all of Michigan is going to know who you are. You are a corporate sellout who's not a pharma lobbyist, but really, really might want to be one someday. Who voted to raise our prescription drug prices, who supported wars we don't need to fight, who tried to shut down our bridges, who wants to stand in the way of our unions, who should never see the inside of the U.S. Senate. So friends, we're going to have to wait a little longer to see the outcome of this race. But as I look in front of me, I already see the outcome of this campaign. A community of people who came together around a set of ideals built on the foundation of what this government was supposed to be in the first place. Government of the people, by the people, and for the people. And as I think about where we sit in the long arc of our history, it's hard not to reflect on the fact that we just commemorated 250 years. And we all know those 250 years weren't perfect. We all know that a lot of that history was built on a set of foundational errors. And at the same time, I can't help but appreciate the fact that I know what America gave me. America is an incredible place. I used to live the contrapositive of the life I was supposed to live when I spent summers in Egypt. I crossed 15 hours and 10 years difference in life expectancy. But for the accident of being born here, I got the opportunity to get vaccinated against diseases that killed two of my aunts and uncles that I otherwise never met. I got to go to amazing public schools. I got to go to an incredible public university. I got my medical education paid for by the NIH. And at the same time, growing up just 15 minutes away from me, children whose families had been here far longer than mine, who never got those same opportunities. America can do glorious things, but to love America isn't just to dress up in some colors and pretend that everything's fine. To love America is to will America to do the hard work of being better. If you love America, you want America to be America for all of her kids. And as I think about those past 250 years, those errors, slavery, Jim Crow, the fact that this country was built without giving women equal access to citizenship for years, continued discrimination against people, the thing our country has always done better than anyone else is that we've been able to look those failures in the eye and correct them. It's not because we ignore our challenges. The greatness of America is the ability to see those challenges and fix them. And 250 years on, as we think about where we go from here, it is that ability to correct that we together have embraced in this movement. We live in an era of historical inequality, in an era where union participation is near an all-time low, but the number of billionaires has never been higher. An era where schools continue to carry the consequences of historical segregation. An era where we continue to see a few very small people try to define America as being as small as they are. We can't control the past 250 years. What we can do is build the next 250. And to do that, it's going to mean movements like this one, of the people, by the people, and for the people, with a distinct purpose of taking on the challenges that we face. Those movements have never been more important than they are right now. I look in front of me and I see all kinds of colors, all kinds of stories coming together around the idea that we can have nice things, we just can't do it alone. That to have them, we're going to need to reach across the divides they tell us we can't breach. Divides of race, of faith, of geography, of sexual orientation, gender identity, to build together what we want to hand off to our kids and our grandkids. And for the past 15 months, I've had the privilege of being a part of that movement with all of you. And so as we continue forward for the next 13 weeks, I am asking you to put your shoulder in the work to make sure that we defeat Mike Rogers, we defeat and send a blow to Trumpism, and we do the work of building that next 250 years that all of us deserve, because at some point, whether you know them or you don't, the future will ask you, what did you do in this moment? For me, it looks like two little girls, ethnically half Indian like their mom, ethnically half Egyptian, like me, 100% American. And I want to tell them, when they ask, that I got to work with so many incredible people who believed in the best of America, so that we could hand it off to them and all of their kids and grandkids.

0: treated all our kids like they were all our kids. Ask yourself what it would mean when it comes to where we spend our tax dollars, about the schools we build, the health care we provide, the opportunities we would want. And for the next 13 weeks and the next 6 years after that, I'm asking you to join me in helping to build that America. So with that, we should know who the victor will be tomorrow. And the work starts anew. And so for one last time for this primary, money out of?
1: Politics.
0: Money in your?
1: Politics.
0: Medicare for?
1: All.
0: Let's go win. Thank you so much.
2: I just want to ask the establishment Democrat who may have listened to that with their arms folded all curmudgeonly and ask yourself, if that were Jim Smith running for office and you didn't know that he was progressive, how much of that speech would you have disagreed with? See, that's the point. We're all caught up in labels. We're all caught up in factions. We're all caught up in tribalism, even within the Democratic Party, that we lose sight of the fact that we have great ideas. What we've lacked is the energy behind those ideas to see those ideas come to fruition from the establishment base of the GOP. And before you get hung up on names and monikers, there was a fella who had the audacity to run for the U.S. Senate whose name was Barack Hussein Obama. And Illinois said, yeah, no, this guy's cool. We're going with him. And then when he was in the Senate, there were enough people within the party who had the audacity to say, hey, maybe he should run for president. And a lot of establishment voices in the party were like, I don't know about this. He's a black guy and he's got a funny name. Abdul El Sayed. I'm not saying he's going to be president of the United States. I am saying we have to stop being hung up on worries about monikers. And by the way, Barack back then labeled a progressive. His progressive leaning speech in the 2004 Democratic National Convention turned a lot of heads. I can't help James Carville get over it, but I am asking you to stick to your mantra. Vote blue no matter who, right? It's The Ron Show, Georgia Now, Progressive Voices via TuneIn.
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2: 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Something interesting is happening, and I want to expand on it after I share this story with you from Ellie Fevis at the Georgia Recorder, who writes of a Gen Z journalist who interned at his hometown newspaper and then said, yeah, I think I want to buy it. It was for sale. And he's like, yeah, I think I want to buy it. And the seller was like, I think I'd rather it be in local hands anyway. So sure. 3 years ago, Ellie writes, Evan Newton was an intern at the Monticello News. Is it Monticello or Monticello? I think it's Monticello. I don't know. I should know this, right? And you know what? I'm a Georgia born guy. I should know how to spell or pronounce Monticello. Monticello. I don't know. That's terrible. I should know this. I mean, I know it's Vidalia. I know it's Martinez, not Martinez. I know it's Vienna instead of Vienna. I know all these things. I don't know if it's Monticello or Monticello. Damn it. And it's all throughout the article. Anyway, let me get to this. At 25 years old, Newton is one of the youngest newspaper owners in Georgia. He told the Georgia Recorder that he got a great deal on the sale because Catherine Mudd, the paper's previous owner, wanted to keep ownership local. If Newton hadn't agreed to purchase the newspaper, Mudd said a corporate buyer would have likely been her next option. While Newton didn't share the value of the sale, he said he dipped into his savings for the purchase and is even considering buying more local newsrooms in the future. Bro, it's bad business. It's bad business, but if you can make it work, make it work. I really wish that this would sort of become more of a movement in radio as well, because radio is just, it's dying on the vine, and local ownership or regional ownership, small ownership, it's such an oddity, a quirk more than the norm that you see what's happened to radio listenership, right? It's all cookie cutter. Nobody's all that passionate about their favorite station or their favorite morning show because their morning show is shared by dozens of other markets. And you know what? I go off on these tangents and I'm not going to do that. Newton's purchase not only gained local and statewide attention, according to the article, but also national buzz. He said all kinds of people have offered their congratulations. And thanks to him for still believing enough in community journalism to purchase his hometown newspaper.

0: newspaper, which covers Jasper County, home to about 18,000 people in central Georgia. The response has been overwhelmingly positive, he said. It really just has me fired up to keep pushing this paper in the right direction and really make something that our community can be proud of, he says. An editor would have edited that. It's whatever. It's what he said. It's not what he wrote. Local journalism is often described as being in crisis, author Ellie Fevis wrote. She's not wrong. On average, nonprofit Rebuild Local News estimates 2.5 local newsrooms shut down per week, creating news deserts, places where no newsrooms report on local issues. About 5 million Georgians lack access to local reporting, making it the worst state for news deserts in the country, according to research from Northwestern University. Huh, learned something new there. It's not necessarily a secure time to purchase a local newspaper. According to the Pew Research Center, 39% of Americans say their local newspaper is not doing well financially, but Newton was optimistic about the future of his new business. He said, I knew that I had an opportunity to not sit on the sidelines, but to really do something about the state of local journalism. Yes. Come on, Evan. You got this. Amanda Bright, who is a University of Georgia clinical associate professor and who leads the Cox Institute Journalism Innovation Lab, said she was thrilled to hear about the newspaper sale. All the positive philanthropic things that we have seen over the last few years, people trying to support and help grow local news, is fine and all, said Bright, who has worked with the Monticello News in the past. But it was never going to be sustainable unless the next generation said local news matters. Bright said that's exactly what has happened with Newton and the Monticello News. She said, Generation Z has increasingly shown more interest in local news, which, in her view, will be the reason that the industry survives the decline of print journalism. According to Bright, over 200 programs nationwide allow students to embed themselves in local newsrooms, which allows them to understand the value of community journalism. Bright said, Newton is just one example of how many, quote, mission-driven young people are investing in local journalism despite the pressures of the industry today. She said, there's a trend, and I'm seeing it among my students as they go out into the industry, of them feeling called to do this work. He's definitely not alone in trying to do this, and I think that's even more exciting. Newton said he believes the key to surviving the decline of local news is a combination of the old and the new. Oh, absolutely. Older readers can still count on finding print copies of the Monticello News on their grocery store newsstands because Newton knows older generations still value that form of journalism. But Newton said he's also excited for the paper's digital future. Curating a strong social media presence, focusing on digital advertising, and even releasing a podcast someday. This is all very exciting. I'm very excited for him. He's got the right idea here. It's a multi-pronged approach. Instead of wholly reinventing the Monticello News, Newton said somebody correct me if I'm wrong. I'm not going to go back and re-edit this, but at least I'll know. Newton said he hopes to meet readers where they are, from print newspaper loyalists to his own chronically online generation. He said local newspapers need to adapt to avoid falling behind, and that's what we're trying to do now. This may be because I work in it, but I've never been under the impression that local journalism is going to die. I love his mindset, and I want to tell you why this works for him, but it doesn't work for a lot of the newspapers that are owned by, like, Gannett, which, by the way, is just spinning off newspapers left and right. It does work for him, and it doesn't work for Gannett because he himself will invest his time, his passion, his energy into it. He doesn't have to worry about paying himself because he is himself, right? I mean, he'll take care of himself if he can, but he's driven behind this. You can't get a corporate, and this is no disrespect to the corporate employee working, like there used to be a Gannett paper in Mobile, Alabama, right? It's really hard to get someone who's, you know, being paid $28,000, $32,000 a year to be passionate about doing more work off the clock or not getting paid extra. Because that's what happens in a lot of those corporate environments. They want you to take on that podcast, but they don't want to pay you for that podcast. I mean, there's something to be said for rewarding your employee for doing extra work. Just thought there, capitalism. But he'll do it. He'll do it. And I think that'll succeed for him. And we see this, I go back to radio, we see this happen in local radio where there's like locally owned radio stations where the owner is an operator and has employees who are passionate about their station, has listeners that are passionate about their station, and they have their little organic click there. It just sort of works. I think this mindset from this 25-year-old who bought a newspaper in Central Georgia in his hometown, this might work. A little bit of a bio on him here from this article in the Georgia Recorder. Newton will be the only full-time staff member of the Monticello News, aided by the two part-time staff members, community contributors, and an intern. Smart. Within a week, he gained the responsibility of being the paper's editor, publisher, and owner. The first printed edition under his ownership included a layout redesign and several local news stories, nearly all written by Newton. Been there, done that, buddy. Newton knows he's under pressure to deliver a great product to his community, but he said he feels more at ease running the Monticello News than any of his other positions because his readers are his friends and neighbors. Newton shared that he had been approached previously about purchasing the newspaper, but had declined. This time, though, he said he felt ready to take on the responsibility of running his hometown outlet, a newspaper he first fell in love with while reading the crime reports and local sports section as a kid. Newton said he's looking forward to doing more. Fearless journalism, he said, and looks forward to covering issues like data center development and local government scandals. Well, that'll make some friends. He'll find out how fast those doors will be open or shut when he's covering government scandals. Back to Ellie's reporting here. Today, people have 24/7 access to worldwide news, but Newton said local news fills a niche that readers still need, covering regional government, community events, and local culture. He's absolutely right. He said, just because it's boring doesn't mean it isn't necessary. If you don't have local papers that are covering things, it'll lead to an uninformed and uneducated community. I know what we're doing is both a service, but also just necessary for the everyday ins and outs of the community. During the Georgia Recorder's interview with Newton, a woman walked into his office, an old brick building that's housed the newspaper since the early 1900s. Newton stood and met the woman at the front desk for a long-winded explanation of her advertising problem. Despite being only a week into the ownership, Newton listened carefully, admitting he's new to the job and fixed the issue as best he could. Later, he said an owner with roots in Monticello can make better connections with the community than a corporate owner. He noted that a few, He's absolutely right. He noted that few community newsrooms still remain under local ownership. He's right there too. When 70-year-old Mudd decided to retire, Newton said he knew it was time to return home to Monticello and do his part to save local journalism. This is the place that I've always called home, he said. No matter how hard you try, it's the people living and working in the community that can best tell the story of Jasper County. Yes, absolutely. This isn't just happening, though, in Jasper County. There's actually a little more to the story. And the reason I preface by saying there's something happening that might actually be good for local journalism and truth-telling. And listen, at the end of the day, as a liberal, I believe that truth and facts and data and math and science, they all have a liberal bias, so that's good for us. I'll explain more when the Ron Show returns. It's George Now, Progressive Voices via TuneIn. So I don't know if I've told you, but I keep like a ridiculous amount of tabs open on my computer. My computer is struggling as a result. But I saved this because I wanted to report on this back in mid-July. Ellie Fevis again reporting from the Georgia Recorder. While some Georgia newsrooms are shrinking or closing down, two of the state's largest local publications are being reimagined as nonprofit newsrooms. Yes. The Georgia Trust for Local News announced back in mid-July on a Wednesday that they have acquired the Columbus Ledger Inquirer and the Macon Telegraph to join its growing nonprofit media portfolio. With this sale, the organization, a subsidiary of the National Trust for Local News, now operates, get this, y'all, 21 local newsrooms across the state. Both newspapers were previously owned by McClatchy Media for 20 years. McClatchy not immediately responding to the Georgia Recorder's request for comment on the sale Wednesday. But the newspapers live on. A lot of cities have lost their local... Atlanta lost their local newspaper. It's a digital outfit now. I mean, at least it's still there. But again, I keep going back to the Mobile newspaper. Was the Mobile Register, I think it was. I lived in Mobile for like a year and a half when I worked in radio. Mobile is not a small city. Mobile is like... Well, it's larger than Columbus. It's larger than Augusta. Like, as far as like media or size of population, market population, metro population. Yeah, I mean, it would be the second largest metro area in the state of Georgia. I believe it's the second largest metro area in Alabama. Yeah, behind Birmingham, right? So, I mean, a city the size of Mobile, you would think would have a newspaper. It does not. Well, Columbus and Macon still do now, thanks to this nonprofit organization. The Ledger Inquirer and the Telegraph will both transition to become nonprofit organizations, a recent trend for local journalism, Ellie Fevis writes. Additionally, the Telegraph will merge with the Macon Melody, a community outlet run by the Georgia Trust and funded by a Knight Foundation grant in 2024. Georgia Trust Executive Director Cynthia DeBose said the acquisition will make the relationship between readers and the outlets stronger. If you live in Columbus, if you live in Macon, she said, I think the biggest change you're going to start to see is that we're going to be visible. Well, heaven forbid. Yes, that's what you need to be in the community. I'm talking to local radio again, by the way, which isn't local anymore because it's all corporate owned, but it used to be, and that's why radio is on the decline. She said, we're going to cover things that are relevant to their lives and that help them enjoy the life they're living in these communities. Yes, this is what makes those entities work. DeBose emphasized that Columbus and Macon community members drove much of the fundraising and donation efforts to make the acquisitions possible, but she declined to share the exact value of the purchase. The Peyton Anderson Foundation, named for Peyton T. Anderson Jr., who is a former Telegraph owner and publisher, provided the funding for the Macon newspaper. With help from the Georgia Trust, the Information Fund at the Community Foundation of the Chattahoochee Valley assisted in purchasing the Ledger Inquirer, along with other local donors. Nora Benavidez, Director of Digital Justice and Civil Rights at the national nonprofit Free Press, called the news, quote, tremendous, and said the outlets becoming nonprofits will strengthen democracy and civic engagement. Can I also tell you, by the way, the fact that these are nonprofits? I mean, sure, there's always going to be the risk of some deep-pocketed donor going, oh, I don't like that you ran that story. It kind of, you know, works against my own corporate or my own business interest. That's always possible, but it's way more possible in a hyper-partisan era right now when, say, the Columbus Ledger Inquirer runs an article that is deeply scandalous and paints something super negative about, I don't know, a political candidate running for governor, for example, or the current president of the United States. And that chain of car dealerships, the guy at the head of, or the lady at the head of the car dealership who might be ultra MAGA or ultra right wing or left wing even, said, you know what? I'm going to punish your newspaper. I'm going to pull all of our advertising. Listen, in the car game, I'm sorry, in the newspaper game and in the radio game, listen to a local radio station or flip through a newspaper and remove the car ads and tell me how much revenue you think's left. This sort of brackets these newspapers. It sort of insulates them from that one person having that kind of influence. This is a good thing. Back to Ellie Fevis reporting. According to Nora Benavidez, the Director of Digital Justice and Civil Rights at the national nonprofit Free Press, who serves on the Georgia First Amendment Foundation's board, when people can't access local news, research shows they are less likely to be aware of community issues and less likely to vote in local elections. This is good for us. This is good for our side. This is good for democracy. Additionally, municipal salaries typically rise, and as a result, corruption tends to increase. Wow, man. They do studies on anything and everything, and I'm glad to see that this sort of saving salvation of local journalism can prevent that from happening. She said, study after study has shown that local homegrown reporting is essential to democracy. Damn right. Distrust in major news organizations and corporate media is increasing, and Benavidez says decades of declining investment in local outlets has created news deserts across the United States. A news desert, she said, develops when a community no longer has access to reporting about local issues. With the shift from corporate ownership to nonprofit, Benavidez believes Columbus and Macon readers will see revitalized coverage of issues that matter to their communities in the outlets. She said nonprofit news models are really thriving, bringing news that people can use to communities. They often invest and pour into understanding more deeply what communities and readers or consumers want. As a result, the quality of the newspaper or the coverage in these outlets often really reflects a deep, value-driven, mission-driven commitment to community news. Yes. Ellie Fevis continues, it's been a tough year for journalism in Georgia so far. The Atlanta Civic Circle, a nonprofit outlet that focused on housing and metro Atlanta development, permanently shut down its operations in June due to a lack of funding. And in February, as I mentioned, the Atlanta Journal-Constitution laid off 15% of its staff, citing the outlet's transition away from print media. Avoiding news deserts is what the Georgia Trust is working toward with its 21 community newspapers, DeBose said. The executive director who joined the organization in May said Wednesday's purchase has been in the works since before she began her role. DeBose estimated the acquisition of the Telegraph and the Ledger will preserve local journalism for about 1 million Georgians and left open the possibility for the Georgia Trust to acquire more papers in the future. I mean, I'm waiting for this to happen, for this shoe to drop in like my hometown, Augusta, Georgia, which I believe is owned by the same outfit that owns the Athens Banner Herald. I mean, that could happen any date. I mean, I'm not saying I have no internal thought on this whatsoever. I don't know any, I have no internal information. I just know that I used to work for the Augusta Chronicle when I was a high school kid. And I also, sometimes while in college, would work with the Athens Banner-Herald, and they were both owned by Morris Communications, William S. Morris. And I believe they both got spun off. Are they McClatchy? They're one of those. I know that. But just wait. Just hold your breath. Maybe it happens. Those are two other still sizable newspapers serving sizable communities here in the state of Georgia. And again, I'm not predicting that it's going to... I have no internal information, but I would think that, like, if this is the trend of print media, that could be... Those two could be the next steps. Final few lines from this article. I'll include both today in the show notes at ronshowatl.com and at ronshowatl on Facebook. While it's a challenging time for journalism, DuBose said she's excited to continue serving communities like Columbus and Macon by reforming local news. All of the wonderful organizations and residents that got together to preserve local news in their cities. We have an obligation to not let them down. Yes. Corporate entities, they never thought like that. This is good for journalism. This is good for Macon, for Columbus, and for Monticello, Georgia. That'll do it for today's Ron Show. We are on the air 8 a.m., 9 a.m., and 4 and 5 p.m. weekdays on Georgia Now, 11 p.m. Progressive Voice via TuneIn or every podcast. 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Have yourselves a great day. We'll see you tomorrow.
1: In terms of efficiency, cost control, and universality, single payer is the superior policy. That's what that report finds.
2: After decades of studies, legislative fights, and political setbacks, California is still debating whether it can build a healthcare system that covers everyone. This time, the conversation is being shaped by a new report from UCLA, commissioned by the California Health and Human Services Agency as part of Senate Bill 770. The report examines what it would take for California to move toward a unified financing system, like single payer, and eventually seek the federal waivers needed to make it possible. Welcome to Code WAC, where we break down how our healthcare system really works, what it means for you, and how we can make it better for everyone. I'm your host, Brenda Gazar. Michael Leidy has spent more than three decades fighting for universal health care. When he started, he never imagined he'd become eligible for Medicare before the country adopted Medicare for All. Yet here he is. For Leidy, the report from UCLA doesn't answer every question, but he says it confirms something advocates have been saying for years.
1: Throughout the report, there is a finding that acknowledges the character and policies of health systems in other high-income countries. And universally, those healthcare systems are either directly single-payer or are systems in which whatever intermediary exists looks nothing like U.S. insurance companies. So that finding, I thought, was a thread. And it doesn't actually take a particularly close reading of the report to see that they concluded that in terms of efficiency, cost control, and universality, single payer is the superior policy. That's what that report finds.
2: Leidy says that's what makes this report different. Not because it changes the evidence, but because it changes the conversation. Instead of asking whether California should guarantee health care for everyone, he believes the state is finally beginning to ask how.
1: And so that's what also this process coming out of the UCLA report is designed to do, is address, okay, how should we design a healthcare system that guarantees healthcare to everybody? What 770 and the report calls unified financing. Okay, how do we do that? But the second part is, what can California do now before we get the federal waivers? And that is an immediate question that I think we can advocate for and develop some approaches that would be popular and also potentially agreeable to a Governor Becerra. Not necessarily the California Medical Association when you start talking about rate regulation.
2: Xavier Becerra is the Democratic nominee and current frontrunner for governor in California's general election.
1: So there are going to be obviously deep pockets against it. So the UCLA report helps us shift the question from whether we should do a system of universal health care that guarantees everyone the health care they need to how we guarantee health care to everyone.
2: Still, Leidy says one misconception continues to dominate nearly every discussion about single payer: cost. Opponents often argue that a publicly financed healthcare system would simply be too expensive. Leidy says that argument misses an important point.
1: The UCLA report, it's very straightforward, I think, on those questions. And it takes data from the Healthy California for All report, which showed that single payer does save money and controls costs most effectively going forward. What it does is say, well, yeah, you can achieve those cost savings. And we believe it undercounts particularly the administrative cost savings, both in terms of the system administration and also for doctors and hospitals. And it doesn't really deal with prescription drug prices, which is a huge part of the savings that could be generated under single payer. Leaving that aside, it says, well, yeah, you could take these savings, but if you put those savings into long-term care, LTSS, long-term support services, then you're going to probably spend more, right, than we're currently spending. But point is that people are spending a lot individually, and there are a lot of people who don't have any kind of coverage for long-term care, right? Because we can do what we're doing now in terms of healthcare benefits and coverage for much less under single payer. If you want to expand what we do now into a relatively expensive area, which is long-term care, then yeah, there are going to be increased costs. But you can still do that for pretty close to what we're spending now. And I think the report doesn't do a good enough job of saying that the public financing, the taxes, are replacing private insurance premiums that employers and individuals pay. I don't think it does a good enough job. You know, I have quibbles and I have critiques. But overall, the report validates what we know, which is single payer is the superior policy to provide people with the healthcare they need at a lower cost.
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3: Until recently, corporate executives were eager to demonstrate how green they are. But then came Trump, trashing the very idea of a green economy. So to appease the vengeful Republican, obsequious CEOs rush to dump their green principles, except for one especially verdant area of the corporate culture, CEO compensation. As widely reported, top executive pay has surged during the Trump regime. But wait, they want more. So other tendrils of executive pay have sprouted and grown like Jack's beanstalk, further separating those at the top from the rest of us. Wall Street Journal reporters have uncovered some $600 million in executive perks that big corporations shelled out to their honchos last year. For example, investors in Apollo, the avaricious Wall Street huckster, laid out nearly $1 million for luxury limo and chauffeur services so their billionaire CEO would not have to open the car door himself. For tax purposes, Apollo called this a security measure, rather than the pompous plutocratic perk it is. Already overpaid, these royals have come to expect all of life's needs and whims to be covered, including $121,000 in free tickets to ball games to please the multimillionaire chief of Roto-Rooter, $20,000 in booze for the head of a liquor conglomerate, which insists the freebie is awarded to enhance the boss's, quote, knowledge of the product, and a $492 payout to cover the maintenance cost on a home generator for the chief of Hewlett-Packard, who is paid $23 million a year. This is Jim Hightower saying, an old adage claims that it's the little things that matter, and these CEO entitlements show just how little corporate leaders have become. The Hightower Radio Lowdown is made possible by you subscribers to Jim Hightower's Lowdown on Substack. 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
4: I'm Paul Brandeis Rauschenbusch. Next time on The State of Belief, Ian Bassin, co-founder and executive director of Protect Democracy, a nonpartisan organization working to safeguard democratic institutions and the rule of law.
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7: And me, Sean Smith Pierce. The Politics Bar is like a neighborhood bar wherever you are. We'll talk about politics, drinks, entertainment.

0: Hello and welcome to Background Briefing, available 24/7 at backgroundbriefing.org. I'm Ian Masters, and today we'll look into a number of stories and issues in the news. We'll begin with the guest essay in today's New York Times by David Ellison, trying to assure state's attorneys general and the Hollywood community blocking his merger that the real opposition to his $111 billion takeover of Warner Brothers are concerns over the future of CNN, which he argues are unfounded, even though his previous purchase of CBS has led to a right-wing slant in the network's coverage, along with the firing of prominent hosts Trump didn't like. Joining us is William Cohan, a former senior Wall Street investment banker for 17 years at Lazard Frere & Company, Merrill Lynch and JP Morgan Chase, as well as a New York Times bestselling author, whose books include Money and Power, How Goldman Sachs Came to Rule the World, House of Cards, A Tale of Hubris and Wretched Excess on Wall Street, and most recently, Power Failure, The Rise and Fall of an American Icon. He is a founding partner at Puck News, where his latest article is Ellison's Escape Hatch and the Zaslav Lottery Ticket. Then we'll examine the craven collapse of two Republican senators holding up the confirmation of Todd Blanche as Trump's attorney general, who accepted worthless assurances that Trump's slush fund and IRS immunity would not be revived. Joining us is Lisa Graves, one of the nation's foremost experts on the right-wing influence on the U.S. Supreme Court and other levers of power. She leads True North Research and co-hosts Legal AF and has served as a senior advisor in all three branches of the federal government, as Deputy Assistant Attorney General in the Justice Department, as Chief Counsel for Nominations on the Senate Judiciary Committee, and as a Deputy Chief of the Article III Judges Division for the U.S. Courts. She's the author of the new book, Without Precedent, How Chief Justice Roberts and His Accomplices Rewrote the Constitution and Dismantled Our Rights. Then finally, we'll speak with Harrison Mann, Associate Director for Campaigns and Policy at Win Without War, a progressive national security advocacy network. His advocacy and public commentary focuses on reforming U.S. Middle East policy and illuminating the connections between foreign and domestic policy. He's a former U.S. Army major assigned to the Defense Intelligence Agency, who resigned in protest of the Department of Defense's support for the Israeli military during their war in Gaza. With Trump giving Iran one day to open the Strait of Hormuz, we'll discuss the Iranian deal with Oman over traffic in and out of the Gulf, which does not involve the U.S. And joining us now is William Cohan, a former senior Wall Street investment banker for 17 years at Lazard Frere & Company, Merrill Lynch and JP Morgan Chase. He's a founding partner at Puck News, where his latest article is Ellison's Escape Hatch and the Zaslav Lottery Ticket. Welcome to Background Briefing, William Cohan.
1: Great to be back here with you, Ian.
0: Well, thanks for joining us, Bill. And what do you make of the op-ed or the guest essay in the New York Times today by David Ellison, in which he argued that his attempt to buy Warner Brothers Discovery is not really about market share? The issue is whether I can be trusted as a steward of Warner's CNN, and there's been a speculation about my politics, my loyalties, my intentions. Unfortunately, I can't give anyone a view into my heart and mind, but I can share this. I have regularly voted for candidates of both parties. I hold some views that would be called conservative and others that would be called liberal, just like most Americans. So, Bill, that sounds quite reasonable, but I guess the question really is David Ellison really in control, or is his father, Larry Ellison, who has the money?
1: Well, obviously, it is Larry. Not only has he agreed to pony up $47.5 billion of equity, he's also agreed to put more equity in if needed, if to sell the debt, which is going to end up being around $80 billion on this company. So he's on the hook for a lot of money, more money than most human beings have. And of course, now they've agreed to, in a sense, delay the closing until potentially June of next year. And that's going to cost Larry Ellison another $650 million a quarter to Warner Brothers shareholders in a so-called ticking fee, because they actually thought they were going to close the deal by September 30th. And so as part of the negotiation for the merger, he agreed to this ticking fee of $650 million a quarter, which is going to approach another $2 billion by next June. He's also agreed to pay a $7 billion breakup fee if he has to. And he may, in fact, Ian, I could see it possibly him deciding that, it might be, when all is said and done, better to pay the $7 billion breakup fee and just walk away from this thing than have it drag on through next June and maybe beyond if they need to appeal to the Supreme Court or whatever they've got up their sleeves. So, and then taking on $80 billion of debt, I mean, it could be just an opportunity for them to pull the ripcord, but we'll have to see. As for the guest essay, I mean, I think it was a good idea, but I don't think it was executed properly because I don't think it's about CNN at all. I mean, tangentially, it might be about CNN, but at some point, believe it or not, Donald Trump is no longer going to be with us, and so the question is, do you combine CBS and CNN, and then when Donald Trump, when you're no longer trying to appeal to him, you're going to need to appeal to more people to get people to watch, and I'm not sure appealing to Donald Trump through their news gathering and reporting is what's going to appeal to the majority of Americans. What the attorneys general from 12 states have said is that this is about their legal argument is it's about tentpole franchises, their concern about tentpole movie franchises, which is, I'm not a lawyer, but that's not a legal argument I quite can compute exactly. Doesn't make sense to me. I would have thought they might have said something about the streaming overlap and the streaming position if you combine both HBO and Paramount Plus. But for whatever reason, they've opted for this tentpole idea, which he basically doesn't even mention in his op-ed. So I'm not sure what David was up to there, although I think it was a good idea to try it.
0: Well, I'm not sure he succeeded, though, in the sense that he said that he would stick by the founding principles for both CNN and CBS News, which come full legends like Ted Turner and Edward R. Murrow. And it's exactly that kind of independence that's always fueled the greatness of 60 Minutes. Well, 60 Minutes has been very controversial since Barry Weiss, who he handpicked, moved in there. He paid her a ton of money. I think it was, like, what, $75 million or something for her... Her
1: He
0: website.
1: bought her free press for
0: Free print.
1: $150 million. I don't know how much of that she
0: Right.
1: got.
0: Right. Which is just in itself extraordinary. There's been nothing but controversy, people walking out the door. The most recent one we're learning is that Senator Ron Wyden was interviewed about the money trail that's associated with Epstein, with all the various banks. And that, I think, is a very good way to find out what's going on in the Epstein scandal, which this administration is desperately keeping under wraps. So it flies in the face of all of what we're hearing about the death of 60 Minutes, or the chaos, and the ratings of CBS News have plummeted.
1: Well, I mean, they very much need and are desirous of the cash flow that you would get by combining CNN and CBS and the cost savings. I mean, CNN generates something like $750 million a year, and CBS probably even more than that. And they need that cash flow to service the $80 billion of debt. And I'm sure they're counting on combining the two newsrooms, probably under Barry Weiss, even though there's been some chatter about finding some sort of elder statesman to be more who actually knows what he or she is doing when it comes to broadcast news. But they need to the cash flow from those businesses to pay down the debt, and probably are looking forward to taking out a bunch of costs by combining the two newsrooms. So. And I'm sure that they're going to continue what they've done at CBS with CNN, which I'm sure is sending shivers down the spines of the CNN rank and file. So, again, I don't see it being about CNN, and I know that that's an argument that's being made. Nowhere in the attorney general's lawsuit, is there anything about CNN? There was some chatter that maybe they would divest CNN to appease the attorneys general, but that hasn't even been brought up. In fact, Rob Bonta has said that is not what he's after, although he is after some sort of, structural solution here, which he won't name particularly, and that might be something bigger. They may have to divest one of the two studios, or one of the two streaming services, or something bigger than just CNN. So again, I think it was a good opportunity for David Ellison, who hasn't said much, who's been quiet, who doesn't give many interviews, to stick his head up and say something useful that might help sway a public opinion, or might even sway the attorneys general here to settle. But I don't think that op-ed did it.
0: Well, already there have been reports that the father, Larry Ellison, has made promises to Donald Trump that once they take over CNN and Warner Brothers in this $111 billion deal, that he will fire, or his son will fire, all of the anchors that Trump hates on CNN. So that's been widely reported. So I don't know what the son can say that that takes away the shadow of the father.
1: Well, and as we discussed, the father is calling the shots. Absolutely, it's his money, and his money talks. And he's obviously very close to Trump. Was there on the inauguration, and was there, talking about the AI initiative. And he's one of the biggest beneficiaries of the AI boom, or bubble, depending on how you look at it. But unfortunately, he's still worth around 160 billion these days. That's nothing to sneeze at. But the Oracle stock is down 50% from its high, and if it continues to fall, that is going to hurt. I mean, who knows? I don't know how exactly he's margined some of that stock to come up with the cash, or how he's margined it to potentially provide the equity for this purchase of Warner Brothers Discovery. The market cap of Paramount Skydance alone is relatively tiny. It's $8 billion, and they're trying to buy a company for 111 or 113 billion by the time the ticking fee is done. So this is a major leveraged buyout, and it's going to be a publicly traded leveraged buyout, and it's going to have $80 billion of debt, and it's probably going to be junk bond rated. And any slip ups in, revenue generation or profitability, or if the cable channels decline more rapidly, the cash flow from there declines more rapidly than anticipated, he's going to have a lot of trouble paying off that $80 billion of debt, because that is an awful lot of debt. Now, he certainly could do in what sort of Elon Musk was able to do with the Twitter debt, but it's a different magnitude. That was only $13 billion, and obviously Elon Musk had a lot more money than Larry Ellison, and this is $80 billion. So there's still a big question mark around all of this, between the lawsuit that now will go directly to trial, probably in the spring, which means it's going to take a long time to be resolved. And as I said before, I would not be surprised for either David Zaslav at Warner Brothers, or the Ellisons, to pull the plug on this and pay the breakup fee.
0: Well, Ellison, previously, his daughter Megan was in the movie business, and he just pulled the plug on her. So I don't know
1: Right.
0: whether he could do the same to the son. I don't know. Obviously, I don't know what their relationship is like. But in terms of Ellison Sr.'s, Larry Ellison's relationship with Trump, it's pretty tight, isn't it?
1: Very.
0: And when you consider that the most valuable asset that Ellison has gotten out of all this is TikTok, which is truly an influential platform, more so than CBS News and CNN by a factor, I think, of 1,000. I'm just throwing out figures here, Bill, but still, as you know, it's incredibly popular, incredibly influential. So How would you put that in the context of this discussion? In other words, it would seem to me that Trump's already given Ellison a massive favor, and he in turn owes Trump something.
1: Right. And as you alluded to, the talk of firing CNN anchors that Trump doesn't like, and we know he thinks it's fake news, as he says, and he's very insulting to all the news people, many of the news people at CNN. So I'm sure that that is, you know, in the calculus. And I am also sure that they don't like the fact that the news media views itself as adversarial to power and the White House. And I think they want to be much more accommodative of as they are clearly trying to do at CBS. And I'm sure CNN will quickly have to fall into that pattern if they end up closing the deal and getting it. So he is close to Trump, and he will try to give him a little gift, just like Trump gave him the gift of TikTok and gave him the gift of closing this deal, of having the Justice Department approve this deal without a second thought or batting an eyelash. But, you know, again, I think we can safely say, although I'm not sure, that Trump will not be around forever, and that there will be a post-Trump political environment that, you know, will probably be very different from the one that he's sort of signing up for with Trump now. And that could have severe consequences for a news organization, or two news organizations that have been combined to be, how shall we say, accommodative to President Trump.
0: So it's a bit of an irony, just in closing, Bill, that back even before CNN, there were some people at CBS who had, when it was under run by Van Gordon Souder, who suggested that we got all these bureaus around the world for CBS News. Why don't we start a cable news company, CBS Cable News? Boy, did they miss the boat on that one.
1: Yes, and I read somewhere that if they do combine, they'll be shutting down the CBS streaming business, you know, to go with whatever it is that CNN is ginning up here. I mean, look, I mean, as CBS, you know, I laugh to myself. You go over and you're on CBS News occasionally, and there's like, you know, five people doing your hair, five people doing your makeup, five people putting the ear piece in your ear, and five people putting your microphone on, and five people ushering you to the set. And at CNN, there's like nobody. There's like a person doing your makeup, and then, you know, you find your way to the set pretty much by yourself. So the P&L cost structure is very different. And I'm sure the Ellisons are well aware of that and are intending to do something about it when they get their hands on both of them.
0: Well, William Cohen, I thank you very much for joining us here today.
1: Thank you, Ian. Always a pleasure.
0: And again, I've been speaking with William Cohen, as a former senior Wall Street investment banker for 17 years at Lazard Frere & Company, Merrill Lynch, and JPMorgan Chase, as well as a New York Times bestselling author whose books include Money and Power, How Goldman Sachs Came to Rule the World, and House of Cards, A Tale of Hubris and Wretched Excess on Wall Street. And most recently, Power Failure, The Rise and Fall of an American Icon. And he's a founding partner at Puck News, where his latest article is Ellison's Escape Hatch and the Zaslav Lottery Ticket. We're going to take a brief station break and back, examining the craven collapse of two Republican senators holding up the confirmation of Todd Blanche as Trump's attorney general, who accepted worthless assurances that Trump's slush fund and IRS immunity would not be revived.

0: Hello and welcome to Background Briefing, available 24/7 at backgroundbriefing.org. Joining us now is Lisa Graves, one of the nation's foremost experts on the right-wing influence on the US Supreme Court and other levers of power. She leads True North Research and co-hosts Legal AF and has served as a senior advisor in all three branches of the federal government, as Deputy Assistant Attorney General in the Justice Department, as Chief Counsel for Nominations on the Senate Judiciary Committee, and as a Deputy Chief of the Article III Judges Division for the U.S. Courts. She's the author of the new book, Without Precedent, How Chief Justice John Roberts and His Accomplices Rewrote the Constitution and Dismantled Our Rights. Welcome to Background Briefing, Lisa Graves.
1: Thank you, Ian. Thank you so much for having me on.
0: Well, thanks for joining us. And I must say, these two senators on the Republican side that were holdouts on the Senate Judiciary Committee, demanding more assurances from Todd Blanche that he wouldn't revive the slush fund or the thug fund, however you want to call it, along with Trump and his family's IRS immunity, but hardly a profile in courage. These two senators, Cornyn and Tillis, both of whom have lost their Senate seats because of Trump, they nevertheless showed that they are not profiles in courage, and they accepted two worthless pieces of paper as assurances that Blanche won't revive the slush fund and the IRS immunity, which he clearly will do because he'll do anything that Trump tells him to do.
1: Yeah, it really was not a profile in courage. It would not make the famous book series by JFK or anyone's notion of courage. It was really, I was certainly hopeful that they would stand firm, although I feel like my hope was in vain given their track record. And just to see on the basis that they folded, as you point out, these are two worthless pieces of paper. As John Cornyn himself pointed out during the hearing, the agreement, the collusive agreement in the view of the court that was struck between Trump and the Justice Department, meaning people who are not adversarial, so not a real agreement, not a real settlement, that by its own terms required both parties to sign to amend it. And the press release issued by the Justice Department has no binding effect, and a single statement signed by Todd Blanche himself has no effect on that contract, on that agreement. And beyond that, even the thing that Todd Blanche signed, this notion that Trump is only free from any investigation of any kind forever for any actions, quote, retroactively, includes years of activity by Donald Trump, including the fact that we just saw revelations in another piece of litigation involving Donald Trump against Capital One, where Capital One said it debanked him and more than 300 of his accounts because there was such a pattern of suspicious activity that they usually find in money laundering cases, although they stopped short of calling it money laundering, that they said they could no longer have the risk back in 2021 of handling Trump's funds. This was after he left the White House. And so you have just even recent revelations about potential liability of Donald Trump, potential failure to properly account for money he's received from innumerable sources. And you have Todd Blanche doing whatever he can to protect not just Donald Trump, but his sons expressly in this statement from the Justice Department, as well as his companies, hundreds of companies from potential liability for criminal or civil violations of our law. And there's no requirement that immunity, in essence, be applied retroactively, because the statement in that, quote, settlement itself said that it applied to any suits that were filed or maybe could have been filed. So, or could be, in essence, could be filed. And so it's a blanket civil immunity for Donald Trump and his family and his companies. And it is enormously destructive to the rule of law.
0: So are these guys gutless, Tillis and Cornyn, or are they concerned about their careers as former senators? Because former senators have lifelong Senate privileges. They can go on the floor of the Senate. They can go in the private elevator. And that makes them very, very useful as lobbyists, because they can literally go on the floor and lobby their former colleagues. So is that why they're doing it? Because I can't see any other reason. They had nothing to lose. Their careers have been destroyed by Donald Trump. They privately hate him, and yet they cave into him.
1: Yeah, I mean, that's a really great question in terms of their craven nature and why they would go along with this. This could have been a real redemption for both of them in terms of their historical record, that they stood up to Trump and blocked this totally inappropriate nomination to the attorney general position of Todd Blanche, of Donald Trump's former criminal and civil attorney. And I say former only lightly, because technically he is paid by us as the deputy attorney general and acting attorney general, but he's acting as if he is continuing to be Donald Trump's personal civil and criminal attorney. So I do think, you know, I think unfortunately there could be financial motives that they, you know, would inhibit their ability to cash out on their Senate time with lucrative lobbying agreements or deals with people if they voted against Donald Trump's nominee. And yet, you know, they were making very important points about the treatment of Todd Blanche, of the Epstein survivors, of the fund for thugs that we know for a fact Todd Blanche has already been administering to pay, you know, seven-figure sums, settlements to people, including Michael Steele and others, through the judgment fund, even before it was sort of dubbed the $1.776 billion anti-weaponization fund, that we know Blanche is already using the longstanding tort settlement fund within the Justice Department to pay off Trump loyalists. For claims that are just absolutely ridiculous in terms of getting any financial damages at all for their criminal activity. And so, you know, why would they cave? You know, how craven are they? Is it the money or the potentially lucrative lobbying deals? It's certainly not, in my view, a decision on the merits, because they know full well that the press release issued by the Justice Department has no enforceability. And they know full well that the agreement requires both parties to sign. And they know full well that a federal judge recently referred Todd Blanche for investigation from the bar for committing a fraud, you know, for the evidence suggesting that he committed a fraud on the court, which is an extremely serious charge that would have stopped any other nomination in its tracks, would not go forward to a vote in committee or the floor until that matter was resolved in any other scenario, other than that they somehow want to stay in Trump's good graces, which is absurd.
0: Well, there's still a vote of the full Senate, and I don't know that he's totally out of the woods, Blanche. He apparently met with the Utah Senator, the Republican Curtis, who was apparently somehow won over by Blanche. Mitch McConnell is absent. Nobody knows quite the status of his health. So if all it takes is two Republicans to kill the nomination. And Lisa Murkowski has suggested she has problems with him. So what's your head count there? Is he free now? Is he basically okay? Or could he still be held up by a vote of the full Senate?
1: Well, it's not over until it's over. And there are still some senators who have not, on the Republican side, who have not agreed to support him. As you point out, Senator Murkowski, Senator Collins, I think, as of this moment, Senator Cassidy. And so his nomination could still fail on the floor, and it should. On the merits, it should fail. It is an abomination to the Justice Department to have this man at the helm of it. He is especially unsuited to have that position of responsibility, given his actions as Deputy Attorney General and as Acting Attorney General so far. And we know that for Senator Murkowski and Senator Collins, they continue to claim that they're concerned about access to abortion, notwithstanding the fact that the Roberts Court issued the ruling overturning Roe versus Wade. There has been an increase in access to abortion through mifepristone, one of the pills that's used in early abortions in the United States. But we know that Todd Blanche was recently recorded at a prayer meeting, basically committing to using the Justice

0: And that's actually been one of the pressure points of some of the Republican right-wing senators, including, quite frankly, Senator Cornyn, on these anti-abortion senators trying to get Todd Blanche to use the Justice Department to block access to MIFI. We know that's part of the Project 2025 agenda, where a number of groups that are funded by Leonard Leo, the right-wing anti-abortion activist who helped pack the Supreme Court, helped handpick the people Trump put on the Supreme Court. That Project 2025 agenda seeks to use what this ancient law, the Comstock Act, to block the mailing of mifepristone, through to people who are seeking it. We know that this is the next part of their game plan. And so one of the questions is, even aside from this outrageous sort of non-settlement, inappropriate, collusive settlement that Blanche entered into with Donald Trump, that he signed as well in terms of the effort to block investigations of Donald Trump in his personal capacity, Trump's personal capacity, not immunity from criminal liability for his quote official acts. We know that this abortion issue is significant. It's supposed to be significant to Murkowski and Collins. We'll see if they give Donald Trump and Todd Blanche the green light to go forward, and what that would mean for their campaigns, their own senatorial futures.
1: So Lisa Murkowski might well vote against Blanche based upon the abortion pill issue. And Senator Collins, of course, claims to be pro-choice, but then she voted to confirm Kavanaugh, and she waffles all over the place. But she is running in a very difficult race to hold on to her seat for the umpteenth time. So she may have some pressure on her as well to vote him down. But any woman or any decent human being, frankly, has to really despise this man, because he is the pedophile protector, the ultimate pedophile protector. He's covering up 3 million pages of the most incriminating evidence against Trump, because everything else has been purged, and they're holding on to the most incriminating stuff about Trump and Trump's buddies who molested and trafficked, and we don't even, and there's a good chance that they even murdered some of these girls, because they're still looking for bodies on the ranch in New Mexico. So this is the most depraved bunch of people, and we've already seen this depraved creep of Blanche have a friendly interview with the ultimate in sex trafficking, this horrible, depraved British socialite who, acted as a kind of mother and friends to these girls and betrayed them, handing them over to this monster, Epstein. So she's in many ways worse than Epstein. And now he's gotten her a cushy prison, where she can play with puppies. For what was the deal? Who knows? And then when he finally was forced to meet with the victims, he gave them the back of the hand. He basically was rude to them and said, "Come on, hurry up, get to the point." Gave them an hour and then threw them out of his office. And that was supposed to be enough for one of the senators to feel that he'd done what was necessary. I mean, I'm disgusted with all of them, frankly.
0: Well, I'm disgusted also, Ian. I mean, the notion that, in essence, Tillis was, standing up against Blanche, but all he wanted was a meeting, in essence, to check the box, even if that meeting was completely disrespectful and resulted in no action, no promise to release the remaining files that implicate, certainly reference Donald Trump thousands of times, no promise to investigate the other crimes that the documents reveal. Remember back in January when Todd Blanche announced that there would be no more files coming, just unilaterally asserting that in defiance of what the statute commands. He himself said that the materials that were released already were purged of any references to child pornography, rightly so, but also any depictions of death or torture or assault. So we know that there are depictions in those files of that sort of criminal depraved behavior. And yet Todd Blanche has said there'll be no prosecutions, no further investigation, that the investigation is over. And yet we also know that there are many people who've been implicated in the files that have been released so far, and the Justice Department has taken no action against them. And the only person

0: the Justice Department has taken action in regard to, as you point out, is the depraved convicted felon sex offender Ghislaine Maxwell, where Todd Blanche gave her, multiple times more hours of time than these survivors of Ghislaine Maxwell. He met with her at length. I think the point was to extract a claim by Ghislaine Maxwell that, quote, Donald Trump was, quote, always a gentleman, when we know with our own eyes that he's not, quote, always a gentleman. And in fact, he's been adjudicated as a sex abuser of E. Jean Carroll, as someone who, attempted to sexually assault her and in fact did assault her sexually. And so th then she gets Ghislaine Maxwell gets transferred to this prison camp where she has all these perks and privileges. And I think one of the most telling moments in that hearing on Todd Blanche's nomination was when he expressed concern for poor Ghislaine Maxwell's safety, but no concern for actually the lived reality of these survivors and the fact that they are continuing to have no justice served to them by this Justice Department and his contemptuous behavior toward them that they reported out from that hearing. Now, Tom Tillis today claimed absurdly that they would never be satisfied, and so he dismissed them and joined the other Republicans in dismissing the debacle of what Todd Blanche is presiding over, which, as you said, Ian, is I think the biggest cover up in the history of the United States and the Justice Department to try to cover up the true actors in this sex abuse schemes and the schemes of Jeffrey Epstein and Ghislaine Maxwell and others, and to fail to let the American people see the truth about all the times that Donald Trump is mentioned in these files. I do think that you're right to say that Todd Blanche is a pedophile protector. He is protecting the secrecy of these files in ways that undermine the advance of justice and the role of the Justice Department traditionally in trying to protect survivors of sex abuse. I myself, when I was at the Justice Department, one of my roles was to try to help implement the international statute, the trafficking, the statute against human trafficking. It is such a serious set of offenses that Epstein and Ghislaine Maxwell were engaged in, and yet Todd Blanche stands there really as Donald Trump's attorney, acting like Donald Trump's attorney and not like the attorney for the people of the United States, including the victims, the survivors of Ghislaine Maxwell and Jeffrey Epstein. And certainly from the FBI files that were released, because NPR found that there was a sequencing error, the files that show that there was a serious allegation by a young girl who said that Donald Trump had forced her to engage in fellatio with him, basically against her will, a child. And that material was initially redacted at, under Todd Blanche's reign from the public seeing it.
1: Well, Lisa Graves, we ran out of time, but I thank you very much for joining us here today.
0: Thank you so much, Ian.
1: And again, I've been speaking with Lisa Graves, one of the nation's foremost experts on the right-wing influence of the US Supreme Court and other levers of power. She leads True North Research and co-hosts Legal AF, and she served as a senior advisor in all three branches of the federal government, a deputy assistant attorney general in the Justice Department, a chief counsel for nominations on the Senate Judiciary Committee, and as the deputy chief of the Article III Judges Division for the US courts. And she's the author of the new book, Without Precedent, How Chief Justice Roberts and His Accomplices Rewrote the Constitution and Dismantled Our Rights. We're going to take a brief station break, back looking into how Trump is giving Iran one day to open the Strait of Hormuz, and we'll discuss the Iranian deal with Oman over traffic in and out of the Gulf, which does not involve the U.S.

0: Welcome back. I'm Ian Masters, and this is Background Briefing, available 24/7 at backgroundbriefing.org. And joining us now is Harrison Mann, Associate Director for Campaigns and Policy at Win Without War, a progressive national security advocacy network. His advocacy and public commentary focuses on reforming U.S. Middle East policy and illuminating the connections between foreign and domestic policy. He's a former U.S. Army major assigned to the Defense Intelligence Agency, who resigned in protest of the Department of Defense's support for the Israeli military during its war on Gaza. Welcome to Background Briefing, Harrison Mann.
1: Hi, Ian.
0: Thanks for joining us, Harrison. And what do you make of the Secretary of Defense, or at least his Pentagon, the Hegseth Pentagon, apparently contacting a bunch of military bloggers and other military analysts and saying that we're looking for new, creative, and unconventional ways to pressure and punish Iran? So here you have one of the architects of this disastrous war, Pete Hegseth, who seems to be spending a lot of time doing push-ups and calling for to test all of the troops, including women, for testosterone, but at the same time asking anybody and everybody to get, you know, come up with an idea of how they can pull these irons out of the fire. I mean, how else are we supposed to look at this?
2: Yeah, I've said for months that the administration was out of ideas for the Iran war, and I didn't expect them to come out and announce it themselves. And so if we were looking for any clearer evidence that they have no idea how to extricate themselves from this illegal war they started, here it is, trying to crowdsource solutions for getting a less embarrassing way out of the Iran war. But the story has not changed really since, I'd say, late March. And they've refused to accept reality, which is that they were unable through the U.S. military to destroy the Iranian government or to forcibly reopen the Strait of Hormuz. And we've seen Hegseth and Trump and the rest of the team struggle with that reality for 5 months now. And they haven't had new ideas. I think we've even seen them now repeat their greatest hits, including the blockade, including threats of war crimes. And so, you know, I think we're moving towards what has been the inevitable conclusion for a while, which is granting Iran control of the Strait of Hormuz. It already has de facto control, or at least veto power, over traffic there. And Trump will likely become frustrated enough or hopeless enough that I think he allows them to have something approaching more official control, which is what the Iranian government is asking for. And really the only thing that's different today from 4 or 5 months ago is that each day this war has progressed, the U.S. has had fewer and fewer interceptors to protect itself from Iranian attack. I'm sure you discussed last week how we're down to 2/3 of Patriot PAC-3 interceptors. And the U.S. has slowly depleted its strategic petroleum reserve. And so both the military and economic cushion that has allowed Trump to continue to prosecute this war is thinning out. And I don't think Trump is ready to accept reality totally yet. But in a month, we'll have even fewer interceptors left and even less oil left to sell off from the Strategic Petroleum Reserve to try and avert a domestic economic crisis.
0: Well, Harrison, according to Reuters, the U.S. has depleted more than half of its global Tomahawk supplies, and that's mostly on Navy ships. It's also the new missile. They have the Precision Strike missile, which is also used in conjunction with the ATACMS, which is the Army Tactical Missile System, which is an older version. The U.S. has apparently used virtually all of these weapons, and they cost about $1 million each. So what will happen if Trump doesn't sort of taco out on his threats? It makes life much more dangerous for American pilots if he decides to resume the war, because he won't have the precision strike weapons. He'll have to send planes over with pilots.
2: You've hit the nail on the head. It's becoming increasingly impossible for Trump to prosecute this war without creating more and more U.S. casualties. Yeah, like you said, without precision standoff munitions, you have to send pilots closer to Iranian territory or over Iranian territory where we know and have seen they can be shot down. And if you do enough air missions over Iran, I think statistically we can expect more to get shot down. And on the other side of this, it's becoming increasingly difficult to protect those planes on the tarmac unless you're launching them off aircraft carriers or you're launching them out of Europe, basically, because the US bases, even on the far western limit of the US presence in the Middle East, in Jordan and in Israel, are also no longer safe from Iranian missiles and drones, in large part, I think, because of the depletion of the defensive air interceptors. And so the United States and Israel and its partners absolutely maintain the capability to bomb Iran and to bomb a lot of Iran. They just can't do it on the cheap, as it were, in terms of US casualties and destroyed US equipment. And of course, because Trump understands how unpopular this war is, he has been incredibly casualty averse. That's a good thing. It shows that there's still some a little bit of democracy left constraining him. But yeah, there's no way to keep fighting this war without having more U.S. troops killed. And you know, the administration has been unable to articulate what they're getting American soldiers killed for.
0: So, in terms of replacing these depleted stockpiles, there's only two defense contractors, Lockheed Martin, which makes the ATACMS and the precision strike missiles, as well as the THAAD system. And then Raytheon makes the Tomahawk missiles and the Patriot interceptors. Do we have any idea of how they can replace these depleted inventories quickly? Because it's pretty logical to assume that countries like China or whatever other theater the US seems to feel that they might need to protect themselves from a potential war, the adversaries have got to be aware of how vulnerable the US is. And it's all about having just two contractors. Do we know what kind of production capacity they have?
2: So a few things here. One, replacing these strategic munitions, both the air defense interceptors and the standoff strike munitions, it's going to take years, right? This is not going to happen within the time frame of this current war. It will take years to replenish these stockpiles, take years to, you know, expand production capacity, like the administration is trying to do very belatedly. So these new investments are a big windfall for defense contractors, which, by the way, we know Pete Hegseth and, you know, Republican members of Congress are personally invested in. I got to check which ones Trump invested in as well. So lots of profit going around, nothing that's actually going to protect U.S. troops in this conflict or turn the tide of this conflict. But when we talk about we're using up these munitions that we need for Europe or for to protect the U.S. or U.S. assets or U.S. allies from China, there's a little bit of a flaw in that reasoning, because if we depleted almost all of these strategic munitions in a several-month war with Iran, which is not a world power, it's a regional power, we never had enough to begin with to be significant in a conflict with China. Or, which is to say, if you've used up all of your Tomahawks and two-thirds of your Patriots in a war with Iran, you always had a negligible amount to begin with for a conflict with China. And I want to emphasize that because we have a lot of analysts and politicians and defense intellectuals who are saying this with a straight face, but you could never really be advocating for war with China if you understood what our real military capabilities would be. Or you at least could not be advocating for a war with China without understanding that there would be immense, immense US casualties, because we'd be totally unable to defend against their missiles, right? If Iran could use up half of our Patriots in the first month of a war, for China, that's the first day or two. And so I don't think in reality we're really making ourselves any more vulnerable to threats from China or maybe Russia, because we were already quite vulnerable to begin with.
0: Well, according to the Center for Strategic International Studies, the US has used up 65% of its Patriot interceptors and about 40% of its THAAD ballistic missile interceptors. So, and they've, as we mentioned, they burned through half of their Tomahawk cruise missiles. So, Trump, of course, is claiming that it wasn't the depletion of munitions that made him back down from his last threat to resume the war and possibly resume it with Israel. He says it was because of the Gulf leaders like Mohammed bin Salman, who apparently, understandably, they don't want the war resumed because the Iranians immediately will strike at them. And they've already, through an Iranian proxy in Iraq, struck Abqaiq the other day, which is, I think, the world's biggest oil refinery and distribution complex. So they're incredibly vulnerable. How much, Arison, is there a kind of sword of Damocles here in the sense that if this thing goes south and they resume striking each other, it wouldn't be long before all the oil facilities are struck and the desalination plants, and Iran just has that one target, essentially Karg Island, and they're shut down. Not that they're not already shut down by a naval blockade, but it does seem that we're pushing the envelope here, and as bad as things are now in terms of the price of oil, it could get incredibly much worse.
2: Yeah, it could get much worse, but I think the Trump administration is actually quite worried about that outcome. And they've deliberately abstained from attacking Iranian energy infrastructure for the most part, and asked Israel to do the same because Iran has made it pretty clear that if their infrastructure is attacked, they will attack and destroy Gulf energy infrastructure. As you mentioned, water infrastructure, it's a war crime, of course, though their own water infrastructure has been attacked by the U.S. and possibly Israel as well. So yeah, the conflict still could get much, much worse, specifically for people who live in the region. The Gulf countries could be rendered unlivable. So while I think Trump didn't only, self-de-escalate this weekend because he's out of interceptors, I think that has a large part of it, but the other part is Gulf leaders feeling, that Iran is credibly threatening to, destroy their economy and in some cases, the ability of their citizens to live in those countries.
0: So in terms of the negotiations over the Straits of Hormuz, Iran, of course, rejected the notion that they were begging for a negotiation, which is what Trump said in calling off the strike. They refuted that, saying, no, we're not in talks and we don't necessarily want to talk, but we are talking with Oman. And apparently the deal that they've come up with Oman is that incoming ships into the Persian Gulf will go through the Iranian channel and outgoing ships will go through the Omani channel. But there's some talk about fees in both directions. Even Donald Trump said that maybe the U.S. should charge fees, which is just insane and contradicts everything that his Secretary of State, Marco Rubio, said. So, and by the way, yesterday in his rambling White House Oval Office press conference, he did say that unless they make a deal today on the Straits of Hormuz with Iran, he's going to go back to war. So we're all over the place, but what are we to make of the Iranian-Omani deal?
2: So I think we need to understand that, regardless of who the interlocutors are, the fundamental communication is between Iran and the United States, even if it's indirect, right? Oman has no authority in the manner of, has no authority in this matter of who controls the Strait of Hormuz. They're kind of a convenient partner for Iran to add a patent of legitimacy to its control that it's asserting. So it may be talking to Oman, but the goal there is to have Oman on its side pitching this control scheme to the Trump administration. In reality, right, the Iranian control won't be real or won't be accepted unless the United States accepts it. I think basically because the Trump administration has violated Iran's trust at every opportunity, the Iranian government understands that Trump's word doesn't mean very much. So the only things that they can put their faith in is basically what they can take by force physically, which is one of the reasons that the Strait of Hormuz remains a sticking point, if you want to call it that, because they really don't trust guarantees about lifting sanctions. They don't trust guarantees about unfreezing Iranian funds in foreign accounts. They certainly don't trust any guarantees about not resuming the war in the future. And so this is really all they've got. This is as an insurance policy against Trump's very chaotic, very intransigent leadership style. And so I think this is where, I don't know if it's going to happen soon, but this is where things are going to end up sooner or later, which is that Iran is going to be in regionally or internationally recognized control of that waterway, what we may call it something different, and they will be charging countries or companies to have their ships pass through.
0: And when you talk about the government, we're not sure what this government is, right? Who we're talking to, whether it's the IIGC or the foreign minister.
2: I don't think it's such a mystery. I mean, the only mystery maybe is the health status of Mujtaba Khomeini, the new Ayatollah. But there's, three or four senior officials between Ghalibaf, who's like the Speaker of Parliament, between the head of the IRGC, between the head of the Supreme National Security Council. And it's these several guys who are known, who do seem to be running the country. So I don't think it's, maybe from the outside, we don't understand perfectly their interpersonal dynamics. But the heads of various aspects of Iran's government do seem to be running the show, and, more or less acting in unison. The foreign minister, I don't think, is a decision maker. He's a, a spokesman, and at times a negotiator. But, control does seem to be consolidated in a tight group of senior advisors.
0: So just in closing, Harrison Mann, given that there's going to be humiliation, there already is, he's already lost this war, and if he re-engages, and particularly with Israel, and goes for this sort of last desperate ploy, he will have lost the war twice, which is in itself extraordinary. So do you think that in the event that Trump can't spin his way out of this humiliation, that he'll throw Hegseth under the bus?
2: Sure. I think he'll do anything he needs to wash his hands of this. And the pressure just hasn't built enough. I don't think he's loyal to any of his subordinates. That should be pretty clear by now. And Hegseth's an interesting case because I think, unlike Rubio, Hegseth is also fairly unpopular with Republicans on the Hill. So there's not really anybody who's going to go to bat for Hegseth other than Hegseth himself. So I think if Trump somehow saw that as a way to withdraw with grace, as Nixon said, then he'd do it. I'm not sure that's going to be the answer for him, but I think if he thought it would benefit him, he wouldn't hesitate.
0: So no peace with honor on the horizon.
2: Peace with honor. There you go.
0: Right. Sorry. Well, thank peace you for joining us.
2: Thank you for correcting me.
0: All the best. Thanks. And this has been Background Briefing. I'm Ian Masters, and I'd like to thank producers Graham Fitzgibbon and Asher Price. And if you've missed any of today's program and would like to explore our vast archives, you can visit us at backgroundbriefing.org, where we'll include extended interviews searchable by topic, and have made it easy for you to sign up for daily email updates that provide links to resources, articles, and books discussed on the program. 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
1: I know that it was a bitter end to this very long primary, but I also know that Haley brings the best of herself to her work. She is one of the most committed public servants that you'll ever meet. She loves democracy like I love democracy. And whatever differences that we might have had in the primary, they pale in comparison to what unifies us.
0: Well, we'll see. We'll hope so. I love democracy, too.

0: 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This is the Bradcast, as heard on KPFK 90.7 FM in LA and on dozens of other fine affiliate stations over both the public's airwaves and the internet around the country and the world, blanketing planet Earth. I'm Brad Friedman, your friendly investigative blogger, journalist, troublemaker, muckraker, and all-round swell fellow, says me from bradblog.com. Thank you very much for joining us today. Well, it was a bit more exciting primary night on Tuesday than I had actually expected. I don't know about you, Desi Doyen.
1: Oh, yes.
0: Especially in the great state of Michigan. The great progressive journalist and author John Nichols will be joining us momentarily to try to make sense of it all, particularly the upswing for the for Democratic Socialist candidates in Michigan, particularly in the critical U.S. Senate race there, particularly as progressive former public health expert Dr. Abdul El Sayed appears to have won his race on Tuesday night, but through by much, much less than the pre-election polls had suggested that he would win in a pretty much must-win contest this November for Democrats against Republican former Congressman Mike Rogers for the U.S. Senate. We will get to all of that shortly, along with John Nichols, but there was a bunch of other stuff of note in Tuesday's primary elections in five states: Missouri, Kansas, Virginia, Washington State, and yes, the battleground swing state of Michigan. But let's begin with some marquee and very selective, I guess, perhaps even more clarifying contests and referendums on the ballot yesterday in some of the redder states that were holding statewide primaries and other contests on Tuesday, kicking off with my old home state of Missouri, which used to be, at least when I lived there, among the purplest states in the union, only to become supposedly redder and redder and redder over the years since I left, for which I blame myself.
1: You should.
0: Though it was helped along, no doubt, by Republican gerrymandering in the state. But if last night's results on a number of proposed constitutional amendments are any indication, the Missouri electorate is anything but in the bag for Republicans these days, it seems to me. First, the one contest that you may have already heard about coming out of Missouri, as the media, justifiably perhaps in this case, have been focusing on the divide in the Democratic electorate of late between the more progressive, socialist-leaning faction of the party versus the more centrist establishment set. To that end, in Missouri, at least, or more specifically in the very Democratic city of St. Louis and its associated urban areas that comprise the state's first U.S. House district, the establishment faction of the party held their own against the progressive left, with Representative Wesley Bell, a union-backed moderate, fending off a primary challenge from former Congresswoman Cori Bush, a Democratic socialist, in a rematch from just 2 years ago when Bell unseated Bush. And, well, Bell has held on to the nomination there. Her attempted comeback, Bush's attempted comeback this year, was brought to a quick end on Tuesday as she, a critic of Israel and member of the so-called Squad, a group of progressive women of color in Congress, she was rather easily defeated by Bell by what appears to be about 25 points. But I was more interested in Missouri's and the voters' statewide response there to a number of constitutional amendments on the ballot on Tuesday, in which, in a very clean sweep, measures put forward by and or supported by the establishment Republican Party in the Show Me State went down, all of them, and by enormous numbers.
1: Decisively.
0: Let's step through a few of them, most notably Amendment 4, which would have radically changed the way that constitutional amendments would appear, would be approved, I should say, by voters in the state. Amendment 4 went down by an enormous 80% to 20% defeat by the electorate. The measure, supported by state Republican legislative leaders, would have raised the threshold for citizen initiative constitutional amendments in the state, making it harder for voters to both place measures, citizens to place measures on the statewide ballot, or to see those measures passed, even while not raising the threshold for the GOP-dominated legislature to amend the state constitution. So they get to go by the bare minimum, just winning a majority. Everyone else has to jump through all of these hoops. It would have implemented more difficult requirements for placing citizen-initiated amendments onto the ballot in the first place by adding new higher signature requirements and new geographic distribution rules, meaning more signatures overall and from all 8 congressional districts in the state. And passage of those amendments would have required not just the simple majority of voters that is currently required for constitutional amendment, but a majority of voters and a majority in each of the state's 8 congressional districts would have to approve any such measure, meaning you'd have to get, some of the rural, very right-wing districts in order to pass anything, as well as the more Democratic-leaning urban areas like St. Louis and Kansas City. Good luck with that. The Republican-backed measure that failed on Tuesday was largely in response to state voters soundly overturning a near-total abortion ban in 2024, not to mention recent citizen-led initiatives that successfully expanded Medicaid in Missouri, allowed recreational marijuana. Right-wingers were hoping with this new amendment to sort of preempt a likely wave of upcoming high-profile citizen initiatives, including an abortion rights amendment for the state constitution and potential measures, increasing minimum wage, voting access, health care, and more. But the attempt to block citizen-led democracy by Republicans in Missouri, it utterly crashed and burned among the statewide electorate on Tuesday by a 60-point margin, 80 to 20% against it. But that is not all, not by a long shot. Missouri's Amendment 5, also backed by the Republican right, would have eliminated the state's income tax. replacing it with a more regressive sales tax approved eventually by the GOP-dominated state legislature and otherwise blocked voters' constitutional right to approve any new taxes for 5 years, even as individual income taxes currently make up some 67% of the state's general revenue. They were just going to do away with it, figure out how to fill that hole later. That measure was even more unpopular than the other one with the state's electorate on Tuesday. It went down by 66 points, 83 to 17. Womp, womp. And just one more for the moment out of Missouri before we move on to the next state. Amendment 1 would renew a sales tax that supports conservation and allow free entry to Missouri's state parks. Passed by a whopping 82 to 18%. Echoing a similar 80% vote the last time that measure was on the ballot back in 2016. Missourians love their parks and they don't mind a small sales tax to help pay to keep them clean, safe, and free for people to access. Just blistering rejections for Republican-supported initiatives in the supposedly red state of Missouri on Tuesday. An indication of what Republicans may hear from voters this November? We'll see. But the results in neighboring Kansas along these lines were similarly brutal for the GOP. First, State Senator Cindy Holscher, a populist Democrat who called for a moratorium on the construction of data centers, she defeated 2 other experienced Democratic politicians to win the nomination to succeed the state's 2-term Democratic governor, Laura Kelly, who actually endorsed one of the more centrist candidates, State Senator Ethan Corson. But Holscher won that race quite comfortably by 10 points. On Tuesday, she will face off with the Trump-endorsed Republican president of the state Senate, Ty Masterson, in November in Kansas after Masterson easily came out on top in a 7-person race in a state that Republicans see as one of their best chances to flip a governor's mansion from blue to red this year. In the U.S. Senate race in Kansas, incumbent Republican Roger Marshall easily won the GOP nod to run again this year when it appears he will now be facing well-known pastor and Democratic moderate Adam Hamilton for what is believed to be a safe Republican seat this year, if any of them are safe. In a wave year, of course, in a state that has twice elected a Democratic governor statewide, who knows what the voters might do if they get out and vote and if those votes are counted as cast. What we do know, what we know that they did do on Tuesday is solidly reject a measure supported by state Republicans that would have reformed the state Supreme Court to elect justices rather than have them vetted by a bipartisan committee and then nominated by the governor. This one is likely worth diving into more deeply than I have time for today. But in short, state Republicans have been getting more and more irritated with the high court since they keep accurately interpreting the state constitution. In a series of rulings in the mid-2010s, and in particular a 2019 ruling that the state constitution was found to, yes, protect the right to abortion. The state currently uses a merit-based system to select justices, an independent commission composed of 5 lawyers put on the commission by other lawyers and 4 non-attorneys picked by the governor. They choose candidates to interview for a vacancy on the court. The commission then nominates 3 of those candidates from that pool, and the governor picks the winner or picks the nominee. It's quite fair. It's remarkably transparent. Interviews with potential justices are even live streamed.
1: Wow. So an independent,
0: yes,
1: merit-based election,
0: yes,
1: process. That's,
0: yes,
1: just, that's just right out.
0: That's what they want to get rid of. And in fact, that's why these Republicans who are heavily funded in this constitutional matter by outside groups, including those tied to the Federal Society's Leonard Leo, who engineered the far-right capture and corruption of the U.S. Supreme Court. He's trying to do the same thing in Kansas now. That's why these Republicans want to do away with that and have voters elect justices by an unspecified process. It would likely include gerrymandered regional elections. You get it. North Carolina Republicans were successful in doing something similar. They switched to partisan Supreme Court elections back in 2018. Then they won a majority on the court after the 2022 midterms, and they quickly got results, including an about-face from the previous legitimate court majority on gerrymandering and voting rights and more. So good news in Kansas, voters didn't fall for it. They rejected that Republican statewide constitutional measure by 22 points, 61-39%. Good for you, Kansas. Moving on to Virginia, retired U.S. Army Major General and former National Security Council official Bert Mizusawa will be the Republican U.S. Senate candidate, taking on 3-term Democratic incumbent Senator Mark Warner, who is widely expected to win this November. In Virginia's first congressional district among the nation's most competitive this year, Shannon Taylor, a moderate-leaning candidate and county prosecutor backed by the House Democratic campaign arm, easily bested a 7-person field to take on long-serving Republican Congressman Rob Whitman, who ran uncontested himself on Tuesday. And in the state's second congressional district, Democratic primary voters chose former Rep. Elaine Luria to face Congresswoman Jen Kiggins, a Republican who defeated Luria previously back in 2022 in what is also expected to be one of the most competitive races in the nation this fall, as Democrats hope to win back a majority in the U.S. House. The district is home to several military bases. Both of those women running are Navy veterans. Out in the great state of Washington, Congresswoman Marie Glusenkamp-Perez, an outspoken and considered to be vulnerable centrist Democrat, faced challengers on Tuesday in the state's top two primary from both her left and right. She came out on top nonetheless. First place to advance to the general election, when she will face off against the second placed candidate on Tuesday. That would be Republican State Senator, Senate Minority Leader, and Trump endorsed Navy veteran John Braun in the southwestern Washington State District. And now, with some of the wildest and, frankly, least predictable contests apparently on Tuesday, a few results from the great swing state of Michigan before we get to John Nichols, who will be able to offer much additional context for all that happened on Tuesday and perhaps beyond. Democratic Secretary of State Jocelyn Benson easily won her party's nod to become Michigan's gubernatorial nominee this year on Tuesday, as Democrats aim to hold control of the governor's mansion there, with two-term Democratic Governor Gretchen Whitmer now termed out in the swing state. Benson will face off against the Trump-endorsed one-term Congressman John James, who fairly easily defeated three other GOP candidates on Tuesday. James is a military veteran from Detroit. He would be the state's first black governor if elected in November, as Republicans hope to flip that governorship after 8 years of Democratic control in the battleground swing state in what is expected to be a very competitive race in a very competitive state this year, where Donald Trump won his presidential race just 2 years ago. That said, and I don't know if we can necessarily take anything from this, but given the very competitive race among Democrats in Michigan's Senate primary on Tuesday, with no contests on the Republican side in that race, so I don't know if we can, you know, the Senate race was very competitive for Democrats. So keeping that in mind, but on Tuesday, Democrats outpaced Republican voters in the Michigan governor's race by a lot, it seems to me.
1: You mean voter turnout?
0: Yeah. About 1.5 million voted in the Democratic gubernatorial primary. Just over 900,000 voted in the Republican contest, the Republican gubernatorial race. So, I don't know. Make of that what you will. It just kind of jumped out at me. Before we take a break and come back with John Nichols on all of this and on the surprisingly close Democratic Senate primary, pitting a very progressive former public health official against a four-term, more centrist congresswoman backed by the party establishment and a lot of money, a race highlighting starkly different visions for the future of the Democratic Party, as echoed in a number of U.S. House races on Tuesday in Michigan as well. Before we do all of that, I just want to make a quick note of this bizarre race today on the Republican side in Michigan, because I really don't know what to make of it, to be frank. In the Republican primary for Michigan's 8th congressional district, or for the GOP nomination to take on sitting Democratic Congresswoman Kristen McDonald-Rivett, the Trump-endorsed Amir Hassan, a Navy veteran, a Department of Homeland Security official, lost to a guy by the name of Thomas Smith, a retired engineer, and he lost by a big margin. Tom Smith won more than 50% of the vote. Hassan got only 33% of the vote. A 17-point margin, and another candidate, Al Lemo, an anti-abortion candidate, won just over 16% of the vote. Well, ha, ha, ha, because Trump's candidate lost by a lot, by 17 points. But A, yes, he lost big, and B, here's the thing, he lost to a guy who dropped out of the race. back in July, Smith suspended his campaign and endorsed Lemo, decrying Hassan, who is a quote, proud Muslim who respects all faith, but who later said he was, quote, 100% Christian and that Jesus Christ saved him when he chose a different path. Whatever. But when Smith dropped out and endorsed Lemo, he described Hassan as, quote, a possible Trojan horse candidate and lifelong Democrat. Now, I don't know if Hassan is a Trojan horse or a lifelong Democrat or a Muslim or a Christian, but apparently he was all right with Donald Trump. And yet he lost by 17 points to a guy who is no longer even in the race.
1: Okay.
0: In what Rachel Maddow described last night on MS Now as a, quote, Republican primary gone haywire. Pretty weird. I don't know. If I was Amir Hassan, I would ask for an inspection of the ballot programming in that district, to be frank, to make sure that the candidates weren't mixed up on the wrong lines or something. In any event, this is a competitive seat, or was. Congresswoman Kristen McDonald Rivett is going to be running against whoever is ultimately the candidate here in what the Cook Political Report describes as leans Democratic. But that means, yeah, it's a winnable district for Republicans normally. Now, who knows?
1: Wow.
0: More Michigan House primaries and the marquee Democratic U.S. Senate primary, where progressive Democrats are, let's say, keeping things lively in this year's elections. That's straight ahead as we are joined by the great John Nichols from neighboring Wisconsin, where he knows a thing or two, I think, about progressive Democrats and the Democratic Socialist Movement. That's straight ahead. I'm Brad Friedman. This is your Bradcast.
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0: Welcome back. 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Democratic primary voters appear to have ousted incumbent Michigan Congressman Shri Thanadar on Tuesday, nominating a Democratic socialist instead for a deep blue district in what the New York Times somewhat graphically describes as the latest sign of the party's hunger for new blood. Thanadar lost to State Rep. Donovan McKinney in the 13th Congressional District, which includes parts of Detroit and its suburbs. Both candidates are progressive and support policies like funding universal health care and abolishing ICE. But the 34-year-old McKinney, who is black and grew up in Detroit, has contrasted his background with that of the 71-year-old Thanadar, an Indian immigrant who was elected to Congress in 2022. Thanadar's victory that year left Detroit, a city that is roughly three-quarters black, without a black representative in Washington for the first time in decades. The primary also would appear to have highlighted Democratic voters' continued backlash against a number of lawmakers who support Israel. McKinney has condemned the war in Gaza as a, quote, genocide, and campaigned with fellow pro-Palestinian Democrats, including Dr. Abdul El-Sayed, the progressive candidate for U.S. Senate, who appears to have narrowly won that Michigan's marquee Senate race on Tuesday. We'll get to that in a second. Thanadar, in contrast, has consistently voted to fund aid for the Jewish state. While Mr. Thanadar had the endorsement of Democratic Minority Leader Hakeem Jeffries, McKinney secured the backing of several other members of the Congressional Black Caucus and of Senator Bernie Sanders of Vermont, who has spearheaded a string of insurgent Democratic primary victories this year. Thanadar was just the latest of a number of pro-Israel Democrats to fall to a challenge from the left this year. This summer, Representatives Diane DeGette of Colorado, Dan Goldman of New York City, Adriano Espaillat of New York were all defeated by what are regarded to be more progressive challengers, fueled by strong organization by the Democratic Socialists of America. Nonetheless, Thanedar, who routinely introduced articles of impeachment against Donald Trump and his cabinet members over the past year and a half, and had pledged to continue doing so if reelected, he pledged to support Mr. McKinney in the general election. Because of the district's overwhelming Democratic lean, McKinney is heavily favored to win in November. But he was hardly the only Bernie Sanders-backed Democratic Socialist to win a Democratic nod on Tuesday. Progressive activist William Lawrence easily defeated two more centrist Democrats, including a former U.S. ambassador to Ukraine and a former Navy SEAL, to win the Democratic nomination for the U.S. House in Michigan's 7th Congressional District, one of the nation's most closely divided swing districts, where he will challenge two-term Republican Rep. Tom Barrett, who is considered vulnerable this year in, well, unlike the state's 13th, a battleground U.S. House district, raising the question that many Democrats seem to be quite nervous about this year. Can a Democratic Socialist win in a battleground district? It's one thing to unseat someone like Thanedar in Detroit or Goldman in New York City in deep blue districts, but it could be quite another matter, at least, a so far unanswered question in any event, as to whether more progressive candidates like William Lawrence can unseat a Republican in a swing district. And today, forcing that question in a big way, of course, is the very narrow victory of Michigan's apparent Democratic nominee for the U.S. Senate, the Sanders-endorsed former public health specialist Abdul El-Sayed, who, as we go to air, has now been called by AP and other media outlets as the winner of Tuesday's much-watched Democratic U.S. Senate primary in Michigan, defeating the more centrist, establishment-backed Congresswoman Haley Stevens by what appears to be just less than 1% of the vote, or about 15,000 votes out of more than 1.5 million cast in the race. As Talking Points Memo's Kate Riga characterizes the race today, it was much closer than polls foretold, with a late glut projecting as much as a double-digit El-Sayed victory. But the acrimonious race has become a microcosm for the bigger questions bedeviling the Democratic primary, she writes. Have establishment Democrats 2024'd their way to irrelevance, or can lefty Democrats translate grassroots enthusiasm into statewide wins? As Kate characterizes a less philosophical but more immediate question, does El-Sayed have enough time to consolidate support after what was a very nasty primary, in what has become a serious blow to Senate Minority Leader Chuck Schumer and the greater Democratic establishment, watching yet another anointed establishment candidate be rejected by voters after, for example, Maine's Democratic Governor Janet Mills' Senate campaign landed with such a thud that she could not even make it to primary day. Add to all of that the Stevens and El-Sayed split in Michigan on major issues such as ICE reform versus elimination, improvement of the Affordable Care Act versus Medicare for all, and as Riga observes, no issue dominated the primary like the growing schism in Democratic politics between supporters of military aid to Israel and those who have soured on it following Israel's decimation of Gaza, which El-Sayed condemned, even as Stevens raked in some $30 million from the American-Israel Public Affairs Committee, or AIPAC. El-Sayed will run against former Congressman Mike Rogers, a former Trump critic turned Trump fanboy who previously lost his bid for U.S. Senate in Michigan just 2 years ago against Democrat Alyssa Slotkin. Rogers ran unopposed for the nomination on Tuesday, and though he lost last time, he only barely lost by about 0.3%. That said, that was a year that Donald Trump was on the ballot and won the state of

0: Make no mistake, this is the seat, perhaps the only Senate seat this year, that Republicans are seriously eyeing to flip from blue to red, as Democratic Senator Gary Peters is retiring at the end of this year. So you're going to see a lot of money flying into Mike Rogers' campaign and a lot of money spent against El Sayed in what is certain to become a very ugly campaign. Joining us now to, well, as usual, try at least to make sense of all of this and next week's Democratic gubernatorial primary, by the way, in his home state of Wisconsin, where we may see echoes of this week's race and this week's hand-wringing by establishment Democrats, is the great longtime progressive journalist, national affairs correspondent for The Nation, and author with Senator Bernie Sanders of It's Okay to Be Angry About Capitalism. Yes, it's our old friend, Mr. John Nichols. Oh, John, welcome back to the broadcast, sir. After yet another crazy election night and another potentially perilous moment for Democrats, I would say.
1: Well, we never get together when it's going easy, do we?
0: No, we don't, actually.
1: I sort of worry about our relationship. But with that said, you say perilous and perhaps, but I happen to be in the camp that believes that political parties must evolve. Mm-hmm. And if they don't evolve, that's a greater peril ultimately.
0: Well, let me get to that evolution in a second, because, before we talk about El Sayed's victory and the rise of many self-identified Democratic socialist candidates, and I kind of agree with you on the evolution question, I want to talk just about the Democratic Party itself in Michigan, 90 days out from election, where on election night, on Tuesday, when it was too close to call, Both the establishment favorite Stevens, the more progressive El Sayed, gave remarks vowing to work toward party unity to defeat Republican Mike Rogers in November, mm-hmm. no matter who won. John, it was a bitter primary between the two, much closer than predicted in the final results. Is it realistic? How easy is it for the Democrats in Michigan to actually come together in 90 days' time after a fight like that? You've seen a lot of them over the years mm-hmm. in a closely divided battleground state that is really must win for Democrats if they hope to retake a Senate majority. Is that actually doable 90 days out?
1: It's not doable in every state. Every state has its own political culture. And so if you ask me about some states and divisions like you just saw in play there, mm-hmm. I would have said it was very hard. In Michigan, it will not be hard. Mm-hmm. In fact, as we've been speaking, Haley Stevens and Abdul El Sayed have exchanged two of the more gracious notes I've ever seen in politics. Mm. Very poetic on each side, I think Abdul El Sayed, and I'm paraphrasing here, saying it takes a lot of courage, it takes a lot of strength to, put yourself into the midst of a fight like this, and you did it, and you fought hard, and I can't, think of anybody I'd rather be, going forward mm-hmm. fighting with together, and she's saying something similar to that. Again, I'm paraphrasing to mm-hmm. some extent here, but very gracious. You had a remarkable thing this late morning where Mallory McMorrow, who was the third candidate in the primary fight, and who was at one point considered maybe even the likely winner. Mm-hmm. But her campaign kind of imploded. She dropped out and then ended up last night getting over 60,000 votes, which might've been the difference between the two. Yeah. But she was there in the morning, as she had promised. Whoever won, she would kick off their victory press conference. And she did so very, very graciously. So too did a number of other people. And I will tell you, this is something in the Michigan Democratic Party culture. They do have a lot of left versus right fights, or at least left, I should say, that's not really fair, left versus center. Mm-hmm. And so these struggles are nothing new. I could name you names from the 1970s of battles that you just wouldn't believe, over everything from the Vietnam War to democratic socialism, which, by the way, there were strong democratic socialists running in Michigan in the 70s at the statewide level mm. and under the old Michael Harrington model. Mm. So anyway, they've been through a lot.

0: But here's what's the definitional thing in Michigan, and I think in some of these other states as well. They went through a brutal pre-Trump era where they saw how bad it could get when they didn't come together. And Michigan had a Governor Schneider, he was a Republican, who came in that Republican wave election of 2010, when, frankly, Democrats allowed a lot of petty divisions quite frequently to get in their way, as well as a misread of what the Tea Party was and things of that nature. So they ended up with Republicans in full control for much of that period of the 2010s. Right. And what did they do? They got rid of union rights. They assaulted public education. They literally took control of cities away from the people who lived in the cities.
1: Mm-hmm.
0: So they literally imposed state oversight, so to speak, declaring cities to be bankrupt or some other, you know, whatever thing. And it was such a stark period. The Democrats came in Michigan to understand that they can have brutal primaries, like the ugliest primaries you can imagine. And they sometimes, they've had a few of them. But then once it's done, if they don't get together, everybody's going to know who screwed things up. And so people who have long-term political ambitions, even if they're not the noblest players, know that you better not be the one who is getting in the way of that unity push.
1: I hope you're right. And I hope, because we seem to have, you know, people in politics with shorter and shorter memories.
0: It is
1: but
0: true.
1: You're right. Michigan knows what, you know, authoritarian, hard right authoritarianism looks like close up. They've paid the price for it, still paying the price for it with things like the Flint water crisis and so forth. So hopefully that brings them together. That on the Democratic side, then that raises the question about taking on Mike Rogers. Now, John, the same polls that now appear to have been so wrong before the primary on Tuesday, finding El Sayed was, you know, set to clobber Stevens by double digits. Those those polls appear to have been oversampled, you know, for young people, we guess. If those polls were oversampled for El Sayed supporters, finding that that Stevens, in fact, would do better against Rogers than El Sayed would, should Dems be concerned about, you know, those very same polls, what it could mean for El Sayed that he might do even worse against Rogers than the polling during the primary suggested?
0: Well, I hope I didn't sound Pollyanna-ish in the comments about unity, where I genuinely do think they're going to achieve a rather striking level of unity. Here I will sound some alarms and some warnings. The thing to understand about Michigan is it is a very, very closely divided state.
1: Right.
0: And if you look at its pattern going through elections, this is a state where Republicans have been able to win the presidency, the governorship, key statewide offices. The Senate seats have been pretty Democratic for a while, but I mean, you just need to understand that dynamic. It is a great big state, physically large, and you have vast Republican areas within it.
1: Right.
0: And so this becomes a more challenging circumstance. And I know that there are a lot of people who tell you, well, in such a state, the best model is to nominate a moderate, most boring person in the world, you know, kind of keep it dull, right? And and then make the Republican look like, you know, a nut, and then some things will all work out. The challenge is that we're beyond the traditional, and Michigan's one of these states, I think Wisconsin another. There are a number of these states, they're sort of beyond the traditional model of swing voters, right? There just aren't that many of them. And so you've moved to this new model of mobilization. Like, how does each side mobilize?
1: Right.
0: And so you want somebody who can actually get a lot of people to the polls, who can bring that energy and do it. Now, here's a little factoid for you from the primary. On the Democratic side, in the Democratic primary, 1.5 million Michiganders voted. 1.5 million. On the Republican side, despite the fact that the Republicans had a seriously contested primary for governor.
1: Governor, right.
0: And a good, real primary there. as well as many other contests, including a lot of congressional contests that were just as intense as the ones on the Democratic side. They had a 930,000 people turnout.
1: Yeah.
0: So there's an enthusiasm gap that seems pretty obvious
1: Yeah, and I did notice that as well. That certainly would seem to be an encouraging sign. Yet, many of the establishment Democrats, Schumer, Jeffries, and the like, they seem quite worried about the rise of DSA. Maybe they're Democratic Socialists. Maybe they have a good reason to be concerned in a state like Michigan. They spent a lot of money trying to defeat him.
0: Even though Abdul Al-Sayed is not a Democratic Socialist and actually speaks rather eloquently to the fact that he's a capitalist. Just one who understands that capitalism doesn't always work well. And so, but they're going to, no matter who was nominated, they were going to call the nominee, the Republicans would call the Democratic nominee the worst, whatever name you can imagine.
1: Right.
0: Just go on steroids with that.
1: Yeah.
0: But here's the thing about it. I think the key is a mobilization strategy. Now, Al-Sayed is an incredibly skilled communicator who has immense energy. He really does seem to be the kind of candidate who likes to get up early in the morning and go 600 miles to go do a campaign stop. Mm-hmm. And believe me, if somebody's watched a lot of politics, those folks are rare. And so I think that he is going to bring an energy and an enthusiasm to it. There's another thing that's been very fascinating just in today. And again, fully accepting and believing strongly that this is a very divided state, right? And one that if the Republicans can mobilize well on fear, on whatever else, that, you know, you could still have a very close election. Mm-hmm. What's fascinating is Schumer's people, or the Senate majority PAC, was in today with an ad using the Journey song, Don't Stop Believing, which had Al-Sayed as a participant in the ad.
1: Nice.
0: Very feel good. Mm-hmm. When the song takes off, you know, he starts, you know, he's marching with UAW picketers. He's, you know, shaking hands and hugging people. And I mean, it's a feel good ad. Quite well done. Al-Sayed was up with an ad backed by where he's talking to the camera, a different type of ad, where he's talking about uniting Michigan, bringing people together, whoever you voted for, however you voted, not just in the Democratic primary, but even people, you know, Republicans, independents, mm-hmm. this kind of broader message. And playing in the background is this very kind of old school, very soft Woody Guthrie version of This Land Is Your Land. Mm-hmm. And he closed off by saying, Michigan, you know, this land is our land. You know what I mean?
1: I do.
0: Well done.
1: He is a very good candidate. I mean, you can make of setting aside his positions, whatever they are. You may love him, you may hate him. He's just a very good candidate. He's very likable. It seems
0: he's willing
1: to
0: throw himself into it.
1: He
0: too,
1: is.
0: You know what I mean?
1: He's
0: to do the work.
1: Got some of those Mamdani like characteristics. It seems to me, as far as his eagerness, as far as his sort of likability. But we will see what happens. I mean, I should also note here that, you know, Rogers, who ran uncontested, has while Stevens and Al-Sayed were going after each other, Rogers has sort of gotten off scot-free because he ran uncontested. So
0: you're so right.
1: He hasn't really had anything thrown at him, at least not.
0: You know what he's had thrown at him?
1: What's that?
0: I want to interrupt you and correct you here. Money.
1: Not as much money as he will see thrown at him over the next 90 days.
0: He's already got tens of millions banked. You know what I mean? Yeah, it's just either in his own funds and in independent funds.
1: You mean that he has on his behalf?
0: Yeah, I'm not saying he's getting attack ads. Saying he has. This is an important part to understand. He has used this period because Mike Rogers is better on the phone than most politicians, if you get my drift. Mm-hmm. He has used this period to literally assemble jaw-dropping amounts of money.
1: Oh, it's going to be endless money, yeah. John. There's no question. My only point is that he hasn't really had that thrown at him just yet. He has not been softened up, the way both of these Democrats really have over the past several weeks and months. So let me get to, since we're short on time here, John, let me get to where you sort of wanted to start, where we do seem to be seeing a very real transition, or at least a fight for one, in the Democratic Party. It sort of echoes in perhaps an uncomfortable way the takeover of the Republican Party by the MAGA right. I don't want to equate the two ideologically, but as far as an attempt to sort of move the entire party farther to either the right or the left, MAGA appears to have been successful there. They had a leader, however, in Donald Trump, and it appears to now be hurting their party, it seems to me. Should that be a cautionary tale for Democrats? Or is that framing all wrong? And that, as you said, the evolution of a party is as important as anything else. And we haven't seen a lot of evolution from the Democratic Party in quite a while.
0: Yeah, the evolution is essential for a party. And if it doesn't evolve at a certain point, it's going to fall into a trap. And it is not going to be able to get out of it. It will be defined in the eyes of new generations of voters as uninteresting, unacceptable, unchangeable. And so what's happening right now, even though it is at times painful, is very, very good for the Democratic Party. And I do think there's some people who assume, this guy's saying, it's great for them to have all these fights, and that at the end of these fights, everything's going to turn out great. That's not quite what I'm saying. What I'm saying is the process of fighting for your soul, figuring out who you are and what you're going to be, makes a political party more effective than if it just goes on autopilot. Mm-hmm. Because if it just goes on autopilot, there's a phrase that you and I both know and that everybody who covers politics knows, and that's call time, right? Politicians spend a lot of time on call time, raising money from donors. And so at the end of a campaign, many, many politicians know their donors better than they know their voters.
1: Right.
0: And they get their information from their donors. Right. And they get their asks from the donors. And so that's who they are. Now, when you have an insurgent grassroots campaigning politics that arrives, it will almost certainly be more ideological. It will almost certainly be on one side of the spectrum or the other. It will have passionate people who are more determined to go to the grassroots, not to go to the donors. And it will have candidates who recognize that. This dynamic is very volatile. It can be really complicated. It can get people angry and all that. But it brings issues and ideas into play. Right. I'll give you a very good example. Al-Sayed went to every part of Michigan, small towns. In fact, if you look at the map, he actually did very, very well up in the Upper Peninsula, which is a long way from Detroit.
1: Yep.
0: And it's almost Canada. And the interesting thing is that when he went out there, he had the same experience that Will Lawrence, this guy who won the Central Michigan kind of swing district primary on Tuesday, had. And also that jumping out of this zone, the new Democratic nominee for governor of Kansas had when she just beat the establishment out there.
1: Yep.
0: All of these candidates, there's a thread that goes through them, and it goes even into Wisconsin. When you went out to talk to voters, if you weren't just talking to donors, you know what they said to you? We don't want these data centers.
1: Yep.
0: Now, no consultant in Washington was telling you to run on data centers, right?
1: Right.
0: That's truly a grassroots thing. And Will Lawrence closed off with data centers as one of his central ads, like on TV. Al-Sayed talking about it a lot. This very interesting campaign out in Kansas, seeing quite a bit of it as well. What I am trying to say is that in this process of evolution, a party doesn't just move to the right or the left. It also begins to understand a new set of issues and new ways of connecting with voters that might actually make the voters believe, dare I say it, pause here for a moment, that you're listening to them.
1: I know. And you know what? As you were talking, I was sort of thinking we covered earlier those constitutional amendments that were put on the ballot in both Missouri and Kansas by the Republican legislatures in both cases. And they got absolutely trounced, like 80-20% as if those Republican legislators had no clue what, you know, was actually going through the minds of the electorate. Now they do, but that really reminded me of that, of parties just losing touch with their actual voters, their actual electorate. John, before
0: and in fact, not wanting the voters in Michigan, or in, I'm sorry,
1: in Missouri.
0: Missouri and Kansas.
1: Yeah.
0: Not wanting voters to have anything to say about it, really.
1: Yeah, it's sure. Voters vote against your own self-interest, won't you? No, not this time, it seems, in both of those states. Yeah. John, we're seeing similar concerns that were, you know, sort of echo what we've seen over the past week or so in Michigan. We're seeing that in advance of next week's gubernatorial Democratic primary in your beloved, similarly closely divided battleground state of Wisconsin. We may be calling you back on the show to help us make sense of it a week or so from now. But what do we need to know about that race as we move toward next Tuesday when Wisconsin voters will vote again? And is there a real chance, as many Democrats seem to fear right now, that it may result in a candidate who can't win in one of the swingiest of swing states 8 years after the, you know, the far right Scott Walker regime was finally toppled? What do we need to know?
0: Well, you're right. Wisconsin has a lot of trauma from Scott Walker, and it influences how people think about elections and nominations. And there is a caution factor that runs through a lot of the Democratic Party, but there's also an energy and you know, aggressive faction from folks who said, well, we should have always been fighting harder. And so that's the divide. It isn't just an ideological divide. It is a stylistic divide. And it's very much in play. Brad, you and I have talked about politics for a very, very long time in so many different settings. I'm going to say something to you that you know, I say it knowingly and consciously.
1: Okay.
0: I have never seen a race like this before. It is wild beyond belief. There were more establishment type candidates who got in, ran, and then got out. Then a major candidate was driven out by a financial scandal in her campaign. Another major candidate got tripped up by, you know, bad polls and some pressure and some stories on him. Another candidate dropped out, you know, all this within like the last month or so, dropped out toward the end of the campaign because he just didn't think he had a chance. All that churn occurred as Francesca Hong, a state representative from Madison, who is a Democratic socialist and who is a, like El Said, a very hardworking candidate, gone to every corner of the state, just, you know, literally gone out and personally met a ton of people and frankly gotten a lot of them to like her very much, built a movement, not unlike a lot of what El Said has done. But she is very much on the left. She is definitely a Democratic socialist who's proud of her politics and very intense on it. So a lot of the establishment folks, the mainstream folks, not happy about that.
1: Yes.
0: So anyway, you got all this churn, Brad, and candidates all dropping out, other candidates getting in. And then the governor, the Democratic governor, who had sat on the sidelines the whole time, said about a week ago, I am unsatisfied with the opposition to Francesca Hong. I think I don't want her to be the nominee. That's a big thing. He comes in. So he plucks one of the candidates who had dropped out and brings the candidate back in. you understand the roller coaster ride that Wisconsin is on? People literally they lock their campaign headquarters up, close the door, get ready to go on vacation to Jamaica or wherever, and suddenly they're pulling back into the campaign.
1: Good God.
0: It has been so chaotic, so wild, that now as we have 1 week to go, less than a week to go, I think there's no question that Francesca Hong is ahead. And she has a movement of people, especially a lot of young people who are very passionately in support of her. Then she has a whole bunch of people who really question unelectability and all sorts of other, very similar to what you saw in Michigan. I think we're going to have a pretty intense finish here. Again, the bet is for a Hong win, but there's also this sort of coalescing of the governor and other people behind David Crowley, the Milwaukee County executive. And I am not going to tell you that we know where this is going to end up. And we have polling, again, we have polling that shows that Francesca Hong, who is, again, a very, very hardworking, very effective candidate, has a good size lead. But I think that what we just saw in Michigan leads us to ask questions about whether the polls are good on capturing rural voters and some others.
1: That should be a cautionary tale, it seems to me, what happened in Michigan on Tuesday. And I suspect it is as we move forward. And, of course, all of it makes me think, well, Evers served two terms, but he wasn't actually termed out. He could have run again. He chose not to, right?
0: If he had run again, everybody would be headed for a supper club on Friday night. You know,
1: that would be nice.
0: You know, politics. But you know what? That's one of the great drinking games. And Wisconsin does enjoy a cocktail. One of the great drinking games in Wisconsin is who should have run, who could have made this race easy. And the list is long.
1: Well, evolution is one thing of the party, but I could use I don't know that I need this much intensity at this point, John Nichols.
0: It's a roller coaster ride.
1: I could use a break. All right, John Nichols, national affairs correspondent for The Nation, author with Bernie Sanders of It's Okay to Be Angry About Capitalism. And as I have threatened you, John, we may be calling you next week to try to unwind whatever the hell happens in Wisconsin on Tuesday in that upcoming primary. If you're in Wisconsin, please get out and vote one way or another. John Nichols can be found on the Blue Skies at Nichols Uprising and, of course, at thenation.com. Thank you, John.
0: Thank you. And I will tell you, if you call me next week and things work out to get together, I'll know more than I know this week.
1: How could we not? I have no idea what's going on in Wisconsin. I'm glad to know you don't either. Talk to you soon, John. Thanks.
0: Fair enough. Talk to you soon. Take care.
1: Okay, we are way late getting out. Thanks to our producer, Desi Doyen, to all of you for spending a portion of your day or night with us. 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I am at the Brad Blog. See you there. Until we see you here tomorrow, I'm Brad Friedman. Good luck, world.

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1: I'm Rick Smith, and this is Labor History in Two. On this day in labor history, the year was 1917. That was the day IWW leader Frank Little was buried in Butte, Montana. Little had been lynched on August 1st by police agents thought to be working for the despised Anaconda Copper Company. He had arrived in town to help organize 14,000 striking copper miners. Devastated by the deaths of 168 miners in the June fire at Granite Mountain and Spectacular Mines, mine workers formed the Metal Mine Workers Union and walked off the job. Frank Little had previously worked as a hard rock miner and organizer for the Western Federation of Miners. He also took part in the free speech campaigns on the West Coast. Little was involved in early drives to industrially organize oil workers and lumberjacks. He voiced his opposition to the First World War and sought to stop workers from enlisting. When Little arrived in Butte in July, he worked to build strike support, picket lines, and spread the strike to other trades across the city. Early on August 1st, six masked men broke into the boarding house where he was staying. He was beaten and taken from his room. His assailants tied him to the bumper of their car and dragged him through the granite streets of Butte to the Milwaukee Bridge, where he was hanged. An ominous note was pinned to his bullet-ridden body with the words that read, "Others take notice, first and last warning." It included the numbers 3, 7, and 77, as well as the initials of other union organizers in the area. As many as 10,000 marched in his funeral procession. Days after his lynching, martial law was declared. Labor radicals were rounded up and charged with espionage. The miners' strike and union were crushed.
2: Labor History in Two, brought to you by the Illinois Labor History Society and The Rick Smith Show. For more information, go to laborhistoryin2.com, like us on Facebook, and follow us on the Twitters at Labor History in Two.
3: And now, live from the foothills of the North Georgia Mountains, it's Mike Malloy.
4: Thank you, Scott. Hey, everybody. Mike Malloy here. It is Wednesday. It is the 5th of August, 2026. And the primaries are finished, at least the ones that were conducted yesterday, I think, in five states. The one in Michigan was extremely important. And I will get to that in just a moment. But first, I didn't mention yesterday the results of the contributions to this podcast last week. And I have to say it was very, very, very disappointing. Oh, my goodness. It's one of those instances, I've told you about this before, where he who must be obeyed, George, who actually runs Progressive Voices for all of us who work for this particular network, George had notified me prior to getting the numbers, Malloy, you better sit down. Oh, George is always looking out for me, isn't he? Anyway, just a quick note to the people who did contribute last week. Thank you. I very, very much, as always, appreciate it. Your help is essential if we're going to keep going. However, the amount raised last week was barely sufficient to keep us going. I just need to let you know that. Not chastising, not bitching, not taking you out to the woodshed, just telling you that the contributions to this podcast last week were pretty miserable. So, and I always assume that it's me, you know, something I did during the week that caused people to say, fuck it, I'm not going to contribute. If that's the case, mea culpa, I apologize. Let's try to move on. This is Wednesday. You still have the rest of this week left to make a contribution to this podcast. I hope you will do that. We are entering into deeply into a political season that I really do believe is going to require as many left-leaning or progressive-leaning or Democratic Party-leaning voices as possible. Because what the toilet rat is doing, he's telegraphed it very clearly. He's going to try to destroy the midterm elections coming up. He can't outright steal it, so he's going to try to destroy it. So there has to be as many progressive voices on the air as possible to counter that effort by this dirty bastard. Please, please this week make the sort of contribution that will keep us going. Okay? Okay. Thank you. Mr. Al-Sayed, Abdul Al-Sayed, Dr. Al-Sayed, won the Democratic primary last week, last night. Whew, come on, Malloy. For the U.S. Senate, he did so, first of all, without the backing of the Senate's top Democrat. That would be Chuck Schumer. Well, Chuck Schumer is of the past. You know that as well as I do. There's so many Democrats who should get the fuck out of the way and let this new generation have a shot at governing. The Democratic Party has failed. I mean, it really has failed. So it's time for a restructuring of the Democratic Party, or the Democratic Party as such is going to cease to be a player in national politics. It's that simple. Al-Sayed was vastly outspent. He had the he ran a very progressive campaign in a state that the filthy toilet rat won 2 years ago. The $50 million that was spent against him, actually, it was about $54 million spent against him. A huge amount of that, I think $30 million that came from AIPAC, the American Israel Political Action Committee. Ooh, really? Why do you suppose Dr. Al-Sayed was so opposed by AIPAC? Well, part of the reason, first of all, AIPAC has become nothing more than an advocate, a mouthpiece for Israeli fascism, Israeli murder, Israeli ethnic cleansing, Israeli genocide, Israeli criminal activities. That's all. I mean, if you have a different point of view, for God's sake, send me your point of view in an email. I'll certainly share it with the audience. But AIPAC's effort on behalf of Representative Haley Stevens was just disgusting. I mean, it really was. And even given that, Al-Sayed, even though he won, he only won by, I think, one percentage point. Let's see, I had the numbers right here. Yeah, Al-Sayed received 48.5% of the vote yesterday, and Haley Stevens received 47.5%, 1% difference. In terms of raw numbers, Al-Sayed, 740,950. Haley Stevens, 726,057. A very, very tight race. I think one thing that the results yesterday should make perfectly clear, and we talked about this after the 2024 beating that Kamala Harris took, had she been an advocate of ending the genocide, the murder, the killing spree in Gaza, she probably would have won the presidency. But she couldn't bring herself to do that for whatever reason. I don't believe that Kamala Harris supported the slaughter and the murder and the death in Gaza any more than I believe you supported it or I supported it. But the Democratic Party, In my opinion, you know, how the hell do I know? I'm not a member of the governing committee of the party by any means. But they made it clear to Kamala Harris to shut the fuck up where it concerned the atrocities being committed by Israel against the Palestinians. Well, as a result of that, you know, we should know, we all know by now that Michigan has the largest Middle Eastern vote. What am I trying to say? Immigrants, people from the Middle East, have families in the Middle East, whether they're Lebanese or Palestinian or Iraqi or Jordanian. And so many people in the Detroit area, so many people of Middle Eastern extraction just said, fuck it. They weren't going to vote for Kamala Harris because she was, by not stating her categorical opposition to what was going on, what Israel Netanyahu was doing, she presented herself as someone who supported it. Oh, I know, she badmouthed the whole thing. Oh, I think it's terrible. But she was part of an administration, the executive branch, that continued to provide billions of dollars for death in Gaza. So the Palestinian community, the Middle Eastern community in Michigan, which is powerful, which is strong, stayed home. And as a result, Kamala Harris lost her election by 1.5%. This is how important these numbers are. Now, of course, the racist bullshit electoral vote gave the toilet rat more than 1% of the total of the 535. Is it 535 or is it 435? Fuck it. It doesn't matter. I hate the Electoral College bullshit. But I think the result of the vote yesterday in Michigan made it very clear to Kamala Harris, something that she knew all along, but just did not have, I'm sorry to use this word, permission to speak out actively the way Dr. Al-Sayed did. And consequently, she wound up in a footnote of history. Anyway, by the Democratic Party's own traditional measures, as the New York Times put it, Al-Sayed had no business winning. He shouldn't have won. He ran a very progressive campaign in the state that the toilet rat won 2 years ago, vastly outspent. Progressives such as Al-Sayed, who is a Bernie Sanders-style Democrat, among other things, they've tried, progressives in the Democratic Party have tried to get into positions of power to determine the direction the Democratic Party was going to go. And it was a very easy case to make in the bluest part of the country, Michigan. But the Democratic Party leadership, all of it, I don't care where these ancient Democratic leaders are from, South Carolina, Michigan, Pennsylvania, Ohio, it doesn't make any difference. They are of a different era. They have no business running the Democratic Party. They don't. So, Senator Gary Peters is retiring. He is a senator from Michigan. And this is a seat that Democrats have to hold if they're going to maintain a reasonable chance to flip control of the Senate this November. And again, speaking in terms of tiny numbers, the toilet rat won Michigan in 2024 by 80,000 votes. That's it. However, no Republican has won a Senate seat in Michigan in 30 years. This reminds me of Texas. But the margins, the separation between the Democratic and the Republican contenders, the margins have been close enough that no one in either of these two parties can treat the seat as safe. So now, Al-Sayed will face Mike Rogers, Republican, in November. Rogers is a former congressman who was one of the Republican Party's standard bearers in the 2024 Senate race. That's when he lost to Elissa Slotkin by about 20,000 votes in Michigan. You see how close Michigan is. But he may, Rogers may represent the Christian fascist faction of what used to be the Republican Party as their best opportunity to flip a Democratic-held Senate seat, the one held by Gary Stevens now, in this midterm election coming up. And if Rogers can do that, well, I don't have to tell you the horrific outcome of that. You can figure it out yourself. So an analysis of federal spending, campaign finance spending by MSNOW, revealed that at least $60 million was spent by super PACs and other well-funded organizations trying to sway the Democratic Party. And almost all of that money, $54 million, was either in support of Stevens or opposing Al-Sayed. There was a real campaign to beat him, just like there was against the mayor of New York, Mamdani. It's obvious. There is what's the term that I hate that is used by politicians or pundits? An inflection point occurring in the Democratic Party now. And if the Democrats don't, the Democratic Party leadership, if they don't wake up to what is happening, to what the people who still identify as Democrats, what they want, then the Democratic Party is going to disappear. It's that simple. So roughly $5 million in outside money helped El Sayed or oppose Stevens. Talk about an imbalance. $54 million spent in support of the Democratic candidate in this, Haley, and $5 million, I'm talking about outside money, was in support of Al-Sayed. So that should speak volumes, I'm sure it is, to the Democratic Party leadership. But some of these dinosaurs who run the Democratic Party should get the fuck out. Just leave. Just leave. And if nothing else, the results in Michigan have brought to the forefront new questions about how to win, how to be electable in a primary versus what happens in a general election. Now, most people, include myself in this, follow the dictum of, you know, vote your heart in the primary, vote your brain in the general. And this is what did not happen where it concerned Kamala Harris in the 2024 presidential race. People voted, well, if they had a chance, which they really didn't because there was no Democratic Party primary that nominated Kamala Harris. But if people continue to vote their heart in the primary elections, I'm talking about Democrats now, and do the same thing in the general, or if their candidate does not wind up as the winner in the primary, just don't vote in the general, well, that is bending over and kissing your own ass goodbye if you're a Democrat, which is what happened. This is what happened in 2024 with Kamala Harris, in my humble opinion. And I've said several times, I said during the campaign, if, I'm sorry to go back 2 years or 3 years, but if people did not support Kamala, even though she was silent on the outrage she must have been feeling about what was happening in Gaza, if people did not vote for her, or if people did vote for her, once she became president, she would have had the executive power to make changes in what was going on in Israel-Palestine. But, you know, most of us, politically speaking, are too narrow-minded, are too myopic to just think along those terms. So anyway, part of Ms. Stevens' argument in the campaign was electability. And she argued that voters should trust her to help Democrats keep the Senate seat in Michigan. I think the Toilet Rat said something after the results were announced last night. I think he posted something along the lines of Al-Sayed's victory is the best thing could happen to the Republican Party in Michigan. Well, we'll see about that, won't we? A Michigan Democratic voter who was quoted by the New York Times said, quote, I thought that Ms. Stevens had a better chance of winning in the general election, end quote. But the logic of the leaders of the Democratic Party, especially in Washington, the logic has had, if that's what you can call it, it's been a very turbulent year. Before what happened last night, primary voters in several congressional battleground primaries had already rejected the candidates that had public support from the House Democratic leadership, the campaign arm. You know, I really believe this, and I know this may sound like I'm just tagging along with what the pundits say, but I think people have had enough of the bullshit from the Democratic Party. Not to the point of like we've had enough of the bullshit from the Christian Fascist Party, a.k.a. the Republican Party, but the Democratic Party platform has always been one that most responsible, progressive, caring, honest people could get behind. But what these candidates say during the campaign and what they do when they're elected has been diametrically opposed. And I would expect that from these filthy Republicans. These are lying fuckers who will tell you anything so that they can start putting crosses and Ten Commandments up in the public schools and denying women sovereignty over their own bodies and on and on. You know what I'm talking about. And destroying the environment. They don't actively come out and say, well, we're going to destroy the environment. What they say is we're going to work to free the oil, gas, and coal industry to bring prices down. Yeah, we can have 20 cent a gallon gas and choke to death and die of heat. I mean, what a choice, right? So anyway, the Democratic leadership, their chosen candidate in Maine, would have resulted in, I think, a real good candidate running against Susan Collins, except for the fact that this dumb bastard got his penis caught in his own zipper. I mean, why, so to speak. So anyway, moving right along, there are signals that the Republicans, the Christian fascists, are well prepared to run against Al-Sayed. You can imagine what they're going to do to him. Now, he is a progressive, but he claims he's not a democratic socialist. But Republican, or I should say Christian demonic leaders who control the Republican Party now, they are going to use the Democratic Socialists of America's primary wins in blue parts of the country this summer to try to paint the Democratic Party as a whole as being, well, Trump's already started, communists, those are communists, oh, they're communists, oh, they're going to take away everything from you. Now, in Michigan, that bullshit, even though it's not true, it's just garbage that comes out of the minds of these twisted Christians, but it seems to be sticking already to Al-Sayed even before the polls closed, because some continue to view him as being easier for Rogers to defeat than Miss Stevens would have been. Republican primary voter was quoted in by, what is this, MSNBC, MSNOW. This guy or this person was interviewed, and the voter said, quote, he'll do better against Al-Sayed, referring to Rogers. I don't think that that party, the Democratic Socialists of America, is going to be that hard to beat. Well, given the lies and the bullshit and the deceit and the money that will be pumped into anyone to defeat someone who even is thought to be a Democratic Socialist of America candidate, that money will be overwhelming. And as always, an enormous, enormous flow of cash will come from those who support the Israeli genocide. Might as well say it, from Jewish voters in this country who are voting against their own best interests. It is not in the interest of Jews globally, if I may be so bold as to say this, to continue to support a murderous son of a bitch like Netanyahu. I think that is evidenced by what is happening to so many Jewish communities around the planet. And, you know, it's unfair. This religious bullshit is just so toxic, so sickening, so poisonous. No matter where you look, whether it's Christian demons or Jewish demons or Muslim demons, holy fuck. I mean, well, I know you don't want me to get into one of those religious rants again. Jesus God. So Dr. Al-Sayed, a progressive vocal critic of Israel, he is, oh my God, is he, edged out Representative Haley Stevens yesterday to win the Michigan Senate Democratic primary. And again, Citizens United decision by the Supreme Court that said, okay, open the floodgates of money. What a horrible fucking decision that was. But Dr. Al-Sayed overcame a $60 million war chest by Ms. Stevens, and that's in outside money. There's not money in Michigan. The $60 million, 55, 59, 60, whatever it is, $32 million of that came from AIPAC, the hardline fascist pro-Israel group. And, of course, AIPAC's involvement in this race became a source of conflict as the campaign of both candidates continued. So anyway, bottom line, because I'm going to move on after the break here, but Dr. El-Sayed will face former Representative Mike Rogers in the general election. And, you know, as you hear this all the time, this is an open Senate seat that could determine control of the Senate after the midterm elections. We hear that in just about every senatorial campaign right now, where you have a Democrat and a Republican running against each other. The El-Sayed campaign argued that his populist rhetoric, which is not the bullshit kind of rhetoric that Trump claims is populist, the claim was that that rhetoric would energize voters across the political spectrum who are not happy with the status quo. Now, I don't know about I'm sure independents felt that way too. Republican, Christian fascists, they don't give a fuck. They just want to establish their religious theocracy here. Democratic leaders had rallied around Ms. Stevens, who is the Times puts it this way, a fiery ally of Israel. Well, okay. And the Democratic Party leadership was afraid that the left-wing views pushed by Dr. El-Sayed, who's a former public health official, proponent of universal health care, would put in jeopardy the Democratic Party's chances of defending this open seat, Senator Peter's seat in Michigan. Well, I don't know. It's an axiom in the political pundit business that, you know, you may be a fool to try to predict an outcome in a political contest. I mean, look what happened to this country in 2016. Nobody in their right mind would have ever thought that a miserable slob fucking person like Donald Trump, who said what he said about grabbing a woman's genitals, who made it very clear that he was a thief and a thug and a liar. Nobody predicted that Trump would win. Even the toilet rat himself was shocked, surprised, dumbfounded that he had actually won the presidency. So it's difficult, if not suicidal, to make predictions about political situations. But I have to believe, I have no choice, that Democrats and independents, logical people, will defeat Mike Rogers and support Dr. El-Sayed. We'll see, won't we? Huh? All right, I'll be back momentarily. I'm Mike Malloy.

0: I'm Rick Smith, and this is Labor History in 2. On this day in labor history, the year was 1913. That was the day 9,000 copper miners in the Keweenaw region of Upper Peninsula, Michigan, went out on strike. Organized by the Western Federation of Miners, the strike raged on for over 8 months, witnessing devastating tragedy in a Christmas Day fire and ending in bitter defeat. The strike was waged over basic issues like the 8-hour day, higher wages, mine safety, and union recognition. But strikers were also fed up with the company's paternalism and intrusion into their personal lives. They also worried for their jobs with the introduction of labor-saving machinery. The Western Federation of Miners succeeded early on in shutting down the mines, but the copper barons wouldn't budge. By August, many mines reopened with scab labor. Later that month, deputies shot 2 strikers dead and wounded 2 others as they returned home from attempting to collect strike benefits. The incident became known as the Sieberville Massacre. Striking miners were absolutely devastated when on Christmas Day, 73, mostly children, were trampled to death during a Christmas party and benefit at the Italian Hall in Calumet. Witnesses remembered seeing a man with a Citizens Alliance button just moments before someone yelled fire that caused the stampede. Soon after the Italian Hall disaster, Western Federation of Miner President Charles Moyer was shot by a Citizens Alliance mob, then loaded, bleeding, onto a train bound for Chicago. By April, the union was broke, the strike was broken, and the miners resolved to return to work. Bosses would only rehire strikers once they had turned in their union cards. The copper mines in the region would finally be organized some 30 years later in a campaign led by Mine Mill during the years 1939 to 1943. Labor History in 2 brought to you by the Illinois Labor History Society and The Rick Smith Show. For more information, go to laborhistoryin2.com.
1: Welcome to Code WAC, where we break down how our healthcare system really works, what it means for you, and how we can make it better for everyone. I'm your host, Brenda Gazar. For many Americans, getting the right medical care isn't just about what their doctors recommend. It's also about what their insurance company is willing to cover. So what happens when those two don't agree? And why can it be so difficult for patients to fight back? Attorney Lisa Cantor has spent more than 2 decades helping patients challenge health insurance denials. Her cases have ranged from eating disorders to life-threatening cancers, giving her a firsthand look at how insurers make coverage decisions and the consequences when they favor profits over patients.
2: I just settled a case not too long ago with a young woman who went in for her regular mammogram. They saw something suspicious and thought she had breast cancer. And then when they did the follow-up x-ray, they found a huge thymic tumor in her chest, which was affecting both her heart and her lungs. This again was a Kaiser case. Not only could they not find a surgeon to take it out, so she had to go out of network and pay for the surgeon, but then when she wanted radiation, and she actually was at a well-known cancer site around the country, and they recommended proton beam therapy because they were radiating right near her heart and her lungs, and Kaiser again denied it.
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3: All right, welcome back to part 2 of this evening's podcast. If you remember, I think it was last week, I believe I talked about, maybe it was Monday, who knows? Jesus, I'm losing track of time. But I talked about CBS News Channel in New York, not the network, but a CBS News station, falsely reported that thousands of 9/11 victims' families were asking New York City Mayor Mamdani not to attend this year's solemn remembrance ceremony. Remember that? The article. Now, it turns out the article that CBS News falsely promoted was based on lies and bullshit promoted by the New York Post, one of the Fox Sewer family of fine publications, right? Judd Legum at Popular Information started asking

New York changed their story, but they failed to include a note from the editor about the correction. The main CBS News accounts on Instagram and X, which, by the way, have millions of followers, quietly removed the posts based on the reporting from the CBS station in New York. A source inside CBS News told a judge, quote, "Once we were told that CBS News New York's reporting was inaccurate, we took our post down," end quote. Well, there's something about going back and correcting a false statement that you made prior to the correction, maybe yesterday, maybe an hour ago, maybe last week. And that is, you never know how many people hear the mea culpa as opposed to the number of people that heard the original bullshit to begin with. And the people that heard the original bullshit to begin with, and I put myself in that category, because until I saw what Judd Legum had discovered this morning when I went to his site, I, too, believed that CBS News had reported something that was factually correct. Oh, boy. So this week, so far, the CBS News affiliate in New York has really changed their coverage of all this. A segment that aired Monday highlighted that many people who lost a family member on 9/11 are now, quote, defending Mira Mamdani's inclusion in this year's solemn remembrance ceremony, right? In other words, a 180-degree shift. So the current story features an interview with a woman named Elizabeth Miller. She lost her father on 9/11, and she serves as the project director of this organization called September 11th Families for Peaceful Tomorrows. Ms. Miller said, quote, "Mira Mamdani has assured 9/11 families that he wants to be there to honor our loved ones, and I think he should be allowed to do that," end quote. Now, her organization represents about 300 individuals who lost family members during that terrorist attack all those years ago. Well, 25 years ago. And CBS News New York noted that the petition seeking to ban Mamdani has attracted 72,000 signatures, CBS News says, quote, from the public, end quote. And CBS News has, the network itself, spoken to two petitioners who lost family members on 9/11 who support the petition, telling Mamdani to stay away, which is just such horseshit. And the New York Post, this slimy mouthpiece of the same organization that controls the Fox Sewer, New York Post, had assigned 10 reporters to the task of finding out just the reverse of what they first reported. 10 reporters to the task after Popular Information, that's Judd Legum, exposed the bullshit. And the New York Post has now identified 10 individuals who are family members of 9/11 victims who signed that petition. Well, big fucking deal. So what? So 10 people. I'm sure that there are people who are Islamophobic, all kinds of phobics, right? Islamophobic, and the fact that Mamdani happens to be Muslim just triggers their hate reflex. Anyway, according to Judd, in an interview with his website last week, one of those people, a guy named Giovanni Galante, who organized the petition to begin with, described Mamdani as, quote, a Muslim that has thoughts to get rid of all Jewish people and agrees with 9/11, end quote. What kind of miserable fucker would say something like that unless he or she was a complete racist bastard? I mean, for real. A statement by September 11th Families for Peaceful Tomorrows aired in the New York segment on CBS News said the group, quote, strongly condemns the anti-American accusations and Islamophobic sentiment underlying the effort
to seek to prevent Mamdani from being at ground zero.

So two groups of families who lost people in that terror attack, now having this public display of animosity against each other. One group saying, keep Mamdani away because he's a Muslim. Another group saying, how can you be so Islamophobic? Mamdani, he plans to attend the anniversary ceremony. He said, quote, I will proudly honor the families, the survivors, the first responders forever impacted by that horrific terror attack by standing alongside them, end quote, Mayor Mamdani. So once again, this religious filth just penetrates everything. I mean, it's like a poisonous fog. It just penetrates everything. I wish it would go away. You know what I mean? The toilet rat, who is like somebody who reached about the fifth, a five-year-old's level of maturity, which is to say practically nothing, and stopped there. Well, he's been accused of making various attendees uncomfortable with his people who show up with his comments during executive order signings. You know, he sits down to sign these filthy, unenforceable bullshit statements and then holds it up so everybody can see his signature. Well, the latest group to feel, I guess, uncomfortable is the word to use, is the families of U.S. soldiers. Now, he previously had joked about public gifts, right? For example, I forget what the number is for that aircraft that United Arab Emirates gave him. But anyway, now the toilet rat was seen seeking assurance from the female members of the military family standing behind him in the Oval Office. The toilet rat asked these family members to compare his leadership to Joe Biden's. This miserable little fuck. I swear to God, have you ever heard of anybody so weak, such a wobbly little bastard, isn't he? So what happened was on Monday, the toilet rat signed an executive order to create a commission to support military spouses at the White House. That's the one where the drunk Hegseth's bitch, his third bitch, is going to chair this, I guess. But the toilet rat turned that moment awkward by bringing up comparisons between him and Joe Biden. According to a published report, after the executive order established this new advisory panel, the president's military spouse commission, that's what it's called, with Jennifer Hegseth, the drunk's wife, as a chairperson, Trump turned around and asked the people who are standing there, how do I compare in terms of response with other presidents? End quote. And one of the women there, a woman named Desiree Sale, an aide to Trump during his first term, shook her head to the side, adding, no comparison, sir. However, the toilet rat kept pushing for a more detailed response. Is that good or bad? Sale said, no, it's good. Actually, it's very good. That's when Trump asked, we do okay? A little more than Sleepy Joe? Critics and social media users argued that Trump's statement left the women uncomfortable and awkward. Of course, the entire country should be used to the bullshit that tumbles out of this freak's mouth at this point. But Ms. Sale, Desiree Sale, said, yes, sir, 100% positive. And then this exchange turned even more awkward when the toilet rat reached toward Ms. Sale's arm. Oh, my God. Meanwhile, this video went viral on social media, and observers criticized the toilet rat's behavior. Some described the moment as validation-seeking.
This poor bastard. Oh, well. I think it was on X, one user wrote, quote, Trump increasingly turns official White House events into personal validation sessions, putting guests in awkward positions instead of projecting presidential confidence. Yeah, well, he doesn't have any. And another user added, quote, Trump is begging women to say he's better than Joe Biden. No American president has ever been this insecure, this sexist, this cringy, and this pathetic. How does he stand without a spine? End quote. I think he also has penile envy syndrome, too. I guess he's afraid that every man he comes in contact with, that's why he has to humiliate so many of them, is because he's afraid that that man's penis might be larger than his. And as one of his, who was it, Stormy Daniels, who said Trump's penis looked like a mushroom? Jesus Christ. Anyway, another user wrote, quote, this man's insecurity, neediness, and greed is drowning our nation, end quote. Another one wrote, quote, that's not leadership, that's insecurity with a seal on the rug, whatever that means. This poster added, a presidency obsessed with rearview validation can't steer a country forward. And another one wrote, quote, well, at least he wasn't comparing himself to Lincoln or Washington. Jesus. It's too bad this slimy bastard hasn't evolved since he was a five-year-old, but he hasn't. Well, what makes this little sickening gathering in the Oval Office while the toilet rats signed this executive order, what makes it, depending on your point of view, either ironic or makes you furious, is the fact that on the USS Lincoln, USS Abraham Lincoln, families of the sailors and Marines aboard that ship are sounding the alarm that their family members are so exhausted that the fear is it could lead to deadly mistakes. This carrier, aircraft carrier, USS Lincoln, is entering its ninth month at sea and its fifth consecutive month of combat operations against Iran. Well, MS Now, the television website, spoke to a dozen family members who say they're extremely concerned with the morale and safety and conditions on that ship. These people described a crew straining under the demands of this unexpectedly long, insane deployment, while the filthy toilet rat continues to extend his murder spree against Iran with no clear end in sight. And these families of the service members on board that ship told MS Now that there is no indication of when their loved ones are going to return home. The routine for deployments like this is 7 months, and there are 5,000-plus crew members on board this ship. And it appears that their tour of duty, so to speak, has, for the second time, been extended. Three family members agreed to make their names public. Others spoke on the condition of anonymity, of course, because they're afraid that the drunk Hegseth would retaliate against their family members who are on board that ship. According to reports from family members, most of the sailors are working excruciatingly long shifts or depending on their job, some are rarely getting a day off, family members told MS Now. One father, who is a Navy veteran himself, said his son described seeing holes that have worn through the Lincoln's flight deck, you know, from all the aircraft that have been taking off and landing. And as an aside, the flight deck of an aircraft carrier, I've read, is already one of the most dangerous places in the military. And that's because of what happens there, obviously. High-speed aircraft with these insanely powerful engines can burn sailors, blow them overboard.
if a craft is an aircraft is being used that is has a propeller of any sort that can cause incredible accidents. And then there's the constant loading and unloading of bombs and missiles and rockets. Can you imagine doing that and being confined on board a ship for 8 months? So, according to MS Now, the crew of the Lincoln has had only 2 days off since it left its home port in San Diego back in November. According to these people, the ship had a short port call in Guam in December and then did not have another stop until July 7th when it pulled into Oman after 208 continuous days at sea, which, by the way, is a modern-day record for a Navy aircraft carrier. But you see, the toilet rat and the drunk fucker who runs the Defense Department, they don't give a shit about people. They don't give a shit about the people that they're ordering dead with their bombing. They don't give a shit about the people that they're ordering to commit the murders. They don't care if people on board the aircraft carrier or any naval vessel is under stress and strain, unnecessarily so. A Navy veteran named Brett Snow, whose son is serving on the Lincoln, he said that this kind of deployment can lead to accidents. He said even when a carrier is operating in peacetime, it's an extremely hazardous place to work. Mr. Snow said, quote, it's the most dangerous place in the world already, and now you're grinding it out day in and day out with no breaks. It's an environment that's ripe for accidents, end quote. And a woman whose stepson is on this ship said, quote, the morale is not good. Apparently the ship's doctor or therapist said they need to hit port soon or people are going to start, you know, losing their minds, end quote. Well, let me see here. On board the ships, the sailors who are on board the ship have access to fitness classes at the gym and mental health and chaplain teams, and they can use the internet to talk to their friends, quote, when the situations allow. But currently, most family members said they're able to message with their service members on a daily basis, but that wasn't always the case. Many described their kids or spouses telling them about non-operational toilets, moldy showers, laundry facilities that were broken for weeks, and extended periods with no hot water for bathing or showering. Also, the families of the people who are on board this ship say their loved ones have described food shortages and standing in line for the ship's store for hours, and that the store, kind of like a floating PX, often lacks basic supplies like toothpaste, soap, deodorant, don't have it. And family said there have been times during this deployment when the Lincoln was rationing portions. Well, you know, when this slimy son of a bitch Donald Trump likes to crow about how he is the military's best friend, I wonder if some of the personnel on board the USS Abraham Lincoln would agree with this miserable bastard. Well, and then to put Hegseth's old lady in charge of this military families organization, that's kind of a joke, isn't it? But Hegseth will order people in the military, the men anyway, to have testosterone shots, injections. People on board this particular aircraft carrier, and I'm sure it's not just this single ship, but they are being denied just some basic elements of living with. I mean, how comfortable can you be on an aircraft carrier for 7 months, 8 months? But some of the basic components of it, at least having what you need to not feel like you're being ignored, or worse,
by your commander, by your president, by the Department of Defense. Jesus, God. Well, I wonder how much longer the U.S. military is going to put up with this son of a bitch. Probably until he tries to end the political system in this country by canceling, with one of his phony fucking declarations, the 2028 presidential election, which obviously comes in November, 2 years from now. Well, moving right along, do you remember the Family Research Council? Put together by a hate-filled bastard, I forget his name, he's dead now, but it was the oldest anti-gay hate group in the United States, Family Research Council. And it published an article yesterday on its website criticizing the U.S. Senate candidate and Texas Representative James Tallarico. These hate mongers criticized him for citing Jesus quotes in the Bible about how he ordered his followers to heal the sick. And this hate-filled website Tallarico's using the quote from Jesus to justify his support for government-funded health care. These son of a bitches, Jesus Christ. They want people sick. They want people dead. They want people unable to function. Anyway, the article was published on this hate group's community site, and it first claims that Jesus spent more times in the Gospels talking about the importance of preaching rather than healing the sick. The Gospels do have about 20 verses of Jesus telling people to preach, and only 3 commanding them to heal the sick. Well, that makes sense, doesn't it? Anyway, the article then claims that Jesus' commands are intended for individuals, not governments. The author of this bullshit, some freak named Joshua Arnold, he wrote this, quote, "The ethical significance of this text speaks only to the conduct of individuals, not to government policy." He added, "Applying it to government policy is a stretch, and those who would do so bear a burden to prove why it should legitimately apply," end quote. So what they're doing, they're arguing about some statement recorded in the Gospels of the Christian Bible where Jesus talks about healing people, taking care of people, as if there is irrefutable proof that such a thing was ever said. I mean, who? Come on. I do get carried away, don't I? But I wonder, you know, the Gospels weren't written, what, until decades, centuries after the rabbi's death, execution. So who the fuck knows what was actually said? I mean, I hope he did say, you know, as you do this to the least of your brother and you do it to me. You know, in reference to letting people go hungry or thirsty or sick or in prison or whatever. I hope those statements are correct. But who the fuck knows? I mean, first of all, who is able to directly quote anything the rabbi from Nazareth ever said about anything when you get right down to it? This is the thing about, you know, religious mythology. I mean, do we have an idea of what Zeus said or any of the Greek or Roman gods or goddesses, what they said? Or was it all just mythology? Well, doesn't the same thing apply to Jewish and Christian and Muslim mythology? I guess with Judaism, since so much of that religion is historical, there is recorded comments made by people. Can you imagine what Moses said when he came down from the mountain? Hey, guess who I ran into? All right, I'll see you tomorrow. Please stay safe. Take care. Keep it lit, all right? I'm Mike Malloy.

0: I'm Rick Smith, and this is Labor History in Two. On this day in labor history, the year was 1913. That was the day 9,000 copper miners in the Keweenaw region of Upper Peninsula, Michigan, went out on strike. Organized by the Western Federation of Miners, the strike raged on for over 8 months, witnessing devastating tragedy in a Christmas Day fire and ending in bitter defeat. The strike was waged over basic issues like the 8-hour day, higher wages, mine safety, and union recognition. But strikers were also fed up with the company's paternalism and intrusion into their personal lives. They also worried for their jobs with the introduction of labor-saving machinery. The Western Federation of Miners succeeded early on in shutting down the mines, but the copper barons wouldn't budge. By August, many mines reopened with scab labor. Later that month, deputies shot two strikers dead and wounded two others as they returned home from attempting to collect strike benefits. The incident became known as the Sieberville Massacre. Striking miners were absolutely devastated when on Christmas Day, 73, mostly children, were trampled to death during a Christmas party and benefit at the Italian Hall in Calumet. Witnesses remembered seeing a man with a Citizens Alliance button just moments before someone yelled fire that caused the stampede. Soon after the Italian Hall disaster, Western Federation of Miner President Charles Moyer was shot by a Citizens Alliance mob, then loaded, bleeding, onto a train bound for Chicago. By April, the union was broke, the strike was broken, and the miners resolved to return to work. Bosses would only rehire strikers once they had turned in their union cards. The copper mines in the region would finally be organized some 30 years later in a campaign led by Mine Mill during the years 1939 to 1943. Labor History in Two brought to you by the Illinois Labor History Society and The Rick Smith Show. For more information, go to laborhistoryin2.com.
1: Welcome to Code WAC, where we break down how our healthcare system really works, what it means for you, and how we can make it better for everyone. I'm your host, Brenda Gazar. For many Americans, getting the right medical care isn't just about what their doctors recommend. It's also about what their insurance company is willing to cover. So what happens when those two don't agree? And why can it be so difficult for patients to fight back? Attorney Lisa Cantor has spent more than two decades helping patients challenge health insurance denials. Her cases have ranged from eating disorders to life-threatening cancers, giving her a firsthand look at how insurers make coverage decisions and the consequences when they favor profits over patients.
2: I just settled a case not too long ago with a young woman who went in for her regular mammogram. They saw something suspicious and thought she had breast cancer. And then when they did the follow-up x-ray, they found a huge thymic tumor in her chest, which was affecting both her heart and her lungs. This again was a Kaiser case. Not only could they not find a surgeon to take it out, so she had to go out of network and pay for the surgeon, but then when she wanted radiation, and she actually was at a well-known cancer site around the country, and they recommended proton beam therapy because they were radiating right near her heart and her lungs, and Kaiser again denied it.
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0: Welcome to the Leslie Marshall Show. I am Natalia Abrams, president here at the Student Debt Crisis Center, and this is the Student Debt Crisis Center takeover of the Leslie Marshall Show. We're really grateful for her to allow us to take over her show once again. It's been over 7 months since we've been here, and so much has changed in the student loan landscape. Today, I am joined by Sabrina Ashley Saraceres, our new executive director at SDCC. Sabrina, how is it going?
1: It is going well, Natalia. I'm excited to be here.
0: Yeah, excited for you to be here as well. For those of you that are just joining us or don't know who we are at SDCC or Student Debt Crisis Center, we believe that by centering the needs and voices of student loan borrowers and partnering with allies, that we will impact public policy and put an end to the student debt crisis once and for all. If you want to learn more about the work we do at SDCC or read through very important, powerful student loan borrower stories, you can visit us at studentdebtcrisis.org. or find us on all social media channels, Facebook, Twitter, Instagram, and Blue Sky at debtcrisis.org. So as I said at the top, we have a lot to cover today. There's so much that's changed, you know, on a daily, weekly basis. So you'll hear us repeat this many times throughout the show, that things are changing day by day for the student debt space. So if you're listening to this any other day but today, just keep in mind that this show was aired on Wednesday, June 10th at noon, 3 p.m. Excuse me, I'm on the West Coast, at 3 p.m. Eastern. So always check with the news, check with us at Student Debt Crisis Center to make sure that the guidance or the policies have not changed. Another thing you're going to hear from us a lot is July 1st of this year, July 1st, 2026. That is the date to keep in mind as we discuss the changes taking place. So, Sabrina Ashley, do you want to give folks a quick overview of what has been going on in the student debt space, and especially what's going on leading us up to July 1st?
1: Sure. There is a ton going on. I'm sure folks have seen more than one headline about student loans lately. I think the bigger one that we've seen is about the SAVE plan, Saving on a Valuable Education, which is an income-driven repayment plan that about 7.5 million folks are enrolled in right now. That plan is going to be phasing out in the coming months. It did come to an end. That is not going to change. And we are going to talk more about those details soon. But that's one thing for borrowers to look out for. Another thing is the beginning of implementation for the One Big Beautiful Bill Act, or OBBBA. And that is also starting on July 1st, 2026. And this is going to include new lending limits for both students and parents. So we'll get into that and more specifics on that as well. That's definitely going to have a huge impact for people moving forward. There's also going to be new plans. We have a new tiered standard plan for people who have loans after July 1st. And then there's also this new RAP plan, or repayment assistance plan. That's going to be available for all folks except for Parent PLUS loan holders. So we've got a lot slated.
0: I'm just like overwhelmed already. And just quickly going back to SAVE, did you just to refresh, that's 7.5 million student loan borrowers that this is impacting?
1: Yes, 7.5 million people who are currently in a forbearance. So they're not currently making payments. And they've just been waiting in limbo for, I think, 2 years now for this plan to either continue, for the Department of Education to figure things out. And instead, they just got a straight end to the plan, and now they're going to be forced to get out of it.
0: I'm not very good at math, but I think that's like 1 in 4, 1 in 5 student loan borrowers. So this is really going to impact a broad swath of people that have been on loan forbearance for almost 2 years now. And then if you include the time in COVID, it's so many borrowers have made such few payments, even if they've wanted to make payments since the COVID pause. Is that right?
1: Yes. So I believe that's what, 6 years?
0: 6 years. Yeah, that was 6 years ago.
1: Yes.
0: I just, it's, there's so much going on, so much confusion. I know we're going to break a lot of this down, but what other issues are going on, Sabrina
1: Yeah.
0: Ashley? Yeah.
1: There's a ton more, not just this, unfortunately. Currently, we have a default crisis. So folks are, being delinquent on their accounts, no fault to them. And that is leading to more and more folks becoming defaulted on their student loans. I think the number is nearing 10 million people.
0: Yeah, and I heard that somebody new defaults every 7 seconds.
1: Yeah, the number
0: So
1: is truly
0: we
1: insane.
0: probably had a few, a handful of people already default while we've been on this call, per
1: Yes.
0: perspective. Yes.
1: The good thing about that is that they're not doing collections right now. However, we don't have a clear timeline on when they're going to resume that. So it's a little bittersweet there. But yeah, that's certainly an alarming number of people. We also have, speaking of those income-driven repayment plans, we have an extensive application processing backlog. There are hundreds of thousands of applications that are pending right now. They are just leaving borrowers in limbo, and it's for income-driven repayment plans as well as public service loan forgiveness. So, wherever you are.
0: And yeah, well, and the public service loan forgiveness buyback for income-driven repayment cancellation, those who have seen their 20 or 25 years, those who just want to change into a repayment plan. I mean, the last news headline was like over 800,000 people were still in this limbo.
1: Yes.
0: So, this is really not to discourage you, though. I just, on the flip side, some people will do an online application and see that through within 3 weeks. So it's really, like luck of or unluck of the draw.
1: Absolutely. Yeah. All the information we're sharing is 100% not to scare folks. It's just what's happening right now, what people need to be aware of. So yeah, there are other headlines as well. They're talking about moving the student loan portfolio to the Treasury Department. They are saying that they would do it in kind of three waves, and the first wave would be those defaulted student loans that would move first.
0: The
1: So
0: people struggling the most, right?
1: yes, exactly.
0: Awesome.
1: Unclear about any customer service or communications, any abilities there to kind of handle that portfolio. So that is certainly scary for some folks. And then there's also an attempt right now to end subsidized student loans for undergraduate students, which would be a have a huge impact on funding education. And unfortunately, that is moving through the House right now. So I'm keeping a close eye on that. But the good thing is that SDCC, along with a few of our partners, are calling for a national payment pause right now. And us alone have around 85,000 signers, and it's growing every day on our petition. So that is a very good and amazing accomplishment for us.
0: It just makes sense, right? Like we're talking about all this confusion, all of this chaos. And I know we're going to get into it more, but with the Save Plan, there's kind of a lot of unspoken rules or unwritten guidelines right now. I don't know how people can make sound financial decisions without things written in stone. And so until the department can get their act together, and properly inform borrowers, take care of that crazy backlog, take care of the 7.5 million borrowers and save. It just makes sense, like, to have a payment pause. I understand, like, for so many folks, like, we used to fight for debt cancellation and we haven't forget, like, left that fight. But right now, like, the most immediate need is just like halt everything so they can figure it out and get their act together.
1: Absolutely. It makes perfect sense. People can't make an educated decision. There are no clear answers. And everywhere you turn, there is different information being handed out, whether you go to studentaid.gov or your servicer. Everyone's saying a different thing. So that is also really hard for people right now. They're unclear of where to get their information.
0: Yeah, absolutely. Well, this is, as you said, Sabrina Ashley, and I said too, and you're going to hear this, this is a lot. We know this is confusing. We're going to use the rest of the hour to break down everything we just said and then make sure to recap it for you. If you want to learn more, please visit us at student.crisis.org. We host workshops, multiple workshops every month to go over all of this information. We have a lot more to discuss, so stay with us. This is Natalia Abrams with The Leslie Marshall Show.
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3: The challenge is this summer, the whole western United States is on fire.
4: Damage mounts from disastrous fires in Spokane, Washington. Extreme drought hampering nuclear power in Europe. Plus,
5: FBI and the EPA issuing a warning to water and wastewater facilities nationwide about the increasing risk posed by hackers.
4: U.S. intelligence agencies issue warning over cyber threats to water systems.
6: All of those threats and more straight ahead from BradBlog.com. I'm Brad Friedman.
4: And I'm Desi Doyen.
6: Stand by for 6 minutes of independent green news, politics, analysis, and snarky comment.
7: We heard in Minnesota there was a cyber attack, and they blame it on Iran. I don't think so. I think I blame it on Minnesota because they're grossly incompetent.
6: Oh, no. They're talking about the water system in Minnesota, not your failed reflecting pool renovation, sir. This is your Green News Report. Okay, Desi Doyen, the summer of heat and fires and, yes, floods continue. Now we have cyber attacks on our water systems to add to it. What could possibly go wrong? What do you got for us today?
4: Well, first, as we go to air in Spokane, Washington, some 65,000 people have been forced to evacuate from three out-of-control heat and wind-driven wildfires encroaching on the city that have destroyed more than 700 homes and businesses. No deaths or injuries have been confirmed. Officials say it is currently the biggest fire emergency in the nation. In an interview with NPR, Spokane Mayor Lisa Brown cited climate change as a factor.
8: We have known for years of the dangers of the changing climate and have been working to reduce the risk, but this was an unprecedented situation and it's not over yet.
4: Currently, about 90 major wildfires are burning across the West.
6: 90?
4: Yes, straining federal, state, and local emergency resources and generating hazardous air quality across a broad swath of the country. So far this year, fires across the Pacific Northwest have burned nearly 2 million acres and more than 5 million acres across the country. Scientists say human-caused climate change driven by our burning of fossil fuels is definitely playing a role. Record rains spur plant growth. Record heat and drought turn that plant growth to dry tinder. The Spokane fires come in the wake of new reporting confirming that the Trump administration has denied three quarters of all disaster requests from Democratic-run states.
6: Like Washington and Oregon, where we are seeing the worst of these fires.
4: Yes. In other news, half of notoriously rainy England is now officially in its third exceptionally serious drought in 5 years, the latest drought striking just months after intense winter floods. Britain's National Farmers Union warns that the extreme drought and heat may trigger shortages of some foods. The Guardian reports that the UK's right-wing newspapers have nonetheless doubled down on attacking efforts to mitigate climate change.
6: It's amazing how these right-wingers are denying climate change and then blaming everyone else when climate change causes chaos.
4: Yep. In Europe, also still fighting several massive fires, prolonged drought has forced Hungary and Romania to shut down their nuclear power plants, curtailing electricity supplies during record heat waves because river levels are too low to cool the reactors. The Financial Times reports that heat, drought, and fires across Europe have already cost $4 billion this year so far, underscoring, quote, the dramatically growing risk of climate change to the global economy.
6: Wow. Does solar or wind power require water to keep it cool?
4: No, it does not.
6: Huh. Okay.
4: In other news, the Federal Cybersecurity and Infrastructure Security Agency, known as CISA, has issued a nationwide warning over potential cyber threats to water systems after at least 7 states were hit last week by cyber attacks aimed at disrupting their water systems.
6: 7 states?
4: Yes, including dozens of water plants in Minnesota and Michigan. No incidents of contamination have been reported. As Donald Trump's war on Iran drags on, U.S. intelligence and state officials say they are investigating whether Iran is responsible, but have made no formal determination. Trump downplayed the cyber attacks by blaming Minnesota's Democratic officials.
6: He blamed Minnesota's Democratic officials, but what about the other 6 states? Is Tim Walz also to blame for cyber attacks there as well?
4: And finally, some better news.
6: Good.
4: Walmart has leapfrogged over competitors in electric vehicle charging with a rapid build-out of new EV charging stations at its stores over just the last few months, deploying more charging ports than every other charging network except Tesla.
6: Never thought I'd say it, but yay Walmart. For much more on all of these stories and the ones we couldn't get to today, check out our website at greennews.bradblog.com. Find, follow, and share us planet-wide on the social medias, especially Blue Sky at Green News Report. I'm Brad Friedman.
4: And I'm Desi Doyen.
6: And this has been your Green News Report.
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1: All right. Welcome back to SDCC's takeover of the Leslie Marshall Show. This is Sabrina Ashley, and I'm back with SDCC's Natalia Abrams. And we are now joined by our lead borrower strategist, Sabrina Calazans. How are you, Sabrina?
9: I'm doing well. Thank you for having me.
1: Awesome. It's great to have two Sabrinas on the show. Well, today we, again, are talking about so many things. Just a quick reminder for folks that the information that we're discussing today, Wednesday, June 10th, relates to the latest guidance and rules that are in place right now at this very moment. There's breaking news all the time, so we just want to give that disclaimer. And before the break, we were talking about the major overhaul of the student loan repayment system that's set to begin on July 1st. And we were getting into some of those details. And one of the biggest topics that we are talking about right now is the end of the SAVE plan. So for anyone who doesn't know or who's just joining us, we were talking about how the SAVE plan is the most affordable IDR plan created, and that there are more than 7 million Americans who are enrolled in it right now. The end of this SAVE plan means that there are going to be skyrocketing payments for millions of Americans. Recently, though, SDCC has launched a Save Stories campaign, and we've been spotlighting borrowers on our social media, also through email, and we're just continuously hearing stories from borrowers who are looking at payments that are going from like $45 to over $300 a month, which is just completely wild, especially with this affordability crisis that we have right now. A lot of us are living paycheck to paycheck, and we're really concerned about what this is going to mean for all of these individuals and their families. So, Sabrina, do you want to give us a rundown of what someone who's enrolled in the SAVE plan needs to know right now?
9: Sure. So there's a lot of misinformation out there about what date and what's happening and what folks need to do when it comes to being enrolled in the SAVE plan. So right now, emails are going out. There's been at least 2 emails that we're aware of that have been going out from the Federal Student Aid or Department of Education. These are unofficial notices that are going out to borrowers about the end of the SAVE plan. It doesn't mean that you have to get out of SAVE before July 1st. It's just notifying you about the end of the plan and sort of what's to come. So what we know is that official notices, formal 90-day notices, are going to start being sent by loan servicers beginning July 1st. Not everyone enrolled in SAVE is going to receive a notice on July 1st. So the day that you received the notice, you will have 90 days from that point to apply for another repayment plan. Otherwise, if you do not take action, the department is going to place you into a version of the standard plan. There's a current standard plan for current borrowers, and then there's a new tiered standard plan. It's a little bit murky and unclear about who they will designate into which one, but we are trying to get as much information as possible and we'll let folks know. But I am, you know, I'm getting emails from folks who have called their servicer who are worried about all, they're getting misinformation even from the servicers. So the one thing you need to know is that July 1st is when those official formal notices are going to start going out. Now, when you receive that notice, you might be overwhelmed and just not know where to start. Our recommendation is always to start at studentaid.gov. At studentaid.gov, you can apply for an income-driven repayment plan. You can also use the loan simulator, which is a tool that is available to you so that you can calculate what your estimated monthly payments are going to be on other repayment plans off of or outside of the SAVE plan. And then our partners at EdCap New York also have a tool. You can find that at edcapnewyork.org that also estimates your monthly payments. So I know it's a lot of information. There's a lot of different dates swirling around all of this, but July 1st is when those official notices are starting to go out. You don't need to exit SAVE before or by July 1st.
1: Mm-hmm. Yeah. And I know you mentioned that there have already been like these pre-notices that are kind of coming out. Natalia, do you want to talk about what we've heard from borrowers about those notices?
0: Yeah, absolutely. So as Sabrina Calazan said, there's been two notices, and especially with the second, and from the Department of Education, these are not formal. And I would say, especially with that second notice, because so many of us, meaning folks that like do workshops and folks in the Coalition Student Debt Space, we're telling borrowers to look out for a formal notice. So many borrowers thought that second notice was the formal notice. But it's really important to keep in mind that these notices are coming from the Department of Education, not your loan servicer. So your formal notice is going to come out from your loan servicer. That's why it's really imperative that you make sure your email address is updated with your loan servicer. Loan servicers are the Navient, the Mohia, the Nelnet, Ed Financial, that's a loan servicer versus the Department of Education. So make sure your email address is up to date. And then starting on July 1st, and that, this is what makes things a little more complicated. Once you receive the notice, it's the date of that notice, you'll have 90 days. But we're starting to hear that many borrowers might not receive their notice for weeks or months. So it really depends on if, how on top of it your loan servicer is. And to me, this just seems so grossly unfair that some borrowers might have, you know, an additional months if their loan servicer mails to them later than July 1st. And then the folks that get it on July 1st are going to have 90 days. It's very hard for those of us in the coalition student debt space to communicate this because there's not like a hard and fast deadline. It's going to be a rolling deadline for so many people. So this is just all stuff to like keep in mind with this coming out. We've heard from so many of you asking how you feel about SAVE ending. Just want to shout out to the SDCC borrowers. If you follow us on all social, especially Instagram, take a look at the SAVE stories out there. They're really powerful of what people are going to have to give up, how they're going to be impacted by the SAVE program ending. And we did a survey kind of with those stories, and over 97% of almost 1,000 people that took the survey are saying that they're going to face an increase of $500 or more monthly for their student loan payments. Many people, $600 or more. This is a mortgage payment, depending on where you live. This is a car payment. I don't know how folks do this with the affordability crisis going on in our country, with the cost of groceries, the cost of fuel, all the costs going up. Just this morning, we heard that inflation rose to over 4%. So this is a real issue here in our country, and they can't afford to be taxed more.
1: Absolutely. I was just talking about this with a friend. She's a new mom, new homeowner in the Save Plan. And the fact that she doesn't know when that $500 increase is going to hit her budget is terrifying to her. So definitely going to impact a lot of folks. Thank you, Sabrina and Natalia, for giving that information to us. And thank you so much to everyone for joining us. Stay with us. There is a whole lot more to discuss. This is the SDCC Takeover of the Leslie Marshall Show.
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11: I'm Rick Smith, and this is Labor History in Two. On this day in labor history, the year was 1913. That was the day 9,000 copper miners in the Keweenaw region of Upper Peninsula, Michigan, went out on strike. Organized by the Western Federation of Miners, the strike raged on for over 8 months, witnessing devastating tragedy in a Christmas Day fire and ending in bitter defeat. The strike was waged over basic issues like the 8-hour day, higher wages, mine safety, and union recognition. But strikers were also fed up with the company's paternalism and intrusion into their personal lives. They also worried for their jobs with the introduction of labor-saving machinery. The Western Federation of Miners succeeded early on in shutting down the mines, but the copper barons wouldn't budge. By August, many mines reopened with scab labor. Later that month, deputies shot two strikers dead and wounded two others as they returned home from attempting to collect strike benefits. The incident became known as the Sieberville Massacre. Striking miners were absolutely devastated when on Christmas Day, 73, mostly children, were trampled to death during a Christmas party and benefit at the Italian Hall in Calumet. Witnesses remembered seeing a man with a Citizens Alliance button just moments before someone yelled fire that caused the stampede. Soon after the Italian Hall disaster, Western Federation of Miner President Charles Moyer was shot by a Citizens Alliance mob, then loaded, bleeding, onto a train bound for Chicago. By April, the union was broke, the strike was broken, and the miners resolved to return to work. Bosses would only rehire strikers once they had turned in their union cards. The copper mines in the region would finally be organized some 30 years later in a campaign led by Mine Mill during the years 1939 to 1943. Labor History in Two brought to you by the Illinois Labor History Society and The Rick Smith Show. For more information, go to laborhistoryin2.com.
12: Welcome to Code WAC, where we break down how our healthcare system really works, what it means for you, and how we can make it better for everyone. I'm your host, Brenda Gazar. For many Americans, getting the right medical care isn't just about what their doctors recommend. It's also about what their insurance company is willing to cover. So what happens when those two don't agree? And why can it be so difficult for patients to fight back? Attorney Lisa Cantor has spent more than two decades helping patients challenge health insurance denials. Her cases have ranged from eating disorders to life-threatening cancers, giving her a firsthand look at how insurers make coverage decisions and the consequences when they favor profits over patients.
13: I just settled a case not too long ago with a young woman who went in for her regular mammogram. They saw something suspicious and thought she had breast cancer. And then when they did the follow-up x-ray, they found a huge thymic tumor in her chest, which was affecting both her heart and her lungs. This again was a Kaiser case. Not only could they not find a surgeon to take it out, so she had to go out of network and pay for the surgeon, but then when she wanted radiation, and she actually was at a well-known cancer site around the country, and they recommended proton beam therapy because they were radiating right near her heart and her lungs, and Kaiser again denied it.
12: 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This podcast is powered by Heal California, a nonprofit that uplifts the voices of those fighting for healthcare reform around the country. Until next time, stay healthy.
0: All right. Welcome back to the takeover of the Leslie Marshall Show. This is Natalia Abrams, joined by Sabrina Ashley and Sabrina Calzans, and we are all from the Student Debt Crisis Center. Before the bit break, we were discussing all of the changes that are associated with the ending of the SAVE, or Saving on a Valuable Education, loan plan. And now we're going to dive into the new plans that are coming. Both are available beginning July 1st. Let's hope the Department of Education has their act together and actually updates their website with this. But we are going to be experiencing a new tiered standard loan program. So the old standard loan was 10 years. The new standard tiered standard will be up to 25 years, depending on your overall loan amount. This is only for new loans on or after July 1st, or consolidated loans that are taken out after July 1st. The timeline of payments are going to be based on your overall loan balance. So the larger the loan, the longer the repayment time. And this will be the only options for new Parent PLUS loans. So if you take out a single dollar for your child after July 1st, you will be automatically placed in the new tiered standard loan program for repayment. In addition to the new tiered

0: any parent plus borrowers that take on loans after July 1st, the only option is this new tiered standard. There are no income-driven repayment options for parent plus loans for those who have loans after July 1st or did not consolidate prior to that. And it's too late, unfortunately. But I digress. Going back to RAP, this is available to all student loan borrowers, not parent plus loan borrowers. It's an income-driven repayment type plan with a minimum payment of $10. So there's no longer a $0 payment. It is a 30-year timeline. The previous income-driven repayment timelines were 20 or 25 years. This is 30 years, so much longer than others. And it's now a new calculation. So it's based on adjusted gross income or AGI versus a discretionary income calculation. It really depends on the borrower. It's a case-by-case basis on who this will benefit. I don't want to say it won't benefit anyone, but for the most part, the legacy income-driven repayment plans are going to be more generous for many borrowers. But I think we're going to get into that. So I want to toss it to you, Sabrina Ashley, to do a Q&A with our lead borrower strategist, Sabrina Calazans.
1: Yeah. I will just say, this is so confusing for everyone. It always clicks for me. We're essentially creating two groups of borrowers. One group with pre-July 1st loans, one group with post-July 1st loans, and then take into account how long it takes to pay off your loans on average, which is like 20 to 25 years. This is just going to have crazy consequences down the line. So
0: we don't even know yet, right? Yeah. Like, we're all on this precipice of something happening. Please let us know at student.crisis.org if you're having and experiencing problems, especially post July 1st, because my goodness, we are so concerned about what's about to happen.
1: Yes, yes. But I did want to ask a few of our most commonly asked questions, Sabrina. And I know, Natalia, you went over this, but Sabrina, can you just define what a new loan means in this situation?
2: Yeah, so a new loan is any loan that is taken out beginning on or after July 1st of this year, 2026. That also does include, however, consolidation loans or loans that are consolidated on or after this date. So even if you've been in repayment for a really long time, let's say you took out the loans in 2010, you've been in repayment, and then all of a sudden on August 1st, you say, I want to consolidate my loans. When you consolidate, you're essentially creating a new loan. So by consolidating on or after July 1st, you are essentially going to lose access to the current repayment options of the pay plan, income contingent repayment, income-based repayment, and you will only have access to the new tiered standard plan. And if you don't have parent plus loans, the RAP plan. So you're severely limiting your options by consolidating on or after July 1st.
1: Yeah. Going to impact a lot of people out there. And I wanted to touch briefly on ICR, income contingent repayment, and pay as you earn, or the pay plan. We didn't mention this earlier, but with these OBBBA changes, can you talk about how those are going to phase out?
2: Yeah, so part of the One Big Beautiful Bill Act states that the income contingent repayment and the pay as you earn plans are both going to be phased out by July 1st, 2028 at the latest. It could be sooner than that, but we know that by that date, they will be phased out. What we tell folks is that if you go through the loan simulator or the EDCAP tool and your monthly payment is lower while enrolled in either of those plans, it's okay to be enrolled in them until you have to switch out as they're being phased out. We encourage folks to be enrolled in the payment plan that works best for you. As Sabrina Ashley and Natalia have said, we're in the middle of an affordability crisis. So whatever will help you to make that minimum monthly payment and avoid delinquency and default, do that. And then you can switch out of that plan and go into RAP or IBR after the fact. So those plans are going to be phased out, but they are still in existence right now and you can be enrolled in them.
0: And one positive point to pay as you

0: earned that we've just learned is that they're taking, as of July 1st, they're taking away the financial hardship regulation. So that means more people, especially with direct loans, if you have a direct loan after 2014, like, are can get on to pay as you earn. And so for many borrowers, it might be worth saving the money for those 2 years until it's phased out. The other thing is, you know, I just talked to a borrower who only has 7 months left until they like get forgiveness on their income-driven repayment, go into the lowest option possible. We think, cannot say anything for sure anymore, but we think that it will still be around until 2028. So that financial hardship point, though, is a big one. So you might want to check back after July 1st because that's when the regulation changes.
1: Yeah, great point. I wanted to touch on Parent PLUS loans before we go to break. So we talked about how new Parent PLUS loan holders are only going to have access to the new tiered standard plan. Can you talk about a little bit of the impact that that's going to have on folks, especially for public service workers?
2: Yeah, I think the group that unfortunately is most impacted by these changes are new Parent PLUS loan holders. So folks that are taking on new Parent PLUS loans, essentially you will lose access to income-driven repayment options. You will only have access to this new tiered standard plan. And unfortunately, this new tiered standard plan is not a qualifying repayment plan for the Public Service Loan Forgiveness Program. So unfortunately, Parent PLUS loan borrowers are being harmed because you're losing access to a repayment plan strategy or income-driven repayment plans that help to lower your monthly payment based on your income and family size. And now you're also losing access to a program that's been around since 2007, where you can have your loans forgiven if you work in public service for 10 years. This is really disheartening because there are folks that are currently working towards public service loan forgiveness, but might have kids who are going to college later on, and they need to take out Parent PLUS loans for their children. And now they've been working towards something that is now going to be stripped away from them potentially. And it's really frustrating and disheartening for you to be doing all the right things, to be on top of it, to be making those payments. And because you're helping your child to pursue their education, you are now being penalized for something that is out of your control. So it's really upsetting that this is happening for Parent PLUS holders.
1: Yeah. And just a reminder that having a Parent PLUS loan is not the same as co-signing like on a private loan. So unfortunately, a federal Parent PLUS loan is going to be in that parent's name, and you can't transfer it to like your child who may be working in public service. So that is also something I know people are trying to grasp at straws, and it is just, yeah, like you said, really disheartening to see that.
2: Exactly.
1: So, well, thank you so much for going over these changes. These are really important things to keep in mind as people are navigating their options and trying to understand where they're going with their student loans and their education. In our next segment, we are going to get into some of the lending limits that we are looking at coming on July 1st. So don't go anywhere. This is the SDCC takeover of the Leslie Marshall Show, and we will be right back.
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0: Now, the top of the hour on the Progressive Voices channel on TuneIn presents the Green News Report.
1: The challenge is this summer, the whole western United States is on fire.
2: Damage mounts from disastrous fires in Spokane, Washington. Extreme drought hampering nuclear power in Europe. Plus,
3: FBI and the EPA issuing a warning to water and wastewater facilities nationwide about the increasing risk posed by hackers.
2: U.S. intelligence agencies issue warning over cyber threats to water systems.
4: All of those threats and more straight ahead from BradBlog.com. I'm Brad Friedman.
2: And I'm Desi Doyen.
4: Stand by for 6 minutes of independent green news, politics, analysis, and snarky comment.
5: We heard in Minnesota there was a cyber attack, and they blame it on Iran. I don't think so. I blame it on Minnesota because they're grossly incompetent.
4: Oh, no. They're talking about the water system in Minnesota, not your failed reflecting pool renovation, sir. This is your Green News Report. Okay, Desi Doyen, the summer of heat and fires and, yes, floods continue. Now we have cyber attacks on our water systems to add to it. What could possibly go wrong? What do you got for us today?
2: Well, first, as we go to air in Spokane, Washington, some 65,000 people have been forced to evacuate from three out-of-control heat and wind-driven wildfires encroaching on the city that have destroyed more than 700 homes and businesses. No deaths or injuries have been confirmed. Officials say it is currently the biggest fire emergency in the nation. In an interview with NPR, Spokane Mayor Lisa Brown cited climate change as a factor.
6: We have known for years of the dangers of the changing climate and have been working to reduce the risk, but this was an unprecedented situation and it's not over yet.
2: Currently, about 90 major wildfires are burning across the West.
4: 90?
2: Yes, straining federal, state, and local emergency resources and generating hazardous air quality across a broad swath of the country. So far this year, fires across the Pacific Northwest have burned nearly 2 million acres and more than 5 million acres across the country. Scientists say human-caused climate change driven by our burning of fossil fuels is definitely playing a role. Record rains spur plant growth. Record heat and drought turn that plant growth to dry tinder. The Spokane fires come in the wake of new reporting confirming that the Trump administration has denied three quarters of all disaster requests from Democratic-run states.
4: Like Washington and Oregon, where we are seeing the worst of these fires.
2: Yes. In other news, half of notoriously rainy England is now officially in its third exceptionally serious drought in 5 years, the latest drought striking just months after intense winter floods. Britain's National Farmers Union warns that the extreme drought and heat may trigger shortages of some foods. The Guardian reports that the UK's right-wing newspapers have nonetheless doubled down on attacking efforts to mitigate climate change.
4: It's amazing how these right-wingers are denying climate change and then blaming everyone else when climate change causes chaos.
2: Yep. In Europe, also still fighting several massive fires, prolonged drought has forced Hungary and Romania to shut down their nuclear power plants, curtailing electricity supplies during record heat waves because river levels are too low to cool the reactors. The Financial Times reports that heat, drought, and fires across Europe have already cost $4 billion this year so far, underscoring, quote, the dramatically growing risk of climate change to the global economy.
4: Wow. Does solar or wind power require water to keep it cool?
2: No, it does not.
4: Huh. Okay.
2: In other news, the Federal Cybersecurity and Infrastructure Security Agency, known as CISA, has issued a nationwide warning over potential cyber threats to water systems after at least seven states were hit last week by cyber attacks aimed at disrupting their water systems.
4: Seven states?
2: Yes, including dozens of water plants in Minnesota and Michigan. No incidents of contamination have been reported. As Donald Trump's war on Iran drags on, U.S. U.S. intelligence and state officials say they are investigating whether Iran is responsible, but have made no formal determination. Trump downplayed the cyber attacks by blaming Minnesota's Democratic officials.
4: He blamed Minnesota's Democratic officials, but what about the other six states? Is Tim Walz also to blame for cyber attacks there as well?
2: And finally, some better news.
4: Good.
2: Walmart has leapfrogged over competitors in electric vehicle charging with a rapid build-out of new EV charging stations at its stores over just the last few months, deploying more charging ports than every other charging network except Tesla.
4: Never thought I'd say it, but yay Walmart. For much more on all of these stories and the ones we couldn't get to today, check out our website at greennews.bradblog.com. Find, follow, and share us planet-wide on the social medias, especially Blue Sky at Green News Report. I'm Brad Friedman.
2: And I'm Desi Doyen.
4: And this has been your Green News Report.
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7: Welcome back, everyone, to the Leslie Marshall Show. This is Sabrina Ashley from the Student Debt Crisis Center. I am joined by SDCC's Natalia Abrams, and we now have our policy and communications intern on, Ryan Coria. Ryan, how are you doing today?
8: I'm good. I'm happy to be here.
7: Awesome. Well, let's get into our last segment. We are going to be talking about the lending limits that some folks may have been seeing float around the headlines lately. And these are also set to kick in on July 1st, 2026. So, Ryan, do you want to give us a rundown of what students and Parent PLUS loan holders are looking at?
8: Yeah, for sure. So about these new lending limits, they are set to kick in on July 1st, 2026, as part of the One Big Beautiful Bill Act. For graduate students, we're looking at $20,500 a year lending limit with a $100,000 total lifetime limit. For professional students, we're looking at a $50,000 per year lending limit with a $200,000 total lifetime limit. And then for Parent PLUS loan holders, it will be a $20,000 per year lending limit per dependent, and then max $65,000 per dependent. And then for the new aggregate lifetime loan limit, that will be $257,500 for all borrowers, regardless of any amounts repaid or forgiven. But that does exclude the Parent PLUS loans.
7: Jeez. This is all just so
9: makes me so mad. I started to get so mad in this part because it's only going to make the student debt crisis that much worse. And how could it get worse? But never say never. Yeah,
7: exactly. And all of these, I'm sorry, like silly little numbers. They don't have much meaning behind them or any meaning behind them. It is very annoying to see these limits put into place. I do know that these limits are going to take place on July 1st, 2026, but there is a caveat for existing borrowers, right, Ryan?
8: Yeah, thank you for mentioning that. Existing borrowers enrolled full-time in a program who also take out a direct loan by June 30th, 2026 are exempt from the new borrowing caps for 3 years.
7: Okay. So I guess there's a tiny sliver of a grace period there for some people who are maybe already enrolled in their programs and they've already taken out loans for maybe the summer or maybe even the fall if they've been able to do that. So that is something for people. So I wanted to also talk a little bit about the professional designation for these degrees. So you mentioned that professional degrees are going to have a lending limit for $50,000 a year with a $200,000 total lifetime limit. Such a mouthful. And we're already seeing, or we already know that these professional programs like doctors, lawyers, are really expensive programs. People spend hundreds of thousands of dollars on these types of educations. So we do expect that there's going to be a private loan lending boom from that, for those people who are even going to qualify. But Ryan, as a recent grad, congratulations, by the way, I wanted to get your opinion and just an understanding of what you're hearing amongst your peers about these lending limits and what it's doing to folks' choices when it comes to careers.
8: Yeah, I would say I'm graduating with a degree in political science. So especially with a lot of my friends who aim to become lawyers, or even my friends who are in public health, who want to go on to those super critical careers in healthcare. I think a lot of these new lending limits are really threatening even their ability to go to grad school or even to consider it. There's a lot of kind of uncertainty about not only the state of our economy, but also how we'll be able to afford to live in the first place, or even to move out on our own away from our parents. So I think just personally as well, for a lot of my friends and peers, there's a big worry about not only how we're going to pay for it, but if it will be even possible to do so at all with such high interest rates on private student loans. And as you mentioned, there's going to be a boom in that. Previously, you know, through how it was, you were able to pay for to take out loans up to the total cost of attendance. But now with the new lending limits, I think it just does so much harm in terms of having to not only balance the federal student loans, but also look into the private market and ensure that you're getting a deal that's fair and also that you can pay back.
7: Yeah. And there's a weird balance there too, between the boom in private lending and then also PSLF forgiveness, because these professional degrees aren't quote professional anymore, or however they're whatever they're doing with that designation, doesn't mean that a doctor, teacher, lawyer isn't a public service worker. So you can still get forgiveness, but there's going to be a lot of interesting outcomes there.
9: Well, and as Ryan was saying, I think you touched on this too, Sabrina, Ashley, if you can get a private loan. Right. I mean, Protect Borrowers did a recent study that upwards of 40% of people won't even qualify, because private loans are credit-based, unlike federal student loans. So I really fear that we're going back to where we were before President Johnson. This is all the way in the 60s. Higher education, HEA, authors... Mm-hmm. Bill that allowed for working class and women and people of color to go to college and be able to experience the same thing as rich kids. Like, we're going back to a system where only rich kids are going to be able to get professional degrees.
7: Absolutely. And it's
9: incredibly, incredibly sad, and such so many steps backwards in our society.
7: Right. And of course, with that comes historically marginalized communities, which were definitely communities of color are part of that. So we're definitely going in a direction that is backwards. So that's going to hurt a lot of people. But in the last few minutes that we have here, I did want to do a quick recap. Natalia, if you want to go over that.
9: Sure, absolutely. Thank you, Ryan, for sharing your story. It's enraged me all the much more about how much more we have to fight, because there is so much going on. We all need to remember July 1st, the major overhaul. This comes from that so-called One Big Beautiful Bill Act that was passed last year. The changes are going to include lending limits, changes to repayment plans, changes to the standard loan plan, and more. We also see the beginning of the end of the SAVE plan, where student loan borrowers, 7.5 million people, will begin receiving formal notices from their student loan servicers starting on July 1st. Two new repayment plans will roll out on July 1st for new borrowers, that new tiered standard plan based on your loan balance and not eligible for public service loan forgiveness. The RAP plan, or repayment assistance plan, which is available to all loans, old and new, except for Parent Plus loans. And finally, a slew of other changes rolling out, including the implementation of new lending limits changes to the classifications of professional degrees. It is a lot. You know, as you've heard us say many times through this show, that there's chaos and confusion. There's a lot we don't know in terms of how it's actually going to be rolled out. There's, for saved borrowers, for example, we don't know if you don't enroll in a repayment plan, if you'll be placed into standard or new standard. It'd be really great to get that in writing from both the Department of Education and Loan Servicers before you have to make a decision. So, you know, want to encourage everyone to go to studentaid.gov, use their student loan simulator or the EDCAP tool that Sabrina Calazan has mentioned to see what plan you can enroll in. Make sure all of your information's updated. And then Sabrina, Ashley, I think I started getting into this a bit, but what other resources are out there for student loan borrowers?
7: Yeah, for sure. You can always head to our website, studentdebtcrisis.org, for more information. And if you have a question about your situation, you can always reach out to our team. There's a chat box on our website. Go ahead and submit a message and we will be able to respond to you. And then also we are always hosting educational workshops. We'll be hosting quite a few this month. So if you subscribe to our mailing list, you can join that as well. And just lastly, I'd like to thank everyone for tuning in to the Student Debt Crisis Center takeover of the Leslie Marshall Show. Again, if you want to learn more about our work, receive updates on student debt news, or read through any of the borrower stories we were talking about today, you can visit our website, studentdebtcrisis.org, or head to debtcrisis.org on all socials. Thank you so much, everyone, and I hope you have a great night.
9: Thanks, Sabrina.
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0: I'm Rick Smith, and this is Labor History in 2. On this day in labor history, the year was 1913. That was the day 9,000 copper miners in the Keweenaw region of Upper Peninsula, Michigan, went out on strike. Organized by the Western Federation of Miners, the strike raged on for over 8 months, witnessing devastating tragedy in a Christmas Day fire and ending in bitter defeat. The strike was waged over basic issues like the 8-hour day, higher wages, mine safety, and union recognition. But strikers were also fed up with the company's paternalism and intrusion into their personal lives. They also worried for their jobs with the introduction of labor-saving machinery. The Western Federation of Miners succeeded early on in shutting down the mines, but the copper barons wouldn't budge. By August, many mines reopened with scab labor. Later that month, deputies shot 2 strikers dead and wounded 2 others as they returned home from attempting to collect strike benefits. The incident became known as the Sieberville Massacre. Striking miners were absolutely devastated when on Christmas Day, 73, mostly children, were trampled to death during a Christmas party and benefit at the Italian Hall in Calumet. Witnesses remembered seeing a man with a Citizens Alliance button just moments before someone yelled fire that caused the stampede. Soon after the Italian Hall disaster, Western Federation of Miner President Charles Moyer was shot by a Citizens Alliance mob, then loaded, bleeding, onto a train bound for Chicago. By April, the union was broke, the strike was broken, and the miners resolved to return to work. Bosses would only rehire strikers once they had turned in their union cards. The copper mines in the region would finally be organized some 30 years later in a campaign led by Mine Mill during the years 1939 to 1943. Labor History in 2 brought to you by the Illinois Labor History Society.
1: I know that it was a bitter end to this very long primary, but I also know that Haley brings the best of herself to her work. She is one of the most committed public servants that you'll ever meet. She loves democracy like I love democracy. And whatever differences that we might have had in the primary, they pale in comparison to what unifies us.
2: Well, we'll see. We'll hope so. I love democracy, too.

0: 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This is the Bradcast, as heard on KPFK 90.7 FM in LA and on dozens of other fine affiliate stations over both the public's airwaves and the internet around the country and the world, blanketing planet Earth. I'm Brad Friedman, your friendly investigative blogger, journalist, troublemaker, muckraker, and all-around swell fellow, says me from bradblog.com. Thank you very much for joining us today. Well, it was a bit more exciting primary night on Tuesday than I had actually expected. I don't know about you, Desi Doyen.
1: Oh, yes.
0: Especially in the great state of Michigan. The great progressive journalist and author John Nichols will be joining us momentarily to try to make sense of it all, particularly the upswing for the for Democratic Socialist candidates in Michigan, particularly in the critical U.S. Senate race there, particularly as progressive former public health expert Dr. Abdul El-Sayed appears to have won his race on Tuesday night, but by much less than the pre-election polls had suggested that he would win in a pretty much must-win contest this November for Democrats against Republican former Congressman Mike Rogers for the U.S. Senate. We will get to all of that shortly, along with John Nichols, but there was a bunch of other stuff of note in Tuesday's primary elections in five states: Missouri, Kansas, Virginia, Washington State, and yes, the battleground swing state of Michigan. But let's begin with some marquee and very selective, I guess, perhaps even more clarifying contests and referendums on the ballot yesterday in some of the redder states that were holding statewide primaries and other contests on Tuesday, kicking off with my old home state of Missouri, which used to be, at least when I lived there, among the purplest states in the union, only to become supposedly redder and redder and redder over the years since I left, for which I blame myself.
1: You should.
0: Though it was helped along, no doubt, by Republican gerrymandering in the state. But if last night's results on a number of proposed constitutional amendments are any indication, the Missouri electorate is anything but in the bag for Republicans these days, it seems to me. First, the one contest that you may have already heard about coming out of Missouri, as the media, justifiably perhaps in this case, have been focusing on the divide in the Democratic electorate of late between the more progressive, socialist-leaning faction of the party versus the more centrist establishment set. To that end, in Missouri, at least, or more specifically in the very Democratic city of St. Louis and its associated urban areas that comprise the state's first U.S. House district, the establishment faction of the party held their own against the progressive left, with Representative Wesley Bell, a union-backed moderate, fending off a primary challenge from former Congresswoman Cori Bush, a Democratic Socialist, in a rematch from just 2 years ago when Bell unseated Bush. And, well, Bell has held on to the nomination there. Her attempted comeback, Bush's attempted comeback this year, was brought to a quick end on Tuesday as she, a critic of Israel and member of the so-called Squad, a group of progressive women of color in Congress, she was rather easily defeated by Bell by what appears to be about 25 points. But I was more interested in Missouri's and the voters' statewide response there to a number of constitutional amendments on the ballot on Tuesday, in which, in a very clean sweep, measures put forward by and or supported by the establishment Republican Party in the Show Me State went down, all of them, and by enormous numbers.
1: Decisively.
0: Let's step through a few of them, most notably Amendment 4, which would have radically changed the way that constitutional amendments would appear, would be approved, I should say, by voters in the state. Amendment 4 went down by an enormous 80% to 20% defeat by the electorate. The measure, supported by state Republican legislative leaders, would have raised the threshold for citizen initiative constitutional amendments in the state, making it harder for voters to both place measures, citizens to place measures on the statewide ballot, or to see those measures passed, even while not raising the threshold for the GOP-dominated legislature to amend the state constitution. So they get to go by the bare minimum, just winning a majority. Everyone else has to jump through all of these hoops. It would have implemented more difficult requirements for placing citizen-initiated amendments onto the ballot in the first place by adding new higher signature requirements and new geographic distribution rules, meaning more signatures overall and from all 8 congressional districts in the state. And passage of those amendments would have required not just the simple majority of voters that is currently required for constitutional amendment, but a majority of voters and a majority in each of the state's 8 congressional districts would have to approve any such measure, meaning you'd have to get, some of the rural, very right-wing districts in order to pass anything, as well as the more Democratic-leaning urban areas like St. Louis and Kansas City. Good luck with that. The Republican-backed measure that failed on Tuesday was largely in response to state voters soundly overturning a near-total abortion ban in 2024, not to mention recent citizen-led initiatives that successfully expanded Medicaid in Missouri, allowed recreational marijuana. Right-wingers were hoping with this new amendment to sort of preempt a likely wave of upcoming high-profile citizen initiatives, including an abortion rights amendment for the state constitution and potential measures increasing minimum wage, voting access, health care, and more. But the attempt to block citizen-led democracy by Republicans in Missouri, it utterly crashed and burned among the statewide electorate on Tuesday by a 60-point margin, 80 to 20% against it. But that is not all, not by a long shot. Missouri's Amendment 5, also backed by the Republican right, would have eliminated the state's income tax.
1: Good Lord.
0: Yeah, replacing it with a more regressive sales tax approved eventually by the GOP-dominated state legislature and otherwise blocked voters' constitutional right to approve any new taxes for 5 years, even as individual income taxes currently make up some 67% of the state's general revenue. They were just going to do away with it, figure out how to fill that hole later. That measure was even more unpopular than the other one with the state's electorate on Tuesday. It went down by 66 points, 83 to 17. Womp, womp. And just one more for the moment out of Missouri before we move on to the next state. Amendment 1 would renew a sales tax that supports conservation and allow free entry to Missouri's state parks. Passed by a whopping 82 to 18%. Echoing a similar 80% vote the last time that measure was on the ballot back in 2016. Missourians love their parks and they don't mind a small sales tax to help pay to keep them clean, safe, and free for people to access. Just blistering rejections for Republican-supported initiatives in the supposedly red state of Missouri on Tuesday. An indication of what Republicans may hear from voters this November? We'll see. But the results in neighboring Kansas along these lines were similarly brutal for the GOP. First, State Senator Cindy Holscher, a populist Democrat who called for a moratorium on the construction of data centers, she defeated 2 other experienced Democratic politicians to win the nomination to succeed the state's 2-term Democratic governor, Laura Kelly, who actually endorsed one of the more centrist candidates, State Senator Ethan Corson. But Holscher won that race quite comfortably by 10 points. On Tuesday, she will face off with the Trump-endorsed Republican president of the state Senate, Ty Masterson, in November in Kansas after Masterson easily came out on top in a 7-person race in a state that Republicans see as one of their best chances to flip a governor's mansion from blue to red this year. In the U.S. Senate race in Kansas, incumbent Republican Roger Marshall easily won the GOP nod to run again this year when it appears he will now be facing well-known pastor and Democratic moderate Adam Hamilton for what is believed to be a safe Republican seat this year, if any of them are safe. In a wave year, of course, in a state that has twice elected a Democratic governor statewide, who knows what the voters might do if they get out and vote, and if those votes are counted as cast. What we do know, what we know that they did do on Tuesday, is solidly reject a measure supported by state Republicans that would have reformed the state Supreme Court to elect justices rather than have them vetted by a bipartisan committee and then nominated by the governor. This one is likely worth diving into more deeply than I have time for today. But in short, state Republicans have been getting more and more irritated with the high court since they keep accurately interpreting the state constitution. In a series of rulings in the mid-2010s, and in particular a 2019 ruling that the state constitution was found to, yes, protect the right to abortion. The state currently uses a merit-based system to select justices, an independent commission composed of 5 lawyers put on the commission by other lawyers and 4 non-attorneys picked by the governor. They choose candidates to interview for a vacancy on the court. The commission then nominates 3 of those candidates from that pool, and the governor picks the winner or picks the nominee. It's quite fair. It's remarkably transparent. Interviews with potential justices are even live streamed.
1: Wow. So an independent, yes, merit-based election, yes, process. That's, yes, just, that's just right out.
0: That's what they want to get rid of. And in fact, that's why these Republicans who are heavily funded in this constitutional matter by outside groups, including those tied to the Federal Society's Leonard Leo, who engineered the far-right capture and corruption of the U.S. Supreme Court. He's trying to do the same thing in Kansas now. That's why these Republicans want to do away with that and have voters elect justices by an unspecified process. It would likely include gerrymandered regional elections. You get it. North Carolina Republicans were successful in doing something similar. They switched to partisan Supreme Court elections back in 2018. Then they won a majority on the court after the 2022 midterms, and they quickly got results, including an about-face from the previous legitimate court majority on gerrymandering and voting rights and more. So good news in Kansas, voters didn't fall for it. They rejected that Republican statewide constitutional measure by 22 points, 61-39%. Good for you, Kansas. Moving on to Virginia, retired U.S. Army Major General and former National Security Council official Bert Mizusawa will be the Republican U.S. Senate candidate, taking on 3-term Democratic incumbent Senator Mark Warner, who is widely expected to win this November. In Virginia's first congressional district, among the nation's most competitive this year, Shannon Taylor, a moderate-leaning candidate and county prosecutor backed by the House Democratic campaign arm, easily bested a 7-person field to take on long-serving Republican Congressman Rob Whitman, who ran uncontested himself on Tuesday. And in the state's second congressional district, Democratic primary voters chose former Rep. Elaine Luria to face Congresswoman Jen Kiggins, a Republican who defeated Luria previously back in 2022 in what is also expected to be one of the most competitive races in the nation this fall as Democrats hope to win back a majority in the U.S. House. The district is home to several military bases. Both of those women running are Navy veterans. Out in the great state of Washington, Congresswoman Marie Glusenkamp-Perez, an outspoken and considered to be vulnerable centrist Democrat, faced challengers on Tuesday in the state's top two primary from both her left and right. She came out on top nonetheless. First place to advance to the general election when she will face off against the second placed candidate on Tuesday. That would be Republican State Senator, Senate Minority Leader, and Trump-endorsed Navy veteran John Braun in the southwestern Washington State District. And now, with some of the wildest and, frankly, least predictable contests apparently on Tuesday, a few results from the great swing state of Michigan before we get to John Nichols, who will be able to offer much additional context for all that happened on Tuesday and perhaps beyond. Democratic Secretary of State Jocelyn Benson easily won her party's nod to become Michigan's gubernatorial nominee this year on Tuesday as Democrats aim to hold control of the governor's mansion there, with two-term Democratic Governor Gretchen Whitmer now termed out in the swing state. Benson will face off against the Trump-endorsed one-term Congressman John James, who fairly easily defeated three other GOP candidates on Tuesday. James is a military veteran from Detroit. He would be the state's first black governor if elected in November, as Republicans hope to flip that governorship after 8 years of Democratic control in the battleground swing state in what is expected to be a very competitive race in a very competitive state this year, where Donald Trump won his presidential race just 2 years ago. That said, and I don't know if we can necessarily take anything from this, but given the very competitive race among Democrats in Michigan's Senate primary on Tuesday, with no contests on the Republican side in that race, so I don't know if we can, you know, the Senate race was very competitive for Democrats. So keeping that in mind, but on Tuesday, Democrats outpaced Republican voters in the Michigan governor's race by a lot, it seems to me.
1: You mean voter turnout?
0: Yeah. About 1.5 million voted in the Democratic gubernatorial primary. Just over 900,000 voted in the Republican contest, the Republican gubernatorial race. So, I don't know. Make of that what you will. It just kind of jumped out at me. Before we take a break and come back with John Nichols on all of this and on the surprisingly close Democratic Senate primary, pitting a very progressive former public health official against a four-term, more centrist congresswoman backed by the party establishment and a lot of money, a race highlighting starkly different visions for the future of the Democratic Party, as echoed in a number of U.S. House races on Tuesday in Michigan as well. Before we do all of that, I just want to make a quick note of this bizarre race today on the Republican side in Michigan, because I really don't know what to make of it, to be frank. In the Republican primary for Michigan's 8th congressional district, or for the GOP nomination to take on sitting Democratic Congresswoman Kristen McDonald-Rivett, the Trump-endorsed Amir Hassan, a Navy veteran, a Department of Homeland Security official, lost to a guy by the name of Thomas Smith, a retired engineer, and he lost by a big margin. Tom Smith won more than 50% of the vote. Hassan got only 33% of the vote. A 17-point margin, and another candidate, Al Lemo, an anti-abortion candidate, won just over 16% of the vote. Well, ha, ha, ha, because Trump's candidate lost by a lot, by 17 points. But A, yes, he lost big, and B, here's the thing, he lost to a guy who dropped out of the race. Back in July, Smith suspended his campaign and endorsed Lemo, decrying Hassan, who is a quote, proud Muslim who respects all faith, but who later said he was, quote, 100% Christian and that Jesus Christ saved him when he chose a different path. Whatever. But when Smith dropped out and endorsed Lemo, he described Hassan as, quote, a possible Trojan horse candidate and lifelong Democrat. Now, I don't know if Hassan is a Trojan horse or a lifelong Democrat or a Muslim or a Christian, but apparently he was all right with Donald Trump, and yet he lost by 17 points to a guy who is no longer even in the race.
1: Okay.
0: In what Rachel Maddow described last night on MS Now as a, quote, Republican primary gone haywire. Pretty weird. I don't know. If I was Amir Hassan, I would ask for an inspection of the ballot programming in that district, to be frank, to make sure that the candidates weren't mixed up on the wrong lines or something. In any event, this is a competitive seat, or was. Congresswoman Kristen McDonald-Rivett is going to be running against whoever is ultimately the candidate here in what the Cook Political Report describes as leans Democratic. But that means, yeah, it's a winnable district for Republicans normally. Now, who knows?
1: Wow.
0: More Michigan House primaries and the marquee Democratic U.S. Senate primary, where progressive Democrats are, let's say, keeping things lively in this year's elections. That's straight ahead as we are joined by the great John Nichols from neighboring Wisconsin, where he knows a thing or two, I think, about progressive Democrats and the Democratic Socialist Movement. That's straight ahead. I'm Brad Friedman. This is your Bradcast.
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0: Welcome back. 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Democratic primary voters appear to have ousted incumbent Michigan Congressman Sri Thanadar on Tuesday, nominating a Democratic Socialist instead for a deep blue district in what the New York Times somewhat graphically describes as the latest sign of the party's hunger for new blood. Thanadar lost to State Rep. Donovan McKinney in the 13th Congressional District, which includes parts of Detroit and its suburbs. Both candidates are progressive and support policies like funding universal health care and abolishing ICE. But the 34-year-old McKinney, who is black and grew up in Detroit, has contrasted his background with that of the 71-year-old Thanadar, an Indian immigrant who was elected to Congress in 2022. Thanadar's victory that year left Detroit, a city that is roughly three-quarters black, without a black representative in Washington for the first time in decades. The primary also would appear to have highlighted Democratic voters' continued backlash against a number of lawmakers who support Israel. McKinney has condemned the war in Gaza as a, quote, genocide, and campaigned with fellow pro-Palestinian Democrats, including Dr. Abdul El-Sayed, the progressive candidate for U.S. Senate, who appears to have narrowly won that Michigan's marquee Senate race on Tuesday. We'll get to that in a second. Thanadar, in contrast, has consistently voted to fund aid for the Jewish state. While Mr. Thanadar had the endorsement of Democratic Minority Leader Hakeem Jeffries, McKinney secured the backing of several other members of the Congressional Black Caucus and of Senator Bernie Sanders of Vermont, who has spearheaded a string of insurgent Democratic primary victories this year. Thanadar was just the latest of a number of pro-Israel Democrats to fall to a challenge from the left this year. This summer, Representatives Diane DeGette of Colorado, Dan Goldman of New York City, Adriano Espaillat of New York were all defeated by what are regarded to be more progressive challengers, fueled by strong organization by the Democratic Socialists of America. Nonetheless, Thanadar, who routinely introduced articles of impeachment against Donald Trump and his cabinet members over the past year and a half, and had pledged to continue doing so if reelected, he pledged to support Mr. McKinney in the general election. Because of the district's overwhelming Democratic lean, McKinney is heavily favored to win in November. But he was hardly the only Bernie Sanders-backed Democratic Socialist to win a Democratic nod on Tuesday. Progressive activist William Lawrence easily defeated two more centrist Democrats, including a former U.S. ambassador to Ukraine and a former Navy SEAL, to win the Democratic nomination for the U.S. House in Michigan's 7th Congressional District, one of the nation's most closely divided swing districts, where he will challenge two-term Republican Rep. Tom Barrett, who is considered vulnerable this year in, well, unlike the state's 13th, a battleground U.S. House district, raising the question that many Democrats seem to be quite nervous about this year. Can a Democratic Socialist win in a battleground district? It's one thing to unseat someone like Thanadar in Detroit or Goldman in New York City in deep blue districts, but it could be quite another matter, at least, a so far unanswered question in any event, as to whether more progressive candidates like William Lawrence can unseat a Republican in a swing district. And today, forcing that question in a big way, of course, is the very narrow victory of Michigan's apparent Democratic nominee for the U.S. Senate, the Sanders-endorsed former public health specialist Abdul El Sayed, who, as we go to air, has now been called by AP and other media outlets as the winner of Tuesday's much-watched Democratic U.S. Senate primary in Michigan, defeating the more centrist, establishment-backed Congresswoman Haley Stevens by what appears to be just less than 1% of the vote, or about 15,000 votes out of more than 1.5 million cast in the race. As Talking Points Memo's Kate Riga characterizes the race today, it was much closer than polls foretold, with a late glut projecting as much as a double-digit El Sayed victory. But the acrimonious race has become a microcosm for the bigger questions bedeviling the Democratic primary, she writes. Have establishment Democrats 2024'd their way to irrelevance, or can lefty Democrats translate grassroots enthusiasm into statewide wins? As Kate characterizes a less philosophical but more immediate question, does El Sayed have enough time to consolidate support after what was a very nasty primary, in what has become a serious blow to Senate Minority Leader Chuck Schumer and the greater Democratic establishment, watching yet another anointed establishment candidate be rejected by voters after, for example, Maine's Democratic Governor Janet Mills' Senate campaign landed with such a thud that she could not even make it to primary day. Add to all of that the Stevens and El Sayed split in Michigan on major issues such as ICE reform versus elimination, improvement of the Affordable Care Act versus Medicare for all. And as Riga observes, no issue dominated the primary like the growing schism in Democratic politics between supporters of military aid to Israel and those who have soured on it following Israel's decimation of Gaza, which El Sayed condemned, even as Stevens raked in some $30 million from the American-Israel Public Affairs Committee, or AIPAC. El Sayed will run against former Congressman Mike Rogers, a former Trump critic turned Trump fanboy who previously lost his bid for U.S. Senate in Michigan just 2 years ago against Democrat Alyssa Slotkin. Rogers ran unopposed for the nomination on Tuesday, and though he lost last time, he only barely lost by about 0.3%. That said, that was a year that Donald Trump was on the ballot and won the state of Michigan and was far more popular than he is now, and yet Rogers still lost that year. Make no mistake, this is the seat, perhaps the only Senate seat this year, that Republicans are seriously eyeing to flip from blue to red, as Democratic Senator Gary Peters is retiring at the end of this year. So you're going to see a lot of money flying into Mike Rogers' campaign and a lot of money spent against El Sayed in what is certain to become a very ugly campaign. Joining us now to, well, as usual, try at least to make sense of all of this and next week's Democratic gubernatorial primary, by the way, in his home state of Wisconsin, where we may see echoes of this week's race and this week's hand-wringing by establishment Democrats, is the great longtime progressive journalist, national affairs correspondent for The Nation, and author with Senator Bernie Sanders of It's Okay to Be Angry About Capitalism. Yes, it's our old friend, Mr. John Nichols. Oh, John, welcome back to the broadcast, sir. After yet another crazy election night and another potentially perilous moment for Democrats, I would say.
2: Well, we never get together when it's going easy, do we?
0: No, we don't, actually.
2: I sort of worry about our relationship. But with that said, you know, you say perilous and perhaps, but I happen to be in the camp that believes that political parties must evolve. Mm-hmm. And if they don't evolve, that's a greater peril ultimately.
0: Well, let me get to that evolution in a second, because, you know, before we talk about El Sayed's victory and the rise of many self-identified Democratic socialist candidates, and I kind of agree with you on the evolution question, I want to talk just about the Democratic.

0: election night on Tuesday when it was too close to call. Both the establishment favorite Stevens, the more progressive El Sayed, gave remarks vowing to work toward party unity to defeat Republican Mike Rogers in November, no matter who won. John, it was a bitter primary between the two, much closer than predicted in the final results. Is it realistic? How easy is it for the Democrats in Michigan to actually come together in 90 days' time after a fight like that? You've seen a lot of them over the years in a closely divided battleground state that is really must win for Democrats if they hope to retake a Senate majority. Is that actually doable 90 days out?
1: It's not doable in every state. Every state has its own political culture. And so if you ask me about some states and divisions like you just saw in play there, I would have said it was very hard. In Michigan, it will not be hard. In fact, as we've been speaking, Haley Stevens and Abdul Al-Sayed have exchanged two of the more gracious notes I've ever seen in politics. Very poetic on each side, you know, that... You know, I think Abdul Al-Sayed, and I'm paraphrasing here, saying it takes a lot of courage, it takes a lot of strength to, you know, put yourself into the midst of a fight like this, and you did it, and you fought hard, and I can't, you know, think of anybody I'd rather be, you know, going forward fighting with together. And she's saying something similar to that. Again, I'm paraphrasing to some extent here, but very gracious. You had a remarkable thing this late morning where Mallory McMorrow, who was the third candidate in the primary fight, and who was at one point considered the maybe even the likely winner, but her campaign kind of imploded. She dropped out, and then ended up last night getting over 60,000 votes, which might have been the difference between the two. But she was there in the morning, as she had promised. Whoever won, she would kick off their victory press conference, and she did so very, very graciously. So too did a number of other people. And I will tell you, this is something in the Michigan Democratic Party culture. They do have a lot of left versus right fights, or at least left, I should say, that's not really fair, left versus center. And so these struggles are nothing new. I could name you names from the 1970s of battles that you just wouldn't believe, over everything from the Vietnam War to democratic socialism, which, by the way, there were strong democratic socialists running in Michigan in the 70s at the statewide level and under the old Michael Harrington model. So anyway, they've been through a lot. But here's what's the definitional thing in Michigan, and I think in some of these other states as well. They went through a brutal pre-Trump era where they saw how bad it could get when they didn't come together. And Michigan had a Governor Schneider, he was a Republican, who came in that Republican wave election of 2010, when, frankly, Democrats allowed a lot of petty divisions quite frequently to get in their way, as well as a misread of what the Tea Party was and things of that nature. So they ended up with Republicans in full control for much of that period of the 2010s. Right. And what did they do? They got rid of union rights. They assaulted public education. They literally took control of cities away from the people who lived in the cities. So they literally imposed state oversight, so to speak, declaring cities to be bankrupt or some other, you know, whatever thing. And it was such a stark period. The Democrats came in Michigan to understand that they can have brutal primaries, like the ugliest primaries you can imagine. And they sometimes, they've had a few of them. But then once it's done, if they don't get together, everybody's going to know who screwed things up. And so people who have long-term political ambitions, even if they're not the noblest players, know that you better not be the one who is getting in the way of that unity push.
0: I hope you're right, and I hope because we seem to have, you know, people in politics with shorter and shorter memories.
1: It is
0: but
1: true.
0: You're right. Michigan knows what, you know, authoritarian, hard right authoritarianism looks like close up. They've paid the price for it, still paying the price for it with things like the Flint water.

0: crisis and so forth. So hopefully that brings them together. That on the Democratic side, then that raises the question about taking on Mike Rogers. Now, John, the same polls that now appear to have been so wrong before the primary on Tuesday, finding El Sayed was, you know, set to clobber Stevens by double digits. Those those polls appear to have been oversampled, you know, for young people, we guess. If those polls were oversampled for El Sayed supporters, finding that that Stevens, in fact, would do better against Rogers than El Sayed would, should Dems be concerned about, you know, those very same polls, what it could mean for El Sayed that he might do even worse against Rogers than the polling during the primary suggested?
1: Well, I hope I didn't sound Pollyanna-ish in the comments about unity, where I genuinely do think they're going to achieve a mm-hmm. rather striking level of unity. Mm-hmm. Here I will sound some alarms and some warnings. The thing to understand about Michigan is it is a very, very closely divided state.
0: Right.
1: And if you look at its pattern going through elections, this is a state where Republicans have been able to win the presidency, the governorship, key statewide offices. The Senate seats have been pretty Democratic for a while. But, I mean, you just need to understand that dynamic. It is a great big state, physically large, and you have vast Republican areas within it.
0: Right.
1: And so this becomes a more challenging circumstance. And I know that there are a lot of people who tell you, well, in such a state, the best model is to nominate a moderate, most boring person in the world, you know, kind of
0: right.
1: keep it dull. Right. And and then make the Republican look like, you know, a nut. And then some things will all work out. The challenge is that we're beyond the traditional, and Michigan's one of these states, I think Wisconsin's another. There are a number of these states. They're sort of beyond the traditional model of swing voters, right? There just aren't that many of them. Mm-hmm. And so you've moved to this new model of mobilization. Like, how does each side mobilize?
0: Right.
1: And so you want somebody who can actually get a lot of people to the polls, who can bring that energy and do it. Now, here's a little factoid for you from the primary. On the Democratic side, in the Democratic primary, 1.5 million Michiganders voted. Mm-hmm. 1.5 million.
0: Yep.
1: On the Republican side, despite the fact that the Republicans had a seriously contested primary for governor.
0: Governor, right.
1: And a good, real primary there, as well as many other contests, including a lot of congressional contests that were just as intense as the ones on the Democratic side. They had a 930,000 people turn out.
0: Yeah.
1: So there's an enthusiasm gap that seems pretty obvious.
0: And I did notice that as well. That certainly would seem to be an encouraging sign. Yet many of the establishment Democrats, Schumer, Jeffries and the like, they seem quite worried about the rise of DSA. Maybe they're Democratic Socialists. Maybe they have a good reason to be concerned in a state like Michigan. They spent a lot of money trying to defeat him.
1: Even though Abdul Al-Sayed is not a Democratic Socialist and actually speaks rather eloquently to the fact that he's a capitalist. Just one who understands that capitalism doesn't always work well. And so, but they're going to, no matter who was nominated, they were going to call the Republicans would call the Democratic nominee the worst, whatever name you can imagine.
0: Right.
1: Just go on steroids with that.
0: Yeah.
1: But here's the thing about it. I think the key is a mobilization strategy. Now, Al-Sayed is an incredibly skilled communicator who has immense energy. He really does seem to be the kind of candidate who likes to get up early in the morning and go 600 miles to go do a campaign stop. And believe me, if somebody's watched a lot of politics, those folks are rare. And so I think that he is going to bring an energy and an enthusiasm to it. There's another thing that's been very fascinating just in today. And again, fully accepting and believing strongly that this is a very divided state, right? And one that if the Republicans can mobilize well on fear, on whatever else, that, you know, you could still have a very close election.
0: Mm-hmm.
1: What's fascinating is Schumer's people, or the Senate majority pack, was in today with an ad using the Journey song "Don't Stop Believing," which had Saeed El-Sayed as a participant in the ad.
0: Nice.
1: Very feel good. Mm-hmm. When the song takes off, you know, he starts, you know, he's marching with UAW picketers. He's, you know, shaking hands and hugging people. And I mean, it's a good, it's a feel good ad. Quite well done. El-Sayed was up with an ad backed by, where he's talking to the camera, a different type of ad, where he's talking about uniting Michigan, bringing people together, whoever you voted for, however you voted, not just in the Democratic primary, but even people, you know, Republicans, independents, mm-hmm. this kind of broader message. And playing in the background is this very kind of old school, very soft Woody Guthrie version of "This Land Is Your Land."
0: Mm.
1: And he closed off by saying, "Michigan, you know, this land is our land." You know what I mean?
0: I do.
1: Well done.
0: He is a very good candidate. I mean, you can make of setting aside his positions, whatever they are. You may love him, you may hate him. He's just a very good candidate. He's very likable. It seems
1: he's willing
0: to
1: throw himself into it.
0: He
1: too,
0: is.
1: You know what I mean?
0: He's
1: to do the work.
0: Got some of those Mamdani like characteristics, it seems to me, as far as his eagerness, as far as his sort of likability. But we will see what happens. I mean, I should also note here that, you know, Rogers, who ran uncontested, has, while Stevens and El-Sayed were going after each other, mm-hmm. Rogers has sort of gotten off scot-free because he ran uncontested. So
1: you're so right.
0: He hasn't really, had anything thrown at him, at least not.
1: You know what he's had thrown at him?
0: What's that?
1: I want to interrupt you and correct you here. Money.
0: Not as much money as he will see thrown at him over the next 90 days.
1: He's already got tens of millions banked. You know what I mean? It's just either in his own funds and in independent funds.
0: You mean that he has on his behalf?
1: Yeah, I'm not saying he's getting attack ads.
0: I'm
1: saying he has. This is an important part mm-hmm. to understand. He has used this period, because Mike Rogers is better on the phone than most politicians, if you get my drift. Mm-hmm. He has used this period to literally assemble jaw-dropping amounts of money.
0: Oh, it's going to be endless money, yeah. John. There's no question. My only point is that he hasn't mm-hmm. really had that thrown at him just yet. He has not been softened up, the way both of these Democrats really have over the past several weeks and months. So let me get to, since we're short on time here, John, let me get to where you sort of wanted to start, where we do seem to be seeing a very real transition, or at least a fight for one, in the Democratic Party. You know, it sort of echoes in perhaps an uncomfortable way the takeover of the Republican Party by the MAGA right. I don't want to equate the two ideologically, but as far as an attempt to sort of move the entire party farther to either the right or the left, MAGA appears to have been successful there. They had a leader, however, in Donald Trump, and it appears to now be hurting their party, it seems to me. Should that be a cautionary mm-hmm. tale for Democrats? Or is that framing all wrong, and that, as you said, the evolution of a party is as important as anything else? And we haven't seen a lot of evolution from the mm-hmm. Democratic Party in quite a while.
1: Yeah, the evolution is essential for a party. And if it doesn't evolve at a certain point, it's going to fall into a trap. And it is not going to be able to get out of it. It will be defined in the eyes of new generations of voters as uninteresting, unacceptable, unchangeable. And so what's happening right now, even though it is at times painful, is very, very good for the Democratic Party. And I do think there's some people who assume, this guy's saying, it's great for them to have all these fights, and that at the end of these fights, everything's going to turn out great. That's not quite what I'm saying. What I'm saying is the process of fighting for your soul, figuring out who you are and what you're going to be, makes a political party more effective than if it just goes on autopilot.
0: Mm-hmm.
1: Because if it just goes on autopilot, there's a phrase that you and I both know and that everybody who covers politics knows, and that's call time, right? Politicians spend a lot of time on call time, mm-hmm. raising money from donors. And so at the end of a campaign, many, many politicians know their donors better than they know their voters.
0: Right.
1: And they get their information from their donors.
0: Right.
1: And they get their asks from the donors. And so that's who they are. Now, when you have an insurgent grassroots campaigning politics that arrives, it will almost certainly be more ideological. It will almost certainly be on one side of the spectrum or the other. It will have passionate people who are more determined to go to the grassroots, not to go to the donors. And it will have candidates who recognize that.
0: Mm-hmm.
1: This dynamic is very volatile. It can be really complicated. It can get people angry and all that. But it brings issues and ideas into play.
0: Right.
1: I'll give you a very good example. Al-Sayed went to every part of Michigan, small towns. In fact, if you look at the map, he actually did very, very well up in the Upper Peninsula, which mm-hmm. is a long way from Detroit.
0: Yep.
1: And it's almost Canada. And the interesting thing is that when he went out there, he had the same experience that Will Lawrence, this guy who won the Central Michigan kind of swing district mm-hmm. primary on Tuesday, had. And also that jumping out of this zone, the new Democratic nominee for governor of Kansas had when she just beat the establishment out there.
0: Yep.
1: All of these candidates, there's a thread that goes through them, and it goes even into Wisconsin. When you went out to talk to voters, if you weren't just talking to donors, you know what they said to you? We don't want these data centers.
0: Yep.
1: Now, no consultant in Washington was telling you to run on data centers, right?
0: Right.
1: That's a truly a grassroots thing. And Will Lawrence closed off with data centers as one of his central ads,
0: mm-hmm.
1: you know, like on TV. Al-Sayed talking about it a lot, this very interesting campaign out in Kansas, seeing quite a bit of it as well. What I am trying to say is that in this process of evolution, a party doesn't just move to the right or the left. It also begins to understand a new set of issues and new ways of connecting with voters
0: yeah.
1: that might actually make the voters believe, dare I say it, pause here for a moment, that you're listening to them.
0: I know. And you know what? As you were talking, I was sort of thinking we covered earlier those constitutional amendments that were put on the ballot in both Missouri and
1: yes.
0: Kansas by
1: yep.
0: the Republican legislatures in both cases. And they got absolutely trounced, like 80-20%
1: yep.
0: as if those Republican legislators had no clue what, you know, was actually going through the minds of the electorate. Now they
1: yep.
0: do, but that really reminded me of that, of parties just losing touch with their actual voters, their actual electorate. Mm-hmm. John, before
1: and in fact, not yeah. wanting the voters in Michigan,
0: Missouri.
1: Missouri and Kansas.
0: Yeah.
1: Not wanting voters to have anything to say about it, really.
0: Yeah. It's sure, voters vote against your own self-interest, won't you? No, not this time, it seems, in both of those states.
1: Yeah.
0: John, we're seeing similar concerns that were, you know, sort of echo what we've seen over the past week or so in Michigan. We're seeing that in advance of next week's gubernatorial Democratic primary in your beloved, similarly closely divided battleground state of Wisconsin. We may be calling you back on the show to help us make sense of it a week or so from now. But what do we need to know about that race as we move toward next Tuesday when Wisconsin voters will vote again? And is there a real chance, as many Democrats seem to fear right now, that it may result in a candidate who can't win in one of the swingiest of swing states 8 years after the, you know, the far right Scott Walker regime was finally toppled? What do we need to know?
1: Well, you're right. Wisconsin has a lot of trauma from Scott Walker, and it influences how people think about elections and nominations. And there is a caution factor that runs through a lot of the Democratic Party, but there's also an energy and you know, aggressive faction from folks who said, well, we should have always been fighting harder. And so that's the divide. It isn't just an ideological divide. It is a stylistic divide. And it's very much in play. Brad, you and I have talked about politics for a very, very long time
0: mm-hmm.
1: in so many different settings. I'm going to say something to you that you know, I say it knowingly and consciously.
0: Okay.
1: I have never seen a race like this before. It is wild beyond belief. there were more establishment type candidates who got in, ran, and then got out. Then a major candidate was driven out by a financial scandal in her campaign. Another major candidate got tripped up by, bad polls and some pressure and some stories on him. Another candidate dropped out, all this within like the last month or so, dropped out toward the end of the campaign because he just didn't think he had a chance. All that churn occurred as Francesca Hong, a state representative from Madison, who is a Democratic socialist and who is a, like Al Saeed, a very hardworking candidate, gone to every corner of the state, just, literally gone out and personally met a ton of people and frankly gotten a lot of them to like her very much, built a movement, not unlike a lot of what Al Saeed has done. But she is very much on the left. She is definitely a Democratic socialist who's proud of her politics and very intense on it. So a lot of the establishment folks, the mainstream folks, not happy about that.
0: Yes.
1: So anyway, you got all this churn, Brad, and candidates all dropping out, other candidates getting in. And then the governor, the Democratic governor, who had sat on the sidelines the whole time, said about a week ago, "I am unsatisfied with the opposition to Francesca Hong. I think I don't want her to be the nominee." That's a big thing. He comes in. So he plucks one of the candidates who had dropped out and brings the candidate back in. you understand the roller coaster ride that Wisconsin is on? People literally they lock their campaign headquarters up, close the door, get ready to go on vacation to Jamaica or wherever, and suddenly they're pulling back into the campaign.
0: Good God.
1: It has been so chaotic, so wild, that now as we have 1 week to go, less than a week to go, I think there's no question that Francesca Hong is ahead. And she has a movement of people, especially a lot of young people who are very passionately in support of her. Then she has a whole bunch of people who really question on electability and on all sorts of other, very similar to what you saw in Michigan. I think we're going to have a pretty intense finish here. Again, the bet is for a Hong win, but there's also this sort of coalescing of the governor and other people behind David Crowley, the Milwaukee County executive. And I am not going to tell you that we know where this is going to end up. And we have polling, again, we have polling that shows that Francesca Hong, who's, again, a very, very hardworking, very effective candidate, has a good sized lead. But I think that what we just saw in Michigan leads us to ask questions about whether the polls are good on capturing rural voters and some others.
0: That should be a cautionary tale, it seems to me, what happened in Michigan on Tuesday. And I suspect it is as we move forward. And, of course, all of it makes me think, well, Evers served two terms, but he wasn't actually termed out. He could have run again. He chose not to, right?
1: If he had run again, everybody would be headed for a supper club on Friday night.
0: That would be nice.
1: You know, politics. But you know what? That's one of the great drinking games. And Wisconsin does enjoy a cocktail. One of the great drinking games in Wisconsin is who should have run, who could have made this race easy. And the list is long.
0: Well, evolution is one thing of the party, but I could use, I don't know that I need this much intensity at this point, John Nichols.
1: It's a roller coaster ride.
0: I could use a break. All right, John Nichols, national affairs correspondent for The Nation, author with Bernie Sanders of It's Okay to Be Angry About Capitalism. And as I have threatened you, John, we may be calling you next week to try to unwind whatever the hell happens in Wisconsin on Tuesday in that upcoming primary. If you're in Wisconsin, please get out and vote one way or another. John Nichols can be found on the Blue Skies at Nichols Uprising and, of course, at thenation.com. Thank you, John.
1: Thank you. And I will tell you, if you call me next week and things work out to get together, I'll know more than I know this week.
0: How could we not? I have no idea what's going on in Wisconsin. I'm glad to know you don't either. Talk to you soon, John. Thanks.
1: Fair enough. Talk to you soon. Take care.
0: Okay, we are way late getting out. Thanks to our producer, Desi Doyen, to all of you for spending a portion of your day or night with us. 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I am at the Brad Blog. See you there. Until we see you here tomorrow, I'm Brad Friedman. Good luck, world.

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1: I'm Rick Smith, and this is Labor History in Two. On this day in labor history, the year was 1917. That was the day IWW leader Frank Little was buried in Butte, Montana. Little had been lynched on August 1st by police agents thought to be working for the despised Anaconda Copper Company. He had arrived in town to help organize 14,000 striking copper miners. Devastated by the deaths of 168 miners in the June fire at Granite Mountain and Spectacular Mines, mine workers formed the Metal Mine Workers Union and walked off the job. Frank Little had previously worked as a hard rock miner and organizer for the Western Federation of Miners. He also took part in the free speech campaigns on the West Coast. Little was involved in early drives to industrially organize oil workers and lumberjacks. He voiced his opposition to the First World War and sought to stop workers from enlisting. When Little arrived in Butte in July, he worked to build strike support, picket lines, and spread the strike to other trades across the city. Early on August 1st, six masked men broke into the boarding house where he was staying. He was beaten and taken from his room. His assailants tied him to the bumper of their car and dragged him through the granite streets of Butte to the Milwaukee Bridge, where he was hanged. An ominous note was pinned to his bullet-ridden body with the words that read, "Others take notice, first and last warning." It included the numbers 3, 7, and 77, as well as the initials of other union organizers in the area. As many as 10,000 marched in his funeral procession. Days after his lynching, martial law was declared. Labor radicals were rounded up and charged with espionage. The miners' strike and union were crushed.
2: Labor History in Two, brought to you by the Illinois Labor History Society and The Rick Smith Show. For more information, go to laborhistoryin2.com, like us on Facebook, and follow us on the Twitters at Labor History in Two.
3: I know that it was a bitter end to this very long primary, but I also know that Haley brings the best of herself to her work. She is one of the most committed public servants that you'll ever meet. She loves democracy like I love democracy. And whatever differences that we might have had in the primary, they pale in comparison to what unifies us.
4: Well, we'll see. We'll hope so. I love democracy, too.

0: 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This is the Bradcast, as heard on KPFK 90.7 FM in LA and on dozens of other fine affiliate stations over both the public's airwaves and the internet around the country and the world, blanketing planet Earth. I'm Brad Friedman, your friendly investigative blogger, journalist, troublemaker, muckraker, and all-around swell fellow, says me from bradblog.com. Thank you very much for joining us today. Well, it was a bit more exciting primary night on Tuesday than I had actually expected. I don't know about you, Desi Doyen.
1: Oh, yes.
0: Especially in the great state of Michigan. The great progressive journalist and author John Nichols will be joining us momentarily to try to make sense of it all, particularly the upswing for the for Democratic Socialist candidates in Michigan, particularly in the critical U.S. Senate race there, particularly as progressive former public health expert Dr. Abdul El-Sayed appears to have won his race on Tuesday night, but by much less than the pre-election polls had suggested that he would win in a pretty much must-win contest this November for Democrats against Republican former Congressman Mike Rogers for the U.S. Senate. We will get to all of that shortly, along with John Nichols, but there was a bunch of other stuff of note in Tuesday's primary elections in five states: Missouri, Kansas, Virginia, Washington State, and yes, the battleground swing state of Michigan. But let's begin with some marquee and very selective, I guess, perhaps even more clarifying contests and referendums on the ballot yesterday in some of the redder states that were holding statewide primaries and other contests on Tuesday, kicking off with my old home state of Missouri, which used to be, at least when I lived there, among the purplest states in the union, only to become supposedly redder and redder and redder over the years since I left, for which I blame myself.
1: You should.
0: Though it was helped along, no doubt, by Republican gerrymandering in the state. But if last night's results on a number of proposed constitutional amendments are any indication, the Missouri electorate is anything but in the bag for Republicans these days, it seems to me. First, the one contest that you may have already heard about coming out of Missouri, as the media, justifiably perhaps in this case, have been focusing on the divide in the Democratic electorate of late between the more progressive, socialist-leaning faction of the party versus the more centrist establishment set. To that end, in Missouri, at least, or more specifically in the very Democratic city of St. Louis and its associated urban areas that comprise the state's first U.S. House district, the establishment faction of the party held their own against the progressive left, with Representative Wesley Bell, a union-backed moderate, fending off a primary challenge from former Congresswoman Cori Bush, a Democratic Socialist, in a rematch from just 2 years ago when Bell unseated Bush. And, well, Bell has held on to the nomination there. Her attempted comeback, Bush's attempted comeback this year, was brought to a quick end on Tuesday as she, a critic of Israel and member of the so-called Squad, a group of progressive women of color in Congress, she was rather easily defeated by Bell by what appears to be about 25 points. But I was more interested in Missouri's and the voters' statewide response there to a number of constitutional amendments on the ballot on Tuesday, in which, in a very clean sweep, measures put forward by and or supported by the establishment Republican Party in the Show Me State went down, all of them, and by enormous numbers.
1: Decisively.
0: Let's step through a few of them, most notably Amendment 4, which would have radically changed the way that constitutional amendments would appear, would be approved, I should say, by voters in the state. Amendment 4 went down by an enormous 80% to 20% defeat by the electorate. The measure, supported by state Republican legislative leaders, would have raised the threshold for citizen initiative constitutional amendments in the state, making it harder for voters to both place measures, citizens to place measures on the statewide ballot, or to see those measures passed, even while not raising the threshold for the GOP-dominated legislature to amend the state constitution. So they get to go by the bare minimum, just winning a majority. Everyone else has to jump through all of these hoops. It would have implemented more difficult requirements for placing citizen-initiated amendments onto the ballot in the first place by adding new higher signature requirements and new geographic distribution rules, meaning more signatures overall and from all 8 congressional districts in the state. And passage of those amendments would have required not just the simple majority of voters that is currently required for a constitutional amendment, but a majority of voters and a majority in each of the state's 8 congressional districts would have to approve any such measure, meaning you'd have to get, some of the rural, very right-wing districts in order to pass anything, as well as the more Democratic-leaning urban areas like St. Louis and Kansas City. Good luck with that. The Republican-backed measure that failed on Tuesday was largely in response to state voters soundly overturning a near-total abortion ban in 2024, not to mention recent citizen-led initiatives that successfully expanded Medicaid in Missouri, allowed recreational marijuana. Right-wingers were hoping with this new amendment to sort of preempt a likely wave of upcoming high-profile citizen initiatives, including an abortion rights amendment for the state constitution and potential measures increasing minimum wage, voting access, health care, and more. But the attempt to block citizen-led democracy by Republicans in Missouri, it utterly crashed and burned among the statewide electorate on Tuesday by a 60-point margin, 80 to 20% against it. But that is not all, not by a long shot. Missouri's Amendment 5, also backed by the Republican right, would have eliminated the state's income tax.
1: Good Lord.
0: Yeah, replacing it with a more regressive sales tax approved eventually by the GOP-dominated state legislature and otherwise blocked voters' constitutional right to approve any new taxes for 5 years, even as individual income taxes currently make up some 67% of the state's general revenue. They were just going to do away with it, figure out how to fill that hole later. That measure was even more unpopular than the other one with the state's electorate on Tuesday. It went down by 66 points, 83 to 17. Womp, womp. And just one more for the moment out of Missouri before we move on to the next state. Amendment 1 would renew a sales tax that supports conservation and allow free entry to Missouri's state parks. Passed by a whopping 82 to 18%, echoing a similar 80% vote the last time that measure was on the ballot back in 2016. Missourians love their parks, and they don't mind a small sales tax to help pay to keep them clean, safe, and free for people to access. Just blistering rejections for Republican-supported initiatives in the supposedly red state of Missouri on Tuesday. An indication of what Republicans may hear from voters this November? We'll see. But the results in neighboring Kansas along these lines were similarly brutal for the GOP. First, State Senator Cindy Holscher, a populist Democrat who called for a moratorium on the construction of data centers, she defeated 2 other experienced Democratic politicians to win the nomination to succeed the state's 2-term Democratic governor, Laura Kelly, who actually endorsed one of the more centrist candidates, State Senator Ethan Corson. But Holscher won that race quite comfortably by 10 points. On Tuesday, she will face off with the Trump-endorsed Republican president of the state Senate, Ty Masterson, in November in Kansas, after Masterson easily came out on top in a 7-person race in a state that Republicans see as one of their best chances to flip a governor's mansion from blue to red this year. In the U.S. Senate race in Kansas, incumbent Republican Roger Marshall easily won the GOP nod to run again this year when it appears he will now be facing well-known pastor and Democratic moderate Adam Hamilton for what is believed to be a safe Republican seat this year, if any of them are safe. In a wave year, of course, in a state that has twice elected a Democratic governor statewide, who knows what the voters might do if they get out and vote, and if those votes are counted as cast. What we do know, what we know that they did do on Tuesday, is solidly reject a measure supported by state Republicans that would have reformed the state Supreme Court to elect justices rather than have them vetted by a bipartisan committee and then nominated by the governor. This one is likely worth diving into more deeply than I have time for today. But in short, state Republicans have been getting more and more irritated with the high court since they keep accurately interpreting the state constitution. In a series of rulings in the mid-2010s, and in particular a 2019 ruling that the state constitution was found to, yes, protect the right to abortion. The state currently uses a merit-based system to select justices, an independent commission composed of 5 lawyers put on the commission by other lawyers and 4 non-attorneys picked by the governor. They choose candidates to interview for a vacancy on the court. The commission then nominates 3 of those candidates from that pool, and the governor picks the winner or picks the nominee. It's quite fair. It's remarkably transparent. Interviews with potential justices are even live streamed.
1: Wow. So an independent, yes, merit-based election,
0: yes,
1: process. That's,
0: yes,
1: that's just right out.
0: That's
1: for
0: what they want to get rid of. And in fact, that's why these Republicans, who are heavily funded in this constitutional matter, by outside groups, including those tied to the Federal Society's Leonard Leo, who engineered the far-right capture and corruption of the U.S. Supreme Court. He's trying to do the same thing in Kansas now. That's why these Republicans want to do away with that and have voters elect justices by an unspecified process. It would likely include gerrymandered regional elections. You get it. North Carolina Republicans were successful in doing something similar. They switched to partisan Supreme Court elections back in 2018. Then they won a majority on the court after the 2022 midterms, and they quickly got results, including an about-face from the previous legitimate court majority on gerrymandering and voting rights and more. So good news in Kansas, voters didn't fall for it. They rejected that Republican statewide constitutional measure by 22 points, 61-39%. Good for you, Kansas. Moving on to Virginia, retired U.S. Army Major General and former National Security Council official Bert Mizusawa will be the Republican U.S. Senate candidate, taking on 3-term Democratic incumbent Senator Mark Warner, who is widely expected to win this November. In Virginia's first congressional district, among the nation's most competitive this year, Shannon Taylor, a moderate-leaning candidate and county prosecutor backed by the House Democratic campaign arm, easily bested a 7-person field to take on long-serving Republican Congressman Rob Whitman, who ran uncontested himself on Tuesday. And in the state's second congressional district, Democratic primary voters chose former Rep. Elaine Luria to face Congresswoman Jen Kiggins, a Republican who defeated Luria previously back in 2022 in what is also expected to be one of the most competitive races in the nation this fall, as Democrats hope to win back a majority in the U.S. House. The district is home to several military bases. Both of those women running are Navy veterans. Out in the great state of Washington, Congresswoman Marie Glusenkamp-Perez, an outspoken and considered to be vulnerable centrist Democrat, faced challengers on Tuesday in the state's top two primary from both her left and right. She came out on top nonetheless. First place to advance to the general election, when she will face off against the second-placed candidate on Tuesday. That would be Republican State Senator, Senate Minority Leader, and Trump-endorsed Navy veteran John Braun in the southwestern Washington State District. And now, with some of the wildest and, frankly, least predictable contests apparently on Tuesday, a few results from the great swing state of Michigan before we get to John Nichols, who will be able to offer much additional context for all that happened on Tuesday and perhaps beyond. Democratic Secretary of State Jocelyn Benson easily won her party's nod to become Michigan's gubernatorial nominee this year on Tuesday, as Democrats aim to hold control of the governor's mansion there, with two-term Democratic Governor Gretchen Whitmer now termed out in the swing state. Benson will face off against the Trump-endorsed one-term Congressman John James, who fairly easily defeated three other GOP candidates on Tuesday. James is a military veteran from Detroit. He would be the state's first black governor if elected in November, as Republicans hope to flip that governorship after 8 years of Democratic control in the battleground swing state in what is expected to be a very competitive race in a very competitive state this year, where Donald Trump won his presidential race just 2 years ago. That said, and I don't know if we can necessarily take anything from this, but given the very competitive race among Democrats in Michigan's Senate primary on Tuesday, with no contests on the Republican side in that race, so I don't know if we can, you know, the Senate race was very competitive for Democrats. So keeping that in mind, but on Tuesday, Democrats outpaced Republican voters in the Michigan governor's race by a lot, it seems to me.
1: You mean voter turnout?
0: Yeah. About 1.5 million voted in the Democratic gubernatorial primary. Just over 900,000 voted in the Republican contest, the Republican gubernatorial race. So, I don't know. Make of that what you will. It just kind of jumped out at me. Before we take a break and come back with John Nichols on all of this and on the surprisingly close Democratic Senate primary, pitting a very progressive former public health official against a four-term, more centrist congresswoman backed by the party establishment and a lot of money, a race highlighting starkly different visions for the future of the Democratic Party, as echoed in a number of U.S. House races on Tuesday in Michigan as well. Before we do all of that, I just want to make a quick note of this bizarre race today on the Republican side in Michigan, because I really don't know what to make of it, to be frank. In the Republican primary for Michigan's 8th congressional district, or for the GOP nomination to take on sitting Democratic Congresswoman Kristen McDonald-Rivett, the Trump-endorsed Amir Hassan, a Navy veteran, a Department of Homeland Security official, lost to a guy by the name of Thomas Smith, a retired engineer, and he lost by a big margin. Tom Smith won more than 50% of the vote. Hassan got only 33% of the vote, a 17-point margin, and another candidate, Al Lemo, an anti-abortion candidate, won just over 16% of the vote. Well, ha, ha, ha, because Trump's candidate lost by a lot, by 17 points. But A, yes, he lost big, and B, here's the thing, he lost to a guy who dropped out of the race. Back in July, Smith suspended his campaign and endorsed Lemo, decrying Hassan, who is a quote, proud Muslim who respects all faith, but who later said he was, quote, 100% Christian and that Jesus Christ saved him when he chose a different path. Whatever. But when Smith dropped out and endorsed Lemo, he described Hassan as, quote, a possible Trojan horse candidate and lifelong Democrat. Now, I don't know if Hassan is a Trojan horse or a lifelong Democrat or a Muslim or a Christian, but apparently he was all right with Donald Trump, and yet he lost by 17 points to a guy who is no longer even in the race.
1: Okay.
0: In what Rachel Maddow described last night on MS Now as a, quote, Republican primary gone haywire. Pretty weird. I don't know. If I was Amir Hassan, I would ask for an inspection of the ballot programming in that district, to be frank, to make sure that the candidates weren't mixed up on the wrong lines or something. In any event, this is a competitive seat, or was. Congresswoman Kristen McDonald-Rivett is going to be running against whoever is ultimately the candidate here in what the Cook Political Report describes as leans Democratic. But that means, yeah, it's a winnable district for Republicans normally. Now, who knows?
1: Wow.
0: More Michigan House primaries and the marquee Democratic U.S. Senate primary, where progressive Democrats are, let's say, keeping things lively in this year's elections. That's straight ahead as we are joined by the great John Nichols from neighboring Wisconsin, where he knows a thing or two, I think, about progressive Democrats and the Democratic Socialist Movement. That's straight ahead. I'm Brad Friedman. This is your Bradcast.
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0: Welcome back. 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Democratic primary voters appear to have ousted incumbent Michigan Congressman Shree Thanadar on Tuesday, nominating a Democratic Socialist instead for a deep blue district in what the New York Times somewhat graphically describes as the latest sign of the party's hunger for new blood. Thanadar lost to State Rep. Donovan McKinney in the 13th Congressional District, which includes parts of Detroit and its suburbs. Both candidates are progressive and support policies like funding universal health care and abolishing ICE. But the 34-year-old McKinney, who is black and grew up in Detroit, has contrasted his background with that of the 71-year-old Thanadar, an Indian immigrant who was elected to Congress in 2022. Thanadar's victory that year left Detroit, a city that is roughly three-quarters black, without a black representative in Washington for the first time in decades. The primary also would appear to have highlighted Democratic voters' continued backlash against a number of lawmakers who support Israel. McKinney has condemned the war in Gaza as a, quote, genocide, and campaigned with fellow pro-Palestinian Democrats, including Dr. Abdul El-Sayed, the progressive candidate for U.S. Senate, who appears to have narrowly won that Michigan's marquee Senate race on Tuesday. We'll get to that in a second. Thanadar, in contrast, has consistently voted to fund aid for the Jewish state. While Mr. Thanadar had the endorsement of Democratic minority leader Hakeem Jeffries, McKinney secured the backing of several other members of the Congressional Black Caucus and of Senator Bernie Sanders of Vermont, who has spearheaded a string of insurgent Democratic primary victories this year. Thanadar was just the latest of a number of pro-Israel Democrats to fall to a challenge from the left this year. This summer, Representatives Diane DeGette of Colorado, Dan Goldman of New York City, Adriano Espaillat of New York were all defeated by what are regarded to be more progressive challengers, fueled by strong organization by the Democratic Socialists of America. Nonetheless, Thanadar, who routinely introduced articles of impeachment against Donald Trump and his cabinet members over the past year and a half, and had pledged to continue doing so if reelected, he pledged to support Mr. McKinney in the general election. Because of the district's overwhelming Democratic lean, McKinney is heavily favored to win in November. But he was hardly the only Bernie Sanders-backed Democratic Socialist to win a Democratic nod on Tuesday. Progressive activist William Lawrence easily defeated two more centrist Democrats, including a former U.S. ambassador to Ukraine and a former Navy SEAL, to win the Democratic nomination for the U.S. House in Michigan's 7th Congressional District, one of the nation's most closely divided swing districts, where he will challenge two-term Republican Rep. Tom Barrett, who is considered vulnerable this year in, well, unlike the state's 13th, a battleground U.S. House district, raising the question that many Democrats seem to be quite nervous about this year. Can a Democratic Socialist win in a battleground district? It's one thing to unseat someone like Thanadar in Detroit or Goldman in New York City in deep blue districts, but it could be quite another matter, at least, a so far unanswered question in any event, as to whether more progressive candidates like William Lawrence can unseat a Republican in a swing district. And today, forcing that question in a big way, of course, is the very narrow victory of Michigan's apparent Democratic nominee for the U.S. Senate, the Sanders-endorsed former public health specialist Abdul El Sayed, who, as we go to air, has now been called by AP and other media outlets as the winner of Tuesday's much-watched Democratic U.S. Senate primary in Michigan, defeating the more centrist, establishment-backed Congresswoman Haley Stevens by what appears to be just less than 1% of the vote, or about 15,000 votes out of more than 1.5 million cast in the race. As Talking Points Memo's Kate Riga characterizes the race today, it was much closer than polls foretold, with a late glut projecting as much as a double-digit El Sayed victory. But the acrimonious race has become a microcosm for the bigger questions bedeviling the Democratic primary, she writes. Have establishment Democrats 2024'd their way to irrelevance, or can lefty Democrats translate grassroots enthusiasm into statewide wins? As Kate characterizes a less philosophical but more immediate question, does El Sayed have enough time to consolidate support after what was a very nasty primary? In what has become a serious blow to Senate Minority Leader Chuck Schumer and the greater Democratic establishment, watching yet another anointed establishment candidate be rejected by voters, after, for example, Maine's Democratic Governor Janet Mills' Senate campaign landed with such a thud that she could not even make it to primary day. Add to all of that the Stevens and El Sayed split in Michigan on major issues such as ICE reform versus elimination, improvement of the Affordable Care Act versus Medicare for all, and as Riga observes, no issue dominated the primary like the growing schism in Democratic politics between supporters of military aid to Israel and those who have soured on it following Israel's decimation of Gaza, which El Sayed condemned, even as Stevens raked in some $30 million from the American-Israel Public Affairs Committee, or AIPAC. El Sayed will run against former Congressman Mike Rogers, a former Trump critic turned Trump fanboy who previously lost his bid for U.S. Senate in Michigan just 2 years ago against Democrat Alyssa Slotkin. Rogers ran unopposed for the nomination on Tuesday, and though he lost last time, he only barely lost by about 0.3%. That said, that was a year that Donald Trump was on the ballot and won the state of Michigan and was far more popular than he is now, and yet Rogers still lost that year. Make no mistake, this is the seat, perhaps the only Senate seat this year, that Republicans are seriously eyeing to flip from blue to red, as Democratic Senator Gary Peters is retiring at the end of this year. So you're going to see a lot of money flying into Mike Rogers' campaign and a lot of money spent against El Sayed in what is certain to become a very ugly campaign. Joining us now to, well, as usual, try at least to make sense of all of this and next week's Democratic gubernatorial primary, by the way, in his home state of Wisconsin, where we may see echoes of this week's race and this week's hand-wringing by establishment Democrats, is the great longtime progressive journalist, national affairs correspondent for The Nation, and author with Senator Bernie Sanders of It's Okay to Be Angry About Capitalism. Yes, it's our old friend, Mr. John Nichols. Oh, John, welcome back to the broadcast, sir. After yet another crazy election night and another potentially perilous moment for Democrats, I would say.
2: Well, we never get together when it's going easy, do we?
0: No, we don't, actually.
2: I sort of worry about our relationship. But with that said,
0: yeah.
2: You know, you say perilous and perhaps, but I happen to be in the camp that believes that political parties must evolve. Mm-hmm. If they don't evolve, that's a greater peril ultimately.
0: Well, let me get to that evolution in a second, because, you know, before we talk about El Sayed's victory and the rise of many self-identified Democratic socialist candidates, and I kind of agree with you on the evolution question, I want to talk just about the Democratic Party itself in Michigan, 90 days out from election, where on election night, on Tuesday, when it was too close to call, both the establishment favorite Stevens, the more progressive El Sayed, gave remarks vowing to work toward party unity to defeat Republican Mike Rogers in November, mm-hmm. no matter who.

0: battleground state that is really must win for Democrats if they hope to retake a Senate majority. Is that actually doable 90 days out?
1: It's not doable in every state. Every state has its own political culture. And so if you ask me about some states and divisions like you just saw in play there, mm-hmm. I would have said it was very hard. In Michigan, it will not be hard. In fact, as we've been speaking, Haley Stevens and Abdullah Syed have exchanged two of the more gracious notes I've ever seen in politics. Very poetic on each side, you know, that, you know, I think Abdullah Syed, and I'm paraphrasing here, saying it takes a lot of courage, it takes a lot of strength to, you know, put yourself into the midst of a fight like this, and you did it, and you fought hard, and I can't, you know, think of anybody I'd rather be, you know, going forward mm-hmm. fighting with together. And she's saying something similar to that. Again, I'm paraphrasing to mm-hmm. some extent here, but very gracious. You had a remarkable thing this late morning where Mallory McMorrow, who was the third candidate in yep. the primary fight and who was at one point considered the maybe even the likely winner, mm-hmm. But her campaign kind of imploded. She dropped out. And then ended up last night getting over 60,000 votes, which might have been the difference between the two.
0: Yeah.
1: But she was there in the morning, as she had promised. Whoever won, she would kick off their victory press conference. And she did so very, very graciously. So too did a number of other people. And I will tell you, this is something in the Michigan Democratic Party culture. They do have a lot of left versus right fights, or at least left, I should say, that's not really fair, left versus center. Mm-hmm. And so these struggles are nothing new. I could name you names from the 1970s of battles that you just wouldn't believe over everything from the Vietnam War to democratic socialism, which, by the way, there were strong democratic socialists running in Michigan in the 70s at the statewide level. Mm. And under the old Michael Harrington model. Mm. So anyway, they've been through a lot. But here's what's the definitional thing in Michigan. And I think in some of these other states as well. They went through a brutal pre-Trump era where they saw how bad it could get when they didn't come together. And Michigan had a Governor Schneider, he was a Republican, who came in that Republican wave election
0: right.
1: of 2010,
0: yep.
1: when, frankly, Democrats allowed a lot of petty divisions quite frequently to get in their way, as well as a misread of what the Tea Party was and things of that nature. So they ended up with Republicans in full control for much of that period of the 2010s. Right. And what did they do? They got rid of union rights. They assaulted public education. They literally took control of cities yes. away from the people who lived in the cities.
0: Mm-hmm.
1: They literally imposed state oversight, so to speak, declaring cities to be bankrupt or mm-hmm. some other, you know, whatever thing. And it was such a stark period that Democrats came in Michigan to understand that they can have brutal primaries, like the ugliest primaries you can imagine. And they sometimes, they've had a few of them. But then once it's done, if they don't get together, everybody's going to know who screwed things up.
0: Mm-hmm. Mm-hmm.
1: And so people who have long-term political ambitions, even if they're not the noblest players, know that you better not be the one who is getting in the way of that unity push.
0: I hope you're right. And I hope, because we seem to have, you know, people in politics with shorter and shorter memories.
1: It is
0: but
1: true.
0: You're right. Michigan knows what, you know, hard right authoritarianism looks like close up. They've paid the price for it, still paying the price for it with things like the Flint water crisis and so
1: yep.
0: forth. So hopefully that brings them together. That on the Democratic side, then that raises the question about taking on Mike Rogers. Now, John, the same polls that now appear to have been so wrong before the primary on Tuesday, finding El Sayed was, you know, set to clobber Stevens by double digits. Those mm-hmm. those polls mm-hmm. appear to have been oversampled, you know, for young people, we guess. If those polls were oversampled for El Sayed supporters, finding that

0: that Stevens, in fact, would do better against Rodgers than El-Sayed would, should Dems be concerned about, you know, those very same polls, what it could mean for El-Sayed that he might do even worse against Rodgers than the polling during the primary suggested?
1: Well, I hope I didn't sound Pollyanna-ish in the comments about unity, where I genuinely do think they're going to achieve a mm-hmm. rather striking level of unity. Mm-hmm. Here I will sound some alarms and some warnings. The thing to understand about Michigan is it is a very, very closely divided state.
0: Right.
1: And if you look at its pattern going through elections, this is a state where Republicans have been able to win the presidency, the governorship, key statewide offices. The Senate seats have been pretty Democratic for a while. But, I mean, you just need to understand that dynamic. It is a great big state, physically large, and you have vast Republican areas within it.
0: Right.
1: And so this becomes a more challenging circumstance. And I know that there are a lot of people who tell you, well, in such a state, the best model is to nominate a moderate, most boring person in the world, you know, kind of
0: right.
1: keep it dull, right? And and then make the Republican look like, you know, a nut. And then some things will all work out. The challenge is that we're beyond the traditional, and Michigan's one of these states, I think Wisconsin's another. There are a number of these states. They're sort of beyond the traditional model of swing voters, right? There just aren't that many of them. Mm-hmm. And so you've moved to this new model of mobilization. Like, how does each side mobilize?
0: Right.
1: And so you want somebody who can actually get a lot of people to the polls, who can bring that energy and do it. Now, here's a little factoid for you from the primary. On the Democratic side, in the Democratic primary, 1.5 million Michiganders voted. Mm-hmm. 1.5 million.
0: Yep.
1: On the Republican side, despite the fact that the Republicans had a seriously contested primary for governor.
0: Governor, right.
1: And a good, real primary there, as well as many other contests, including a lot of congressional contests that were just as intense as the ones on the Democratic side. They had a 930,000 people turn out.
0: Yeah.
1: So there's an enthusiasm gap that seems pretty obvious
0: Yeah, and I did notice that as well. That certainly would seem to be an encouraging sign. Yet, many of the establishment Democrats, Schumer, Jeffries, and the like, they seem quite worried about the rise of DSA. Maybe they're Democratic Socialists. Maybe they have a good reason to be concerned in a state like Michigan. They spent a lot of money trying to defeat him.
1: Even though Abdul Al-Sayed is not a Democratic Socialist and actually speaks rather eloquently to the fact that he's a capitalist. Just one who understands that capitalism doesn't always work well. And so, no matter who was nominated, they were going to call the nominee, the Republicans would call the Democratic nominee the worst, whatever name you can imagine.
0: Right.
1: Just go on steroids with that.
0: Yeah.
1: But here's the thing about it. I think the key is a mobilization strategy. Now, Al-Sayed is an incredibly skilled communicator who has immense energy. He really does seem to be the kind of candidate who likes to get up early in the morning and go 600 miles to go do a campaign stop. And believe me, if somebody's watched a lot of politics, those folks are rare. And so I think that he is going to bring an energy and an enthusiasm to it. There's another thing that's been very fascinating just in today. And again, fully accepting and believing strongly that this is a very divided state, right? And one that if the Republicans can mobilize well on fear, on whatever else, that, you know, you could still have a very close election. Mm-hmm. What's fascinating is Schumer's people or the Senate majority pack was in today with an ad using the Journey song, Don't Stop Believing, which had El-Sayed as a participant in the ad.
0: Nice.
1: Very feel good. Mm-hmm. When the song takes off, you know, he starts, you know, he's marching with UAW picketers. He's, you know, shaking hands and hugging people. And I mean, it's a feel good ad. Quite well done. El-Sayed was up with an ad backed by, where he's talking to the camera, a different type of ad, where he's talking about uniting Michigan, bringing people together, whoever you voted for, however you voted, not just in the Democratic primary, but even people, you know, Republicans, independents, mm-hmm. this kind of broader message. And playing in the background is this very kind of old school, very soft Woody Guthrie version of "This land is your land." Mm. And he closed off by saying, "Michigan, you know, this land is our land." You know what I mean?
0: I do.
1: Well done.
0: He is a very good candidate. I mean, yeah. Setting aside his positions, whatever they are, you may love him, you may hate him. He's just a very good candidate. He's very likable. It seems
1: he's willing
0: to
1: throw himself into it.
0: He
1: too,
0: is.
1: You know what I mean?
0: He's
1: to do the work.
0: Got some of those Mamdani-like characteristics, it seems to me, as far as his eagerness, as far as his sort of likability. But we will see what happens. I mean, I should also note here that, you know, Rogers, who ran uncontested, has, while Stevens and Al-Sayed were going after each other, mm-hmm. Rogers has sort of gotten off scot-free because he ran uncontested. So
1: you're so right.
0: He hasn't really, had anything thrown at him, at least not.
1: You know what he's had thrown at him?
0: What's that?
1: I want to interrupt you and correct you here. Money.
0: Not as much money as he will see thrown at him over the next 90 days.
1: He's already got tens of millions banked. You know what I mean? Yeah, it's just either in his own funds and in independent funds.
0: You mean that he has on his behalf?
1: Yeah, I'm not saying he's getting attack ads.
0: I'm saying
1: he has. This is an important part mm-hmm. to understand. He has used this period, because Mike Rogers is better on the phone than most politicians, if you get my drift. Mm-hmm. He has used this period to literally assemble jaw-dropping amounts of money.
0: Oh, it's going to be endless money, yeah. John. There's no question. My only point is that he hasn't mm-hmm. really had that thrown at him just yet. He has not been softened up the way both of these Democrats really have over the past several weeks and months. So let me get to, since we're short on time here, John, let me get to where you sort of wanted to start, where we do seem to be seeing a very real transition, or at least a fight for one, in the Democratic Party. It sort of echoes in perhaps an uncomfortable way the takeover of the Republican Party by the MAGA right. I don't want to equate the two ideologically, but as far as an attempt to sort of move the entire party farther to either the right or the left, MAGA appears to have been successful there. They had a leader, however, in Donald Trump, and it appears to now be hurting their party, it seems to me. Should that be a cautionary mm-hmm. tale for Democrats? Or is that framing all wrong, and that, as you said, the evolution of a party is as important as anything else? And we haven't seen a lot of evolution from the mm-hmm. Democratic Party in quite a while.
1: Yeah, the evolution is essential for a party. And if it doesn't evolve at a certain point, it's going to fall into a trap. And it is not going to be able to get out of it. It will be defined in the eyes of new generations of voters as uninteresting, unacceptable, unchangeable. And so what's happening right now, even though it is at times painful, is very, very good for the Democratic Party. And I do think there's some people who assume, this guy's saying, it's great for them to have all these fights, and that at the end of these fights, everything's going to turn out great. That's not quite what I'm saying. What I'm saying is the process of fighting for your soul, figuring out who you are and what you're going to be, makes a political party more effective mm-hmm. than if it just goes on autopilot. Mm-hmm. Because if it just goes on autopilot, there's a phrase that you and I both know and that everybody who covers politics knows, and that's call time, right? Politicians spend a lot of time on call time, mm-hmm. raising money from donors. And so at the end of a campaign, many, many politicians know their donors better than they know their voters.
0: Right.
1: And they get their information from their donors.
0: Right.
1: And they get their asks from the donors. And so that's who they are. Now, when you have an insurgent grassroots campaigning politics that arrives, it will almost certainly be more ideological. It will almost certainly be on one side of the spectrum or the other. It will have passionate people who are more determined to go to the grassroots, not to go to the donors. And it will have candidates who recognize that.
0: Mm-hmm.
1: This dynamic is very volatile. It can be really complicated. It can get people angry and all that. But it brings issues and ideas into play. Right. I'll give you a very good example. Al-Sayed went to every part of Michigan, small towns. In fact, if you look at the map, he actually did very, very well up in the Upper Peninsula, which mm-hmm. is a long way from Detroit.
0: Yep.
1: And it's almost Canada. And the interesting thing is that when he went out there, he had the same experience that Will Lawrence, this guy who won the Central Michigan kind of swing district mm-hmm. primary on Tuesday, had. And also that jumping out of this zone, the new Democratic nominee for governor of Kansas had when she just beat the establishment out there.
0: Yep.
1: All of these candidates, there's a thread that goes through them, and it goes mm-hmm. even into Wisconsin. When you went out to talk to voters, if you weren't just talking to donors, you know what they said to you? We don't want these data centers.
0: Yep.
1: Now, no consultant in Washington was telling you to run on data centers, right?
0: Right.
1: That's a truly a grassroots thing. And Will Lawrence closed off with data centers as one of his central ads, mm-hmm. you know, like on TV. Al-Sayed talking about it a lot, this very interesting campaign out in Kansas, seeing quite a bit of it as well. What I am trying to say is that in this process of evolution, a party doesn't just move to the right or the left. It also begins to understand a new set of issues and new ways of connecting with voters
0: yeah.
1: that might actually make the voters believe, dare I say it, pause here for a moment, that you're listening to them.
0: I know. And you know what? As you were talking, I was sort of thinking we covered earlier those constitutional amendments that were put on the ballot in both Missouri and
1: yes.
0: Kansas by
1: yep.
0: the Republican legislatures in both cases. And they got absolutely trounced, like 80-20%
1: yep.
0: as if those Republican legislators had no clue what, you know, was actually going through the minds of the electorate. Now they
1: yep.
0: do, but that really reminded me of that, of parties just losing touch with their actual voters, their actual electorate. Mm-hmm. John, before
1: and in fact, not yeah. wanting the voters in Michigan, or in, I'm sorry,
0: in Missouri.
1: Missouri and Kansas.
0: Yeah.
1: Not wanting voters to have anything to say about it, really. You know?
0: Yeah. It's sure. Voters vote against your own self-interest, won't you? No, not this time, it seems, in both of those states.
1: Yeah.
0: John, we're seeing similar concerns that were, you know, sort of echo what we've seen over the past week or so in Michigan. We're seeing that in advance of next week's gubernatorial Democratic primary in your beloved, similarly closely divided battleground state of Wisconsin. We may be calling you back on the show to help us make sense of it a week or so from now. But what do we need to know about that race as we move toward next Tuesday when Wisconsin voters will vote again? And is there a real chance, as many Democrats seem to fear right now, that it may result in a candidate who can't win in one of the swingiest of swing states 8 years after the, you know, the far right Scott Walker regime was finally toppled? What
1: upended.
0: Do we need to know?
1: Well, you're right. Wisconsin has a lot of trauma from Scott Walker, and it influences how people think about elections and nominations. And there is a caution factor that runs through a lot of the Democratic Party, but there's also an energy and you know, aggressive faction from folks who said, well, we should have always been fighting harder. And so that's the divide. It isn't just an ideological divide. It is a stylistic divide. And it's very much in play. Brad, you and I have talked about politics for a very, very long time.
0: Mm-hmm.
1: It's so many different settings. I'm going to say something to you that you know, I say it knowingly and consciously.
0: Okay.
1: I have never seen a race like this before. It is wild beyond belief. There were more establishment type candidates who got in, ran, and then got out. Then a major candidate was driven out by a financial scandal in her campaign. Another major candidate got tripped up by, you know, bad polls and some pressure and some stories on him. Another candidate dropped out, you know, all this within like the last month or so,
0: mm-hmm.
1: dropped out toward the end of the campaign because he just didn't think he had a chance. All that churn occurred as Francesca Hong, a state representative from Madison, who is a Democratic Socialist
0: mm-hmm.
1: and who is a like Al Saeed, a very hardworking candidate. He's gone to every corner of the state, just, you know, literally gone out and personally met a ton of people. And frankly, gotten a lot of them to like her very much, built a movement, not unlike a lot of what Al Saeed has done. But she is very much on the left. She is definitely a democratic socialist who's proud of her politics and very intense on it. So a lot of the establishment folks, the mainstream folks, not happy about that.
0: Yes.
1: So anyway, you got all this churn, Brad, and candidates all dropping out, other candidates getting in. And then the governor, the Democratic governor, who had sat on the sidelines the whole time, said about a week ago, I am unsatisfied with the opposition to Francesca Hong. I think I don't want her to be the nominee. Now, that's a big thing. He comes in. So he plucks one of the candidates who had dropped out and brings the candidate back in. You ever say the roller coaster ride that Wisconsin is on? People literally they lock their campaign headquarters up, close the door, get ready to go on vacation to Jamaica or whatever, and suddenly they're pulling back into the campaign.
0: Good God.
1: It has been so chaotic, so wild, that now as we have 1 week to go, less than a week to go, I think there's no question that Francesca Hong is ahead.
0: Uh-huh.
1: And she has a movement of people, especially a lot of young people who are very passionately in support of her. Then she has a whole bunch of people who really question on electability and on all sorts of other, very similar to what you saw in Michigan. I think we're going to have a pretty intense finish here. Again, the bet is for a Hong win, but there's also this sort of coalescing of the governor and other people behind David Crowley, the Milwaukee County executive. And I am not going to tell you that we know where this is going to end up. And we have polling, again, we have polling that shows that Francesca Hong, who's, again, a very, very hardworking, very effective candidate, has a good size lead. But I think that what we just saw in Michigan leads us to ask questions about whether the polls are good on capturing rural voters and some others.
0: That should be a cautionary tale, it seems to me, what happened in Michigan on Tuesday. And I suspect it is as we move forward. And, of course, all of it makes me think, well, Evers served two terms, but he wasn't actually termed out. He could have run again. He chose not to, right?
1: If he had run again, everybody would be headed for a supper club on Friday night. You know,
0: that would be nice.
1: You know, politics. But you know what? That's one of the great drinking games. And Wisconsin does enjoy a cocktail. One of the great drinking games in Wisconsin is who should have run, who could have made this race easy. And the list is long.
0: Well, evolution is one thing of the party, but I could use, I don't know that I need this much intensity at this point, John Nichols.
1: It's a roller coaster ride. It really is.
0: I could use a break. All right, John Nichols, national affairs correspondent for The Nation, author with Bernie Sanders of It's Okay to Be Angry About Capitalism. And as I have threatened you, John, we may be calling you next week to try to unwind whatever the hell happens in Wisconsin on Tuesday in that upcoming primary. If you're in Wisconsin, please get out and vote one way or another. John Nichols can be found on the Blue Skies at Nichols Uprising and, of course, at thenation.com. Thank you, John.
1: Thank you. And I will tell you, if you call me next week and things work out to get together, I'll know more than I know this week.
0: How could we not? I have no idea what's going on in Wisconsin. I'm glad to know you don't either. Talk to you soon, John. Thanks.
1: Fair enough. Talk to you soon. Take care.
0: Okay, we are way late getting out. Thanks to our producer, Desi Doyen, to all of you for spending a portion of your day or night with us. 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And on the social medias, I am at TheBradBlog. See you there. Until we see you here tomorrow, I'm Brad Friedman. Good luck, world.

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1: I'm Rick Smith, and this is Labor History in Two. On this day in labor history, the year was 1917. That was the day IWW leader Frank Little was buried in Butte, Montana. Little had been lynched on August 1st by police agents thought to be working for the despised Anaconda Copper Company. He had arrived in town to help organize 14,000 striking copper miners. Devastated by the deaths of 168 miners in the June fire at Granite Mountain and Spectacular Mines, mine workers formed the Metal Mine Workers Union and walked off the job. Frank Little had previously worked as a hard rock miner and organizer for the Western Federation of Miners. He also took part in the free speech campaigns on the West Coast. Little was involved in early drives to industrially organize oil workers and lumberjacks. He voiced his opposition to the First World War and sought to stop workers from enlisting. When Little arrived in Butte in July, he worked to build strike support, picket lines, and spread the strike to other trades across the city. Early on August 1st, six masked men broke into the boarding house where he was staying. He was beaten and taken from his room. His assailants tied him to the bumper of their car and dragged him through the granite streets of Butte to the Milwaukee Bridge, where he was hanged. An ominous note was pinned to his bullet-ridden body with the words that read, "Others take notice, first and last warning." It included the numbers 3, 7, and 77, as well as the initials of other union organizers in the area. As many as 10,000 marched in his funeral procession. Days after his lynching, martial law was declared. Labor radicals were rounded up and charged with espionage. The miners' strike and union were crushed.
2: 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For more information, go to laborhistoryin2.com, like us on Facebook, and follow us on the Twitters at Labor History in Two.

0: and welcome to Background Briefing, available 24/7 at backgroundbriefing.org. I'm Ian Masters, and today we'll look into a number of stories and issues in the news. We'll begin with a guest essay in today's New York Times by David Ellison, trying to assure state's attorneys general and the Hollywood community blocking his merger that the real opposition to his $111 billion takeover of Warner Brothers are concerns over the future of CNN, which he argues are unfounded, even though his previous purchase of CBS has led to a right-wing slant in the network's coverage, along with the firing of prominent hosts Trump didn't like. Joining us is William Cohan, a former senior Wall Street investment banker for 17 years at Lazard Frere & Company, Merrill Lynch and J.P. Morgan Chase, as well as a New York Times bestselling author, whose books include Money and Power, How Goldman Sachs Came to Rule the World, House of Cards, A Tale of Hubris and Wretched Excess on Wall Street, and most recently, Power Failure, The Rise and Fall of an American Icon. He is a founding partner at Puck News, where his latest article is Ellison's Escape Hatch and the Zaslav Lottery Ticket. Then we'll examine the craven collapse of two Republican senators holding up the confirmation of Todd Blanche as Trump's attorney general, who accepted worthless assurances that Trump's slush fund and IRS immunity would not be revived. Joining us is Lisa Graves, one of the nation's foremost experts on the right-wing influence on the U.S. Supreme Court and other levers of power. She leads True North Research and co-hosts Legal AF and has served as a senior advisor in all three branches of the federal government, as Deputy Assistant Attorney General in the Justice Department, as Chief Counsel for Nominations on the Senate Judiciary Committee, and as a Deputy Chief of the Article III Judges Division for the U.S. Courts. She's the author of the new book, Without Precedent, How Chief Justice Roberts and His Accomplices Rewrote the Constitution and Dismantled Our Rights. Then finally, we'll speak with Harrison Mann, Associate Director for Campaigns and Policy at Win Without War, a progressive national security advocacy network. His advocacy and public commentary focuses on reforming U.S. Middle East policy and illuminating the connections between foreign and domestic policy. He's a former U.S. Army major assigned to the Defense Intelligence Agency, who resigned in protest of the Department of Defense's support for the Israeli military during their war on Gaza. With Trump giving Iran one day to open the Strait of Hormuz, we'll discuss the Iranian deal with Oman over traffic in and out of the Gulf, which does not involve the U.S. And joining us now is William Cohan, a former senior Wall Street investment banker for 17 years at Lazard Frere & Company, Merrill Lynch and J.P. Morgan Chase. He's a founding partner at Puck News, where his latest article is Ellison's Escape Hatch and the Zaslav Lottery Ticket. Welcome to Background Briefing, William Cohan.
1: Great to be back here with you, Ian.
0: Well, thanks for joining us, Bill. And what do you make of the op-ed or the guest essay in the New York Times today by David Ellison, in which he argued that his attempt to buy Warner Brothers Discovery is not really about market share? The issue is whether I can be trusted as a steward of Warner's CNN, and there's been a speculation about my politics, my loyalties, my intentions. Unfortunately, I can't give anyone a view into my heart and mind, but I can share this. I have regularly voted for candidates of both parties. I hold some views that would be called conservative and others that would be called liberal, just like most Americans. So, Bill, that sounds quite reasonable, but I guess the question really is David Ellison really in control, or is his father, Larry Ellison, who has the money?
1: Well, obviously, it is Larry. Not only has he agreed to pony up $47.5 billion of equity, he's also agreed to put more equity in if needed, if to sell the debt, which is going to end up being around $80 billion on this company. So he's on the hook for a lot of money, more money than most human beings have. And of course, now they've agreed to, in a sense, delay the closing until potentially June of next year. And that's going to cost Larry Ellison another $650 million a quarter to Warner Brothers shareholders in a so-called ticking fee, because they actually thought they were going to close the deal by September 30th. And so as part of the negotiation for the merger, he agreed to this ticking fee of $650 million a quarter, which is going to approach another $2 billion by next June. He's also agreed to pay a $7 billion breakup fee if he has to. And he may, in fact, Ian, I could see it possibly him deciding that, you know, it might be, when all is said and done, better to pay the $7 billion breakup fee and just walk away from this thing than have it drag on through next June and maybe beyond if they need to appeal to the Supreme Court or whatever they've got up their sleeves. So, you know, and then taking on $80 billion of debt, I mean, it could be just an opportunity for them to pull the ripcord, but we'll have to see. As for the guest essay, I mean, I think it was a good idea, but I don't think it was executed properly because I don't think it's about CNN at all. I mean, tangentially, it might be about CNN, but, you know, at some point, believe it or not, Donald Trump is no longer going to be with us. And so the question is, you know, do you combine CBS and CNN? And then, you know, when Donald Trump, when you're no longer trying to appeal to him, you know, you're going to need to appeal to more people to get people to watch. And I'm not sure appealing to Donald Trump through their news gathering and reporting is what's going to appeal to the majority of Americans. What the attorneys general from 12 states have said is that this is about their argument, their legal argument is it's about tentpole franchises, their concern about tentpole movie franchises, which is, you know, I'm not a lawyer, but that's not a legal argument I quite can compute exactly. Doesn't make sense to me. I would have thought they might have said something about the streaming overlap and the streaming position if you combine both HBO and Paramount Plus. But for whatever reason, they've opted for this tentpole idea, which he basically doesn't even mention in his op-ed. So I'm not sure what David was up to there, although I think it was a good idea to try it.
0: Well, I'm not sure he succeeded, though, in the sense that he said that he would stick by the founding principles for both CNN and CBS News, which come full legends like Ted Turner and Edward R. Murrow. And it's exactly that kind of independence that's always fueled the greatness of 60 Minutes. Well, 60 Minutes has been very controversial since Barry Weiss, who he handpicked, moved in there. He paid her a ton of money. I think it was, like, what, $75 million or something for her... Her website.
1: He bought her free press free for $150 million. I don't know how much of that she got.
0: Right. Which is just in itself extraordinary. There's been nothing but controversy, people walking out the door. The most recent one we're learning is that Senator Ron Wyden was interviewed about the money trail that's associated with Epstein with all the various banks. And that, I think, is a very good way to find out what's going on in the Epstein scandal, which this administration is desperately keeping under wraps. So it flies in the face of all of what we're hearing about the death of 60 Minutes or the chaos and the ratings of CBS News have plummeted.
1: Well, I mean, they very much need and are desirous of the cash flow that you would get by combining CNN and CBS and the cost savings. I mean, CNN generates something like $750 million a year, and CBS probably even more than that, and they need that cash flow to service the $80 billion of debt. And I'm sure they're counting on combining the two newsrooms, probably under Barry Weiss, even though there's been some chatter about finding some sort of elder statesman to be more who actually knows what he or she is doing when it comes to broadcast news. But they need to the cash flow from those businesses to pay down the debt and probably are looking forward to taking out a bunch of costs by combining the two newsrooms. So, and I'm sure that they're going to continue what they've done at CBS with CNN, which I'm sure is sending shivers down the spines of the CNN rank and file. So, you know, again, I don't see it being about CNN, and I know that that's an argument that's being made. Nowhere in the Attorney General's lawsuit. Is there anything about CNN? There was some chatter that maybe they would divest CNN to appease the attorneys general, but that hasn't even been brought up. In fact, Rob Bonta has said that is not what he's after, although he is after some sort of, structural solution here, which he won't name particularly, and that might be something bigger. They may have to divest one of the two studios, or one of the two streaming services, or something bigger than just CNN. So again, I think it was a good opportunity for David Ellison, who hasn't said much, who's been quiet, who doesn't give many interviews, to stick his head up and say something useful that might help sway a public opinion, or might even sway the attorneys general here to settle. But I don't think that op-ed did it.
0: Well, already there have been reports that the father, Larry Ellison, has made promises to Donald Trump that once they take over CNN and Warner Brothers in this $111 billion deal, that he will fire, or his son will fire, all of the anchors that Trump hates on CNN. So that's been widely reported. So I don't know what the son can say that that takes away the shadow of the father.
1: Well, and as we discussed, the father is calling the shots. Absolutely, it's his money, and his money talks. And he's obviously very close to Trump. Was there on the inauguration, and was there, talking about the AI initiative. And he's one of the biggest beneficiaries of the AI boom, or bubble, depending on how you look at it. But unfortunately, he's still worth around 160 billion these days. That's nothing to sneeze at. But the Oracle stock is down 50% from its high, and if it continues to fall, that is going to hurt. I mean, who knows? I don't know how exactly he's margined some of that stock to come up with the cash, or how he's margined it to potentially provide the equity for this purchase of Warner Brothers Discovery. The market cap of Paramount Skydance alone is relatively tiny. It's $8 billion, and they're trying to buy a company for 111 or 113 billion by the time the ticking fee is done. So this is a major leveraged buyout, and it's going to be a publicly traded leveraged buyout, and it's going to have 80 billion of debt, and it's probably going to be junk bond rated. And any slip ups in, revenue generation or profitability, or if the cable channels decline more rapidly, the cash flow from there declines more rapidly than anticipated, he's going to have a lot of trouble paying off that $80 billion of debt, because that is an awful lot of debt. Now, he certainly could do what sort of Elon Musk was able to do with the Twitter debt, but it's a different magnitude. That was only $13 billion, and obviously Elon Musk had a lot more money than Larry Ellison, and this is $80 billion. So there's still a big question mark around all of this, between the lawsuit that now will go directly to trial, probably in the spring, which means it's going to take a long time to be resolved. And as I said before, I would not be surprised for either David Zaslav at Warner Brothers, or the Ellisons to pull the plug on this and pay the breakup fee.
0: Well, Ellison, previously, his daughter Megan was in the movie business, and he just pulled the plug on her. So I don't know
1: Right.
0: whether he could do the same to the son. I don't know. Obviously, I don't know what their relationship is like. But in terms of Ellison Sr.'s, Larry Ellison's relationship with Trump, it's pretty tight, isn't it?
1: Very.
0: And when you consider that the most valuable asset that Ellison has gotten out of all this is TikTok, which is truly an influential platform, more so than CBS News and CNN by a factor, I think, of 1,000. I'm just throwing out figures here, Bill, but still, as you know, it's incredibly popular, incredibly influential. So how would you put that in the context of this discussion? In other words, it would seem to me that Trump's already given Ellison a massive favor, and he in turn owes Trump something.
1: Right. And as you alluded to, the talk of firing CNN anchors that Trump doesn't like, and we know he thinks it's fake news, as he says, and he's very insulting to all the news people, many of the news people at CNN. So I'm sure that that is, you know, in the calculus. And I am also sure that they don't like the fact that the news media views itself as adversarial to power and the White House. And I think they want to be much more accommodative of as they are clearly trying to do at CBS. And I'm sure CNN will quickly have to fall into that pattern if they end up closing the deal and getting it. So he is close to Trump, and he will try to give him a little gift, just like Trump gave him the gift of TikTok and gave him the gift of closing this deal, of having the Justice Department approve this deal without a second thought or batting an eyelash. But, you know, again, I think we can safely say, although I'm not sure, that Trump will not be around forever, and that there will be a post-Trump political environment that, you know, will probably be very different from the one that he's sort of signing up for with Trump now. And that could have severe consequences for a news organization, or two news organizations that have been combined to be, how shall we say, accommodative to President Trump.
0: So it's a bit of an irony, just in closing, Bill, that back even before CNN, there were some people at CBS who had, when it was under run by Van Gordon Souder, who suggested that we got all these bureaus around the world for CBS News. Why don't we start a cable news company, CBS Cable News? Boy, did they miss the boat on that one.
1: Yes, and I read somewhere that if they do combine, they'll be shutting down the CBS streaming business, you know, to go with whatever it is that CNN is ginning up here. CBS, you know, I laugh to myself. You go over and you're on CBS News occasionally, and there's like, you know, five people doing your hair, five people doing your makeup, five people putting the ear piece in your ear, and five people putting your microphone on, and five people ushering you to the set. And at CNN, there's like nobody. There's like a person doing your makeup, and then, you know, you find your way to the set pretty much by yourself. So the P&L cost structure is very different, and I'm sure the Ellisons are well aware of that and are intending to do something about it when they get their hands on both of them.
0: Well, William Cohen, I thank you very much for joining us here today.
1: Thank you, Ian. Always a pleasure.
0: And again, I've been speaking with William Cohen, who's a former senior Wall Street investment banker for 17 years at Lazard Frere & Company, Merrill Lynch, and J.P. Morgan Chase, as well as a New York Times bestselling author whose books include Money and Power, How Goldman Sachs Came to Rule the World, and House of Cards, A Tale of Hubris and Wretched Excess on Wall Street. And most recently, Power Failure, The Rise and Fall of an American Icon. And he's a founding partner at Puck News, where his latest article is Ellison's Escape Hatch and the Zaslav Lottery Ticket. We're going to take a brief station break and back, examining the craven collapse of two Republican senators holding up the confirmation of Todd Blanche as Trump's attorney general, who accepted worthless assurances that Trump's slush fund and IRS immunity would not be revived.

0: Hello and welcome to Background Briefing, available 24-7 at backgroundbriefing.org. Joining us now is Lisa Graves, one of the nation's foremost experts on the right-wing influence on the US Supreme Court and other levers of power. She leads True North Research and co-hosts Legal AF and has served as a senior advisor in all three branches of the federal government, as Deputy Assistant Attorney General in the Justice Department, as Chief Counsel for Nominations on the Senate Judiciary Committee, and as a Deputy Chief of the Article III Judges Division for the U.S. Courts. She's the author of the new book, Without Precedent, How Chief Justice John Roberts and His Accomplices Rewrote the Constitution and Dismantled Our Rights. Welcome to Background Briefing, Lisa Graves.
1: Thank you, Ian. Thank you so much for having me on.
0: Well, thanks for joining us. And I must say, these two senators on the Republican side that were holdouts on the Senate Judiciary Committee, demanding more assurances from Todd Blanche that he wouldn't revive the slush fund or the thug fund, however you want to call it, along with Trump and his family's IRS immunity, but hardly a profile in courage. These two senators, Cornyn and Tillis, both of whom have lost their Senate seats because of Trump, they nevertheless showed that they are not profiles in courage, and they accepted two worthless pieces of paper as assurances that Blanche won't revive the slush fund and the IRS immunity, which he clearly will do because he'll do anything that Trump tells him to do.
1: Yeah, it really was not a profile in courage. It would not make the famous book series by JFK or anyone's notion of courage. It was really, I was certainly hopeful that they would stand firm, although I feel like my hope was in vain given their track record. And just to see on the basis that they folded, as you point out, these are two worthless pieces of paper. As John Cornyn himself pointed out during the hearing, the agreement, the collusive agreement in the view of the court that was struck between Trump and the Justice Department, meaning people who are not adversarial, so not a real agreement, not a real settlement, that by its own terms required both parties to sign to amend it. And the press release issued by the Justice Department has no binding effect, and a single statement signed by Todd Blanche himself has no effect on that contract, on that agreement. And beyond that, even the thing that Todd Blanche signed, this notion that Trump is only free from any investigation of any kind forever for any actions, quote, retroactively, includes years of activity by Donald Trump, including the fact that we just saw revelations in another piece of litigation involving Donald Trump against Capital One, where Capital One said it debanked him and more than 300 of his accounts because there was such a pattern of suspicious activity that they usually find in money laundering cases, although they stopped short of calling it money laundering, that they said they could no longer have the risk back in 2021 of handling Trump's funds. This was after he left the White House. And so you have just even recent revelations about potential liability of Donald Trump, potential failure to properly account for money he's received from innumerable sources. And you have Todd Blanche doing whatever he can to protect not just Donald Trump, but his sons expressly in this statement from the Justice Department, as well as his companies, hundreds of companies, from potential liability for criminal or civil violations of our law. And there's no requirement that immunity, in essence, be applied retroactively, because the statement in that, quote, settlement itself said that it applied to any suits that were filed or maybe could have been filed. So, or could be, in essence, could be filed. And so it's a blanket civil immunity for Donald Trump and his family and his companies. And it is enormously destructive to the rule of law.
0: So are these guys gutless, Tillis and Cornyn, or are they concerned about their careers as former senators? Because former senators have lifelong Senate privileges. They can go on the floor of the Senate. They can go in the private elevator. And that makes them very, very useful as lobbyists, because they can literally go on the floor and lobby their former colleagues. So is that why they're doing it? Because I can't see any other reason. They had nothing to lose. Their careers have been destroyed by Donald Trump. They privately hate him, and yet they cave into him.
1: Yeah, I mean, that's a really great question in terms of their craven nature and why they would go along with this. This could have been a real redemption for both of them in terms of their historical record, that they stood up to Trump and blocked this totally inappropriate nomination to the attorney general position of Todd Blanche, of Donald Trump's former criminal and civil attorney. And I say former only lightly, because technically he is paid by us as the deputy attorney general and acting attorney general, but he's acting as if he is continuing to be Donald Trump's personal civil and criminal attorney. So I do think, you know, I think unfortunately there could be financial motives that they, you know, would inhibit their ability to cash out on their Senate time with lucrative lobbying agreements or deals with people if they voted against Donald Trump's nominee. And yet, you know, they were making very important points about the treatment of Todd Blanche, of the Epstein survivors, of the fund for thugs that that we know for a fact Todd Blanche has already been administering to pay, you know, seven-figure sums, settlements to people, including Michael Steele and others, through the judgment fund, even before it was dubbed the $1.776 billion anti-weaponization fund, that we know Blanche is already using the longstanding tort settlement fund within the Justice Department to pay off Trump loyalists. For claims that are just absolutely ridiculous in terms of getting any financial damages at all for their criminal activity. And so, you know, why would they cave? You know, how craven are they? Is it the money or the potentially lucrative lobbying deals? It's certainly not, in my view, a decision on the merits, because they know full well that the press release issued by the Justice Department has no enforceability. And they know full well that the agreement requires both parties to sign. And they know full well that a federal judge recently referred Todd Blanche for investigation from the bar for committing a fraud, you know, for the evidence suggesting that he committed a fraud on the court, which is an extremely serious charge that would have stopped any other nomination in its tracks, would not go forward to a vote in committee or the floor until that matter was resolved in any other scenario, other than that they somehow want to stay in Trump's good graces, which is absurd, absurd.
0: Well, there's still a vote of the full Senate, and I don't know that he's totally out of the woods, Blanche. He apparently met with the Utah Senator, the Republican Curtis, who was apparently somehow won over by Blanche. Mitch McConnell is absent. Nobody knows quite the status of his health. So if all it takes is two Republicans to kill the nomination. And Lisa Murkowski has suggested she has problems with him. So what's your head count there? Is he free now? Is he basically okay? Or could he still be held up by a vote of the full Senate?
1: Well, it's not over until it's over. And there are still some senators who have not, on the Republican side, who have not agreed to support him. As you point out, Senator Murkowski, Senator Collins, I think, as of this moment, Senator Cassidy. And so his nomination could still fail on the floor, and it should. On the merits, it should fail. It is an abomination to the Justice Department to have this man at the helm of it. He is especially unsuited to have that position of responsibility, given his actions as Deputy Attorney General and as Acting Attorney General so far. And we know that for Senator Murkowski and Senator Collins, they continue to claim that they're concerned about access to abortion, notwithstanding the fact that the Roberts Court issued the ruling overturning Roe versus Wade. There has been an increase in access to abortion through mifepristone, one of the pills that's used in early abortions in the United States. But we know that Todd Blanche was recently recorded at a prayer meeting, basically committing to using the Justice Department to block access to Miffy. And that's actually been one of the pressure points of some of the Republican right-wing senators, including, quite frankly, Senator Cornyn, on these anti-abortion senators trying to get Todd Blanche to use the Justice Department to block access to MIFI. We know that's part of the Project 2025 agenda, where a number of groups that are funded by Leonard Leo, the right-wing anti-abortion activist who helped pack the Supreme Court, helped handpick the people Trump put on the Supreme Court, that Project 2025 agenda seeks to use what this ancient law, the Comstock Act, to block the mailing of mifepristone, through to people who are seeking it. We know that this is the next part of their game plan, and so one of the questions is, even aside from this outrageous sort of non-settlement, inappropriate, collusive settlement that Blanche entered into with Donald Trump, that he signed as well in terms of the effort to block investigations of Donald Trump in his personal capacity, Trump's personal capacity, not immunity from criminal liability for his quote official acts. We know that this abortion issue is significant. It's supposed to be significant to Murkowski and Collins. We'll see if they give Donald Trump and Todd Blanche the green light to go forward, and what that would mean for their campaigns, their own senatorial futures.
0: So Lisa Murkowski might well vote against Blanche based upon the abortion pill issue. And Senator Collins, of course, claims to be pro-choice, but then she voted to confirm Kavanaugh, and she waffles all over the place. But she is running in a very difficult race to hold on to her seat for the umpteenth time. So she may have some pressure on her as well to vote him down. But any woman or any decent human being, frankly, has to really despise this man, because he is the pedophile protector, the ultimate pedophile protector. He's covering up 3 million pages of the most incriminating evidence against Trump, because everything else has been purged, and they're holding on to the most incriminating stuff about Trump and Trump's buddies who molested and trafficked, and we don't even, and there's a good chance that they even murdered some of these girls, because they're still looking for bodies on the ranch in New Mexico. So this is the most depraved bunch of people, and we already seen this depraved creep of Blanche have a friendly interview with the ultimate in sex trafficking, this horrible, depraved British socialite who, acted as a kind of mother and friends to these girls and betrayed them, handing them over to this monster, Epstein. So she's in many ways worse than Epstein. And now he's gotten her a cushy prison, where she can play with puppies. For what was the deal? Who knows? And then when he finally was forced to meet with the victims, he gave them the back of the hand. He basically was rude to them and said, "Come on, hurry up, get to the point." Gave them an hour and then threw them out of his office. And that was supposed to be enough for one of the senators to feel that he'd done what was necessary. I mean, I'm disgusted with all of them, frankly.
1: Well, I'm disgusted also, Ian. I mean, the notion.

0: up against Blanche, but all he wanted was a meeting, in essence, to check the box, even if that meeting was completely disrespectful and resulted in no action, no promise to release the remaining files that implicate, certainly reference Donald Trump thousands of times, no promise to investigate the other crimes that the documents reveal. Remember back in January when Todd Blanche announced that there would be no more files coming, just unilaterally asserting that in defiance of what the statute commands. He himself said that the materials that were released already were purged of any references to child pornography, rightly so, but also any depictions of death or torture or assault. So we know that there are depictions in those files of that sort of criminal depraved behavior. And yet Todd Blanche has said there will be no prosecutions, no further investigation, that the investigation is over. And yet we also know that there are many people who've been implicated in the files that have been released so far, and the Justice Department has taken no action against them. And the only person the Justice Department has taken action in regard to, as you point out, is the depraved convicted felon, sex offender, Ghislaine Maxwell, where Todd Blanche gave her, multiple times more hours of time than these survivors of Ghislaine Maxwell. He met with her at length. I think the point was to extract a claim by Ghislaine Maxwell that, quote, Donald Trump was, quote, always a gentleman, when we know with our own eyes that he's not, quote, always a gentleman. And in fact, he's been adjudicated as a sex abuser of E. Jean Carroll, as someone who, attempted to sexually assault her and in fact did assault her sexually. And so th then she gets Ghislaine Maxwell gets transferred to this prison camp where she has all these perks and privileges. And I think one of the most telling moments in that hearing on Todd Blanche's nomination was when he expressed concern for poor Ghislaine Maxwell's safety, but no concern for actually the lived reality of these survivors and the fact that they are continuing to have no justice served to them by this Justice Department and his contemptuous behavior toward them that they reported out from that hearing. Now, Tom Tillis today claimed absurdly that they would never be satisfied, and so he dismissed them and joined the other Republicans in dismissing the debacle of what Todd Blanche is presiding over, which, as you said, Ian, is I think the biggest cover-up in the history of the United States and the Justice Department to try to cover up the true actors in this sex abuse schemes and the schemes of Jeffrey Epstein and Ghislaine Maxwell and others, and to fail to let the American people see the truth about all the times that Donald Trump is mentioned in these files. I do think that you're right to say that Todd Blanche is a pedophile protector. He is protecting the secrecy of these files in ways that undermine the advance of justice and the role of the Justice Department traditionally in trying to protect survivors of sex abuse. I myself, when I was at the Justice Department, one of my roles was to try to help implement the international statute, the trafficking, the statute against human trafficking. It is such a serious set of offenses that Epstein and Ghislaine Maxwell were engaged in, and yet Todd Blanche stands there really as Donald Trump's attorney, acting like Donald Trump's attorney and not like the attorney for the people of the United States, including the victims, the survivors of Ghislaine Maxwell and Jeffrey Epstein. And certainly from the FBI files that were released, because NPR found that there was a sequencing error, the files that show that there was a serious allegation by a young girl who said that Donald Trump had forced her to engage in fellatio with him, basically against her will, a child. And that material was initially redacted at, under Todd Blanche's reign from from the public seeing it.
1: Well, Lisa Graves, we ran out of time, but I thank you very much for joining us here today.
0: Thank you so much, Ian.
1: And again, I've been speaking with Lisa Graves, one of the nation's foremost experts on the right-wing influence of the US Supreme Court and other levers of power. She leads True North Research and co-hosts Legal AF, and she served as a senior advisor in all three branches of the federal government, a deputy assistant attorney general in the Justice Department, a chief counsel for nominations on the Senate Judiciary Committee, and as the deputy chief of the Article III Judges Division for the US Courts. And she's the author of the new book, Without Precedent, How Chief Justice

Roberts and his accomplices rewrote the Constitution and dismantled our rights. We're going to take a brief station break, back looking into how Trump is giving Iran one day to open the Strait of Hormuz, and we'll discuss the Iranian deal with Oman over traffic in and out of the Gulf, which does not involve the U.S.

0: Welcome back. I'm Ian Masters, and this is Background Briefing, available 24/7 at backgroundbriefing.org. And joining us now is Harrison Mann, Associate Director for Campaigns and Policy at Win Without War, a progressive national security advocacy network. His advocacy and public commentary focuses on reforming U.S. Middle East policy and illuminating the connections between foreign and domestic policy. He's a former U.S. Army major assigned to the Defense Intelligence Agency, who resigned in protest of the Department of Defense's support for the Israeli military during its war on Gaza. Welcome to Background Briefing, Harrison Mann.
1: Hi, Ian.
0: Thanks for joining us, Harrison. And what do you make of the Secretary of Defense, or at least his Pentagon, the Hegseth Pentagon, apparently contacting a bunch of military bloggers and other military analysts and saying that we're looking for new, creative, and unconventional ways to pressure and punish Iran? So here you have one of the architects of this disastrous war, Pete Hegseth, who seems to be spending a lot of time doing push-ups and calling for to test all of the troops, including women, for testosterone, but at the same time asking anybody and everybody to get, you know, come up with an idea of how they can pull these irons out of the fire. I mean, how else are we supposed to look at this?
2: Yeah, I've said for months that the administration was out of ideas for the Iran war, and I didn't expect them to come out and announce it themselves. And so if we were looking for any clearer evidence that they have no idea how to extricate themselves from this illegal war they started, here it is, trying to crowdsource solutions for getting a less embarrassing way out of the Iran war. But the story has not changed really since, I'd say, late March. And they've refused to accept reality, which is that they were unable through the U.S. military to destroy the Iranian government or to forcibly reopen the Strait of Hormuz. And we've seen Hegseth and Trump and the rest of the team struggle with that reality for 5 months now. And they haven't had new ideas. I think we've even seen them now repeat their greatest hits, including the blockade, including threats of war crimes. And so, you know, I think we're moving towards what has been the inevitable conclusion for a while, which is granting Iran control of the Strait of Hormuz. It already has de facto control, or at least veto power, over traffic there. And Trump will likely become frustrated enough or hopeless enough that I think he allows them to have something approaching more official control, which is what the Iranian government is asking for. And really the only thing that's different today from 4 or 5 months ago is that each day this war has progressed, the U.S. has had fewer and fewer interceptors to protect itself from Iranian attack. I'm sure you discussed last week how we're down to 2/3 of Patriot PAC-3 interceptors. And the U.S. has slowly depleted its strategic petroleum reserve. And so both the military and economic cushion that has allowed Trump to continue to prosecute this war is thinning out. And I don't think Trump is ready to accept reality totally yet. But in a month, we'll have even fewer interceptors left and even less oil left to sell off from the strategic petroleum reserve to try and avert a domestic economic crisis.
0: Well, Harrison, according to Reuters, the U.S. has depleted more than half of its global Tomahawk supplies, and that's mostly on Navy ships. It's also the new missile. They have the precision strike missile, which is also used in conjunction with the ATACMS, which is the Army Tactical Missile System, which is an older version. The U.S. has apparently used virtually all of these weapons, and they cost about $1 million each. So what will happen if Trump doesn't sort of taco out on his threats? It makes life much more dangerous for American pilots if he decides to resume the war, because he won't have the precision strike weapons. He'll have to send planes over with pilots.
2: You've hit the nail on the head. It's becoming increasingly impossible for Trump to prosecute this war without creating more and more U.S. casualties. Yeah, like you said, without precision standoff munitions, you have to send pilots closer to Iranian territory or over Iranian territory where we know and have seen they can be shot down. And if you do enough air missions over Iran, I think statistically we can expect more to get shot down. And on the other side of this, it's becoming increasingly difficult to protect those planes on the tarmac unless you're launching them off aircraft carriers or you're launching them out of Europe, basically, because the US bases, even on the far western limit of the US presence in the Middle East, in Jordan and in Israel, are also no longer safe from Iranian missiles and drones, in large part, I think, because of the depletion of the defensive air interceptors. And so the United States and Israel and its partners absolutely maintain the capability to bomb Iran and to bomb a lot of Iran. They just can't do it on the cheap, as it were, in terms of US casualties and destroyed US equipment. And of course, because Trump understands how unpopular this war is, he has been incredibly casualty averse. That's a good thing. It shows that there's still some a little bit of democracy left constraining him. But yeah, there's no way to keep fighting this war without having more US troops killed. And you know, the administration has been unable to articulate what they're getting American soldiers killed for.
0: So, in terms of replacing these depleted stockpiles, there's only two defense contractors, Lockheed Martin, which makes the ATACMS and the precision strike missiles, as well as the THAAD system. And then Raytheon makes the Tomahawk missiles and the Patriot interceptors. Do we have any idea of how they can replace these depleted inventories quickly? Because it's pretty logical to assume that countries like China or whatever other theater the US seems to feel that they might need to protect themselves from a potential war, the adversaries have got to be aware of how vulnerable the US is. And it's all about having just two contractors. Do we know what kind of production capacity they have?
2: So a few things here. One, replacing these strategic munitions, both the air defense interceptors and the standoff strike munitions, it's going to take years, right? This is not going to happen within the time frame of this current war. It will take years to replenish these stockpiles, take years to, you know, expand production capacity, like the administration is trying to do very belatedly. So these new investments are a big windfall for defense contractors, which, by the way, we know Pete Hegseth and, you know, Republican members of Congress are personally invested in. I got to check which ones Trump invested in as well. So lots of profit going around, nothing that's actually going to protect U.S. troops in this conflict or turn the tide of this conflict. But when we talk about we're using up these munitions that we need for Europe or for to protect the U.S. or U.S. assets or U.S. allies from China, there's a little bit of a flaw in that reasoning because if we depleted almost all of these strategic munitions in a several-month war with Iran, which is not a world power, it's a regional power, we never had enough to begin with to be significant in a conflict with China. Or which is to say, if you've used up all of your Tomahawks and two-thirds of your Patriots in a war with Iran, you always had a negligible amount to begin with for a conflict with China. And I want to emphasize that because we have a lot of analysts and politicians and defense intellectuals who are saying this with a straight face, but you could never really be advocating for war with China if you understood what our real military capabilities would be. Or you at least could not be advocating for a war with China without understanding that there would be immense, immense US casualties because we'd be totally unable to defend against their missiles, right? If Iran could use up half of our Patriots in the first month of a war, for China, that's the first day or two. And so I don't think in reality we're really making ourselves any more vulnerable to threats from China or maybe Russia because we were already quite vulnerable to begin with.
0: Well, according to the Center for Strategic International Studies, the US has used up 65% of its Patriot interceptors and about 40% of its THAAD ballistic missile interceptors. So, and they've, as we mentioned, they burned through half of their Tomahawk cruise missiles. So Trump, of course, is claiming that it wasn't the depletion of munitions that made him back down from his last threat to resume the war and possibly resume it with Israel. He says it was because of the Gulf leaders like Mohammed bin Salman, apparently. Understandably, they don't want the war resumed because the Iranians immediately will strike at them. And they've already, through an Iranian proxy in Iraq, struck Abqaiq the other day, which is, I think, the world's biggest oil refinery and distribution complex. So they're incredibly vulnerable. How much, Arison, is there a kind of sword of Damocles here in the sense that if this thing goes south and they resume striking each other, it wouldn't be long before all the oil facilities are struck and the desalination plants, and Iran just has that one target, essentially Karg Island, and they're shut down. Not that they're not already shut down by a naval blockade, but it does seem that we're pushing the envelope here, and as bad as things are now in terms of the price of oil, it could get incredibly much worse.
2: Yeah, it could get much worse, but I think the Trump administration is actually quite worried about that outcome, and they've deliberately abstained from attacking Iranian energy infrastructure for the most part, and asked Israel to do the same because Iran has made it pretty clear that if their infrastructure is attacked, they will attack and destroy Gulf energy infrastructure. As you mentioned, water infrastructure, that's it's a war crime, of course, though their own water infrastructure has been attacked by the U.S. and possibly Israel as well. So yeah, the conflict has the opportunity, still could get much, much worse, specifically for people who live in the region. The Gulf countries could be rendered unlivable. So while I think Trump didn't only, you know, self-de-escalate this weekend because he's out of interceptors, or sorry, I think that's as a large part of it, but the other part is Gulf leaders feeling, you know, that Iran is credibly threatening to, you know, destroy their economy and in some cases the ability of their citizens to live in those countries.
0: So in terms of the negotiations over the Straits of Hormuz, Iran, of course, rejected the notion that they were begging for a negotiation, which is what Trump said in calling off the strike. They refuted that, saying, no, we're not in talks and we don't necessarily want to talk, but we are talking with Oman. And apparently the deal that they've come up with Oman is that incoming ships into the Persian Gulf will go through the Iranian channel and outgoing ships will go through the Omani channel. But there's some talk about fees in both directions. Even Donald Trump said that maybe the U.S. should charge fees, which is just insane and contradicts everything that his Secretary of State, Marco Rubio, said. So, and by the way, yesterday in his rambling White House Oval Office press conference, he did say that unless they make a deal today on the Straits of Hormuz with Iran, he's going to go back to war. So we're all over the place, but what are we to make of the Iranian-Omani deal?
2: So I think we need to understand that, you know, regardless of who the interlocutors are, the fundamental communication is between Iran and the United States, even if it's indirect, right? Oman has no authority in the manner of, you know, has no authority in this matter of who controls the Strait of Hormuz. They're kind of a convenient partner for Iran to add a patent of legitimacy to its control that it's asserting. So it may be talking to Oman, but the goal there is to have Oman on its side pitching this control scheme to the Trump administration. And, you know, in reality, right, the Iranian control won't be real or won't be accepted unless the United States accepts it. So, you know, I think basically because the Trump administration has violated Iran's trust at every opportunity, the Iranian government understands that Trump's word doesn't mean very much. So the only things that they can put their faith in is basically what they can take by force physically, which is one of the reasons that the Strait of Hormuz remains a sticking point, if you want to call it that, because they really don't trust guarantees about lifting sanctions. They don't trust guarantees about unfreezing Iranian funds in foreign accounts. They certainly don't trust any guarantees about not resuming the war in the future. And so this is really all they've got. This is as an insurance policy against Trump's very chaotic, very intransigent leadership style. And so I think this is where, I don't know if it's going to happen soon, but this is where things are going to end up sooner or later, which is that Iran is going to be in regionally or internationally recognized control of that waterway. What we may call it something different, and they will be charging countries or companies to have their ships pass through.
0: And when you talk about the government, we're not sure what this government is, right? Who we're talking to,
2: I mean,
0: whether it's the IRGC or the foreign
2: I don't think
0: minister in Talibah.
2: it's such a mystery. I mean, the only mystery maybe is the health status of Mujtaba Khomeini, the new Ayatollah. But there's, three or four senior officials between Ghalibaf, who's like the Speaker of Parliament, between the head of the IRGC, between the head of the Supreme National Security Council, and it's these several guys who are known, who do seem to be running the country. So I don't think it's, maybe from the outside we don't understand perfectly their interpersonal dynamics, but the heads of various aspects of Iran's government do seem to be running the show, and more or less acting in unison. The foreign minister, I don't think, is a decision maker. He's a a spokesman, and at times a negotiator, but control does seem to be consolidated in a tight group of senior advisors.
0: So just in closing, Harrison Mann, given that there's going to be humiliation, there already is, he's already lost this war, and if he re-engages, and particularly with Israel, and goes in for this sort of last desperate ploy, he will have lost the war twice, which is in itself extraordinary. So do you think that in the event that Trump can't spin his way out of this humiliation, that he'll throw Hegseth under the bus?
2: Sure. I think he'll do anything he needs to wash his hands of this. And the pressure just hasn't built enough. I don't think he's loyal to any of his subordinates. That should be pretty clear by now. And Hegseth's an interesting case because I think, unlike Rubio, Hegseth is also fairly unpopular with Republicans on the Hill. So there's not really anybody who's going to go to bat for Hegseth, other than Hegseth himself. So I think if Trump somehow saw that as a way to withdraw with grace, as Nixon said, then he'd do it. I'm not sure that's going to be the answer for him, but I think if he thought it would benefit him, he wouldn't hesitate.
0: So, no peace with honor on the
2: Peace with
0: horizon.
2: honor. There you go.
0: Right. Well,
2: Sorry,
0: thank you
2: peace
0: for
2: with
0: joining
2: honor.
0: us.
2: Thank you for correcting me.
0: All the best. Thanks. And this has been Background Briefing. I'm Ian Masters, and I'd like to thank producers Graham Fitzgibbon and Asha Price. And if you've missed any of today's program and would like to explore our vast archives, you can visit us at backgroundbriefing.org, where we'll include extended interviews searchable by topic, and have made it easy for you to sign up for the daily email updates that provide links to resources, articles, and books discussed on the program. 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
2: It's time
1: Eastern,
2: for the Rick Smith Show. Now, here is the voice of the working class, Rick Smith.
3: And welcome, brothers, sisters, working class heroes. This is the Rick Smith Show. Thanks so much for being here today on the big program. Lots to get to, lots to talk about. Got a couple of emails from folks wondering why I haven't weighed in on the Anthony Fauci thing or any of that circus. And look, my position is pretty simple. Conservatives really do have a magic trick. They've taken a public health crisis. They've sprinkled it with some billionaire talking points and somehow end up blaming the scientist instead of the disease. The incompetence and the political carnival of idiots who made everything worse, because I lived through it too. Fauci and the CDC spent the entire pandemic trying to keep people alive, and for their trouble, they got treated like supervillains in a cable news fever dream. This is where we're at. Apparently, in the alternative universe of right-wing grievance theater, saving lives is now somehow suspicious. And now we're going to cherry-pick a diary. Look, the right couldn't possibly admit the obvious. Science did not fail them. Reality did. And reality's kind of rude like that. It doesn't care about your bumper sticker, your Facebook rant, or your senator yelling nonsense into a microphone like he lost a bet with a propane tank. Not how it works. So instead of saying thank you to the people trying to stop mass death, they built an entire political religion around denial, complete with temper tantrums and blame, finger pointings. Because once you admit that public health workers were right about anything, you have to confront the fact that the people screaming the loudest were often the least useful and the most wrong. And let's talk about the genius class of conservative leadership. If we can call it anything without insulting the concept of leadership, we get Tommy Tuberville, literally the dumbest person to ever serve in the U.S. Senate and soon potentially going to be governor of Alabama, acting like the nation's wisdom should be measured by how aggressively they can misunderstand a graph, saying that, you know, Fauci killed 9 million people. And when I'm governor, we're going to go get him. It's insane. But again, these are the same people who want you to believe experts are the problem, while they can barely manage a coherent sentence without sounding like a lobbyist's broken toy. If stupidity were an Olympic sport, Tuberville, and look, the rest of them, some of these folks would still be demanding a voter recount after losing to themselves. Meanwhile, the real owners of the circus are laughing all the way to the bank. And we know who they are. They're the oil companies, the big corporations, the donors, the grifters, the political predators who love nothing more than a working class too busy infighting over masks or vaccines or fake outrage about anything, instead of noticing that rent's going through the roof, wages are falling flat, and also, you know, the economy keeps kneecapping anyone and everyone, except, of course, the very rich, who have figured out how to cash in on all this. Because understand, divide and conquer is the oldest trick in the book. And conservatives keep reading from the same dog-eared chapter like it's the holy scripture. Yes, in hindsight, we could have done things better. In hindsight, it's always available from the safety of a cheap seat. Could Fauci have handled some things differently? Sure. Could every single person alive have done better in a once-in-a-century crisis with misinformation blasting from every direction? Yeah, absolutely. But it's called being human. But somehow, only the people trying to prevent catastrophe are expected to be flawless. While the ones making stuff up while they go, while the people just pulling stuff out of you-know-where, They get the posture as brave truth tellers, fighting the man. And the funniest part here is, if you have a black soul and a sense of irony, The funniest part is the same people screaming that Fauci killed millions are the ones who helped spread the very nonsense that actually did kill people. And then they turn around and they act like victims when anyone points out the obvious. And it's not politics anymore. It's a traveling clown show with donor money, oxygen theft, and a merch table. So are we surprised by any of this? No, this is what they want. They want to devalue science. They want you not believing people who have spent their entire lives ensuring that we don't die from everything trying to kill us. And oh, by the way, I got to think the people who died from COVID, you know, after we knew better, who didn't get the vaccine, I think Herman Cain, I think they made different choices. I got to think. Want to hear your thoughts. Rick at TheRickSmithShow.com. Right back. I'm Rick Smith, and this is Labor History in Two. On this day in labor history, the year was 1993. That was the day that the Family Medical Leave Act went into effect. Union members worked hard to support this legislation, testifying before Congress and holding rallies. It was an uphill battle to pass the bill. Starting in 1984, family medical leave was brought before Congress. Year after year, the bill failed to win enough votes. In 1991, it finally passed Congress, but was vetoed by President George H.W. Bush. He vetoed it again the following year. Then, in February of 1992, newly elected President Bill Clinton signed the FMLA into law. It guaranteed that most employers with 50 or more workers must give their employees up to 12 weeks of unpaid leave for a serious health condition for themselves, their spouse, parent, or child. In his speech signing the act, President Bill Clinton declared, quote, "This bill will strengthen our families, and I believe it will strengthen our businesses and our economy as well." He went on to say, "I know that men and women are more productive when they are sure they won't lose their jobs because they're trying to be good parents, good children. Our businesses should not lose the services of these dedicated Americans. And over the long run, the lessons of the most productive companies in the world, here at home and around the world, are that those who put their people first are those who will triumph in the global economy." He said that family and medical leave is a matter of pure common sense and a matter of common decency. It will provide Americans what they need most, peace of mind. Never again will parents have to fear losing their jobs because of their families. Labor History in Two, brought to you by the Illinois Labor History Society and The Rick Smith Show. For more information, go to laborhistoryin2.com.
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3: So, look, over the last several days, been having a lot of fun with the New York School District. You may remember us talking about New York School District. I think it was Salamanca School District. Tried to pass off a $60,000 humanoid robot tied to a sex doll company as education innovation. And understand, you know, a lot of teachers, a lot of parents, state officials pushed back, thanks to our friend Michael Sonato and his piece. And the result was it was a ridiculous tech stunt exposed. But it's, you know, the privacy risks, the PR nightmare that it was, and an absolute insult to not just the people, the indigenous folks who are in that Salamanca school district, but poor people across the board, because evidently that's what you get. And I thought this would be a great opportunity to talk to my education expert and get some thoughts on, is this our future? Is this a one-off? Was this just a bad stunt gone really bad? That's why I've asked Mark Weber to come share some thoughts. He's a lecturer at Rutgers University and my go-to guy. You can follow him on social media at jerseyjazzman.bluescott.social. We'll get links out on social media how you can take a look at that. Mark, thanks for taking time for us.
4: Hi, Rick. Thanks for being here. Always a pleasure.
3: So look, a lot of fun around the, hey, I wish they had a sex doll teacher when I was in school. You know, all the jokes basically write themselves. Because look, I went to Catholic school. I did 8 years in Our Lady of Great Pain and Misery. And most, and then all the nuns were, you know, not sex doll quality. So a lot of us were joking, you know, maybe we would have learned or maybe we wouldn't have. But what message is sent to you in this moment?
4: Yeah, I don't think you were alone in that. I think teacher crushes are probably, although I don't know any formal studies on these things, I think they're probably pretty common. This was a perfect parable for our time when it comes to education policy. It's all of the themes are right there, right? We're going to spend $60,000 for an AI powered robot that is going to teach in a tech class. I think they said it was going to be for a tech class for high school students. And it turns out that the manufacturers are the same manufacturers as a sex bot. So, you know, I don't know what you call it on a robot. Is it the chassis? Maybe the chassis is the same, I think. But, you know, we're not going there. The technology itself was powered by Steve Wozniak. And if that name sounds familiar, he is, along with Steve Jobs, one of the founders of Apple. And for years, he has been involved in ed tech, right? Which has been this burgeoning business field, generates a lot of revenue, generates a lot of interest, but they have been looking for this kind of magic item that is somehow going to transform teaching, not just by making it better, but, and here's the catch, making it cheaper. And that is the thing that seems to drive so much of this, that how can we save a couple of bucks? How can we not actually have to worry about hiring a actual human being and paying them an actual living wage? How can we get around that? It always seems to be this other sort of scheme. So if it's not a robot's, there was a charter school a few years ago, actually had a bit of a following in California. It was called Rocket Ship. And the idea was that the kids were going to learn on laptops. They're going to learn on their own. But this has been going on for a while, right? And it inevitably never works out. But who is in the experiment? Who gets this? And I think that's a super important part of the story. And thank you for highlighting that in this case. Upstate New York, this school is in the Seneca Nation. Native kids are the ones who are going to be the experiment for the teaching bot. It's not happening in the white schools. It's not happening in the affluent schools. Upstate New York, if you know the area, you know, it's hit hard times. There's a big problem with raising enough funding for schools in many of the districts. And again, who rather than saying we need to do something about adequately funding our schools and adequately paying our teachers, we're going to try this wacky stuff, which is doomed to fail.
3: Right. No, but that's not new, Mark. And you know this better than anyone. We've used poor kids in this country as guinea pigs for all of these newfangled ideas when we know educationally what works. Having small class sizes, having more experiential learning, having kids who come to school ready to learn, being fed, being clothed, having, you know, a decent home environment. We know how to do this, but that takes some money. That takes some doing. And well, we've got billionaires we've got to fatten up because their kids get all of the advantages and no sextile teachers.
4: Yeah. And, you know, part of that list, Rick, and everything you said on the list is absolutely right. What is required for adequate education? But what's also required is having well-paid, experienced, well-trained teachers. That is the key. And if we don't have that, then all of the other stuff isn't going to matter. And so where are we at right now? There's a great piece that came out a couple weeks ago from Matt Barnum. Matt is, I think, one of the best education journalists out there. He writes for Chalkbeat. And he was looking at teacher turnover. And what has happened since the pandemic is we have had this enormous wave of teacher turnover. It has increased, I believe by his calculation, somewhere around 10% more than we had before the pandemic. And that is indicative of a profession in crisis. You know, the Learning Policy Institute, which is a great source on these sorts of things, puts the their estimate of the teacher shortage right now is about 400,000. And that we've got about 3 million public school teachers. 400,000, that's a lot when you look at the total. And that they're saying that these are jobs that either haven't been filled yet or have been filled by people who are inadequately yep. educated and trained to do that. Why is that?
3: Here's the thing, and this is where I want to stop here, because I think, and help me if I'm wrong here, you're going on the assumption that they, you know, the people who run these systems, want your kids to be critical thinking citizens as opposed to button pushers and obedient workers and people who just follow along, that you actually want kids to get an education that isn't just rooted in regurgitating what they've been told, that they actually want, you actually want thinkers and leaders. And I think that's where the fundamental flaw is. They don't want that for our kids. They don't want that for poor and working class kids.
4: There you go. I think that last part is the key. And that ties into this whole thing about who gets the robot sex dolls as teachers and who gets real teachers who are experienced and well-trained. Great book by Eve Ewing just came out this last year called Original Sins. Highly recommend this book. She very carefully documents how for Black kids and for Native kids in this country, schools have become these engines of social reproduction, right? You think about the messages that are sent to kids who attend a school where it is considered serious to have a robot be one of your teachers, right? What message is that sending to kids? Is that sending to kids that you want them to grow up to be critical thinkers, that you want them to grow up to be leaders, that you want them to grow up to excel in highly intellectually challenging jobs? Or are you sending the message that that's for somebody else and for you instead, you get the robot teacher or you get the laptop learning or you get the school voucher or you get the charter school that has the no excuses kind of philosophy? Yep. That's what you get if you're a certain kind of kid. And if you're another kind of kid, you get something else. And that sends a very powerful message. It's a very powerful message, and we really should be calling it out.
3: No, absolutely. And what does it also say to the teachers in those school districts, the people who are working in those schools that are struggling? You know, I look at the Philadelphia school district. I can't find anyone to say a nice thing about the teachers there, but I know a lot of the teachers there, and they're hardworking. They're well-trained. They've got a lot of problems, and it keeps getting worse because the funding keeps going down and the problems keep going up. And now we're looking for gimmicks and all of the division that's gone on with charter schools and vouchers and programs that are meant to destroy public education and really to deprofessionalize the entire industry for those folks at that level. Still, I got to think, you know, at the Abington Friends School in Philadelphia or, you know, the ones that Obama's kids or Trump's kids go to, they're still treated like professional teachers and professionals to be respected and learned from. But everyone else, and I look at what Trump's Department of Education did by basically deprofessionalizing education, teaching, nursing, and a number of other careers with the student loan stuff. It sends an incredible message, not just to the kids, but also the people doing the work, I think.
4: Well, for a while now in certain education policy circles, a idea has taken root. And Michael Bloomberg, I think, was the one who said famously that he could cut the teaching staff in half and double up on the number of students if he just had, quote unquote, good teachers. Of course, good teachers, it's a real question as to how you determine who is and who is not a good teacher. And a lot of it has to do with who you are teaching.
3: Right. But I look at myself and let me just jump in here because, you know, this whole good, bad teacher thing, I've never had a bad teacher. I've had some that were less inspiring, but those that were less inspiring to me, I had friends who just thought they were the cat's meow. Every teacher that I've ever had, even, you know, when I was in a poverty school district, they still presented what they were supposed to do. They're still doing their job. The difference, I think, is how we perceive them, you know, especially because everybody I talk to, like, oh, there's bad teachers, but my kids' teachers are okay. And they can't point to something that's been done. It's been a message that we've been force fed for so long that we just kind of accept it. At least that's my
4: thought. Yeah. Well, I mean, I think there's a lot of truth to that. I think it's also tied into the fact that this is a profession where 3/4 of the practitioners are women. And we've always had a problem in this country with assigning, or I shouldn't say a problem. We've always been very good in this country at assigning blame to professions that are dominated either by women or by people of color or whatever minority you may think of. And that becomes actually an excuse then not to address things like pay gaps. You know, we have a real problem with a teacher pay gap in this country. The folks at Economic Policy Institute now put it at like around 30%. You pay a 30% penalty for getting a college degree and going into teaching as opposed to going into some other profession on average. But that sends a message in it of itself as to how we view the professionalization of teaching. Is this something that is really going to be a career that you can have long term, that allows you autonomy, that rewards you for taking leadership and being a professional leader within the field? Or are we just going to make it into this recitation that actually could be done by a robot that has been built by the same people who build robots for sex?
3: For sex dolls. Yeah. I mean, then this is where the joke comes back to, because all of us had that hot for teacher moment when we were in school. All of us have that one. But the difference was that teacher in front of the classroom was still challenging us. I don't know how an AI robot is going to challenge us. My fear is, like all of AI, and my great fear of AI is it's the end of thinking. It's just we're going to just be regurgitating what is told to us, and we never question. And that kind of obedient society kind of scares me. And I understand why the guy who helped found Apple would want us going in that direction, because we might not ask why he's not paying higher taxes.
4: Yeah. Well, I mean, the obedience again gets back to the racism. You know, again, certain kids are expected to quote unquote behave. Certain kids are allowed to walk the halls and talk and sit with whoever they want to sit at lunch and not sit silently. And certain kids have to behave in a different way. So that is, you know, it's all kind of tied in. And to my mind, the other thing that I think is very closely aligned to what you're saying about the idea of obedience and behavior is about surveillance. And that's the thing I think in AI that's also very scary. And, you know, these robots, we're joking about it now because it's so silly and transparently silly. But is it so silly to think that if this ever caught on, those robots wouldn't be data gathering as well? And what are the implications of that? What does that mean that we begin this data gathering process in our schools?
3: But let me stop you there and ask you a question on that. Because I argue that we've already been doing that. All of this hyper testing, this high stakes testing, all of the surveillance in classrooms with cameras literally everywhere. There's literally not a moment of my kid's childhood that hasn't been videotaped somewhere, and they're keenly aware of it. Whereas you and I, we went out, we did all kinds of stuff, and nobody knew what we did. You know, we fought and did all kinds of stuff. You know, they don't have that kind of freedom. They're used to being watched, surveilled. So for me, this next step into the AI sex bot, you know, teacher, isn't a huge leap. It just seems like the natural evolution. Or do you think I'm wrong?
4: No, I think, unfortunately, I think that your paranoia is not misplaced. And it's something that I definitely share. But again, and I know I keep harping on this, but I think it's important to understand who gets surveilled and in what way do they get surveilled. I think that we have to include that as part of our understanding of this overall. There are certain groups of students sure. who are going to be looked at and are going to have this carceral kind of education where they are monitored, and then certain students who are given more freedom.
3: Yeah, well, let me push back on that a little bit. You know, if you took that argument into the public square right now, given what we're doing with immigration, do you think, you know, a large segment of the population would be like, yeah, that's not a bad idea. Let's get them sex robot teachers so we can keep an eye on them.
4: I mean, yeah, certainly there are going to be people who are fans of it. That's true. Although I will say this, and this is something I talk about a lot when I talk about the education policies sphere. In general, the public has questions about education and they have doubts about public education. But when it comes to their own schools and their own teachers, generally, it's very different. The polling seems to show this consistently over and over again. There's a real question about overall public education in this country, but I love my kids'
3: Absolutely.
4: Teacher and I love my kids' school. And I do think that if there's a bright side to this crazy story, it's that the people in Salamanca stood up and said, okay, no, we're not putting up with this. Whoever came up with this idea, sorry, thank you very much. Time to move on. We want our public school.
3: Yeah.
4: We want our public school teachers. We want to have a school where we as a community have a say in how our kids are being educated.
3: Amen.
4: And that might, Rick, be the thing that saves us.
3: No, look, I want my $60,000 back and I want you to hire a teacher to put in the classroom to replace the robot. I want to see robots on the unemployment line. But Mark, as always, great stuff. I appreciate the thoughts. Last question. What should we be doing? What's the marching order out of all of this?
4: I think, and again, I seem to come back to this as a theme. I think the last time I was on, you and I talked about this. It starts at the grassroots. Get involved in your school district. Even if you don't have kids
3: yeah.
4: who go to the school, it's your school. It's your community's school. And if there are things going on like this that you've got some real doubts about and some real questions about, you have every right to go to your school board meeting and say, hey, but let's think twice before we start putting robots and collecting data and doing all this other wacky sort of stuff. Yep. You know, it's your
3: can.
4: School.
3: While we still
4: yeah,
3: can.
4: While
3: before
4: we
3: they,
4: still can.
3: Before they privatize it and institute it without or even having any say. But Mark Weber, appreciate the time. As always, great stuff. MarkWeber.com, the website. You can check out the work that he does. As always, I appreciate it, Martin. Thanks so much.
4: Thanks, Rick.
3: Want to hear your thoughts? Email me, rick@thericksmithshow.com. You okay? Would you want your kids taught by a sextile teacher? rick@thericksmithshow.com. Right back. Stick around. I'm Rick Smith, and this is Labor History in 2. On this day in labor history, the year was 1913. That was the day 9,000 copper miners in the Keweenaw region of Upper Peninsula, Michigan, went out on strike. Organized by the Western Federation of Miners, the strike raged on for over 8 months, witnessing devastating tragedy in a Christmas Day fire and ending in bitter defeat. The strike was waged over basic issues like the 8-hour day, higher wages, mine safety, and union recognition. But strikers were also fed up with the company's paternalism and intrusion into their personal lives. They also worried for their jobs with the introduction of labor-saving machinery. The Western Federation of Miners succeeded early on in shutting down the mines, but the copper barons wouldn't budge. By August, many mines reopened with scab labor. Later that month, deputies shot two strikers dead and wounded two others as they returned home from attempting to collect strike benefits. The incident became known as the Sieberville Massacre. Striking miners were absolutely devastated when on Christmas Day, 73, mostly children, were trampled to death during a Christmas party and benefit at the Italian Hall in Calumet. Witnesses remembered seeing a man with a Citizens Alliance button just moments before someone yelled fire that caused the stampede. Soon after the Italian Hall disaster, Western Federation of Miner President Charles Moyer was shot by a Citizens Alliance mob, then loaded, bleeding, onto a train bound for Chicago. By April, the union was broke, the strike was broken, and the miners resolved to return to work. Bosses would only rehire strikers once they had turned in their union cards. The copper mines in the region would finally be organized some 30 years later in a campaign led by Mine Mill during the years 1939 to 1943. Labor History in 2 brought to you by the Illinois Labor History Society and the Rick Smith Show. For more information, go to laborhistoryin2.com.
5: Welcome to Code WAC, where we break down how our healthcare system really works, what it means for you, and how we can make it better for everyone. I'm your host, Brenda Gazar. For many Americans, getting the right medical care isn't just about what their doctors recommend. It's also about what their insurance company is willing to cover. So what happens when those two don't agree? And why can it be so difficult for patients to fight back? Attorney Lisa Cantor has spent more than two decades helping patients challenge health insurance denials. Her cases have ranged from eating disorders to life-threatening cancers, giving her a firsthand look at how insurers make coverage decisions and the consequences when they favor profits over patients.
6: I just settled a case not too long ago with a young woman who went in for a regular mammogram. They saw something suspicious and thought she had breast cancer. And then when they did the follow-up x-ray, they found a huge thymic tumor in her chest, which was affecting both her heart and her lungs. This again was a Kaiser case. Not only could they not find a surgeon to take it out, so she had to go out of network and pay for the surgeon, but then when she wanted radiation, and she actually was at a well-known cancer site around the country, and they recommended proton beam therapy because they were radiating right near her heart and her lungs, and Kaiser again denied it.
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3: So, as you know, privatizing the post office has been a long-running conservative wet dream assault on public service. And, you know, you go back to 2018 when Trump really, really began his full-tilt boogie assault on the postal service. Understand, not new, been doing it for a while, but kind of the pressure points really built in 2018, major funding cuts, debt traps, service slowdowns, and well, now fast forward to today, attacks on voting by mail. Look, they didn't want and certainly do not want an efficiently well-run postal service. That's not in their interest. What they want is they want to be able to steal a national asset, break it up into little tiny pieces and sell it off to their criminal friends and their billionaire crony buddies because, well, there's profit to be made. And look, like a lot of the things that we're living through today, this is the conservative corporate plan. Go back to 1970 when they reorganized the post office and kind of made it quasi-private. It was setting the table for where we are now. And that's why I've asked Annie Norman to come share some thoughts with us. Annie's the Associate Director of Campaigns at Americans for Financial Reform. You can find their website at ourfinancialsecurity.org. That's where she leads the Save Our Post Office Coalition. Hopefully we're going to save our post office. Annie, thanks for taking time for us.
7: Thanks for having me, Rick.
3: So I go back to 1970. They begin the reorganization scheme because, hey, we got to bring good business principles in. And this is really, in my view, the beginning of laying the groundwork for stealing this national treasure.
7: Many in our coalition would agree with you, and I would say that that's a pretty accurate representation of when things started to go off the rails. Like you said, I lead the Save the Post Office Coalition, and I've been in that role for about a little over 4 years now. And

0: of Trump to meddle and try to privatize the post office you were speaking of in 2018. But our coalition came around in 2020 when Trump installed Louis DeJoy. I'm sure we all remember him.
1: Remember Louis well.
0: Yep. Love to hate him. Got a lot of flack, deservingly. But Trump told, basically, you know, Trump meddled and told his buddy, Treasury Secretary Steven Mnuchin, to pressure the postal board into hiring DeJoy, which he's not supposed to do as an independent agency. So worth noting that the postal board has the sole higher firepower over the postmaster general. But DeJoy was just Trump's first takeover attempt after the 2018 privatization attempt. But DeJoy got in there and started messing with the mail delivery and sorting machines, tearing them out right before the summer before the 2020 midterm election, when, you know, all of the country was about to vote by mail in record numbers because of a pandemic that was going on. Huh. And so we drew on our, I guess I should start and say that the Save the Post Office Coalition is sort of nested within the organization I work for, the nonprofit Americans for Financial Reform. It's DC based. I work out of Detroit. Americans for Financial Reform is the organization that got started as a coalition whenever they were working to pass Dodd-Frank after the financial collapse. And so as a part of that financial reform work, public banking as an option, an alternative option to these private banks and how they screw us over, was something that AFR had been long working on. And one of the options there is postal banking, but we have to have a functioning, healthy public postal service in order to have nice things like postal banking.
1: Right. No, the important part is a public bank, a public post office. And this has been, you know, the wet dream of the conservative movement for a very long time. There should be nothing in the hands of we the people. Everything should be privatized, profitized, and sold back to us as we're getting something better. And I've been asking this question for 21 years doing this program. What is it that we've privatized in the past that actually lived up to all the promises that they made of it being cheaper and faster and better quality? And we would just benefit wildly if we gave over our water supply, our sewers, our parking, our turnpikes, go through all of the stuff that we've privatized that somehow in the past we used to be able to figure out for ourselves. Show me something that's actually worked out the way they sold it to us, and I'll be on board with privatizing the post office. I know you can't, so I just know you're going to screw it up even worse, and it's going to cost me a ton more. So it seems like a bad idea, and I think most Americans, Annie, I think most Americans kind of feel that way right now, or do you get a different sense?
0: 100%. Most people do feel that way now, and because people feel that way now, and they feel so strongly about protecting the public postal service, that's why I have a job. That's why the coalition is here. Because like I said, back in 2020, when all this was started sort of moving, we put out a call. We had a longstanding relationship with the American Postal Workers Union and Move On, and people, we just sort of started talking, and we were like, this is really like, somebody needs to do something about this. Well, I guess we're the somebodies. And so we put out a joint mass organizing call in August, and we got almost like 500 RSVPs in less than 48 hours. So yes, people definitely see through the smoke and mirrors. Yep. and corporate greed of privatization, and they know that it doesn't work.
1: So this is where I want to make sure that people understand that this whole made up assault, this whole made up crisis around mail-in voting is not about really about voting as much as it really is. Americans don't want their postal service privatized, but it seems like a nice attack point to go, well, you know, the post office is screwing up the mail-in ballots. Maybe we should go a different way at not only attacking something that was ours, but also the bedrock of this entire experiment of self-governance, which is access to that ballot box.
0: Absolutely. They definitely, the playbook is old and predictable, where they make it sound like there's a false flag of election security, right? And that's why they have to

0: the Trump administration creates all of these like and perpetuates these false narratives of the stolen election. I mean, going back to 2020, where, you know, I sort of started this conversation, like he's still whining about that. And
1: no, he's not just whining. He is totally fixated on it. As if it's the only thing that matters. Because, hey, we're in a war with Iran, still complaining about the 2020 election, which he cannot change no matter how badly he wants to.
0: Yeah, people are struggling to put gas in their cars and food on the table. And he's giving speeches about how the, you know, he's whining about the election and saying the top priority is the SAVE Act to limit voting rights in this country. And, that's one of our priorities in the Save the Post Office Coalition, in addition to monitoring, like, and calling out and, you know, just sort of mobilizing people as much as we can around any sign of, like, stealth privatization, which we can talk a little bit more about that later. But, you know, this is a huge election year, and not to be alarmist, and I'm sure this isn't news to anyone of your listeners, but we are in the probable fight of our lives to protect the right to vote, especially by mail. We've seen executive orders and lawsuits and county election boards being raided by the FBI, Supreme Court cases, like all kinds of things. I'm sure people as we're like hit with information, like people have been hearing things, but I would say, like, we are not like a sort of like democracy focused organization or coalition, but we have partners within our coalition that are democracy focused. And so our sort of on ramp in that is to like raise the alarm and say, you know, these are the things that are happening. Like, there is a threat to vote by mail, and it has things to do with the post office. And these are sort of the ways and the things that, like, we can look at and monitor and, like, yell at our senators and Congress people about. And so right now, any day, the Senate could schedule a confirmation vote for two of Trump's nominees to the postal board. And remember earlier I said that the postal board is has the sole higher firepower of the Postmaster General. Right. They are like the tippy top of the post office, so much so that like they even approve the budget of their own regulator, the Postal Regulatory
1: Commission. There's no conflict there, is there?
0: Uh-huh.
1: You know, you do what we want, or maybe the purse gets squeezed a little bit tighter. And this is where I was going to go, because these are the questions that people want. Because look, we've been talking about privatizing the post office pretty much my entire life. There's always been that undercurrent of, hey, you know, if the profiteers could get their hands on it, it would run much better. And I've got pictures of me, you know, marching on picket lines, you know, save our post office, you know, from 15, 16 years ago. This isn't new. So how... Because my concern is I reached out to a couple of friends and they're like, yeah, they bring this up every once in a while. It's not going anywhere. How much of this how much of this is a real opportunity? Because I don't want people to get fatigued of going, yeah, we've seen this movie. It's not going anywhere. How real is this moment and this assault?
0: Very real, Rick. And I think I might have a little bit of a position of watching these things kind of ebb and flow over the last 4 years. So not as long as it's been happening, but what I see over and over again is that, let's start in 2018, the first time Trump and Secretary Steven Mnuchin tried this privatization scheme. They put out a report and they said, you know, the Postal Service needs to be fixed and then privatized. And that was the headlines. Those were the headlines. And there was a mass outcry because this coalition didn't exist yet, but we're not the first to organize around pushing back against postal privatization. So people sounded the alarm bells and folks contacted their congressmen and congresswomen, and they politically were forced, the Trump administration was forced to walk it back because it was so politically unpopular, not just with Democrats, but Republicans, independents. Everyone loves the post office. In a polarized political climate, it's still the most beloved government agency because everybody knows their postal worker. Yep.
1: No, no, I said this the other day. Everyone knows their UPS driver. Everyone knows their postal worker. Everyone knows the mail person who drops their mail off. May not like them all the time because of the bills they bring, but they're the consistent person that keeps bringing, knocking on your door. Unlike the Amazon gig worker who's, you know, every time it's a different person, or the FedEx worker who, you know, half the time it's someone different. That's the constant with the postal service. And my fear is, we turn the postal service into the next gig scheme where we got who knows delivering who knows what or where. And then we start dwindling down access. And now we got to go to town to get our mail. Oh, we got to pay for a box. And then it becomes just another way to get their hands in our pockets to subscribe to their service that was once our doing. We did it for ourselves. And now we need a profiteer to bring it to us.
0: That is the crystal ball. That is the accurate read of the crystal ball, Rick. Absolutely. And, you know, we all love our postal workers. And that's why, you know, coalitions like ours and work like you and your listeners are doing to get the word out and get people riled up works, because many like me, you know, have a relationship with our postal worker. Like, when I moved 4 months ago across Detroit to a different neighborhood, I hugged my postal worker Cheryl and cried.
1: my wife used to make her cookies. My would hand the cookies out to the UPS driver and the postal delivery person. Yeah, that's they're part of the fabric of our community. So the question then. Because I don't know anybody who doesn't want to save the Postal Service. I know a couple of right-wing cranks are like, you know, we can get a better deal if we let Bezos run it. Yeah, that's worked. How do we save it? I mean, one of the ideas that I've been talking about for years is I'm a big fan of the idea of postal banking. I'm a big fan of the idea of allowing people to have bank accounts and to do basic banking through the Postal Service. It would certainly help low-income people, get them away from those predatory, you know, lending groups and all the schemes that are out there to screw poor people over. It would bring more revenue, more opportunity, more people in. It seems like maybe we should try it, but you know, the people who are running our business don't seem to want that to happen, do they?
0: Correct. Yes. Saving the post office, big question, but fairly simple answer. Just look at proposals that are already out there, like the People's Postal Agenda. It came together, I think, the first time in 2021. It's a set of principles the American Postal Workers Union and several other groups who are also in our coalition got together and drafted this plan for keeping the Postal Service public, expanding the services. Like, there are more post offices than Starbucks and McDonald's combined. They're in every single community. They have retail space. They're being underutilized.
1: Yeah, and if I could cut in real quick, it's the reason they want to privatize it. Not because they want the service. They don't want to do the business. They want to steal the land. I've been saying for a long time, this would be the largest transfer of land since we stole it from the Indians. And the sad reality is nobody, I've heard nobody position it in that way. Because look, I used to deliver mail to the post office, to the distribution centers. So I would take it from one place to another in big trucks. And in New Jersey, there are a couple places that the Postal Service, so they're like million square foot facilities that are basically gold. That the amount you would get for that land would just be incredible amounts. And they want it for pennies. So if they can privatize it, basically sell off everything that we own, those post offices, those distribution centers, all of that land, what a coup for our oligarchs.
0: Truly. I mean, world-class real estate, prime real estate all across the country in every main street, every downtown. They want to get their hands on it because it's profitable and stick the taxpayers with the bill, because at the end of the day, and we've been saying this every time, you know, the private carriers cut routes and add surcharges and deem, zip codes too rural or remote to have the same low prices they had before, the Postal Service is the one that goes out there. They go on a plane to Bois Blanc Island up in North Michigan and Lake Huron, like in the winter.
1: No, and look, that's what's coming. And like I said, they're going to put a box in the middle of town and you're going to have to pay for the privilege of getting your mail. That is coming if we allow this to happen. So how do we stop it? What are the marching orders? What are we doing to make sure that that doesn't happen? And that, it, like thieves in the middle of the night, they don't get to steal it away by tucking it into some appropriations or defense bill. How do we stop this?
0: Well, we just have to get loud, louder than we already are, at our members of Congress. Anytime there is a serious threat of privatization. So like earlier when Trump first got into office this second time and he announced that he was going to merge the Postal Service in with the Department of Commerce and fire the whole postal board, like somebody within his administration leaked that to the press. And we all got together and organized a national day of action, and then it just sort of never happened. And so when folks are hearing like, oh, this has been going on forever, that's because we keep defeating their attempts.
1: We keep winning. And that's where, again, you come back to the response that I've gotten from people is, oh, they've been trying to do that forever. Yeah, they've been trying to do it forever. But good people like you, Annie, have been out there raising the alarm, getting people all riled up and ready to fight back. And defending our postal service, as we should have been doing with our water supply, our sewers, our turnpikes, our parking authorities. Go down the list of our public parks, all the things that we've allowed them to steal from us, probably should have been putting up a fight for that. So last question, give me a direct act. Go to a website, you know, scream out your window, call your congressman, what?
0: Oh, gosh. I would say right now, call your senator and tell them not to put these two Trump guys on the postal board. Because, you know, what is the saying? The snake rots from the head. We have to have people who believe in the public promise of the Postal Service, who aren't in bed with bankers and who think that public postal banking is just the beginning of what's possible for the Postal Service, and understand that you cannot price hike your way out of a deficit. No postmaster can. It's time to start looking at like new community services that serve the public as the public service mission of the Postal Service intended, and also bring in new revenue. For example, there is a Office of Inspector General report. It's some years old now, but they estimated that if the Postal Service, so this is like the Postal Service's own like Inspector General, had a report that said that they could raise as much as $8.9 billion in annual revenue from offering like non-bank financial services. And so that's conveniently about what the Postal Service has been losing every year for the last 3 years. So that's just one thing.
1: No, look, because we've got to honor Wall Street and the criminals who are bleeding us dry. But I argue go to financial security. OurFinancialSecurity.org. If you want to check out the work that Annie and her group, Americans for Financial Reform, do. She is the lead there at the Save the Post Office Coalition. There's stuff all there. Get involved. There's a direct ask, a direct action. Get involved in that. But Annie, I appreciate the time. As this continues, I'd love to have you come back and share some more thoughts with us and keep us fired up and moving in the right direction.
0: Would love to, Rick. Thank you for having me on today.
1: Thanks so much, Annie Norman, Associate Director of Campaigns there at Americans for Financial Reform. 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Right back. I'm Rick Smith, and this is Labor History in Two. On this day in labor history, the year was 1981. It was a dark day in U.S. labor history. Nearly 13,000 members of the Professional Air Traffic Controllers Organization had been out on strike for 2 days. At issue were working conditions and hours. More than 6,000 flights were canceled on the first day of the strike alone. President Ronald Reagan held a press conference at the White House's Rose Garden to address the work stoppage. He declared that the strike constituted a peril to national safety. He also announced that strikes by federal workers were illegal. Although this was technically true, federal workers had participated in more than 20 strikes and sick-outs in the years leading up to the Patco walkout. Yet President Reagan seized on the opportunity to bust the union. And in what has been called the shot heard round the boardroom, he announced that every Patco worker that did not return to work within 48 hours would be fired. He made good on his promise, and more than 11,000 air traffic controllers lost their jobs. The president also decreed that the strikers could never be rehired. By October, the Federal Labor Relations Authority had decertified the union. President Reagan's actions had a chilling impact on the labor movement. Before Patco, there were 300 major strikes on average in the United States each year. Afterwards, that number dropped to 30. 3 decades after the decision, Joseph McCartin, a professor at Georgetown University, described the impact in a New York Times article, writing, "More than any other labor dispute of the past 3 decades. Reagan's confrontation with the Professional Air Traffic Controllers Organization, or PATCO, undermined the bargaining power of American workers and their labor unions." Labor History in 2 brought to you by the Illinois Labor History Society and The Rick Smith Show.
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1: Again, I go back to this idea of privatizing the postal service. And I'll ask the question again, because I've asked it, you know, pretty consistently for 21 years now. You know, tell me something that we've privatized. Tell me something that we used to do for ourselves, that we put into the hands of private interests that actually came back to us in a better, cheaper form. Because we were told the turnpikes, we just privatized the turnpikes. I'll be driving to Indianapolis. You go through Indiana, you go on their turnpike, it's a disaster. The places where we've handed that stuff over, it's been a disaster. And none of it's gotten cheaper. And none of it's gotten all that much better. I think about the parking authorities. Good luck having a parade in a lot of cities where the parking authority is now privatized. Ask my friends in Chicago. These are about making profit. And think about the Postal Service. What is it, like 55 cents now to send a letter across the country? Go to places where the Postal Service is privatized? No, not that. And certainly not come into your house every day. Now, there are things that could be done, and for years we were talking about it. There were things that could have been done to make the post office more efficient. They weren't allowed to. And they like to blame it's the union. It's not the union. It's not the workers. The workers want the Postal Service to be as efficient as possible because that's their job. That's their career. They want to be able to come to happy people in their homes and go, here's your stuff. And it got here quicker than you expected. There's nothing worse than having a postal worker come and go, look, here it is. Because you know that person. I'm telling you right now. If this is allowed to happen, and right now it's under the context of, you know, even conservatives that I knew before who were like, you know, maybe we hold on to this because it's a good asset. It's a lot of land. It's a lot of investment. Are like, no, we could rig elections. And you've got people saying immediately Trump should immediately privatize the post office to steal the next election. So if you need a reason to be against privatizing the post office, and I could lay out a bunch, the number one is, their intent is not to help you. It's not to make costs cheaper. It's not to make the service better. It's none of that. First, right now, it's about stealing the next election. It's about making sure that you don't get your mail-in ballot. That's what it's about. And you got to give them credit. Got to give them credit. In this instance, Trump and company are not lying. They've come right out and basically said it. So every one of these schemes now is just about, you know, making sure that they stay in power. And that should scare us. But for me, the long-term ramifications of handing our this valuable asset off is insane. And on the public banking side, I'm a huge fan. When the collapse happened in 08, you know, North Dakota was the state that, you know, the bank that didn't have all of the risk that everybody else had. They didn't get bailed out because they were a publicly held bank and made loans the right way. Not on speculation, but on, you know, can you pay for it? Seems like a good idea. Maybe. I don't know. Maybe we should something we should be looking into. Want to hear your thoughts? Email me, rick@therickssmithshow.com. As always, thanks for being here. We'll see you back here next time.
2: 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Until next time, this has been The Rick Smith Show, where working people come to talk. Welcome back to The Rick Smith Show. Now, here is Rick Smith.
1: So, as you know, privatizing the post office has been a long-running conservative wet dream assault on public service. And, you know, you go back to 2018 when Trump really began his full-tilt boogie assault on the Postal Service. Understand, not new, been doing it for a while, but kind of the pressure points really built in 2018. Major funding cuts, debt traps, service slowdowns, and well, now fast forward to today, attacks on voting by mail. Look, they didn't want and certainly do not want an efficiently well-run postal service. That's not in their interest. What they want is they want to be able to steal a national asset, break it up into little tiny pieces, and sell it off to their criminal friends and their billionaire crony buddies because, well, there's profit to be made. And look, like a lot of the things that we're living through today, this is the conservative corporate plan. Go back to 1970 when they reorganized the post office and kind of made it quasi-private. It was setting the table for where we are now. And that's why I've asked Andy Nordman to come share some thoughts with us. And he's the Associate Director of Campaigns at Americans for Financial Reform. You can find their website at ourfinancialsecurity.org. That's where she leads the Save Our Post Office Coalition. Hopefully we're going to save our post office. Annie, thanks for taking time for us.
0: Thanks for having me, Rick.
1: So I go back to 1970. They begin the reorganization scheme because, hey, we gotta bring good business principles in. And this is really, in my view, the beginning of laying the groundwork for stealing this national treasure.
0: Many in our coalition would agree with you. And I would say that that's a pretty accurate representation of when things started to go off the rails. Like you said, I lead the Save the Post Office Coalition, and I've been in that role for about a little over 4 years now. And the coalition came together shortly after the first attempt of Trump to meddle and try to privatize the post office you were speaking of in 2018. But our coalition came around in 2020. When Trump installed Louis DeJoy. I'm sure we all remember him.
1: Remember Louis well.
0: Yep. Love to hate him. Got a lot of flack, deservingly. Trump told, basically, you know, Trump meddled and told his buddy, Treasury Secretary Steven Mnuchin, to pressure the postal board into hiring DeJoy, which he's not supposed to do as an independent agency. So worth noting that the postal board has the sole higher firepower over the postmaster general. But DeJoy was just Trump's first takeover attempt after the 2018 privatization attempt. But DeJoy got in there and started messing with the mail delivery and sorting machines, tearing them out right before the summer before the 2020 midterm election when, you know, all of the country was about to vote by mail in record numbers because of a pandemic that was going on. Right. And so we drew on our, well, I guess I should start and say that the Save the Post Office Coalition is sort of nested within the organization I work for, the nonprofit Americans for Financial Reform. It's DC based. I work out of Detroit. Americans for Financial Reform is the organization that got started as a coalition whenever they were working to pass Dodd-Frank after the financial collapse. And so as a part of that financial reform work, public banking as an option, an alternative option to these private banks and how they screw us over, was something that AFR had been long working on. And one of the options there is postal banking, but we have to have a functioning, healthy public postal service in order to have nice things like postal banking.
1: Right. So, no, the important part is a public post office. And this has been, you know, the wet dream of the conservative movement for a very long time. There should be nothing in the hands of we the people. Everything should be privatized, profitized, and sold back to us as we're getting something better. And I've been asking this question for 21 years doing this program. What is it that we've privatized in the past that actually lived up to all the promises that they made of it being cheaper and faster and better quality? And we would just benefit wildly if we gave over our water supply, our sewers, our parking, our turnpikes, go through all of the stuff that we've privatized that somehow in the past we used to be able to figure out for ourselves. Show me something that's actually worked out the way they sold it to us, and I'll be on board with privatizing the post office. I know you can't, so I just know you're going to screw it up even worse, and it's going to cost me a ton more. So it seems like a bad idea, and I think most Americans, Annie, I think most Americans kind of feel that way right now, or do you get a different sense?
0: 100%. Most people do feel that way now, and because people feel that way now, and they feel so strongly about protecting the public postal service, that's why I have a job. That's why the coalition is here. Because like I said, back in 2020, when all this was started sort of moving, we put out a call. We had a longstanding relationship with the American Postal Workers Union and Move On, and people, we just sort of started talking, and we were like, this is really like, somebody needs to do something about this. Well, I guess we're the somebodies. And so we put out a joint mass organizing call in August, and we got almost like 500 RSVPs in less than 48 hours. So yes, people definitely see through the smoke and mirrors. Yep. and corporate greed of privatization, and they know that it doesn't work.
1: So this is where I want to make sure that people understand that this whole made up assault, this whole made up crisis around mail-in voting is not about voting as much as it really is. Americans don't want their postal service privatized, but it seems like a nice attack point to go, well, you know, the post office is screwing up the mail-in ballots. Maybe we should go a different way at not only attacking something that was ours, but also the bedrock of this entire experiment of self-governance, which is access to that ballot box.
0: Absolutely. They definitely, the playbook is old and predictable, where they make it sound like there's a false flag of election security, right? And that's why the Trump administration creates all of these and perpetuates these false narratives of the stolen election. I mean, going back to 2020, where, you know, I sort of started this conversation, like, he's still whining about that. And
1: no, he's not just whining. He is totally fixated on it as if it's the only thing that matters. Cause hey, we're in a war with Iran, still complaining about the 2020 election, which he cannot change no matter how badly he wants to.
0: Yeah, people are struggling to put gas in their cars and food on the table, and he's giving speeches about how he's whining about the election and saying the top priority is the SAVE Act to limit voting rights in this country. And that's one of our priorities in the Save the Post Office Coalition, in addition to monitoring and calling out and, you know, just sort of mobilizing people as much as we can around any sign of like stealth privatization, which we can talk a little bit more about that later. But, you know, this is a huge election year, and not to be alarmist, and I'm sure this isn't news to anyone of your listeners, but we are in the probable fight of our lives to protect the right to vote, especially by mail. We've seen executive orders and lawsuits and county election boards being raided by the FBI, Supreme Court cases, like all kinds of things. I'm sure people as we're like hit with information, like people have been hearing things, but I would say like we are not like a sort of like democracy focused organization or coalition, but we have partners within our coalition that are democracy focused. And so our sort of on-ramp in that is to like raise the alarm and say, you know, these are the things that are happening. Like there is a threat to vote by mail and it has things to do with the post office. And these are sort of the ways and the things that like we can look at and monitor and like yell at our senators and Congress people about. And so right now, any day, the Senate could schedule a confirmation vote for two of Trump's nominees to the Postal Board. And remember earlier I said that the Postal Board is has the sole higher firepower of the Postmaster General. Right. They are like the tippy top of the post office, so much so that like they even approve the budget of their own regulator, the Postal Regulatory
1: Commission. There's no conflict there, is there?
0: Uh-huh.
1: You know, you do what we want, or maybe the purse gets squeezed a little bit tighter. And this is where I was going to go, because these are the questions that people want. Because look, we've been talking about privatizing the post office pretty much my entire life. There's always been that undercurrent of, hey, you know, if the profiteers could get their hands on it, it would run much better. And I've got pictures of me, you know, marching on picket lines, you know, save our post office, you know, from 15, 16 years ago. This isn't new. So how, because my concern is I reached out to a couple of friends and they're like, yeah, they bring this up every once in a while. It's not going anywhere. How much of this it can be, how much of this is a real opportunity? Because I don't want people to get fatigued of going, yeah, we've seen this movie. It's not going anywhere. How real is this moment and this assault?
0: Very real, Rick. And I think I might have a little bit of perhaps a position of watching these things kind of ebb and flow over the last 4 years. So not as long as it's been happening, but what I see over and over again is that, let's start in 2018, the first time Trump and Secretary Steven Mnuchin tried this privatization scheme. They put out a report and they said, you know, the Postal Service needs to be fixed and then privatized. And that was the headlines. Those were the headlines. And there was a mass outcry because this coalition didn't exist yet, but we're not the first to organize around against pushing back against postal privatization. So people sounded the alarm bells and folks contacted their congressmen and congresswomen, and they politically were forced, the Trump administration was forced to walk it back because it was so politically unpopular, not just with Democrats, but Republicans, independents. Everyone loves the post office. In a polarized political climate, it's still the most beloved government agency because everybody knows their postal worker.
1: Yep. No, I said this the other day. Everyone knows their UPS driver. Everyone knows their postal worker. Everyone knows the mail person who drops their mail off. May not like them all the time because of the bills they bring, but they're the consistent person that keeps bringing, knocking on your door. Unlike the Amazon gig worker who's, you know, every time it's a different person, or the FedEx worker who, you know, half the time it's someone different. That's the constant with the Postal Service. And my fear is we turn the Postal Service into the next gig scheme where we got who knows delivering, who knows what or where. And then we start dwindling down access, and now we got to go to town to get our mail. Oh, we got to pay for a box. And then it becomes just another way to get their hands in our pockets to subscribe to their service that was once our doing. We did it for ourselves, and now we need a profiteer to bring it to us.
0: That is the crystal ball. That is the accurate read of the crystal ball, Rick. Absolutely. And, you know, we all love our postal workers, and that's why, you know, coalitions like ours and work like you and your listeners are doing to get the word out and get people riled up works, because many like me, you know, have a relationship with our postal worker. Like, when I moved 4 months ago across Detroit to a different neighborhood, I hugged my postal worker Cheryl and cried.
1: My wife used to make her cookies. My wife would hand the cookies out to the UPS driver and the postal delivery person. Yeah, that's they're part of the fabric of our community. So the question then, because I don't know anybody who doesn't want to save the postal service. I know a couple of right wing cranks are like, you know, we can get a better deal if we let Bezos run it. Yeah, that's worked. How do we save it? I mean, one of the ideas that I've been talking about for years is I'm a big fan of the idea of postal banking. I'm a big fan of the idea of allowing people to have bank accounts and to do basic banking through the postal service. It would certainly help low income people, get them away from those predatory, you know, lending groups and all the schemes that are out there to screw poor people over. It would bring more revenue, more opportunity, more people in. It seems like maybe we should try it. But, you know, the people who are running our business don't seem to want that to happen, do they?
0: Correct. Yes. Saving the post office, big question, but fairly simple answer. Just look at proposals that are already out there, like the People's Postal Agenda. It came together, I think, the first time in 2021. It's a set of principles. The American Postal Workers Union and several other groups who are also in our coalition got together and drafted this plan for keeping the Postal Service public, expanding the services. Like, there are more post offices than Starbucks and McDonald's combined. They're in every single community. They have retail space. They're being underutilized.
1: Yeah, and if I could cut in real quick, it's the reason they want to privatize it. Not because they want the service. They don't want to do the business. They want to steal the land. I've been saying for a long time, this would be the largest transfer of land since we stole it from the Indians. And the sad reality is nobody, I've heard nobody position it in that way. Because look, I used to deliver mail to the post office, to the distribution centers. So I would take it from one place to another in big trucks. And in New Jersey, there are a couple places that the Postal Service, so they're like million square foot facilities that are basically gold. That the amount you would get for that land would just be incredible amounts. And they want it for pennies. So if they can privatize it, basically sell off everything that we own, those post offices, those distribution centers, all of that land, what a coup for our oligarchs.
0: Truly. I mean, world-class real estate, prime real estate all across the country in every main street, every downtown. They want to get their hands on it because it's profitable and stick the taxpayers with the bill, because at the end of the day, and we've been saying this every time, you know, the private carriers cut routes and add surcharges and deem, zip codes too rural or remote to have the same low prices they had before, the Postal Service is the one that goes out there. They go on a plane to Bois Blanc Island up in North Michigan and Lake Huron, like in the winter.
1: In the winter. No, and look, that's what's coming. And like I said, they're going to put a box in the middle of town and you're going to have to pay for the privilege of getting your mail. That is coming if we allow this to happen. So how do we stop it? What are the marching orders? What are we doing to make sure that doesn't happen? And that, it, like thieves in the middle of the night, they don't get to steal it away by tucking it into some appropriations or defense bill. How do we stop this?
0: Well, we just have to get louder than we already are at our members of Congress. Anytime there is a serious threat of privatization. So like earlier when Trump first got into office this second time and he announced that he was going to merge the Postal Service in with the Department of Commerce and fire the whole postal board. Like, somebody within his administration leaked that to the press. And we all got together and organized a National Day of Action. And then it just sort of never happened. And so when folks are hearing like, oh, this has been going on forever, that's because we keep defeating their attempts.
1: We keep winning. And that's where, again, you come back to the response that I've gotten from people is, oh, they've been trying to do that forever. Yeah, they've been trying to do it forever. But good people like you, Annie, have been out there raising the alarm, getting people all riled up and ready to fight back. And defending our postal service, as we should have been doing with our water supply, our sewers, our turnpikes, our parking authorities. Go down the list of our public parks, all the things that we've allowed them to steal from us, probably should have been putting up a fight for that. So last question, give me a direct act. Go to a website, you know, scream out your window, call your congressman, what?
0: Oh gosh, I would say right now, call your senator and tell them not to put these two Trump guys on the postal board. Because, you know, what is the saying? The snake rots from the head. we have to have people who believe in the public promise of the Postal Service, who aren't in bed with bankers and who think that public postal banking is just the beginning of what's possible for the Postal Service, and understand that you cannot price hike your way out of a deficit. No postmaster can. It's time to start looking at like new community services that serve the public as the public service mission of the Postal Service intended, and also bring in new revenue. For example, there is a Office of Inspector General report. It's some years old now, but they estimated that if the Postal Service, so this is like the Postal Service's own like Inspector General, had a report that said that they could raise as much as $8.9 billion in annual revenue from offering like non-bank financial services. And so that's conveniently about what the Postal Service has been losing every year for the last 3 years. So that's just one thing.
1: No, look, because we've got to honor Wall Street and the criminals who are bleeding us dry. But I argue go to financial secure. OurFinancialSecurity.org. If you want to check out the work that Annie and her group, Americans for Financial Reform, do. She is the lead there at the Save the Post Office Coalition. There's stuff all there. Get involved. There's a direct ask, a direct action. Get involved in that. But Annie, I appreciate the time. As this continues, I'd love to have you come back and share some more thoughts with us and keep us fired up and moving in the right direction.
0: Would love to, Rick. Thank you for having me on today.
1: Thanks so much, Annie Norman, Associate Director of Campaigns there at Americans for Financial Reform. 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Right back. I'm Rick Smith, and this is Labor History in Two. On this day in labor history, the year was 1981. It was a dark day in U.S. labor history. Nearly 13,000 members of the Professional Air Traffic Controllers Organization had been out on strike for 2 days. At issue were working conditions and hours. More than 6,000 flights were canceled on the first day of the strike alone. President Ronald Reagan held a press conference at the White House's Rose Garden to address the work stoppage. He declared that the strike constituted a peril to national safety. He also announced that strikes by federal workers were illegal. Although this was technically true, federal workers had participated in more than 20 strikes and sick-outs in the years leading up to the Patco walkout. Yet President Reagan seized on the opportunity to bust the union. And in what has been called the shot heard round the boardroom, he announced that every Patco worker that did not return to work within 48 hours would be fired. He made good on his promise, and more than 11,000 air traffic controllers lost their jobs. The president also decreed that the strikers could never be rehired. By October, the Federal Labor Relations Authority had decertified the union. President Reagan's actions had a chilling impact on the labor movement. Before PATCO, there were 300 major strikes on average in the United States each year. Afterwards, that number dropped to 30. 3 decades after the decision, Joseph McCartin, a professor at Georgetown University, described the impact in a New York Times article, writing, "More than any other labor dispute of the past 3 decades. Reagan's confrontation with the Professional Air Traffic Controllers Organization, or PATCO, undermined the bargaining power of American workers and their labor unions." Labor History in 2, brought to you by the Illinois Labor History Society and The Rick Smith Show.
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1: Again, I go back to this idea of privatizing the postal service. And I'll ask the question again, because I've asked it, you know, pretty consistently for 21 years now. You know, tell me something that we've privatized. Tell me something that we used to do for ourselves, that we put into the hands of private interests that actually came back to us in a better, cheaper form. Because we were told the turnpikes, we just privatized the turnpikes. I'll be driving to Indianapolis. You go through Indiana, you go on their turnpike, it's a disaster. The places where we've handed that stuff over, it's been a disaster. And none of it's gotten cheaper. And none of it's gotten all that much better. I think about the parking authorities. Good luck having a parade in a lot of cities where the parking authority is now privatized. Ask my friends in Chicago. These are about making profit. And think about the Postal Service. What is it, like 55 cents now to send a letter across the country? Go to places where the Postal Service is privatized. No, not that. And certainly not come into your house every day. Now, there are things that could be done. And for years, we were talking about it. There were things that could have been done to make the post office more efficient. They weren't allowed to. And they like to blame it's the union. It's not the union. It's not the workers. The workers want the Postal Service to be as efficient as possible because that's their job. That's their career. They want to be able to come to happy people in their homes and go, here's your stuff. And it got here quicker than you expected. There's nothing worse than having a postal worker come and go, look, here it is. Because you know that person. I'm telling you right now. If this is allowed to happen, and right now it's under the context of, you know, even conservatives that I knew before who were like, you know, maybe we hold on to this because it's a good asset. It's a lot of land. It's a lot of investment. Are like, no, we could rig elections. And you've got people saying immediately Trump should immediately privatize the post office to steal the next election. So if you need a reason to be against privatizing the post office, and I could lay out a bunch, the number one is, their intent is not to help you. It's not to make costs cheaper. It's not to make the service better. It's none of that. First, right now, it's about stealing the next election. It's about making sure that you don't get your mail-in ballot. That's what it's about. And you got to give them credit. Got to give them credit. In this instance, Trump and company are not lying. They've come right out and basically said it. So every one of these schemes now is just about, you know, making sure that they stay in power. And that should scare us. But for me, the long-term ramifications of handing this valuable asset off is insane. And on the public banking side, I'm a huge fan. When the collapse happened in 08, you know, North Dakota was the state that, you know, the bank that didn't have all of the risk that everybody else had, they didn't get bailed out because they were a publicly held bank and made loans the right way. Not on speculation, but on, you know, can you pay for it? Seems like a good idea. Maybe. I don't know. Maybe something we should be looking into. Want to hear your thoughts? Email me, rick@therickssmithshow.com. As always, thanks for being here. We'll see you back here next time.
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1: I'm Rick Smith, and this is Labor History in Two. On this day in labor history, the year was 1913. That was the day 9,000 copper miners in the Keweenaw region of Upper Peninsula, Michigan, went out on strike. Organized by the Western Federation of Miners, the strike raged on for over 8 months, witnessing devastating tragedy in a Christmas Day fire and ending in bitter defeat. The strike was waged over basic issues like the 8-hour day, higher wages, mine safety, and union recognition. But strikers were also fed up with the company's paternalism and intrusion into their personal lives. They also worried for their jobs with the introduction of labor-saving machinery. The Western Federation of Miners succeeded early on in shutting down the mines, but the copper barons wouldn't budge. By August, many mines reopened with scab labor. Later that month, deputies shot two strikers dead and wounded two others as they returned home from attempting to collect strike benefits. The incident became known as the Sieberville Massacre. Striking miners were absolutely devastated when on Christmas Day, 73, mostly children, were trampled to death during a Christmas party and benefit at the Italian Hall in Calumet. Witnesses remembered seeing a man with a Citizens Alliance button just moments before someone yelled fire that caused the stampede. Soon after the Italian Hall disaster, Western Federation of Miner President Charles Moyer was shot by a Citizens Alliance mob, then loaded, bleeding, onto a train bound for Chicago. By April, the union was broke, the strike was broken, and the miners resolved to return to work. Bosses would only rehire strikers once they had turned in their union cards. The copper mines in the region would finally be organized some 30 years later in a campaign led by Mine Mill during the years 1939 to 1943. Labor History in Two brought to you by the Illinois Labor History Society and The Rick Smith Show. For more information, go to laborhistoryin2.com.
3: Welcome to Code WAC, where we break down how our healthcare system really works, what it means for you, and how we can make it better for everyone. I'm your host, Brenda Gazar. For many Americans, getting the right medical care isn't just about what their doctors recommend. It's also about what their insurance company is willing to cover. So what happens when those two don't agree? And why can it be so difficult for patients to fight back? Attorney Lisa Cantor has spent more than two decades helping patients challenge health insurance denials. Her cases have ranged from eating disorders to life-threatening cancers, giving her a firsthand look at how insurers make coverage decisions and the consequences when they favor profits over patients.
4: I just settled a case not too long ago with a young woman who went in for her regular mammogram. They saw something suspicious and thought she had breast cancer. And then when they did the follow-up x-ray, they found a huge thymic tumor in her chest, which was affecting both her heart and her lungs. This again was a Kaiser case. Not only could they not find a surgeon to take it out, so she had to go out of network and pay for the surgeon, but then when she wanted radiation, and she actually was at a well-known cancer site around the country, and they recommended proton beam therapy because they were radiating right near her heart and her lungs, and Kaiser again denied it.
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1: And welcome, brothers, sisters, working class heroes. This is The Rick Smith Show. Thanks so much for being here today on the big program. Lots to get to, lots to talk about. Got a couple of emails from folks wondering why I haven't weighed in on the Anthony Fauci thing or any of that circus. And look, my position is pretty simple. Conservatives really do have a magic trick. They've taken a public health crisis. They've sprinkled it with some billionaire talking points and somehow end up blaming the scientist instead of the disease. the incompetence and the political carnival of idiots who made everything worse, because I lived through it too. Fauci and the CDC spent the entire pandemic trying to keep people alive, and for their trouble, they got treated like supervillains in a cable news fever dream. This is where we're at. Apparently, in the alternative universe of right-wing grievance theater, saving lives is now somehow suspicious. And now we're going to cherry-pick a diary. Look, the right couldn't possibly admit the obvious. Science did not fail them. Reality did. And reality's kind of rude like that. It doesn't care about your bumper sticker, your Facebook rant, or your senator yelling nonsense into a microphone like he lost a bet with a propane tank. Not how it works. So instead of saying thank you to the people trying to stop mass death, they built an entire political religion around denial, complete with temper tantrums and blame, finger pointings. Because once you admit that public health workers were right about anything, you have to confront the fact that the people screaming the loudest were often the least useful and the most wrong. And let's talk about the genius class of conservative leadership. If we can call it anything without insulting the concept of leadership, we get Tommy Tuberville. Literally the dumbest person to ever serve in the U.S. Senate, and soon potentially going to be governor of Alabama, acting like the nation's wisdom should be measured by how aggressively they can misunderstand a graph, saying that, you know, Fauci killed 9 million people, and when I'm governor, we're going to go get him. It's insane. But again, these are the same people who want you to believe experts are the problem, while they can barely manage a coherent sentence without sounding like a lobbyist's broken toy.

0: And look, the rest of them, some of these folks would still be demanding a voter recount after losing to themselves. Meanwhile, the real owners of the circus are laughing all the way to the bank. And we know who they are. They're the oil companies, the big corporations, the donors, the grifters, the political predators who love nothing more than a working class too busy infighting over masks or vaccines or fake outrage about anything. Instead of noticing that rent's going through the roof, wages are falling flat. And also, you know, the economy keeps kneecapping anyone and everyone, except, of course, the very rich who have figured out how to cash in on all this. Because understand, divide and conquer is the oldest trick in the book. And conservatives keep reading from the same dog-eared chapter like it's the Holy Scripture. Yes, in hindsight, we could have done things better. In hindsight's always available from the safety of a cheap seat. Could Fauci have handled some things differently? Sure. Could every single person alive have done better in a once-in-a-century crisis with misinformation blasting from every direction? Yeah, absolutely. But it's called being human. But somehow, only the people trying to prevent catastrophe are expected to be flawless. While the ones making stuff up while they go, while the people just pulling stuff out of you-know-where, they get the posture as brave truth-tellers, fighting the man. And the funniest part here is, if you have a black soul and a sense of irony, the funniest part is the same people screaming that Fauci killed millions are the ones who helped spread the very nonsense that actually did kill people. And then they turn around and they act like victims when anyone points out the obvious. And it's not politics anymore. It's a traveling clown show with donor money, oxygen theft, and a merch table. So are we surprised by any of this? No, this is what they want. They want to devalue science. They want you not believing people who have spent their entire lives ensuring that we don't die from everything trying to kill us. And oh, by the way, I got to think the people who died from COVID, you know, after we knew better, who didn't get the vaccine, I think Herman Cain, I think they made different choices. I got to think. Want to hear your thoughts. Rick at TheRickSmithShow.com. Right back. I'm Rick Smith, and this is Labor History in 2. On this day in labor history, the year was 1993. That was the day that the Family Medical Leave Act went into effect. Union members worked hard to support this legislation, testifying before Congress and holding rallies. It was an uphill battle to pass the bill. Starting in 1984, family medical leave was brought before Congress. Year after year, the bill failed to win enough votes. In 1991, it finally passed Congress, but was vetoed by President George H.W. Bush. He vetoed it again the following year. Then, in February of 1992, newly elected President Bill Clinton signed the FMLA into law. It guaranteed that most employers with 50 or more workers must give their employees up to 12 weeks of unpaid leave for a serious health condition for themselves, their spouse, parent, or child. In his speech signing the act, President Bill Clinton declared, quote, "This bill will strengthen our families, and I believe it will strengthen our businesses and our economy as well." He went on to say, "I know that men and women are more productive when they are sure they won't lose their jobs because they're trying to be good parents, good children. Our businesses should not lose the services of these dedicated Americans. And over the long run, the lessons of the most productive companies in the world, here at home and around the world, are that those who put their people first are those who will triumph in the global economy." He said that family and medical leave is a matter of pure common sense and a matter of common decency. It will provide Americans what they need most, peace of mind. Never again will parents have to fear losing their jobs because of their families. Labor History in 2, brought to you by the Illinois Labor History Society and The Rick Smith Show. For more information, go to laborhistoryin2.com.
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0: So, look, over the last several days, been having a lot of fun with the...

0: with the New York School District. You may remember I was talking about New York School District. I think it was Salamanca School District. Tried to pass off a $60,000 humanoid robot tied to a sex doll company as education innovation. And understand, you know, a lot of teachers, a lot of parents, state officials pushed back, thanks to our friend Michael Sonato and his piece. And the result was it was a ridiculous tech stunt exposed. But it's, you know, the privacy risk, the PR nightmare that it was, and an absolute insult to not just the people, the indigenous folks who are in that Salamanca school district, but poor people across the board, because evidently that's what you get. And I thought this would be a great opportunity to talk to my education expert and get some thoughts on, is this our future? Is this a one-off? Was this just a bad stunt gone really bad? That's why I've asked Mark Weber to come share some thoughts. He's a lecturer at Rutgers University and my go-to guy. You can follow him on social media at jerseyjazzman.bluescott.social. We'll get links out on social media how you can take a look at that. Mark, thanks for taking time for us.
1: Hi, Rick. Thanks for being here. Always a pleasure.
0: So look, a lot of fun around the, hey, I wish they had a sex doll teacher when I was in school. You know, all the jokes basically write themselves. Because look, I went to Catholic school. I did 8 years in Our Lady of Great Pain and Misery. And most, and all the nuns were, you know, not sex doll quality. So a lot of us were joking, you know, maybe we would have learned or maybe we wouldn't have. But what is this? What message is sent to you in this moment?
1: Yeah, I don't think you were alone in that. I think teacher crushes are probably, although I don't know any formal studies on these things, I think they're probably pretty common. This was a perfect parable for our time when it comes to education policy. It's all of the themes are right there, right? We're going to spend around $60,000 for an AI powered robot that is going to teach in a tech class. I think they said it was going to be for a tech class for high school students. And it turns out that the manufacturers are the same manufacturers as a sex bot. So, you know, I don't know what you call it on a robot. Is it the chassis? Maybe the chassis is the same, I think. But, you know, the
0: different
1: the
0: inputs.
1: We're not going there. The technology itself was powered by Steve Wozniak. And if that name sounds familiar, he is, along with Steve Jobs, one of the founders of Apple. And for years, he has been involved in ed tech, right? Which has been this burgeoning business field, generates a lot of revenue, generates a lot of interest, but they have been looking for this kind of magic item that is somehow going to transform teaching, not just by making it better, but, and here's the catch, making it cheaper. And that is the thing that seems to drive so much of this, that how can we save a couple of bucks? How can we not actually have to worry about hiring a actual human being and paying them an actual living wage? How can we get around that? It always seems to be this other sort of scheme. So if it's not a robot's, there was a charter school a few years ago, actually had a bit of a following in California. It was called Rocket Ship. And the idea was that the kids were going to learn on laptops. They're going to learn on their own. But this has been going on for a while, right? And it inevitably never works out. But who is in the experiment? Who gets this? And I think that's a super important part of the story. And thank you for highlighting that in this case. Upstate New York, this school is in the Seneca Nation. Native kids are the ones who are going to be the experiment for the teaching bot. It's not happening in the white schools. It's not happening in the affluent schools. Upstate New York, if you know the area, you know, it's hit hard times. There's a big problem with raising enough funding for schools in many of the districts. And again, who rather than saying we need to do something about adequately funding our schools and adequately paying our teachers, we're going to try this wacky stuff, which is doomed to fail.
0: Right. No, but that's not new, Mark. And you know this better than anyone. We've used poor kids in this country as guinea pigs for all of these newfangled ideas when we know educationally what works. Having small class sizes, having more experiential learning, having kids who come to school ready to learn, being fed, being clothed, having, you know, a decent home environment. We know how to do this, but that takes some money. That takes some doing. And well, we've got billionaires we've got to fatten up because their kids get all of the advantages and no sextile teachers.
1: Yeah. And, you know, part of that list, Rick, and everything you said on the list is absolutely right. What is required for adequate education? But what's also required is having well-paid, experienced, well-trained teachers. That is the key. And if we don't have that, then all of the other stuff isn't going to matter. And so where are we at right now? There's a great piece that came out a couple weeks ago from Matt Barnum. Matt is, I think, one of the best education journalists out there. He writes for Chalkbeat. And he was looking at teacher turnover. And what has happened since the pandemic is we have had this enormous wave of teacher turnover. It has increased, I believe by his calculation, somewhere around 10% more than we had before the pandemic. And that is indicative of a profession in crisis. You know, the Learning Policy Institute, which is a great source on these sorts of things, puts the their estimate of the teacher shortage right now is about 400,000. And that we've got about 3 million public school teachers, 400,000. That's a lot when you look at the total. And that they're saying that these are jobs that either haven't been filled yet or have been filled by people who are inadequately yep. educated and trained to do that. Why is that?
0: Here's the thing, and this is where I want to stop here, because I think, and help me if I'm wrong here, you're going on the assumption that they, you know, the people who run these systems, want your kids to be critical thinking citizens as opposed to button pushers and obedient workers and people who just follow along, that you actually want kids to get an education that isn't just rooted in regurgitating what they've been told, that they actually want, you actually want thinkers and leaders. And I think that's where the fundamental flaw is. They don't want that for our kids. They don't want that for poor and working class kids.
1: There you go. I think that last part is the key. And that ties into this whole thing about who gets the robot sex dolls as teachers and who gets real teachers who are experienced and well-trained. Great book by Eve Ewing just came out this last year called Original Sins. Highly recommend this book. She very carefully documents how for Black kids and for Native kids in this country, schools have become these engines of social reproduction, right? You think about the messages that are sent to kids who attend a school where it is considered serious to have a robot be one of your teachers, right? What message is that sending to kids? Is that sending to kids that you want them to grow up to be critical thinkers, that you want them to grow up to be leaders, that you want them to grow up to excel in highly intellectually challenging jobs? Or are you sending the message that that's for somebody else and for you instead, you get the robot teacher or you get the laptop learning or you get the school voucher or you get the charter school that has the no excuses kind of philosophy? Yep. That's what you get if you're a certain kind of kid. And if you're another kind of kid, you get something else. And that sends a very powerful message. It's a very powerful message, and we really should be calling it out.
0: No, absolutely. And what does it also say to the teachers in those school districts, the people who are working in those schools that are struggling? You know, I look at the Philadelphia school district. I can't find anyone to say a nice thing about the teachers there, but I know a lot of the teachers there, and they're hardworking. They're well-trained. They've got a lot of problems, and it keeps getting worse because the funding keeps going down and the problems keep going up. And now we're looking for gimmicks and all of the division that's gone on with charter schools and vouchers and programs that are meant to destroy public education and really to deprofessionalize the entire industry for those folks at that level. Still, I got to think, you know, at the Abington Friends School in Philadelphia or, you know, the ones that Obama's kids or Trump's kids go to, they're still treated like professional teachers and professionals to be respected and learned from. But everyone else, and I look at what Trump's Department of Education did by basically deprofessionalizing education, teaching, nursing, and a number of other careers with the student loan stuff. It sends an incredible message, not just to the kids, but also the people doing the work, I think.
1: Well, for a while now in certain education policy circles, a idea has taken root. And Michael Bloomberg, I think, was the one who said famously that he could cut the teaching staff in half and double up on the number of students if he just had, quote unquote, good teachers. Of course, good teachers, it's a real question as to how you determine who is and who is not a good teacher. And a lot of it has to do with who you are teaching.
0: Right. But now look, I look at myself and let me just jump in here because, you know, this whole good, bad teacher thing, I've never had a bad teacher. I've had some that were less inspiring, but those that were less inspiring to me, I had friends who just thought they were the cat's meow. Every teacher that I've ever had, even, you know, when I was in a poverty school district, they still presented what they were supposed to do. They're still doing their job. The difference, I think, is how we perceive them, you know, especially because everybody I talk to, yeah, there's bad teachers, but my kids' teachers are okay. And they can't point to something that's been done. It's been a message that we've been force fed for so long that we just kind of accept it. At least that's my thought.
1: Yeah. Well, I mean, I think there's a lot of truth to that. I think it's also tied into the fact that this is a profession where 3/4 of the practitioners are women. And we've always had a problem in this country with assigning, or I shouldn't say a problem. We've always been very good in this country at assigning blame to professions that are dominated either by women or by people of color or whatever minority you may think of. And that becomes actually an excuse then not to address things like pay gaps. You know, we have a real problem with a teacher pay gap in this country. The folks at Economic Policy Institute now put it at like around 30%. You pay a 30% penalty for getting a college degree and going into teaching as opposed to going into some other profession on average. But that sends a message in it of itself as to how we view the professionalization of teaching. Is this something that is really going to be a career that you can have long term, that allows you autonomy, that rewards you for taking leadership and being a professional leader within the field? Or are we just going to make it into this recitation that actually could be done by a robot that has been built by the same people who build robots for sex?
0: For sex dolls. Yeah. I mean, and this is where the joke comes back to, because all of us had that hot for teacher moment when we were in school. All of us had that one. But the difference was that teacher in front of the classroom was still challenging us. I don't know how an AI robot is going to challenge us. My fear is, like all of AI, and my great fear of AI is it's the end of thinking. It's just we're going to just be regurgitating what is told to us, and we never question. And that kind of obedient society kind of scares me. And I understand why the guy who helped found Apple would want us going in that direction, because we might not ask why he's not paying higher taxes.
1: Yeah. Well, I mean, the obedience again gets back to the racism. You know, again, certain kids are expected to, quote unquote, behave. Certain kids are allowed to walk the halls and talk and sit with whoever they want to sit at lunch and not sit silently. And certain kids have to behave in a different way. So that is, you know, it's all kind of tied in. And to my mind, the other thing that I think is very closely aligned to what you're saying about the idea of obedience and behavior is about surveillance. And that's the thing I think in AI that's also very scary. And, you know, these robots, we're joking about it now because it's so silly and transparently silly. But is it so silly to think that if this ever caught on, those robots wouldn't be data gathering as well? And what are the implications of that? What does that mean that we begin this data gathering process in our schools?
0: But let me stop you there and ask you a question on that. Because I argue that we've already been doing that. All of this hyper-testing, this high-stakes testing, all of the surveillance in classrooms with cameras literally everywhere. There's literally not a moment of my kid's childhood that hasn't been videotaped somewhere, and they're keenly aware of it. Whereas you and I, we went out, we did all kinds of stuff, and nobody knew what we did. You know, we fought and did all kinds of stuff. You know, they don't have that kind of freedom. They're used to being watched, surveilled. So for me, this next step into the AI sex bot, you know, teacher, isn't a huge leap. It just seems like the natural evolution. Or do you think I'm wrong?
1: No, I think, unfortunately, I think that your paranoia is not misplaced. And it's something that I definitely share. But again, and I know I keep harping on this, but I think it's important to understand who gets surveilled and in what way do they get surveilled. I think that we have to include that as part of our understanding of this overall. There are certain groups of students sure. who are going to be looked at and going to have this carceral kind of education where they are monitored, and then certain students who are given more freedom.
0: Yeah, let me push back on that a little bit. You know, if you took that argument into the public square right now, given what we're doing with immigration, do you think, you know, a large segment of the population would be like, yeah, that's not a bad idea. Let's get them sex robot teachers so we can keep an eye on them.
1: I mean, yeah, certainly there are going to be people who are fans of it. That's true. Although I will say this, and this is something I talk about a lot when I talk about the education policies sphere. In general, the public has questions about education and they have doubts about public education. But when it comes to their own schools and their own teachers, generally, it's very different. The polling seems to show this consistently over and over again. There's a real question about overall public education in this country, but I love my kids'
0: Absolutely.
1: Teacher and I love my kids' school. And I do think that if there's a bright side to this crazy story, it's that the people in Salamanca stood up and said, okay, no, we're not putting up with this. Whoever came up with this idea, sorry, thank you very much. Time to move on. We want our public school.
0: Yeah.
1: We want our public school teachers. We want to have a school where we as a community have a say in how our kids are being educated.
0: Amen.
1: And that might, Rick, be the thing that saves us.
0: No, look, I want my $60,000 back and I want you to hire a teacher to put in the classroom to replace the robot. I want to see robots on the unemployment line. But Mark, as always, great stuff. I appreciate the thoughts. Last question. What should we be doing? What's the marching order out of all of this?
1: I think, and again, I seem to come back to this as a theme. I think the last time I was on, you and I talked about this. It starts at the grassroots. Get involved in your school district. Even if you don't have kids who go to the school, it's your school. It's your community's school. And if there are things going on like this that you've got some real doubts about and some real questions about, you have every right to go to your school board meeting and say, hey, but let's think twice before we start putting robots and collecting data and doing all this other wacky sort of stuff.
0: Yep.
1: You know, it's your school.
0: While we still before they privatize it and institute it without or even having any say. But Mark Weber, appreciate the time. As always, great stuff. MarkWeber.com, the website. You can check out the work that he does. As always, I appreciate it, Martin. Thanks so much.
1: Thanks, Rick.
0: Want to hear your thoughts? Email me, rick@therickSmithShow.com. You okay? Would you want your kids taught by a sextile teacher? rick@therickSmithShow.com. Right back. Stick around.
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3: The challenge is this summer, the whole western United States is on fire.
4: Damage mounts from disastrous fires in Spokane, Washington. Extreme drought hampering nuclear power in Europe. Plus,
5: FBI and the EPA issuing a warning to water and wastewater facilities nationwide about the increasing risk posed by hackers.
4: U.S. intelligence agencies issue warning over cyber threats to water systems.
6: All of those threats and more straight ahead from BradBlog.com. I'm Brad Friedman.
4: And I'm Desi Doyen.
6: Stand by for 6 minutes of independent green news, politics, analysis, and snarky comment.
7: We heard in Minnesota there was a cyber attack, and they blame it on Iran. I don't think so. I blame it on Minnesota because they're grossly incompetent.
6: Oh, no. They're talking about the water system in Minnesota, not your failed reflecting pool renovation, sir. This is your Green News Report. Okay, Desi Doyen, the summer of heat and fires and, yes, floods continue. Now we have cyber attacks on our water systems to add to it. What could possibly go wrong? What do you got for us today?
4: Well, first, as we go to air in Spokane, Washington, some 65,000 people have been forced to evacuate from 3 out-of-control heat and wind-driven wildfires encroaching on the city that have destroyed more than 700 homes and businesses. No deaths or injuries have been confirmed. Officials say it is currently the biggest fire emergency in the nation. In an interview with NPR, Spokane Mayor Lisa Brown cited climate change as a factor.
8: We have known for years of the dangers of the changing climate and have been working to reduce the risk, but this was an unprecedented situation and it's not over yet.
4: Currently, about 90 major wildfires are burning across the West.
6: 90?
4: Yes, straining federal, state, and local emergency resources and generating hazardous air quality across a broad swath of the country. So far this year, fires across the Pacific Northwest have burned nearly 2 million acres and more than 5 million acres across the country. Scientists say human-caused climate change driven by our burning of fossil fuels is definitely playing a role. Record rains spur plant growth. Record heat and drought turn that plant growth to dry tinder. The Spokane fires come in the wake of new reporting confirming that the Trump administration has denied 3/4 of all disaster requests from Democratic-run states.
6: Like Washington and Oregon, where we are seeing the worst of these fires.
4: Yes. In other news, half of notoriously rainy England is now officially in its 3rd exceptionally serious drought in 5 years. The latest drought striking just months after intense winter floods. Britain's National Farmers Union warns that the extreme drought and heat may trigger shortages of some foods. The Guardian reports that the UK's right-wing newspapers have nonetheless doubled down on attacking efforts to mitigate climate change.
6: It's amazing how these right-wingers are denying climate change and then blaming everyone else when climate change causes chaos.
4: Yep. In Europe, also still fighting several massive fires, prolonged drought has forced Hungary and Romania to shut down their nuclear power plants, curtailing electricity supplies during record heat waves because river levels are too low to cool the reactors. The Financial Times reports that heat, drought, and fires across Europe have already cost $4 billion this year so far, underscoring, quote, the dramatically growing risk of climate change to the global economy.
6: Wow. Does solar or wind power require water to keep it cool?
4: No, it does not.
6: Huh. Okay.
4: In other news, the Federal Cybersecurity and Infrastructure Security Agency, known as CISA, has issued a nationwide warning over potential cyber threats to water systems after at least 7 states were hit last week by cyber attacks aimed at disrupting their water systems.
6: 7 states?
4: Yes, including dozens of water plants in Minnesota and Michigan. No incidents of contamination have been reported. As Donald Trump's war on Iran drags on, U.S. intelligence and state officials say they are investigating whether Iran is responsible, but have made no formal determination. Trump downplayed the cyber attacks by blaming Minnesota's Democratic officials.
6: He blamed Minnesota's Democratic officials, but what about the other 6 states? Is Tim Walz also to blame for cyber attacks there as well?
4: And finally, some better news.
6: Good.
4: Walmart has leapfrogged over competitors in electric vehicle charging with a rapid build-out of new EV charging stations at its stores over just the last few months, deploying more charging ports than every other charging network except Tesla.
6: Never thought I'd say it, but yay Walmart. For much more on all of these stories and the ones we couldn't get to today, check out our website at greennews.bradblog.com. Find, follow, and share us planet-wide on the social medias, especially Blue Sky at Green News Report. I'm Brad Friedman.
4: And I'm Desi Doyen.
6: And this has been your Green News Report.
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0: During the 2024 campaign, Donald Trump made use of one very specific word to promise that he would bring prices down.
1: Starting on day one, we will end inflation and make America affordable again.
0: Make America affordable again, or as it's known in hat form, MA! Which sounds like something a 34-year-old Trump supporter would yell while living in their parents' basement. MA! MA! I need more pizza rolls!
2: Oh, Lord. All right, I'm sorry. I know we have weightier matters to talk about. I mostly asked Sam for the laugh track to talk about Trump's new wig.
3: His new wig?
2: Oh, my God. Have you not seen it? Oh, it's fantastic. God love you, Threads and Blue Sky and et cetera. Oh, dear God. And I knew it. There was a video of him getting off the plane in the wind like 2 days ago. And so, you know, this was like an emergency wigging. But, oh, my God, it's like who's the cartoon character with the horizontal hair? Who am I thinking of? Is it a Dick Tracy villain with the, or is it a Batman villain?
3: Flat top?
2: Maybe. I don't know.
3: Tracy, I know. I never read it. I've never seen the movie.
2: Okay. here's some of my favorites. Harrison said, he's the president, has a net worth of a couple billion dollars. You'd think he'd be able to get something better than a Spirit Halloween Ted Koppel wig. Bella says, y'all, that was the wiggiest wig that ever wigged. It's super wiggy. Elf says, WTF with that hair. He looks like some small-town news anchor getting ready to give the farm report. Okay. Just when you thought he couldn't be a bigger laughingstock, he comes out. It's a toupee of some sort.
3: Looking at it right now, it doesn't look any different than usual.
2: Yes, it does. Don't steal my joy this morning. Anyone missing their blonde ferret? I have spotted it at a speech in Las Vegas. Thank you. Many people are saying Trump's look in Nevada was unbelievable. Weave went a little different there. And this one, Chelsea says, and this little number is our amber waves of grain collection. Sir, very patriotic, very debonair, very dementia. Oh, my God. Okay. When you thought he could not be a bigger laughingstock, hooray, hooray. Okay, and he was babbling about something. They're losing their collective already over El Sayed in Michigan.
3: Yes.
2: Blah, blah, blah, something, something, communism, terrorist.
3: And Democrats are uniting behind him.
2: Yes, yes, yes. I was just getting to that, Chris.
3: Uh-oh, I stole your joy now. I'm sorry.
2: You stole my joy twice already. You are the only human who doesn't think that's a wig or a toupee.
3: It literally looks no different than who normally looks.
2: There's 1,000 pictures and video.
3: I'm looking at it right now.
2: Okay, Sam, you're going to have to be the tiebreaker. Ridiculous. It's the most ridiculous hair I've ever seen. Who said a gracious...
3: It looks no different.
4: I have to agree with Chris. It looks kind of the same.
2: Okay, yeah. Well, maybe that picture, but I've seen a million pictures online that are... Okay. He just tries to get you on. This is what he did with Bella. He just tries to bring you to the dark side. He's always wrong. Trust me.
3: Okay. I'm common sense over here.
2: Who said, I want to... Must you steal everyone's joy all over Threads and Blue Sky? How many zillion people are like, that is a rug.
3: I am not going to lie and say it's a rug when I don't think it looks like a rug.
2: Giant walking buzzkill full time. Who said, just hurry up and get your next thing wrong. Who said, I want to congratulate Abdul Al-Sayed on his winning the Democratic nomination for U.S. Senate. He is a doctor, a community health official, a Rhodes Scholar, and a dedicated Michigander. I am proud to offer my support as he takes on Mike Rogers in the general election. Who said that?
3: Breathless Mahoney.
2: No, it's Haley Mills, his opponent. Good on her. A very gracious and immediate endorsement. Kamala Harris was in my inbox immediately fundraising for El Sayed. They're having all the Michigan Democrats are having a thing, a something. Governor Whitmer, Mallory McMorrow, I think, was standing on stage with him. Yes.
3: You said Haley Mills?
2: Haley Stevens.
3: I was like, Haley Mills?
2: That's the old actress from the
3: Hill. Yeah, from Haley Disney movies.
2: This is the thing. I didn't pay attention to the Michigan race. I didn't know anybody except for Mallory McMorrow.
3: I had to do a quick Google. I'm like, right. I don't think that was Haley Mills. Hold on.
2: I didn't realize I said that till you said it. I was like, no, that's not right. Haley Stevens.
3: Yes.
2: Okay. Good on her. I am so proud of my party this morning. This is exactly what we need. I'm telling you, because they're going to start their ridiculous. His opponent already rushed out an ad featuring 9/11. Mm-hmm. Yep. Oh my God! It's already the most Islamophobic, right? Smear campaign in history, and it just started like yesterday, right? J.D. Vance blames El Sayed's win on self-hating white liberals. I let them have all their little fights over there, right? Yeah. I have to say, Chris, we had Cliff Schechter, who does not like El Sayed.
3: Yeah.
2: We invite people on for their opinion. Right. It doesn't mean we agree with everything everyone says that comes on. I was not as attuned. Cliff lives in the Midwest.
3: Yeah.
2: He is of Jewish persuasion. He had his own thoughts on this race.
3: Sure.
2: But I have to say, just what I've seen already, I am really impressed with this guy. I mean, I can see why he won. And by the way, it was really close. And so I think good on everybody there that's moving to mend fences and whatever, because it was a bruising primary, and he only won by maybe a point or something. But I thought these are just my first exposure to him. But I just thought this stuff was really important. Here he is.
5: APAC and Israel are not the same as Judaism and the Jewish people. I love Judaism and I love the Jewish people. I venerate Judaism and I venerate the Jewish people. I stand with Judaism and I stand with the Jewish people. And the single most dangerous thing that they tried to tell us is that somehow they can extend the definition of anti-Semitism to include a foreign government and its leaders. I call bull. No.
2: How many times have we said that, right?
3: Yep.
2: But anyway, one more on this subject.
5: APAC and Israel. My commitment to Jewish safety is the same commitment that I have to the safety of my own daughters. Because if there is one question of a political philosophy that ought to animate us all is, what would we build, what would we do if we treated all of our kids like they were all of our kids?
2: Wow, wow, wow. Lots of posts about it. El Sayed now has the endorsements of both his former primary opponents, Senator Alyssa Slotkin, Governor Gretchen Whitmer, and Kamala Harris. It is time to unite and win in November. Thank you again. So proud of my party so far. This is exactly what we need going into November. So hold, please. Hold, please. Hold, please.
3: And I love his message about affordability.
2: Yes. Jesse said the same thing I did. It's great to see Kamala Harris immediately move to raise money for El Sayed. Their attacks are going to be more and more ridiculous. I don't even know. There he is in his bad wig again saying, okay, you ready? Chris, who said, the radical left wants to ban a thing called gasoline. What? The guy in the bad wig is the answer, Donald Trump.
3: Okay.
2: We want to ban. Okay. They're so desperate, right? Because whatever Mayor Mondami is doing in New York is working, and it's freaking them out. One more, Abdul Al-Sayed.
5: Mike, I'm going to say it right here. I know you're going to say no because you're a coward. Five debates, all right?
6: Yeah.
5: If you're willing to stand with me and have a conversation, you and I both know that you will wither in front of your own crimes. The time we're done, you are not going to have safe quarter from people holding you accountable to what you've done for them here in Michigan. We will send you back to Florida where you belong.
2: Yeah. That's the other thing. He's a fighter. But that's what we, I think across whatever label or part of the Democratic Party you want to call yourself, I think that's what people are looking for. And I like the way he's talking,
3: smack.
2: And saying, because this is the thing. They're such cowards. Oh, by the way, I'm wearing I'm not buying your stupid book shirt for Tom Tillis, who I just saw him plugging. His stupid book is about cowardice and sycophants in the Republican Party. You're one of them. Just voted for Todd Blitt. Oh, please. I can't. They're all useless. Mm-hmm. I'm telling you. I like how, we talked about this yesterday off air, Chris, that none of them, Susan Collins hasn't had a town hall. How is that okay with you, Maine, in 30 years?
3: It's not okay.
2: They don't debate. They don't do a lot of them don't, you know, answer the phone for their constituents.
3: That's one of the reasons why Lumberjack guy is.
2: Yeah.
3: Is ahead.
2: But anyway, this is, and again, I know everyone's like, oh, it's a radical, abolish ICE. But listen to El Sayed about that.
6: ICE is not very old. It's 15 years younger than I am. It was a bad experiment. It's been weaponized to do the worst things. And I think we need to abolish it and start from scratch, perhaps going back to something like the INS, which for a very long time very capably enforced immigration policy without, of course, shooting Americans and violating our civil liberties.
3: INS was very effective.
2: They're not saying, nobody's saying open borders, no immigration laws, no, you know, blah, blah, blah. But this ICE, as we keep saying, Chris, is a firing squad with a budget. Mm-hmm. That's what it's become. So, you know, good on him. I thought that was...
3: We have a thing against people being shot in the face.
2: Yeah.
3: Our own government.
2: Yeah, call us crazy. Yeah, call... I'm kind of anti... I'm anti that.
3: Yeah.
2: I don't, you know, I'm brave. I'm going to go out on a limb.
3: Okay, good.
2: Yeah,
3: good.
2: I'm anti-innocent citizens getting shot in the face.
3: Maybe you could run for Senate.
2: I think that would be wise.
3: Oh,
2: there's
3: really?
2: Certainly no incriminating video. Okay. And one last one, El Sayed.
7: That's the only play they got. They're going to point at me. They're going to point at my name. It's like, well, he's different. That's the best you got? You can't actually talk about what you want to do? My name is not raising your gas prices. My name is not taking us to war. My name is not the reason you can't afford your groceries. You know what it is? Their BS policies.
2: Yeah. Mm-hmm. Someone else, Wyatt, said McMorrow standing with El Sayed at his first press conference as the nominees was some real class act. Yeah, I couldn't be more just happy about what's happened immediately in Michigan, because I think everybody woke me. We got dragged into it. It was an ugly, bruising primary. But you know what? That's what primaries are for. Right. Mm-hmm. That's what everyone was bitching that we missed in 2024.
3: Made our choice.
2: Who else? Some posted Dr. Abdul El Sayed's resume is extraordinary. University of Michigan graduate with the highest distinction, Rhodes Scholar at Oxford, doctorate in public health, MD from Columbia, former Columbia epidemiology professor, physician, public health leader, author of 100 plus scientific publications. Whatever your politics, qualifications like these deserve recognition. So I'm excited. I think we really have a shot. Michigan is obviously an important swing state. But what does my girl, Jennifer Welch, say?
8: The people have won. This is absolutely groundbreaking for the Democratic Party. You're going to hear establishment preservationist Democrats saying, oh, Abdul can't win in the general election. And this is horseshit. The people are sick of politicians whoring themselves out to corporations.
2: Yep.
3: James Carville has been saying that El Sayed can't win a general election.
2: Oh, please. Oh, please.
3: And that's exactly who Jennifer Welch is talking about here.
2: Yeah, yeah. Well, you know what? It's time to get rid of all the old labels. Again, not every candidate's going to be the same in every state or every whatever, but this is who the people of Michigan chose. And as we keep saying, Chris, the primary is over now. What does Carlos say? Save the hive. We have to save the hive and stop fascism.
3: I wish someone would tell James Carville that.
2: I don't know him. Okay. Every now and again, I like some spicy Cajun.
3: Okay.
2: I like when he swears and says bad things about Trump. Okay, and we end with a couple of wig jokes. The cat lady says it's not elf on a shelf, it's wig on a pig. And Nelly said Donnie's new hair has him looking like a bully from a 1980s teen movie, which is 100% accurate. It is. I think that's what you ask for the biff. When you go in and ask for the biff, that's what you get, is that. Okay. I shall not let Chris LaVoie steal my wig joy this morning. Wig jokes are welcome.
3: Honey, is that looking different than usual?
2: I'll show you a bunch of pictures. Don't you drag him in. 19 minutes after the hour. This portion of the show brought to you by my Bristle Beauty Brush. That's BRISSLE. Oh, my God. It's a thing of wonder and beauty. I'm telling you, right? You know when you try to... I have long hair. I don't know if you noticed.
3: Mm-hmm.
2: It's not real. It's extensions. Everything on me is fake. But my point is, you know, you're trying to, like, clean your brush out and pull the hair out, mm-hmm. and then there's gunk, and you're like, oh, forget it. 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

0: Stephanie Miller.
1: Yep, yep. Yeah, yeah. Suit up, man. Suit up, Warriors. It is... It's go time. Let's go. Yes. Blue tsunami time. Anna says Democrats in Michigan have planned a unity breakfast tomorrow. I guess that's today. Okay. Governor Whitmer, Lieutenant Governor, Attorney General, Secretary of State El Sayed, Haley Stevens, and maybe Haley Mills if she's still around. Not really sure. And Mallory McMorrow, Democratic candidates from across Michigan. This is a good first step. The party needs to be united to win. Hear, hear.
2: Haley Mills could conceivably be there.
1: Could she? Is she still with
2: us? She's still with us. She's 80 years old, yeah.
1: Is she still parent trapping?
2: I don't know.
1: Karen in Chicago. Hello, Bufu. Hello, Karen.
3: Hey, good morning, Smoopy Bear. Hi. Yeah, you know, okay, first of all, I just want to say, Stephanie, you are correct.
1: Thank you.
3: That is definitely a wig.
1: Thank you.
3: It's much thicker on top.
1: I have gotten Sam and Lonnie on my side.
2: No, you have not.
1: Yes, I have. I pulled them at least to the middle. I pulled them to the middle. Yeah. Go ahead. Yeah.
3: No, you are definitely correct,
1: Thank
3: Stephanie.
1: You. Thank
3: I and Chris is wrong.
1: Yes.
3: I have to say that, you know, the same strategists that are sitting there saying that El Sayed cannot win in the general are the same people that told Tim Walz to drop the weird characterization of Trump and the Republicans. So I just feel like, yes, we have got to be fearless.
1: Well, you know,
3: and
1: why?
3: Again, we
1: you know
3: all
1: why,
3: agree.
1: You know why people like that can't win? Is because people like that are saying they can't win. Just shut up. The primary is over.
3: Right.
1: You know, unite behind whoever this is the vote, who the voters chose, right? I mean, it's like saying F you to the people of Michigan, right?
3: Absolutely, yes. And the reality of the situation, our core principles are all aligned. Everything, you know, we all want the same thing. We want health care. We want affordability. We want accountability. You know, so anybody that's out there calling for, you know, things that can help people have it easier, because right now it's bad out here.
1: You know what I love? You know what I love about our party? The, how do I say it? Diversity, equity, and inclusion. How about that? We have amazing Jewish people on our side, Governor Pritzker, Josh Shapiro, and we have Mayor Mamdani, and now El Sayed. I like us having a big tent, right?
3: We have a great team, and I mean, you know, I just feel that when we sit there and split hairs, when we buy into what they're trying to do, which is divide us.
1: Right.
3: That's when we lose. We have to. I'm so happy to hear that they're going to do this unity breakfast and everybody's coming together in Michigan.
1: Yeah.
3: This is, like you said, this is the most consequential election of our time. And we cannot get this wrong. We have to get a Fetterman-proof majority.
1: By the way, John Ossoff, another amazing, you know, candidate who's Jewish. And meanwhile, Mehdi Hasan said it's only been a few hours since the first visible Muslim Senate candidate won a primary. And his GOP opponent is already running ads featuring Osama bin Laden and 9/11. Yep. The Islamophobia over the next few months is going to be vicious. And that's, Karen, what we need to stay united against, whether it's anti-Semitism or Islamophobia, and just do not let them divide us on those.
2: And the thing about Abdul al-Sayed is that he's ready for all of these attacks. You know, he's gotten these attacks his entire life.
1: And
2: he's a fighter, so he's ready for it.
1: Yeah. No, I love what's the smack talk already. Mm-hmm. Love us some smack talk on the Stephanie Miller Show. 29 minutes after the hour, Stephanie Miller Show.
4: I'm Rick Smith, and this is Labor History in 2. On this day in labor history, the year was 1913. That was the day 9,000 copper miners in the Keweenaw region of Upper Peninsula, Michigan, went out on strike. Organized by the Western Federation of Miners, the strike raged on for over 8 months, witnessing devastating tragedy in a Christmas Day fire and ending in bitter defeat. The strike was waged over basic issues like the 8-hour day, higher wages, mine safety, and union recognition. But strikers were also fed up with the company's paternalism and intrusion into their personal lives. They also worried for their jobs with the introduction of labor-saving machinery. The Western Federation of Miners succeeded early on in shutting down the mines, but the copper barons wouldn't budge. By August, many mines reopened with scab labor. Later that month, deputies shot two strikers dead and wounded two others as they returned home from attempting to collect strike benefits. The incident became known as the Sieberville Massacre. Striking miners were absolutely devastated when on Christmas Day, 73, mostly children, were trampled to death during a Christmas party and benefit at the Italian Hall in Calumet. Witnesses remembered seeing a man with a Citizens Alliance button just moments before someone yelled fire that caused the stampede. Soon after the Italian Hall disaster, Western Federation of Miner President Charles Moyer was shot by a Citizens Alliance mob, then loaded, bleeding, onto a train bound for Chicago. By April, the union was broke, the strike was broken, and the miners resolved to return to work. Bosses would only rehire strikers once they had turned in their union cards. The copper mines in the region would finally be organized some 30 years later in a campaign led by Mine Mill during the years 1939 to 1943. Labor History in 2 brought to you by the Illinois Labor History Society and the Rick Smith Show. For more information, go to laborhistoryin2.com.
0: Welcome to Code WAC, where we break down how our healthcare system really works, what it means for you, and how we can make it better for everyone. I'm your host, Brenda Gazar. For many Americans, getting the right medical care isn't just about what their doctors recommend. It's also about what their insurance company is willing to cover. So what happens when those two don't agree? And why can it be so difficult for patients to fight back? Attorney Lisa Cantor has spent more than two decades helping patients challenge health insurance denials. Her cases have ranged from eating disorders to life-threatening cancers, giving her a firsthand look at how insurers make coverage decisions and the consequences when they favor profits over patients.
5: I just settled a case not too long ago with a young woman who went in for a regular mammogram. They saw something suspicious and thought she had breast cancer. And then when they did the follow-up x-ray, they found a huge thymic tumor in her chest, which was affecting both her heart and her lungs. This again was a Kaiser case. Not only could they not find a surgeon to take it out, so she had to go out of network and pay for the surgeon, but then when she wanted radiation, and she actually was at a well-known cancer site around the country, and they recommended proton beam therapy because they were radiating right near her heart and her lungs, and Kaiser again denied it.
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0: I'd just like to congratulate Dr. Abdul El-Sayed on his victory. He ran a campaign where it was best described by his words of money out of politics, money in your pocket, Medicare for all. Despite him facing more than $60 million in outside spending, he was able to prevail with a focus on a cost of living crisis and the way in which healthcare is exceedingly out of reach for those who have helped to make this country what it is.
1: Yep. Mayor Mamdani. Mm-hmm. Fantastic. By the way, I swear to God, everything I see about him, I just love him more. He pushed back Monday against claims that his proposed city-owned grocery stores would require shoppers to show ID, calling the allegation false. Stepper MAGA seized on remarks from one of his officials to argue Democrats were applying a double standard. He said, in saying this even needs to be said, to be absolutely clear, New York City grocery stores will be open to everyone. There will be no system to verify identity, residency, or income, and no one will be asked to show ID to shop.
2: Right. And he basically said it's like one of those shopper's loyalty things that you, right. you know, scan the barcode and you get right. discounts.
1: Right. Yeah. I mean, I'm hopeful this time

0: flames. They're eating the dogs and cats and all the stuff that, you know. Yesterday, I saw Trump blathering in his new wig, and he's just... They seem just desperate. The thing I just read, the Democrats want to take away gasoline. And I don't know what else he said, but it was just, it's nothing based in reality. And so,
1: the reality is we'd like to have more electric cars, you know, but we don't want to ban gasoline at all.
0: Here, let me, I'll just answer for you because, you know, we've already had a contentious relationship already this morning.
1: We have?
0: We've had, yes, Wiggate already. This is Donald Trump said this.
1: All right.
0: They will, okay, tell me if this makes sense to anybody. They will overturn it if they take over all of the things, including men and women's sports, transgender for everyone. They'll overturn it if they get in. We can't let that happen. Okay.
1: Well, you already told me, so I'm not gonna...
0: Oh, it's Donald Trump. Yeah.
1: Yeah.
0: Okay. Yeah. That. Okay. So we were saying this Michigan primary, uh-huh. I mean, so J.D. Vance claimed that Dr. El-Sayed's primary victory was simply a result of self-hating white liberals. They're going to do everything they can, right, to try and, like, claiming El-Sayed is one of those DSA types. As we mentioned yesterday, Democratic Socialists of America has not endorsed him. He's not a member. Of that, you know, group. Vance told Fox News he basically represents the modern Democratic coalition, which is self-hating white liberals united to people who just came to the country for the first time and don't actually have the sense of appreciation for that they should. Those are the people who are voting for El-Sayed. The other thing we were saying about in Mike Rogers, this idiot that's running against him now. He said he called El-Sayed an extremist who believes America deserved 9/11. So he didn't say that. So Hassan Piker said that. He is someone that supports El-Sayed, but this is what we got dragged into, Chris, right? It's like, I love Cliff Schechter. I don't agree with everything he says. He doesn't agree with everything I say. But you can't, like, go blame other people for what someone else. So.
1: No.
0: He can't go, his one supporter said this one thing this one time, but this is what they're going to do. He didn't say that. He never said America deserved 9/11, but they're going to, you know, they're going to, that's the kind of attacks we're going to see. Richard Chu from WCPT Chicago has some thoughts on the race. Hello. Hello, Richard.
2: Hey, good morning, guys. You've covered pretty much everything on Dr. Syed. I just want to add what we can do to help him win. You're in California, I'm in Chicago, it's neighboring to Dr. Syed's state in Illinois. Here's the math, I'm gonna put the math to it. If 25 million people, that's basically a third of the folks that voted for Kamala Harris in the 2024 election, gave $5 to Dr. Syed's campaign,
0: right,
2: he would have $125 million, which he's gonna need to offset what the Republicans are gonna continue to throw at him. So everybody has a stake in this. If people actually believe in the democracy that they're fighting for, the Senate goes to Michigan by all measure. So if you're in a safe district in the country, blue district, give that money to Dr. Syed's campaign.
0: Right.
2: Because he's going to need it. That's what we can do in terms of moving forward. That's an opportunity, candidly.
0: Right.
1: Absolutely, and we need to offset the AIPAC money that was going to Haley Stevens. That's now going to go to Mike Rogers.
0: Right.
1: You know?
0: Yeah.
2: Come on, Chris. That's exactly right.
1: That's exactly what's going to happen. I mean, he doesn't care.
0: You know, Richard, what gives me hope is that you know, money is becoming, it's becoming less and less important, obviously, right? I mean, it's just, you know, Democrats, we just got to keep it going. We've been winning election after election. So I think people are tired of the big money in politics and all the you know, clearly this campaign was one example of it. And certainly there have been others. So
1: the amount of money that AIPAC has to throw around across the country is absolutely staggering.
0: And Richard, what was your take on, I just thought the things he said were very inclusive to the Jewish community. You know,
2: Stephanie, they are to the Jewish community, to the Muslim community, to the African-American community. And the one thing I'm not going to stand for is to let outside white voices try to divide the black vote in Michigan.
1: Exactly.
2: Because they're trying that garbage already. Mm-hmm. So you're absolutely right. And listen, Dr. Syed, I've been blessed to have him on my show. He can debate anybody.
0: Yeah.
2: Anybody.
0: Yeah.
2: He can, to Chris's point earlier, he could step in the ring with anybody.
0: I wonder if
2: they will definitely not be able to hold.
0: This is why.

0: wonder if Collins will debate him. You know, if you know, Republican cowardice that runs through the party is any indication, probably not. You know.
1: Well, he, what did he say? Five times. Let's have five debates.
0: Yeah.
1: And Mike Rogers is afraid of that Rogers, because what Dr. Syed is going to do, to Chris's point earlier, he's going to tag Mike Rogers with the residency issue and the things that he hasn't really talked about that are beneficial to the voters in Michigan, which happen to be important to all of us throughout the rest of the country.
0: Yeah.
1: So you're spot on, sis. He's gonna pin his ears back.
0: Yeah. Yeah. Absolutely. Here's the odious Stephen Miller.
2: When leftists get control and they ultimately turn socialist and then communist,
0: ooh,
2: there's a point of no return. You can't save your schools, you can't save your city, you can't save your community, because they hoard power, they suppress dissent, they gain control over institutions, they gain control over taxpayer dollars, they gut the police departments,
0: ooh,
2: they drive out good people. We will never let that happen to America. We cannot be apathetic. We have to fight to save this country. We have to stand behind President Trump.
0: Pardon me, he brought his own music. I'm sorry. I didn't mean to.
3: He was on Hannity, and Hannity was playing him
0: the
3: off.
0: German Hitler speech. Yeah, it is always better in the original German when Stephen Miller speaks. But there we go again, the C word, lobbying the C word already, communism. Yes. See, isn't it better? All right. As Cato says, using our tax money to benefit us is not communism. Can I just say to his point about, what did he mentioned, what did he just say? Schools, blah, blah, blah. Mm-hmm. You know what Mayor Mondami just did? He spent money to hire a bunch more teachers.
4: Yep.
0: And, right? Stuff that actually helps people.
4: Yep.
0: Wait, I have to hear it again. I'm sorry. Not in German, just
3: Stephen
0: in the
3: Miller?
0: Regular. Yes.
3: Okay.
0: Yes.
2: When leftists get control and they ultimately turn socialist and then communist,
0: uh-huh, uh-huh,
2: there's a point of no return.
0: Mm.
2: You can't save your schools. You can't save your city.
0: Oh, I see. Yeah, you can't save your schools, except Mayor Mondami has just put a bunch of money into the schools. Okay, but other than that. All right, the equally odious J.D. Vance.
5: We don't want the next administration, whoever, you know, God forbid, you're going to have President El Sayed in 3 years.
0: Oh,
5: we don't
0: God.
5: Want him to undo all the incredible work that we've been doing when we've been taking out the fraudsters and saving the American people money.
0: Have we? It seems there's still one in the Oval Office.
3: Yeah, there's a ton of fraudsters in the executive branch.
0: Oh, my
3: branch.
0: Gosh, you'd hate to have this all undone, everything that's so spectacular now, wouldn't you, Chris? You'd hate to... Right? And undo all of this wonder and beauty that has been created in our economy and around the world.
3: I will say J.D. Vance has lost a little weight lately.
0: Has he?
3: He has.
0: Oh, looks in 2028.
3: Someone's been
0: looking,
3: on Ozempic.
0: Somebody's looking a little less Pillsbury Doughboy, getting ready for 2028.
3: He's shaped a little less like a snowman.
0: Oh, Jethro Dull, you're still horrible.
3: Oh, but he's still throwing fat jokes out to other people. Did you
0: yes.
3: see that?
0: Yes, of course
3: yeah.
0: he is. Yeah.
3: Because
0: they're the party of cowards and bullies. Hi, Seth, homo of hope. How are you? Seth.
6: I am excellent. Hello, homos, millennial Sam, and cameraman Lonnie. I am so hopeful and excited because here's the thing. This is like the perfect storm for us. We have been saying for years, we need a younger generation, a new voice. Get out the old crusty Democrats.
0: Yeah.
6: They're the ones who want to do something. Throw that in with everybody is tired of living under Trump's crap and what he has done to us. So the combination of everybody feeling the pain and living in the pain of Trump and this new voice of excitement and inclusion and about really putting America first, putting the people first,
0: yeah,
6: is making a difference.
0: Did
6: and
0: you see the did you see the video of him dancing, of El Sayed dancing to "I Want to Dance with Someone"? I think they made it "I Want to Vote for Someone." It was very cute.
6: No,
0: a little bullhorn. And he was, yes,
6: I
0: yeah.
6: have to see. Ooh, got to see that. You know what? I feel like he has a similar cadence in his speech to Obama, which is so comforting. And
0: well.
6: While everybody
0: and they tried
6: is suffering
0: that. He,
6: under Trump,
0: and that's
6: what
0: why
6: does Trump do?
0: I love that he went at them about like the way they use his name, because we all, that's what they'd still do to Obama.
3: Yep.
0: You know, Hussein Obama.
6: Yes, yes. He's yeah. like, my name is not causing you to go hungry. Mm-hmm. My name is not taking your schools away
0: that's
6: from
0: right.
6: you. Like, he's so perfect. And while everybody's suffering, Stephanie, they're seeing Trump put up gold everywhere. It's like gold is like Trump is like Nero fiddling while Rome was burning.
0: Yes, this and Seth, exactly we're in the middle of this ongoing Iran debacle. Prices are through the roof, and they're trying to hold Dr. Fauci in contempt this morning. That's what I'm watching on TV. The person that saved millions of lives during COVID.
6: That's how
0: that's what they're doing. What's that doing for you or your family, right?
6: Absolutely nothing. Oh. The man who saved thousands of lives, you know, they have nothing better to do because they're, you know what? They're the party of death and we're the party of affordability.
0: Yeah, that's right.
6: And maybe we need to change the Democratic Party to the party of affordability because that's what everybody is feeling. Mm-hmm. So I feel like this is happening, Stephanie.
0: More importantly.
6: Like, I have never felt so...
0: Hopeful? Homo of hope? Are you hopeful?
6: So hopeful.
0: Okay, good. All right.
6: My hopeful meter is so risen right now.
0: Okay, good. If it lasts more than 4 hours, call Dr. El Sayed.
3: Oh, you're turning into the homo of filth now. Come on.
0: Yes. Where do you fall on... Seth, where do you fall on Wiggate this morning?
6: You know what? I have to admit, I didn't see it, but I'll say the only wig I want is Kristen Wiig and Carol Burnett in another season of
0: Nicely done, sir.
6: Palm Royale.
0: Spoken like a politician. All right. One line. Essa said, what if Trump starts selling Trump toupees and the MAGAs start wearing them like they tape maxi pads to their ears? Come on. That would be funny. Okay.
3: Oh, there you were.
0: I think I'm going to do a skit later with I have a Trump wig. Okay, 40s. Hey, Carl Frisch on vacation. We have Dr. Redlener and Dana Goldberg coming up, just for people that start to panic.
3: It's still summer.
0: And tomorrow, the return of Jen Kirkman, which is magic.
3: Yes.
0: So I don't want to hear the screaming and gnashing of teeth about Frangela. They were here Monday.
3: Right.
0: Okay, people have a right to travel and do other things, children. Okay, so tomorrow, Glenn Kirshner, John Fugelsang, and Jen Kirkman. Okay, 47 minutes after the hour, this portion of the show brought to you by Vibrant.
3: Oh, hello.
0: I even put it on Bonnie and Clyde. They're five. Don't they look like two? Vibrant Super C Serum.
3: They're sleeping like grandparents. What are you talking about?
0: Like babies. Yeah, like babies. That's how young they look.
3: Okay.
0: I seriously love my Vibrant Super C Serum so much. 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
0: 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All right. We have some residual hate. This is not really from the Michigan primary, but it's adjacent.
1: Okay.
0: Ethan says, so Steph can say on air that Mamdani is doing a good job, but can't form the words to say Karen Bass is doing a good job.
1: Oh, that guy again.
0: That DSA check must be huge that she's getting. Yes, it must be. Who misplaced my DSA check? Okay, should we review once again? I've had Mayor Bass on the show many times, and I've been a big fan. She's been on ever since she was in Congress. I voted for her. I think I mentioned that. I am a big... Can she and Mayor Mamdani also be doing a good job, or is that not, am I disqualified for that? Here's one thing I know I agree with Paul. Money laundering should disqualify a person from being president, as should being a pedophile. It just seemed like maybe just some basic, take back maybe all of America, just some basic standards.
1: Yeah.
0: Some basic something.
1: Capital One, not in his wallet.
0: Right. See, you're very proud of yourself, aren't you?
1: I am.
0: Okay. Nick in Maryland. Hello, Nick. Hello.
2: Oh, wow. Hey. Hi. Can you hear me okay?
0: Yeah. Go ahead.
2: Yeah. Okay, great. Listen, I'll be real fast. I had like two real serious things. You know, that U.S. mail case that the Supreme Court ruled that the mail carrier was within his rights not to deliver mail to a building that was owned by a black female and she had all white tenants. And for 2 years, this clown didn't deliver mail. And the case went all the way to the Supreme Court. And they basically allowed this guy to do that. And there wasn't anything punitive done to him. And I truly believe that that was setting up what they'll probably try to do, either with mail-in votes getting to the ballot or sending out the ballots to folks. And they could do it. And it wouldn't be, there wouldn't be anything you could do about it.
0: Yeah.
2: Okay? And everyone's laying quiet on this case, and we got to start talking about it.
0: Yeah.
2: Okay?
0: Yeah. Yeah. Mail-in votes are one of the, they're obviously getting laser focused on that because that's what happened in 2020. It allowed more people to vote. And when more people vote, as we always say, Democrats win. The good news is they have such fantastic candidates on their side, like Max Miller. Dear
1: God.
3: When we go all the way back to 2015, 2016, and people in the media, and they looked at President Donald J. Trump, and everyone came out with allegations. Dozens of women, dozens of crazy allegations, of nasty criminal misconduct. And do you want to know what he did, Rob? He stayed in the fight.
0: So you're citing the 34-count convicted felon adjudicated rapist. Credibly accused child rapist in the Epstein files. You're citing that guy as and the 11 billion women that have used it. Okay. All right. One more here.
4: Okay. Your daughter fractured her collarbone, and there was a handprint on her upper chest, and it left a bruise. How did that happen?
3: Well, what I can tell you is that I didn't do that. And the 9 out of 11 of the previous days was within my ex-wife's care.
1: The bitch did it.
0: I was just going to say, blame the bitch is pretty much always an abuser's defense.
1: Yeah.
0: Okay, let's move on.
1: That happened, and we let it happen.
0: We just all let it. Okay, Tracy in Delaware. Hi, Trace.
5: Hi, listen, I've talked to you a couple times, but anyway, give me a couple minutes, because I'm a lifelong Democrat. My parents were lifelong Democrats. But it seems like the only time you hear from any of your representatives is when they want your money. the other 4 to 6 years, nobody calls you, nobody sends you a newsletter, nobody does anything. And I sent James Carville a letter. They asked me for money. And I sent him a letter, and I said, I live on a very low income, and I really do. You'd be surprised how much. And I said, you're asking me to give my money to the Democrats that come in there making about $200,000 a year, and they leave as much.
0: Okay, I didn't have 2 minutes. I have 30 seconds. I apologize.
6: Gosh, Vince, the Crash Dummy Museum is something. And to think all this has helped people learn to buckle their safety belts.
7: Yeah, like this. The clipped of Toot Toot car driving across the common.
6: What's that he's covered in?
7: Looks like a fender. Talk about getting wrapped up in your work.
6: Hey, Vince, out here, the world's first airbag.
7: A fine example of pop art.
6: And look, the Moaning Lisa.
7: Yeah, well, crashed into walls long enough, I guess it'll take the smile off anybody's face.
6: Vince, look at this vase covered in tiny dummy drawings. Do you think it's Baroque?
7: Why, did you Baroque it?
6: Hey, Vince, do you think we'll ever end up in a museum?
7: Let's hope, Lair. When everybody in this great country of ours finally learns that buckling up can save their lives, then our job will be done.
6: And with luck, they'll put us here, right next to the Venus to lots of miles on her.
8: A message from the ad.
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10: The challenge is this summer, the whole western United States is on fire.
11: Damage mounts from disastrous fires in Spokane, Washington. Extreme drought hampering nuclear power in Europe. Plus,
12: FBI and the EPA issuing a warning to water and wastewater facilities nationwide about the increasing risk posed by hackers.
11: U.S. intelligence agencies issue warning over cyber threats to water systems.
13: All of those threats and more straight ahead from BradBlog.com. I'm Brad Friedman.
11: And I'm Desi Doyen.
13: Stand by for 6 minutes of independent green news, politics, analysis, and snarky comment.
14: We heard in Minnesota there was a cyber attack, and they blame it on Iran. I don't think so. I blame it on Minnesota because they're grossly incompetent.
13: Oh, no. They're talking about the water system in Minnesota, not your failed reflecting pool renovation, sir. This is your Green News Report. Okay, Desi Doyen, the summer of heat and fires and, yes, floods continue. Now we have cyber attacks on our water systems to add to it. What could possibly go wrong? What do you got for us today?
11: Well, first, as we go to air in Spokane, Washington, some 65,000 people have been forced to evacuate from three out-of-control heat and wind-driven wildfires encroaching on the city that have destroyed more than 700 homes and businesses. No deaths or injuries have been confirmed. Officials say it is currently the biggest fire emergency in the nation. In an interview with NPR, Spokane Mayor Lisa Brown cited climate change as a factor.
15: We have known for years of the dangers of the changing climate and have been working to reduce the risk, but this was an unprecedented situation and it's not over yet.
11: Currently, about 90 major wildfires are burning across the West.
13: 90?
11: Yes, straining federal, state, and local emergency resources and generating hazardous air quality across a broad swath of the country. So far this year, fires across the Pacific Northwest have burned nearly 2 million acres and more than 5 million acres across the country. Scientists say human-caused climate change driven by our burning of fossil fuels is definitely playing a role. Record rains spur plant growth. Record heat and drought turn that plant growth to dry tinder. The Spokane fires come in the wake of new reporting confirming that the Trump administration has denied three quarters of all disaster requests from Democratic-run states.
13: Like Washington and Oregon, where we are seeing the worst of these fires.
11: Yes. In other news, half of notoriously rainy England is now officially officially in its third exceptionally serious drought in 5 years, the latest drought striking just months after intense winter floods. Britain's National Farmers Union warns that the extreme drought and heat may trigger shortages of some foods. The Guardian reports that the UK's right-wing newspapers have nonetheless doubled down on attacking efforts to mitigate climate change.
13: It's amazing how these right-wingers are denying climate change and then blaming everyone else when climate change causes chaos.
11: Yep. In Europe, also still fighting several massive fires, prolonged drought has forced Hungary and Romania to shut down their nuclear power plants, curtailing electricity supplies during record heat waves because river levels are too low to cool the reactors. The Financial Times reports that heat, drought, and fires across Europe have already cost $4 billion this year so far, underscoring, quote, the dramatically growing risk of climate change to the global economy.
13: Wow. Does solar or wind power require water to keep it cool?
11: No, it does not.
13: Huh. Okay.
11: In other news, the Federal Cybersecurity and Infrastructure Security Agency, known as CISA, has issued a nationwide warning over potential cyber threats to water systems after at least seven states were hit last week by cyber attacks aimed at disrupting their water systems.
13: Seven states?
11: Yes, including dozens of water plants in Minnesota and Michigan. No incidents of contamination have been reported. As Donald Trump's war on Iran drags on, U.S. intelligence and state officials say they are investigating whether Iran is responsible, but have made no formal determination. Trump downplayed the cyber attacks by blaming Minnesota's Democratic officials.
13: He blamed Minnesota's Democratic officials, but what about the other six states? Is Tim Walz also to blame for cyber attacks there as well?
11: And finally, some better news.
13: Good.
11: Walmart has leapfrogged over competitors in electric vehicle charging with a rapid build-out of new EV charging stations at its stores over just the last few months, deploying more charging ports than every other charging network except Tesla.
13: Never thought I'd say it, but yay Walmart. For much more on all of these stories and the ones we couldn't get to today, check out our website at greennews.bradblog.com. 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I'm Brad Friedman.
11: And I'm Desi Doyen.
13: And this has been your Green News Report.
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0: And not only did Trump say he would make America affordable again, but he said he would do it on day one, which should have been an obvious red flag. If that was the plan for day one, what was the plan for day two?
1: On day one, I will end inflation and bring down prices for food, gas, housing, and health care and fix the economy for good. Then on day two, I'm just going to pass the f*** out. Just totally zonked out cold and in broad daylight, like in the middle of a meeting on national television. Funeral, going to do it at funerals. And that's also the plan for days three, four, five, so on.
2: All right. Oh, boy. Look, I go to med school every time I... I go to law school on Fridays with Glenn, and I've just finished med school. Congratulations. All right.
3: If I'm going to get bad news, I want it from him because he's very handsome. Dr. Irwin Redletter joins us now. 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
4: He's leading us from the
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5: Here he became Dr. Doom.
3: Dr. Irwin Redletter is the founding director of the National Center for Disaster Preparedness and senior research scholar.
2: Good morning, Dr. Doom. How are you?
5: I hereby confer upon you, Stephanie Miller, the rights and privileges of a practicing physician.
2: Thank you.
5: Go for it, Steph.
2: Thank you. Thank you. Dr. Laura can do it, so can I.
5: More than welcome.
2: Welcome to the Dr. Miller Show.
5: Yeah. Yes.
2: So I just have to, I know Dr. Fauci is a personal friend. We always talk about this, but I just, with all of the disasters going on around the world because of Trump in this country economically, they're spending their time voting whether to hold Dr. Fauci, this lifelong public servant, in contempt of Congress. Mark posts, if Rand Paul and the rest of the corrupt scumbag Republicans on the committee wish to continue this charade, have at it, but they'll never get the 60 votes in the full Senate to hold Fauci in contempt. This is all a performative stunt to try to rewrite the history of everything Trump has screwed up as president. Here we are, relitigating 2020, COVID, on and on.
5: Here we are, and look, they can't get enough of this rewriting history stuff, and I'm telling you, I'm still not convinced that if he's still walking, that Trump won't even try to undermine the Constitution and run again in 28. Anything's possible.
2: Yeah.
5: And he keeps talking about, not only does Trump keep talking about how the election was rigged in 2020, everybody that the Senate interviews for approval of their nominations keeps refusing to acknowledge that Trump lost the 2020 election. It's like an amazing broken record of of really frightened, stupid people.
2: Yeah. So the Congress certified Joe Biden. It's like they've obviously been told the weasel words to use, right?
5: Yes. Oh, yeah. They've been totally instructed. You know, you want the job, here's your script. And, you know, you can imagine how those conversations go when they're selecting a candidate.
2: Yeah.
5: But a bright light, Stephanie, a bright light. Erica Schwartz, the new CDC director, seems to be a pretty decent choice, given the Trump administration history of horrible appointees. I think we got actually a pretty good selection.
2: How did that happen by accident? Holy cow.
5: I do not know.
6: And we have a little bit of breaking news. Rand Paul's Senate committee has decided contempt of Congress charge for Anthony Fauci. So it's official.
2: Oh, good. Well, that's on behalf of the American people. Thank God.
5: I'm so relieved.
6: Yeah.
2: Meanwhile, parasite outbreak expands to 6 additional states. A massive cyclospora's outbreak linked to shredded lettuce has extended to 6 additional states, is responsible for hundreds of hospitalizations, 2 deaths. I love this. Someone just tagged the story with, last month, Secretary Brainworms declared the outbreak was under control. That's when I really started to worry.
6: Yeah.
2: When Bobby Kennedy says everything's good. I know you were on with Elisa Melendez talking about Bobby Kennedy, but yeah. You just can't say enough. That disgraceful performance on CNN with Dana Bash, I mean, he is just a lunatic.
5: It was freaking wild. I mean, he, you know, you're watching it unfold. And first of all, the first thing I said to Alicia was, you know, the total absence of decorum.
2: Yeah.
5: It's become the way things are right now, that you could be as rude, insulting, and as stupid as you want to be. But the other thing is that, on a serious note, this disrespect for journalists and this particular disdain for female journalists is an appalling characteristic of this administration right now, and they learn it from the top.
2: And
5: this is Donald Trump 101,
2: and
5: right?
2: It's from the top down, Doc. I mean, that's what I was going to say about the Dr. Fauci hearings. Here's this 85-year-old esteemed public servant that has saved millions of lives through how many presidencies? And it's just an opportunity for them to be jerks to him, to just be rude. And it's, I can't imagine. I don't know, you know, I know we've asked you this before because I know you're personal friends, but how does he deal with that? I mean, this is new. You know, he's a lifelong, like, scientist and whatever, you know, man of medicine. He's never dealt with this, has he, until
5: no,
2: Trump?
5: No, he's not. You know, I called him the next day after the hearings and basically say, how you doing? And, he's not doing that well. You know, it's very, very depressing after decades of service like that to become the whipping boy for a bunch of right-wing lunatics in the Senate who are out for vengeance and agents of Donald Trump. And look, you know, you're right. He's 85 years old and does not deserve, nobody that age deserves this level of disrespect, but especially someone who's been a public health hero for so long.
2: I mean, they literally seem bent on putting him in jail from Rand Paul on down. And it's just, it really is. It's astounding. But, okay. So, meanwhile, we have, you know, we're in the middle of this endless war with Iran. They've attacked our water structure. And Trump, you know, predictably blames Democrats. I don't know. Governor Walz. Trump on Tuesday named what he considers to be the real threat to the United States. American states and cities with Democratic majorities. He said, now the thing we should look at, blue states and blue cities run by Democrats because they're really the threat to our country. I mean, America literally has never lived through a period like this, has it?
5: It has not. And I'm just wondering if it's going to start going away in November. And we'll see what happens. I'm worried about the political dynamics with the DSA and whether or not that will cost Democrats seats in November. On the other hand, I think the country needs that kind of progressive change, and we're going to see what happens. But hopefully the Congress will at least be split with the Democrats taking the House of Representatives. And if that happens, at least we'll get some breaks on some of the insanity that the Trump guys are putting out there. Will it do anything about the war in Iran? I don't know. It may take a new president inaugurated in 2029 before we see an end to this disaster in the Middle East.
2: Can I just say, healthcare obviously should be a big subject, right, going into the midterms. I love this Family Research Council attacks Tallarico. Healthcare is not a human right. Tallarico cited Jesus's teachings in support of government-funded health care, declaring healing the sick is how we will be judged and how we will be saved. So in answer to a question about health care costs, saying we can finish the work of President Obama and pass a public option so that every single American has access to the health care they deserve, because health care is a human right. It's not a privilege. Well, I don't think that should be controversial. Do you?
5: I don't think it should be controversy at all. And in every single European country, there is some form of guarantee of health care for everybody. And people are happier. Do they pay a little more taxes? Yes, but they don't pay these extraordinary, insane medical bills and prescription drug costs that Americans are burdened with. And this is, it's a trade-off. But it's not just a question of a human right. It is, let's say.
2: Yeah.
5: But it is a indicator of whether you're living in a civilized country or not. You shouldn't have to worry about school, education for your children, and you shouldn't have to worry about health care. That should be without anything else should be the guarantees of the United States. And we're so far behind the eight ball right now. It's really, really frightening.
2: Yeah. So obviously, I feel like as a pediatrician, almost every story follows under your purview, and the Epstein files certainly are one of them. And that I just, again, I know there's so much going on, you know, corruption and everything on a daily basis, but I thought, this is interesting. New Mexico's attorney general sued the U.S. Department of Justice Wednesday, accusing it of blocking the state from investigating sex crimes at Jeffrey Epstein's ranch in Santa Fe. Todd Blanche stonewalled New Mexico attorney general, his criminal investigation into Epstein and others, taking steps that, quote, actively harms victims and undermines the public interest. I still have hope between that and Katie Fang, God bless her, that, you know, that this Epstein story is not over, right?
5: Nor should it be over. It should not be over until every page unredacted of those files are released so Americans can understand the depth of depravity that these guys engaged in. And listen, they're doing everything possible to keep those files hidden, obscured from public view, and for obvious reasons. And listen, you know, for a while, didn't you think that the Republicans, there were a few members of Massey and a few others, Marjorie Taylor Greene, were going to actually break through and force them to release the files?
2: Yeah.
5: I thought so. What happened to that?
2: I know. I know. I mean, every day there's a new story, you know, money laundering on and on. You know, I mean, it is bewildering what he's gotten away with. But to your point, I mean, I keep quoting Representative Ted Lieu, who said it's because Trump is all over these files. What do you think the reason is? He's very credibly accused in there of child rape and possibly murder. And it's like,
5: exactly.
2: We're just like, oh, well, you know. I wanted to get your take on the obviously the Michigan race, as you were mentioning, very contentious. But man, I've been saying all morning, Doc, I love how the party's uniting already. You know his opponent came out with a very strong endorsement immediately. They're all meeting today. All the Michigan Democrats. Kamala Harris is already. You know,
6: and he comes from the healthcare side of things, which is great.
2: But also just to take a listen real quick.
7: Israel are not the same as Judaism and the Jewish people. I love Judaism and I love the Jewish people. I venerate Judaism and I venerate the Jewish people. I stand with Judaism and I stand with the Jewish people. And the single most dangerous thing that they tried to tell us is that somehow they can extend the definition of anti-Semitism to include a foreign government and its leaders. I call bullshit. No.
2: And one more, real quick.
8: My commitment to Jewish safety is the same commitment that I have to the safety of my own daughters. Because if there is one question of a political philosophy that ought to animate us all is, what would we build, what would we do if we treated all of our kids like they were all of our kids?
2: We hadn't been paying a lot of attention to the race because we don't live in Michigan. But I was impressed with those comments. What are your thoughts as a Jewish American?
5: Hopeful.
2: Yeah.
5: Hopeful. And we'll see. I mean, this is, look, with every politician, there's the words and then there's the behaviors and the actions. And this goes for across the board. And campaign rhetoric, speeches like this are fine. Sometimes they're all over the top and they're abominable. But let's take him at his word and give him a chance. And why? Because it is critical that the Democrats take both houses of Congress.
2: That's right.
5: And the unification after somebody wins a campaign is absolutely critical.
2: Yep, absolutely.
5: And the proof will be in the pudding. The pudding's coming.
2: Okay.
5: We'll see.
2: All right. See, and I didn't even bring up the poop story about Bobby Kennedy Jr. saying that he doesn't have to wipe because if you know,
5: I have an appointment.
2: Oh, you got to go. Okay.
5: Yeah.
2: All right. Okay.
5: I have this meeting.
2: Yeah. All right. He doesn't need his toilet paper.
5: Doom. We got to run. Sorry.
6: Okay.
2: All right. Love you. See you next week.
6: Bye, guys. Thanks, Doc.
2: 20 minutes after the hour, this portion of the show brought to you by Home Title Lock because of scallywags and ne'er-do-wells like Crystal Boy.
6: And Sam.
2: Yeah. Well, right? I know.
6: Sam
2: those
6: wants
2: dimples.
6: AC.
2: Yeah. Those dimples protect him, right? There's not a mugshot. Like, if there was a lineup, no one would pick Sam. They're like, not the guy with the dimples. Look how cute. Title theft. Your equity is the target. 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I ain't kidding.
6: Nope.
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0: Stephanie Miller.
1: Yeah. It is the Stephanie Miller Show. Dana Goldberg coming up. She's back. She's back. Laura says, just thought y'all would want to know that the Trump Superstore outside my hometown in Tennessee is going out of business.
2: All right.
1: Aw. And just when they're probably making the new Trump toupees.
3: Oh, that's too bad.
1: The one is still active in Branson.
2: Yeah, the one I saw when I was in Branson, fantastic. Missouri, that is still open. I double-checked.
1: They might have the new Trump toupee.
2: Yeah, so
1: okay.
2: Go to Branson.
1: Pardon me, both of you boys, while I have a little feminist frenzy by myself. Lynn says, women are lonely too, but people don't care because lonely women don't murder. They go to grad school and get a rescue dog.
3: Thank you.
2: Or a cat.
1: Yeah, exactly.
4: Yeah. Or many cats.
2: Or many cats,
1: or
2: yes.
1: Or too many. Or a Great Gardens amount of cats. Steve in Vermont. Hello, Steve.
5: Hi, everyone.
2: Hi.
5: I hear that all the POSs in the Republican Party are going crazy over our Democratic choices and saying that they're going to end all the programs that they're cutting the funding for on the Republican side. So my question to all Republicans and mega morons out there, if you're cutting the funding for these programs that you're saying the Democrats are going to end, how is that going to save the program?
1: Yeah.
5: Because you can't use the programs without funding.
1: Yeah. Republicans are not a party anymore with any ideas or policies,
2: nope.
1: Right? By the way, I forgot to mention the fun fact when I just made a Grey Gardens joke.
2: Okay.
1: You know this. My girlfriend is related to the Grey Gardens ladies.
2: Yes.
1: She's related to Jackie Kennedy and to the Bouvier.
2: Yes.
1: Whatever fancy people, Grey Gardens people.
2: Uh-huh.
1: Okay. Because I was bitching about, you know, the price of airfare from San Francisco here,
2: yep.
1: You know, to do a long-distance relationship. And you're like, doesn't she have that Grey Gardens money? I'm like, no, she does not have Grey Gardens money. Even the Grey Gardens
2: didn't have
1: Grey Gardens money. That's
2: Biggie and Little Edie did not have the Grey Gardens money.
1: That's why they had a
2: documentary made about it.
1: Right, because they're living in disrepair.
2: Yes.
1: A lot of cash.
2: Jackie Kennedy had to come in and like, fix things up a little bit because they were giving the Bouvier family a bad name.
1: A bad name. Okay. Vic in Bloomfield, New York. Hello. Hello, Vic.
6: Good morning, Stephanie. Good morning, Chris.
2: Hi.
6: Chris, you need to get your eyes checked. He is so obviously wearing a wig.
1: Thank you.
2: It's no different than the hair he usually has.
1: Oh, my God.
6: It is so much thicker, and the sides are so much thicker. It's apparent.
2: It's no different.
1: Thank you. Thank you, Vic. It is. Your hair doesn't grow horizontally. All right, go ahead.
2: His hair is always styled horizontally.
1: No, it's not. Vic, go ahead. We're not listening to anyone but you and I. It's just you and me, Vic. Go ahead. And of course, Clyde.
6: That's all I really had to say, but thank you guys for keeping me smiling. You're the only thing keeping me sane throughout these last couple of years.
1: Oh, thank you very much, Vic. Does Vic sound like Homer Simpson, or is it me?
2: I couldn't hear a word he said.
1: Clyde, stop it! Mommy's working!
4: That worked. A little Homer Simpson.
2: It's like working in
1: what,
2: Grey
1: didn't
2: Gardens.
1: He sound like Homer Simpson?
4: A little bit.
1: Go!
4: That Marge, sweet Marge.
1: Go, what's Chris talking about? Go! It's dumb.
2: Working in effing Grey Gardens here.
1: It's absolutely a wig. Yeah! What?
2: I'm working in Grey Gardens over here.
1: What are they? We would never have any idea if there was someone had broken in. Some crazy MAGA.
2: No.
1: Yeah.
2: Because he barks at Lint.
1: Mad about my wig comments. Yeah. He barks at Lint. Okay. All right.
2: At least Grey Gardens had raccoons living in the walls.
1: That'd be fun. Okay. 20. Who wants a pet raccoon? 29 minutes after the hour, Stephanie Miller Show.
7: I'm Rick Smith, and this is Labor History in 2. On this day in labor history, the year was 1913. That was the day 9,000 copper miners in the Keweenaw region of Upper Peninsula, Michigan, went out on strike. Organized by the Western Federation of Miners, the strike raged on for over 8 months, witnessing devastating tragedy in a Christmas Day fire and ending in bitter defeat. The strike was waged over basic issues like the 8-hour day, higher wages, mine safety, and union recognition. But strikers were also fed up with the company's paternalism and intrusion into their personal lives. They also worried for their jobs with the introduction of labor-saving machinery. The Western Federation of Miners succeeded early on in shutting down the mines, but the copper barons wouldn't budge. By August, many mines reopened with scab labor. Later that month, deputies shot two strikers dead and wounded two others as they returned home from attempting to collect strike benefits. The incident became known as the Sieberville Massacre. Striking miners were absolutely devastated when on Christmas Day, 73, mostly children, were trampled to death during a Christmas party and benefit at the Italian Hall in Calumet. Witnesses remembered seeing a man with a Citizens Alliance button just moments before someone yelled fire that caused the stampede. Soon after the Italian Hall disaster, Western Federation of Miner President Charles Moyer was shot by a Citizens Alliance mob, then loaded, bleeding, onto a train bound for Chicago. By April, the union was broke, the strike was broken, and the miners resolved to return to work. Bosses would only rehire strikers once they had turned in their union cards. The copper mines in the region would finally be organized some 30 years later in a campaign led by Mine Mill during the years 1939 to 1943. Labor History in 2 brought to you by the Illinois Labor History Society and The Rick Smith Show. For more information, go to laborhistoryin2.com.
0: Welcome to Code WAC, where we break down how our healthcare system really works, what it means for you, and how we can make it better for everyone. I'm your host, Brenda Gazar. For many Americans, getting the right medical care isn't just about what their doctors recommend. It's also about what their insurance company is willing to cover. So what happens when those two don't agree? And why can it be so difficult for patients to fight back? Attorney Lisa Cantor has spent more than two decades helping patients challenge health insurance denials. Her cases have ranged from eating disorders to life-threatening cancers, giving her a firsthand look at how insurers make coverage decisions and the consequences when they favor profits over patients.
8: I just settled a case not too long ago with a young woman who went in for her regular mammogram. They saw something suspicious and thought she had breast cancer. And then when they did the follow-up x-ray, they found a huge thymic tumor in her chest, which was affecting both her heart and her lungs. This again was a Kaiser case. Not only could they not find a surgeon to take it out, so she had to go out of network and pay for the surgeon, but then when she wanted radiation, and she actually was at a well-known cancer site around the country, and they recommended proton beam therapy because they were radiating right near her heart and her lungs, and Kaiser again denied it.
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0: the mayor of New York promised to, you know, to lower grocery prices, promised to do all these things that would make New York more livable. He's doing it, and they're mad at him. They're mad at Trump for not keeping his promises. They're mad at Mondami for keeping his promises.
1: Yeah. Thank you, D.L. Hughley. I'm telling you, the Islamophobia, Chris, is going to be off the charts. Trump's nominee for assistant U.S. Attorney General, who wrote op-eds for a white nationalist website, stood by the articles, including the claim that, quote, Muslim immigrants and their children seem prone to terrorism. He made the remarks under questioning by our Senator Adam Schiff. It's just, wow, that's the thing Trump has made, like, out-and-out bigotry. Just, you know, a staple of the Republican Party. You don't have to dog whistle anymore.
2: Right. It's stuff that's demonstrably untrue.
1: Right. Do we have the one, talking about, Al Sayed talking about his name? Yeah, it could be five.
3: All right. That's the only play they got. They're going to point at me, they're going to point at my name. It's like, well, he's different. That's the best you got? You can actually talk about what you want to do? My name is not raising your gas prices. My name is not taking us to war. My name is not the reason you can't afford your groceries. You know what it is? They're BS policies.
1: Yeah, I love how he's going at Mike Collins already. He said they think they want to use my whole name against me because, you know, Collins did in the very first statement. He said, Mike, listen, man, if you can't say the name, it's Abdul Rahman. Keep the name out of your damn mouth. I'm happy to give you lessons. And then, you know, challenged him to the debates. Yeah. So, you know, put up or shut up if all you've got is Islamophobic smears, right? All right, how are we doing on Mitch McConnell death watch? Are we?
2: He's still
1: dead. Is he, along with General Francisco Franco, still dead?
2: He's still dead.
1: Okay, a Wisconsin brewery.

0: Take that.
1: Oh, do we have the beer song? Yeah. Minocqua Brewing Company, our buddies, our pals.
0: We've done business with them, yes.
1: Yes. Yes.
2: What is the malted liquor? What gets you drunker quicker? What comes in bottles or in cans?
3: Beer.
2: Can't get enough of it.
3: Beer.
2: How we really love it.
3: Beer.
2: Makes me think I'm a man.
3: Beer.
2: I could kiss and hug it,
3: beer.
2: But I'd rather chug it.
3: Beer.
2: Cut my belly out to here.
3: Beer.
2: I could not refuse it.
3: Beer.
2: I could really use a beer.
3: Beer.
2: Beer.
1: Yummy. The beer. Beer.
0: Yeah. No.
1: Oh, we have. It's that caller's calling back to talk about beer. Sorry. Okay.
4: Beer.
0: Yeah.
1: Okay. Thanks for your thoughts. Chris is still wrong. Beer. Okay.
0: It's the same here.
1: Sam, when I was together, was with me on that. That was Homer Simpson.
0: That
1: calling.
0: Was Homer Simpson, yes.
1: Yay.
0: Dan Castellaneta has been on this very program.
1: Maybe it was him.
0: Yes.
1: Thanks, Tiffany. I'm going to go back into the hedges now. Merge. Okay. Wow, did you see Lucy McLuserton from Losertown? Trump's endorsed candidate in one of Michigan's Republican primaries suffered an embarrassing defeat Tuesday night to a rival who had already dropped out of the race weeks ago.
0: Came in third.
1: Wow.
0: Yeah.
1: Wow. That takes some... Wow, Lucy McLuserton from Losertown. How's the losing going? Jurgen in North Carolina. Hi, Jurgen.
5: Hi. Hi, Stephanie. Hi, Chris. That's Jurgen, by the way.
0: Jurgen,
1: sorry.
5: Yes, that's fine. I'm taking the onion off my belt to keep it short.
0: Okay.
5: the comment that was made earlier regarding Syed and saying and the attacks are going to have about that he said we deserved 9/11. No, we didn't deserve 9/11. But in 16, we voted in Trump. In 24, we voted in Trump. We didn't deserve that either. So let's go blue.
1: Right. Right, go blue, and also he didn't say that.
0: He didn't say that. Hassan Piker did.
1: Yes. Someone that supports him said that. Okay. You cannot, have I mentioned that you cannot be responsible for everything anyone says that supports you or, whatever. All I know is if John Fetterman says it, it must be wrong. John Fetterman warned Democrats are facing a real situation. There's a situation in Michigan. Following El Sayed's victory. He is publicly feuded with El Sayed, said the Senate seat is now in play for Republicans, only arguing his victory only shows a divided base that Republicans can take advantage of. Oh, hush, Lurch. Okay. I know, right? Every
0: Put on
1: time.
0: Some pants, for God's sakes.
1: Yes.
0: Show some respect.
1: Yeah, for God's sakes. Okay, Senator John Ossoff's campaign found promotional material in an unusual source for a Democrat, Eric Erickson's radio show.
0: The guy's so nice, they named him twice?
1: They did indeed.
0: All right.
1: Eric Trump, I'm telling you, is furious. Why do I only have one Eric? I want another Eric. Can it be Eric Trump? Okay, in a clip from, because, you know, he's from there, Eric Erickson.
0: Eric Erickson is from Atlanta, I believe, or just outside Atlanta.
1: Yeah. Did he like Mary Hartman? Do you know? Okay. He's from Georgia. Anyway, the clip shared by Ossoff campaign said Erickson said his constituent services, he's learned. You talk to farmers in South Georgia, they can get him on the phone.
0: Yeah.
1: They can get his staff on the phone.
0: Yeah.
1: They can get help. You talk to a Republican in Houston County, very Republican part of the state. They know they can reach out to Ossoff, and he doesn't care that they're Republican.
0: Exactly.
1: If they need something, he's going to get it done. Play compare and contrast with Trump and what a D he is to blue states.
0: Ossoff is a senator to all Georgians.
1: Yes. And he said,
0: not
1: also,
0: just the blue one.
1: This is another way you can trust the Republican Party. Most of them have not had town halls.
0: Right.
1: They do not answer to they don't debate. They don't answer to
0: their
1: constituents. Right. The other clip they use is the problem we've now got in the Senate race for Republicans is that Mike Collins is, he's run the entire race as MAGA. You watch his advertising still. He's wrapped himself around Donald Trump. He's not making a case to the suburban voters that John Ossoff is.
0: Yeah.
1: Good friend. In a related story, former Senator Jeff Flake endorses, Republican Senator, endorses John Ossoff. He said, I'm still a conservative Republican, but character matters, and I want someone in that seat who takes the institution seriously and will protect the institution.
0: It is so funny, because I know Jeff Flake relatively well from working in conservative media in Phoenix, and I never in a million years would have thought that he would have endorsed a Democratic senator.
1: Yeah.
0: It's crazy to me.
1: Yeah, it's kind of flaky almost.
0: Yes.
1: Yeah. Okay. Arden. That was too easy. Art in Maryland. Hello, Art.
6: Good morning. How are you?
1: Good. Go ahead.
6: Yes.
3: I live in Montgomery County.

0: which is the home to the National Institutes of Health,
1: uh-huh.
0: and also of Dr. Fauci.
1: Yeah.
0: And there is a suggestion floating around here to name part of the road in front of NIH in honor of Dr. Fauci.
2: Cool.
0: And personally, I think it's a great idea. We're trying to gin up some support here for it.
1: Okay.
0: Of course, they might have to buy some extra street signs to replace those that get vandalized.
1: Yeah.
0: But if anybody's interested in supporting that, please get in touch with local Montgomery County officials.
1: All right.
2: Okay.
0: You can use the search engine of your choice and look up Montgomery County Council or Montgomery County Executive and say, you know, this would be a great idea that we can support a great American.
1: Yep.
2: Terrific.
1: All right.
2: Thank you, honey, for that. Is it Charlie Pierce that made the Paul family rule, whether it be Ron Paul or Rand Paul, that, you know, there's like, you'll agree with like three things and then you get to like, you'll be like, oh, yes, what?
1: No.
2: Oh, my God,
1: oh, God no.
2: No.
1: Yeah. Pretty much any Paul that comes out of that family.
2: Right. There's a timing for like how many things you're like, yeah that's a good point. Yeah, what, huh? Holy, what? So he is, could not be wronger about Dr. Fauci, but he complained the USA is worse off by every objective standard than before Trump launched the Iran war. He said, this is war of choice. It wouldn't have been my choice. I think if you look at it objectively, one step forward, we decimated their military, but two steps backwards in that they militarized the Strait of Hormuz. The Strait has never been militarized, and I think no negotiations go forward until you get a demilitarization of the Strait, and you still have to negotiate to get any nuclear achievement despite military victory. So I think by any objective viewing, we are worse off than we were before the war. Yes, and Dr. Fauci belongs in prison. No! What?
1: All of that is kind of strangely related, though. He's libertarian. He doesn't think we should be involved in any wars, and he doesn't think we should be involved in any public health stuff.
2: Right.
1: So that it really does kind of scan for him.
2: By the way, speaking of war, did you see this despicable AI picture of Trump in the military? Trump facing heat after he posted an AI image of himself in a military uniform he never wore. In reality, decorated with medals he never earned. He's standing between General George Patton and General Douglas MacArthur, who both of whom are shown with a lower rank and fewer decorations than Trump. Stolen valor, I believe, would be the
1: AI slop.
2: Have I said again? I don't understand how one veteran could ever vote. He is a draft-dodging coward. And I think there was also him as a general in the Revolutionary War or something, so part stolen valor, part
1: he is that
2: the
1: old.
2: Regular dementia. Yeah.
1: He is that old.
2: Is he? Could to have actually been a...
1: Yeah,
2: but he was too cowardly.
1: Right.
2: To have actually... Was he...
1: He
2: could,
1: would have run to Canada.
2: He was he in the Peloponnesian War? I think so.
1: Uh-huh. He would have run to Sparta.
2: All right. You know what? I don't know what to believe about any of this reporting, because they're all so awful and so incompetent. Trump, Hegseth, I don't know. Right? Like the whole, every story, Reflecting Pool, Pirro, Burgum, whatever, it's just a full-time clown show. But so Trump has grown increasingly frustrated with the ongoing Iran war, sought answers from Pete Hegseth amid reports of munitions shortages. We covered this yesterday. Crucially, the U.S. is running low on terminal high altitude area defense systems.
1: Is that what that stands for?
2: Yes.
1: Okay.
2: That's where the fat is.
1: Fad? It's so fat.
2: It makes me fat that we're that low. And I thought I made the really good military point, right, Sam? What happens what happens if we're attacked by Barcelona or Ibiza? What if Thor is real and he throws a golden hammer at us? And we don't have a fad to fight back against Thor. Okay. Okay, that poses a problem, Chris, my military point, for U.S. military personnel stationed in Middle Eastern countries that Iran has been bombing. Yeah, that seems bad. So where our troops are, we don't have any fads to protect ourselves. So we
1: not
2: are
1: at all.
2: That's thoroughly. Okay, is it Trump's frustration over the Iran war boiled over at Camp David, reportedly, where he demanded answers from Pete Hegseth on why he had apparently been misled on the extreme munitions shortage that now threatened to limit military options with Iran. Hegseth pointed the blame at Deputy Defense Secretary Steven Feinberg, because of course he did, because it's no one's
1: fault.
2: Never
1: right.
2: anyone's fault in the Trump administration. Oh my God. Hey, how's about this with your taxpayer money today? How you doing on your tab over there? You ready to pay the bill? Cost of new Trump-class battleship soars 50%.
1: Mm-hmm. Don't have Thads, but we're building battleships.
2: Yeah. Yes. Battleships. Okay. A new class of warships that Trump says will anchor a golden fleet. Oh, dear God.
1: Are they going to be painted
2: again
1: gold?
2: With the gold.
1: Are they going to be painted gold? Oh, my God.
2: I don't know.
1: Oh, my God.
2: The Navy expected to cost at least 50% more than was estimated earlier. The first planned Trump-class battleship. Dear God. He has to put his name on everything. The USS Defiant. How about the USS Incontinent? Wouldn't that be better?
1: Yeah.
2: The USS Dementia? Something. Okay, there is likely to cost $23.4 billion, $8 billion more than the Navy had initially indicated. No other class of U.S. warships have been named for a living president because, of course not. Oh, my God, and they're not going to be done for years, and that all goes on our bill. These ridiculous...
1: It does.
2: Seriously, I don't know if he's just calling them golden or they're going to... By the way, those gold statues, everyone's like, that's all going to come off because the gold doesn't go on the... bronze or
3: whatever.
2: The
1: first big rainstorm, it's gonna all wash off.
2: And just one last one before we break. In a related story, deployed troops complain of food shortages and fatigue, moldy showers, food shortages, sailors running out of toothpaste, deodorant, and soap. Families of the sailors and Marines aboard the USS Abraham Lincoln are sounding the alarm that their loved ones are so exhausted they fear it could lead to deadly mistakes as the carrier enters its ninth month at sea and its fifth consecutive month of combat operations against Iran. MS Now spoke to a dozen family members who say they are extremely concerned with the morale, safety, and conditions on the ship, where he builds golden battleships or whatever with his name on them. It's just and God knows how much it, how long or how much it's going to cost us to supply our Thads.
1: Aren't battleships gray so that they blend in a little more with the
2: What's
1: sea
2: your
1: and
2: point?
1: With the sky?
2: You don't think a big shiny gold ship would be a problem?
1: I just think not
2: since the British wore big red coats and stood all in a line has there been a plan that's worse.
1: Standing in big red coats against the white snow. No, that's not going to cause attention.
4: Well, everybody walks in a straight line.
1: Yeah, right. Exactly.
2: Oh, the Thads. The Thads. I mean, really. Okay, 48... Okay, 48 minutes after the hour. Dana Goldberg coming up. This portion of the show brought to you by Bristle Beauty. And, oh, look, Lilac's getting brushed, too. Everyone, I love brushing my hair with my Bristle brush, I'm telling you, right? Stimulates your scalp, promotes growth, distributes natural oils from root to tip.
1: You know what
2: can
1: you
2: even
1: can
2: reduce
1: do?
2: Breakage. Yes, sir.
1: You know how Bristle Beauty, you can pop it out?
2: Yes.
1: Well, you could have... One for the dogs.
2: I know.
1: And then one for you. Just
2: you are,
1: go back and forth.
2: I literally, a light bulb just went on above your head.
1: It did.
2: You are an idea man, sir.
1: Uh-huh.
2: Yes. I'm telling you, it is the forever brush, like Chris just said, a universal brush. 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

0: Oh, okay. You know, the only thing getting me through this time period is the little polar bear cubs with cones on their head and that squirrel. What's his name? The raccoon with the spine.
1: Oh, Jimothy.
0: Jimothy, right. 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Oh. 55 minutes after the hour, Dana Goldberg is coming up. Yes, I just mentioned I am the only way I'm getting through this timeline is Jimothy the raccoon, mm-hmm. and also that little polar bear cub that keeps putting the traffic cone on his head, and his mother keeps annoying her, and then he like rams it up her butt by accident.
2: Is that AI?
0: Pardon me?
2: Is that AI?
0: No. Go check out the polar bear cub. He's playing with it. He's with a traffic cone. Yes, don't take it away from me. Don't.
1: I think it's AI.
0: Let's go to it is not. It ruins everything. Chris LaVoy, ruiner of all
1: Sam
0: things.
1: Sam said it first.
0: It is not. It's everybody's talking about it because he's playing with the cone and it's annoying his mother, and big mothers everywhere can relate. Okay, David in Michigan. The polar bear come with
3: Hello?
0: The traffic
1: Hi,
0: cone.
1: David.
0: Yes, hi, David. Go ahead.
3: Hey, first of all, say hi to the chat. So here in Michigan, we knew what we were doing as Democratic voters. Mm-hmm. Mr. El-Sayed is actually a Democrat that should always, like, that's what we want in a Democrat
1: right.
3: forever. Like,
1: yes.
3: like I don't get the issues. And also, he's not DSA. He's a Muslim Democrat. That's what he is.
1: Yeah,
3: and
0: right.
3: I can't wait for November.
0: Yeah, exactly, David. And that's what I was saying. It's like he's a fighter. He's talking about affordability. That's our party. We don't care if you're Muslim or Jewish or black or white or a woman or gay. That's the whole point. You knew this was going to happen. Trump unloaded on El-Sayed, branding him a communist, because of course he did. Trump is a different C word, in my opinion. Claiming the state's election system was third world and predicting the November election will be rigged, because of course he did.
1: What else is he going to say?
0: He said Wayne County, Detroit, Michigan, one of the most corrupt voting areas in the U.S. Oh, you know, that's why, because there's a lot of black people. It's his very subtle code there. Detroit. It is strictly third world. Miracles happen in Wayne County, including more votes being cast than there are voters by a lot. That's based on absolutely nothing. And has never happened.
1: Right.
0: Okay. The communist, who is not liked in Detroit, is potentially in vote counter trouble. The radical left socialist has a real shot, and don't discount all those fake mail-in ballots that will surprisingly show up at the last moment. Get ready for another rigged election. Wow, that tells me that he thinks El-Sayed's going to win. Is he already declaring rigged? Rigged in Michigan. Rigged, I tell you. All right. We were talking about, I love him talking smack already to Mike Rogers.
1: Collins.
0: He said Mike's a guy who spent 14 years in Congress with one goal, to figure out how to cash out the day he left. He took corporate check after corporate check before leaving Michigan for Florida. And he said, so Mike, if you want to be Florida man, go be Florida man. If you want to golf in Florida, golf in Florida. I promise you in November, we're going to send you back to Florida. Let's go. It's on. It's on, man. Dana Goldberg next.
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3: The challenge is this summer, the whole western United States is on fire.
4: Damage mounts from disastrous fires in Spokane, Washington. Extreme drought hampering nuclear power in Europe. Plus,
5: FBI and the EPA issuing a warning to water and wastewater facilities nationwide about the increasing risk posed by hackers.
4: U.S. intelligence agencies issue warning over cyber threats to water systems.
6: All of those threats and more straight ahead from BradBlog.com. I'm Brad Friedman.
4: And I'm Desi Doyen.
6: Stand by for 6 minutes of independent green news, politics, analysis, and snarky comment.
7: We heard in Minnesota there was a cyber attack, and they blame it on Iran. I don't think so. I blame it on Minnesota because they're grossly incompetent.
6: Oh, no. They're talking about the water system in Minnesota, not your failed reflecting pool renovation, sir. This is your Green News Report. Okay, Desi Doyen, the summer of heat and fires and, yes, floods continue. Now we have cyber attacks on our water systems to add to it. What could possibly go wrong? What do you got for us today?
4: Well, first, as we go to air in Spokane, Washington, some 65,000 people have been forced to evacuate from three out-of-control heat and wind-driven wildfires encroaching on the city that have destroyed more than 700 homes and businesses. No deaths or injuries have been confirmed. Officials say it is currently the biggest fire emergency in the nation. In an interview with NPR, Spokane Mayor Lisa Brown cited climate change as a factor.
8: We have known for years of the dangers of the changing climate and have been working to reduce the risk, but this was an unprecedented situation and it's not over yet.
4: Currently, about 90 major wildfires are burning across the West.
6: 90?
4: Yes, straining federal, state, and local emergency resources and generating hazardous air quality across a broad swath of the country. So far this year, fires across the Pacific Northwest have burned nearly 2 million acres and more than 5 million acres across the country. Scientists say human-caused climate change driven by our burning of fossil fuels is definitely playing a role. Record rains spur plant growth. Record heat and drought turn that plant growth to dry tinder. The Spokane fires come in the wake of new reporting confirming that the Trump administration has denied three quarters of all disaster requests from Democratic-run states.
6: Like Washington and Oregon, where we are seeing the worst of these fires.
4: Yes. In other news, half of notoriously rainy England is now officially in its third exceptionally serious drought in 5 years, the latest drought striking just months after intense winter floods. Britain's National Farmers Union warns that the extreme drought and heat may trigger shortages of some foods. The Guardian reports that the UK's right-wing newspapers have nonetheless doubled down on attacking efforts to mitigate climate change.
6: It's amazing how these right-wingers are denying climate change and then blaming everyone else when climate change causes chaos.
4: Yep. In Europe, also still fighting several massive fires, prolonged drought has forced Hungary and Romania to shut down their nuclear power plants, curtailing electricity supplies during record heat waves because river levels are too low to cool the reactors. The Financial Times reports that heat, drought, and fires across Europe have already cost $4 billion this year so far, underscoring, quote, the dramatically growing risk of climate change to the global economy.
6: Wow. Does solar or wind power require water to keep it cool?
4: No, it does not.
6: Huh. Okay.
4: In other news, the Federal Cybersecurity and Infrastructure Security Agency, known as CISA, has issued a nationwide warning over potential cyber threats to water systems after at least seven states were hit last week by cyber attacks aimed at disrupting their water systems.
6: Seven states?
4: Yes, including dozens of water plants in Minnesota and Michigan. No incidents of contamination have been reported. As Donald Trump's war on Iran drags on, U.S. U.S. intelligence and state officials say they are investigating whether Iran is responsible, but have made no formal determination. Trump downplayed the cyber attacks by blaming Minnesota's Democratic officials.
6: He blamed Minnesota's Democratic officials, but what about the other six states? Is Tim Walz also to blame for cyber attacks there as well?
4: And finally, some better news.
6: Good.
4: Walmart has leapfrogged over competitors in electric vehicle charging with a rapid build-out of new EV charging stations at its stores over just the last few months, deploying more charging ports than every other charging network except Tesla.
6: Never thought I'd say it, but yay Walmart. For much more on all of these stories and the ones we couldn't get to today, check out our website at greennews.bradblog.com. 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I'm Brad Friedman.
4: And I'm Desi Doyen.
6: And this has been your Green News Report.
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0: nobody likes Congress. Nobody. I mean, it's not, well, 13% of the American people like Congress. But the rest of us don't like Congress. And to give you an idea of just how much we don't like Congress, there's a polling group that put Congress up against things that normally we don't like lice. Nobody likes lice, except when you compare it to Congress. We love lice. Colonoscopies. That's right. Compared to Congress, we love colonoscopies.
1: Lewis Black.
2: Yep.
1: Still remembering the day that Kathleen Madigan brought him as her plus one in studio without telling us.
2: Yeah.
1: And then some MAGA caller thought, I think I'll call him while Lewis Black is there.
2: Yeah.
1: And that guy is
2: bad
1: still
2: choice.
1: Missing a
2: yeah.
1: hole. Okay.
2: Yeah.
1: Speaking of colonoscopies,
2: mm-hmm.
1: Christopher, speaking of Congress, who said Mike Rogers is a guy who, believe it or not, went back to Florida so he could lick every single boot Donald Trump owns to beg for his endorsement. I'm so sorry, but if you want a senator who will lick some boots, fine, go vote for Mike Rogers. But if you want a guy who will stand up to President Trump, you have your option right here.
3: Anita Bryant.
1: No. Oh, that was a horrible guess. No, future Senator El Sayed from the great state of Michigan. Okay, let's talk to our...
4: Raised by a wild pack of Jews, here's Dana Goldberg.
5: Goldberg's here.
4: Ha, ha, ha. For one of the top five funniest lesbians in America.

0: you?
1: Hi, how are you?
2: Welcome back.
1: We missed you. I was traveling to countries that don't have fascism, like Scandinavian countries, Stockholm and Copenhagen.
0: Oh, Scandinavian places. I saw you. Yeah. Fantastic pictures.
1: I had a lovely trip with Olivia Travel. It's a work trip. Everyone thinks that I'm just gallivanting on vacation. No. It's actually exhausting.
0: It's paid.
1: And then I need to rest.
0: It's paid gallivanting, which is the best, the best kind.
2: Yes.
0: By the way, you posted Susan Collins did not grow a spine. Stop giving her credit for the bare minimum. Mm-hmm. I'm wearing this shirt. I'm not buying your stupid book in honor of Tom Tillis, who I saw on TV. They're all cowards. Speaking of the, you know, El Sayed quote about bootlickers, they're all Donald Trump bootlickers. They're all cowards in some way.
1: Absolutely. I mean, and I'm really disappointed with, like, some of the left-stream media that is like, Susan Collins is, you know, sticking it to Donald. No, she's not. It's theatrics. They know exactly how many votes they can lose.
0: Yes.
1: They want her to keep her seat. That's what this is all about.
0: They do it every time. When they have enough votes, they go, like, I'm so independent. I'm still concerned, though. Thanks. I've been working on
1: that. That was pretty good.
2: Yeah.
0: But, yeah, I saw, you know, Tom Tillis wrote a book, I guess, about, like, you know, Republican cowards and these sycophants. I'm like, you're
2: He's one of them.
0: Like, oh, please. You know,
1: give me a break.
0: Yeah. So, anyway.
1: Coaches can write books, too, Stephanie.
0: What's that?
1: Coaches are allowed to write books, too, Stephanie.
0: Coaches?
1: Football coaches. Wasn't Tom Tillis the football coach?
0: No, no you're thinking of Tommy Tuberville.
1: Oh, Tuberville.
0: Yes.
1: See, no, that's what I get for flopping a joke. You're like, I'm sorry, what?
0: I was like, huh? What now?
1: You're like, they can, but what does that have to do with what we're talking about, Goldberg?
0: Hey, since you brought up coaches, how about that coach that wore the trans girls belong t-shirt?
1: He's fantastic.
0: I stepped in a WNBA
2: show. Oh, she sure did.
0: Because of my basic shallowness. I told you last week, I don't watch the WNBA. I've never been to a game. So I was like, oh, wow, that's Sophie Cunningham's hot.
2: Not knowing a thing about
0: Not knowing. And then this whole controversy has erupted, and she's obviously transphobic. And good for the other, you know, coaches.
1: Cheryl Reeves. The coaches that are speaking out. Yeah.
0: Cheryl Reeves, not just her, but other, you know.
1: I think what really bothers me, and I wish that this wasn't even a platform. I wish we didn't give it oxygen. And now everyone's talking about Sophie Cunningham and her comments instead of the sport.
0: Yeah.
1: And the sport has gained so much traction over the years. Like, I really hope we can. And I'm not saying they don't have a stance because, you know, if someone came out pro-trans, I would be like, yay, good for you. But, you know, she knows what she's doing.
0: Yeah.
1: And everyone's like, oh, she didn't know what she was saying. She doubled down on her social media.
0: Yeah.
1: She was the ring girl for Dana White for UFC. Like, she can own that lane. Let her own that lane, but stop giving her so much credit for, and focus on that, because you're just making her famous.
0: Yeah. Well, I knew when we played Caroline Leavitt applauding her, I was like, oh, man.
1: Oh, exactly.
0: You know? I mean,
1: hey, listen, she's going to need a job after basketball, and a lot of people think this is her grift. She's she wants to find a position and make some money.
2: Yeah.
1: And if she's going to be their next sweetheart, she's going to start looking at now.
0: Well, she made a point of going, I'm not MAGA Barbie. That's been, you know, the thing she got, you know, labels. But she said, oh, I'm middle of the road. Dana, there's no way to be middle of the road right now. I mean, there just isn't. We are in.
1: And listen, in your defense, Steffi, before the comments, I also thought, regardless of the way she looks, she's very funny. And I acknowledge that.
0: Right.
1: She's very funny on the court. And so I was a fan of that. And then I saw the comments and I did a little deep dive. And I was like, oh, no.
0: I just, you know, like your Instagram, I just saw clips and I thought, oh, she and Caitlin Clark, they're, you know, love the girl power, good friends. They're a great basketball player. I mean, I don't know. I didn't pay attention. But I think what I was saying, why do you have to open your pie hole in the first place? There isn't one trans athlete in the WNBA.
1: That's the point.
0: And I asked yesterday, her saying protecting girls in the locker room. Has there ever been one? Has there been one incident of a girl being attacked by a trans girl in the locker room? Like, I don't even know what we're talking about. Like,
1: it also bothers me that these college athletes, all of a sudden you're like, protect girls from, you know, biological men. But they're not speaking up against these abusive coaches. They're not talking about the, you know, the financial disparities within women's sports. They're not talking about any of these other things that are actual threats to women in sport, and then you're going to open your mouth about a subject and it's this one?
0: Yeah.
1: Come on.
0: Yeah. Yeah. No, it's so funny. I can't remember the other coach, not the one that wore the t-shirt, but made a lot of the points that you've made on the show about, you know, sports is supposed to be for everybody and it's supposed to be inclusive and it's
2: supposed to be fun.
0: It's just such a non-issue that but you're right. It's just unfortunate that now, like, you know, there's all these incidents around it on the WNBA, the people that wore the anti-trans shirts, and then the coach said something to them, and then she got suspended. And I'm like, you're right. Like, why this issue?
1: And then you've got the paid protesters outside, and you've got Riley Gaines showing up to these games with their T-shirts. It's just a grift. You've got people that are like, oh, Sophie Cunningham. You didn't even know who she was before she made those comments. So technically, you're not a fan of hers. You're a fan of her bigotry, and that's embarrassing.
0: Yeah, yeah. Well, she's totally off my future wife list, which, yeah. I can only
1: Good
0: imagine that, yeah, 29-year-old straight woman MAGA is probably devastated that this left-wing political nerd is
2: Lesbian.
0: Done with
1: not,
0: her.
1: Not, in, not, not climbing that tree anymore?
0: Yeah.
2: Oh,
0: over it.
2: So disappointed.
3: Disappointed!
0: Okay. Oh, gosh, Todd Blanche. How soon is that bus going to hit Jeanine Pirro, do we think? So this is Todd Blanche being asked about Jeanine Pirro. Here we go. There we go.
4: What message does it send, though, if President Trump fires a U.S. attorney because she determined there was not sufficient evidence to charge four people with a crime?
5: Fire her?
4: What message would it send us if
5: hypothetically, if the president chose to fire a United States attorney, it turns out he's allowed to do that because he's the president of the United States.
0: Yeah, did you see my Judge Jeanine skits?
1: Oh, yes, I did. I saw the outtakes. I saw a lot of them. I'm grateful you are not injured when you film these things.
0: I was slightly injured. Yeah. Thank you. My friend John, he has an entire bar at home. He has a whole wall of liquor. So we have, he has already texted me, said I have your next set for when she gets fired, her clearing out her office. So I'm prepared for... This whole story is just so ridiculous. I feel like we get dumber talking about everything that happens in this Trump administration.
1: In this
0: right?
1: timeline? Yeah, we absolutely do. I mean, I also, have we talked about the wig on his head from Mr. Keith?
0: Oh, my God, I love you, Dana Goldberg. Crystal Boyd remains the king of always wrong.
2: I don't.
1: That is not. There's no way that's his hair.
0: Thank you.
2: It's no different.
0: Oh, Dana Goldberg has chimed in on Wiggate, and she is correct. Dana Goldberg is always right.
1: Chris, listen. He's been doing his hair in this little bird nest for so long the same way. You really think all of a sudden he got? I mean, maybe he got hair implants and overnight, but it looks so much thicker and luscious. And
0: Dana,
1: come on.
0: Come on. I'm telling you, it was that was video footage. It was everywhere of him getting off the plane and the wind, and it's the next day. You're like, oh my God, are you kidding me? It's literally horizontal, right?
1: I mean, yes, and listen, I know people could look at a picture of me like I am on the radio right now and then look at a picture of me with my hair down and go, I didn't know your hair looked like that. That is one thing, but to actually just all of a sudden come up with a luscious thick head of hair, I don't believe it. I'm sorry.
0: I agree. Okay. Yay. I knew everything would be all right when Dana Goldberg. See, it says in the jingle when Dana Goldberg's here, everything's better. It just is. Okay.
2: She's telling me I'm stealing her joy by saying it.
0: He did. Oh my God. I was reading all my favorite internet jokes about his new wig, and Chris is like, right? Just a total blocking buzzkill right out of the chute this morning.
1: I mean, listen, Chris, I've never seen his hair look so good in the last 10 years. So maybe it's the lighting.
0: Can you also confirm that polar bear cub with the cone on his head is real?
1: Okay, I don't know what you're talking about.
0: Okay.
1: I'm taking a fit on this one.
2: She has a tendency to some AI videos.
0: He tries to steal all my joy by telling me everything that gives me pleasure is AI. And there is a polar bear cub that keeps putting a traffic cone on his head.
1: I mean, not everything that gives her pleasure, am I right? Unless that's the brand, ba-doom poom choo. Adult.
0: All right, Karen, everyone's queuing up to talk to Dana. So happy she's back. Karen in San Fran. Hi, Karen.
6: We're the first to get eaten by the donor.
7: Hi. Thanks for taking my call. I wonder if you or Dana knows that what's common between the Odyssey, the new Spider-Man movie, and the new Gillian Anderson movie.
2: Oh, okay.
0: What?
7: They all have transgender actors in the cast.
0: Oh, okay.
7: There's Jack Haven. Jack Haven plays Elliot Page is in the Odyssey, of course.
1: Yeah.
7: He was on the Fallon last night.
1: Yeah, he killed that part.
7: Jack Haven Jack Haven plays the killer in Camp Miasma with Gillian Anderson and Hannah Eyden. I'm Bender, Spike's sister, and there's a new kid in the Spider-Man movies, like the second trans person in the Spidey series.
0: Oh, my God. It's almost like they're real humans, like full.
1: It's so nice for having more representation.
0: Wow.
1: That's awesome.
0: Yeah, like they're trans people are humans as well. Okay.
1: Yeah.
0: Oh, my God. Did you see Trump going off again? Just like I kind of like the desperation about the midterms, Dana. He literally, that's all they've got. He's just, you know, calling El Sayed a communist, and then he's like, and they're just going to have the transgender for all and the men and women sports, and they're just going to overturn it all. And I'm like, is that it? Is that it? Because it cost $11 billion to fill my tank yesterday.
1: I promise you, between now and the midterms, all you're going to hear is transgender and sports and communism. Trans girls in sports and communism. That's going to be their lions and tigers and bears, oh my. Let's keep going.
0: Mm-hmm. Yeah. What does transgender for everybody mean? Because that sounds fun to me.
1: It sounds very fun to me. I mean, all the trans people I know.
2: It's like a taco truck on every corner.
1: All kinds of jealousy of all kinds of stuff.
0: Yeah, why did they think that was bad to have a taco truck on every corner? Who doesn't love tacos? It's delicious.
1: That was Les for all. That was Les for all.
0: Maybe we could have trans taco trucks on every corner. That would be fantastic. I don't know. I'm tired. Okay. Hey, did you know we're almost out of Thad Mythals? Did you know that?
1: No, I did not.
0: Yes, and we are particularly concerned. Should we be attacked by Ibiza or Barcelona? Chris and I are. All right.
2: That joke only goes so far, I think.
0: It's true.
2: Yeah.
0: It's a little worn out.
2: Uh-huh.
0: I'm sore. Okay. 19 minutes. Oh, Dana, you haven't missed much. Mommy needs a nap. No. 19 minutes after the hour. 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
2: Yep.
0: Speaking of women's sports, what goes in my sports bottle every bike ride?
2: Native Path Hydrate.
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0: Hey, did you hear that? 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
0: You know what people are sick of, Chris? 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
1: All the world is waiting for you and the power you possess.
2: Yeah, my Wonder Woman bracelet. Okay. It
3: is your satin tights? You need to come down here in satin tights.
2: Let me go find some.
3: Okay.
2: It is the Stephanie Miller Show. Dana Goldberg's here, so everything's automatically better. Have you noticed how Trump's new wig looks like someone said an 80s teen, bully. Right. Dana, you're muted.
3: We can't hear you?
2: Yeah.
4: I think it's a wig. I think there might be some extensions added into
2: it. Oh, it could be.
4: Hair.
2: Okay. Yeah, is it a weave? It's unbelievable, whatever it is. Yeah. Okay. But anyway, speaking of bullies, have you noticed the entire party is bullies? Just bullies, name callers.
3: It's like Billy Zabka.
2: Vance, this is the headline. J.D. Vance goes mean girl on Washington Post columnist. You're fat. Did you have a Roman Gomez flashback?
3: Totally.
2: That's his childhood bully. They called him fat.
4: I'm sorry. J.D. Vance is telling someone she's fat?
2: Yes.
3: He's actually...
4: Oh, I'm not saying he is right now.
3: Yeah, he's on Ozempic or something.
4: He's had his moment.
3: Yes.
4: Yeah. He's also, I don't know what I'm allowed to say, even if it's yet his show. He's just not a good man.
3: No.
2: Oh, were you going to say some version of couch? Because I was.
4: No, I was going to say some version of a genital, a men's genital.
3: Yeah. He has been shaped like a snowman at times.
2: Okay, so this was a turning point something, I don't know. Turning Point spokesman said, one of our TPUSA college students gave me his take on affordability. A burrito shouldn't cost $20. Yeah, a lot of this is a hangover from COVID and Biden-era inflation.
4: Oh, my God.
2: But the lived experience is the same. It just feels like basic things cost too much. So Washington Post columnist Mark Thiessen said, cry me a river. The burritos in the college cafeteria are included in your meal plan. J.D. Vance said, I'm surprised to hear Mark say this. If you've ever met him in person, it's quite obvious he's never missed a burrito. Someone said, we are truly governed by mean girls. Vance's post has gone viral.
3: That's kind of funny.
2: Didn't there used to be a different standard? Will we ever get back to that, Dana?
4: I don't know. I hope we'll get back to that at some point. The decorum that we thought existed in this country that is completely gone. I don't know. I don't know if we've shifted this country so far that people just feel like they can say anything they want, and it's coming from the highest seats in power.
2: Yeah.
4: And there's no consequences when you see the president and the vice president bullying people. You're like, I can do that. They're getting away with it.
2: And Chris and I were saying, it's also like the official White House spokespeople, the statements they make are just like, oh, my God. What's his name?
3: Stephen Chung.
2: Several of the original Odd Jobs actors.
3: Yeah.
2: Stephen Chung. I mean, Stephen Chung and Stephen Miller have the gall to talk about how other people look. It's just Stephen Miller talking about how liberals don't look normal. I'm like, you look like who said that? Oh, Rude Pundit said he looks like Nosferatu, the blobfish. Like, you look like you sleep in a coffin, Stephen Miller. Like,
4: yeah.
2: But it just, they literally have put us all back in eighth grade.
4: Right? Well, listen, when that baby grows up, Stephen Miller's baby, and it looks exactly like Elon Musk, everyone's going to know exactly what happened there.
2: Yeah, I think that's, like we were just saying, it's like, make America decent again. I don't know what your take is on how or when, if we ever, it's so interesting seeing Obama, it was his 65th birthday a couple days ago, but they're like, oh my God, it wasn't that long ago we had him, Biden, and class and decency in the White House, right?
4: Yeah, and you know, we had 4 years. What's hard is you want to say we had 4 years of decency with Biden in the White House, but the Trump group and groupies were still so loud that was still taking over everything.
2: They weren't decent. Yeah.
4: Yeah.
2: 29 minutes after the hour. More Dana Goldberg.
5: I'm Rick Smith, and this is Labor History in 2. On this day in labor history, the year was 1913. That was the day 9,000 copper miners in the Keweenaw region of Upper Peninsula, Michigan, went out on strike. Organized by the Western Federation of Miners, the strike raged on for over 8 months, witnessing devastating tragedy in a Christmas Day fire and ending in bitter defeat. The strike was waged over basic issues like the 8-hour day, higher wages, mine safety, and union recognition. But strikers were also fed up with the company's paternalism and intrusion into their personal lives. They also worried for their jobs with the introduction of labor-saving machinery. The Western Federation of Miners succeeded early on in shutting down the mines, but the copper barons wouldn't budge. By August, many mines reopened with scab labor. Later that month, deputies shot two strikers dead and wounded two others as they returned home from attempting to collect strike benefits. The incident became known as the Sieberville Massacre. Striking miners were absolutely devastated when on Christmas Day, 73, mostly children, were trampled to death during a Christmas party and benefit at the Italian Hall in Calumet. Witnesses remembered seeing a man with a Citizens Alliance button just moments before someone yelled fire that caused the stampede. Soon after the Italian Hall disaster, Western Federation of Miner President Charles Moyer was shot by a Citizens Alliance mob, then loaded, bleeding, onto a train bound for Chicago. By April, the union was broke, the strike was broken, and the miners resolved to return to work. Bosses would only rehire strikers once they had turned in their union cards. The copper mines in the region would finally be organized some 30 years later in a campaign led by Mine Mill during the years 1939 to 1943. Labor History in 2 brought to you by the Illinois Labor History Society and the Rick Smith Show. For more information, go to laborhistoryin2.com.
0: Welcome to Code WAC, where we break down how our healthcare system really works, what it means for you, and how we can make it better for everyone. I'm your host, Brenda Gazar. For many Americans, getting the right medical care isn't just about what their doctors recommend. It's also about what their insurance company is willing to cover. So what happens when those two don't agree? And why can it be so difficult for patients to fight back? Attorney Lisa Cantor has spent more than two decades helping patients challenge health insurance denials. Her cases have ranged from eating disorders to life-threatening cancers, giving her a firsthand look at how insurers make coverage decisions and the consequences when they favor profits over patients.
6: I just settled a case not too long ago with a young woman who went in for her regular mammogram. They saw something suspicious and thought she had breast cancer. And then when they did the follow-up x-ray, they found a huge thymic tumor in her chest, which was affecting both her heart and her lungs. This again was a Kaiser case. Not only could they not find a surgeon to take it out, so she had to go out of network and pay for the surgeon, but then when she wanted radiation, and she actually was at a well-known cancer site around the country, and they recommended proton beam therapy because they were radiating right near her heart and her lungs, and Kaiser again denied it.
0: 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Until next time, stay healthy.

0: You might recall that during the 2024 campaign, Donald Trump made use of one very specific word to promise that he would bring prices down.
1: Starting on day one, we will end inflation and make America affordable again.
0: Make America affordable again, or as it's known in hat form, MA! Which sounds like something a 34-year-old Trump supporter would yell while living in their parents' basement. MA! 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I need more pizza rolls!
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3: 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Hit my tour schedule. 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
4: Yay!
2: You know what I'm going to ask. Is my girlfriend Barbara Goldberg going to be there?
3: Oh, of course she's going to be there.
2: Dana's mom is going to be there. She's the cuddliest thing in the world.
3: She's wonderful. I miss her.
2: Yeah. Well, you know, I've never asked you this, but just because it's a LGBTQ show, I just was curious, because your mom is seriously like the sweetest lady in the world.
3: Yeah.
2: What is your coming out story? I'm just sort of curious in terms of what it, because your mom seems story. Like she was, would be the person that was supportive.
3: Oh, my God. Yeah. So in high school, I had a crush on one of the softball players at the university.
2: What? A lesbian softball player?
3: I was going into the bars underage, and I really liked this player, and I guess I was at the point where I wanted to introduce to my mom, so she was getting ready for work. And I said, Mom, can I talk to you? And she was like, just follow me. I got to get ready for work. So if you just walk with me. And I was like, okay. I said, you know, I really like somebody. And I want to bring them home to meet you. And she was like, wonderful. And I looked at her. I said, Mom, it's a girl. And she stopped. And she said, okay. And I said, I just, I, you know,

0: I was going to do, look at her and go, you're a woman. And I said, Mom, she goes, no, seriously, I have to get ready for work. I love you. I don't care who you sleep with. Just be careful. And then she, that was it.
1: Yeah. Wow.
2: Aw. Yay.
0: And then she's my
2: Barbara Goldberg.
0: Huh? Now she's my biggest fan in the world.
1: Yeah. Oh, she really is. Oh, my God. The love. Just it's like there's hearts and unicorn farts like shooting out of her whenever she looks at Dana.
0: I'm grateful.
1: Yeah.
0: I'm grateful.
1: No, it's just because the work you do is so important. And I was thinking, you know, as you know, my mom was a Republican, Trump voting, Fox News watching. But, you know, even that, I've always said, like, I think I was so afraid that they were going to judge me that I judged them. I didn't come out to them for years. And then when I did, I was like, Mom just... I was crying, and she said, oh, honey, why didn't you tell me? You know, and I thought, like, that's why I think we've moved gay rights forward so quickly is because everybody loves somebody that you know.
0: And they know, and there's a large portion of the population, and it's getting more and more. 30% of this LGBT, of this youth, you know, identifies somewhere on the LGBTQ spectrum. 30%.
1: Yeah. Let me be very clear. She didn't like anything else I did, but the
0: gay thing,
1: she doesn't care.
0: Didn't like anyone you dated.
1: Yeah.
0: It's basically like, I'm fine with that about you.
1: My politics.
0: You don't practice it. Yeah, absolutely.
1: My politics. Oh, dear. Oh, dear, Steffi, how did you get so radical?
0: There's a hierarchy of sins within families. You being a liberal was way worse than you being
1: exactly.
0: a lesbian.
1: Yes, exactly. I could tell. I called it the Reagan meter. Like, when I would mention Ron Reagan Jr., she was like, oh. And then when I mentioned Michael, she's like, oh, I like him.
3: Yeah.
1: Okay. So, all right. We were talking about J.D. Vance being a mean girl, calling someone fat. I was waiting to ask Olivia Troy. We're trying to get her back on. But DHS Secretary Mark Wayne, Ricky Bobby, Colby Carrington Mullen. It's facing a revolt from within the administration. And someone said it takes a lot to unite this administration around a cohesive point of view, said an unnamed senior administration official. Mullen deserves credit where credit is due. Everyone agrees he sucks donkey butt.
3: I love that someone in the White House said he sucks donkey butt.
1: This is what I mean. We're constantly in eighth grade. We can't get out of eighth grade. It's just... And they're mean to each other, right?
0: I know. You know what's hard, and I know, God, I'm going to sound like devil's advocate and a hypocrite right now, but, like, we applauded Gavin Newsom's, you know, communications team and that incredible young Latina girl who came back and was responding to everyone. If you saw those, even though he's responding to comments in a vacuum, they could be a little mean girlish, too.
1: They're funny, though. It was when Trump was out here trying to raise money, and he was stumbling around, and Kevin Newsom's office
0: just
1: wrote, night-night, Grandpa.
0: He was... and that's not bullying. I mean, the guy's sleeping on the job.
1: Yes.
0: He's also a grandpa.
1: Yeah.
0: So there's things that are true, and there's things that are bullies. The Republicans are usually bullies, and the Democrats usually point out something that's very true about someone that just happens to be really funny, sometimes mean.
1: There you go. So, by the way, speaking of fight, fight, fight, big bag of rats, so I've been quoting Tucker Carlson, right? Approvingly.
3: Well,
1: and you're like, don't hug that cactus.
3: Don't hug him too tight, please.
1: So the White House has officially responded to Marjorie Taylor Greene and Tucker Carlson teaming up to start a new political party. Yes, go! Oh, you absolutely must do it.
0: Absolutely.
1: You've got all your life to live. You've got all your love to give. You'll survive. Go. Be free.
0: Yeah.
1: They branded the two ex-MAGA fans as to whiny turncoats. That's funny, Trump calling someone else whiny, because that's funny. Okay. For plotting their America First party, the response comes 4 days after Green posted a picture of herself, Carlson, Kent, and Massey sitting at a wooden table. Eating chocolate chip cookies and milk. I don't really know what that was about, but... we said no more foreign wars, and we meant it, and supported Donald Trump because he made that promise, but he's betrayed us all. All our commitment is to America first for all Americans, right, left, and center. The movement has begun. Go, go, go. Be free. Born free as the wind. Oh, I so encourage a third party for the MAGA people. Don't you?
0: I do. I'm fully supportive. Where can I donate?
1: How might I help? How might we help you?
0: I have $10 burning a hole in my pocket.
1: Rob's in North Carolina. You're on with Dana.
4: Hey, good morning. It's workshopped this joke for a little bit, so I need your help from the Stephanie Miller players. I'm going to ask the question. You guys say no. Hey, did y'all catch Trump's new wig?
0: No.
3: No.
4: Well, someone did. Looks like they caught Jimothy, bleached him, and glued him to Trump's head.

0: good. Thank you very much.
1: Thank you very much. All right. See, he got my other favorite thing, Jimothy, in there. Yeah. Had he gotten the polar bear cub with the traffic cone, make my day. Okay.
2: He's the color of a traffic cone.
1: Okay. David Hearn files motion to permanently block reflecting pool charges as Trump rants about the case. I'm telling you, Dana, we are getting contact dumb from having to continue to talk about this. Because, you know, when Todd Blanche gets, he'll go after him again, right? This is what you have to do.
3: I would hope at that point it would get thrown out immediately. I mean, Judge Jeanine Pirro. Everyone else that, like, is involved in this that were like, no, here's all the receipts that it was actually a botched job. I mean, I don't understand how you couldn't just put that evidence back in now that they have it. This is ridiculous.
1: But it just, that was like peak delusion the day after when he was, you know, going after Pirro and, like, doing a mime of the box cutter. I was like, oh my God. Like, this is what happens when you hit the light of a courtroom where you need facts and evidence. But
3: this is also what happens when you plant things into someone's head with dementia. They think that's reality.
1: Yeah.
3: And so they regurgitate it as such. And now I believe he truly believes that the reflecting pool was vandalized by a canoeist. I truly believe he thinks that.
1: That it's interesting you say that, because I've asked that before. Is I can't tell anymore. What is his lifelong lying, and what's delusion and what's dementia? I can't tell.
3: Absolutely. I think he used to know when he's lying. I think now he's like, wait, no, this is the only thing I can find in my head associated with the story. I'm going to keep saying it over and over and over.
1: Yeah. Yeah. So John Fetterman says he will vote against Todd Blanche's nomination.
3: Give me a break. Also, by the way, the IRS case was your line, not the fact that they completely disrespected victims of Jeffrey Epstein, that they botched the Epstein files. The IRS and the slush fund is your line.
1: Right.
3: I mean, come on.
1: What? Speaking of your home state of New Mexico, what do you make of that? They're suing, you know, because they're stopping the investigation into the Zorro Ranch Epstein stuff out there.
3: I mean, the fact that they're even stopping the investigations to tell everyone that there's something to hide.
1: Of course.
3: Stansberry is incredible. She seems to be continuing on with this. I hope they win the case. I don't know what's going to happen, but I'm glad that someone is continuing to research. My fear is I don't know if they have stopped the guy who bought the ranch from building this Christian summer camp or whatever it's called that he's building. Like, are they continuing to excavate the land, you know, without anyone being there to investigate? Because if that's the case, they're going to probably find bodies and then just be like, nothing to see here.
1: Yeah.
3: Like, I want to know if everything has stopped or just the investigation has stopped.
1: Yeah. All these maggots that love Sophie Cunningham now on the transphobia just feel like, shut up and dribble, right? Because this is the party that doesn't care about all the girls in the Epstein files, right? You know, protecting girls. This has just become such a ridiculous, hypocritical party, right?
3: Yeah. No, it is. And, you know, I think that there are people... I don't know if Sophie would have come forward on her own and answered that question if someone hadn't, you know, pitched it up. I have no idea.
1: Yeah.
3: But now she's trying to walk it back.
1: Yeah.
3: It's just really unfortunate. There's so many bad actors out there right now and paid protesters. And I know they're like, they think we're the ones getting paid to protest. No, there are actually committees out there getting people out to these WNBA games to cause problems.
1: Yeah. That's ridiculous, and that's not helping women's
3: no, not
1: sports.
3: When you've got a WNBA All-Star game that got more fans than the men's what are they called? And they are calling it the MNBA, which makes me laugh. So we've got the NBA and the MNBA, because apparently men play basketball too. Women's All-Star game had more attendees. It made more money. Like there are things shifting in the wind. And so part of me feels like they're trying to sabotage us. The other side's trying to sabotage us, because what this means is women, again, moving forward in society.
1: Yeah, absolutely. Katie in Chicago wants to talk. Dana, it's for you. Hi, Katie.
4: Hi, Katie. Hi, Dana. Hi. So it's my birthday. I'm 48 today.
1: Yay!
3: Happy birthday, darling.
4: My parents will not be calling me because they're MAGA and we have a rift. But I have to say, Dana, I want to wish you the best of luck in, brace yourselves, Gen Xers, Albuquerque.
1: Thank
3: you very much.
4: Bugs Bunny, come on.
2: Yeah, Albuquerque.
1: Oh, God, we got it. Albuquerque. Okay, she just wanted to do that. Albuquerque. Okay.
3: I love it. I should have taken a left at Albuquerque.
1: Yeah. Listen, I wanted to say Suffer and Succotash were out of fads again, but I didn't.
2: Nope.
1: Okay, am I done with that now?
2: Yes.
1: Okay. Okay, Barcelona's on the march. What's get hurry, get some more fads. 46 minutes after the hour. Don't help me, Dana. It's okay. This portion
2: No, she wasn't going to anyway.
3: You're on your own.
2: Yeah.
1: This portion of the show brought to you by Home Title Lock. Oh my God, homeowners. No, I didn't say homos. I said homeowners.
2: Uh-huh.
1: Homeowners.
2: Or homeowners.
1: Yes, you too.
2: Yeah.
1: We can own houses now too, you know that?
2: Wow.
1: Yeah. Okay. Here's how
2: Thanks,
1: what happens.
2: Obama.
1: title theft. It's a thing. Your equity is the target. You don't want to mess around with this. I'm telling you. 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Criminals forge your signature on a single document, use a fake notary stamp, file it with the county just like that on record. 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
0: 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Type that in. Okay. Dana, while we're playing $11 billion for gas and groceries, et cetera, they spent all morning voting on whether to prosecute Dr. Fauci, lifelong public servant, for lying to Congress. Okay.
1: It's contempt of Congress.
2: The one that all of the Republicans complimented and gave thanks to during
0: yes.
2: the pandemic, and now they're coming after him?
0: That guy.
2: Dr. Fauci?
0: Yeah.
2: Okay, great.
0: And by the way, Dana, I said as someone that lost my loved one to AIDS, like, you know, this guy is a hero and has been a hero and has saved millions of lives for through so many presidential administrations. It's just a disgrace what they're doing to him. But I just thought, again, there should be one standard. Chris and I talk about this all the time. Like, there appears to be no penalty for, because almost everyone from the Trump administration has lied to Congress. Dr. Fauci did not. Right?
2: No. Nope.
0: So two House Democrats have referred Energy Secretary Chris Wright to the Justice Department for potential prosecution, accusing him of lying to Congress about whether green grants were canceled for partisan reasons. We can go through the whole list of people that have outright lied. But this is the problem.
2: I mean,
0: referred them to the DOJ. And the DOJ, Todd Glenn.
1: DOJ is going to do absolutely nothing. Yeah.
0: But, you know, this is why the midterms are so important. If you want subpoena power and actual stuff to be able to be done, because otherwise we just sit here every day and go, oh, okay, money laundering. Well, okay, and hardly anyone's even covering that.
2: I mean, it's wild. The President of the United States had 300 bank accounts. First of all, why does anyone have 300 bank accounts in one bank, much less all of the banks? And they, with 300 accounts closed, is that number right?
0: Yeah. Yes. Over three. Yeah, who among us hasn't had hundreds of bank accounts closed for money laundering, Dana? Don't be judgmental.
2: My apologies.
0: Okay.
2: Stones, glass house.
0: All right. Also, have I mentioned our candidates are fantastic and theirs are horrible? At least another one down. Another one bites the dust, though. Representative Chuck Edwards, one of our callers called about this, Republican of North Carolina, said he is dropping his bid for re-election.
1: Good.
0: Days after the House Ethics Committee recommended censure over sexual harassment allegations.
1: He did the right thing.
0: Because, of course. Oh, of course, after much prayer and reflection. There's always prayer and reflection after you sexually harass someone. I've decided to withdraw from my reelection campaign. The ethics panel found he engaged in persistent, unprofessional, inappropriate conduct toward two young female staffers. He has called the allegations horse.
1: That's Christian.
0: I forgot? He defeated noted cousin humper Madison Cawthorn.
1: Madison Cawthorn?
0: Yeah. Yes.
2: I'm sure those prayers were, dear God, please don't let me get arrested for sexually harassing my staffers.
0: Exactly.
1: Madison Cawthorn's cousin was saying, oh, dear God, please don't let him hump my face anymore.
0: We should point out, he is a male cousin face humper,
1: right.
0: If you're going to be specific about the type of humping and the genders involved.
1: And it was on camera.
2: Am I the only one trying to figure out how, like, physically this is happening? Or is
1: with
2: this
1: his...
0: I was impressed.
1: He's in a wheelchair, so yes, it is, you know, there is some...
0: It was like the Special Olympics of face humping.
1: Oh,
0: I don't know.
2: Is there a video?
0: What? Well, I don't know if there's
2: Well, I'm asking
0: an
2: Chris,
0: actual
2: he seems
0: event.
2: To...
1: Yeah, there is a video. Yeah.
0: Yeah. Is there an event?
2: I knew Christopher would know.
1: Oh, yeah. Of course. But yeah.
0: No, I mean, but you're right. Good for him for that part.
1: But
0: that's acrobatic.
3: Well, I mean, even listen, the, even I, the,
1: that's,
3: the,
1: that's a lot of upper body strength.
0: Yeah, even the Russian judge gave
2: really,
0: him a 10.
2: I really hate that he's such a piece of garbage because he's adorable and he likes orgies and he likes putting on women's bras and he seems like a lot of fun. It's just really too bad he's a piece of garbage.
0: Yeah.
1: Yeah. And he's actually running for Congress again.
0: Like, back to our point about Sophie Cunningham. I don't know. She just seemed fun and hot. And it's like, oh, no. Okay. my taste in women continues to be suspect. Okay. Mike Johnson refused to speak out. This is how the parties are not the same. On embattled House Representative Max Miller, also a piece of system. Blah, blah, blah. He said, I haven't spoken to Max in a few days. I've been traveling nonstop. I haven't. So it's another thing he hasn't seen anything about. He said, we don't take disciplinary action against members for allegations. Well, of course, they all demanded Graham Plattner step down immediately. But it's always like, we have to allow, he said, we have to allow this process to play out. Right? I mean, it's just such a double standard, Dana. It makes me sick.
2: Yeah, I am tired of all of it. We've seen this time and time again, though, the double standard with the sexual assault allegations between the parties.
1: Yep.
2: It's not going to change.
1: No.
2: I mean, we've got a adjudicated rapist in the White House as president of the United States. So there you have it.
0: Yep.
2: If that's your line and you're not actually going above it, what are we even doing?
0: Yeah. What we are doing is following DG Comedy on all the socials and
2: you
0: going to Albuquerque.
2: Me.
0: On what date are we going? DanaGoldberg.com.
2: October 9th. Go to DanaGoldberg.com. Hit my tour schedule. October 9th. It's going to help benefit Equality New Mexico. I love you all.
0: I love you.
1: You too,
0: we
1: Dana.
0: Love you, Dana Goldberg.
4: What is that?
5: Oh, that? It's my time machine.
4: Does it work?
5: Sure. Just hit this button.
4: Whoa, dinosaurs. Cool.
5: Or we can go here.
4: Hey, that's Napoleon.
6: Oui.
5: Or we can go to the future.
4: Wow, hey, you have this nice house. 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
9: The challenge is this summer, the whole western United States is on fire.
10: Damage mounts from disastrous fires in Spokane, Washington. Extreme drought hampering nuclear power in Europe. 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
11: FBI and the EPA issuing a warning to water and wastewater facilities nationwide about the increasing risk posed by hackers.
10: U.S. intelligence agencies issue warning over cyber threats to water systems.
12: All of those threats and more straight ahead from BradBlog.com. I'm Brad Friedman.
10: And I'm Desi Doyen.
12: Stand by for 6 minutes of independent green news, politics, analysis, and snarky comment.
13: We heard in Minnesota there was a cyber attack, and they blame it on Iran. I don't think so. I blame it on Minnesota because they're grossly incompetent.
12: Oh, no. They're talking about the water system in Minnesota, not your failed reflecting pool renovation, sir. This is your Green News Report. Okay, Desi Doyen, the summer of heat and fires and, yes, floods continue. Now we have cyber attacks on our water systems to add to it. What could possibly go wrong? What do you got for us today?
10: Well, first, as we go to air in Spokane, Washington, some 65,000 people have been forced to evacuate from three out-of-control heat and wind-driven wildfires encroaching on the city that have destroyed more than 700 homes and businesses. No deaths or injuries have been confirmed. Officials say it is currently the biggest fire emergency in the nation. In an interview with NPR, Spokane Mayor Lisa Brown cited climate change as a factor.
14: We have known for years of the dangers of the changing climate and have been working to reduce the risk but this was an unprecedented situation and it's not over yet.
10: Currently, about 90 major wildfires are burning across the West.
12: 90?
10: Yes, straining federal, state, and local emergency resources and generating hazardous air quality across a broad swath of the country. So far this year, fires across the Pacific Northwest have burned nearly 2 million acres and more than 5 million acres across the country. Scientists say human-caused climate change driven by our burning of fossil fuels is definitely playing a role. Record rains spur plant growth. Record heat and drought turn that plant growth to dry tinder. The Spokane fires come in the wake of new reporting confirming that the Trump administration has denied three-quarters of all disaster requests from Democratic-run states.
12: Like Washington and Oregon, where we are seeing the worst of these fires.
10: Yes. In other news, half of notoriously rainy England is now officially in its third exceptionally serious drought in 5 years, the latest drought striking just months after intense winter floods. Britain's National Farmers Union warns that the extreme drought and heat may trigger shortages of some foods. The Guardian reports that the UK's right-wing newspapers have nonetheless doubled down on attacking efforts to mitigate climate change.
12: It's amazing how these right-wingers are denying climate change and then blaming everyone else when climate change causes chaos.
10: Yep. In Europe, also still fighting several massive fires, prolonged drought has forced Hungary and Romania to shut down their nuclear power plants, curtailing electricity supplies during record heat waves because river levels are too low to cool the reactors. The Financial Times reports that heat, drought, and fires across Europe have already cost $4 billion this year so far, underscoring, quote, the dramatically growing risk of climate change to the global economy.
12: Wow. Does solar or wind power require water to keep it cool?
10: No, it does not.
12: Huh. Okay.
10: In other news, the Federal Cybersecurity and Infrastructure Security Agency, known as CISA, has issued a nationwide warning over potential cyber threats to water systems after at least 7 states were hit last week by cyber attacks aimed at disrupting their water systems.
12: 7 states?
10: Yes, including dozens of water plants in Minnesota and Michigan. No incidents of contamination have been reported. As Donald Trump's war on Iran drags on, U.S. intelligence and state officials say they are investigating whether Iran is responsible, but have made no formal determination. Trump downplayed the cyber attacks by blaming Minnesota's Democratic officials.
12: He blamed Minnesota's Democratic officials, but what about the other 6 states? Is Tim Walz also to blame for cyber attacks there as well?
10: And finally, some better news.
12: Good.
10: Walmart has leapfrogged over competitors in electric vehicle charging with a rapid build-out of new EV charging stations at its stores over just the last few months, deploying more charging ports than every other charging network except Tesla.
12: Never thought I'd say it, but yay Walmart. For much more on all of these stories and the ones we couldn't get to today, check out our website at greennews.bradblog.com. 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I'm Brad Friedman.
10: And I'm Desi Doyen.
12: And this has been your Green News Report.
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1: Hey, top of the Thursday to you. They're not voting for Karl Marx. They're voting for M. Reyes. Let's talk about Abdul El-Sayed and the upcoming primary in Wisconsin, etc. Also, why are Trump's sons cashing in at the Pentagon? And what can be done about it? And a crazy alert, J.D. Vance blames El-Sayed's win on self-hating white liberals. By the way, I just had to pause in midstream here and tell you. This morning, I believe it was this morning, it might have been last night. I'm pretty sure it was this morning. Louise and I were watching TV, and Trump was like someplace out west giving a speech. And they did a close-up of him, and she's like, oh my God, he's wearing a wig. Have you seen this in the last 24 hours? Trump is like, he's got this wig that looks just like Trump hair, except it's like Trump hair circa 1995. He's got more makeup on than he's become like a drag queen. And I know drag queens. When I was a teenager, I was a DJ in Lansing, Michigan. I did the all-night progressive rock show on WVIC. And I DJed for Joe Covello's bar, which was the biggest gay bar, might have been the only gay bar, I'm not sure, in Lansing, Michigan. And I DJed their drag show a couple of times. Louise and I used to go down there and dance. I mean, this is when it started, when we were dating, and also when she was pregnant with our oldest. Donald Trump has as much wig and makeup as any drag queen. Well, not nearly. Anyway, it's just weird. I just had to share that with you. I don't know what to make of it. I get it that down in Texas, because James Tallarico is kind of a baby-faced guy, that they're saying that he's a trans woman and he's not a real man's man and all this kind of crap. So, you know, if they're going to go after him for the way he looks, I think it's fair game to talk about Donald Trump dressing up like a drag queen. Don't you? Anyhow, that's our first hour. In our second hour, end of that rant. In the second hour of our program, Phil Entner, live from Kyiv, Ukraine, will be with us. Also, is Washington planning another Bay of Pigs? And human-caused climate emergency made Canada's summer wildfires twice as likely. The science is in on this, and it's grim. In the third hour of our program, what happened to your tariff refund? Over $100 billion is being passed out right now to big corporations. Are you seeing anything? What happened to that $2,000 tariff refund check Trump said we were all going to get? And New Mexico is suing the Justice Department, suing Todd Blanch over the ongoing Epstein cover-up designed to protect Donald Trump and the other billionaires who were paying Epstein for sex with minor girls. So anyhow, that's the program for today. I want to start out with my daily take from HartmanReport.com this morning. It's titled, "They're not voting for Karl Marx, they're voting for a damn raise." And it's true. I mean, you know, Trump is bleating about how they're communists and socialists. And no, they just want a government that works for everybody, not just for the top 1%. I mean, it's really, really that simple. In large part, what most Americans want right now, and this is why Make America Great Again has resonated with people, is we want back our two-thirds of us being in the middle class with a single paycheck. I mean, we're down to a third of us being in the middle class with two paychecks, according to some studies. I wrote about this on Monday. Or maybe it was Tuesday. I think it was Tuesday. So, I mean, it's pretty straightforward. Here are our demands, right? And please tell me if any of this sounds like communism to you, or even socialism, frankly. We want a healthcare system that covers every American as a right of citizenship. Every other developed country in the world has this. We want an education system that really works for our young people so that they're not sitting in 70-year-old schoolrooms with underpaid teachers and a poster on the wall that says, "I am the Lord your God. I am a jealous God visiting the iniquity of the fathers upon the children unto the third and fourth generation of them that hate me." I mean, do we really need the Ten Commandments? Is this supposed to make our kids do better in school? We want a college system like every other developed democracy in the world has, where you can go to college, assuming you can do the work, and graduate without debt. And we want that $2 trillion student debt burden that has fallen on Gen X, the millennials and Gen Z, to go away. We want a political, again, like every other developed country in the world, we want a political system where a foreign government or like Israel or a massive corporation or a greedy billionaire can't simply buy elections, judges, and politicians. Where citizens can easily vote without jumping through a million hoops designed to prevent low-income people and women from voting. We want an environment where we can breathe the air and drink the water, where the food is safe, where our collective actions are no longer driving climate change. We want an immigration system that reflects America's embrace of diversity as the great melting pot. Remember that back in the 20th century, that phrase, that was what we were, literally what I was taught in school, like in fourth grade. America is the great melting pot. Well, of course, that was the 1950s and 60s. I mean, now it's DEI. That's DEI. You can't talk about that. We want no more mask police, no more concentration camps that lock up children and brutalize and kill people who've never committed a crime. Immigration violations are civil, not criminal. No more violations of the Fourth and Fifth Amendment. No more killing Americans for protesting. No more arrests based on the color of a person's skin. We want a tax system where the morbidly rich pay their fair share. None of this is communism or socialism. We want respect for international law, particularly the laws against attacking people and countries that have not attacked us, like Iran and these people in these boats in the Caribbean. And we would like respect for the human rights of Palestinians and acknowledgement of the criminal genocidal slaughter they're facing under international war criminal Netanyahu. We would like an economy where at least two-thirds of all American families have what they had in 1981, the ability to buy a house, a car, take an annual vacation, put their kids through school, and have enough for a comfortable retirement. Instead, as Robert Reich just pointed out yesterday over on Blue Sky, quote, household electricity costs are up 18%. Ground beef prices are up 22%. Gas prices are up 40%. ACA out-of-pocket premiums are up 58%. And inflation is at a three-year high. We would just like to fix this. You know, we're really not asking for a lot. Canada has all these things I just mentioned. England has all these things I just mentioned. France has all these things I just mentioned. Germany has all of them. Spain has all. Even little Costa Rica has a national health care system and free college. This isn't rocket science. We just want a government that works for all of us instead of just the morbidly rich. The only reason none of these things have been passed into law is because the morbidly rich have seized control of our political system. You know, there's a meme going around the internet right now. It's very popular. It's titled, or it says, quote, if a monkey hoarded more bananas than it could eat while most of the other monkeys starved, scientists would study that monkey to figure out what was wrong with it. When humans do it, we put them on the cover of Forbes. I mean, you know, this all tracks back to Citizens United and the Bilotti decision and Lewis Powell and all this stuff. Jimmy Carter, just a decade ago, told me on this program, America is no longer a democracy. Now it's just an oligarchy with unlimited political bribery. Voters want these things, and they want fighters, and El Sayed is a fighter. I remember my old buddy Dick Gregory. Dick Gregory and I traveled around the world together, just the two of us. We went to Germany to visit the Salem program. Then we flew down to Kenya. Then we hopped over to Entebbe, Uganda, and we went and visited the program that I had started for refugees in Uganda on behalf of this German charity. And I remember just vividly, we were standing in on a hot, sunny day in downtown Kampala. And we were talking about American foreign policy. And specifically, you know, kind of a remnant of our conversation about Vietnam. And he said to me, you know, when you got something really good, you don't have to force it on people. Hell, they will steal it. And he was right. American voters are in the process of stealing back our democracy and our middle class. Call it what you want. You can try calling it communism or socialism. I ain't buying it, and I don't think anybody else is. Call it what you want. It will not be stopped. Pass it along.

0: This is the Tom Hartman Program.
1: Exposing the con in conservative. I'll be right back with more of the news of the day and your calls.

0: You were promised something. Work hard, play by the rules, and you'd own a home, raise a family, retire with dignity. I mean, that was the deal, right? It was called the American dream. So what happened to it? Well, here's the truth nobody told you. It didn't die, it was killed. And we know who did it, when they did it, and how they got away with it for almost 150 years. It starts with a lie buried in a court case way back in 1886, and it runs straight through Ronald Reagan and his administration. And it's still robbing you blind right now. This wasn't bad luck. It was a crime. Who Killed the American Dream? The Greatest Political Crime Ever Told is the new book by me, Tom Hartman. It's available at fine bookstores everywhere. It's time that you knew who did it. Who Killed the American Dream? The Greatest Political Crime Ever Told by Tom Hartman.
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5: 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Because The Last Hours of Ancient Sunlight is a seminal work offering a viewpoint original yet ancient, I see our situation today in a new light. And because of the scope and depth of this work, I find it inspiring as well as disturbing. A rather exhausted superlative in praise of Tom Hartman's book, The Prophet's Way, which I rightly called the most important book I've ever read. But now I find the sequel calling for equal praise, since the issue here addresses the whole of our species, and indeed all species.
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If you're a homeowner in America, you need to listen to this. 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Watch the

0: go. 24 minutes past the hour. They are not voting for Marx. They're voting for a damn raise. But J.D. Vance doesn't get it. He went on Fox News last night and he said that people voted for Abdul el-Sayed are self-hating white liberals. Right. He says, I think what that tells us is that a lot of young Americans were sold a whole promise at the elite universities in our country, and that promise is that they're going to be able to go to college, get a degree, and everything is going to work out fine for them. In reality, actually, a lot of universities sold these kids a bill of goods. They gave them a lot of debt. They did not give them useful skills or useful credentials, and a lot of these kids are very angry. Well, as I recall, in 2005, the legislation that made it illegal to try to get rid of your student debts by bankruptcy was a Republican piece of legislation. Yes, there were a few Democrats who voted for it, but yeah. And he's calling el-Sayed a DSA type, even though el-Sayed was not endorsed by the DSA and claims he's not a Democratic Socialist. Meanwhile, Democrats in the House and Senate are demanding to know what's up with Donald Trump's sons, Uday and Kusei. They have garnered $3.2 billion in federal contracts, investments, and loans in the year and a half since Trump became president. $3.2 billion. And that's the stuff we know about. Right? And you know, this, they wrote a letter to the Inspector General. This is from Elizabeth Warren, Blumenthal, Duckworth, and Garcia, four senators. We are concerned about a growing cloud of corruption amid questions about whether the president's family and administration officials may be abusing their positions to influence Department of Defense awards, and the extent to which this is undermining the competitive, apolitical contracting process used to ensure that service members have the best equipment and most effective technologies and weapon systems on the market. White House spokeswoman Anna Kelly said, there's no conflicts of interest. This is the same tired narrative that Democrats have pushed against President Trump, his family, his administration for a decade. Yeah, because they've been corrupt for a decade. They've been stealing from us for a decade. Ethics experts have said the brothers should not be involved in companies whose primary business is seeking government contracts. And they want the Inspector General of the Pentagon to look into this. Obviously, it's not going to happen because all of the Republicans in Congress and all of the people in this administration, anybody with any ethical sense, anybody with any courage, anybody with any spine or backbone, anybody with any sense of propriety has been fired, purged. And all you have now are lickspittles and toadies in the entire Republican Party. It's pathetic.
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0: Okay, I'll tell you what I really think. I'll be right back, 27 minutes past the hour. What's on your mind? We'll pick up your calls on the other side of the break.

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3: 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Labor History in Two. On this day in labor history, the year was 1913. That was the day 9,000 copper miners in the Keweenaw region of Upper Peninsula, Michigan, went out on strike. Organized by the Western Federation of Miners, the strike raged on for over 8 months, witnessing devastating tragedy in a Christmas Day fire and ending in bitter defeat. The strike was waged over basic issues like the 8-hour day, higher wages, mine safety, and union recognition. But strikers were also fed up with the company's paternalism and intrusion into their personal lives. They also worried for their jobs with the introduction of labor-saving machinery. The Western Federation of Miners succeeded early on in shutting down the mines, but the copper barons wouldn't budge. By August, many mines reopened with scab labor. Later that month, deputies shot two strikers dead and wounded two others as they returned home from attempting to collect strike benefits. The incident became known as the Sieberville Massacre. Striking miners were absolutely devastated when on Christmas Day, 73, mostly children, were trampled to death during a Christmas party and benefit at the Italian Hall in Calumet. Witnesses remembered seeing a man with a Citizens Alliance button just moments before someone yelled fire that caused the stampede. Soon after the Italian Hall disaster, Western Federation of Miner President Charles Moyer was shot by a Citizens Alliance mob, then loaded, bleeding, onto a train bound for Chicago. By April, the union was broke, the strike was broken, and the miners resolved to return to work. Bosses would only rehire strikers once they had turned in their union cards. The copper mines in the region would finally be organized some 30 years later in a campaign led by Mine Mill during the years 1939 to 1943. Labor History in Two, brought to you by the Illinois Labor History Society and The Rick Smith Show. For more information, go to laborhistoryin2.com.
4: Welcome to Code WAC, where we break down how our healthcare system really works, what it means for you, and how we can make it better for everyone. I'm your host, Brenda Gazar. For many Americans, getting the right medical care isn't just about what their doctors recommend. It's also about what their insurance company is willing to cover. So what happens when those two don't agree? And why can it be so difficult for patients to fight back? Attorney Lisa Cantor has spent more than two decades helping patients challenge health insurance denials. Her cases have ranged from eating disorders to life-threatening cancers, giving her a firsthand look at how insurers make coverage decisions and the consequences when they favor profits over patients.
5: I just settled a case not too long ago with a young woman who went in for her regular mammogram. They saw something suspicious and thought she had breast cancer. And then when they did the follow-up x-ray, they found a huge thymic tumor in her chest, which was affecting both her heart and her lungs. This again was a Kaiser case. Not only could they not find a surgeon to take it out, so she had to go out of network and pay for the surgeon, but then when she wanted radiation, and she actually was at a well-known cancer site around the country, and they recommended proton beam therapy because they were radiating right near her heart and her lungs, and Kaiser again denied it.
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0: 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Check it out. Welcome back. 34 minutes past the hour. And what's on your mind today? Don in Chicago. Hey, Don, what's up?
1: Yeah, hi. I'm an independent and listen to a lot of stuff you're saying. And one thing I noticed when, depending upon which radio show I listen to, Republican or Democrat show, right or left, they all totally blame the other party for all the evils in the country. And
0: I don't.
1: As an independent, I think there's...
0: I'm quite happy to blame Democrats for a lot of these problems.
1: You blame them for the defunding the police?
0: Well, nobody has defunded the police, to the best of my knowledge.
1: Right, but they were all for it. They never said a word against it.
0: No, I don't know.
1: People were rioting on that.
0: Don, can you please name one elected Democrat who is currently calling for defunding the police?
1: I cannot name one who's ever spoken against defunding the police.
0: It's a lie. It's a Fox News lie. You had a couple of people who back after George Floyd was murdered, who got really emotional and said, let's defund the police. And you had a couple of, teenagers with orange hair who were holding signs like that. And Fox News has been running them on a loop for 5 years. And it's a lie.
1: I'm in Chicago and I saw him riding down Michigan Avenue. I don't think there's more than a couple.
0: Yeah, well, there might be defund ICE, perhaps, but you're chasing straw men. These are BS.
1: Arguments. I'm an economist, and I'll tell you the biggest source of inflation, for example, is the $2 trillion that was put in for COVID by Joe Biden. That the city of Chicago, for example, admitted they lost $100 million.
0: That is not what drove inflation, Don. Stop for just a second and let me give you a little lesson. Econ 101. Inflation goes up.
1: And you're wrong. No.
0: Well, listen to what I have to say first, Don.
1: Printing money for two. Well, you're not letting me finish. You're interrupting me.
0: Well, you made a statement. You said that Biden putting money in for COVID was causing the inflation. First of all, it was Trump. It was during the Trump administration that we were passing out money during COVID. And an awful lot of it went to Trump's buddies. But secondly, let me just finish this damn thought, Don, and then I'll give you all the time you want. What drives inflation is when demand outstrips supply. This is not rocket science. When you've got less of something and people want more of it, the price goes up. And that's called inflation. And we saw this after World War

0: was the flu pandemic. We had, for 3 years, we had a flu pandemic. It shut down the damn economy. We saw this after World War II because you had rationing, coupon rationing. Immediately, demand explodes once people are back to normal, and that demand drives inflation. You had a huge spike in inflation after World War I and the flu pandemic. You had a huge spike in inflation after World War II. And that's the lack of demand. You had a whole year and a half there where basically, at least a whole year, where there was no demand, where people were not buying things. They weren't going places. They weren't getting on airplanes. And suddenly, you know, we got the flu, we got the vaccine for COVID. Life is back to normal and people want things. And that is what drove the inflation. It was not, we weren't printing money. The amount of money that you pass out to middle class people, you could argue that it increased the intensity of the demand because now they also had a little bit of money to buy stuff. But it's demand that's driving inflation, not, you know, government programs. End of rant.
1: Okay, my turn?
0: Yes.
1: Okay. The vaccine was developed under Trump a few months before the election. Then he lost. Joe Biden took over. Most of COVID was run by Joe Biden for 4 years. Demand ended up shifting to a lot of people buying online. It did lessen a little bit because people weren't going out, but people, that's when Amazon and all these big corporations were selling much more online.
0: True.
1: Amazon took off then.
0: True.
1: The government printed $2 trillion worth of money by increasing the debt, putting that money, which what happens, supply, money supply increased by
0: no,
1: so
0: Don,
1: much.
0: No, Don, Don, when yeah. No, hang on just a second. You're just saying something that's not true here. It's just not true. Don, hold on just a second. When we sell treasuries, we don't print money. Printing money is something the Fed does. Selling treasuries is something the Treasury Department does. We incur debt, and we have to pay interest on that debt. But we did not print money. Go ahead.
1: Yeah, you don't understand it totally, but when we print money, when we sell debt, when we borrow money, that's what we do when we sell bonds, when the government sells bonds.
0: You're not printing
1: borrowing money.
0: You're simply borrowing money. Yes.
1: It has the same effect of printing money, which is
0: it doesn't.
1: Any economist will tell you. Yes, it does.
0: It does not.
1: You know,
0: there is no change in the money supply when the government borrows money. They're simply moving the money out of your pocket if you're buying treasury bills to invest in and into their pocket. That's all. You're not inventing new money.
1: Okay.
0: When the Fed prints new money, that's a whole different thing. For that, you've got to look at the Fed balance sheet. And yes, the Fed balance sheet did increase substantially during COVID and in the 2 years after COVID, all as an attempt to put the economy back together. And I think you can blame the Fed for some of that, but it has nothing to do with programs trying to keep Americans from you know, not being able to pay for health care or groceries or rent.
1: Okay.
0: Let's understand
1: the
0: how these things work.
1: Borrowed $2 trillion and they put $2 trillion out in circulation. They increased the money supply.
0: That doesn't increase the money supply. It increases the money in the pockets of average working people, which does drive inflation.
1: In circulation that was not in circulation, it increases the supply of money in circulation. When you have the supply of anything go up, if the supply of homes in your area triple, then people sell them for less because it's worth less. There's too much of it. Money has a value. Money has a value like anything else. So if you have so much money out there, such as spending $2 trillion, the value of the dollar goes down.
0: Yeah, this is
1: everything
0: all an elaborate attempt on your part to make this Joe Biden's fault, Don. And it's not.
1: Well,
0: it's the result of
1: pent-up demand. 12 of the last 16 years was run by the Democrats, and we're in the mess we're in.
0: Then why was it when Joe Biden left office that inflation was just a little bit over 2%, and right now it's 3.5%?
1: In his 4 years, it went up 20%.
0: It was 2.5% when he left office. What is it now?
1: Oh, you can pick a date and time and say in one day it went up 2%.
0: Well, of course, because inflation exploded once the pandemic went away.
1: It went up 20%. Tell me, over the 4 years he was in, it didn't go up 20%.
0: I'm telling you that this is neither Trump's fault nor Biden's fault. And you're desperately trying to make it Biden's fault, which is just it's kind of a pathetic partisan argument, Don.
1: No. Another thing you complained about was Trump, which I do not like Trump, but another thing you complained about was kids getting money. I don't like that either, but I never heard you say anything about when Biden's kids were getting $50,000 a month from Ukraine.
0: Oh, I repeatedly condemned Hunter Biden for what he was doing.
1: Okay.
0: Repeatedly. It was inappropriate. It was stupid. It was a little tiny bit of money. I mean, he made $5 million over 5 years. Compared to Uday and Kusei right now, who've made $3.2 billion so far. But, Yeah. Don, I do have to move along. We've

0: you know, burn through here seven minutes of conversation, okay, which is unusual. So thank you for the call, Don. I look forward to future conversations. Josh in Millerton, New York. Hey, Josh, what's on your mind?
1: Hey, Tom. I just wanted to bring up what I think is a really important issue, and that's the family court system in this country. Vivek Murthy, you know, the family court system.
0: Oh, the family court system. Okay, yeah. I'm very familiar with it. I used to run a program for abused kids. I used to go to court, or at least most of my employees did. My wife did constantly. She was the program director.
1: Then you know, like me, that it's been a disaster and has gotten worse for a long time. It's all about money.
0: It varies from state to state, but some of them are really bad, yeah.
1: Yeah, I mean, you know, what I've witnessed in New York, I mean, I'm pretty sure the system, and you know, essentially killed one of my clients, and it's really gotten out of whack. And mm-hmm. I'm working with people to give people an off ramp. I mean, why go into a system that is really meant to, you know, take all of your money, and then when you're out of money, make an agreement, because the attorneys and the judge and the forensic examiners, they've all spent your money, and now they realize that you have been liquidated, both husband and wife, and now, you know, they're willing to, because they know you can't pay anymore,
0: Josh,
1: to make an agreement.
0: You said one of your clients, are you an attorney?
1: Yeah, I'm an attorney. Yeah, okay. I did a lot of work in
0: my experience of the child court system, the family court system, in New England anyway, was that there's a bunch of good people with good hearts trying to do well, and there's a few people who are just asinine bureaucrats, you know, who are just taking the job. But the biggest problem is that there are not alternatives that are well-funded in most states for providing for the needs of kids and families and abused wives, the occasional abused husband. That basically it's a resource shortage, and as a result, everybody's pointing fingers at each other, and everybody gets screwed.
1: Well, amen, Tom. That's exactly what I've come to realize, and I'm working with experts and, you know, people, you know, therapists and other attorneys. I would like to be able to provide your listeners my email, the email for our project, so that if people want to get involved, they want to help us, if they're attorneys or whoever they may be, to do exactly what
0: you said. Feel free, and then I got to hit a break.
1: Create.
0: So go for it.
1: Okay, so thank you so much. It's Justice Campus at proton.me.
0: Okay, you got it. Justice Campus at proton.me.
1: Thanks, Tom.
0: Sure enough, Josh. Good luck.
1: Thanks so much, Tom.
0: Yeah, keep up the great work. It's 45 minutes past the hour. We'll be in a couple of seconds anyway. And picking up your calls here. I'll be right back with more of your calls in just a moment. Stay tuned.

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1: It's your media support group for We the People. 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Stick around.

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3: "To discover brilliant, innovative, creative, and original thinking is one of life's rare privileges. To discover that such a thinker has focused on the most critical of all issues facing our species is encouraging. Because The Last Hours of Ancient Sunlight is a seminal work, offering a viewpoint original yet ancient, I see our situation today in a new light. And because of the scope and depth of this work, I find it inspiring as well as disturbing. I rather exhausted superlative in praise of Tom Hartman's book, The Prophet's Way, which I rightly called the most important book I've ever read. But now I find the sequel calling for equal praise, since the issue here addresses the whole of our species, and indeed all species."
2: The Last Hours of Ancient Sunlight, The Fate of the World and What We Can Do Before It's Too Late by Tom Hartman, in bookstores everywhere.
4: Hey, Tom Hartman here. In my new book, Threshold, The Crisis of Western Culture, I'm looking at the deteriorating state of our planet, where the dynamics of environmental, economic, and population change are boiling over the limits within which society can function. I'll be busting the myths and ideologies of religious fundamentalism, capitalism run amok, male domination and hierarchy, and militarism that are draining our world of its natural and human resources and engendering the suffering of millions for the benefit of a few. Threshold examines cultures that have thrived from the mother city of Corral, Peru to modern Denmark, and targets five areas of policy, national, religious, economic, corporate, and environmental, for specific and immediate reform. Radical in scope and boldness, but simple in its common sense logic, my book Threshold illustrates the mistakes we have made as a culture, as a country, and as individuals, and provides the inspiration and motivation that you're looking for to build a better, more sustainable world for all. It's available in fine bookstores everywhere. Threshold.
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1: 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Be sure to put in that slash Tom at the end. And just not just extraordinary clothes, which is where they started, but now they're expanding into all kinds of things. You're going to love this site. Quince.com/Tom. Welcome back. 9 minutes before the hour. Picking up your calls here. Thomas in Pinetta, Florida. Hey, Thomas, what's on your mind today?
2: Hey, how you doing, Tom?
1: Fine, thank you. What's up?
2: Good. Well, I was just going to say I'm behind enemy lines. I'm living in Trump country here in North Florida, and I'm certainly a minority.
1: Mm-hmm.
2: And basically, I just keep my mouth shut because people aren't ready to hear it. They don't want to hear it. And it always escalates into bad arguments and stuff. So
1: yeah.
2: I'm just trying to, you know, live my life with purpose and meaning. And I just want to say this. I believe that in order for this country to be healed, I believe we need to be spiritually healed, you know, as individuals. I'm not talking about religion. I'm not talking about organized religion. Or if that's your way you do it, that's fine. But Marianne Williamson's got a good book called The Healing of America, and she talks about that. And I've got friends of mine. I got a brother-in-law who's a Christian nationalist, and that's very prominent around here in these parts.
1: Yeah.
2: But anyway, what the point I'm going to make is all we got to do is we got to tip that first domino. And if it's just a few of us, if that first domino hits the second domino, it's going to cause a chain reaction.
1: What is that first domino?
2: And all the first domino is people that have woke up that know what's going on.
1: Okay, yeah.
2: And if we can push that first domino, I'm using figurative speech here, then the whole thing's going to come crashing down.
1: Yeah.
2: And so I would encourage all the listeners of the show, you know, take courage, don't be afraid, keep trying, speak the truth, live your life as good as you can. That's my message.
1: Well said, Thomas. I agree with you. Marianne Williamson is brilliant, and her book on the healing of America is essential reading. Thomas, thank you. Well said. Brian in Tacoma, Washington. Hey, Brian, what's on your mind today?
3: Hey, thanks for taking the call. I don't really understand entirely the, you know, Todd Blanche tax immunity business. I agree that you and me and Democrats should be freaking out because it's just another pile of the corruption. But the way I see it, as long as Donald Trump's in office, Todd Blanche or anybody else who gets in that office, whether Todd Blanche is acting or real attorney general, doesn't matter that much for this, will not prosecute Donald Trump for tax evasion and all this. And when Democrats get back in power, they can or should. And the only thing that will be stopping them that Todd Blanche will do, even though he says he won't, but of course he will, is a memo. So please, Tom, tell me that you think that we're not still there or back there, that we just like, well, a memo, so we as Democrats just going to not do anything. And if that's the case, if like an attorney general can just put out a memo, then, good God, I hope our next, Attorney General Glenn Kirshner or whoever puts out a bunch of memos, because apparently they're bulletproof somehow.
1: Here's the problem, Brian. We could have proof all day long, and I think there's certainly sufficient proof out there, that Trump and Uday and Kusey and Jared and Ivanka are basically ripping us all off, that they're committing tax fraud, that they're committing inside trading, that they're enriching themselves at the expense of the American people. You know, all this kind of stuff. But Democrats, Democrats don't control the executive branch right now. And the executive branch controls all of the police power of America. The only police power that, if the Democrats took even the House and the Senate, the only police power they have available is the Capitol Police, which they can control. And I doubt they're going to send them over to the White House to arrest Trump. Or they can beg the Department of Justice to prosecute Trump or to do anything. And the Department of Justice can simply ignore the begging from Congress. So you're not going to see any meaningful prosecutions of these guys. We may have exposés, and these prosecutions could be happening at the state level if the Democratic state attorneys general would get their damn act together. But you're not going to see federal prosecutions of these people for 2.5 years.
3: I agree, but that's, to me, that's immaterial as to whether Todd Blanche is confirmed or not, whether Todd Blanche puts a memo out or not.
1: Yeah,
3: he's not
1: right.
3: going to prosecute. Or anybody's not going to prosecute. If and when the Dems get back in, and I don't mean in November, I mean, yes, 2.5 years, then we can and hopefully will.
1: And if the answer is we can't,
3: again, because Todd Blanche put a memo, please, for the love of God, tell me you don't think we're still stuck
1: no,
3: in that.
1: He cannot establish.
3: He can't memo his way so that Barron Trump can never be prosecuted all time, right?
1: I mean, that's correct.
3: Yeah. Okay.
1: That's
3: you
1: correct.
3: Talked me off a ledge a little.
1: Yeah. No. I get it. Yeah. He's saying in his memo that says that the Trump family can never be investigated by the IRS. Well, first of all, he's rewritten that now so that it's from today backwards they can never be prosecuted. So we'll never get to know, you know, how much money they've actually grifted in the last year and a half. And they're going to have to start doing things a little more ethically. But he cannot control the future. The next attorney general
3: can reverse anything he does.
1: Yeah, I know. Yeah.
3: If yesterday he wrote from today backwards, well, Don, Barron, Melania, Don Jr. and Eric have all committed crimes today. So let's prosecute them for today's crimes then.
1: I'm with you. Brian, thank you for the call. And like I said, these crimes are not just being committed in the United States. They're being committed in individual states. And the individual state attorneys general could be prosecuting the Trump crime family. They're just not. And I think that's a tragedy. Thank you.
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5: The challenge is this summer, the whole western United States is on fire.
6: Damage mounts from disastrous fires in Spokane, Washington. Extreme drought hampering nuclear power in Europe. Plus,
7: FBI and the EPA issuing a warning to water and wastewater facilities nationwide about the increasing risk posed by hackers.
6: U.S. intelligence agencies issue warning over cyber threats to water systems.
8: All of those threats and more straight ahead from BradBlog.com. I'm Brad Friedman.
6: And I'm Desi Doyen.
8: Stand by for 6 minutes of independent green news, politics, analysis, and snarky comment.
9: We heard in Minnesota there was a cyber attack, and they blame it on Iran. I don't think so. I blame it on Minnesota because they're grossly incompetent.
8: Oh, no. They're talking about the water system in Minnesota, not your failed reflecting pool renovation, sir. This is your Green News Report. Okay, Desi Doyen, the summer of heat and fires and, yes, floods continue. Now we have cyber attacks on our water systems to add to it. What could possibly go wrong? What do you got for us today?
6: Well, first, as we go to air in Spokane, Washington, some 65,000 people have been forced to evacuate from three out-of-control heat and wind-driven wildfires encroaching on the city that have destroyed more than 700 homes and businesses. No deaths or injuries have been confirmed. Officials say it is currently the biggest fire emergency in the nation. In an interview with NPR, Spokane Mayor Lisa Brown cited climate change as a factor.
10: We have known for years of the dangers of the changing climate and have been working to reduce the risk, but this was an unprecedented situation and it's not over yet.
6: Currently, about 90 major wildfires are burning across the West.
8: 90?
6: Yes, straining federal, state, and local emergency resources and generating hazardous air quality across a broad swath of the country. So far this year, fires across the Pacific Northwest have burned nearly 2 million acres and more than 5 million acres across the country. Scientists say human-caused climate change driven by our burning of fossil fuels is definitely playing a role. Record rains spur plant growth. Record heat and drought turn that plant growth to dry tinder. The Spokane fires come in the wake of new reporting confirming that the Trump administration has denied three-quarters of all disaster requests from Democratic-run states.
8: Like Washington and Oregon, where we are seeing the worst of these fires.
6: Yes. In other news, half of notoriously rainy England is now officially in its third exceptionally serious drought in 5 years. The latest drought striking just months after intense winter floods. Britain's National Farmers Union warns that the extreme drought and heat may trigger shortages of some foods. The Guardian reports that the UK's right-wing newspapers have nonetheless doubled down on attacking efforts to mitigate climate change.
8: It's amazing how these right-wingers are denying climate change and then blaming everyone else when climate change causes chaos.
6: Yep. In Europe, also still fighting several massive fires, prolonged drought has forced Hungary and Romania to shut down their nuclear power plants, curtailing electricity supplies during record heat waves because river levels are too low to cool the reactors. The Financial Times reports that heat, drought, and fires across Europe have already cost $4 billion this year so far, underscoring, quote, the dramatically growing risk of climate change to the global economy.
8: Wow. Does solar or wind power require water to keep it cool?
6: No, it does not.
8: Huh. Okay.
6: In other news, the Federal Cybersecurity and Infrastructure Security Agency, known as CISA, has issued a nationwide warning over potential cyber threats to water systems after at least seven states were hit last week by cyber attacks aimed at disrupting their water systems.
8: Seven states?
6: Yes, including dozens of water plants in Minnesota and Michigan. No incidents of contamination have been reported. As Donald Trump's war on Iran drags on, U.S. intelligence and state officials say they are investigating whether Iran is responsible, but have made no formal determination. Trump downplayed the cyber attacks by blaming Minnesota's Democratic officials.
8: He blamed Minnesota's Democratic officials, but what about the other six states? Is Tim Walz also to blame for cyber attacks there as well?
6: And finally, some better news.
8: Good.
6: Walmart has leapfrogged over competitors in electric vehicle charging with a rapid build-out of new EV charging stations at its stores over just the last few months, deploying more charging ports than every other charging network except Tesla.
8: Never thought I'd say it, but yay, Walmart. For much more on all of these stories and the ones we couldn't get to today, check out our website at greennews.bradblog.com. 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I'm Brad Friedman.
6: And I'm Desi Doyen.
8: And this has been your Green News Report.
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1: Hey, welcome to the second hour of our program. On the line with us, our buddy Phil Itner, the veteran war correspondent based out of Kyiv, Ukraine, host of the brilliant On the Edge podcast. Philip Itner over on YouTube, Itner Philip on social media. Phil, welcome back to the program. How are things? I understand that you guys are completely out of anti-aircraft or anti-ballistic missile missiles, and Russia's just beating the crap out of Kyiv. Is that right?
2: Yeah, well, apparently so. You know, and that's down to, you know, the Trump administration going back and forth on their promises about providing interceptor missiles, which are the only thing that can knock out these ballistic missiles that Russia is shooting at Kyiv, because they know the interceptors don't exist here anymore, you know, at the current time. So they're able to get through. The Ukrainians can shoot down drones. They can shoot down some of the other kinds of munitions that are shot at them, but especially the hypersonic missiles that are shot at Kyiv. Without those Patriots, there's nothing that the Ukrainians can do. So we had last night 28 ballistic and hypersonic missiles, over 100 drones, several impacts. At the last time I checked, 17 dead. Injured in the dozens, and what will happen most likely now is that Russia will go back. They will make more missiles, and then they'll drag them right out of the factory straight to the front. You know, straight to a launch point, and they'll fire at us again. That seems to be the cycle that they're creating. Is that they have a barrage. Then they know the Ukrainians can't defend against, but it's also an indication that they don't have an endless supply of weaponry either. Otherwise, they'd be doing this every night, and they're not doing it every night. They will overpower Ukraine's defenses, then they will go back, they will make more weapons, and again, they wheel them right out of the factory, right to a launch point, and off they go. So it's an insight also into their situation. Ukraine has been replying. They've been hitting deep within Russia. They've been hitting oil refineries. They've been hitting the equivalent of Russia's Amazon, a firm called Wildberries. The Ukrainians have taken out a third of the entire warehouses of this organization, and it really is like Amazon. Now, that it's legitimized by Kyiv because it's also used as a way for Russian soldiers to get equipment and to get components for drones and things like that. So there is a legitimate military aspect to it, but this is like Russian Amazon, and it's not covered by insurance. There are a lot of banks that ponied up money for these warehouses, so the banking system in Russia is going to have to take that on the chin, and that's going to be a loss for them. Things are not looking good on either side of this conflict, and I think both sides are just absolutely exhausted.
1: So what happens when the 10,000 North Korean soldiers show up?
2: Well, judging by the way the Russians used North Korean soldiers, they'll end up being a locus for drones, and then or for a Ukrainian position, and then maybe the Russians follow up with artillery or their own soldiers, but they have absolutely no regard for North Korean soldiers that come over here. They're just used as cannon fodder. Actually, the Russians call it cannon meat, which also gives you an insight into their thinking.
1: Yeah, I totally get it. Would it be an exaggeration to say that Donald Trump could probably stop this war in one day if he chose to?
2: One day? I don't know in one day, but yes, he could be instrumental in ending this war if he really wanted to. If he would take a strong position against Putin, because let's face it, this war is happening because of Putin. It's not, the Ukrainians did not want this war. They don't want this war. Zelensky has offered, you know, peace negotiations repeatedly. He's got a peace plan that, yes, all right, some of them are non-starters, but at least he does have a plan that he's made public. I don't think Trump could finish it in one day, but what he could do is take a stronger line against Vladimir Putin. It is, after all, the Russians' fault that this war is happening. They're the aggressor. And he could start really properly arming the Ukrainians for them to defend their own house. And by that, most importantly, the interceptors.
3: Yeah. As you know, my daughter studied Russian in Simferopol at the university there that used to be the old Carlos the Jackal spy school, and you know, back in the day. And I'm curious, this is in Crimea, I'm curious what the situation is with Crimea. The last you and I talked, they were losing power, losing water, losing food. You know, is that still going on?
2: I have heard no change in the situation in Crimea. Sadly, it does look like there was some sort of Ukrainian missile strike that either intentionally or went astray and I guess hit a beach in Crimea, which killed some Russian civilians. You know, it has always been my understanding that the armed forces of Ukraine do not purposefully target civilians.
3: Right.
2: And I believe that because they want to keep the moral high ground. They want to differentiate themselves from the Russian and the international community. So killing civilians like the Russians kill Ukrainian civilians would be counterproductive. But yeah, the situation is not good in Crimea. And I have to also mention to you, Tom, we are going through a blisteringly hot heat wave.
3: Oh, really?
2: In Ukraine. And Crimea in particular, you know, without sufficient amounts of water, without electricity, I'm sure that they are suffering, because we here in Kiev, we reached over 100 degrees Fahrenheit today.
3: Wow.
2: And for Kiev, that is practically unheard of. So, you know, it's supposed to break tomorrow, the heat wave. But, you know, for the last week or so, you know, 5 days, whatever, it's been absolutely unbearably hot.
3: Are you guys getting the forest fires that the rest of Europe and here? I mean, you know, yesterday.
2: There might be some a knock-on effect of that. But I know that there has been a heat wave that kind of moved across the continent. And I know that for a while in France, just before the heat wave hit here, it was blisteringly hot as well. So, you know, I don't know if all of these things are you know, combined in some way to make the weather abnormality that is this heat wave. But I've never been in this city when it's this hot, and it's just unbearably difficult. And then, you know, add to that the fact that every night, you know, you have to wonder whether or not you're going to have to run to a shelter.
3: Right.
2: You know, and the electrical grid has already been stretched very, very thin because of the attacks during the winter when they were trying to freeze people. Now I'm sure the grid is under stress because everybody's using their air conditioning or fans or whatever. So, yeah. You know, they continue to stand stalwart and in resistance to the Russians, but It's been a pretty tough week.
3: Phil, what are the things that average Americans, people who are listening to this program right now, can do to help support Ukraine?
2: Well, you can absolutely get in touch with your elected officials and tell them that you want more support for Ukraine, and in particular, the interceptors. You know, I've got a great couple from Canada on this week on the show. You can do something as small as send a postcard to the front to a soldier saying you're not forgotten. And that's what this Canadian couple do. They organize kind of, you know, a mail in kind of to the front to the front soldiers. And I mean, it could be something as small as that. But really what we need is we need to put political pressure on, and most importantly, you know, the Trump administration and your senators, your representatives, and get the weapons over here quick. Right. There's no time to spare.
3: Is Europe unable to provide interceptors to Kyiv?
2: Well, originally what they were supposed to do, the plan was actually that they would buy from America, because, of course, everything is transactional with Trump, and then they would send the interceptors here. But that's changed as well. It just seems like the Trump administration has a lot of people who are reluctant to assist Ukraine in any way, shape, or form. And I find that highly suspect. Again, we've spoken about this in the past. I think there are elements within the administration that are compromised, at least in their thinking about this conflict. But we need to step it up, and we need to also be very clear that we stand with Ukraine, because Russia was the aggressor. Russia's the one who invaded this country, and Russia's the one who ultimately needs to turn around, go home. And Vladimir Putin and Trump could, you know, he spoke to him for 90 minutes on July 4th. Mm-hmm. Next time he talks to him, he should say, you know what, Vlad, you're not going to win this. Go home.
3: Yeah, sadly, I don't think he's going to say that, because I think that Vladimir owns him. And has for a long, long time. But, you know, there it is. The great Phil Itner, our friend. Phil, thank you so much. Please stay safe.
2: All right.
3: Great talking with you. Check out Phil's podcast, On the Edge. Philip Itner, PHILIPITTNER over on YouTube, and Itner Philip on social media. It's 18 minutes past the hour. I'll be back with more of the news of the day and your calls in just a moment.
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1: 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Hey friends, Tom Hartman here to tell you about my brand new book. It's called The Tom Hartman Reader. Tom Hartman Reader is unlike any of my other books. It's a collection of my best and most revealing writings that I think you need to know. Tom Hartman Reader covers everything from my fierce commitment to Jeffersonian democracy to my steadfast opposition to the corporatization of America. Also, it more clearly identifies the root cause of so many of our social and environmental ills. The Tom Hartman Reader will give you essential information and explore solutions to questions like, how do we keep our schools from treating children like assembly line products? Why is it that attention deficit disorder is not an affliction? Or what cloudy Germany can teach us about solar energy? And much, much more. Not only will you gain vital substance on a wide range of topics in the book, but the Tom Hartman Reader will inspire you to action. It's time to educate ourselves on the world around us, why it got this way, and the corrective actions we all need to take. 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Inspiration, insight, and action. 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

0: Tired of news that protects the powerful? 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Welcome back. So the Bay of Pigs reloaded. We're seeing the CIA just established a Cuba task force. Now, they did that in 1960, and it led right to the Bay of Pigs invasion. This is what you do, or this is what our government does when they're preparing to invade another country, is you start with the CIA task force. And sure enough, Marco Rubio just put one together. And this has got a whole bunch of people going, Bay of Pigs, here it comes. The agent Politico reported on this. They said, quote, the U.S. has increased its intelligence assets in Cuba in recent months. And so Politico said, does this mean the military's getting ready? And pointing out that, quote, U.S. military operations are often preceded by increased American intelligence activity. But the CIA says, we're not telling you. Enrique Prado, a Cuban exile who served in various posts at the CIA, this is, by the way, from Common Dreams, is, quote, convinced that Washington is preparing a definitive blow against the island's regime, according to El País, the newspaper. He predicted, quote, Cuba is the next apple to fall from the tree. And this followed, of course, the July release of this McCarthyite U.S. Department of State document that literally said, I mean, this is what it said. For nearly 7 decades, the Cuban regime has waged a sustained campaign of subversion against the United States that has infiltrated the highest reaches of U.S. government, recruited and cultivated generations of American activists, backed an unprecedented wing of left-wing terrorism on American soil, and carried out one of the most durable and damaging foreign intelligence penetrations in American history. Yeah, right. I mean, this is just horse crap. But, you know, Marco Rubio thinks if he can take Cuba, he gets to be president in 2028. So here we go. Meanwhile, Trump is insisting that hundreds of wildfires burning across the United States, Canada, and Europe are all the result of people not grooming their forests properly. You're not raking the forests. I mean, the guy's an idiot, right? Well, he's not an idiot. He's a tool of the fossil fuel industry, which gave him millions, hundreds of millions of dollars and helped him get elected. But the World Weather Attribution, this is a consortium of scientists, they say the extreme drought, the drought conditions, the humidity, the wind, all this stuff that is fanning these forest fires. And we've got it here. Yesterday here in Portland, the sun was orange. Now it was red. Now it's orange. Today we're supposed to get some westerly winds that are going to blow this stuff back to the east. But you couldn't breathe here over the last 2 days. I mean, nobody went outside. It was if they didn't have to. And the scientists are saying this is global warming. This is because we allowed the fossil fuel industry executives who made billions on this to lie to us for 60 years. Just lied right to our faces. And they're continuing to do it. I mean, Trump is still claiming that climate change is a hoax, as are all the Republicans. These friggin' liars. It's amazing.
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0: Exposing the con in conservative. I'll be back with your calls in just a moment.

0: If you're a homeowner in America, you need to listen to this. 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The morbidly rich who bought our government are counting on you to sit this thing out. Don't give them the satisfaction. The Harbin Report is free to join, and it's where our community goes to see what they're really doing. Every day, I connect the dots that they don't want connected. From the Powell memo to Citizens United to the checkpoints and surveillance machinery that's going up right now. But this isn't a lecture. It's a fight. And you're not in it alone. Thousands of us are already here, reading, arguing, organizing, and fighting like our children's future depends on it. Because it does. We refuse to be spectators while democracy gets sold off piece by piece. Free means free. HarbinReport.com.
1: No paywall. This is labor history in two. On this day in labor history, the year was 1913. That was the day 9,000 copper miners in the Keweenaw region of Upper Peninsula, Michigan, went out on strike. Organized by the Western Federation of Miners, the strike raged on for over 8 months, witnessing devastating tragedy in a Christmas Day fire and ending in bitter defeat. The strike was waged over basic issues like the 8-hour day, higher wages, mine safety, and union recognition. But strikers were also fed up with the company's paternalism and intrusion into their personal lives. They also worried for their jobs with the introduction of labor-saving machinery. The Western Federation of Miners succeeded early on in shutting down the mines, but the copper barons wouldn't budge. By August, many mines reopened with scab labor. Later that month, deputies shot two strikers dead and wounded two others as they returned home from attempting to collect strike benefits. The incident became known as the Sieberville Massacre. Striking miners were absolutely devastated when on Christmas Day, 73, mostly children, were trampled to death during a Christmas party and benefit at the Italian Hall in Calumet. Witnesses remembered seeing a man with a Citizens Alliance button just moments before someone yelled fire that caused the stampede. Soon after the Italian Hall disaster, Western Federation of Miner President Charles Moyer was shot by a Citizens Alliance mob, then loaded, bleeding, onto a train bound for Chicago. By April, the union was broke, the strike was broken, and the miners resolved to return to work. Bosses would only rehire strikers once they had turned in their union cards. The copper mines in the region would finally be organized some 30 years later in a campaign led by Mine Mill during the years 1939 to 1943. Labor History in 2 brought to you by the Illinois Labor History Society and The Rick Smith Show. For more information, go to laborhistoryin2.com.
2: Welcome to Code WAC, where we break down how our healthcare system really works, what it means for you, and how we can make it better for everyone. I'm your host, Brenda Gazar. For many Americans, getting the right medical care isn't just about what their doctors recommend. It's also about what their insurance company is willing to cover. So what happens when those two don't agree? And why can it be so difficult for patients to fight back? Attorney Lisa Cantor has spent more than 2 decades helping patients challenge health insurance denials. Her cases have ranged from eating disorders to life-threatening cancers, giving her a firsthand look at how insurers make coverage decisions and the consequences when they favor profits over patients.
3: I just settled a case not too long ago with a young woman who went in for her regular mammogram. They saw something suspicious and thought she had breast cancer. And then when they did the follow-up x-ray, they found a huge thymic tumor in her chest, which was affecting both her heart and her lungs. This again was a Kaiser case. Not only could they not find a surgeon to take it out, so she had to go out of network and pay for the surgeon, but then when she wanted radiation, and she actually was at a well-known cancer site around the country, and they recommended proton beam therapy because they were radiating right near her heart and her lungs, and Kaiser again denied it.
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0: Welcome back. 35 minutes past the hour. So what's on your mind today? Ed in Chicago. Hey, Ed, what's up?
1: Yeah, well, quickly, I really appreciate you having Phil Ittner on a regular basis.
0: He's a good man.
1: And it's great that you do that. And also, the FCC just lifted the 39% cap on TV ownership. But yeah. But the reason I'm calling is to vet, and hopefully maybe you can shed some light on this and walk me off the ledge, so to speak. But because you've talked about this, and what I'm talking about is the 300 Capital One closing 300 Trump bank accounts for money laundering.
0: Mm-hmm.
1: Now, I get why Fox isn't talking about that, but and I even get, I mean, NPR, PBS, mainstream, even our side, everywhere. This thing has just disappeared.
0: It should be. I was talking about this on, I think it was on Monday, because the story broke over the weekend,
1: right,
0: as I recall.
1: Right.
0: And it was like, where is it? I mean, you know, if Obama had lost over 300 bank accounts for money laundering, or Biden,
1: even if Bush had done this,
0: yeah,
1: this would have been major news. You'd have every Democrat, at least every, you know, you'd have people demanding that we have hearings about this. It would be literally everywhere. And again, what I'm calling to vent about is I get their side not talking about it, but I don't understand. I would think this is something we should be using at least up until the midterms, should be screaming about.
0: Yeah.
1: And it's like it's completely disappeared, and I don't get it. So I'm...
0: Well, the bad news is that the Democrats do not have the power of subpoena, so there is no way that they can force Capital One to come forward and explain what's going on. The good news is,
1: right,
0: Letitia James could probably do this, because this was based in New York, and she's the Attorney General for the state of New York, although I think that she's keeping her head down right now because Trump is trying to put her in prison.

0: I mean, I get it. We don't have the power to, you know, subpoena power in that. But we can, like you say, use the phrase pounding the table.
1: Yeah.
0: I mean, making noise about this so it has to get some kind of coverage. I mean, it would be great to see NPR and PBS going into this, but they're, I mean, that's what I, that's my frustration, is I'm not hearing anybody on our side pounding the table on this, and I don't get it, because this should be huge.
1: Yeah, well, consider the table pounded over here. You know, I've mentioned this probably a dozen times since Monday, but, you know, I'm with you, Ed. It's like the entire mainstream media has decided that Donald Trump is a criminal, and it's no longer newsworthy on reporting.
0: Yeah.
1: Right. Yeah, he's a criminal. So what? You know, let's talk about something else. And it's like, it should continuously be shocking to us. This should not be the new norm, that we've got a president who is a criminal. And it's just breathtaking. Ed, I got to move along, but thanks for the call. That was well said. Well said. Vivian in Seattle. Hey, Vivian, what's on your mind today?
2: Hey, Tom, I really enjoyed The Last American President, which you signed for me at Town Hall here in Seattle.
1: Thank you.
2: I just started reading Who Killed the American Dream. And I have Cracking the Code and Hidden History of American Dream, Hidden History of the Supreme Court. But I want to address this deep police issue. Last night, my next-door neighbor and I intervened on an elderly man who had wandered into our across-street neighbor's front yard, and he was tinkering with things and muttering to himself, and he was confused and disoriented. And we were able to call Health One, and that's a Seattle program that sends a firefighter, paramedic, and a human service professional to help with behavioral health crises and homelessness and nonviolent means. Yeah, and we also have Reach here in Seattle, which is an outreach program that connects people experiencing homelessness with services, housing, whatever. And you know, defund the police is about the worst slogan ever created because it implied something other than what it meant. And what it really meant was to reallocate some police resources to non-police entities to better serve our taxpayer dollars, more efficient, and the police actually support it. So I don't know who dreamed up defund the police, but a catastrophically self-defeating slogan, but a great concept. That's what I wanted to say.
1: Excellent point, Vivian, and you're absolutely right. The Reagan started this, 10-11 program, whatever the number was, where surplus military equipment was being given to police departments around the country, and so now we've got police departments with half tracks and tanks. And
2: militarized.
1: Yeah, it's just insane, and that needs to be done away with to a large extent. And you're absolutely right. You've got a number of cities, and Seattle is really a leader in this area. Portland's doing it, too. That have created not unarmed groups of people who are not the police who can intervene with people who are experiencing mental health crises, or things related to homelessness and stuff like that. And so we're having a lot fewer people being shot simply because they're autistic or schizophrenic or having a terrible day. If defund the police means doing that, then I think we're all in favor of it. But you and I both know that when people were pissed off about George Floyd being murdered and started saying defund the police, that very rational, reasonable, emotional response has been grabbed onto by right-wing media and the GOP to paint all Democrats with that. And there is, like I said to the caller earlier, you cannot find one single elected Democrat anywhere in this country who is running on the platform or promoting a platform of ending policing in America. We want to reform the police, but that's a whole different thing. We don't want to defund them.
2: It's just another right-wing thing burger.
1: Yeah, right? It really is. It's just another way of getting us to fight with each other about something other than the fact that the Republicans have prevented us from having a national health care plan, have prevented us from having free college, have kept our schools in crap shape, and their solution is to hang the Ten Commandments on the wall, continue to tax billionaires at 3% and 4% while the rest of us are hitting 30%, 40%, 50%, you know, with state and local taxes, have done absolutely nothing about climate change. Republicans are ripping apart our public health systems, and so we've got an epidemic now of cyclosporiasis that has killed now two people in Michigan. I could go on, but you know, it's just a way of distracting us from all the damage that the GOP and a handful of corporate Democrats, I mean, let's be honest about this, have done to this country.

0: country over the last 45 years. So, Vivian, well said. Thank you very much. CJ in Shreveport, Louisiana. Hey, CJ, what's on your mind today?
1: Well, Vivian just took away, just kind of took my hours there for stole my thunder there, because I was going to talk a little bit about what defund the police really means, and he said it so well. Yeah, defund the police was, you got to have a good three-word, or maybe four or two, but usually three-word chantable slogan, and there's just no way to express that concept in something that could be put on t-shirts and posters and chanted easily.
0: Exactly.
1: That was kind of the situation. But let's get on the other thing. That Don guy earlier, I think his name was,
0: for the conservative first caller?
1: Let's talk a little bit about the difference between a calendar year and a fiscal year. Because this is when you're going to rate presidents on how well they handle the economy, you have to understand that. The calendar year, of course, begins on January 1. The fiscal year for the United States, I mean, different, you know, companies can have, and different companies in different industries, et cetera, can have their own when they decide a fiscal year begins. But for the budget year, for the United States federal budget, it begins October 1 and lasts through September 30. Begins in the year of the calendar year, numbered one less than the fiscal year.
0: So your point is that the first 10 months of the Biden administration were running on the Trump budget.
1: Absolutely. So, and it's labeled fiscal year 2021. So you say Biden was president starting in 2021.
0: Right.
1: But his first fiscal year didn't start until October 1st of 2021, which is called fiscal year 2022.
0: Right. Right.
1: Now, that same kind of stunt was done back during Obama. You may remember that there was this chart that was put out by a right-wing group called the Deep Impact Chart that showed, you know, the deficit of this big red bar for fiscal year 2009.
0: Mm-hmm.
1: And all that, it was colored, it was, you know,
0: like it was Obama's fault.
1: Obama's.
0: Right.
1: Yeah, but it wasn't. It was the last fiscal year of
0: Bush's
1: Bush.
0: It was Bush's last year, yeah. Exactly.
1: Yeah. You know, just that sort of thing. So if you're going to compare, you know, add one to the year, both beginning and end, when you're looking at fiscal years, is my point.
0: Thank you for the reminder, CJ.
1: Compared to inaugurations.
0: I'll remember that the last time somebody tries to pull that one. I appreciate it. Thank you.
1: All right.
0: Okay, good talking to you. Paul in Ambler, Pennsylvania. Hey, Paul, what's on your mind today?
2: Hi, Tom. I wanted to talk about the historical response to socialism sweeping across America. You remember Margaret Thatcher. She was the Prime Minister of England when Ronald Reagan was president. And she had a very famous quote at the time. There is no such thing as society. Now,
0: right. The next sentence is there were only individuals and families. Yes.
2: Right. This is ridiculous.
0: Yep.
2: And out of the other side of her mouth, of course, corporations are people. There's no such thing as society. You know, you've got to decode the lying mystification and crap that they're putting out there today, and they're still trying to do it. Socialism just means you're putting your political power into society. You're not putting it into the Church of England and Buckingham Palace. You're not putting it into the nobility, and in our day and age, and in America, and through most of the world, you're not putting it into the capitalist class, the people who control banking systems, who control industrial empires, and so on and so forth. You want to put the money into what we would call the great middle class society,
0: right,
2: that's grown all across America and all across the world now.
0: And to care for
2: you
0: the
2: do
0: poor.
2: That by, yeah. And that's something that's been going on for thousands of years. You know, that's one of the obligations. They called it noblesse oblige, where the nobility was obliged to take care of the weaker and the less fortunate.
0: Yeah.
2: Socialism is just investing in society.
0: Yeah, well said. It's a great definition. Paul, thank you. Well said. It's 47 and a half minutes past the hour. Back with more of your calls and the news of the day in just a moment. Stay with us.
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0: 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I'll be right back with you.

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0: Hey, Tom Hartman here. In my new book, Threshold, The Crisis of Western Culture, I'm looking at the deteriorating state of our planet, where the dynamics of environmental, economic, and population change are boiling over the limits within which society can function. I'll be busting the myths and ideologies of religious fundamentalism, capitalism run amok, male domination and hierarchy, and militarism that are draining our world of its natural and human resources and engendering the suffering of millions for the benefit of a few. Threshold examines cultures that have thrived from the mother city of Corral, Peru to modern Denmark, and targets 5 areas of policy, national, religious, economic, corporate, and environmental, for specific and immediate reform. Radical in scope and boldness, but simple in its common sense logic, my book Threshold illustrates the mistakes we have made as a culture, as a country, and as individuals, and provides the inspiration and motivation that you're looking for to build a better, more sustainable world for all. It's available in fine bookstores everywhere. Threshold.

0: Yeah, they sure did. Welcome back. Picking up your calls here. CJ in Stoughton, Wisconsin. Hey, CJ, or Stoughton. How do you say it?
1: You actually, the second time you said it right, Stoughton. They pronounce okay. it Stoughton.
0: Like Houghton, but Michigan.
1: Thank you,
0: okay.
1: Tom.
0: Sure. What's up, CJ?
1: Yeah, I don't get it. Thank you for taking my call. I feel like I'm Paul Harvey sometimes when I call you because I want to tell the rest of the story. You were speaking with a gentleman the previous hour named Don, and you were arguing about inflation and, you know, who caused it, who mm-hmm. caused the affordability. Well, I would recommend everybody, it's real easy to read a graph. Bring up the Bureau of Labor and Statistics, bring up two graphs, one on inflation and one on mortgage rates. Because you asked Don a question, Tom, at the very end, you know, did President Biden get inflation rates down to 2.8%, I think? And how did he do that? You know how he did that, Tom. He drove mortgage rates up to over 9%.
0: Well, and that was not his choice, CJ. That was the Fed.
1: Yeah, because then inflation went up to 9.
0: And the Fed was run by a Republican.
1: Don was right. They infused $2 trillion, and our senator here, Ron Johnson, was right that it would cause huge inflation, that infusion. It was so bad, Tom, that the administration stopped calling it the Inflation Reduction Act because it didn't do that. They infused $2 trillion.
0: That money was to be spent over a decade.
1: Inflation up, and then they had to bring it down by raising mortgage rates. The Democrat Party is responsible for the affordability issue.
0: No, the pandemic is responsible for the affordability issue. And the Republican head of the Fed is who controlled the interest rates, not the president. And you and I both know that. And I'm frankly, I'm not one of those people who thinks that the Fed is being done, you know, for politics. I get it that, you know, Larry is convinced that, you know, it's a conspiracy against Democrats, and he may be right, but you had a Fed chairman who was a Republican.
1: My dad was right. Liars figure, but figures don't lie. Bring up the charts on the nonpartisan Bureau of Labor Statistics.
0: I'm not disputing that, CJ.
1: Read a graph.
0: I'm just saying that was not Trump's fault, and it was not Biden's fault. In my opinion,
1: I know whose fault. We lived it under Biden.
0: It was the fault of the pandemic. It was the fault of our not having demand for over a year, and then there was an explosion of demand. And I think that both the Democrats and the Republicans during the Trump administration, during 2020, during that pandemic year, actually tried to keep America from falling off the edge with those large infusions of cash. And if you're claiming that Biden's Inflation Reduction Act didn't, you know, is the thing. Exactly. But it also helped inflation.
1: $2.5 trillion by Biden.
0: $2.5 trillion over 10 years, most of which Donald Trump is now refusing to spend.
1: The mere fact, look at the chart. You can decide.
0: The chart does not tell you where it came from.
1: Figure and figures don't lie.
0: The chart does not
1: read
0: those. Nobody's disputing that there was inflation. It doesn't tell you why we have inflation. Whenever you have a period that's more than a year or two long, where you have a suppression of demand, it is followed by an explosion of demand, which is always followed by inflation. It happened after the Revolutionary War. It happened after the Civil War. It happened after the flu pandemic of 1919 and World War I. It happened after World War II. It happened after there was a suppression of availability of oil in the 1970s. Reagan, I bought a house on an 18% mortgage when Ronald Reagan was president. Does that mean that it was Republicans doing it? No, it was Ronald Reagan. And I remember it was in the middle 1980s. CJ, I got to run. But, you can't politicize this. Both sides were, in my opinion, both sides were trying to deal with a real crisis. CJ, thanks for the call. We'll be back.
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0: If you're a homeowner in America, you need to listen to this. 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
3: The challenge is this summer, the whole western United States is on fire.
4: Damage mounts from disastrous fires in Spokane, Washington. Extreme drought hampering nuclear power in Europe. Plus,
5: FBI and the EPA issuing a warning to water and wastewater facilities nationwide about the increasing risk posed by hackers.
4: U.S. intelligence agencies issue warning over cyber threats to water systems.
6: All of those threats and more straight ahead from BradBlog.com. I'm Brad Friedman.
4: And I'm Desi Doyen.
6: Stand by for 6 minutes of independent green news, politics, analysis, and snarky comment.
7: We heard in Minnesota there was a cyber attack, and they blame it on Iran. I don't think so. I blame it on Minnesota because they're grossly incompetent.
6: Oh, no. They're talking about the water system in Minnesota, not your failed reflecting pool renovation, sir. This is your Green News Report. Okay, Desi Doyen, the summer of heat and fires and, yes, floods continue. Now we have cyber attacks on our water systems to add to it. What could possibly go wrong? What do you got for us today?
4: Well, first, as we go to air in Spokane, Washington, some 65,000 people have been forced to evacuate from 3 out-of-control heat and wind-driven wildfires encroaching on the city that have destroyed more than 700 homes and businesses. No deaths or injuries have been confirmed. Officials say it is currently the biggest fire emergency in the nation. In an interview with NPR, Spokane Mayor Lisa Brown cited climate change as a factor.
8: We have known for years of the dangers of the changing climate and have been working to reduce the risk, but this was an unprecedented situation and it's not over yet.
4: Currently, about 90 major wildfires are burning across the West.
6: 90?
4: Yes, straining federal, state, and local emergency resources and generating hazardous air quality across a broad swath of the country. So far this year, fires across the Pacific Northwest have burned nearly 2 million acres and more than 5 million acres across the country. Scientists say human-caused climate change driven by our burning of fossil fuels is definitely playing a role. Record rains spur plant growth. Record heat and drought turn that plant growth to dry tinder. The Spokane fires come in the wake of new reporting confirming that the Trump administration has denied 3/4 of all disaster requests from Democratic-run states.
6: Like Washington and Oregon, where we are seeing the worst of these fires.
4: Yes. In other news, half of notoriously rainy England is now officially officially in its third exceptionally serious drought in 5 years, the latest drought striking just months after intense winter floods. Britain's National Farmers Union warns that the extreme drought and heat may trigger shortages of some foods. The Guardian reports that the UK's right-wing newspapers have nonetheless doubled down on attacking efforts to mitigate climate change.
6: It's amazing how these right-wingers are denying climate change and then blaming everyone else when climate change causes chaos.
4: Yep. In Europe, also still fighting several massive fires, prolonged drought has forced Hungary and Romania to shut down their nuclear power plants, curtailing electricity supplies during record heat waves because river levels are too low to cool the reactors. The Financial Times reports that heat, drought, and fires across Europe have already cost $4 billion this year so far, underscoring, quote, the dramatically growing risk of climate change to the global economy.
6: Wow. Does solar or wind power require water to keep it cool?
4: No, it does not.
6: Huh. Okay.
4: In other news, the Federal Cybersecurity and Infrastructure Security Agency, known as CISA, has issued a nationwide warning over potential cyber threats to water systems after at least seven states were hit last week by cyber attacks aimed at disrupting their water systems.
6: Seven states?
4: Yes, including dozens of water plants in Minnesota and Michigan. No incidents of contamination have been reported. As Donald Trump's war on Iran drags on, U.S. intelligence and state officials say they are investigating whether Iran is responsible, but have made no formal determination. Trump downplayed the cyber attacks by blaming Minnesota's Democratic officials.
6: He blamed Minnesota's Democratic officials, but what about the other six states? Is Tim Walz also to blame for cyber attacks there as well?
4: And finally, some better news.
6: Good.
4: Walmart has leapfrogged over competitors in electric vehicle charging with a rapid build-out of new EV charging stations at its stores over just the last few months, deploying more charging ports than every other charging network except Tesla.
6: Never thought I'd say it, but yay Walmart. For much more on all of these stories and the ones we couldn't get to today, check out our website at greennews.bradblog.com. Find, follow, and share us planet-wide on the social medias, especially Blue Sky at Green News Report. I'm Brad Friedman.
4: And I'm Desi Doyen.
6: And this has been your Green News Report.
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1: All right, welcome to the third hour of our program. So, did you get your refund? Did you get your tariff refund? Apple got an estimated $2.2 billion from the federal government. Apple products that I bought in the last couple of years. I haven't seen a check from Apple, though. Have you? Amazon got $600 million. Nike got $300 million. I mean, after the Supreme Court knocked down Trump's phony baloney tariffs, I mean, he's got a whole new set of phony baloney tariffs under a new phony baloney rationale. Oh, we're going to stop Canada from having slave labor. Isn't that weird? America, to the best of my knowledge, I may be wrong on this. I mean, you'll look it up. I never have, frankly, but, you know, I've traveled all over the world. I've lived and worked in other countries. And I think that America is literally the only developed country in the world that has a constitution that says that people may still be held in the year 2026 of our Lord, may still be held in slavery. The 13th Amendment to the Constitution of the United States explicitly says that if you are convicted of a crime, the state may use you or farm you out to a private corporation or plantation owner as a slave. I don't know how I got off on that rant. Oh, it's, you know, our tariffs. You know, Trump is saying that the reason why he's putting tariffs now, 10-15% tariffs on Canada and England is because they have slave labor, forced labor. Right. Republicans are incapable of looking in the mirror. Right. It's just like it's a congenital thing. It's got to be. Right. I don't think it's learned. Or maybe it is. I don't know how to explain it. But they're real happy with hypocrisy.
2: We're the family of family. We're the party of family values.
1: But we're not going to release the Epstein files.
2: We love people with high moral standards, but our president is a convicted rapist. A convicted fraudster, a convicted tax cheat. The list goes on, right? Brags about grabbing women by the crotch. Had to pay $5 million for raping a woman. And he's like the role model for these Republicans. They're all, there's this big thing going on right now in the Republican Party about this guy who is Bernie Moreno's son-in-law, Max Miller. He's married to Bernie Moreno, or was married to Bernie Moreno's daughter. And he apparently poured boiling water on her and her kid and broke the collarbone of his daughter. And Bernie Moreno is just, who himself is an ass, but, you know, Bernie, he's the guy who was yelling at Dr. Fauci, you know, who the F do you think you are, right? I mean, it's like this whole family is screwed up, shall we say. But here you've got this guy who is apparently violent to his own child and his own wife or ex-wife, to the point that his father-in-law, the United States senator, is saying that he holds his breath whenever this guy has custody of their kids, and Republicans will not speak out against him. Because, hey, he didn't do anything that's anywhere near as bad as what Trump did. He at least didn't rape anybody. He hasn't paid off a porn star yet. He's not bragging about what he's doing. I mean, this is our GOP, and Trump, you'll recall, when he put these tariffs on and economists came out and were just pointing out the simple truth, the simple fact that tariffs are taxes that fall on consumers, on Americans, on importers. As you know, I used to own a business. Jerry Schneiderman, my best friend, and I were partners in a business called Langley St. Clair Instrumentation Systems, LSI Systems, back in the early 1980s. And if you collect old copies of Byte magazine, BYTE magazine, you know, the computer magazine that was really a thing back in the 80s, you will find we bought the back cover of that magazine for almost a year. We were selling computer parts. And I used to go over to Taiwan and South Korea and Japan and met a lot of really fascinating people and had some incredible insights into the cultures of those countries. At least one friend that I still have to this day, a Japanese businessman. And we used to import you know, these electronic parts from those countries and sell them through the mail on the you know, in our ad in the back cover of Byte magazine. And we paid it. We paid tariffs. I paid tariffs. My company paid those tariffs. I know how tariffs work. Anybody with half a brain knows how tariffs work. So when Trump started imposing all these tariffs, 50% here, 20%, you know, oh, you're going to give me a nice gift. I'll give me some diamonds. I'll exempt diamonds from the tariffs. He just did that last week. The South African diamond companies put together a ring for him with like 300, $1 million ring, and gave it to him as a, here, Mr. Trump, have this gift. Oh, okay, no more tariffs on diamonds. I mean, it's obscene how corrupt it is. But even more obscene is that Trump, when he was doing this, he came out and he said, oh, and don't worry about the fact that you're all paying the tariffs because it's going to raise prices because I'm going to give everybody a $2,000 tariff refund check. Have you gotten your check yet? Or was Trump just lying to us again? Because that's what he does literally every single day. He gives the contract for the reflecting pool to a big donor to his campaigns, and a guy who gave him money directly, for membership in Mar-a-Lago, and that guy screws the job up. And oh no, it's got to be this Olympian who walked by and stuck his hand in the water. Let's disrupt his life. And he arrested five people. Those people are out thousands, tens of thousands of dollars in lawyers' fees, just so that Trump could lie to us. And try to maintain that lie. I mean, we have literally a professional liar, a con man, a grifter, a lifelong con man in the White House right now. And a neo-fascist in the vice president's office waiting to take over. And where's our tariff refunds? Well, Trump never intended to send us money. The last time he did that was just before the 2000 election. Oh, yeah, let's send everybody in America a check with my name on it. Remember that? Well, that was to buy an election because he's that cynical. And he thinks we're that stupid. And apparently about 71 million of us are that stupid, which is really breathtaking when you think about it. Anyway, there you go. I haven't gotten my tariff refund. And one caveat to all this, Amazon says that they're actually going to try to, because they got hundreds of millions of dollars, $600 million. They say that they're actually going to try to give tariff refunds to people. We'll see. I mean, they probably have the technology to do it, better than a lot of organizations. Whether Apple could do it or not, I don't, you would think they probably can. But where's your tax refunds? And by the way, this year, the average American family is going to spend about $1,000 for tariffs. Now, again, as you know, I've been talking about this for decades. I wrote the first book about this back in 2002. I believe that tariffs can be a good thing, but they have to be passed by Congress. They have to be permanent. They have to be in law long enough that some business person is going to go, If all of the candles being imported from Bangladesh right now are going to have a tariff on them, let's build a factory making candles or whatever. I mean, pick some random product. Nobody's going to build a factory based on the fact that tariffs are equalizing labor costs and other costs. Nobody's going to build a factory based on that if they don't know that those tariffs are going to be here for at least 10 or 20 years. I mean, otherwise, why do it? It's you're just pissing money away. Trump is not doing this right. He's doing it stupidly. Seriously. I mean, you really believe that Canada has a slave labor problem and therefore we should punish them until they fix it? You really believe that England has a slave labor problem? I mean, maybe in the 1700s, but a slave labor problem now? England was actually the first country to criminalize slave labor in the early 1800s, right after the American Revolution. But no, Trump thinks we're stupid enough that we'll go for that. And meanwhile, now the Jeffrey Epstein cover, speaking of Trump raping children in this case, the Jeffrey Epstein saga cover-up continues in a big way. And the state of New Mexico is getting seriously pissed off about this. I'll tell you all about that in just a moment. Stay with us. It's 16 minutes past the hour. It's the Tom Hartman Program, defending America from the weapons of mass deception.
0: This is the Tom Hartman Program.
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2: 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Zorro Ranch was this huge compound, I believe it's over 1,000 acres, with a massive mansion on it that was purchased from the former governor of the state, the former Democratic governor of the state, by Jeffrey Epstein back in the day, and apparently was trafficking central. I mean, there are stories of people being raped and murdered there. There are stories, I mean, just some wild stories that have come out, so far uncorroborated. And they're uncorroborated because the New Mexico officials are unable to get their hands on the documents about Zorro Ranch that the feds have. Todd Blanche is continuing the cover-up. Now, I don't know if Donald Trump ever went out there and raped little girls. Apparently, a lot of other people did. And the state of New Mexico, is specifically their attorney general, would like to know what the hell is going on with this. But the attorney general has sued the Justice Department. This happened yesterday, accusing it of blocking the investigation. It's now in federal court. Raul Torres is the name of the AG in New Mexico. And they're asserting that Todd Blanche stonewalled his investigation in Epstein, taking steps that, and this is a quote from the lawsuit, actively harms victims and undermines the public interest. They want a judge to force the federal government to turn over these documents to the investigators in New Mexico. Now, Blanche is claiming that he can't do that, the unredacted documents, he can't do that because they have victims' names in them. And New Mexico, the New Mexico Attorney General is saying, well, number one, we are the chief law enforcement agency for the state of New Mexico. We know how to handle the names of victims. We do it literally every day. We know how to conduct an investigation without releasing victims' names. We're very good at it. So that's just a BS excuse. We're not buying it. And then Blanche says, well, you know, that's my story and I'm sticking to it. They said, New Mexico has provided no lawful basis for just justifying such sweeping disclosures, victim identifying information, carte blanche. Right. Blanche. Is that Blanche again? In an interview on NBC News, Torres, the New Mexico Attorney General, it was pretty blunt. He said the Justice Department is, quote, hiding behind the Epstein survivors. He said we have provided them with ample legal justifications. He said his office, this is in a video conference call with reporters, Torres said that his office has made 10 separate requests for key information, and every single one has either been ignored or denied. He said, we've heard repeatedly they'll cooperate, and what our team has experienced is anything but cooperation. Todd Blanche today, with a stroke of a pen, could grant us all the access that he claimed. Instead, they've decided to stonewall, to obstruct, and to frankly conceal for whatever reason. Gee, I wonder what that reason could be. Why would Donald Trump's personal criminal attorney, who defended him against the charge of raping E. Jean Carroll and lost... Why would that personal attorney who defends Donald Trump against charges that he rapes women hide, conceal from the New Mexico Attorney General evidence of crimes that happened in New Mexico? Why would he possibly do that? Now, Donald Trump actually, in a candid moment, you know, a year or so ago, a reporter said, you know, why are you redacting all these names? He says, well, it'll hurt some of my friends if all the names come out. We're talking about the names of the perpetrators, not the victims. Hurt some of his friends. I think it'll hurt him. And now, since 2023, Don Huffines, a Republican who is now the state comptroller in Texas, owns this property. And I'm hearing stories that he's modifying the property substantially. He wants to turn it into a Christian retreat, right? That he has modified the property substantially in ways that will make it difficult to, for example, dig up places that are now paved over and look for bodies that might be buried. Although, who knows? Maybe they've got good ground-penetrating radar or something. I don't know how all that works. But what I do know is that Todd Blanche is running a cover-up of the whole Epstein thing, and there's just nowhere near enough outrage about it. You've got every Republican senator pretty much saying, oh, well, that's fine with us.
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1: You were promised something. Work hard, play by the rules, and you'd own a home, raise a family, retire with dignity. I mean, that was the deal, right? It was called the American dream. So what happened to it? Well, here's the truth nobody told you. It didn't die, it was killed. And we know who did it, when they did it, and how they got away with it for almost 150 years. It starts with a lie buried in a court case way back in 1886, and it runs straight through Ronald Reagan and his administration. And it's still robbing you blind right now. This wasn't bad luck. It was a crime. Who Killed the American Dream? The Greatest Political Crime Ever Told is the new book by me, Tom Hartman. 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
2: This is Labor History in 2. On this day in labor history, the year was 1913. That was the day 9,000 copper miners in the Keweenaw region of Upper Peninsula, Michigan, went out on strike. Organized by the Western Federation of Miners, the strike raged on for over 8 months, witnessing devastating tragedy in a Christmas Day fire and ending in bitter defeat. The strike was waged over basic issues like the 8-hour day, higher wages, mine safety, and union recognition. But strikers were also fed up with the company's paternalism and intrusion into their personal lives. They also worried for their jobs with the introduction of labor-saving machinery. The Western Federation of Miners succeeded early on in shutting down the mines, but the copper barons wouldn't budge. By August, many mines reopened with scab labor. Later that month, deputies shot two strikers dead and wounded two others as they returned home from attempting to collect strike benefits. The incident became known as the Sieberville Massacre. Striking miners were absolutely devastated when on Christmas Day, 73, mostly children, were trampled to death during a Christmas party and benefit at the Italian Hall in Calumet. Witnesses remembered seeing a man with a Citizens Alliance button just moments before someone yelled fire that caused the stampede. Soon after the Italian Hall disaster, Western Federation of Miner President Charles Moyer was shot by a Citizens Alliance mob, then loaded, bleeding, onto a train bound for Chicago. By April, the union was broke, the strike was broken, and the miners resolved to return to work. Bosses would only rehire strikers once they had turned in their union cards. The copper mines in the region would finally be organized some 30 years later in a campaign led by Mine Mill during the years 1939 to 1943. Labor History in 2 brought to you by the Illinois Labor History Society and the Rick Smith Show. For more information, go to laborhistoryin2.com.
3: Welcome to Code WAC, where we break down how our healthcare system really works, what it means for you, and how we can make it better for everyone. I'm your host, Brenda Gazar. For many Americans, getting the right medical care isn't just about what their doctors recommend. It's also about what their insurance company is willing to cover. So what happens when those two don't agree? And why can it be so difficult for patients to fight back? Attorney Lisa Cantor has spent more than 2 decades helping patients challenge health insurance denials. Her cases have ranged from eating disorders to life-threatening cancers, giving her a firsthand look at how insurers make coverage decisions and the consequences when they favor profits over patients.
4: I just settled a case not too long ago with a young woman who went in for her regular mammogram. They saw something suspicious and thought she had breast cancer. And then when they did the follow-up x-ray, they found a huge thymic tumor in her chest, which was affecting both her heart and her lungs. This again was a Kaiser case. Not only could they not find a surgeon to take it out, so she had to go out of network and pay for the surgeon, but then when she wanted radiation, and she actually was at a well-known cancer site around the country, and they recommended proton beam therapy because they were radiating right near her heart and her lungs, and Kaiser again denied it.
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0: 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They're great. Welcome back. 35 minutes past the hour. Picking up your calls here. Ingrid in Myerstown, Pennsylvania. Hey, Ingrid, what's on your mind today?
1: Yeah, hi, Tom. I've been wondering, you may have addressed this already, maybe I missed it, but what your opinion of AI is. I like to think of myself as being open-minded about it. I use it on a regular basis and pretty impressed by some of the information we've gotten from it. Mm-hmm. But what I saw it yesterday, I want to say Politico, but I'm not sure, and I just looked it up a while ago on Guy News. I'll quote this. It says, a powerful AI agent created fake online identities in an effort to trick a human into giving it access to a popular online development platform and sabotage it with malicious code.
0: Whoa. Yeah. There are multiple stories like that of AI going rogue. I think it's, you know, commenting on AI is complex. First of all, it is clearly revolutionary. I mean, it's changing the way things are happening. I think we're going to look back on this in 10 or 15 years and say that this is right up there with the invention of the steam engine, you know, which kicked off the Industrial Revolution, the invention mm-hmm. of the transistor in the 60s that kicked off the electronics revolution, the invention of the internet in the 80s that really went right. big in the 80s. That it is transforming the way that we work. It's transforming the way that we live. It's going to change our economy. And right now, it represents, I think, frankly, a bubble threat in the stock market. So there's that. We can talk mm-hmm. about the economics of it and the whole. And I think that these data centers, within a couple of years, Moore's Law is going to kick in, and these data centers are going to be unnecessary or redundant or whatever. And then you're going to see the bubble burst. And I'm concerned it could provoke a Great Depression. The other thing that concerns me is that Meta has their own AI program, you know, Facebook and Instagram and on Snapchat and all that. Meta is now allowing, if this news story that I read the day before yesterday is correct, they're training their program on content from one of these right-wing television networks. I think it was One America News. It might have been the other one. And what that means is that their AI agent, I mean, you know, it's garbage in, garbage out. Their AI product is going to start telling people, you know, it's going to be moderating your posts on Facebook, right? And it's going to be deciding whether your stuff is left-wing propaganda that's wrong or right-wing stuff that's absolutely right. And so AI has the potential to be used, and Musk already did this with Grok. You know, he fed it a bunch of racist and Nazi stuff, and it started calling itself Mecha Hitler.

0: and talking about how, you know, the white race is doomed in America and, you know, and all this other stuff. So I think there's some considerable danger there. And, you know, what can be done with that? There's obviously the problem of deep fakes. We're already seeing this in our politics, that can be created very easily and very quickly with AI. On the other hand, mm-hmm. you know, AI is being used to make movies now. Now, there's an upside and a downside to that. The upside is the special effects are mind-blowing. The downside is that, you know, you're now starting to see movies that don't have actors in them. You know, and people in yeah. my union, you know, SAG-AFTRA, are pretty freaked out about that. So, you know, I don't have any one simple answer for it, Ingrid. I'm not pro or anti AI. I acknowledge it's here and it's huge and it's changing things. And there's a backlash to it and to aspects of it. But there's also, you know, a reason to be, you know, at least regulating it or being kind of careful about it. And then there's all the AI yeah. money that is polluting Washington, D.C. right now. That's kind of scary.
1: Mm-hmm.
0: I don't know if I answered your question.
1: Yes, I mean, I realize the dangers, and that's all the more reason for regulation, but I also think the bottom line is we have to keep moving forward.
0: Yeah.
1: And that's going to be part of it.
0: Oh, we're not going to put that genie back in the bottle. That ain't going to happen.
1: No.
0: I mean, this is right up there with the invention of BASIC as a programming code, you know, the movement toward the first kind of human language. I learned BASIC in 79, I think it was. And boy, what a revelation, the things that I could do. Mm-hmm. We thought that was revolutionary. Anyhow, Ingrid, thank you for the call. It's a great question. It's not one that is easily susceptible to political rants, though. But yeah, thank you. Roger in Berkeley. Hey, Roger, what's on your mind today?
2: Hey, Tom. You know, Trump keeps lying about the vandalism of the reflecting pool. It's been drained. There were no gashes. The whole world can see that his lie about the reflecting pool is a lie, but he keeps making it. And that got me to wondering why I'm not hearing anyone ask what is wrong with Donald Trump that he keeps repeating lies that have been widely debunked. And it's not just the reflecting pool. If you do a search, you can find dozens of cases where something's debunked and he keeps repeating it.
0: Yeah.
2: There's a psychological phenomenon called pseudologia fantastica, and that's when somebody who is usually associated with a person who's already a narcissist and a habitual liar, but they come to believe that their own lies are actually true.
0: Yeah, we have.
2: And that's the only explanation that makes any sense to me. Why would he keep repeating debunked lies unless he now believes those lies are true?
0: Yeah, I think you're right. We used to call that being a pathological liar. The pathological meaning that it's like a sickness over which they have little control.
2: Yes, I mean, but what does that say about his fitness to govern? There's that bigger question that underlies that, and nobody's talking about it.
0: He's completely unfit.
2: Yeah, and I can't understand why, but it explains why he's failing so badly at everything he does. He's operating under a bunch of delusions
0: that he
2: believes, but that any rational person can see as facts. And our country needs to be having a discussion about that before he does any more damage.
0: Back a little more than 10 years ago when Trump was first running for president, 15 years ago, when he was first running for president, there was this clip that was circulating around the internet of Ivanka Trump making a sales pitch for one of their properties in New York City. I think it was their Soho property. And she was lying to these people. I mean, it was recorded. And she was just telling them things that just simply weren't true. And apparently she got busted for that, as I recall. I don't recall the details around it. But this has been a way of life for this family. You know, and Trump, in fact, even admits this in the ghostwritten book, The Art of the Deal, that, you know, that Tony Schwartz wrote for him. He says, he calls it truthful hyperbole. In other words, lies, you know, you just exaggerate. And he says it's a good thing. I think that he has, and this is what con men do, and I think that he has been running a con. He's been a pathological liar literally his whole entire life. It was probably a survival skill when he was 7 years old, you know, just to deal with an older brother who is smarter and a father who is a psychopath. And it's still going on. And I absolutely agree with you. This is 25th Amendment stuff. He should not be president of the United States if he can't literally understand the truth. And

0: if we can't trust that what he says is true. And he's lying about what's going on in the Caribbean. He's lying about what's going on in Iran. These are life and death things. He's lying about what's going on with the measles epidemic. He's lying about what's going on with cyclospora. He's lying. There's almost nothing that he doesn't lie about. And the media, you know, I'm waiting for a reporter to say, "Sir, that is a lie." You know, I have yet to hear a single one. They're all so afraid of losing their jobs. And this access journalism thing is just—it's a crime in and of itself. Roger, point made. Well made.
1: Yeah. Thank you. Tom, one other thing, super, super quick. You talk about democracy begins with you, and go out and et cetera. Republicans live, or Trump publicans live, in an information bubble. Mm-hmm. And most of the media, they're not even going to see stuff. We need to get people, and you have the smartest people in the whole country, the most politically involved people in the whole country, listen to your show. And they need to start going to the right-wing information bubbles and posting comments to expose Trump's people to the truth. They may not buy it, but at least to hear people saying that to them enough times, maybe they may break through their mental cult protections and give it some consideration. So I'm asking you to encourage people, go to Breitbart, go to Daily, go to whatever Newsmax, whatever right-wing sites you can find, and start posting comments. Throw some facts in there. Ask the people, why do you think Trump still lies about the reflecting pool? Ask these people, force them to think about what's going on, and we can make a difference. You know, we need more specifics in how can people get involved. It's great. Call your congressman. Absolutely, yes. Yeah. But we need to get into their information bubbles and raise hell.
0: Yeah, I get your argument, and it can be great recreation. It can be a lot of fun. The problem is two things. Number one, when you do that, very often you'll just get banned. They'll just kick you out. And when they don't, what you're doing is creating churn for them, which is profitable. You're adding to their profits, because the more, you know, you get these long threads where people are debating each other going on. Excuse me. Hiccups here, and it it generates revenue for those sites. So I've never been inclined to do it. Although I would have them on my program to debate them. But I get it. It can be great fun, and it can be a public service. I don't disagree with you, Roger. Just with those caveats. Thanks a lot for the call. It's 46 minutes past the hour. We'll be in a couple of seconds. I'll be right back with more of your calls in just a minute. Stay with us.
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0: We're right back with more of your calls. Bill in Sun City up next. Stick around.

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2: "To discover brilliant, innovative, creative, and original thinking is one of life's rare privileges. To discover that such a thinker has focused on the most critical of all issues facing our species is encouraging. Because The Last Hours of Ancient Sunlight is a seminal work, offering a viewpoint original yet ancient, I see our situation today in a new light. And because of the scope and depth of this work, I find it inspiring as well as disturbing. I rather exhausted superlative in praise of Tom Hartman's book, The Prophet's Way, which I rightly called the most important book I've ever read. But now I find the sequel calling for equal praise, since the issue here addresses the whole of our species, and indeed all species."
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3: Hey friends, Tom Hartman here to tell you about my brand new book. It's called The Tom Hartman Reader. Tom Hartman Reader is unlike any of my other books. It's a collection of my best and most revealing writings that I think you need to know. Tom Hartman Reader covers everything from my fierce commitment to Jeffersonian democracy to my steadfast opposition to the corporatization of America. Also, it more clearly identifies the root cause of so many of our social and environmental ills. 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
4: The American middle class is on its deathbed. 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

0: Hey, thanks so much for sharing our program and for reaching out to our stations and sponsors and letting them know that you're listening. 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Woman wakes before the dawn. 52 minutes past. Welcome back. Picking up your calls here, Alfredo in Mountain View, California. Hey, Alfredo, what's up?
1: Hi, Tom. You have that caller earlier that was blaming Biden for the inflation problem. Mm-hmm. He conveniently forgot to mention that Trump, with his stupid and crazy tariffs, are the part of the reason why everything is so expensive, raising taxes on everybody. In addition, his tax breaks for billionaires also increase taxes on all of us because we have to pick up the share of or the taxes that they don't pay. And also the war on Iran raising the prices of oil, which oil is used to transport everything. It raises the prices on all goods.
0: Yeah.
1: So he conveniently left all those things out. This the cost of everything is up because of Trump's stupidity.
0: I agree. I'm not sure I'd call it stupidity, but his blind ego, greed, whatever you want to call it. Yes, you're absolutely right. The reason I didn't, haul that stuff out and bang that guy over the head with it was the point that I was trying to make is I don't think the inflation is anybody's fault. The inflation is the consequence of our having had a pandemic. And I mean, you can go all the way back to the 14th century, to the Renaissance in the 1300s. And what you find is that currencies get debased. You have inflation when demand goes away and then is followed by a burst in demand. It's just a law of physics.
1: But it's compounded by all these other issues, don't you think?
0: Oh, yeah. No, Trump has made it far worse now. I mean, the inflation we have now is not the result of the demand and supply problems of 6 years ago. The inflation we have now is the result of Trump's war in Iran and his tariffs. And Kevin Warsh said that. The new head of the Fed just came out and said that when he was being confirmed. He didn't.
1: And also, the tax breaks for the billionaires, Trump, they're passing that cost to us as well.
0: Yeah. Yeah, there you go. Yep, you're absolutely right. Alfredo, thank you. Ed in Redmond, Washington. Hey, Ed, what's up?
2: Hey, Tom. Did you see Tom Tillis this morning on MSNBC?
0: I saw it, but I didn't hear it. It was playing on the monitor here in the studio. I don't know what he said. I'm sorry.
2: Yeah, you might want to check it out. But they asked him about Todd Blanche and and survivors, and they're asked about the Epstein file, that and how Todd Blanche has handled it, and he said that Todd Blanche was the only one that met with the survivors, and the other under Biden and Obama, nobody ever met with the survivors. And I was just like, oh my God, really?
0: Yeah.
2: And they kind of let him off the hook. They didn't really have anything to push him on.
0: Obama and Biden, those records were all sealed. I mean, there was supposedly ongoing investigations. I think that it was all stalled pretty badly.
2: Right. Yeah, I that's what I thought too. But it was he was just, he went through the whole interview and he, you know,
0: he's looking
2: pretty much a yes man.
0: Oh yeah, he's looking at $5 million a year starting paycheck, starting in January of next year, working as a lobbyist. I mean, this is former senators. Their pay typically starts at $5 million a year as lobbyists because they can walk onto the floor of the Senate anytime they want. They don't have to stand outside the doors like the other lobbyists, like Grover Norquist would have to do, who's a professional lobbyist. Grover Norquist can't walk onto the floor of the House or Senate. Former members can. And so if you're a member of the House, you have $1 million guaranteed job waiting for you. And if you're a member of the Senate, you have a $5 million annual guaranteed job waiting for you if you toe the line. But if your party's pissed at you, if they won't see you when you walk onto the floor of the Senate, if they refuse to talk to you, you're not going to be an effective lobbyist. And so Tom Tillis is trying to maintain, as is John Cornyn, both of these guys, they're trying to maintain their relationships with their peers and with Trump so that they can get this $5 million a year job. It's just that simple. And I got to run, but thanks for the call. So therefore, his thing doesn't surprise me. Thanks so much for being with us today. We'll be back tomorrow, same time, same place. Anything Goes Friday. In the meantime, of course, it's Anything Goes Summer now anyway. So in the meantime, don't forget, democracy is not a spectator sport. It requires all of us, and that includes you. So get out there, get active, tag, you're in. Have a great afternoon. Be good to yourself and the folks around you. Stay safe, eat your veggies, get your exercise, avoid the smoke, and I'll catch up with you tomorrow.
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8: You're moving into a dimension, not only of sound and politics, but of absurdity. A journey into a land where facts are fiction and reality is up for debate. Up is down. Lies disguised as truth and logic is a distant memory. You've just crossed over into opposite world. Fortunately, one voice dares to call it like it is. Welcome to The Nicole Sandler Show, your refuge from the madness, where truth still matters, even in opposite world.
9: The United States has conducted an operation that killed Osama bin Laden.
10: Abu Bakar al-Baghdadi is dead.
11: The United States launched a targeted operation against that compound.
10: They did a lot of shooting, and they did a lot of blasting, even not going through the front door. You know, you think you go through the door. If you're a normal person, you say, knock, knock, may I come in?
11: After a firefight, they killed Osama bin Laden and took custody of his body.
10: He died like a dog.
11: But his death does not mark the end of our effort.
10: A beautiful dog. A talented dog.
11: We give thanks for the men who carried out this operation.
10: And I don't get any credit for this, but that's okay. I never do. But here we are.
11: May God bless you. And may God bless the United States of America.
10: And I'm writing a book. So there were 12 books. All did very well.
1: Oh, yeah. Okay. Yeah, see, that's the difference. But I got another, well, less funny thing to play, video to play for you. And I want you to pay attention. Okay, here it goes.

0: I don't know who made that. Obviously, it was made with, you know, with AI. And I take great pains not to play any AI videos, especially when the voices are done by AI, because I have a problem with that. You know, who said, I've got a real problem with you people? Oh, it's from Festivus. That's what pops into my head. I do. I have a real problem with AI, in case you don't know the history. I do. You know, it's one thing. Yeah, I don't even like to use the AI video stuff, although what you can do with that is pretty amazing. And it's one thing if you're replacing something that people can do. People, human beings, can write songs. Human beings, talented ones, can sing like that. And I guess there's a small fraction of humans who really know what they're doing, who can make, you know, videos like that without AI, but it's really, really hard. So I can forgive someone using the tools that are there to construct a video like that, but not so much the singing. I don't know why, because look, I couldn't do harmonies like that. In fact, you don't want to hear me sing, and poor David is, you know, has to hear me every night in the shower, because I do, you know, or in the car. Allison, that's why she got mad at me. Yeah, one of the reasons, because I was singing in the car. Look, when you are driving long distances and you need to stay awake, singing is a good way to do it. You know. So anyway, but I try to stay away from the AI. And but in this case, that was a really important message. It was done in a very creative way. And it was the perfect thing to follow up the first video with, which was so short. And I'll tell you, most of you who have shown up in the chat room today got here late, so you missed it. Did any of you see it? Should I play it again? Not the song, but the opening video. And again, I wish I knew who did it. That wasn't AI at all. No, in fact, it was just some creative editing, but using actual words from two former presidents. Oh, well, one former president, one should be former. Well, never should have been president. Here, I'm going to play it again because it's only like 30 seconds. And it shows the difference so clearly of what we had. And remember, if you weren't around listening to this show back then, I was here doing it all throughout Obama's two terms in office. But if you, you know, hadn't discovered me yet, you know, I wasn't the biggest fan. I had great hopes for him. He had so much potential and sadly didn't really take advantage of it. Yeah, you know, he wanted everyone to love him. I get it. But he could have done so much more. However, now thinking back on it, the fact that, you know, he was kind of a normal guy, man, do I miss that, right? Anyway, what we have now is so out of the realm of normalcy. I think we've forgotten what it's like to have somebody who was pretty normal and smart, you know, had a brain in his head, had something besides air between his ears. I miss that. I really miss that. So anyway, this is what I opened with today for those of you, you know, who were late. Some of you were late. Where? Oh, it's this one. Okay. So, all right. Here, let me share this. And again, I was running late today. I'll explain why later. But so I don't know who created the. Oh, you know what? Obviously, one of the late night shows did because you hear the laughter. So maybe Colbert. I don't know. I'll probably get copyright violated for it, but and I'm trying not to do that anymore because, frankly, I really need the income. When I get copyright violated, they take any revenues that this program might earn, you know, all $2.50. And I don't know what they do with it. But anyway, here's the video I started with today.
1: The United States has conducted an operation that killed Osama bin Laden.
2: Abu Bakr al-Baghdadi is dead.
1: The United States launched a targeted operation against that compound.
2: They did a lot of shooting, and they did a lot of blasting, even not going through the front door. You know, you think you go through the door. If you're a normal person, you say, knock, knock, may I come in?
1: After a firefight, they killed Osama bin Laden and took custody of his body.
2: He died like a dog.
0: No!
1: His death does not mark the end of our effort.
2: A beautiful dog. A talented dog.
1: We give thanks for the men who carried out this operation.
2: And I don't get any credit for this, but that's okay. I never do. But here we are.
1: May God bless you. And may God bless the United States of America.
2: And I'm writing a book.
0: Oh, shut up.
2: I wrote 12 books. Very well.
0: Oh my God, he's such, you want to shake him, don't you? You know, shake him like you don't shake a crying baby. Ugh. All right. Anyway, welcome today's Thursday. Yeah, this week is moving along, especially since it's been a weird week. Let's see what happened this morning. I guess the full Senate voted to find Dr. Fauci in contempt of Congress because he dared to take the fifth. How many times did that moron take the fifth when he was testifying, in criminal proceedings? It's just the way he is. I try not to think too much about him. And in fact, today we've got an important show. Yeah, Karina says she thinks it's from The Daily Show. I think so, too. I do. But it could have been Colbert. I don't know. I'm going to try not to look at the chat room too often today. But I might, because, frankly, we're going to have... Oh, I was running late, and I didn't get the Chirons done. Well, I will, while we're in progress. Because we're actually going to have, two people here today. Before I get to that, though, let me tell you a little bit about what's happening in the news. Not that I want to, because it's all pretty depressing. We can start with today in history. Okay, so it's August 6th. Does anybody know what happened on this date? I can't do the math. In 1945? You should. On August 6th, 1945, a plane called the Enola Gay, it was a bomber plane, nothing like the planes we have flying over, Iran today, but the Enola Gay bomber dropped a uranium bomb, codenamed Little Boy, on Hiroshima, or Hiroshima, depending on how you pronounce it. Japan, right? Killing more than 70,000 people. Yeah. We have a history. We haven't always been, the good guys. Some will argue that we needed to do it. I don't think there's ever a need for that, but we're not talking about that today. We're not going there. It was, however, the first time an atomic bomb was used in combat. The U.S. military had tested one in mid-July over New Mexico. Now, let's bring it to today, shall we? The plane was called the Enola Gay. It was named after a person. Do you know where I'm going with this? Yeah, in this administration, one of the brilliant minds, because, Don Old only brings the best people. One of his best people who, I don't know what their job would have been, but saw the Enola Gay in some historical books and literature about what we had done. And this brilliant, could have been a brain surgeon kind of person, didn't black it out or delete the page or whatever they did, because it depicted us as, you know, an evil, warmongering, atomic bomb dropping country, right? No, they crossed out or somehow deleted the name Enola Gay because it said gay. I'm pausing for effect to let you go, no, they didn't. Yeah, they did. Because to them, gay means homosexual, and you can't go there. Come on, right, Joe?
3: Come on, man.
0: Really? I mean, come on, man. I could see, you know, because this regime wants to whitewash the country. They're trying to erase from our history books. And the Smithsonian, they are designating like propaganda or something because they don't like the light in which it paints the history of the United States. Well, you know what? Tough shit. That's our history. You can't just, you know, paint over it and pretend like it didn't happen. Well, let me restate that. I guess you can, because Trump does all the time, but that doesn't make it have not happened. You know what I'm saying? You can't delete it from reality. Although in his mind, you know, I guess you can. Well, and look, another thing that happened on this day in history, they're also trying to pretend never happened. Do you know what the other thing is? I'll give you the year. 1965. I was a little kid. I was months away from my fifth birthday. Yeah, so I was still four. Because, you know, I learned. Anyway, at that time, the president was Lyndon Johnson. And on this day, on August 6th, 1965, Lyndon Baines Johnson signed into law the Voting Rights Act of 1965, which barred racial discrimination in voting. Wow. What a concept. You would think that would be what a country would aspire to. But not this regime, not under that guy, who just has a problem with reality. So, let's go further into it. The Voting Rights Act enforced the rights guaranteed by the Reconstruction Era, which happened after slavery. Go figure. The 14th and 15th Amendments to the Constitution. You know, the 14th Amendment, certainly the one that El Dumpo wants erased. You know, so what do you do if you're going to repeal the 14th Amendment? Do they just skip over it like some hotels? There is no 13th floor. There shall be no 14th Amendment. I don't know. I don't know how it would work. 14th Amendment is really long. But it starts by saying all persons born or naturalized in the United States and subject to the jurisdiction thereof are citizens of the United States and of the state wherein they reside. No state shall make or enforce any law which shall abridge the privileges or immunities of citizens of the United States, nor shall any state deprive any person of, say it with me, come on, life, liberty, or property. I know you thought I was going to say the other one, but it's of property without due process of law. Due process of law. He just wants to wipe those words completely out of this document because he doesn't believe in due process for, you know, us regular people. I think, according to El Dumpo, the only people who are entitled to due process or anything else for that matter are the people who have like a lot of money, right? That's those are the only people who, according to him, are really worth anything, you know, if you think about it. Look at how things have changed over the years and how, you know, things that people, regular people like us, no, we take to the streets to fight for the things we believe in, that we want, that we think we need as a nation to, you know, to live our lives the way, you know, the way the founders envisioned this country, right? I mean, think about it. That's what we're in the streets about when we are out in the streets. But these people under the leadership of this guy who I, you know, grew up really in the same city knowing as kind of a jerk. Like he was a joke. He was a joke back then. So I was born in New York, right? Moved to South Florida when I was 11. I don't think I'd ever heard of any Trump person back then. But I moved back to New York after college, like right out of college. I pounded the pavement because I was going to get a job in New York radio. Because, you know, why not? You got to start somewhere. So I decided I would start at the top. So I went to New York. I pounded the pavement, as they say. I went from, you know, radio station to radio station. And I got a job. It wasn't the job I wanted. I mean, I wanted to work at WNEW-FM. That was like the music station that I wanted to work at. But I was offered a weekend job at WMCA, which was a talk station. And, you know, and I worked with a conservative, like a Rush Limbaugh, you know, forerunner. Is that the right word? Bob Grant was doing, you know, it wasn't hate talk so much. Or I guess it was. Right wing, you know, yelling at the car, get off my air. Right. Until I, you know, moved along. But during those years, and from there, I went to produce a giant, you know, well, a big top 40 morning show with Jim Kerr at WPLJ, which does not exist anymore because now 95.5 FM in New York is one of those love stations. It's got nothing to do with love. It's all religious dreck. You know, that Christian, you know, music thing, that the format is taking over the public airwaves because they've got the bucks. Really, a lot of big signals around the country have been sold to the, I think it's like K-Love format or something. I don't know. But that's what's on the frequency where the legendary WPLJ was. WPLJ, by the way, got its call letters because it used to be ABC-FM, WABC-FM, when it started, because of Frank Zappa. Frank Zappa had a song called White Port Lemon Juice, which was named after a drink. Actually, a bottle of that White Port Lemon Juice was in the office of my then program director. It was legendary, and it's poof, gone to, you know, Christian music. It's tragedy. Anyway, back then, Donald Trump, you know, he would call the New York Post and pose as a publicist to give them a tip that Donald Trump was going to be at Studio 54 or some nonsense like that. Really. I mean, and that's what he did. He'd go out to clubs. He fancied himself some kind of a playboy. And he'd say really stupid things, trying to build up his image as a playboy. Ugh. Back then, we all thought he was gross. So when he came down the escalator, we all thought it was a joke because he was a joke and he's still a joke. So did you see, I mean, I was on Shitter this morning trying to find a video to pull. Couldn't find the video I was looking for. But what I did, what I did stumble upon was a thread. A really funny thread. I don't go on Shitter very often these days because it's Nazi territory. It's really ugly. But I went on Aaron Rupar's Twitter account because he puts a lot of great, you know, important stuff up there. and what I saw was a thread of people responding to him. And funny, I did not pull the original, picture. That I pulled a bunch of the responses to it. And I thought, before we get onto this next subject, because it's going to piss you off, and it's not funny at all, it's really sad and sickening, I thought we could use a few laughs. And I was in hysterics as I was going through this thread. So what they showed was a picture of Donald Trump. You know, and noticed, Aaron Rupar noticed that his hair seemed a bit fuller than it was the day before. And he surmised the president is wearing. Wait, I got to give you a, I wonder if I have it handy. The president is wearing a wig. Yeah, I only have one scary riff. Anyway, check this out. So I think he used to wear a wig, or it just, you know, do you remember when he had that like thing on his head? So here is a picture today. It looks like his hair is kind of full, right? And you look at the one from 2 days ago and it's, it's not quite as full. And you look at the one on the left bottom and it's kind of sparse, if you know what I mean. And then the responses to the video, it was just the video of his hair, the one that says today, when it's obvious, first of all, it's a little too yellow. It's the color I used to call Aryan yellow. You know, only Donald Trump is allowed to use it to dye his hair because, you know, Aryan yellow. Get it? Anyway, that one was followed by, well, this one. Now, there's the picture of Donald not wearing a wig, but obviously he stepped into the wind. And you can see what his head looks like underneath that dead animal that he usually has sitting on top of his head. So that was one response. Yeah. Oh boy. Here was another one. So I guess, you know, when this kind of shit happens, he's blowing in the wind, man. You need a wig, right? So is this the wig? We are not men. We are Devo. Devo, Donald. Yeah. and then somebody put this one. And I have to crack up because it, for those only listening to the audio and not seeing the video, this is Captain Kangaroo. Now, I grew up watching Captain Kangaroo as a little kid in New York. I don't know if he was everywhere, but he was certainly in New York. And my goodness, what a creepy looking man Captain Kangaroo was. And yet, parents let their kids watch this guy. And you know, he had Mr. Green jeans and very strange barn fellows with him and the hair. is really creepy. But somehow he's less creepy than the dumpster fire. But my favorite one, and again, this thread went on. I could have pulled dozens of these pictures. I only pulled a handful. But you know what? This one wins the prize. It is a photo of Mary McLeod Trump. I don't know if that's how you pronounce McLeod. I guess that's her maiden name. But his mother, Mary Trump. Now, you've seen this picture. She has Donald's face, and it's not a pretty face. but the hair is big, and it's kind of like a bird's nest. And so, so I wanted to give, I think this is my favorite, though. I wanted to give you a bit of a little laughing interlude, again, because what we're going to get to is not very funny. So, all right, I see that our pal Spocko is on the line, and I'm going to bring him in, and we're going to talk for a moment before our guest shows up. Oh, and our guest's going to be here any minute because I went way too long with that. So let's talk to Spocko for a moment. Hello, Spocko.
3: Hello, can you hear me fine?
0: I hear you fine. I hope you got a chuckle out of that.
3: Yes, I did. And I love Captain Kangaroo. What people may not remember, I also love Mr. Moose and Bunny Rabbit. Mr. Moose, who'd always drop
0: Mr.
3: the
0: Moose.
3: Ping pong balls.
0: Yes. Yeah. Oh, yeah, he did. I forgot. I want to see an episode of Captain Kangaroo because I haven't in decades. And I think we need a refresher because it's probably really perverse. I mean, just look at Captain Kangaroo. I had forgotten really kind of how weird he looked. And we didn't think he was weird. He was just Captain Kangaroo.
3: I knew Captain Kangaroo when he was a private. That's how old I am.
0: All right, I'm going to leave him up there for a while because I did not put up the Chiron for you and our guests. So let's talk about the reason that I'm pretty much turning things over to you here. One is that, I didn't sleep last night. But the other is you've been talking to me about a story that you wanted me to cover, and for good reason. So there was, we can't forget, this bill. You know, Trump's Congress didn't do much during this term of this regime, but they did pass one giant ugly bill. They called it something else, but that's the best descriptor of it. Giant, horrifically ugly bill. And one of the things it had a lot of provisions in it. And but the worst parts of it, it was designed so that those worst parts of that big ugly bill didn't go into effect until after the midterms. I'm sorry, I got to take Captain Kangaroo down because he's creeping me out a little bit. the worst parts are designed not to go into effect until, frankly, after we all voted again, so that people won't realize what he had done to them. And it was designed to really hurt the most vulnerable in our society. Is that a good way to state it, Spocko?
3: Yes.
0: Okay. So one of those provisions, though, I don't know who did it, but in the state of Nebraska, they jumped the gun on one of those horrific provisions, which is massive cuts to Medicaid. Because, you know, with all that spending they did on bullshit things, they had to make cuts. And the biggest cuts were two things that he promised on the campaign trail he wouldn't touch, like Medicaid, hitting the most vulnerable people in our society. So in Nebraska, those cuts are going into effect right now, earlier than they were supposed to. Do you know how that happened?
3: This is a interesting story, and I'll let Angie Larson from Nebraska for us talk about how it happened. But the one thing that I think I was thinking about this, and I just put a link into the chat on the one big ugly bill, their tax bill, they listed the ways the key provisions are impacting Nebraska. They had the Medicaid cuts, work requirements for Medicaid cuts, and that's one of the things we're going to talk about today, but also the SNAP reductions, ACA, the Affordable Care Act tax credit expirations, as well as Medicare cuts. And one of the ways that they, I follow Nebraska politics because I'm from Nebraska originally.
0: And, you are.
3: And you talk about radio, yes. And they talk, you know, like I used to listen to KOIL, the mighty 1290 coil.
0: Cool.
3: And,
0: and that's how you, that's why you talk like that, huh? Because you talk funny.
3: That's where I got it from. Morning news with a Morganizer.
0: Okay.
3: And so one of the ways that I, when I was talking to Angie about this, I went to a webinar and they decided to implement this early. It's supposed to, all these implementations are going to start, like work requirements start in at the end of the year of this year, like in December and January after midterms. But Nebraska did it because they thought, well, we've got a great system and we're going to figure it all out and we'll do it first as a way to save money. And I follow Nebraska politics and I regularly watch Mike Flood, who is the representative.
0: He's a creepo.
3: And
0: Mike Flood, one of the two congressmen in Nebraska, because they don't have a huge a huge population there. So they have three congressmen. Okay.
3: And you might have seen him because he goes and does town halls and people are like booing. And I have to give credit to my friends in Nebraska. They ask great questions. And Flood is a media guy and he knows how to spin the answers and give them a way to make it sound like, oh, this is something you all wanted that you all voted for. And we talked before about how he voted and supported the USAID cuts and food cuts. And he also recently he talked about how it's great that they're implementing this program of work requirements in Nebraska because it's helping people get off of, you know, Medicaid and get jobs and back to work. And he also spun it. And this is a thing that I can do, but Angie can't, which is talk about how he frames this thing. And I think it's real important that people understand. I'd love to share all the horrible things that are happening and all the people getting cut off, and I can. But we have to remember, in Nebraska, people voted for the Medicaid extension in 2018.
0: Yes.
3: And then in 2020, finally got implemented by Senator Rickens, then Governor Ricketts, and people love it. It's been great. It showed incredible community information, how it helped them financially, security, the entire community. And then they voted for these cuts came in. And Nebraska's didn't want this. Yet they tried to sell it, Flood, in his town hall, sell it as lazy 28-year-olds sitting around who choose to work but can't. And then, I mean, who can work but choose not to. And then, oh, those immigrants, you know, getting free health care. And I wanted people to understand that if you push it as this us versus them, lazy people versus hardworking taxpayers, you're not working, then people are like, well, you know, that's that they should work. And that's not the way that it can be. It can be better again. And Angie can't talk about this, but at the end,
0: I hope Angie can talk because Angie's not here yet.
3: I'm just talking about, I will bring her up because I do want to say there's something that Nebraskans can do and other people can do. Nebraska's the first one who's doing it, and it's horrible. Okay. And it can be brought back to something good. So anyway, that's me long-winded way of saying this. But please welcome Angie because she's done such a great job, and I've learned a lot from her group.
0: So I see Angie is here now. I gotta do some magic with the video.

0: to start talking, we'll see you on the video here, I think.
1: Perfect.
0: Okay. Ah, well, there she is. Hi. So, Spocko, would you like to introduce Angie?
2: Angela Lawrence, and I got to make sure, I'm not sure I pronounced that right, state director of Nebraska's For Us. And they recently did a great seminar talking about how we can help the working people and the people who aren't, you know, the big corporations get the quality of life that that Nebraskans deserve and want.
0: Okay, I'm sorry about that. Hi, Angie. Welcome to the show, and thank you so much for joining us today.
1: Yeah, absolutely. Thank you so much for having me. So we are a nonprofit, and mm-hmm. so we focus on federal economic policy and how it affects low and middle income Nebraskans. So obviously, we've been talking about the Big Ugly Bill for over a year now. And Nebraska decided to be number one in implementing the new requirements in order to qualify for Medicaid and SNAP benefits.
0: So you made the decision to allow this to happen there first? Or did they?
1: The governor did, actually. So Governor Pillen, he has made a lot of questionable decisions about a lot of different things here within the state. And so we could talk about a lot of different things, but yet he really wanted to be the first moving forward with some of these Medicaid cuts. And what's extraordinary to me is that we started back on May 1st, just trying to start the process. And so first letters of those that would be cut from Medicaid went out on August 1st. And so we know the director of DHHS here in the state of Nebraska stated in a press conference last week mm-hmm. that approximately about 200 people were the first slate of Nebraskans that would be cut from their health care benefits. And so it sounds like a really small number. It's not. When we talk about any one person losing access to health care, to me, that's too many. Because when we have healthy Nebraskans, we have much stronger communities. And we voted for Medicaid expansion. And this law and how they implemented this law goes after and targets those that were affected or were in that pool of people that qualified for Medicaid through the expansion. Mm-hmm. But what's happening and what will continue to happen is that everyone on Medicaid will be swooped up in these things because it's so confusing. So many people don't understand, are they on regular Medicaid or are they on Medicaid expansion? Do you know?
0: Now, now this is a technicality that I hadn't even thought of because, you know, we hear about Medicare and Medicare Advantage, which are two separate different things, and they try to confuse us about them. But now there's Medicaid and Medicaid expansion. Are they different programs the way Medicare and Advantage are? Or are they the same things, but they come out of different pools?
1: No, so there was some really big confusion in the last couple of months. One of the partners that were a part of that virtual roundtable that Spocko was talking about that we did last week, they were talking about how a patient that is worried about possibly losing because they've been hearing in the news that their Medicaid will probably be cut. And so they were like calling in and trying to get authorization to have this surgery because they knew they needed to have surgery. And so they were trying to do due diligence and making sure that they would have coverage for this surgery and that they weren't going to be able to get cut off because they are not able to work because of their diagnosis, because of some of the medical language and the surgery that they were going to be able to have, like there's a recovery period. And mm-hmm. so they were so worried about losing their coverage. And like after many phone calls and being on the line with these DHHS employees that are answering the phone calls, they were like, never mind, you're not a part of Medicaid expansion, you're a part of Medicaid. So because of their diagnosis, because of the exemption that they have due to whatever diagnosis that they have, they automatically qualify for Medicaid. So everyone is confused about what is happening. And so there's just the ramifications of people, because if you're that person that has always qualified for Medicaid and you're hearing the news that they're cutting all these people off from Medicaid, will people stop seeking care? Will they stop going to their family physician? Will they stop doing maintenance care? Will they delay procedures?

0: until they're emergent. There's just a lot of ramifications, dominoes that are going to be happening because of the confusion.
1: And is there any guidance, or is there literature being sent out to the residents, to the citizens of Nebraska, to inform them of what's going to happen going forward and how to navigate the system?
0: Yeah, we have a lot of really good partners here in the state that are really working hard to make sure that people have the resources mm-hmm. that they need in order to find the information. DHHS is trying to put out the amount of the information and or so people can find the right resources. But again, when we have a budget that is now in a $1 billion deficit, we have a governor that's saying that everybody is on a hiring freeze, and also every department within the state needs to cut their budgets by 5% in order to help fix the deficit. They're not hiring new people. They're not being able to train new people. They're cutting budgets. This is only going to compound and get worse the further along in this process that we get.
1: Oh, my goodness. Angie Lauritsen is with us from Nebraska For Us is the name of the organization that's helping people there. Thank goodness you're there. Sorry, I chuckled before when you said DHHS, because it's another confusing thing, because it's not DHS, which is the Department of Homeland Security, DHHS, which is what, the Division of Health and Human Services?
0: Correct.
1: Oh, yep. My God. There, you know, so many acronyms, and they are trying to trip everyone up. So it's out there, and it's, sometimes you just got to stop and think. It's like, oh, it's that. It's got nothing to do with ICE. Although, you know, right. There is ICE in the middle of all this too, right? Mm-hmm. I mean, they're everywhere until we can get them out of there. So you and your colleagues at Nebraska For Us are helping people, I guess, navigate this confusion, right? And not only with Medicaid. So as Spocko mentioned, there is also SNAP. And again, there's also Medicare and Social Security, which they are threatening to be cutting, but we don't know what's happening when. What has gone into effect already in Nebraska? Is it just Medicaid, or is it other things too?
0: So just in the last month, we broke the news that Nebraska in the last month had decreased SNAP participation by 6,000 people. And that took us up to almost the top in the country as far as cuts to people receiving their SNAP benefits. And so as a reminder, this is food. Yeah. This is food for kids. This is food for seniors. This is food for veterans. This is food for humans. And now that we're up in one of the top five for cutting access to food accessibility in June alone. And so this is scary. As kids are headed back to school, to get a little bit into the nuance, school districts participate in this program with the federal government to get reimbursement for free and reduced lunch. That reimbursement is based off of how many kids in your school that have that receive SNAP. And so if you fall below a certain percentage, typically below 25%, not only does that kid lose free and reduced lunch automatically, but the rest of that school lose free and reduced lunch. So there's long-term horrible ramifications when you start cutting people from SNAP, because a lot of parents don't like to fill out the application that the school sends out to talk about to fill out all of the income information, and they have pride and they don't like to fill that out. But if their family qualifies for SNAP, they automatically qualify for free and reduced lunch.
1: Yeah.
0: So there's so many other different ramifications that are happening. You were talking about Medicare. This was a budget bill that passed last year. It was a reconciliation bill. So there's a plus and minus. It's it's like a spreadsheet. Yep. If you are providing all these tax breaks to billionaires, you got to find the pay for it. You need to find what's going to pay for those tax breaks. And so it's dollars. Yeah. And dollars equate to people. So we have to cut over $12 trillion, over $1 trillion from Medicaid, and nearly $300 billion from SNAP. Those are actual dollars that we have to cut, which people online like to argue.
1: They have to cut. They say they have to cut. There are other ways they could find this money. You know, let's be fair. Oh. They could, you know, the people that have billions of dollars could pay. You know, mm-hmm. Social Security could be fixed if they mm-hmm. did away with the cap for billionaires who pay the same. They pay FICA taxes, which we all mm-hmm. pay, on only a tiny percentage of their income, because it's on the first, what, $187,000 that you make in a year or so. And billionaires, they make that the first day. How disgusting mm-hmm. is that? While we pay on it every day of the year, well, not me, but, mm-hmm. you know, and so we could fix it. So when you say we have to, no. They mm-hmm. say they have to. That's mm-hmm. how they chose to pay for mm-hmm. it. So, you know, you didn't make this decision. I don't mm-hmm. want you to sound like you're taking responsibility for it. You're trying to help while the government, these dictators decided that they are going to make these cuts to make the poor people pay for the rich people's tax cuts. Mm-hmm. Right? Okay. Sorry.
0: Yeah. Yeah. No. One of the other things I wanted to bring up was that Friday, July 31st, was the last day for the comment period for medical frailties. The CMS came out with their guidelines for the bill and how they were going to implement the Medicaid cuts. And so that's based off of medical frailty definition. And so what falls into that definition was a part of this advisory that came up from the federal. So like Nebraska put in their guidelines before even the federal government put out their guidelines. That's why everyone else is starting January 1st of 2027, is because they were waiting for these guidelines to come out. So Nebraska kind of jumped the gun on this. But when we're talking about medical frailty, when we're talking about different diagnosis, there was a letter to the editor in the Omaha World Herald today from two oncologists here in the Omaha area talking about how horrible this is because they are helping patients through their cancer diagnosis, through treatments and procedures and everything that goes along with that diagnosis. And it's not because they are relying on these diagnoses, patients are going to have to supply medical records. They're going to have to go to their doctors and get referrals or their doctor's note, essentially saying that they should qualify for an exemption for Medicaid. And so their biggest concern is that people are going to start losing their access to care in the middle of doing treatments, or they're not going to get their diagnosis to even start treatments because they are losing their access to healthcare. So we're not in a good place.
1: No.
0: We have hospitals across the state that are choosing to go with that rural emergent healthcare designation, meaning that they're closing down all of their inpatient beds and transferring over to just an emergent care facility. And so it's because of the lack of Medicaid reimbursement that they're going to be getting. And so we will continue to watch what's happening in Nebraska, but we will definitely be that flagship out ahead of things that other states can hopefully learn the mistakes that we're making here. We will continue to get the word out about the ramifications of implementing Medicaid cuts early and before we should have, before we're ready to do that. But it's very daunting.
1: So your governor did this. Why? Because he wanted to get the word out to the rest of the country. Like, hey, look and see what's coming your way and warn them. Or because he's kind of a jerk and he thought the sooner I can put the hurting on my people, the better?
0: I can't stress enough that for as long as I've lived in Nebraska, I've never really had a governor that visited the White House as much as our current governor.
1: Oh,
0: our current governor is up for re-election this year. And so for whatever was his reasoning in order to start the Medicaid requirements early, that's his own doing.
1: Wow.
0: And some would argue that like we're not ready.
1: Yeah.
0: I don't think states will ever be ready. I mean, we've seen historically Arkansas and Georgia tried doing work requirements in the past, and they had to stop because the burden on the state in order to prove and go through the paperwork and the due diligence to prove or to help people navigate the whole system was just an anchor. It was just a burden on their state budgets. And so they both states had to quit. So there is some states that have stepped up, and they are they have forced a lawsuit with the government pertaining to Medicaid expansion or Medicaid rules, Medicaid cuts, and these requirements coming into place. So hopefully we'll see where that lawsuit goes the rest of the year. I just don't see, because Nebraska is so far ahead of it, I don't know if that will stop or hinder or alter the course that we have, our state has decided to go on.
2: So one of the things
1: Spocko's back. Okay. Hi.
2: One of the things that we talk about the national level, like people can see here's the terrible things that are happening in Nebraska for individuals being cut off. But the other thing is, it is a way, it can devastate an entire community, particularly rural hospitals. And they are, this is something Angie had mentioned to me, is how Mike Flood had suggested that perhaps instead of having hospitals, they would transform them into emergent care places where you can just get like that day care. And if you're really sick, you got to go hours away to the next hospital. And this can devastate an entire community. And yeah, we can show this to Nebraska. And there was a thing where Dr. Emmett Oz, they sent a letter. This came from Senator Wyden and New Jersey Representative Pollan, where they talk about how terrible this is. And I really liked the way that they talked about it, which was, states are not prepared to implement the agency's onerous, arbitrary requirements put forward in this bill. It's families who will suffer, especially the sickest Americans, like those with mental health and substance abuse disorder, cancer and diabetes, and most urgently need the health care Medicare provide. And there was a story just the other day where they're trying to get people who had a cancer diagnosis go to work in order to meet their requirements to get health care. And I think that this is something that we can make a bigger deal, because this is what Wyden and Pollan said. They want to make it so that this is a full repeal. There's no variation of this policy is workable, and we support a full appeal. So if you show some terrible things about Nebraska and the rest of the states go, we don't want this to happen, what can we do? And this is where, yeah, we can, you know, contact them, but what is, will they do anything? Are they going to listen to who makes money from this? And that's the other part, which is the implementation of systems. Whenever you think about this, it is going to make somebody money. And those are these new AI tech companies that say, hey, we can figure out who's on your list or not on your list and who should be eligible or not eligible. That'd be great. And give us $60 million. So I just wanted to bring that in, is Nebraska has an opportunity to make a big deal nationally, because everybody's looking at them and saying, this is terrible. What can you do to stop?
1: Angie, is that a thing? Is AI coming in and like making money off of this? Is somebody coming in and enriching themselves over the pain of these people who now have to show that they're working to get the aid they need?
0: Yeah, I mean, it's not a secret. Deloitte has been working with a lot of states, and they've stated that they have a program up and running and ready to go, pertaining to work requirements and the additional red tape and bureaucracy that comes with implementing a program like this. And so we'll be obviously watching this pretty closely. It's, if you go down the rabbit hole in Deloitte and the record that they have pertaining to a lot of these programs, it's not great. And so I would love to say that I have a lot of faith in the system. I just, history has proven that you should not. So we'll see. Like I said, I mean, they've been using AI for a lot of different things and you know, diagnosing and having AI, be the entity to, you know, have people be qualified for Medicaid or not.
1: They're going to bring it in more and more, which should scare everyone. But we can keep going. But I know we're going to get to the top of the hour in a moment. And before we lose our friends at the Progressive Voices Network, and hopefully we've got some people listening in Nebraska, if they need help navigating this, can they get in touch with you guys at Nebraska for Us, then how can they reach you?
0: Yeah, so nebraskaforus.org, four is F-O-R. We are helping people get connected to the resources that they need. I want to make sure that people are whole and that they are taken care of and that they're getting the services that they need. But if they are willing and wanting to tell their story, that's kind of where we come in. We love to hook them up with different outlets, with different media, local and national media, in order to help get the word out so that people can really understand what's happening in our state. And so we are here to be that resource. So when people are ready to talk about it, we are currently reaching out and trying to get a hold of the people that have currently been cut off from Medicaid. And we're wanting to really see what the letter looks like that they receive as, you know, as an email, as a physical letter in the mail. How are we reaching out to these people?
3: 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Now, here is the voice of the working class, Rick Smith.
4: And welcome, brothers, sisters, working class heroes. This is the Rick Smith Show. Thanks so much for being here today on the big program. Lots to get to, lots to talk about. We've all heard it. Affordability. It's a national emergency. And it's the kind of national emergency that none of us can be spun away from with a slogan. Working people aren't asking for a luxury. They're not asking to make a killing. We're simply asking to stop being bled dry at every turn when we buy groceries, pay rent, fill the tank, go to the doctor. The real affordability crisis is not caused by workers earning too much. So stop it. It's caused by corporations gouging us, squeezing our payrolls, turning basic human needs into their profit centers. That's it. And look at what Americans are actually worried about. When you go down the list of the most important things when talking about affordability and life, healthcare costs right at the top, followed by food and groceries and food prices, rent, utility bills, gas prices, childcare, housing prices and home ownership. Will I ever be able to own a house? Can I send the kids to college? Can I pay my own college bills? Then you get into the other stuff, debt and monthly financial pressures across the board, across the board. It is a roadmap for everyday life. When you ask people what they're concerned about, that's it. It's the political roadmap. And if politicians want to know what voters care about, it's kind of right there. We're not confused. We know exactly where the pain's coming from. It's our wallet. And we're getting hit from every angle. Hospitals charge outrageous prices. Grocery chains exploit shortages and monopoly power. Landlords jack up rents while wages barely crawl. Utility companies, don't even get me started, squeezing ratepayers and, oh, by the way, profiting mightily along with the oil and gas companies who milk every crisis to the best of their ability. And then you start looking at childcare costing more than a second mortgage. College has turned almost into a debt trap. And credit card balances and medical bills keep putting families in permanent panic mode, on the verge of bankruptcy. And throw it all in the one pot, it's real crisis. And what do corporations get? Well, they keep posting record profits, kind of like a middle finger to everyone who's actually doing the work. So if you want to talk about solutions from a worker's perspective, start by naming the enemy. And the enemy is our billionaire class who's been gouging us and the corporate profiteers who have been robbing us. What we need is to be raising wages across the board. No, because no affordability plan is real if the paychecks are stuck in the past while prices keep climbing. We need to tax low-road employers extremely hard. When they underpay workers and still demand public subsidies? And we need to stop rewarding companies that cut labor costs to make workers absorb inflation while executives are cashing out. And understand, that means higher profit taxes, especially on those companies that exploit workers. Banning stock buybacks, period, end of sentence. That's just legalized corporate self-dealing. And instead of investing in wages, training, lower prices, or better service, you've got these companies who are dumping enormous sums of cash into inflating their stock price so they can enrich themselves and their shareholders. That's not capitalism with discipline. That's a rigged game. and it should be treated like such. And the other part is we need to be taxing these obscene CEO salaries and the bonuses that they put in their pockets for retention, because we got to keep good talent. If someone at the top can make 300, 500, 1,000 times what their worker is earning, the system's not rewarding excellence. It's extracting wealth from labor and laundering it as merit. No family should be told to accept unaffordable housing or unaffordable healthcare or unaffordable childcare while we've got executives getting rewarded for making life harder for everyone else. Understand that affordability means power, and it means worker power, bargaining power, political power. And if working people can organize, demand a bigger share of the wealth that their labor creates, and stop corporations from looting the economy, prices are never going to come under control unless we can do that. We can't continue to call greed the market while making the rest of us pay for it. The answer is not austerity for workers. It's accountability for profiteers. It's that simple. Want to hear your thoughts? Rick at TheRickSmithShow.com. Right back. I'm Rick Smith, and this is Labor History in Two. On this day in labor history, the year was 1919. That was the day that stages across New York City went dark. Actors Equity went on strike against the Producing Managers Association. Up until that time, stage actors often faced poor working conditions. They had little protections from being fired, often had to pay for their own costumes, and were rarely paid for rehearsal time. Equity members decided to go on strike. They demanded rehearsal pay, an 8-performance week, and holiday pay. That night, 12 productions were canceled. One was called Lightning. Unable to resist the play on words, the cast members hired a bus with a banner reading, "Lightning Struck." The striking actors received support from the stagehands and musicians. On August 18th, a week-long series of benefit performances were put on for the striking actors, kicked off by a parade. W.C. Fields served as the MC. Actor Brandon Tynan adopted a speech by Mark Anthony from Julius Caesar for the occasion. "Friends, brothers, sisters, countrymen, lend me your ears. Behind us, we have more than 5 million men and women. The ship of hope, the American Federation of Labor. Now, dear public, our great public, will you stand up and show that you are with us and join our cry, equity, equity, equity?" The strike continued and expanded to theaters in Chicago. Finally, after 30 days, the producers agreed to negotiate. The theaters had lost $3 million in revenue. And at 3 o'clock in the morning, they signed a 5-year contract. And with that, the curtain dropped on a successful equity strike. Labor History in Two brought to you by the Illinois Labor History Society and The Rick Smith Show. For more information, go to laborhistoryin2.com, like us on Facebook, and follow us on the Twitters at Labor History in Two.
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4: So every conversation about affordability that anyone has ever nowadays, healthcare is always the number one issue at the top, hands down, nothing else even close. And I've been saying for a while, we've got to do something because what we're doing, not working, especially for millions of people who aren't as fortunate as I am. And look, I've been a union member my entire working career. I've always had what we call a Cadillac health insurance plan. Perfect example. I'm having my hip replaced here very shortly. I got the estimated bill, $42,000. I'm going to pay about $90 out of pocket for that. And I'm not saying that just to go, well, look how wonderful I am. I'm going, this is what healthcare should look like. Nobody should go broke or have to hold off surgery or hold off anything because they need it just because of the insurance. And I think we've got a lot of work to do in here to share some thoughts on maybe how we get there. I've asked Natasha Murphy to come share some thoughts. She's the director of health policy there at the Center for American Progress. They got a piece out, Patients' Bill of Rights to Lower Healthcare Costs. Natasha, thanks for taking time for us.
5: Absolutely. Always a pleasure to join you.
4: So look, I go back to everyone I talk to, healthcare is the top issue. It is the number one concern for families. And the question keeps coming back, why are costs so high and what keeps driving these costs higher and higher, especially when people are even pulling back? Any thoughts?
5: Yeah, so that has been kind of my experience as well during my time at CAP. Despite the fact that we find ourselves in this broader affordability crisis, it really is healthcare that rises to the top of everyone's complaint list. For folks who are insured and even those who lack coverage, the common complaint is that healthcare is far too expensive and it makes it inaccessible, particularly during those times when, you know, folks need it the absolute most. And unfortunately, you know, the U.S. is an outlier in this perspective. You know, we don't have kind of a universal healthcare or health insurance system. And unfortunately, we spend disproportionately more than peer nations on healthcare. And there's, you know, a myriad of things that are underlying kind of the incredibly high prices that we pay in this country, ranging from, you know, kind of provider services to prescription drugs. But for far too long, kind of the elephant in the room that no one's really been willing to address is the cost of hospital care. It is hospital prices that have steadily increased, you know, kind of over the previous few decades. And currently, they account for about 40% of U.S. commercial insurance spend. And as we've seen hospitals become larger and larger through mergers and acquisitions, across the country, there are so many places, you know, neighborhoods, communities, entire states where dominant hospital systems use their outsized market power to demand incredibly high prices that insurers then pass on to their enrollees. And that's kind of contributing to the affordability crisis that we find ourselves in today.
4: No, I mean, and I 100% agree. So is this a situation where privatization, where we're making these hospitals, some of them for profit, as you said, the mergers and acquisitions and the consolidation, is it part of that? Is it the profit margins that people are pulling out of this? You know, what is that? Because look, we've had hospitals. I grew up at a time where the taxpayers paid for the hospitals. I was born in a community hospital. That seems to be going by the wayside. Is it that we've shifted who's responsible to care for those hospitals, or?
5: Yeah, I think the landscape, probably definitely in the last 20 years, has changed significantly. Like you mentioned, there was a time where, you know, there were a myriad of community hospitals. There were nonprofit hospitals who really lived up to their nonprofit mission. But more and more, as market dynamics have changed and, you know, kind of the consolidation has occurred, we find ourselves facing down these increasingly large and growing hospital systems that, like I mentioned, you know, oftentimes are one of two players in town or sometimes the only one. And that really allows them to demand kind of prices as high as the market can bear. And that trickles down across the system. And unfortunately, you know, definitely recognize the critically important role that hospitals play in keeping us healthy and, you know, being there for people when they're sick, when they need it. But over time, we've seen where they're charging incredibly high prices. Nonprofit hospitals are not necessarily living up to that mission. And as a result, we are seeing healthcare costs explode, much to the detriment of the American public.
4: No, look, I'll be the first to say I am grateful for the hospital that saved my wife's life. I am grateful for everything they did. They're amazing people. The union nurses who took care of her were incredible. The union staff who took care of her were just absolutely the best you could possibly. But I'm looking at the bills and I'm going, you know, $7 million in billed care. Seems a bit high, especially when the insurance companies paid about 1.7, 1.8, where you start going, there's a lot here that we should be looking at. And I guess the question that I have, Natasha, is this something we should be talking about, market forces? And is this something that is a commodity that we should be wanting a market to take care of, like we're buying tennis shoes or something else? Isn't this something that we should be doing for ourselves as part of our government to ensure that, well, market forces aren't keeping people out?
5: Exactly. Yes, Rick. And I think for far too long, our policymakers have been a little bit reticent to tackle hospitals because the reality is, you know, not only are they that critical safety net as it relates to healthcare across the country, but they are also, you know, kind of in many places, the dominant employer or, you know, kind of have a very large economic impact. And particularly coming out of the COVID pandemic and the critical role that they played in saving lives and keeping folks healthy. I think for a long time, you know, policymakers were focused on other players in the healthcare ecosystem. You know, we saw the long protracted battle with pharma and more recently pharmacy benefit managers. However, as we look at the data, the time really is now for our elected officials at the state and particularly at the federal level to really identify options that are going to address hospital prices and make sure that the cost of care is going down for the millions of Americans who truly need relief.
4: No, look, it's just one of those things where it really is out of control at this point. And I argue that the system needs radical overhaul. There's no tinkering around the edges because I think we've done irreparable damage to what is supposed to be our safety net, our health safety net, by ensuring that far too few people have access to it. Now, let me make the argument in the hospital's defense, because I look at the Trump administration's cutting $1 trillion in Medicaid over the next 10 years. I look at the assaults on the ACA. I look at all of this, ensuring that people don't have insurance and they're going to a hospital that has to make sure that they don't die. Aren't we putting an unfunded mandate on hospitals? And this is, I know this is maybe a convenient excuse on their part, but isn't this kind of the argument that they're making, that you guys aren't ensuring that we're going to be able to survive? We got to gouge when we got the chance.
5: Listen, Rick, it is absolutely, you know, kind of the argument that I have heard from hospitals as well as their associations. It's feedback that I've received from conversations with Hill staff, that they are incredibly concerned around kind of hospital fiscal sustainability, particularly in light of, you know, last year's One Big Beautiful Bill Act and the historic cuts to the Medicaid program. And like you mentioned, the ongoing assault to the ACA. And I absolutely understand that, yes, we have hundreds, you know, countless hospitals that are, you know, really struggling and operating on very thin margins, particularly, you know, rural hospitals, some of our critical access hospitals and other community-based facilities. And so one of the things as CAP was designing our affirmative agenda, our patients' bill of rights to lower costs, one of our proposals to tackle hospital crisis was actually looking at a cap at 300% of Medicare rates that would actually only apply to, you know, kind of larger scale hospital systems and those that were actively price gouging. And so as a part of that policy proposal, undergirding that, we absolutely have called for the restoration of the Medicaid cuts, as well as other policies that are making it much more difficult for people to get or maintain insurance, because we do acknowledge that once people lose coverage, the hospital oftentimes is their kind of provider of last resort. And so underscoring, I think, trying to strike that balance of ensuring that, you know, folks have access to affordable and comprehensive coverage and making sure that, you know, hospitals are not losing their shirts completely in the process of providing that life-saving care.
4: Yeah, I mean, you know, ultimately, you know, I look at this and it's one of those things that you go, we have to have it. This is something we should be doing for ourselves. But I listen to you talk about, you know, caps and limits and all of this stuff, and my mind goes, I'm in agreement. But I don't know if you've noticed, we've got a president who's, you know, says communism is now the greatest threat to America. And you've said something that, you know, it's not the ideological invisible hand free market stuff. So that's gotta be communism you're talking about. You think, am I wrong? I mean, because I'm thinking about my Red Hat email that's going to come in and go, you commies are all want to stifle the free market. And I'm going, well, the free market wants you dead. If you can't pay, you die. So it seems like there's got to be some reasonable ground. No?
5: Yeah, I completely agree, Rick. Yes. And I will say that the kind of political realities of where we find ourselves, particularly at the federal level, it's certainly a challenge. You know, oftentimes, you know, folks will, their hearing conveniently stops working as soon as you talk about a price cap or a limit or anything of that nature. But I will say with this idea and this kind of policy concept was something that we kind of borrowed from the state legislature. And it's actually in Indiana, where they have a Republican trifecta. They were able to pass essentially a hospital price cap impacting their nonprofit hospitals because there they recognize that, you know, the free market cannot apply to the healthcare landscape. Like you've mentioned, it's left far too many Americans behind, whether they were uninsured or if they had insurance and were left underinsured because they weren't able to afford the cost sharing. And so definitely acknowledging that if a Republican state was able to pull this off and see impactful results, there is absolutely kind of room for, you know, Republican lawmakers and, you know, really kind of Congress as a whole to identify, you know, kind of a common and shared solution here.
4: Yeah, but, you know, we're led to believe, and I've used this example a bunch of times. I guess we're being told that when I'm having my heart attack, I should be speed dialing the local hospitals to find who's got a coupon because, you know, this is a free market issue. You know, the healthcare is free market and we should be able to choose and we should have, you know, price menus of what we could afford, you know, because, you know, our life is worth, you know, maybe we can put some stuff off.
5: Yeah, Rick, that is one of the areas where, you know, I think is a kind of a limitation of transparency just for the sake of transparency. Like I mentioned, you know, kind of healthcare choices and healthcare decisions and needs, they don't function like other things. Like you mentioned, when you're having a heart attack in those split second moments, you are not price shopping. You know, we're not talking about, you know, getting a new car or trying to find the best rate on cable. These are really time sensitive life or death decisions. And while transparency certainly, you know, has an important place and role in healthcare markets, that cannot be the end all be all. And so we have to kind of move and build upon, you know, kind of transparent data and information, but ensuring that there's additional policy or legislative or even regulatory mechanisms that are going to provide the much needed affordability to Americans in their time of healthcare need.
4: Yeah. Now, you know, one of the things I think you guys tackle is pre-authorizations, right?
5: Because, yes.
4: You know, I look at, you know, my surgery had to be pre-authorized and they went through and they sent, first time I've ever seen this, they sent me an estimate, which is why I know the surgery is going to cost $42,000. And oddly enough, my doctor is only getting $1,400 of that, which seems really, really low. But I have a friend who's on Medicare Advantage, who they denied his back surgery now for the second time. So it seems to me that this pre-authorization, depending on who your insurer is, I say all the time, I've got the greatest health insurance there is. Thank you, Central Pennsylvania Teamsters Health and Welfare Fund. But if you've got one of these crummy Medicare Advantage plans or one of these private plans, it could take you a long time to get what you need or if you ever get it. So it seems to me that this is just another way of delaying care until, well, maybe you're dead and they don't have to pay out.
5: Yeah. So, Rick, when we were working on our affordability agenda earlier this year, we acknowledged that in addition to the enormous costs that Americans face trying to access care in this country, there are other pretty significant friction points that, you know, undermine access and really make people frustrated with trying to access healthcare in general. And prior authorization was at the very top of that list. Like you mentioned, it delays care, it denies care, and it provides unnecessary additional barriers. And I think, you know, prior authorization was designed as kind of a utilization management tool for insurers, and it has crept so far from that original intent and purpose. And now it's just unnecessarily obfuscating care and denying care to folks who need it. And so one of the things that CAP is proposing is essentially kind of a replace of the current prior authorization framework. And so for all routine services, you know, we don't believe that there should be any type of pre-review required. And for the small subset of services that might be overutilized or potentially very expensive, one of the things we're calling for is a kind of standardized definition of, you know, kind of the set of services and the suite of services that are, require pre-review. And then also making sure that it's conducted by a truly external an independent entity. This is not an activity that should be housed within the insurer, because as you've seen, and as you mentioned, depending on who your carrier is, you have a vastly different experience. And so there is a lot of opportunity at the state and federal level to try and address prior authorization to remove that barrier to care.
4: But yeah, you know, I look at the whole thing, and it seems kind of silly to me that you would go through this whole extra step, because I look at my hip replacement surgery. The doctor says I need it. The x-rays all show they need it. And it's not something I'm going to do just because, hey, I really like anesthesia. It's not something that's going to just pop up and go, yeah, I just want to. I think I want to have my leg, you know, basically cut off and snapped like a chicken wing and beaten with a ball peen hammer. I think I'm really into that today. I don't know anyone's doing that on purpose.
5: Great. Yeah, I completely agree. And it's one of those things where so many Americans, like you mentioned, they're saying, my provider has prescribed this. Why is my insurer standing in the way of that? This additional level of bureaucracy. And then even beyond the patient experience, we've also heard from providers that it is incredibly frustrating for them to have to appeal a lot of these prior authorization decisions. It's contributing to a lot of additional expenses on their side of the house as well. So, you know, in an era where there is at the federal level such a focus on, you know, supposed fraud, waste, and abuse, you would think that this would be an area as it relates to waste that Republicans would be, you know, particularly keen to address.
4: Yeah. Last line of questioning I got for you. You know, lay out the Bill of Rights, because we didn't get through the whole thing. But real quick, just, you know, what would a patient's Bill of Rights look like? And then, you know, the marching order. What should we be doing to help push and enact something like this? Because I think it is important that patients have rights in all of this, because it seems like all the rights are on the side of the insurer. Their right to say no seems to be the most important one. Walk me through some of it if you can.
5: Yeah, absolutely. So as I mentioned, as we were trying to develop an affirmative agenda moving forward, we were really focused on affordability. And so one of the first things in the patient's Bill of Rights seeks to tackle premiums. What we would like to see is additional, more stringent requirements placed on insurers as they increase premium rates year over year. And so what we're calling for is any proposed premium increase that exceeds medical trends, so essentially what they, you know, spend as it relates to direct medical care, would automatically be deemed excessive, and therefore insurers would have to provide additional justification on what's underlying, you know, these kind of double digit increases year over year. In addition to that, like I mentioned, we seek to address hospital price costs via that cap at 300% of Medicare, acknowledging that, you know, that still provides some wiggle room for hospitals, and there would be some exclusions. But beyond that, we would require insurers to pass down the savings from a price cap to their enrollees in the form of lower deductibles. So acknowledging that, you know, that's another area beyond premiums that we hope would, you know, kind of improve affordability for millions of Americans with coverage. And then third, we want to tweak a Affordable Care Act provision that essentially seeks to limit insurer profits. And so we would change the calculation and methodology there in a way that would really prevent some of the cost shifting that's happening among the very large insurers who are essentially hiding profits among their subsidiaries. And then finally, like we mentioned, we have a proposal that would shake up the prior authorization process and really set it down to a targeted list of services and have that review conducted by an external authority that would do so in kind of a consistent manner to remove that unnecessary barrier and burden to care for folks.
4: And the path forward is, I guess, a political revolution, because given this administration, I don't see any of that happening. But hey, I'm hoping. I love the report. I hope folks will take a look at it. A patient's Bill of Rights to lower healthcare costs. You can find that over at AmericanProgress.org. Natasha Murphy, I appreciate the time.
5: Always a pleasure, Rick.
4: Thanks so much. I want to hear your thoughts. What is it? You know, is healthcare your issue? And do you have any stories? I want to hear it. Rick at the ricksmithshow.com. Right back. I'm Rick Smith, and this is Labor History in 2. On this day in labor history, the year was 1913. That was the day 9,000 copper miners in the Keweenaw region of Upper Peninsula, Michigan, went out on strike. Organized by the Western Federation of Miners, the strike raged on for over 8 months, witnessing devastating tragedy in a Christmas Day fire and ending in bitter defeat. The strike was waged over basic issues like the 8-hour day, higher wages, mine safety, and union recognition. But strikers were also fed up with the company's paternalism and intrusion into their personal lives. They also worried for their jobs with the introduction of labor-saving machinery. The Western Federation of Miners succeeded early on in shutting down the mines, but the copper barons wouldn't budge. By August, many mines reopened with scab labor. Later that month, deputies shot two strikers dead and wounded two others as they returned home from attempting to collect strike benefits. The incident became known as the Sieberville Massacre. Striking miners were absolutely devastated when on Christmas Day, 73, mostly children, were trampled to death during a Christmas party and benefit at the Italian Hall in Calumet. Witnesses remembered seeing a man with a Citizens Alliance button just moments before someone yelled fire that caused the stampede. Soon after the Italian Hall disaster, Western Federation of Miner President Charles Moyer was shot by a Citizens Alliance mob, then loaded, bleeding, onto a train bound for Chicago. By April, the union was broke, the strike was broken, and the miners resolved to return to work. Bosses would only rehire strikers once they had turned in their union cards. The copper mines in the region would finally be organized some 30 years later in a campaign led by Mine Mill during the years 1939 to 1943. Labor History in 2 brought to you by the Illinois Labor History Society and The Rick Smith Show. For more information, go to laborhistoryin2.com.
6: Welcome to Code WAC, where we break down how our healthcare system really works, what it means for you, and how we can make it better for everyone. I'm your host, Brenda Gazar. For many Americans, getting the right medical care isn't just about what their doctors recommend. It's also about what their insurance company is willing to cover. So what happens when those two don't agree? And why can it be so difficult for patients to fight back? Attorney Lisa Cantor has spent more than 2 decades helping patients challenge health insurance denials. Her cases have ranged from eating disorders to life-threatening cancers, giving her a firsthand look at how insurers make coverage decisions and the consequences when they favor profits over patients.
7: I just settled a case not too long ago with a young woman who went in for her regular mammogram. They saw something suspicious and thought she had breast cancer. And then when they did the follow-up x-ray, they found a huge thymic tumor in her chest, which was affecting both her heart and her lungs. This again was a Kaiser case. Not only could they not find a surgeon to take it out, so she had to go out of network and pay for the surgeon, but then when she wanted radiation, and she actually was at a well-known cancer site around the country, and they recommended proton beam therapy because they were radiating right near her heart and her lungs, and Kaiser again denied it.
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4: So, nary a day go by that I have someone complain to me about their electric bill. And look, I'm one of them. My electric bill has gotten crazy over the last 2 years. And look, it's only going to get worse because the things that we were going to do that were supposed to help ease some of the supply shortages and some of the bottleneck, well, this administration has taken a hatchet to. But if you wondered, you know, why are prices so high? Why is this getting so far out of hand? For me, it all comes back down to policy and the good folks over at the Center for American Progress. They have a plan. There is a plan, and they plan for American electricity affordability. You can find that over at AmericanProgress.org. One of the authors is here to share some thoughts on that, and that's why I've asked Trevor Higgins to share some of those thoughts. He's Senior VP of Energy and Environmental Policy there at the Center for American Progress. Trevor, thanks for taking time for us.
8: I'm glad to be here.
4: So let's start right there. I mean, all of us, you know, everybody I talk to, it seems we all go, why are they so high?
8: It's like most things, by the time you get to a big problem like this, there's a lot of things that had to go wrong. And the prices for electricity are way too high. You know, for about a decade, electricity prices were very flat. And people appreciated that. And now they're rising almost everywhere. 70% of America has seen higher electricity bills, and their utilities are proposing even more increases. It's not okay. It's a big expense for people that they weren't expecting. And there's a lot of reasons why.
4: Yep.
8: Wildfires out west are burning down the electricity grid. Natural gas as a fuel can be expensive to run. The AI data center build out is enormous and has come on much, much faster than the grid was ready to build for. And we need far more energy to meet the growing demands. And just as you said, the investments that we're working to build new wind and solar and batteries are being blocked by the Trump administration. And Congress has, with their One Big Beautiful Bill, they cut out the investment programs, making each of those projects as much as twice as expensive as they were a year and a half ago.
4: Yeah, because if you listen to them talk, you know, wind and solar and tidal and all that stuff, it's just so expensive. And then they seek out to make it more expensive. Because look, I look at myself, you know, back in 2012, we put solar panels on the house because it made sense. There were some smart policies, gave us a little bit of investment opportunity. We did it. And we create about half of our electricity. And still, our bills are crazy. It was before I didn't really notice it. But the last year, I'm like, what is going on here? So this is one of those things where, you know, finally people are coming around to how bad the policy has gotten. So the question then becomes, how do we turn this around and start going in a direction where we're going, maybe we solve some of these problems? Because as you pointed out, our electricity usage in the coming weeks, months, years is only going to get much worse. And if we're not keeping up, well, the prices are going to keep going up.
8: That's right. Well, we think that there's a couple of things that the federal government can do and that states can be doing right now before the federal government's ready to act to try to help give immediate relief to people and build a system that's not going to be like this moving forward. The truth is we need so much more energy. We need more wind. We need more solar. We need more batteries. We need more transmission lines and distribution lines. The grid is aging. We have to replace what was there and build new to meet all these new demands. And someone's got to pay for that. And right now, almost every dollar that goes into this system comes from ratepayers. That's expensive. And, you know, under the Biden administration, there was all these investments to make sure that the federal government would cover some of the costs for the generation for wind and solar.
4: Right.
8: That's gone now. We could bring that back. Well, who's going to pay for that? Well, the thing that we propose in our paper is that these AI data center companies, they want to build these data centers to be competitive, and they are so well capitalized.
4: Yep.
8: They have, as an industry, approaching $1 trillion of money ready to invest. This is just something we haven't seen before in the power system.
4: No, and look, I've argued, I'm not all in on data centers, but I understand they're going to be built. And I see this as an opportunity to do what we haven't done over the last three decades. Because I guess I remember when Jerry Brown ran for president back in 92, and his argument was, we're going to rewire America because we lose an enormous amount of energy in the transmission lines because they're so antiquated. And we haven't done all of that yet. So I see this just what you've said, the money that's being thrown around into this as an opportunity to, I don't know, push the technological bounds of possibilities so that we, well, keep a lot of the energy that we're already creating and getting it where it's supposed to, but also investing in the jobs and the opportunities for folks like me. I just think it's smart policy if we can get ahead of it.
8: Yeah, I think we should get these AI companies to pay for their fair share of the grid improvements that they're requiring. And we can put a tax on the energy they're using so that it pays back into the benefit of everybody. Use that money to offer states who want to freeze or lower electricity rates in the immediate term the funding that they need to make that possible, so that you can still make the investments in building a better system for 5 and 10 years from now, a system that's going to be ready, it's going to be resilient, it's going to be big enough to handle all our demands. And we can start building that right now. It would be better if we'd done it in the 90s.
4: Well, absolutely. No, but here's the thing, and I'm going to push back a little bit on that fair share argument, because yeah. I'm so tired of hearing, I want the rich to pay their fair share. I want corporations to pay their fair share. No, it's not fair that they have all of the wealth. It's not fair that these data centers are using such an enormous amount of energy. They should be paying more than the single mom who's trying to keep the lights on. They should be paying much more than the family who's struggling to keep a roof over their head. Instead, we've got this opposite system where the people who are just abusing the systems, who are taking so much more than anyone else, where they actually get lower rates and more opportunities because somehow we've been trained to believe that there's this magical trickle-down effect that eventually, if we give them enough, we'll benefit somehow. And I just call BS on that.
8: Yeah, it's especially messed up that in many states, the highest rate for electricity is on residential customers, not commercial customers, not industrial customers, not data centers. It's residential. There's no reason why that should be the case.
4: No, look, I grew up in Cleveland, and this, I hate to cut you off, but I grew up in Cleveland. Yeah. And one of the things that George Voinovich did when he became mayor of Cleveland was to go after all these big Fortune 500 companies and all these people.

0: we're going to give you free power. And we basically gave away all the baby, the bathwater, all this stuff so that corporations could come and use the free electricity that the ratepayers, as you pointed out, are paying for. So we gave all, and we've been doing this through, you know, tax abatements and all this stuff for generations now. It's time it stops.
1: And a lot of these data centers are pursuing the same kind of deals. They're asking for sweetheart deals on their property taxes and or special opportunities to connect to the grid without having to pay for their infrastructure. There's no reason that has to be the case. The local governments, the state governments, and the federal government ought to all be lining up here to set some real rules of the road, not voluntary pledges from, you know, that the president can trumpet at the White House ceremony, but actual concrete investments in people's communities and commitments to pay taxes. In this paper, we suggest a way for the data centers to pay for the a tax on the energy they're using that's higher when they're off-grid and is less when they're on-grid. But either way, it's enough to raise enough funding to bring these data centers into a place where they're contributing to the tax base and helping to build the system we need.
0: No, absolutely. Look, it's for their benefit. They should be doing it. I mean, that seems to be the reality. But I guess you guys also are arguing for some kind of a state freeze. Am I getting this right? You know, the freeze rates at this residential rates in order to get some federal support. So some kind of mechanism there. Walk me through what that idea looks like.
1: Yeah, well, we saw in New Jersey, the governor proposed an idea for a rate freeze. And that happens sometimes when big electricity sector reforms are working. And it can honestly be a little bit tricky, because if you are freezing the rates, and that's the only place that the system is getting its investment income from, you could wind up starving the grid of the building, the investment that it needs to build bigger. What we thought we could do is have the federal government offer states who choose to do a rate freeze temporarily the chance to get federal funding to build quick new generation, better grid infrastructure, new operations, and buy some time to make the utility reforms that we need to make.
0: But here's the thing, if I can cut you off real quick, you know, I mean, that's socialism. I mean, in this area, I'm not even social. No, Trevor, that's communism now. You're talking about the federal government helping states try and figure out how to help working people. Anything that has that equation where at the end of the equal sign, working people benefit, that's communism today. And or help me here. Do you think that your idea is possible in this political environment?
1: Yeah, it's funny how the rhetoric escalates against these kind of ideas. I'll say that in the power sector in particular, the rates that are charged are not set in a competitive market today. They are all regulated by governments who have to choose between what's the right level of investment and what's the right level of rate, a cost to put onto rates. So it's already a system that's entirely regulated by the federal, by the state and local governments with federal oversight. What we're talking about is bringing the resources to that fight so that doesn't have to only come on the bill of a household. It can come from the data centers and the places where there's revenue. Would this administration do this? I mean, they're feeling some pressure. You see the president is announcing voluntary pledges and it has called for Congress to act. Congress just passed on a bipartisan basis through the House committee about last month, a ratepayer protection plan. So what we thought was an impossible problem a year ago has already started to shift the politics. But I think that the real solutions that we need to see at the scale of restoring investment in wind and solar instead of blocking those projects, that's not going to come until there's some political change.
0: No, I'm right there with you. But, you know, here, what I get from my Red Hat Brigade is that the reason that we're having these rising energy prices and you know, look, you know, you can buy into the BS rhetoric or not. They're arguing that we haven't drilled enough because we need to drill, baby, drill. I'm sure you've heard that phrase a time or two. And also, it's you liberal folk want, you know, all this permitting and you're stopping the creation of new energy. And it's all because, well, we don't believe in building or drilling or any of those other things. How much of that plays into, because I got to be honest, you know, in my looking into it, I don't think we've drilled more, you know, the Biden administration was the biggest driller of oil than anyone in the history of this country. He

0: even though the rhetoric was, we're not doing it. Does that hold any water, do you think?
1: Yeah, oil and gas production in the United States was higher under the Biden administration than it was in any administration previously. And it's continued to grow. And yet we're seeing this huge affordability problem. It turns out that producing those fuels, especially when the prices are actually set on a global market, where something like the Iran war can send the markets into haywire, it just doesn't translate into lowering costs for people. What we need to do to lower costs for people is build solutions that actually work, like an electricity grid that you can rely on, that can actually handle all the new load and connect it to clean energy, nuclear, wind, batteries, solar, geothermal. There's so many options available right now. We just got to start building it as a nation and stop blocking.
0: But here's the thing, Trevor. I'm a little bit older than you. I remember Jimmy Carter putting solar panels on the White House. I remember Ronald Reagan ripping them off. I remember, Barack Obama saying we're going to build, solar panels and invested in solar plants. And came Trump, tore all that down. Biden did some more. Hey, we're going to move towards, batteries and all this stuff. Trump came in and tore it down. It seems half the country gets it. Half the country goes, hey, we do need an all of the above strategy. It's just not all about the liquid gold under some Saudi's feet. But it is an all of the above proposition. And half of us don't. And I don't know how because this pendulum just keeps swinging back and forth. And ultimately, the country stays just in the middle, doing nothing really positive. Do you have any hope that maybe this crisis, because I'm a believer in the only time things actually happen is when people suffer, the old labor frame of when your stomach's empty, your head gets right. So as these rates continue to go through the roof, do you think Trump and his war in Iran and all these bad policies may move the country towards, hey, maybe we do need wind and solar and geothermal and tidal and all of the above strategy? Do you have any hope in that?
1: I do. I people are pissed right now. No, nobody likes this situation, and we need to have answers for it. And yeah, the Republican Party has swung back against progress over and over again, including on the question of energy. But each time we succeed in advancing some policy, like we did, you mentioned under Obama, you mentioned under Biden, we'll do it again. And each time that happens, the system moves. Since in the last 10 years, the price of battery technology has dropped 90%. That's enormous. It means that, and it's because of policy interventions here and elsewhere.
0: But here, let me stop you there, because, here's again, solar panels, something we invented, that we gave the technology away. The battery technology, we've spent so much energy, resource, brain power on, and I argue now China's and South Korea have basically taken that away. It seems like we keep coming up with these good ideas that we can then keep giving away because we're stupid.
1: Yeah, it's a total own goal to hand over our competitiveness for the technologies that we know are going to build the economy the whole world runs on. But we don't have to. Actually, some of the things that the Biden administration enacted in the Inflation Reduction Act didn't get repealed. And that includes new investments for battery manufacturing in the United States, new investments for critical mineral processing, new investments in geothermal and in nuclear. So those ideas, those investments are continuing to happen wherever they can sneak past the administration's efforts to block things. And it's not happening as fast because it was all part of one big package and you can't just take away parts of it. But we're still laying this foundation. And it is entirely possible for us to build through the right trade policy, the right investment policies. We can build an industrial base in the United States that's ready to meet the next decade and the one after that. And just because we keep screwing it up, doesn't mean we have to keep screwing it up.
0: It doesn't mean you don't keep trying. But, the sad reality is you just articulated a couple of things that they hadn't got to. I now fear that that's now going to be on the list, thanks to you.
1: Oh, no, I revealed our hand.
0: No, I mean, that's the fear. I mean, if Biden's name's on it, it's got to go, even if it's good for us. And that's the sad reality. So last question I've got, which is always a marching order. What should we be doing? I mean, if you're angry about your electricity rates, if you're angry that every month there's more coming out of your pocket going to these energy companies, what's the marching order? What should people do outside of just what I get from folks, which is just complaining and you know, whining and being angry. What's the good outrage here? How do we get motivation?
1: You know, we're going to have a chance, I think, to come back at this from the federal level in a couple of years and really tackle this problem. But we don't have to wait for that. In the meantime, states, including the regulatory bodies like your public utilities commissions that differ by state and your governor's offices, they have a lot of potential tools available to make sure that the data centers are paying for what the grid needs, to change how much the rates are right now, to try and cushion the blow. I think people should be really calling for the investments in clean energy and a modernized grid and a smart policy on data centers that their states can do right now.
0: I agree. No, look, I've got friends who are, you know, they're fighting tooth and nail because not in my backyard, no data centers. And I get that. But I said, you know, it's a lot easier to negotiate from the inside and get what you need when you're sitting at the table than shouting at closed windows. So for me, this is going to happen. It's just, for me, it's just a way of how we're going to invest in the future and extract out of this what we need. It's a plan for American electricity affordability by the folks over at the Center for American Progress. You can check that out over at AmericanProgress.org. Trevor Higgins, I appreciate the time. Thanks so much.
2: Thank you. Be well, Rick.
0: I want to hear your thoughts. Email me, rick@thericksmithshow.com. Are you happy with your electricity bill? Happy with the rates? Want to hear it? rick@thericksmithshow.com. Right back. I'm Rick Smith, and this is Labor History in Two. On this day in labor history, the year was 1835. That was the day that began the Baltimore Bank Riot. The Bank of Maryland had failed in 1834. Thousands of people who had deposited money in the bank saw their savings vanish. For nearly a year and a half, the depositors wanted their money to be returned. Anger grew. Some of that anger was directed at one of the bank's directors, Reverdy Johnson. The bank directors were accused of fraud and speculation that had caused the bank's failure. The bank officials were also dragging their feet on settling accounts with bank clients because the directors wanted to keep their personal fortunes. A crowd gathered around Director Johnson's house and broke out some windows. The mayor of Baltimore ordered a troop of 30 armed guards to protect Johnson's residence. The next day, the angry mob turned their attention to another director, John Glenn. They began to demolish his home before the mounted guards stopped the damage. 2 days later, the mob returned to Director Johnson's home. This time, they were able to overpower the guards. They piled up Johnson's property in the street and set it on fire. The crowd swelled and moved on to destroy property of other bank directors. Revolutionary War veteran Sam Smith organized a militia of 3,000 men to stop the destruction. The leaders of the bank protest were arrested and jailed. The bank directors received $100,000 from the state as compensation for the destruction of their property. The bankers were not held responsible for their actions, which caused the bank to fail. Does this sound familiar? Most of the bankers who caused the 2008 crash also never faced consequences. Labor History in Two, brought to you by the Illinois Labor History Society and The Rick Smith Show.
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0: So I want to go back to, because I hear this all the time, you know, it's just we're not drilling enough. And yet during the Biden years, as was pointed out, we never drilled as much as we did during then. That was record drill, baby, drill. And understand, Biden didn't run around going, I'm drill baby drilling. I think the biggest problem with the Biden administration is they didn't say what they were doing often enough or at all. Whereas had Trump had any of the accomplishments that Biden had had during his term at lowering costs and doing things that we wanted him to do, you would hear nothing but. And this has always been the problem that Democrats and my labor friends have had. When they do good things, they never pointed out. Biden was drilling early and often. And what's interesting is all of my red hat friends, they come back to me, well, you know, Joe Biden killed the Keystone XL pipeline. And I'm like, you know, understand that was not going to do anything to lower our costs. It was going to shoot right out of the international market because all oil's in the international market. Had you said to me, Rick, we're going to build it to Chicago, we're going to refine it here, and it's going to stay here, we're going to nationalize it, maybe we could talk about that. That may have done something. But understand, our problem is that oil is a finite resource, and the international community wants it. And oh, by the way, a war of choice in Iran, stupidest thing you could have done, this administration has done to jack prices up and oil company profits up too. But the idea was, and I said this, the all of the above strategy, I never said we were going to end oil production. The idea was maybe we don't have to keep going deeper and deeper and going after riskier and riskier reserves. Maybe we start moving in another direction, wind, solar, tidal, geothermal, whatever. I've even come around a little bit on nuclear. But that's not what this administration's doing. And look, I thought there were, during the Obama years, there were some good policies. Solar panels, I put them on my house. Because there were some subsidies, people flocked to it. And in my state of Pennsylvania, flocked to it so fast and so aggressively that blew right past the state's energy portfolio. And made the cost of it so low that when I put the panels on my house, the solar energy renewable, the solar renewable energy credits, the SRECs, were about $225, I think, for 1,000 kilowatt hours. So as I'm creating electricity, the grid was going to pay me back, the supplier. So I was getting about $225 for the first couple. The amount of supply that came online in a very short period of time, like me, that went down to about $8 real quick. And the state never adjusted their energy portfolio. So we're creating a ton of solar energy. No matter what my red hat friends say, your sun goes down. Yeah, it does. And you have batteries, but you also use the electricity during pretty much the main parts of the day when the sun is out. And this is the weird world that we're in, is that half of the country has been trained to believe that, solar is bad or wind because the wind stopped blowing. And that we've kind of moved away from it, this administration especially. Instead of that all of the above strategy to help bring more energy in, because guess what? Gonna need it. And I like what Trevor said. I've taken a beating for my position on the data centers because I do think, and I learned from the fracking, that you have to be able to be in the room and negotiate what you can get out of it. Because it's going to happen. But ensure that we have the benefits and ensure that the community benefits agreements are part of this. Ensure that the infrastructure built for the future is part of it. And oh, by the way, that they keep innovating to maybe use less. So for me, it seems like an opportunity, one I don't want us to lose because we haven't done any of this stuff. And I look at my entire lifetime. Jimmy Carter put solar panels on the White House. And the first act of the Reagan administration was to rip them off. A good sign to the oil companies that your profits are more important than our energy needs. And Republicans have been doing that over and over and over again at every opportunity, at every turn, to pay allegiance to our big corporations and basically saying to the rest of us, yeah, you're going to pay higher prices. You're going to pay for it. Because ultimately, we pay for all of it. Want to hear your thoughts? Are we on the wrong track, right track? You think Trump's doing a great job? You happy at the pump? Rick@TheRickSmithShow.com. 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Miss any portion of the program, grab the podcast wherever you get your favorite podcasts. You shall find ours. And as always, thanks so much for being here. We'll see you back here next time.
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4: And we are here. How you doing? 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Welcome or welcome back. Only true democracy in talk. Dr. Robert Shapiro, chairman of Sonicon, is our guest. 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His views are respected not only in the United States, but worldwide. 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His handle on X is at Rob Shapiro, R-O-B-S-H-A-P-I-R-O. Dr. Shapiro, thank you for joining us. Welcome back. Always good to have you with us. You write some great articles. And for the Washington Monthly, you wrote, "The government shutdown is the first skirmish in the battle over Trump's 2026 budget." Right now, we are seeing a lot of fear-mongering, especially from Republicans, blaming Democrats. And I think it's hard. Polls would show that I'm in the right here and that the majority of Americans agree with me. If you have control of the House, you have control of the Senate, and you have control of the White House, saying it's the Democrats' fault doesn't fly because you're in control. You have the power. And then when people on the right go, yeah, but we need some Democrat votes. Well, you've had some Democrat votes on some of these issues. And if you are a true leader, because we have seen in administrations like the Clinton administration you worked in and others, where you have a Republican or a Democrat House Speaker sit down, not go away for weeks, sit down, get in a room, hammer out details, negotiate, and come to a decision that's in the best of the people, the American people, the constituents of everybody sitting and fighting in that room. So right now we have a crisis, really crisis coming up November 1st, SNAP especially, right? I mean, the neediest of our nation, right? So there are economic costs, and you're going to talk about that, but there are human costs to this as well. And, you know, I know people think, you know, there are some people out there on the right that think all federal workers are, you know, terrible, but they're American, you know, they're Americans, just American citizens, just working hard to provide for their families and jobs that, you know, they were trained to do. 750,000 federal workers furloughed, 650,000 working without pay, wonder why they don't show up. Here in LA, at LAX the other day, it was almost like, you know, nobody came to work. And another 300,000 fired. That doesn't sound to me like a robust, growing, I want to brag about this coming up to midterms in a little more than a year economy. Am I right?
5: Yes, you are right. The fact is, you know, we've had shutdowns now for 35 years. And they really started under President Clinton. And every one of them has been resolved through negotiation and mutual concessions. The Democrats have said, this is what we want some concession on. And we'll talk about it with you. And that's the Obamacare subsidies. And the administration has refused to do it. Consequently, the shutdown continues. And for some gauge of the impact on the 1.4 million workers who've been furloughed or working without pay, the Federal Reserve last year issued a study which showed that 37% of the country could not absorb or deal with a $400 unexpected expense without borrowing or selling some asset, having a garage sale, or couldn't deal with it in either way. Well, the average weekly salary of a federal worker is $1,660, not $400. They've been out 3 weeks. That comes to about $5,000 already. So what we know is that virtually all federal workers, the vast majority, are now in a position where they have to borrow enormous amounts, and they have to cut their spending. And in either case, it slows the economy. If they're borrowing, it'll slow the economy later. But by cutting their spending, it's not just that they are cutting the revenues for the companies that produce, deliver, and sell. And that's three sets of corporations, thousands of companies, that supply the goods and services that federal, that the 1.4 million households are normally buying. But in addition, the companies that produce, transport, and deliver the inputs to produce those goods and services. So it ripples across the economy. The second group affected, and you've just named one of the primary ones, that is the 40 million Americans who receive food assistance. Those programs...
4: Dr. Shapiro, let me just jump in for a sec, because you know these numbers. You know, you're a numbers cruncher. There is a belief that out there, and you can see it from MAGA land especially, that people who need food assistance don't work. People who need food assistance are lazy. People that need food assistance are all minorities. And none of that is true, because there are a number of people who work. Remember when Walmart, you know, people had a food drive, they worked at Walmart and had a food drive in front of a Walmart that they worked at to, you know, be able to pay what Walmart's salary for them didn't cover, hours for them didn't cover. There are people that work on SNAP. The majority of people on SNAP are white. And we forget how many of these millions are children.
5: Yes.
4: Or yes. People who are handicapped or veterans or elderly.
5: And they are children or older people, who many of whom are also MAGA followers.
4: Yes. Yes.
5: You know, it's the, and the fact is that most people receiving assistance are either this food assistance are either working, they're the working poor in America, or they're disabled, or too elderly to work. So the work requirement, the talk about that is just a cover. And the other thing to remember about this particular part of it is that this was voluntary by the Trump administration. The Department of Agriculture has an emergency fund for food assistance, and which would have covered 50% of the benefits.
4: Right. And if you combine that with people with charity, right? You know?
5: Right.
4: Just to let you know, doctor, no joke. When I drive down the street, all the way down the street, if I want to go to certain stores, the pet store, right? I want to go to Best Buy, whatever. On my way there, there are still lines for food for people from the fires, which took place January 7th here in California. Yes. People have no idea when you lose income, you know, how rippling an effect that has. You cite in your wonderful piece here, the Federal Reserve data that shows 37% of households can't cover a $400 emergency. Right. And you talk about how vulnerable workers are, especially when they lose roughly $1,662 a week in income. We're going to take a break. When we come back, we're going to talk more about these families that are forced to cut spending, to borrow, and to deepen that economic drag. And that is very stressful. And that is not healthy. We'll be back with Dr. Robert Shapiro and you right after this.
6: Whoa, a new digital music player. Thanks, Mom.
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7: I like that.
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0: I'm Rick Smith, and this is Labor History in 2. On this day in labor history, the year was 1913. That was the day 9,000 copper miners in the Keweenaw region of Upper Peninsula, Michigan, went out on strike. Organized by the Western Federation of Miners, the strike raged on for over 8 months, witnessing devastating tragedy in a Christmas Day fire and ending in bitter defeat. The strike was waged over basic issues like the 8-hour day, higher wages, mine safety, and union recognition. But strikers were also fed up with the company's paternalism and intrusion into their personal lives. They also worried for their jobs with the introduction of labor-saving machinery. The Western Federation of Miners succeeded early on in shutting down the mines, but the copper barons wouldn't budge. By August, many mines reopened with scab labor. Later that month, deputies shot two strikers dead and wounded two others as they returned home from attempting to collect strike benefits. The incident became known as the Sieberville Massacre. Striking miners were absolutely devastated when on Christmas Day, 73, mostly children, were trampled to death during a Christmas party and benefit at the Italian Hall in Calumet. Witnesses remembered seeing a man with a Citizens Alliance button just moments before someone yelled fire that caused the stampede. Soon after the Italian Hall disaster, Western Federation of Miner President Charles Moyer was shot by a Citizens Alliance mob, then loaded, bleeding, onto a train bound for Chicago. By April, the union was broke, the strike was broken, and the miners resolved to return to work. Bosses would only rehire strikers once they had turned in their union cards. The copper mines in the region would finally be organized some 30 years later in a campaign led by Mine Mill during the years 1939 to 1943. Labor History in 2 brought to you by the Illinois Labor History Society and The Rick Smith Show. For more information, go to laborhistoryin2.com.
8: Welcome to Code WAC, where we break down how our healthcare system really works, what it means for you, and how we can make it better for everyone. I'm your host, Brenda Gazar. For many Americans, getting the right medical care isn't just about what their doctors recommend. It's also about what their insurance company is willing to cover. So what happens when those two don't agree? And why can it be so difficult for patients to fight back? Attorney Lisa Cantor has spent more than 2 decades helping patients challenge health insurance denials. Her cases have ranged from eating disorders to life-threatening cancers, giving her a firsthand look at how insurers make coverage decisions and the consequences when they favor profits over patients.
9: I just settled a case not too long ago with a young woman who went in for her regular mammogram. They saw something suspicious and thought she had breast cancer. And then when they did the follow-up x-ray, they found a huge thymic tumor in her chest, which was affecting both her heart and her lungs. This again was a Kaiser case. Not only could they not find a surgeon to take it out, so she had to go out of network and pay for the surgeon, but then when she wanted radiation, and she actually was at a well-known cancer site around the country, and they recommended proton beam therapy because they were radiating right near her heart and her lungs, and Kaiser again denied it.
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4: We are back. We are me, Leslie Marshall. Hey there. Good afternoon. And Dr. Robert Shapiro, chairman of Sonicon. He is also a senior fellow of the McDonough School of Business at Georgetown University. We are talking about his great piece, The Government Shutdown, for the Washington Monthly. The government shutdown is the first skirmish in the battle over Trump's 2026 budget. We were talking about the immediate crisis, the economic and human cost of the shutdown. Before we get to the political undercard you write about in the second part of your piece, anything you want to say about the $400 emergency that 37% of households can't cover, doctor, or the how workers are losing roughly $1,662 a week? That's a lot for almost anybody, unless you're like one or top 2% income. Even then, you know, you feel that.
5: Absolutely.
4: You know, so anything you want to say in that before we talk about the political undercard here?
5: Well, just that it creates ripple effects across the economy. And it's not just the loss of the workers, loss to the workers. It's suspending programs that both help people, like the food assistance program, which reduces their spending, but also, you know, the national parks, for example. You know, the national parks are closed, most of them. And there are all these companies and workers who supply the goods and services needed to operate the national parks. All of that, all of their revenues are also being suppressed. And that has ripple effects.
4: Absolutely. Something else that has ripple effects is what's coming for healthcare. God, I've already seen it. My electric bill, it's insane. They just, no joke, somebody, the electric company sent me an electric bill with a $900 addition. I'm like, how can I, seriously? And my husband and I work. I can't even imagine, you know, somebody who's, you know, struggling like, a retirement, you know, on their Social Security or something like that. But I want to talk about the continuing resolution dispute over reversing the GOP cuts to Obamacare subsidies, because that seems to be what Republicans say this is all about. And you say, no, that's not true. This is minor compared to the overhaul in funding that Republicans really are looking to cut.
5: Well, it's just the opening act. It's what boxing fans call the undercard, the first fight before the big fight. After all, the continuing resolution is not the budget. It says what we've been spending, we're going to continue to spend. And the Democrats have said we are going to focus this fight on the Obamacare subsidies. But once there is some resolution to this continuing resolution fight, then they turn to the actual budget. And the actual budget is filled with political third rails. The tariffs, there are going to be votes on the tariffs because the tariffs produce so much revenue. There are going to be votes on the enormous cuts to Medicaid. There are going to be votes.
4: Wait, doctor, let me interrupt. I want to go back so people listening understand. When you say tariffs produce revenue, the tariffs being paid by the consumers produce the revenue, right?
5: Yes, they produce the revenue.
4: Not by the other country. Because that's what people think. No. People think, and Trump talks about how brilliant he is, and Republicans all say how brilliant he is. And I guess it is brilliant when you're brainwashing a bunch of people that we're screwing you to make us look better, because at the end of the day, the bottom line looks better, but you paid for that bottom line number. You know, you're getting what you voted for, but you're paying for what you voted for. Anyway, go ahead. You're talking about not just tariffs, but expanding ICE deportation.
5: Well, and you're absolutely right. Tariffs are a form of national sales tax on the goods that are subject to the tariffs. But there's the enormous cuts in Medicaid. There are the enormous cuts in food assistance beyond this particular month-long continuing resolution.
4: They're going to take the money from people eating and from us paying more and from people's necessity lifeline, right? You know, not just healthcare, right. Medicaid, and then medical research, cuts to medical research that you write about as well. Yes. And they're going to put this in military deployments and ICE deportations. Right. I mean, it's like all of our money is going to go to get rid of millions of people, the overwhelming majority of which have not committed a crime ever, have been here longer than many of us, and are an integral part of our economy. Two points on that, because you are the numbers guy, you're the economic guy. How badly, if they actually deport all of the undocumented workers, or a huge chunk, you know, a majority, whatever, how bad is that going to hurt our economy? Because a lot of these people do jobs that nobody else wants to do.
5: It would be catastrophic. It's a, you know, this is...
4: Wait a minute, doctor. I agree. So why on earth, someone would ask, with somebody in their right mind, because there are Republicans who are economic wonker people, right? They're economic people. They're numbers crunchers.
5: Absolutely.
4: They know it's going to be economically catastrophic. So why are they on board with this? Do they just think they'll be dead by the time it's catastrophic?
5: No. The kind of big answer is that the Republican Party does not respond anymore like a normal political party. It responds like a party controlled by a leader. And, you know, this is not normal. Just like the White House and the Republicans in Congress so far refuse to negotiate in order to come to some compromise on the continuing resolution. That's because the White House, that's because President Trump has decided that this is what he wants to do.
4: This is political suicide, especially GOP lawmakers risk alienating their own voters, and especially for those who are in vulnerable districts, purple districts, correct?
5: Absolutely. This is why a lot of political insiders are beginning to talk about a blue wave election next year. Because
4: as a Democrat, I don't see a problem with that, but
5: neither do I.
4: But that's what happens, right? I mean, that's our history, right? They elect the red in, and they get pissed at the red, and then they elect the blue, then they get pissed at the blue. You know, the problem is on both sides of the aisle, we keep reelecting incumbents who really aren't doing as much for their constituents.
5: So the question, the political question is, if you've got, once we get past a continuing resolution, if you've got all of these incredibly unpopular initiatives in the Trump budget, will you be able to pass that budget?
4: That's a good question. Dr. Shapiro, that's going to be our cliffhanger, because we're going to have you back to talk more about this. Dr. Shapiro is chairman of Sonicon. His website, sonicon.com. Check out the Washington Monthly, the government shutdown, where you can see it on sonicon.com. The Washington Monthly, the government shutdown, is the first skirmish in the battle over Trump's 2026 budget. And also follow him on X. He posts it there as well, at Rob Shapiro. I'm Leslie Marshall, our second guest coming up right after this. And Dr. Shapiro, always, I learn something from you. The time always flies by too fast. We look forward to seeing you and hearing from you again. Great piece. Thank you.
5: It was a pleasure.
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0: I'm Rick Smith, and this is Labor History in 2. On this day in labor history, the year was 1913. That was the day 9,000 copper miners in the Keweenaw region of Upper Peninsula, Michigan, went out on strike. Organized by the Western Federation of Miners, the strike raged on for over 8 months, witnessing devastating tragedy in a Christmas Day fire and ending in bitter defeat. The strike was waged over basic issues like the 8-hour day, higher wages, mine safety, and union recognition. But strikers were also fed up with the company's paternalism and intrusion into their personal lives. They also worried for their jobs with the introduction of labor-saving machinery. The Western Federation of Miners succeeded early on in shutting down the mines, but the copper barons wouldn't budge. By August, many mines reopened with scab labor. Later that month, deputies shot two strikers dead and wounded two others as they returned home from attempting to collect strike benefits. The incident became known as the Sieberville Massacre. Striking miners were absolutely devastated when on Christmas Day, 73, mostly children, were trampled to death during a Christmas party and benefit at the Italian Hall in Calumet. Witnesses remembered seeing a man with a Citizens Alliance button just moments before someone yelled fire that caused the stampede. Soon after the Italian Hall disaster, Western Federation of Miner President Charles Moyer was shot by a Citizens Alliance mob, then loaded, bleeding, onto a train bound for Chicago. By April, the union was broke, the strike was broken, and the miners resolved to return to work. Bosses would only rehire strikers once they had turned in their union cards. The copper mines in the region would finally be organized some 30 years later in a campaign led by Mine Mill during the years 1939 to 1943. Labor History in 2 brought to you by the Illinois Labor History Society and The Rick Smith Show. For more information, go to laborhistoryin2.com.
11: Welcome to Code WAC, where we break down how our healthcare system really works, what it means for you, and how we can make it better for everyone. I'm your host, Brenda Gazar. For many Americans, getting the right medical care isn't just about what their doctors recommend. It's also about what their insurance company is willing to cover. So what happens when those two don't agree? And why can it be so difficult for patients to fight back? Attorney Lisa Cantor has spent more than two decades helping patients challenge health insurance denials. Her cases have ranged from eating disorders to life-threatening cancers, giving her a firsthand look at how insurers make coverage decisions and the consequences when they favor profits over patients.
9: I just settled a case not too long ago with a young woman who went in for her regular mammogram. They saw something suspicious and thought she had breast cancer. And then when they did the follow-up x-ray, they found a huge thymic tumor in her chest, which was affecting both her heart and her lungs. This again was a Kaiser case. Not only could they not find a surgeon to take it out, so she had to go out of network and pay for the surgeon, but then when she wanted radiation, and she actually was at a well-known cancer site around the country, and they recommended proton beam therapy because they were radiating right near her heart and her lungs, and Kaiser again denied it.
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4: And we're back. How you doing? I'm Leslie Marshall. Welcome or welcome back. Only true democracy in talk. And we are so glad to have with us today Josh Graves. Josh serves as both an International Brotherhood of Teamsters Warehouse Division representative and also vice president of Teamsters Local 104, so he definitely has a lot on his plate. As a second-generation Teamster from Atlas Warehouse, a third-party logistics company that services Kroger, right, you've heard of them. I used to do voiceovers for Kroger in Houston, Texas back in the day, can't make it up. He has been a Teamster for over 22 years, and he's currently based in Arizona. So he's on the same coast as me, watching videos of all of you shoveling out of ice and snow. He has played a key role in securing some of the union's strongest contracts at Cisco, most notably the recent agreement at Local 690 in Washington, which provided Teamsters members with a wage increase of over 30%. I need him to do my TV contracts. I really do. My agent Elliot's going to get nervous. Anyway, if you get more information, visit Teamster.org for more info. Follow them on X and Instagram as well. Their handle is at Teamsters. And be sure to like them on Facebook at Facebook.com/Teamsters. Mr. Graves, thank you for joining us. Do you prefer to be called Vice President Graves? Mr. Graves, Josh, what do you like?
12: You can just call me Josh. I appreciate
4: it. Okay, sounds good, Josh. Thank you. You have had a string of big victories at Cisco lately, and we all know Cisco. I see those Cisco trucks, and you know, I certainly see them delivered a lot of places like my kids' school. This new Spokane contract, or Spokane, has a 34% wage increase. I mean, that's astounding. That's unbelievable. For people that are listening, for people that are watching, that sounds big to me. Somebody who is not doing this for a living, not working at Cisco. But for the people watching and listening, can you explain how big a deal that is in real life terms for not just these drivers, but for their families and obviously their communities as well?
12: So about 5 years ago, when the leadership changed at the International, we took a much more aggressive approach with Cisco. Cisco wasn't always giving those type of increases at the table. And we've been successful in the last 5 years with multiple strikes bargaining language that gives us the ability to extend picket lines across the country. And some locations had those protections and others didn't. But it's been mandated by our General President, Sean O'Brien, to make sure that we're solidifying these in these contracts. And by doing so, it opens up and gives us more leverage with the employer because we can affect them in more locations if a facility decides to go out on strike. So with Spokane, Washington, their members overwhelmingly voted 100% to strike. And we were able to leverage that to get the increases as well as a reduction in healthcare cost, automation protection, a slew of other benefits. But the biggest is, I mean, a 34% increase over a 4-year contract, that's life-changing money. You know, that's several hundred dollars a week in that employee's paycheck to where they can, you know, pay a car payment, help pay their bills as the cost of goods and groceries go up in this country. It drastically impacts those members' lives, and they see the benefit in being Teamsters.
4: I see the benefit. Anybody should, because when you talk about the increase in prices, let's just look at beef, right? Beef, specifically ground beef, for an example, just the increase in that alone and how many people, you know, are using that a couple of times a week, even once a week. And your increase, you know, helps not only to pay for that, but then and then some, you know, because if you just bring it up to where the increase in cost lies, you know, that isn't as helpful. So this is astounding. Congratulations. I admire you. I take my hat off to you. And, you know, to me, if I'm a corporation, I'm going to get nervous when I know a Teamster is coming and sitting down, because you guys don't give up. You guys win. You have an incredible track record. And it almost seems like the longer these corporations drag their feet, the bigger the wage increase you get. You know what I mean? So maybe they should have just, like, you know, behaved in the first place. What changed that leverage? Speaking of that, I mean, workers there voted overwhelmingly to authorize a strike. You had mentioned striking before the deal. So how much did that show of unity move the company to finally come back with a serious offer that you guys were willing not only to discuss, but eventually accept?
12: Sometimes the threat is enough for a company to do the right thing. And so when 100% of your workforce says, if you don't put a deal on the table that we're willing to accept and we're willing to withhold our labor, that sends a very strong message. We also had 6 other locals throughout the country that sent strike intent letters that said if that picket line came to their facility, that they would honor it. And so the ability to mobilize the members in one location, but also get the support from other states is crucial, as well as the history of Cisco. We've not always had the best relationship, and we've had the strikes, and they know that the Teamsters, if they're going to take on that fight and actually pull their members out, that we're going to do it in the best way, and strategically hit them to where we have the most impact on them to get the leverage that we need at the table. The Cisco's not dropping their prices for the consumer, right? So when you go to any chain restaurants they service, the casinos, hospitals, schools, all of those types of businesses they service, those prices go up as well. And when those prices go up, Cisco is also making money. The workers in this country are finally standing up and uniting and fighting and pushing back and getting a piece of that pie.
4: Oh, absolutely. So much to cover with this, and I want to get to all of it. But just quickly, I know there are people out there that might think, oh, they threatened to strike. It's not an empty threat, one. And two, it's not something you guys throw out lightly. Could you just touch upon that briefly so people understand? If you say, we vote overwhelmingly to authorize a strike, That's a big deal. That doesn't come lightly, and that's not a hollow threat.
12: Absolutely, and we've shown in the warehouse division that we will strategically strike them, whether it's Cisco or any of the other employers we deal with. And the fact that they know that it's not an open-ended threat, that it absolutely, I believe, is our biggest leverage besides the members withholding their labor to get these agreements that we've been able to achieve over the last several years.
4: This goes beyond paychecks, right? I mean, you got, you know, this incredible 34% wage increase, but it also has to do with lowering healthcare costs, better pensions, more vacation. Why are those pieces just as important as the raise itself to the workers?
12: So under a Teamster contract, you have the best benefits. We have in the West Coast, we have the Western Conference Pension Plan, which is the strongest multi-employer pension plan in the country. You have union health insurance. And in this contract with Local 690, we were able to reduce the cost share from the amount that the employee pays and put that more back onto the employer, as well as protections against automation. With automation coming into technology into this industry, we have uniformity language that we've been achieving in Cisco, as well as other employers, to protect our members' jobs for the future. You can't necessarily stop technology, but you can bargain protections under a Teamster contract where you have a voice on the job and actually a say-so to protect your job for the future.
4: You know, this was a regional breakthrough, right? I mean, you helped land the first ever regional Cisco contract across Northern California and Nevada, and that covers more than, what, 1,000 workers? So is negotiating across multiple locations a game changer, and if so, why?
12: So, and now to spin to North Cal, where you had three locals come to the table, Reno, the Bay Area, and Redding, three different markets that Cisco does very well in, all sit at the table with Cisco and say, we want to be under one contract. We want to have the standards for wages, for benefits, for working conditions to be equal. And we were able to leverage Cisco into that first regional contract. And they also saw an over 30% increase in wages, increases to their pension, automation language, and some of the other protections we've gotten across the country. And it's the first ever regional contract. My counterpart, Ray Torres, which is a warehouse rep with me, led those negotiations, and I kind of worked the backside of it. But it was a huge victory for the Teamsters, as well as those workers that work under those three locations.
4: You know, people watching and listening, they really gravitate toward interviews and subjects where they feel they can totally relate. And I know that you have heard numerous stories. And I was wondering if you could share one of those stories of someone you represent whose life really changed because of one of these contracts, because I know people watching and listening will really relate to that as well.
12: Absolutely. So I work in Arizona, which is the right to work state. Our Cisco facility, we have a little over 400 members, and they're members by choice. So under the law, they have the right to join a union or not. And our members there were 100% Teamsters. They choose to be members. And I'll pivot to their competitor, which is US Foods, that's right down the street. When I first inherited that contract, these employees didn't have union health insurance. They didn't have union pension. Through multiple negotiations, they have free Teamster health insurance now. That takes care of themselves, their family. They have a solid retirement because they have the Western Conference pension plan that pays out to the member or the spouse if the member were to pass away once they retire. And our pension plan in the West is, like I said before, the best of the best. And you're not going to get that from a non-union employer that makes you pay a percentage into a 401k. Our pension plans are employer contributed. So the employees don't pay out of their paycheck. So that puts more money in their pocket to take care of their families, to pay their bills. And that's the key benefits in a Teamster contract. And more as we grow the density in Cisco, that has also given us this leverage. 5 years ago, we probably had 40% of their locations. As of today, we represent 70% of Cisco's locations, 40 out of 66 we represent that are Teamsters facilities. We have all of their largest facilities, and we believe we'll continue to grow. And so when we do have these big contract wins, that spurs organizing campaigns, because the non-union facilities hear, you know, what they're getting paid and what they're missing out on, and see the benefit in working under a Teamster contract.
4: And we're going to take a break.
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13: The challenge is this summer, the whole western United States is on fire.
14: Damage mounts from disastrous fires in Spokane, Washington. Extreme drought hampering nuclear power in Europe. Plus,
15: FBI and the EPA issuing a warning to water and wastewater facilities nationwide about the increasing risk posed by hackers.
14: U.S. intelligence agencies issue warning over cyber threats to water systems.
16: All of those threats and more straight ahead from BradBlog.com. I'm Brad Friedman.
14: And I'm Desi Doyen.
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17: We heard in Minnesota there was a cyber attack, and they blame it on Iran. I don't think so. I think I blame it on Minnesota because they're grossly incompetent.
16: Oh, no. They're talking about the water system in Minnesota, not your failed reflecting pool renovation, sir. This is your Green News Report. Okay, Desi Doyen, the summer of heat and fires and, yes, floods continue. Now we have cyber attacks on our water systems to add to it. What could possibly go wrong? What do you got for us today?

0: Europe, plus
1: FBI and the EPA issuing a warning to water and wastewater facilities nationwide about the increasing risk posed by hackers.
0: U.S. intelligence agencies issue warning over cyber threats to water systems.
2: All of those threats and more straight ahead from BradBlog.com. I'm Brad Friedman.
0: And I'm Desi Doyen.
2: Stand by for 6 minutes of independent green news, politics, analysis, and snarky comment.
3: We heard in Minnesota there was a cyber attack, and they blame it on Iran. I don't think so. I blame it on Minnesota because they're grossly incompetent.
2: Oh, no. They're talking about the water system in Minnesota, not your failed reflecting pool renovation, sir. This is your Green News Report. Okay, Desi Doyen, the summer of heat and fires and, yes, floods continue. Now we have cyber attacks on our water systems to add to it. What could possibly go wrong? What do you got for us today?
0: Well, first, as we go to air in Spokane, Washington, some 65,000 people have been forced to evacuate from three out-of-control heat and wind-driven wildfires encroaching on the city that have destroyed more than 700 homes and businesses. No deaths or injuries have been confirmed. Officials say it is currently the biggest fire emergency in the nation. In an interview with NPR, Spokane Mayor Lisa Brown cited climate change as a factor.
4: We have known for years of the dangers of the changing climate and have been working to reduce the risk, but this was an unprecedented situation and it's not over yet.
0: Currently, about 90 major wildfires are burning across the West.
2: 90?
0: Yes, straining federal, state, and local emergency resources and generating hazardous air quality across a broad swath of the country. So far this year, fires across the Pacific Northwest have burned nearly 2 million acres and more than 5 million acres across the country. Scientists say human-caused climate change driven by our burning of fossil fuels is definitely playing a role. Record rains spur plant growth. Record heat and drought turn that plant growth to dry tinder. The Spokane fires come in the wake of new reporting confirming that the Trump administration has denied three quarters of all disaster requests from Democratic-run states.
2: Like Washington and Oregon, where we are seeing the worst of these fires.
0: Yes. In other news, half of notoriously rainy England is now officially in its third exceptionally serious drought in 5 years, the latest drought striking just months after intense winter floods. Britain's National Farmers Union warns that the extreme drought and heat may trigger shortages of some foods. The Guardian reports that the UK's right-wing newspapers have nonetheless doubled down on attacking efforts to mitigate climate change.
2: It's amazing how these right-wingers are denying climate change and then blaming everyone else when climate change causes chaos.
0: Yep. In Europe, also still fighting several massive fires, prolonged drought has forced Hungary and Romania to shut down their nuclear power plants, curtailing electricity supplies during record heat waves because river levels are too low to cool the reactors. The Financial Times reports that heat, drought, and fires across Europe have already cost $4 billion this year so far, underscoring, quote, the dramatically growing risk of climate change to the global economy.
2: Wow. Does solar or wind power require water to keep it cool?
0: No, it does not.
2: Huh. Okay.
0: In other news, the Federal Cybersecurity and Infrastructure Security Agency, known as CISA, has issued a nationwide warning over potential cyber threats to water systems after at least 7 states were hit last week by cyber attacks aimed at disrupting their water systems.
2: 7 states?
0: Yes, including dozens of water plants in Minnesota and Michigan. No incidents of contamination have been reported. As Donald Trump's war on Iran drags on, U.S. intelligence and state officials say they are investigating whether Iran is responsible, but have made no formal determination. Trump downplayed the cyber attacks by blaming Minnesota's Democratic officials.
2: He blamed Minnesota's Democratic officials, but what about the other 6 states? Is Tim Walz also to blame for cyber attacks there as well?
0: And finally, some better news.
2: Good.
0: Walmart has leapfrogged over competitors in electric vehicle charging with a rapid build-out of new EV charging stations at its store.

0: stores over just the last few months, deploying more charging ports than every other charging network except Tesla.
1: 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I'm Brad Friedman.
0: And I'm Desi Doyen.
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3: And we're back. 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Josh, thank you for holding and welcome back. Obviously, when you see a regional success, as we just talked about with Cisco in Northern California and Nevada, you want to have this be like a national strategy going forward into the future. When you look at companies, like you said, you know, Cisco isn't going to lower their prices, you know, for their, you know, consumers, sadly, and that's not how the rich get richer in these corporations, you know, just have these, $100 million parachutes when, they retire. But, you know, there are company profits and there are worker demands. And these two definitely, you know, are part of the fight almost all the time, I would say, right, with a contract when you come to the bargaining table. Cisco made nearly $2 billion, that's with a B, in profits last year. So when a company is doing that well, does that strengthen your case at the bargaining table? And in other words, you're not trying to bleed a rock. They have the money.
4: For sure. And we want.
3: And by the way, I just want to say, sorry for interrupting, Josh. They wouldn't have the $2 billion without the workers.
4: Absolutely. Absolutely. But we want these employers to be profitable, right? Because if they're profitable, then they grow. And as they grow, we grow with them. And As they grow on the economic side, we plan to take a chunk of that for our members. And if you work under a non-union facility, you don't get that say-so. You get whatever they give you. Under a collective bargaining agreement, you have the right to bargain for your wages, to bargain for your retirement, to bargain for your benefits, and you have a say-so in it. And we've been able to, especially with Cisco over these last couple of years, really bite into those profits that they've made and bring it back to the actual worker that makes these companies that those type of profits. You don't make $2 billion and you're not the largest broadline food service company in the country unless you have solid Teamsters that deliver day in and day out, whether it was COVID, whether it's long days. These workers work hard and they deserve a piece of that pie.
3: Oh, no, absolutely. And I'm just wondering, like, I would imagine because you can bring up these types of numbers for almost any bargaining session with any corporation, right? These corporations make a lot of money. Do they just gloss over that usually? Or do they say, like, that's not relevant? I'm just wondering, because if I was at the table and somebody said, Leslie, you made $2 billion last year, come on, cough it up. I mean, there's really no defense.
4: It depends on the employer, but also, you know, the market, too. Some markets are more profitable than other markets, and some Cisco facilities are larger than others. Like the Spokane facility, it's a small facility of 50 drivers, but they got a substantial increase and a very good contract. If you take the NorthCal agreement, you're talking over 1,000 workers that represent a whole market, the whole NorthCal and Reno, Nevada, that are very profitable. I mean, if you've been to San Francisco, the Bay Area, everything is a lot more expensive than here in like my backyard of Arizona, right? Cisco is in those areas that are even more profitable, but you have to look at them as a whole, right? Because as they grow in different markets that they may not have a bigger input, and maybe they're one of their competitors, US Foods or Performance Food Group, are in those markets, Cisco does very well. And we're glad that, you know, Cisco's turned over a new leaf and is willing to bargain these fair contracts. Not to say that it's easy at all, because we've had to push them all the way up until that point. each one of these negotiations over the last year and a half, and we plan to continue to do so. We have a great leader at our general president, Sean O'Brien, as well as our warehouse division director, Tom Erickson. I enjoy working under both these individuals, and they are more militant and aggressive than we've had in years past. Like I said, I'm a 22-year Teamster. My dad had 37 years with the Teamsters. I walked a picket line with my dad in 1999 when they took on Kroger. The union approval rating is at the highest it's been in years. And I believe it's going to continue to grow as long as we can continue to fight and represent our members at the highest level and deliver these type of contracts.
3: Well, I know with President O'Brien at helm, you will. He's a fellow Bostonian, and we're just really tough. His initials, SOBs, right? Speaking of that, I mean, you know, there is, growing strength here, right? I mean, the Teamsters representation at Cisco has grown from around 40 to 70% in just 5 years. And you got more of a percentage and an increase in your growth, you know, almost in the 30s, right? 34% for that, 30% in growth just in 5 years. What does higher union density give you? Why does higher union density give you so much more leverage when it comes to negotiation or when it comes to even threats to strike?
4: So the more facilities that we represent, the more facilities that can be affected by a strike, right? If we have low density, you're talking about minimal facilities. Once we have, like we do with Cisco, 70% of their facilities are represented by the Teamsters. And as these contracts expire and they're mandated to have strike extension language, our leverage continues to grow. And Cisco knows that and sees that. And that's why I believe at the same time they've learned to come to the table and bargain fairly and reach these agreements. We haven't, 5 years ago, we had multiple strikes out of Syracuse, Boston, Arizona, Louisville, and we haven't had one in the last couple of years, and hopefully we don't. And we continue to bargain these industry-leading contracts because the Teamster should be the industry-leading. If you work under a Teamster contract, you do an honest day's work for an honest day's pay, and we lead the industry, and we want to continue to do that. And as we continue to do that, we will grow our density, hopefully even higher, and maybe even one day a national contract like our UPS contract or our freight industry. I mean, those are the top tiers of the Teamster contracts in our world. But we will continue to fight and continue to expand as we can.
3: When you're negotiating, I mean, obviously there's wages and there's healthcare and there's vacations and there's pensions, but you're also negotiating protections around automation and safety. What are you seeing in warehouses that concerns you? And how are you making sure that technology doesn't come at workers' expense? You know, AI is, on the horizon.
4: The biggest one we're seeing now is automation, but AI is coming. But automation where they can build a machine that'll take our warehouseman's jobs, where they can build an autonomous truck and have it, you can't have the autonomous truck deliver product, but you can have it shuttle product to different markets of U.S. Cisco. We haven't seen the autonomous trucks in the food service industry. We have seen it in the grocery industry. And we can negotiate protections that says that even if the employer creates an automated facility in a warehouse, that those jobs belong to us and our folks will be trained and then take over those jobs. We haven't seen an automated facility in Cisco's world. Their competitor, US Foods, has built one in Chicago. But that is something that we mandate in these contracts as well, is to protect against automation so our members' jobs will be protected for the future.
3: We just had a car accident, well, a child that was hit by a car that was had a, you know, a driverless car, right, in San Francisco, I think last week or the week before. Yeah, we need people. We need people. Absolutely. When people say we have self-checkout, I always say, no, I don't work here. Thank you.
4: That's the Teamster way.
3: Yeah, absolutely. Looking ahead, contracts in places like Montana, you mentioned Chicago, they're expiring soon. Are we likely to see more fights like in Spokane? And what message do you have for Cisco workers across the country who might be thinking about organizing themselves?
4: So we have five locals that are currently in negotiations with Cisco. Two out of Montana, one out of Minnesota that's attached to that Montana contract, as well as two in Chicago. They expire in several weeks from now, so we're hopeful that Cisco will do the right thing and agree to our terms. But if they don't, those five locals are prepared And if they have to strike, they will, and we will eventually be victorious in a contract for those five locals. But we hope, again, I think that's a little over 500 workers there, and we will hope for the best and plan for the worst.
3: And just quickly, you know, last thing here, people listening, people watching who are like, you know, I'm thinking about organizing. What would be the best first step? Do they call somebody? Is there somewhere online that they should go? Is there somebody at their workplace they should talk to or not talk to? Avoid.
4: If you visit the IBT's website, it has a contact for organizing, or you can reach out to whatever locals in your state if you're interested in becoming a Teamster. And if you want a voice on the job, if you want to improve your working conditions, if you want to have a retirement that you can actually enjoy life in your elderly years, if you want good union health insurance that you can take care of yourself and your family, then contact the Teamsters and reach out to us about organizing, and we will be gladly to take those calls and start that process.
3: Josh, I want to thank you not only for being here, but giving me a few more, and everybody listening and watching, a few more minutes of your time. I know we had a little bit of a late start today, so I really thank you for that. Josh Graves, International Brotherhood of Teamsters Warehouse Division Rep, also VP of Teamsters Local 104. 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Their handle is @Teamsters. 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And go to teamster.org if you want to find out how you can become a Teamster. My grandfather was, and it did very well for him. It got him out of that tiny apartment into a house in the suburbs where my mom got to grow up. Thank you again, Josh. Really appreciate it. A lot of great information. It's very helpful. And, you know, also good to hear positive things. We have a lot of negatives that come out of the news these days. So thank you.
4: I appreciate you having me and listening to what we have to say.
5: I'm Rick Smith, and this is Labor History in 2. On this day in labor history, the year was 1913. That was the day 9,000 copper miners in the Keweenaw region of Upper Peninsula, Michigan, went out on strike. Organized by the Western Federation of Miners, the strike raged on for over 8 months, witnessing devastating tragedy in a Christmas Day fire and ending in bitter defeat. The strike was waged over basic issues like the 8-hour day, higher wages, mine safety, and union recognition. But strikers were also fed up with the company's paternalism and intrusion into their personal lives. They also worried for their jobs with the introduction of labor-saving machinery. The Western Federation of Miners succeeded early on in shutting down the mines, but the copper barons wouldn't budge. By August, many mines reopened with scab labor. Later that month, deputies shot two strikers dead and wounded two others as they returned home from attempting to collect strike benefits. The incident became known as the Sieberville Massacre. Striking miners were absolutely devastated when on Christmas Day, 73, mostly children, were trampled to death during a Christmas party and benefit at the Italian Hall in Calumet. Witnesses remembered seeing a man with a Citizens Alliance button just moments before someone yelled fire that caused the stampede. Soon after the Italian Hall disaster, Western Federation of Miner President Charles Moyer was shot by a Citizens Alliance mob, then loaded, bleeding, onto a train bound for Chicago. By April, the union was broke, the strike was broken, and the miners resolved to return to work. Bosses would only rehire strikers once they had turned in their union cards. The copper mines in the region would finally be organized some 30 years later in a campaign led by Mine Mill during the years 1939 to 1943. Labor History in 2 brought to you by the Illinois Labor History Society and The Rick Smith Show. For more information, go to laborhistoryin2.com.
6: Welcome to Code WAC, where we break down how our healthcare system really works, what it means for you, and how we can make it better for everyone. I'm your host, Brenda Gazar. For many Americans, getting the right medical care isn't just about what their doctors recommend. It's also about what their insurance company is willing to cover. So what happens when those two don't agree? And why can it be so difficult for patients to fight back? Attorney Lisa Cantor has spent more than 2 decades helping patients challenge health insurance denials. Her cases have ranged from eating disorders to life-threatening cancers, giving her a firsthand look at how insurers make coverage decisions and the consequences when they favor profits over patients.
7: I just settled a case not too long ago with a young woman who went in for her regular mammogram. They saw something suspicious and thought she had breast cancer. And then when they did the follow-up x-ray, they found a huge thymic tumor in her chest, which was affecting both her heart and her lungs. This again was a Kaiser case. Not only could they not find a surgeon to take it out, so she had to go out of network and pay for the surgeon, but then when she wanted radiation, and she actually was at a well-known cancer site around the country, and they recommended proton beam therapy because they were radiating right near her heart and her lungs, and Kaiser again denied it.
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9: The challenge is this summer, the whole western United States is on fire.
0: Damage mounts from disastrous fires in Spokane, Washington. Extreme drought hampering nuclear power in Europe, plus
10: FBI and the EPA issuing a warning to water and wastewater facilities nationwide about the increasing risk posed by hackers.
0: U.S. intelligence agencies issue warning over cyber threats to water systems.
1: All of those threats and more straight ahead from BradBlog.com. I'm Brad Friedman.
0: And I'm Desi Doyen.
1: Stand by for 6 minutes of independent green news, politics, analysis, and snarky comment.
11: We heard in Minnesota there was a cyber attack, and they blame it on Iran. I don't think so. I think I blame it on Minnesota because they're grossly incompetent.
1: Oh, no. They're talking about the water system in Minnesota, not your failed reflecting pool renovation, sir. This is your Green News Report. Okay, Desi Doyen, the summer of heat and fires and, yes, floods continue. Now we have cyber attacks on our water systems to add to it. What could possibly go wrong? What do you got for us today?
0: Well, first, as we go to air in Spokane, Washington, some 65,000 people have been forced to evacuate from three out-of-control heat and wind-driven wildfires encroaching on the city that have destroyed more than 700 homes and businesses. No deaths or injuries have been confirmed. Officials say it is currently the biggest fire emergency in the nation. In an interview with NPR, Spokane Mayor Lisa Brown cited climate change as a factor.
12: We have known for years of the dangers of the changing climate and have been working to reduce the risk, but this was an unprecedented situation and it's not over yet.
0: Currently, about 90 major wildfires are burning across the West.
1: 90?
0: Yes, straining federal, state, and local emergency resources and generating hazardous air quality across a broad swath of the country. So far this year, fires across the Pacific Northwest have burned nearly 2 million acres and more than 5 million acres across the country. Scientists say human-caused climate change driven by our burning of fossil fuels is definitely playing a role. Record rains spur plant growth. Record heat and drought turn that plant growth to dry tinder. The Spokane fires come in the wake of new reporting confirming that the Trump administration has denied three-quarters of all disaster requests from Democratic-run states.
1: Like Washington and Oregon, where we are seeing the worst of these fires.
0: Yes. In other news, half of notoriously rainy England is now officially in its third exceptionally serious drought in 5 years, the latest drought striking just months after intense winter floods. Britain's National Farmers Union warns that the extreme drought and heat may trigger shortages of some foods. The Guardian reports that the UK's right-wing newspapers have nonetheless doubled down on attacking efforts to mitigate climate change.
1: It's amazing how these right-wingers are denying climate change and then blaming everyone else when climate change causes chaos.
0: Yep. In Europe, also still fighting several massive fires, prolonged drought has forced Hungary and Romania to shut down their nuclear power plants, curtailing electricity supplies during record heat waves because river levels are too low to cool the reactors. The Financial Times reports that heat, drought, and fires across Europe have already cost $4 billion this year so far, underscoring, quote, the dramatically growing risk of climate change to the global economy.
1: Wow, does solar or wind power require water to keep it cool?
0: No, it does not.
1: Huh, okay.
0: In other news, the Federal Cybersecurity and Infrastructure Security Agency, known as CISA, has issued a nationwide warning over potential cyber threats to water systems after at least 7 states were hit last week by cyber attacks aimed at disrupting their water systems.
1: 7 states?
0: Yes, including dozens of water plants in Minnesota and Michigan. No incidents of contamination have been reported. As Donald Trump's war on Iran drags on, U.S. intelligence and state officials say they are investigating whether Iran is responsible, but have made no formal determination. Trump downplayed the cyber attacks by blaming Minnesota's Democratic officials.
1: He blamed Minnesota's Democratic officials, but what about the other 6 states? Is Tim Walz also to blame for cyber attacks there as well?
0: And finally, some better news.
1: Good.
0: Walmart has leapfrogged over competitors in electric vehicle charging with a rapid build-out of new EV charging stations at its stores over just the last few months, deploying more charging ports than every other charging network except Tesla.
1: Never thought I'd say it, but yay Walmart. For much more on all of these stories and the ones we couldn't get to today, check out our website at greennews.bradblog.com. 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I'm Brad Friedman.
0: And I'm Desi Doyen.
1: And this has been your Green News Report.
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1: Hey, Jody.
2: Hey, Sean.
3: I didn't mean to, you know, say hi at you while you were, you know, speaking. I literally halfway as I was, you know, saying hey to you and turning on the microphones here, I looked and you were drinking and I was going to say something funny and I'm really glad I didn't because I, you know.
2: Yeah, because I don't need to spill water everywhere.
3: Well, look, I try not to do spit takes. I really do. So we try to have fresh takes here at the Politics Bar. In fact, actually, we have a pretty fresh take tonight. Somebody who has not been here yet, Kurt Herner. Yeah, he's been on with, well, you know, our friends over on WCPT. Look. He's going to be here. He's going to talk about what's going on in Ohio because, obviously, we want to know what's going on with this Max Miller thing. But Max Miller should not be the focus, I think, for a lot of people because he sucks. You people need to know who Brian Poindexter is. You need to know what's going on, obviously, with the Senate race. You need to know what the people in Ohio are thinking. And yeah. Conveniently, well, Kurt Herner, H-U-R-N-E-R, Kurt Herner. He is a political activist and kind of amateur historian there, has a lot of political connections, and he happens to be in Ohio. And he happens to have been on with Richard Chu and I think a couple others on WCPT before. And so we'll ask him what's going on. We'll have him in the bar tonight. John Fugelsang was going to be here, but he had something going on at Sirius XM. His boss has changed some stuff. So whatever. Look, that's fine. You know, his daytime show is going well. So we're glad if you are listening to that. We're also glad, by the way, for everybody who is listening on all of our great radio affiliates, whether you are listening on stations like WCPT, AM 820 in Chicago, or the Detour Talk in Tennessee. Maybe you are listening on Georgia Now Radio in the Atlanta and greater Georgia area, or maybe you're listening on AM 950 Minneapolis-St. Paul, or Progressive Voices Radio worldwide somewhere else on the planet, or maybe you are one of our many future people listening, I don't know, whatever time you're listening. It could be tomorrow. It could be Friday. You're listening. It's a Thursday show. You could be listening on Friday or Saturday. We don't judge. We do think it's a better idea if you happen to subscribe at thepoliticsbar.com, though, $6 a month. That gets you all the goodies, the podcast ad-free, gets you the news on tap, and it gets you the drink of the day with the recipe. And today's drink is, it's a small but mighty drink. I'll leave it there.
2: There you go.
3: Well, you know, like, we aim to please here. I do try to, you know, hint at some of these sometimes. You do too. So, you know, this is what we do. We do what we can to help you folks. So how's your Thursday been going? I know it is a kind of a thirsty Thursday here.
2: It's going okay so far.
3: So far, so good. Not bad. I know it's a Bobless Thursday, which is weird for you because normally, you know.
2: Yeah.
3: But Bob's in Vegas, so. Well,
2: I saw his picture as he was leaving on his flight this morning. So
3: nice. I did see Mary Trump. I think she's already in Vegas. I think I saw her on was it MS Now last night? So that was kind of fun. So I was already home, and I was like, wait a minute, who's that? What? Oh, hey, oh, that's cool.
2: Well, they're on a couple panels together.
3: Yeah, that'll be fun. We'll have to ask Bob about that next week. So, and obviously, we'll ask John about his show next week. Oh, and his new book as well. So there you go. Did you know today's an election day, Jody?
2: I saw that in the notes that you sent, and I was like,
3: you're like, wait a minute, what?
2: Yeah.
3: You're like, what the hell is this? It's an election in a primary election in Tennessee. Yeah. Tennessee is weird this way. They're the only state to send primary voters to the polls on Thursday. And it's always been that way. 9 states hold primaries on days that aren't Tuesday, by the way. Alabama, Georgia, Kentucky, Idaho, Louisiana, Oregon. And I believe those are Wednesday elections. Hawaii and Rhode Island have their primary elections on Saturday. Hawaii's primary election is actually this Saturday. But in Hawaii, it's all by mail. So basically, if you have your ballot ready, you can go and drop it off at the right place anytime between now and Saturday, I think at like 5 p.m. local time in Hawaii.
2: That's how it is here in California. You can drop off your ballot or you can take it in to a polling place or a ballot box, or you can turn your mail ballot in and they give you another one to vote on in a polling place. So.
3: It's election season. It is, you know, it's like people who are like, wait a minute, you have like a December holiday season? Yes, the whole month. There are lots and lots and lots of holidays. And right now this is election season and there are lots of elections. So hopefully you voted if you were in Tennessee. If you are listening and the polls are still open and you are in line in Tennessee, make sure you vote, please. That's just how that goes. Look, the whole thing, if you're wondering why Thursday in Tennessee, nobody's really quite sure, but it goes back to like the late 1700s.
2: Oh, wow. So
3: yeah, they've been doing it a while. Yeah.
2: Yeah.
3: Yeah. They happen to be just their own thing. So it's like, okay, it's, you know, it's like Virginia's what they call off year, where basically, you know, like Carolyn Fiddler says, she says, we have elections here pretty much every damn year. She's not wrong. It's like, okay, whatever. So we got the details on all of those elections. By the way, next Tuesday is going to be primary day in Minnesota. So those of you who are listening in the AM 950 area, if you are not prepared, get your ass prepared. There was a candidate face-off at the Minnesota Farm Fest. I have my favorite. I don't know if you have your favorite as far as some of the candidates in Minnesota, Jody. I don't know if you've picked any or not.
2: I haven't. I haven't at all. Except, no, obviously no Mike Pillow.
3: Well, right. Right. Mike Pillow, no. Which, by the way, the Republicans up there, we had a piece in yesterday's News on Tap. They want to get rid of him as well. Between Andrew Craig and Peggy Flanagan, I'm a Flanagan fan. I'm a Flanagan stan. Flanistan, whatever. that's my particular. But look, you can do whichever. You guys vote however you want up there, but just make sure you damn sure if you're in Minnesota, you vote by next Tuesday. So just saying that. Look, it being election season, I know that a lot of the country is focused on some of the big, and especially the mainstream media. We talked about this yesterday, how they are still all about left versus right or left versus center. And we're like, that's not the argument.
2: Right.
3: Had somebody message me and is like, what did you mean by, you know, getting out to the media? What I mean is send them emails, send them phone calls, send them direct messages, message them on their social media platforms. Mm-hmm. Don't throw chairs. Don't be offensive. But
2: right.
3: Call them out. When you see them doing things like they go, is Abdul El-Sayed, is he liberal? And be like, is feeding children liberal?
2: It is now.
3: Well, I'm just like, you know, call them out for their hypocrisy and their bull crap. Call mm-hmm. them out on it and make them afraid of you, the listeners and the viewers and the readers. Make them worry about you.
2: Yeah.
3: If it's a local station that's doing this and you know that they can be pushed, like if they're a Sinclair station and you know that this is obviously canned Sinclair stuff, whatever, you probably shouldn't be watching them anyway. But look, push the people in the media that you know, or that, you know, the media that you take in, push them to go in the direction that you think is appropriate.
2: Mm-hmm.
3: If they can justify their positions, that's one thing, but a lot of them can't. And a lot of them can't justify this fake both sidesing thing.
2: Right.
3: So push them to be better. They exist in there. It's like, I've been, you know, when I get tired, I get grungy, I get grouchy, I get, you know, and I've different times in my life, I've gone to retail stores to get something, and some person that you can tell that, yes, they're a retail worker, and I've been that too, but they aren't really invested in doing their job. They're just, I'm here, whatever. I'm just here. I'm doing the thing. What'd you want? Oh, you know, you could get that online. Yeah. When they encounter me in that state, I go, really? I said, you realize I had to, you know, get in my car, pay for my gas, drive all the way here, get here, look for this. Your online system said you had it here, and it's not here. If you're not going to provide the things that you say and you just tell me to go online, why do you exist? What is your reason for existing in this moment right now in this store? Why do you have this job? Do you care? Do you really want to be here? And people go, that's mean. I go, I've done that to somebody before. And they're like, okay, we should probably fix that. And I say, you think? You've now wasted my time and my money. So
2: it's like with self-checkout at grocery stores,
3: mm-hmm.
2: which I loathe. And I always get in line with a checker,
3: right.
2: No matter what.
3: If they're unless they have all the lanes closed and it's only self-check, which.
2: Well, and then I'll ask a checker to help me.
3: I get that. Some places you can. Some places you can do that. I know. There's a local grocery store here is bad about short staffing certain times a day, and there's like ain't nobody can help you because we're juggling eight things. Well, and I get
2: what bugs me is going into a grocery store, like usually before 9 a.m. is when they don't have anybody.
3: Right.
2: Mm-hmm. Nowadays. And there's 20 or 30 people working there at the time.
3: Mm-hmm. Or like after 7 p.m. And it's like, you got people working. They're stocking shelves. I have stock shelves. You can pull one off the shelf and have them come up. But
2: I mean, and I've always said to them, I said, it worries me that there's so many self-checkouts because your guys are going to lose your gig.
3: Right. And I try not to be. Look, there are some retail chains that have started to pull back on the automated stuff and brought back more of them. Certain mm-hmm. Walmarts have. I know that. I was like,
2: Trader Joe's doesn't have any self-checkout.
3: Yeah, which is great. I love
2: that. They're never going to do it. They've promised their employees they're never going to do that.
3: Which is great. Mm-hmm. But I also look at it in terms of you know, the economy is not, it's not great. And there are a lot of these stupid little things out there that these corporations do that they think is going to be a money saver. And it's really, it's not. It ain't. It's not a money saver. But they'll lie their asses off and insist to you and I that it is. Because they're like, oh my God, well, it's going to be, you know, it's got to be the greatest thing. Like, oh my God, okay. Speaking of the economy and lies, this was Trump yesterday in Vegas here.
1: I saw polls today on television. I say, Donald Trump polls on the economy aren't good. The economy is the greatest economy we've ever had by far.
2: No.
3: Yeah.
2: No. Is it his blonde printer lady just telling him that the polling is good?
3: I mean, well,
2: the numbers are good?
3: She clearly goes out and searches for social media and other stuff that tells him only that gives him a very shiny, rosy view of the world. A view that makes him happy, which is not what you should have in the leader of any leader, really. But
2: no, you have to be dealing in reality when you're running a country.
3: Yeah, well, of course, then we have, good old Snagglepuss Treasury Secretary Bessent. You know, he's just, he lies his ass. The K-shaped economy, the people in the economy field, in economic media have been talking about this for a while. If you can imagine it, think of it like a block-shaped K. You got the straight line on one side, and then you got the two lines. One goes up and one goes down. And what right. they're saying is from this point in time, that's the straight line, for part of the people, the economy is going up. And for everybody else, the economy is going down. It means it's great for the rich and sucks for everybody else.
2: Yeah.
3: And we know this. This is a very real thing. We've got a piece on that actually going down to the third round where Republican economics has failed. Bessent declares the widening wealth gap between rich and poor dead, even though the data is not, it doesn't agree with him. This is what he said here.
4: So we are starting to see, I got sick of hearing about this K-shaped economy. I can say here definitively, the K-shaped economy is over.
2: It's not.
3: No, the K-shaped economy is not over. But he doesn't want to hear it. So just like Donald, it becomes, you know, fake news. It's not. It's real news. We've got the real news, by the way, in the News on Tap, which is free. You can get it at thepoliticsbar.com. We're going to actually talk to somebody who's real. Kurt Herner today. He's in Ohio. We're going to talk to him about what's really going on with the politics there. And of course, we're going to go through some of the other political stuff too. It is, after all, you know, the politics bar here. So, first break, freshen your drink, do what you got to do, get a little bit cool. We got nice AC in here. It's Thursday night here at the Politics Bar.
0: We'll be right back after we pay some bills at the Politics Bar.
5: Lincoln understood something that comfortable people didn't want to hear. A nation cannot be half one thing and half its opposite and survive. Not forever, not even for long. In his time, the question was slavery, the moral rot at the foundation, the thing everyone knew was wrong and almost no one would say. Ours is a different rot, but Lincoln's diagnosis is the same. You cannot be half democracy and half autocracy.
6: I can do anything I want.
5: Half free press.
6: Their license should be taken away.
5: And half state propaganda. Half rule of law, and half rule of one man. The House is dividing again. Lincoln told us what that means. Are we listening?
7: The Lincoln Project is responsible for the content of this advertising. This is Stephanie Miller, and here's what you missed.
8: This is going to be wildly popular. They plan to end a subsidy program that helped hold down premiums for Medicare drug plans, a move that could leave many seniors facing higher rates for prescription coverage. Remember when he promised that?
9: Oh, yeah.
8: He said forever wars and 11 billion% increase in drug prices.
9: Mm-hmm.
8: The move will eliminate a program that is giving insurance companies an estimated $3.6 billion in subsidies this year to blunt increases in premiums for Medicare Part D. The program will end after 2026. Fantastic. MAGA, am I right, everybody?
9: Oh, yeah.
8: Yeah, that's going to be fantastic. That's why you need the medication that is the Stephanie Miller Show. Oh. Thank you, Robbie in North Carolina. Stephanie Miller, it's like mental health medication. I take this show every weekday morning, and I stay relatively level. Side effects can include laughter, becoming educated on political issues, outdated cultural references, and fart noises. Hashtag sanity, not Hannity.
9: Aww.
8: What's not current about Hogan's Heroes?
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3: 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The Politics Bar is like a neighborhood bar wherever you are. 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
3: It is Thursday night here at the Politics Bar. Thank you very much for hanging out with us from whatever corner of the world you are. And we are always glad when you guys interact with us. Look, we recommend, in fact, look, you want to be part of the show. Yes, Scano and Daryl are often part of the show. We'll maybe let them be quiet so somebody else can talk or mention today. But look, if you want to be part of it, your voice doesn't have to be on. Maybe you're like, look, my voice isn't good. Your voice is fine. But if you're a little apprehensive, don't worry. Just reach out. You can chat with us on our social media platforms on Blue Sky or Threads, Instagram, Facebook, Substack, Twitter, or YouTube. Hey, we got a couple of new videos there from Ashley Bell over on the YouTube channel. You guys can go look at that. And if you have somebody you know in North Carolina, you might want to, you know, point them that direction. Also, by the way, you can always give us a call on the bar line, 213-677-7258. That's 213-677-7258 or 213-677-SALT. Like in your margarita. Yes, it's an LA number. It's connected to Jody's into the bar, but if I reach really far, I can get it from here.
2: Right.
3: Yeah, so it's a little bit of a long reach. You have to run to the end of the bar there, but it's fine. It's, no big deal. The wonders of technology.
2: Mm-hmm.
3: So this is election season, as we were talking about, and people are concerned about the cost of living, about the fact that it is too expensive to live. Mm-hmm. We're still staying down in the third round for a little bit here. So in the third round, Republicans can't govern, and the Republican economics has failed. U.S. filings for jobless benefits came out today. They rose to just shy of 200,000 last week. The low-hire, low-fire, stagnant jobs market is continuing. So if you have a job, you probably don't want to lose your job because, you know, there aren't a whole lot of people that are hiring for jobs, which right. makes things precarious in a lot of ways. There's also some more bad news. The U.S. worker share of GDP has hit a new all-time record low. It's the lowest point since record-keeping on that piece of data began in 1947.
2: That's not good.
3: No. It means that the money that we're earning, the gross domestic product, the GDP that the country is bringing in, is coming from a smaller and smaller group of wealthier and wealthier people and wealthier corporate businesses, mm-hmm. which you want a broad economy that helps, that lifts all boats, that helps everybody. But you also don't want a small economy because let's say hypothetically that a bunch of these billionaires, millionaires, whatever, they all go to Davos in Switzerland, mm-hmm. and there's a major earthquake, and that causes a massive avalanche, and it buries the town of Davos, and it kills them all. I'm not suggesting that that would be good, but I'm saying natural event, nobody could know, nobody could prevent it.
2: Right.
3: If there are 50 billionaires who are holding up the U.S. economy, and say 35 or 40 of them are at Davos, and that happens, what happens to literally the other 350 million of us who are here?
2: Right.
3: Not exactly a wise maneuver to put everything on the backs of a very small group of people. That's what, that's it ain't rocket science on that. It's one of the reasons why I'm liking how Democrats are uniting. We're not making it all about one. Now, I know that the mainstream media wants to make it all about Abdul El-Sayed. And Dr. El-Sayed is great. And I've already seen a couple of strains in the mainstream media that they keep repeating. One is, oh, well, is he too liberal? You want to happen this morning? There was the big breakfast is tomorrow morning with Stevens and McMorrow and El-Sayed. That's tomorrow morning there in Michigan. You want to know, they did an event this morning. I guess it wasn't on the calendar until late night or whatever on his campaign calendar. Mm-hmm. But they did an event this morning. You want to know who introduced him this morning? Haley Stevens.
2: That a girl.
3: Rep Stevens was out there today on the campaign trail. Today. I love Jasmine Crockett. I love Rep Crockett. I think she's great. But, you know, there have been some milquetoast stuff. I would like to see her get out there and talk about and talk with and campaign with James Tallarico. We are all on the same page on this one, y'all. And it's got to be everybody on the same page on this. So if you go back up to the first round of the news on tap under Democratic World, we do have a piece about Democrats uniting. It's interesting. Both New York senators appear now to be backing Dr. El-Sayed and saying, great, if he wins, great, let's go. So, right. I'm good about that. There is a piece that we have from USA Today, writer Sarah Pequino, who says, look, the old guard of the Democratic Party has a choice. Quickly learn to love the new, younger, fighting Democratic Party, or don't, and become irrelevant. And that may seem kind of harsh, but I really think that's what we're looking at. Am I wrong, Jody?
2: No, I think that's a wise assessment on her part and your part. I think that's exactly, look, guys, learn. I mean, Nancy Pelosi stepping aside. You know, she was like, hey, I've been here a long time. I'm 80, you know, tired. Mm-hmm. And she's taught AOC and others. She's mentored others. And she will be there with a phone call to any of these people in the future.
3: Jeffries is out there campaigning on affordability all around the country. He is Rep Jeffries is out there campaigning on affordability everywhere around the country right mm-hmm. now. Going to areas that will help candidates. He's not going places mm-hmm. where it's going to hurt, but he's busy out there taking care of stuff.
2: So, as he should.
3: Which, look, that's what I want to see in Democratic Party leaders. I thought it was interesting. The New York Times piece kind of hedge their bets. We also have this under Democratic World. After Michigan's loss, AIPAC weighing, though still undecided on a second effort to defeat El Sayed, I think would be really stupid of them. They wasted roughly, what, most of $60 million?
2: Yeah, didn't they spend $32 million on that race?
3: Well, $32 million just out of their primary. Out of their primary. That doesn't include dark money and things, but it's basically like 90% of the money that was against him was coming from or related to them. So you're looking at somewhere around $60 million. It was like a 9-1, 11-1, something like that ratio of money against him. And he still won. Mm-hmm. So they're going, do we really want to do that? And also tell all the Democrats that we don't have many left because we pissed a lot of them off. But tell whoever is left to F off and that we're going to join with the Trump Republicans. Which I'm like, I'm glad that they're, you know, looking at that askance and saying maybe we should not play on that field. I wish that we wouldn't have money in politics anyway, but that's, you know, that's something we can work at. That's what a lot of Democrats across the board really want.
2: Mm-hmm.
3: But you know, we've got some stuff. And look, anything that you're looking at, I always remember the Joe Biden phrase. Don't compare me to the Almighty. Compare me to the alternative.
2: Right.
3: Democrats are not perfect. So what? When you compare them, because when you have an election, and that's what we've got, 89 days from now is the general. For the most part, you either have candidates who are Democrats or Republicans. And yes, some of them have been backed by secondary groups. The fellow who happens to be going against Max Miller, Brian Poindexter, has been endorsed by the Working Families Party. If you remember, it's a real party in New York City. We love you folks in New York City who were listening. Thank you very much. But in certain areas, obviously, like Ohio, they're not, I don't think, registered as a full party. They're more kind of like the DSA or like any other, you know, politically adjacent.
2: They're a faction.
3: Yeah, they're politically adjacent. And but Working Families has said, look, Poindexter has got his stuff together. He's a union welder, used to be a truck driver. We've got a piece down in the fourth round under the Max Miller scandal rolls on about who Brian Poindexter is. He is a real, true working class Democrat. Reminiscent to me very much of Osborne in Nebraska, who you also used to be a union leader. So they got that.
2: So was Reagan, but then he turned on unions.
3: Well, but also Reagan was an actors union. These guys are more like sheet metal and welders and machinists and, you know, that kind of thing. So not to say that actors don't have a real union, because they do.
2: Thank God they do.
3: Amen to that. But I just look at it and I'm saying, we have a whole lot of good candidates out there in a whole lot of places. And we're at least not looking like the Republicans. So if you go back up to the first round of the News on Tap under Republican land, Republican primary voters in Michigan's 8th congressional district chose a white man who dropped out a month before the primary election over the black man who was endorsed by Trump and had an Arabic name.
2: Now, do you think it was because of his name and his race or because of Donald?
3: I think a little of both. We've got a couple of competing pieces. One from Emily Singer over at Daily Kos and one from Jahan Jones over at MS Now. Emily Singer says, look, how racist are Republican voters today? That result right there in Michigan says a lot about it. And we can't disagree. We're all well aware of the racism that goes on. Yes, there is a lot of racism everywhere. You're going to find racist people who are registered Democrats and independents and not even registered. That's whatever. But the way that the racism is so virulent in the Republican Party today, I mean, come on. The white guy drops out a month ago. The black guy is there and endorsed by Trump, and they're like, eh. Now, the thing is, Jahan Jones says, look, the dude was also a really bad candidate. Well, he's an influencer, Jody. Yeah.
2: You know, there are classes in that now in colleges.
3: Classes on how to be an influencer?
2: Or you can major in content production, whatever.
3: Just saying, if you want to do that type of thing, actually go and, you know, be an actor, be a director, go to film school, go to TV school, get a journalism degree. You know, you'll be able to be an influencer with any of those actual things. The idea of, I'm going to be an influencer.
2: Hey, people are making a fortune doing it, so.
3: I guess. But I also look and say, if everything changes tomorrow and suddenly, oh, TikTok is dead, poof, it's gone. And that's where you have all your money. If, look, I've worked in journalism for more than 30 years. I have been on air and radio. I've done video stuff. I worked in, I've had a couple of roles in extras and movies. I also have written and had a bunch of stuff published. I've worked in graphics. I've worked in PR. And this is just me. You've had a ton of those kinds of things too. You've worked on movie sets and TV sets and PR stuff. And obviously radio with Steph like me. And because we have these broad backgrounds in what we were taught and also our experiences, we've been able to shift, and that's fine. But somebody who goes out and, I'm going to get a degree in being an influencer. Okay, do you also know how to write a press release?
7: No.
3: Do you understand how to do graphics?
7: A little bit. I mean, you know, for social media.
3: No, like for print.
7: No.
3: I mean, just saying, I do not recommend getting a degree as an influencer.
2: Yeah, I mean, if you're going to do it, just start doing it now and see if it clicks for somebody.
3: Right. Go watch as many YouTube videos and TikToks and
2: watch the people that are doing it well.
3: Right.
2: You know.
3: And you know, I'm not saying you have to have a degree, but I am saying if you're going to spend the money and the time to get a degree, get one that will give you a broad base of whatever it is, you know.
2: Yeah.
3: Don't agree. Don't get one in, you know, basket weaving with your butt. And then,
2: hey, we took that in Hawaii. Underwater, upside down basket weaving.
3: With your butt, right, exactly.
2: Absolutely.
3: And but the problem
2: what else are you supposed to use?
3: Well, the bottom of the market fell completely out on that. I know some of you caught that joke. Some of you caught that one. Anyway. But look, I would much rather be a Democrat than a Republican in general today, not only for the fact that, you know, we actually have integrity and they don't, but so you got this guy who came second in Michigan's 8th. That's bad. You got Chuck Edwards, who has dropped out right before the deadline there in North Carolina, and they have, like, no time and no candidate in his... Now, well, it will be. He's staying around until January 3rd of next year when they swear in the new people.
2: Right.
3: And then, of course, you got Max Miller, who... Yeah, Max Miller is not exactly the greatest thing since sliced bread. We do have a piece down in the fourth round about the Max Miller scandal. Ohio voters are starting to reconsider. And good. We will absolutely talk with Kurt Herner about that, because I'm like, we'll see how much. The whole thing with withholding his daughter's blue bunny, by the way, there are...
2: That is so disgusting and awful and mean.
3: Apparently he's done this on multiple occasions, more than once. It shows a real cruelty streak there.
2: Yeah, absolutely.
3: That's, man, I don't get hell when my dog asked me to go out. And, you know, if I'm literally like I got my hands, you know, busy, you know, cooking or whatever, I feel bad about that. If it was like a human baby, I'd be like, you know, look, well, let me wash my hands and go get you your bunny. Jesus, man.
2: I mean, it's like it's cruel to...
3: It's cruelty to children. Right.
2: I still have the Snoopy that I've had since I was 2 years old. It's 57 years old.
3: Nice.
2: And it was with me. I mean, it's moved with me all over the country.
3: Mm-hmm.
2: And I still have him. I still have him. And I can't even imagine my parents not letting me have him.
3: Right. Or purposely withholding him even. Especially when you were a kid, when you were like two or three.
2: I got it when I was two.
3: Yeah. Anyway, look, we'll talk to Kurt about Mr. Miller.

0: 70% of people in the vaccine group are cancer-free. The vaccine also cuts a person's risk of the cancer metastasizing by nearly 60%. So it's
1: It only costs you $8,000 out of pocket.
2: Well, yeah. See,
0: now, there you are, Debbie Downer. There's David.
2: Pepsi vaccine costs $84,000 a year, so.
0: Well, this is phenomenal news. Obviously,
1: it is awesome news.
0: It's not a straight-up cure, but it's pretty damn close. Okay, meantime, good news from the Wall Street Journal generic ballot poll for the midterms. This comes to us from the amazing Allison Gill. Democrats 51%, Republicans 35%.
2: Wee!
1: Like those numbers.
0: 16-point lead on the generic ballot. In 2018, when Dems netted 40 seats in the House, they led the generic ballot by 14 points. There's also the 2006 model, which I've been looking at. Around this time in 2006, the generic ballot was closer to maybe 12 to 14 points. This indicating a 16-point lead is a big deal. Don't get me started on making sure we're prioritizing the goal of winning as many elections as possible. And anything we say has to be filtered through the idea as to whether or not it's going to help.
3: Bob Seska.
0: It's the Bob Seska Show. 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
4: I'm Rick Smith, and this is Labor History in 2. On this day in labor history, the year was 1913. That was the day 9,000 copper miners in the Keweenaw region of Upper Peninsula, Michigan, went out on strike. Organized by the Western Federation of Miners, the strike raged on for over 8 months, witnessing devastating tragedy in a Christmas Day fire and ending in bitter defeat. The strike was waged over basic issues like the 8-hour day, higher wages, mine safety, and union recognition. But strikers were also fed up with the company's paternalism and intrusion into their personal lives. They also worried for their jobs with the introduction of labor-saving machinery. The Western Federation of Miners succeeded early on in shutting down the mines, but the copper barons wouldn't budge. By August, many mines reopened with scab labor. Later that month, deputies shot two strikers dead and wounded two others as they returned home from attempting to collect strike benefits. The incident became known as the Sieberville Massacre. Striking miners were absolutely devastated when on Christmas Day, 73, mostly children, were trampled to death during a Christmas party and benefit at the Italian Hall in Calumet. Witnesses remembered seeing a man with a Citizens Alliance button just moments before someone yelled fire that caused the stampede. Soon after the Italian Hall disaster, Western Federation of Miner President Charles Moyer was shot by a Citizens Alliance mob, then loaded, bleeding, onto a train bound for Chicago. By April, the union was broke, the strike was broken, and the miners resolved to return to work. Bosses would only rehire strikers once they had turned in their union cards. The copper mines in the region would finally be organized some 30 years later in a campaign led by Mine Mill during the years 1939 to 1943. Labor History in 2 brought to you by the Illinois Labor History Society and the Rick Smith Show. For more information, go to laborhistoryin2.com.
5: Welcome to Code WAC, where we break down how our healthcare system really works, what it means for you, and how we can make it better for everyone. I'm your host, Brenda Gazar. For many Americans, getting the right medical care isn't just about what their doctors recommend. It's also about what their insurance company is willing to cover. So what happens when those two don't agree? And why can it be so difficult for patients to fight back? Attorney Lisa Cantor has spent more than 2 decades helping patients challenge health insurance denials. Her cases have ranged from eating disorders to life-threatening cancers, giving her a firsthand look at how insurers make coverage decisions and the consequences when they favor profits over patients.
6: I just settled a case not too long ago with a young woman who went in for her regular mammogram. They saw something suspicious and thought she had breast cancer. And then when they did the follow-up x-ray, they found a huge thymic tumor in her chest, which was affecting both her heart and her lungs. This again was a Kaiser case. Not only could they not find a surgeon to take it out, so she had to go out of network and pay for the surgeon, but then when she wanted radiation and she actually was at

0: a well-known cancer site around the country, and they recommended proton beam therapy because they were radiating right near her heart and her lungs, and Kaiser again denied it.
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2: 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You'll be happier that way. All right, speaking of happy people, Jody, today's drink of the day, I do think, do you generally view Jamaicans as happy people?
3: I don't know any, so I can't really comment. I don't know anybody from Jamaica.
2: Have you met people from Jamaica? I mean,
3: I've met people that have lived there.
2: Oh, okay.
3: My friend Maddie from college, he lived there for a little while.
2: Cool.
3: But yeah, I don't know any native Jamaican folks at all.
2: There was a family about 5 years ago in the building, I believe, here who they're nice people. Always happy. Almost always happy. Well, I mean, you know, there's one, but literally, other than that one time, you know, in several years, and I was like, "Hey, that's great!" They, you know, happy people, and that's been my experience at least with Jamaican people. And then you look at the history of Jamaica, and you're like, "Oh my God, wow!" You know, I mean, we've got all of that today as part of the drink of the day because it is kind of focused on that. Jody, what is the drink, and what is the inspiration for it?
3: It's a rum punch cocktail or mocktail and is inspired by Jamaican Independence Day, which officially began today only 64 years ago.
2: Which is crazy, right?
3: Yeah.
2: I mean, I think a lot of people would be like, wait a minute, only 64 years ago?
3: Yeah.
2: Yeah. There's a really good video that I got from Ohio State University. I was looking up a couple of things to kind of change a few things out on this. And then, of course, the Jamaican embassy here in D.C., they always have like a big party like once a year, like a lot of the embassies here do. Mm-hmm. And I went and I was like, okay, because I saw some of the stuff you, and I was like, man, that is written in such of a, it was almost patois, a couple of mm-hmm. things the way it was written. And I'm like, mm-hmm. I don't know, everybody's going to understand that. so I went to the embassy site and I looked it's an interesting history, but long and short, Jamaicans actually came originally from South America, mm-hmm. and the Spanish came and wiped most of them out. That's not mm-hmm. great, but there are some interesting, for example, here's the thing. The Taino people of Jamaica, the original Jamaicans, spoke a language called Arawak. Mm-hmm. Here are some words that are Arawakian. Hammock, mm-hmm. Tobacco, barbecue. I'm like, man, these people have always known how to relax. so it's very cool. We've got the full history there, and you can look. But long and short, it ended up going from the Spanish to the British. And then after World War II, they were like, hey, let's decolonize. And that's when they, you know, a lot of the islands, they started giving them their own independence. Mm-hmm. And then in August 6th, 1962, they got their full independence. I love the picture there that I was able to find. Sir Alexander Bustamante with John F. Kennedy in early 62.
3: It's a great picture.
2: Yeah, it's very cool. I'm very, very thankful to Embassy of Jamaica for that. You guys can take a look. Also, picture there of Princess Margaret on the day where they officially changed flags. And crazy, man. But, you know, obviously, it's a celebration day. It's a good drink, the rum punch. So what is in a rum punch cocktail or mocktail? We have it both leaded and unleaded today.
3: We do. You need a pre-chilled Collins glass, a shaker, some ice. So for the cocktail, you're going to need 1.5 ounces of a white rum.
2: The
3: unaged Jamaican.
2: Yeah.
3: And for the mocktail, 1.5 ounces of Liar's White Rum alternative.
2: Okay.
3: For both drinks, 1/2 ounce of lime juice, freshly squeezed.
2: Okay.
3: 1 ounce of rich sugar syrup. So it's 2 sugars to a water.
2: Got it.
3: Instead of even. 2 dashes of Angostura aromatic bitters.
2: Angostura. I love
3: Angostura.
2: That.
3: 2 ounces of chilled water or mineral water.
2: Okay.
3: And then the garnish is a skewered orange slice and a maraschino cherry.
2: Kind of looks like a little sail in the picture you have there.
3: It does, doesn't it?
2: Cool.
3: So add all the ingredients for whatever you decide, leaded or unleaded.
2: Right.
3: Put them all in your shaker with the ice. Shake until cold. Strain into an ice-filled Collins glass, and then you garnish with the skewered, orange slice and cherry. It looks a little like a sail.
2: Yep, it does. It does. There is. I did look up a little bit of Jamaican patois that maybe most folks could understand. They have a little phrase down there. They said "little but talawa," small but mighty.
3: There you go.
2: So drink up and cheers to the small but mighty island of Jamaica. And if you are of Jamaican heritage, well, you know, happy Independence Day there. If you miss any part of the drink of the day, y'all know what to do. Go subscribe at thepoliticsbar.com. Okay, down to the fifth round, our entertainment stuff. There is some media news. I don't know if you heard about this today, the FCC thing, Jody?
3: No.
2: Okay. The Trump FCC today removed a key limit on media ownership for local television stations, raising the likelihood of major consolidation of broadcast TV stations.
3: That's for Sinclair.
2: Oh, of course it is. It's for any of the ones who want to kiss Donald Trump's ass. But I think it's absolutely stupid and it's offensive. Also offensive, the UK competition watchdog approved the Paramount Warner Brothers Discovery mega deal. But remember, it's on a long pause until at least March of next year here, and you can bet Rob Bonta and the other attorneys general are not going to let that one go. So
3: they're not going to.
2: That ain't going anywhere. Senate Republicans have also launched a network of fake news sites to produce propaganda. Yes, your senators, your U.S. senators that we pay taxes for their wages, have launched websites to try to convince people, including their constituents, the propaganda is news. They've said Fox isn't quite doing it. We need more. Mm-hmm. It's offensive, but you guys should know about that. There is one, I don't know if it's positive or not. Disney and TikTok have struck a short-form video sharing deal that will allow creators on TikTok to use some Disney characters. But again, TikTok is basically a MAGA platform now, so we're not there. I don't know if you are, but...
3: Oh, I know.
2: Yeah. I know. You know, we as the bar are not there. I didn't think you were there. I think Bob said he's given up doing it there because anything that's basically criticizes Trump, they strike down. Mm-hmm. It's just dumb. So, anywho. In better news, in TV, movies, music, and more, there's a review of the new Ted Lasso season 4. Some people like it. Some people don't.
3: I saw the first episode.
2: I thought it
3: was lovely.
2: I love Hannah Waddington. She's
3: great.
2: I could watch her all day.
3: Did you watch her Christmas special?
2: Yeah. Yeah. I saw that. Yeah. She's very talented, but also she goes into the car crash. Beautiful. Let's put that right there.
3: She's very stunning, but
2: extremely talented.
3: The first episode of season 4 was exactly what I would expect.
2: Yeah. I think but that's kind of thing. This is something they're kind of doing almost as a fan service for the fans. So
3: yeah.
2: I'm glad with that. There is something you're really excited about. There will be an All My Children movie. I think they're doing
3: it
2: on Lifetime.
3: Too.
2: Yeah. And some of the veteran script writers, Ron Carlovati and Jamie Giddens. I don't know Carlovati's name. Giddens' name reminds me, but I hadn't heard the other one. But if you know Soaps, you probably know him.
3: No, I think it's great. I like that Mark Consuelos and Kelly Ripa, they've been working on this for years to try to get it sold.
2: Cool.
3: So I'm really glad that they finally got some, yeah,
4: which is
3: totally
4: good.
3: And Eva LaRue and Susan Lucci are on board. They're trying to get other veterans on board.
4: Cool.
3: So I think that it's going to be, I think it'll be really fun to just, you know, revisit Pine Valley for a little bit, you know?
4: Yeah, I agree. If All My Children was your thing, I'm sure this is going to be your thing.
3: I started watching it when I was six, so.
4: Yeah. Dolly Parton is everybody's thing. She's getting a Lifetime Achievement Award at the Americana Music Awards, but her ongoing health concerns, she isn't traveling that much, so she's just going to accept virtually. But, you know, she's still doing, like, videos. I think she's on, in fact, I'm certain she's on TikTok.
3: She probably is, yeah.
4: She's still doing that, so whatever, she's going to do that. Speaking of, you know, social media and things, Perez Hilton, his family says he's doing better. That story seems to have all kinds of legs. I guess he moved to Miami, used to be living in Vegas.
3: He was doing some self-harm or something on a streaming
4: live stream. You guys can read about it. We've got the story there. It's scary, but his kids were not around. His mom wasn't around. It's a rough story, but I guess he's doing okay, and so hopefully he'll get himself some help. The Nationals helped themselves, by the way, last night. I was listening to this one after we got out of the bar and I went home, and, you know, yes, you guys know I have like TVs and radio on at the same time, but I was listening to the game while I had other stuff on. Nats took this one. They're in Philadelphia, or they were last night. Took the game to the 11th inning. CJ Abrams hit a tie-breaking triple. Nationals beat the Phillies 10-4. Yeah. Yankees actually had problems with the lighting last night. No kidding. It was, I think it was first or second inning. The lights at Yankee Stadium like flickered, some of them. Yeah. I know. Jody's like, what?
3: Like, that's weird.
4: Yeah. They thought it was weird too, but their offense also seemed to go dark. They lost 3-1 to the St. Louis Cardinals. Here in WNBA, Washington Mystics, they were down 20 last night, ended up coming back to beat the Dallas Wings 96-92 for their fifth straight win.
3: Wow.
4: Yeah. Yeah, so go Sticks. I love that. Oh, and for you folks listening up in New York City, New York Liberty, of course. Well, I mean, you guys are good. Whatever. Beat the Seattle Storm again, extending Seattle skid to 10, unfortunately. So some Team USA news as well. Team USA basketball roster chosen for the Women's Basketball World Cup. Going to be in Berlin. Caitlin Clark, Paige Beckers, and Angel Reese, among the other U.S. talents. So they're going to take some, I'd say, probably two-thirds pros and a third probably amateurs, but good. Mm-hmm. So that should be fun. It'll be a nice way to kind of enter the fall season with women's basketball. So that should be good. Mm-hmm. All right. I am, we're going to have to talk to Kurt about this because I keep seeing more about the Max Miller thing, and it still bothers me about the whole bunny thing. It's kind of stuck in my head about that. Seriously.
3: It's really...
4: How do you, from your own daughter, how do you, like...
3: Why?
4: I would drive across, hell, I'd drive, like, across state if it was my kid. So, how do you, that just seems...
3: It's just evil.
4: I understand the whole switching off parents at a police station. That's been going on, hell, since we were kids. Because they're like, just in case y'all don't fight. And that's... Some people think that's, you know, indicative of... No, I go, no, that's pretty common. It's just, it's a common thing. Lawyers would be like, switch them off the police station. Ain't nobody fighting nothing, which is fine.
3: Right.
4: But the whole holding your kid's toy, you just, you drive back, you say, oops, it was left in the back seat. Here you go. You take...
3: Yeah.
4: Anyway, we got to talk about that. We got to talk about Ohio, obviously. Kurt Herner coming in. Here in this next hour,
5: now,
4: we're going to talk to him about
5: that.
4: Now,
5: the hour on the Progressive Voices channel on TuneIn presents the Green News Report.
6: The challenge is this summer, the whole western United States is on fire.
7: Damage mounts from disastrous fires in Spokane, Washington. Extreme drought hampering nuclear power in Europe. Plus,
8: FBI and the EPA issuing a warning to water and wastewater facilities nationwide about the increasing risk posed by hackers.
7: U.S. intelligence agencies issue warning over cyber threats to water systems.
9: All of those threats and more straight ahead from BradBlog.com. I'm Brad Friedman.
7: And I'm Desi Doyen.
9: Stand by for 6 minutes of independent green news, politics, analysis, and snarky comment.
10: We heard in Minnesota... there was a cyber attack, and they blame it on Iran. I don't think so. I think I blame it on Minnesota because they're grossly incompetent.
9: Oh, no, they're talking about the water system in Minnesota, not your failed reflecting pool renovation, sir. This is your Green News Report. Okay, Desi Doyen, the summer of heat and fires and, yes, floods continue. Now we have cyber attacks on our water systems to add to it. What could possibly go wrong? What do you got for us today?
7: Well, first, as we go to air in Spokane, Washington, some 65,000 people have been forced to evacuate from three out-of-control heat and wind-driven wildfires encroaching on the city that have destroyed more than 700 homes and businesses. No deaths or injuries have been confirmed. Officials say it is currently the biggest fire emergency in the nation. In an interview with NPR, Spokane Mayor Lisa Brown cited climate change as a factor.
11: We have known for years of the dangers of the changing climate and have been working to reduce the risk, but this was an unprecedented situation and it's not over yet.
7: Currently, about 90 major wildfires are burning across the West.
9: 90?
7: Yes, straining federal, state, and local emergency resources and generating hazardous air quality across a broad swath of the country. So far this year, fires across the Pacific Northwest have burned nearly 2 million acres and more than 5 million acres across the country. Scientists say human-caused climate change driven by our burning of fossil fuels is definitely playing a role. Record rains spur plant growth. Record heat and drought turn that plant growth to dry tinder. The Spokane fires come in the wake of new reporting confirming that the Trump administration has denied three-quarters of all disaster requests from Democratic-run states.
9: Like Washington and Oregon, where we are seeing the worst of these fires.
7: Yes. In other news, half of notoriously rainy England is now officially in its third exceptionally serious drought in 5 years. The latest drought striking just months after intense winter floods. Britain's National Farmers Union warns that the extreme drought and heat may trigger shortages of some foods. The Guardian reports that the UK's right-wing newspapers have nonetheless doubled down on attacking efforts to mitigate climate change.
9: It's amazing how these right-wingers are denying climate change and then blaming everyone else when climate change causes chaos.
7: Yep. In Europe, also still fighting several massive fires, prolonged drought has forced Hungary and Romania to shut down their nuclear power plants, curtailing electricity supplies during record heat waves because river levels are too low to cool the reactors. The Financial Times reports that heat, drought, and fires across Europe have already cost $4 billion this year so far, underscoring, quote, the dramatically growing risk of climate change to the global economy.
9: Wow. Does solar or wind power require water to keep it cool?
7: No, it does not.
9: Huh. Okay.
7: In other news, the Federal Cybersecurity and Infrastructure Security Agency, known as CISA, has issued a nationwide warning over potential cyber threats to water systems after at least seven states were hit last week by cyber attacks aimed at disrupting their water systems.
9: Seven states?
7: Yes, including dozens of water plants in Minnesota and Michigan. No incidents of contamination have been reported. As Donald Trump's war on Iran drags on, U.S. intelligence and state officials say they are investigating whether Iran is responsible, but have made no formal determination. Trump downplayed the cyber attacks by blaming Minnesota's Democratic officials.
9: He blamed Minnesota's Democratic officials, but what about the other six states? Is Tim Walz also to blame for cyber attacks there as well?
7: And finally, some better news.
9: Good.
7: Walmart has leapfrogged over competitors in electric vehicle charging with a rapid build-out of new EV charging stations at its stores over just the last few months, deploying more charging ports than every other charging network except Tesla.
9: Never thought I'd say it, but yay, Walmart. For much more on all of these stories and the ones we couldn't get to today, check out our website at greennews.bradblog.com. 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I'm Brad Friedman.
7: And I'm Desi Doyen.
9: And this has been your Green News Report.
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1: It is our number
2: two.
3: Yeah.
1: Dos.
3: Me.
1: Me. I won it today. I don't always win it. Jody usually wins. Well, you know, it's playing deuces with. Not that kind. That's what it's called. Anyway, look. Thank you, by the way, everybody who is joining us here, playing games, having fun, talking about politics, because that's what we do here at the Politics Bar. Thank you if you are joining us from whatever great radio station you are listening on, whether you are listening on AM 950, Minneapolis, St. Paul, or maybe you're listening on Georgia Now Radio in the ATL. Maybe you're listening on WCPT AM 820 in Chicago or the Detour Talk in the Tri-Cities area of Tennessee or on Progressive Voices Radio worldwide. 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You get that 5 times a week, yep. Which is great. And you get the news on tap and you get the drink of the day with a recipe. Heck of a deal there. Go check it out at politicsbar.com. All right, Jody. We should get back to the rest of the news. There is more news. We'll talk more about the Max Miller scandal a little bit with our guest this hour. He is coming in, Kurt Herner, political activist and historian from Ohio. He knows the Ohio folks, and he will give us the lay of the land there. Excuse me. Pardon.
3: Oh, my.
1: I drank. I was like, looked at the clock. I'm like, oh, crap. So I slammed my Coke a little bit. And, you know, I was like, okay, well,
3: Hey, there's more room out than in is what my great-grandma used to say.
1: She was correct. Your great-grandma is correct. She's not here, but she's still correct. Well, maybe in spirit, but, you know. I don't tell her who she gets to sit next to at the bar. That's up to her. Trump's Middle East mess continues. Iran says they are nearing a final agreement with Oman to open the Strait of Hormuz. At last check, the way that the agreement tentatively looks, they would charge people to come in but not go out. Well, because, see, they wouldn't worry about it if they're putting ships out. And right. If it's a ship returning to their side, then they'd be fine. Mm-hmm. But it's ships coming in, which basically means everybody else.
3: Right.
1: Which, because most other people are obviously not in that corner of the world, and obviously they would be like, well, the Omani ships could do it, but not anybody else. So Oman says, hey, well, we're in the clear. You're in the clear. Everybody else is hosed. Anyway, well. We'll see how that goes. A new report confirms that Trump, frustrated over the course of the war with Iran, blasted Pete Hegseth at Camp David this weekend over the Iran missile depletion. And, of course, Keg Breath basically blamed it on somebody else, his aide, who blamed it on somebody else. Because, you know, that's what they do. The buck stops with no one in the Trump regime. It always stops with somebody else.
3: Mm-hmm.
1: Jesus. Also, there are the Iran cyber attacks on U.S. water supply have grown.
3: Great.
1: Yeah, well, that kind of goes along with the rest of his failed administration. The salmonella outbreak linked to Chipotle and Qdoba, it's the jalapeno specifically, has spread to 27 states. 36 people are hospitalized. We have the details on that down in the middle of the third round under a failed administration.
3: Chipotle didn't need that.
1: Say again?
3: Chipotle, I call it Chipotle. Chipotle didn't need that because remember they had a problem several years ago.
1: Oh yeah. Yeah. As far as is, but here's the thing is I look at it and I say, we are all of us, whether we're going to the grocery store or whether we're eating out, it doesn't matter. We are playing Russian roulette these days. Look, the CDC has expanded the scope of the cyclosporus outbreak. Remember that's from the poop lettuce.
3: You mean the Trumperia?
1: Exactly. Jody's correct. 15 states now, including Arkansas and Missouri. And there are some reports of other food companies worried about things, pulling stuff off. It's like...
3: Well, and two people have died from it now.
1: The cyclosporiasis, yeah.
3: Yeah.
1: Mm-hmm. And here's the thing. If you think it's going to get better anytime soon, it won't, so long as Republicans are in charge. The GAO confirmed today that Elon Musk's Doge failed in its mission of reducing federal spending and failed in their efforts to save money. Basically, the savings they claimed were going to happen were largely bullcrap.
3: I think we knew that at the time.
1: Well, but remember, that this is part of what the GAO does. That's why you didn't need Doge.
3: No.
1: Because the Government Accountability Office already exists.
3: Mm-hmm. No, Elon convinced Donald to do it so that he could get his people in to steal all of our information.
1: Right. That was the long and short. There is one other note under the failed administration in the news on tap. A federal judge in Texas has weakened a key gun safety law, the National Firearms Act. We've got to do... That is one of the other things that is on the list. It's not top of the list, but it's definitely there about things that we need to do. We're going to need to fix, obviously, the Supreme Court so we can get things done. That won't happen until we get the White House. When Democrats get elected, when we elect Democrats and we get a Democratic House and a Democratic Senate... This fall, which is what we need to do, whether you are registered Democrat, registered independent, or, you know, you're a Michael Steele style Republican. You haven't changed your registration from Republican, but you can't stand Donald Trump and what he's doing to the economy and this stupid war that we don't need and all of that. When Democrats get back control, a lot of the things that they're going to be doing at first are holding Trump accountable. One of the things that Congress can do right away is take back the tariff power. And take away the tariffs that Donald Trump has, and that should help to make things affordable. But the focus is going to need to be on affordability and accountability.
3: And perhaps some impeachments.
1: Well, that goes under accountability. That definitely goes under, you know. Let's hold these jerks accountable, because that is exactly what I want to see is, and we'll see. Maybe they will hold it. There are lots of ways to hold people accountable. Just because somebody isn't impeached doesn't mean they're not being held accountable. Your former rep out there in California who was running for governor.
3: Eric Swalwell.
1: Yeah. He's been held accountable. He's lost a lot of stuff.
3: But he's lost, I think he's probably lost his marriage.
1: His business.
3: He lost his gig.
1: His suite.
3: I mean, because he was on track to becoming the governor.
1: Right.
3: He was on track.
1: Exactly. And then, you know, maybe someday down the road
3: and
1: go further.
3: But
1: I'm sure that was in his mind.
3: It was.
1: Yeah, that's not going to happen anymore. He may have a second round doing something else. I don't know. But he at least is not going to be doing that. So.
3: Hey, Kurt.
4: Hey. Hi, Jody.
1: Hello,
4: Hi,
1: Kurt. How are you doing today, man?
4: I'm okay. How are you?
1: Not bad. We happen
3: to
1: have...
3: I like your bar. It's a nice bar.
1: Yeah.
4: Oh, that's actually at Kent State University.
1: Ah,
4: oh,
1: that's why. You're
3: we
1: like...
3: We had a rat, too. We had a rat skeller, too.
1: You are the biggest...
4: I'm sorry?
1: You were the
4: you
1: biggest...
4: You have a rat, too?
1: Yeah.
3: No, yeah, we did at my school. I went to the University of the Pacific, so we had a rat skeller, too. I remember it.
4: Oh, by the way, here is Truman.
1: Hello, Truman.
3: Hi, Truman.
1: How old is Truman, the puppy?
3: Aww.
4: In fact, Truman will be 6 years old next Wednesday... The day that Joe Biden announced Kamala Harris was going to be his running mate.
1: That is awesome. He is Truman is a poodle mix.
4: He's a Cavalier poodle mix.
1: There you go. That's what I figured.
3: Yep.
4: And then here's Molly.
3: Hi, Molly.
5: Molly.
3: Hi, baby.
1: What kind of pup is she?
4: She's a rat terrier. No, not a rat terrier. She's a Maltese. Yeah. No. Let me think here. I got too many of them. She's a Havanese Shih Tzu.
1: Okay. That's good.
3: Nice.
1: That's
4: and she's 8 years old.
1: Do not hyphenate that, guys. No, Daryl and Scano are a have a no. Don't hyphenate.
3: Oh, and that's a terrier.
1: Oh, that's
4: a rat terrier Maltese mix named Katie.
3: Hello, Katie.
1: He's brought his dogs to the bar tonight, which is always good. There ain't nothing wrong with that.
4: In fact, Katie is 10 and a half years old.
1: Well, that's cool. She doesn't look a day over five, so there you go.
4: No, she doesn't, does she?
1: Kurt Herner, by the way, political activist and historian there, an amateur historian, if you will, joining us tonight from Ohio here in the bar. We've been telling people that you were coming in. One of the best ways to know what's going on around the country, as you know, if you listen, we've got Karen and Anita who tell us what's going on, keep us updated on Illinois and on Texas.
4: Yep.
1: You know, we've had a lot of friends from different corners of the country kind of update us and tell us what's going on. And there's obviously a lot going on in Ohio politics right now.
3: Yeah.
1: I guess, do you want to start with the good? And then in the next segment, we can talk about Max Miller.
4: Well, the good is that, Sherrod Brown is out raising John Husted.
1: We love to hear
3: Excellent.
1: That. I was gonna ask you about Sherrod.
3: Excellent
1: so
3: news.
1: Clearly, we've got a picture up in the news on tap in the guest section today of you and Senator Kelly and Senator Brown all standing together there.
4: So. Yeah, that was on Sunday this past Sunday in Akron, Ohio.
1: Nice.
3: Nicely done.
1: Very.
4: In fact,
1: cool.
4: I'll tell you. Let me tell you a funny story.
1: Okay.
4: Oh, it kind of ties. That was a door knocking event in Akron on Sunday
1: okay.
4: for Senator Brown.
1: Mm-hmm.
4: And my first experience of door knocking was 30 years ago at Kent State University. I was in a Kent State University College Democrats at the time.
1: Okay.
4: And myself, the president of the College Democrats and the secretary of the College Democrats went around Medina, Ohio,
1: okay,
4: to door knock for Sherrod Brown, who was running for re-election to the House of Representatives
1: right
4: in 1996. Somehow, the president and I got into Sherrod Brown's 1996 Thunderbird and got that two-on-one experience with Sherrod Brown driving us around Medina, Ohio.
1: Oh, wow.
3: That's so cool.
1: That's fun.
4: And I reminded Senator Brown about that on Sunday, and he just chuckled and goes, "The old 96 Thunderbird."
1: Sherrod is actually, he's a very friendly guy. Connie, his wife, longtime columnist.
4: Cleveland Plain Dealer.
1: Oh, yeah. Yeah. Which is definitely a shadow of its former self, if at all. Look, journalism and media is hard. I'm a 30-year veteran. Jody is a lifetime veteran of media, as far as I
4: know. So, Sean, you're from Nebraska.
1: Correct? I'm from Nebraska originally. Yeah, I was going to say, I didn't know how to hedge that, because I know that you're probably an Ohio State fan.
4: No, actually, I'm more of a MAC fan. I'm not a Big Ten fan. I'm a Mid-American Conference fan.
1: Okay, and good. Because I didn't know if you had heard Dr. El Sayed. He was on Morning Joe the other day. I think it was yesterday, actually, and he was talking to Willie Geist. I don't know if you heard of this. I got to play this for you here.
5: Sir, you went to the University of Michigan. Are you confident that Sparty fans also will come around to you?
6: Look, as long as we're not going red and going to Ohio, I'm good with it.
4: Oh, goodness.
1: I just figured I'd have to get it in there. Look, for those people who don't know, the newer Big Ten, which is like 18 teams now, which drives me nuts.
3: Really not a Big Ten anymore. It's a Big 18.
1: Right. Yeah. But they call it that because they say, but it's the branding. I'm like, whatever. But
4: here's the thing, guys.
1: Mm-hmm.
4: And I've had this conversation with Secretary Vilsack before, too.
1: Okay, yep. From Iowa, yep.
4: We actually had this conversation about college football. And I told him the Big Ten is really kind of overrated. And the one thing that you're kind of missing is that MAC tournament
1: group
4: of the Mid-American Conference. And I likened it to a story about my senior English teacher, Mr. Hoffman, who's deceased, so I can say his name.
1: Well, here's the thing, Kurt. I got to say, before you tell me the story here, I got to say here, because we got a break coming up. But don't you guys have Ohio, actual Ohio, not Ohio State, but Ohio? Aren't they in the MAC? Because I was going to say, if I remember right,
4: Ohio University, Akron, University of Akron, Kent State, Bowling Green, University of Toledo.
1: Yeah, because see, your longtime football coach was our coach in Nebraska, Frank Solich, and he was Tom Osborne's assistant coach for a long time. So we got some ties, and we share more than we don't.
4: And we're gonna find out we have more ties because my dad is from Logan, Iowa.
1: No way. Okay. See, look, y'all. We know Kurt. You know him probably better than you think. We got to ask him what's going on in Ohio. So we got to hit a break here. But when we come back, we will talk about some of the other political stuff going on in Ohio. It's Kurt Herner. He is here hanging out with us here on this Thursday night. Freshen your drink and come on back. It's Jody and me and you and Kurt next. Hang on.
0: We'll be right back after we pay some bills at the politics bar.
7: Who's your favorite mob lawyer? Tom Hagen in The Godfather? Saul Goodman in Breaking Bad? Maurice Levy in The Wire? Or how about Neil Mink in The Sopranos? Well, move over. There's a new contender in town. Meet Todd Blanche. He's Donald Trump's personal criminal defense lawyer. You remember Todd Blanche. He's the guy who lost 34 out of 34 counts when a hometown jury convicted Trump of 34 felonies. Todd Blanche is the guy who flew to Florida to meet with the notorious convicted pedophile, Ghislaine Maxwell. Must have been a good meeting. Maxwell was moved from a real prison to a club fed with yoga classes. Now Donald Trump wants his criminal defense lawyer to run the Justice Department. A president's criminal defense lawyer running the Justice Department? Wow, that's Hall of Fame mob lawyer stuff. Todd Blanche. Donald said he'd appoint only the best.
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1: And me, Sean Smith-Pierce. The Politics Bar is like a neighborhood bar wherever you are. 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
1: 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It is Thursday night here at the Politics Bar. We got somebody, we were just talking to him a little bit, but let's give a good formal welcome to the one, the only, Kurt Herter, Ohio political activist and amateur historian. He's joining us here tonight because, well, look, if you want to know what's going on somewhere, the best thing that you can do, honestly, is talk to somebody who's in the area that you really want. Talk to the people because they live it. They know what's going on. They know the questions and the comments and the issues that they won't always tell people on, you know, mainstream media or whatever. We're just hanging around in a bar with friends. Hey, shoot the breeze. It's all good. Kurt, we got to ask you. Obviously, you say that. What do you think as far as people's opinion is of Sherrod Brown? And do you think that just from, you know, you're talking to your neighbors and the other folks you know in Ohio, do you think that Sherrod's got a good chance?
4: Well, I'm going to tell you, while he came up short in the last election in 2024 against Bernie Moreno,
1: which, yeah, we got to talk about that too. But
3: yeah,
4: there were still some maggots who voted for him, who voted for Donald Trump, because we have a lot of union people who are maggots.
1: Yeah. Mm-hmm. And they're voting on economic issues, are they not? Or at least that's what they say they're voting on, yeah?
4: This year, they're voting on economic issues. Last time, it was more hatred of people who were different from them.
1: Got it. So the economic issues are hitting people hard there in Ohio, yeah?
4: Well, I've been doing Medicaid for 24 and a half, almost 25 years here.
1: Okay.
4: And unfortunately, a lot of people are not eligible anymore because of the drop-off of the One Big Beautiful Bill.
1: Right.
4: Mm-hmm. In fact, I had a few, I jotted down some notes if we get into that tonight.
1: Sure,
4: too.
1: Sure. What's your thought on that? I mean, let us know.
4: Well, first of all, what I would do is if the Democrats take power this year and in 2028, mm-hmm. what they need to do is, I believe that we're eventually going to end up getting Medicare for all.
1: Eventually. But, I agree with you.
4: But we can't do it radically, is right. what I'm saying. But we're just not equipped for that as a nation. Mentally, we're not equipped
1: well, but
4: for
1: this,
4: that.
1: Well, but you're saying the systems, it's not flip a switch. You can't just do it real
4: right.
1: easy.
4: Right. You got to do it in steps where I would, if I were in charge, if I were the president of the United States or if I was in Congress and had the president's ear, I would suggest lowering the Medicare age at least to 55 right now.
1: Okay.
4: And then every 10 years, lower it by 5 years.
3: Yes. Yay. Yes, please.
1: That's not a bad idea. That's a great suggestion.
4: And then my notes.
1: I see them. Yeah.
4: My left-handed blind handwriting. I would also expand Medicaid a little further. Right now, it's 138% of the federal poverty level. So, for example, for a family of one right now, at 138% of the federal poverty level, you can make $1,835 a month gross.
3: That's not enough.
1: Not
4: right.
1: Yeah.
4: So let's just make it a family. Let's just do an average family. It could be a mom and three kids, or a mom and a dad and
1: two kids, or whatever. Four people.
4: Let's just say a family of four.
1: Got it.
4: At 138%. That's $3,785 a month gross.
1: Wow.
3: No, they have to raise that cap.
1: Yeah.
3: A lot.
4: My suggestion would be raise it to 400%.
1: Okay.
4: So 400% for a family of one, that would be $5,320 a month gross.
1: Okay.
4: And for a family of four, it'd be $11,000 a month.
1: Okay. Look,
3: reasonable.
1: Charles Gaba, who lives up in Michigan, I know we should bring him back in. I'm sure you're familiar with him too, Kurt. And he he's a data guru on all of this type of stuff. And he said similar things about that with the healthcare for years, is that if we made it more generous, it would be better, among other things, because it would get people off of the stuff that we've been doing now. The whole system would be more efficient.
4: Mm-hmm. Not to mention, it could take it off the backs of the employer.
1: Right, uh-huh. Exactly. Look, there are a lot of positive, and not just positive from the left. There are a lot of positive across the board where you're at. There are a lot of ideas. Are you hearing a lot more of the people who may have voted for Trump, the MAGA folks, saying that, maybe they were wrong, or at least giving that impression, maybe saying, you know what? Are they saying things like, I don't care if that El Sayed dude is a liberal. I don't care if anybody's a liberal. I just want to vote for somebody who's going to get us the hell out of this place.
4: I haven't heard any of that yet because that's still new.
1: Okay.
4: And I've been working.
3: Yeah,
4: I've been working a lot lately.
1: Sure.
4: So I haven't been out in the public. But I do know one person who says they wish they voted for Kamala Harris now because they complain about the cost of the groceries and the cost of the gas. Right now, I think the other day I was going to work with my wife. My wife and I actually work for the same company, so we mirror our schedules together, which is convenient for me. and I saw gas at our local Sheets and our local Speedway at $4.29 a gallon. That's the highest I've seen it since 2008 when it was $4.50 a gallon.
1: And you're in central Ohio, right?
3: Yeah.
4: We're in northeast Ohio.
1: Northeast, okay, yeah.
3: Wow, and that's expensive for up there.
1: Yeah.
4: Right, and so then the other day we were going by, again, coming home, and it went down to 309. I'm apologizing. That was a Freudian slip. It went down to 409.
1: Okay.
4: And then at the BP, we were going to get something to eat, and the BP had it at 399.
1: Still, all of this is, I mean, we're looking at gas that's on average nationwide, regardless of where you are. The nationwide average is basically $1.10, $1.15 since before Trump decided to start this stupid war with Iran.
3: Yeah, it's raised. I mean, here, where depending on where you go in my neighborhood, the more expensive one, which is only a half mile from my house, and I don't know why people buy gas there, because it's a half mile difference, it's almost $7 a gallon again.
1: That's crazy. Look, this $7. Is the expenses, and that's the things that we're hearing from other parts. And you can definitely let some of the folks like Sherrod and some of the other folks know what we've been hearing. We had Ashley in here from North Carolina. Ashley Bell.
4: I'll tell you something that Richard Chu and I actually talked about this.
1: Hey, we love Richard. Yeah.
4: Because that's where I actually started doing all of this is Richard. In fact, it was Karen who introduced Richard and me.
1: We love Karen. She's great. She'll be here Friday. Yeah,
4: I know. But I was on a Steph Head Zoom call.
1: Oh, nice.
4: And Karen, she introduced Richard and me. And I started out doing some stuff with Richard on the air every other Thursday. But it was, when was it? Last, just before the new year.
1: Okay.
4: Richard wanted me to come on for the contributing that I've done with getting guests on his show and everything.
1: Nice.
4: And we talked about Ohio politics. And the one thing I mentioned was about Sherrod Brown. And this is what I said is, you know, he's in a unique situation. He's running for a seat that was recently held by the current vice president of the United States.
3: Yeah.
1: Right.
4: And what needs to be done is they need to talk about the things. And I'm just going to go back to 2021.
1: Sure.
4: And I'm going to talk about the American Rescue Plan. That was a bill and a law that was voted on by, let's just say, the senators. I'm not going to even bother about the House of Representatives because we're talking about the Senate for the sake of this story.
1: Right, sure.
4: 50 U.S. senators, 50 Democrats voted yes, 50 voted no, the Republicans. Not one Republican, but every Democrat.
1: Right.
4: Kamala Harris had to come in and break the tie for that American Rescue Plan. Yep. That American Rescue Plan made sure that Affordable Care Act subsidies were expanded.
1: Right.
4: For 6 months, children were given, or parents were given child tax credit.
1: Yeah, the child tax credit for the first time lifted
4: 40% of America's children out of poverty for those 6 months. We got the COVID vaccines. We got the COVID tests, the at-home tests. We made sure that our local municipalities, like police who are voting, who the Fraternal Order of Police endorsed
1: Trump,
4: Vivek Ramaswamy.
1: Oh, yeah.
4: So we have the police taken care of, the fire, EMS, school teachers, and the public schools. Everything was taken care of as far as your local municipalities because people weren't working. You weren't getting tax revenue brought into the local community. That was something that Sherrod Brown and Kamala Harris voted to help to do something for the people.
1: Right.
4: Now, fast forward to July 2025. John Husted was one of the 50, so was Bernie Moreno, who was one of the 50 out of the 53 Republicans to vote for the One Big Beautiful Bill.
1: Right.
4: J.D. Vance, his immediate predecessor as vice president, came in and broke that tie vote. And what did it do? It did stuff. No, I was going to say, let me repeat that. Sherrod Brown did stuff that did stuff for the people. John Husted voted and J.D. Vance broke the tie to do stuff to the people.
1: No, that's what you were saying. And that, I agree. No, that's just it. And they did it for the rich. They came in and gave a nice big old fat tax cut to the rich and to the corporations taken from the people, especially the poor people and kids.
4: When you're going to lose $1 trillion in Medicaid next year alone.
1: That's something that I don't think enough media are talking about is all of this stuff that is backloaded from the big ugly bill. That
3: I call it the large lousy bill.
1: Yes, the large lousy law.
3: Large lousy law. Lousy law.
4: Well, and now did you see what people like John Husted are calling it now? They're rebranding that.
1: What are they trying to rebrand it as?
4: The Working Families Tax Cut Bill.
1: I'm sorry. That would be
3: that at all.
4: I know. I know. Unless, so every time I see him on social media, I always say, "You mean the one big beautiful bill?"
1: Well, I would be like, "Wait a minute, you call that for working? You think Donald Trump's family actually works?"
4: Exactly.
1: I mean, they do work to stay out of jail. Maybe other than that. Yeah,
3: they're very good at that.
1: But look, this is. We know the difference between, and we know who's screwing the people, and we know who's been working for the people. I love Sherrod, obviously. Amy Acton, by the way, she's doing okay there, I hope.
4: You know what? What kind of world do we live in where Amy Acton and Vivek Ramaswamy are virtually tied?
1: I don't know, because Amy Acton is significantly more, well, also, I mean, you know, look, Jody being a woman, she knows she's been in this world the whole time. Equally qualified woman has to work 10 times harder because... Jeez.
3: And backwards and in heels.
1: Mm-hmm.
4: Well, if you also want to go to it, if you remember Ben Carson in the first Trump administration?
3: Uh-huh. Yep. God. Yeah.
4: You realize that he had a medical degree and he was in the Housing and Urban Development Department, right?
1: Of course, yeah, because that's how the racist Trumpers are.
4: That's how Trump viewed black people. Mm-hmm. But if you notice, a black person in his administration had to jump 6 feet further in order to be equal to those unqualified white people in that administration.
1: Look, we have a story in the news on tap today. We were talking about this a little bit earlier, Kurt. It's up in the first section where we're talking about the elections. The election land rolls on. And about the fact that there is, in Michigan 8th, there was a younger black man, middle-aged, I would say, black man. He was actually endorsed by Trump. The guy who was the... white Republican man dropped out a month before the primary up there. Now, this black man happens to have an Arabic name, but I mean, that's not uncommon in Michigan. He still came in second.
3: And the white guy who had suspended his campaign won
1: the primary.
4: Yeah. Is that kind of like, that kind of reminds me of John Ashcroft losing to a dead guy in 2000.
1: Right, exactly.
3: I forgot about that.
1: Exactly.
4: Mel Carnahan.
1: Right, exactly. But that's who these people are. So when we look at it and then we see things like the comparison between Max Miller and and his Democratic challenger, Brian Poindexter.
4: Brian Poindexter, the head by 5 points in the latest poll.
1: No, seriously?
4: Yep.
1: That is great. I'm pretty sure you've met Brian Poindexter.
4: I have not met John. I was going to call him John Poindexter.
1: I knew
4: that takes me back to the 80s.
1: There you go. Yeah, exactly. But you have not met Brian Poindexter?
4: I have not met Brian Poindexter, but a friend of mine from Rittman who is in that district,
1: mm-hmm.
4: he is actually meeting with Brian Poindexter on Saturday.
1: Great.
4: Nice. And I'm trying to get Brian onto Richard's show, and if I can get that, I might...
1: That would be great. A couple of our affiliates, WCPT and AM 950, where Richard's on, they would all love that.
3: Everything
1: that I've read, we've got a piece in the fourth round of the News on Tap today. We got a couple of pieces. And Brian Poindexter is clearly a working class Democrat. Mm-hmm. And while the national media is all about, you know, the Max Miller stuff, and we do think there's some stuff there. We want to ask you about that. The fact is that the media that seems to be going after Brian Poindexter right now, he's like, that's great. But do you know that working families in Ohio don't have what they need and that there are hungry kids in Ohio that don't have what they need, in part because of Trump and Republicans' big, ugly bill, and that working people in Ohio need the help. They need more help in a lot of different ways. That's what he wants to talk about. And I'm sitting there going, that's the kind of Democrat that I'm like, just on paper, at least, and from everything that I'm seeing and hearing, he seems to be the kind of Democrat that if I were there, I would probably want to vote for. So we'll talk to
4: I'm in Amelia Sykes' district, so I'll be voting for Amelia Sykes.
1: Oh, that's great too. Look, we got more Ohio politics to talk with you about because we got to talk about the Max Miller thing. It is important. Kurt Herner is here, political activist and historian from Ohio. And we are talking
4: Medicaid eligibility specialist.
1: There you go. Exactly. We got to talk more about Ohio politics. For those of you who are out there who are thirsty, look, freshen your drink and come right back. We got another round this Thursday night here at the Politics Bar.
15: We'll be right back after we pay some bills at the Politics Bar. Sexy Liberal. This year, one show only in Southern California.
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0: That's right. 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
1: 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Somebody has to.
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6: 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You also get the benefit of having the news on tap, so you can just quick read through the news. You know what's going on. 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And you get the drink of the day with the recipe. 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
8: Your dog is killing me.
6: Pup do you have? That is a very cute one again.
9: That's Truman.
6: Hello, Truman. I thought that's who it was.
8: Cutest.
6: Truman's very adorable. We love like pups and kitties at our bar.
9: He'll be 6 years old on Wednesday the 12th.
6: I love that. Look, it's pups and kitties add to our health and our vitality. All of our pets do. But I got to say, we treat them well. I mean, you know, if one of them needs something, we do what we can to try to help them out, try to get them the things that they need. I got to say, the thing, we've been talking about it all night, Kurt. The thing, I think it's so disturbing to me because it's, so Max Miller, for those of you who don't know, is a Republican representative. He had a lot of problems. For those of you who don't know, we've got stories over the last couple of weeks here in the news on tap. There's even more stuff that's still coming out about him beating his ex-wife, who happens to be the daughter. Well,
8: yeah.
10: Johnson says allegedly.
6: If you look at some of the reports, I'm sorry, but those are police reports and things. It's not like the police are going to lie about.

0: about that. Whether he was directly responsible for the break of his bone, of his daughter's collarbone when she was two, I don't know. But
1: there's a handprint.
0: There are receipts in him withholding his daughter's blue bunny when they're trading off. And I'm going, that's just cruelty. He's just being, he's being a cruel douchebag. I don't understand why. But I'm sitting there going, you know, people in Ohio, how have they been taking this story? It's been percolating out for quite a while now, but it's really started to hit its peak here this last few weeks. What are they thinking about this dude?
2: Well, I can tell you what I'm thinking about it, but, but you know, FCC regulations will tell you.
0: Right, you and me both. Other than the FCC regulations, I mean, you know, cleaning it up a little bit. What is your thought and your neighbors who are there? What are they thinking about this? This is because it involves not just the people in his district. It also involves.
2: I mean, we're in the neighboring district. We're in the neighboring district of 13.
0: Okay.
2: And we're just one county over from the 7th district.
0: From Miller's district, right?
2: Yeah, from Miller's district.
0: What's the people in your county? What's the people there saying about all this?
2: You know, I haven't talked to him. The only one I've talked to was my friend Joe,
0: okay,
2: who's going to be meeting with Brian Poindexter on Saturday.
0: Nah, we love that. Yay. Okay.
2: And he said, I really hope he stays in the race, which it sounds like he did because yesterday was the deadline.
0: Right.
2: And that way he's more likely to lose and it's rather than get another Republican. But my biggest thing, aside from the fact that he allegedly beat his wife and his daughter,
0: right,
2: is the spinelessness of Bernie Marino up until recently.
1: Thank you.
0: Right, exactly. I can't. How can you not stand up for your daughter and your granddaughter, especially when we were saying this yesterday here in the bar, Kurt. Used to be back in the, you've been involved in politics, obviously, since the 90s, at least.
2: At least.
0: Back in the day, forgive me if I'm getting this wrong, but I do remember like back in the day when there was something and a House member would be not so great, either the senior or the junior senator would pull the House member aside and be like, come here. And they'd,
2: well, do you remember Jim Traficant back in the
0: 2000s? Yeah, right.
2: He had his staff working on his farm, and he got expelled for that from Congress.
0: Right. Mm-hmm.
2: Every member of Congress except one person, and I'm not talking about Jim Traficant doing it, every member but one person expelled him back in 2002. And do you remember who that member was?
0: Who?
2: Gary Condit.
0: Oh, man.
1: Oh, wow.
0: Oh, wow. Look,
1: I haven't heard that name in forever.
0: Yeah.
2: So Traficant was expelled for less.
1: A lot less.
0: That's just it. I'm sitting there going, we're seeing so many of these folks on the Republican side. The one that just came down here this last week, that he, in the middle of the elections this last week, in the middle of what was it, Tuesday nights, Chuck Edwards in North Carolina is like, okay, I'll serve the rest of my term, but I'm out, which is screwing them, which I'm like,
1: no, I love that.
0: Oh, yeah. But look, they've got their guy in Florida. They've got like, what, two or three or four of them that have some serious questions as far as, you know, are they sleeping around? What do they do? I mean, just legal questions that are in the ethics committee. And I'm like, this is Republicans' brand right now.
1: Yeah.
2: Well, think about it. Who is their leader right now?
0: Right.
2: I mean, they're giving him a pass, so why wouldn't they give Max Miller a pass? In fact, I'm still waiting for ICE to go into Bernie Marino's office. I mean, the guy's a Colombian immigrant, for goodness.
0: Well, and, you know, him being a former used car dealer, you can bet that there were a number of people who were working in the repair shop at his dealerships who were probably immigrants. And, you know, the ice monsters are all over the place these days. We got some stories on them today in the News on Tap, too.
2: All right. But no, seriously, there's no excuse to hit a woman. None at all. No excuse to hit a woman. No excuse to hit a child.
0: Right.
2: No, you can't do that. And the guy should have had enough. What's the word I'm looking for?
0: Integrity.
2: Integrity. Let's say integrity.
0: Yeah.
2: Which, try and find it in that deep, dark hole. the guy should have had enough integrity to step aside, but because they're all about the numbers, you know, I just wish someone would just cut his finorkel off, to be honest with you.
0: I just
2: and I'm going to get Richard to say finorkel someday on the air.
1: You know he doesn't swear.
0: No, he doesn't swear.
2: Oh, we've had conversations.
0: Well, okay, he doesn't swear. He doesn't swear on air. We'll say that.
2: No, he does not. Finorkel is just a nice, clean way of talking about
0: it. Right,
1: I know, and I'm with you on that.
0: I just
2: and Jody, you have my permission to use the word.
1: I love it.
0: Reminds me of what's the phrase? Oh, it was on your mom's show.
1: Finorky?
0: Yeah, exactly.
1: Oh, that's when the two elephants that were Siamese elephants and they sneezed and they went finorky.
0: Right, exactly.
2: Well, I got the word finorkel, we had a guy, he's passed away now. He was on local talk radio for 38 years before he died taking a bunch of underprivileged kids to Orlando, Florida. He had a heart attack in the airport when they got to Orlando.
0: Sorry to hear that.
2: And he had his own vocabulary to get behind the FCC. They called him Howie. They called him Howie-isms. Howie Chizik was his name. And he would use the word finorkel a lot.
0: Interesting. So, I wonder if he got that from watching your mom's show.
1: Well, Trey Parker and Matt Stone use spadoinkle.
0: Right, and so does Bob Seska. That's Seska.
1: But it's from Matt and Trey.
2: But no, Howie Chizik used finorkel long before South Park. I remember. Saying finorkel in the '80s.
1: It's brilliant.
0: Well, I just wish Republicans would watch their finorkel and actually get down to work, because that is the thing that I'm like.
1: Our spadoinkles are in issues.
0: Finorkels and spadoinkles, exactly.
2: Finorkels.
0: If you look at Brian Poindexter, he reminds me of a lot of the. He reminds me of Dan Osborne, who's running in Nebraska as an independent.
2: Mm-hmm. And I'll tell you something. This right here, I don't know if you can see it.
0: Mm-hmm.
2: This is what Brian Poindexter's fighting for. This is a piece of Timken steel that my dad.
1: There you go.
2: Every day I look at this and remind me where I came from.
0: Yeah.
2: And the sacrifices my parents did all these years to put their three kids through school, one with a visual impairment, but you know, it is what it is.
0: Right.
2: But I always look at this piece of steel every day to remind me of where I came from and the sacrifices my parents made.
0: Well, Brian Poindexter, before he was a steel worker in that unit, he used to be a truck driver, my stepdad. When he wasn't working on the railroad, he was doing trucking. And you know, as you know, I used to work with Randy Rhodes and she did trucking for a while too.
2: And then this right here, another thing, this is sand from Iwo Jima. My father was a Marine
0: in
2: the late '60s and early '70s. In fact, he was on his way. He was actually ordered to go to Cambodia.
0: Oh, wow.
2: But then Kent State happened. So he ended up in Guam instead of Cambodia. Wow. But anyway, I look at this. This little vodka bottle of sand from Iwo Jima. And it reminds me of the sacrifice that so many Americans made in order for us to be able to vote. And so many people don't even take advantage of that.
0: Right.
2: And that's my biggest fear in Ohio is people are going to stay home because they're going to be disillusioned because no one likes Amy Acton. No one likes
0: Vivek
2: Ramaswamy.
0: I want
1: the Republicans
0: thing.
1: To stay home. I want the Democrats to vote.
0: Right.
2: Exactly.
0: I'm with you on that. I have not heard that nobody likes Amy Acton, but you're hearing some of that from some people in Ohio.
2: They call her Dr. Lockdown because, you know, she.
0: It's the Rand Paul people who were like, you know, COVID was a hoax kind of people. Right. You can't convince those people. Seriously.
2: And the thing
0: none
2: is,
0: of us can.
2: She was only doing what the science at that time dictated. That's why they call it practice. If it was perfect, then it wouldn't be practice.
0: That's a great way to put it, Kurt. But look, Dr. Amy Acton, great. And she clearly helped Ohio through that time.
1: Yeah, she did.
0: I think she is a far better choice than Vivek Ramaswamy by leaps and bounds.
1: Vivek is Ramaswamy.
0: Yes.
2: He's running for president is what he's doing.
0: Well, yeah, he wants to run for this so that he actually has a little bit more substance. So then he can say, see, I was a governor.
2: And then keep in mind that his family was the family that sold debunked Alzheimer's medication too.
0: Right. Exactly. That's
2: that. And there's a lot coming out now about Ramaswamy being on the board when the whole COVID thing was going on.
1: Oh, he was. He made a
0: boatload
1: of money.
0: Yeah. Mm-hmm. Yeah. He capitalized on the suffering of other people, which is, look, Amy Acton did not. She just helped people.
2: And then here's the other thing they talk about, too, is, oh, she quit in the middle of COVID. Well, she got threatened by people.
0: Right.
2: So she didn't have bodyguards. It's kind of like the whole Gretchen Whitmer thing, if
0: right.
2: you remember.
0: That's exactly what I remember.
2: Too,
0: right.
2: And her family got threatened. But I'm sure Amy Acton didn't have the bodyguards and the state troopers that Gretchen Whitmer did.
1: No.
2: But here's the thing that I always ask people when they bring that up. How well do you like Sarah Palin, who quit just before she was done with her term
0: right,
2: to go exactly. make money in the media?
0: Right, right.
2: And exactly. become a diva?
0: Yeah.
2: They
0: yeah.
2: don't have anything to say about that.
1: Of course not.
0: Well, look, we should have you back and keep finding out more about what's going on in Ohio. We're thrilled.
2: I want to thank you both for this. Thank
1: oh,
2: you.
1: Thank
0: no,
1: you, Kurt,
0: thank you for coming by and giving everybody else a little bit of a look-see as far as what's going on in Ohio. So that way we know because... Look, it's important that everybody hears what's going on in other parts of the country. And if there are
1: Absolutely.
0: Lessons from Ohio that people can take to wherever they happen to be, that's exactly
2: what. And I would actually say real quickly,
0: uh-huh.
2: get normal people. Don't just get experts to come on because it's normal people that are living the lives, that's, not necessarily the experts.
0: Exactly. That's one of the reasons.
2: Harry Truman says, we got a hell of a lot more cab drivers in this country than we do college presidents.
0: That is true. Kurt Herner, we got your links here on our website. Tomorrow, Karen and Anita here
2: Thank you.
0: At the Politics Bar. Thank you.
3: I'm Rick Smith, and this is Labor History in 2. On this day in labor history, the year was 1913. That was the day 9,000 copper miners in the Keweenaw region of Upper Peninsula, Michigan, went out on strike. Organized by the Western Federation of Miners, the strike raged on for over 8 months, witnessing devastating tragedy in a Christmas Day fire and ending in bitter defeat. The strike was waged over basic issues like the 8-hour day, higher wages, mine safety, and union recognition. But strikers were also fed up with the company's paternalism and intrusion into their personal lives. They also worried for their jobs with the introduction of labor-saving machinery. The Western Federation of Miners succeeded early on in shutting down the mines, but the copper barons wouldn't budge. By August, many mines reopened with scab labor. Later that month, deputies shot two strikers dead and wounded two others as they returned home from attempting to collect strike benefits. The incident became known as the Sieberville Massacre. Striking miners were absolutely devastated when on Christmas Day, 73, mostly children, were trampled to death during a Christmas party and benefit at the Italian Hall in Calumet. Witnesses remembered seeing a man with a Citizens Alliance button just moments before someone yelled fire that caused the stampede. Soon after the Italian Hall disaster, Western Federation of Miner President Charles Moyer was shot by a Citizens
4: Alliance mob. Every 4 years,
3: mob.
4: The FCC was to decide whether to repeal or modify any regulation that no longer served the public interest. One rule, however, was deliberately set out. The national TV audience reach cap. In 2004, Congress specifically directed the FCC to set this cap at 39% of U.S. television households, and it has remained at the same level for 22 years.
5: Well, I don't say it very often, but Ted Cruz is

Graham. From Pacifica Radio in Los Angeles, this is the Bradcast, as heard on KPFK 90.7 FM in LA and dozens of other fine independent affiliate stations over both the public airwaves and the internets around the country and the world. Blanketing planet Earth, I'm Brad Friedman, your friendly investigative blogger, journalist, troublemaker, muckraker, and all-around swell fellow, says me from bradblog.com. Welcome to the Bradcast. I'm just getting over it, this whole agreeing with Ted Cruz there at the top of the